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1: You get fired up about this opportunity we called life. And so, yeah, it's all good.
2: That's very good. So how did you spend your time with all the downtime in the past year, 18 months?
1: Well, there really wasn't any downtime for me. I finished my solo career, Flight Challenger. We got the airplane. Now the Smithsonian owns it. So they took my airplane from me. And so I had to do something. And my passion has always been to go to the next level. And I always want to learn and fly. And my passion is to start a formation aerobatic team. And I did. I mean, it was great. I went and bought four game birds, and I got Bill Stein on the team. I got Jesse Panzer on the team. I got Christian Bolton on the team. Rob Holland helped and filled in. And so during COVID, we worked, and it was scary. It was scary. We would train for 3 weeks in Bentonville, Arkansas, 21 days. And then get back on the airliners and go home for a week. None of us got sick because we were very careful. It was way before vaccinations. And what was tough about it is we had to be so fastidious because we counted on each other. And it was scary times, but boy, did I have fun. We flew over 250 times together, and we built a magnificent team. Unfortunately, we didn't fly any shows, and the sponsor said, hey, we got $2.5 million invested in this, and you've done nothing. So we lost that sponsorship, and that broke my heart. But always good things happen if you remember, you have to listen to that Monty Python song, and that says, look on the bright side of life. And so we're hoping to rebuild this team and get it going for 2022.
2: Ah, sounds good. Tell us what it's like to fly the Game Bird versus the Challenger. I mean, those are two completely different airplanes.
1: Absolutely. You know, the Game Bird's like a little rocket ship. It goes way too fast. I mean, and is there any such thing as going too fast? And so I've really enjoyed the process. I probably right now have about 180 hours in the Game Bird, and I'm just discovering its capabilities. It's a magnificent machine. To get from A to B, you go from A to B at about 195 knots in cruise, okay? That's fast. It's all glass. I'm not used to glass. I'm a steam gauge guy. It has huge legs. I could easily do 600 nautical miles and still have an hour and a half of fuel left. It as a platform to lead a team. Number one, it's a huge challenge to do that safely, and so I've really accepted that challenge, and I love it. I love trying to be smooth for the team and establish predictability for them and to share all those experiences together. But the Game Birds, I'm looking forward to the next 160 hours to really discover the ballistic envelope, the gyroscopic envelope, and really learn how to fly it well.
2: How did you go about putting together the maneuvers?
1: Well, you know, number one, when you got Bill Stein around you, who is probably the most experienced formation aerobatic team member a guy could ever have, he helped me with the Stars of Tomorrow. And Bill, his creativity and his knowledge in safety was unbelievable. And then, yeah, I had Christian Bolton. I'll let this airplane pass. That is the sound of EAA, baby. Oh, boy, does that make me happy to watch those airplanes fly. But I had Christian Bolton on the team. He's now working for the Game Bird factory as general manager and sales rep. But Christian was the lead of the Chilean Halcones, and he was on that team for 6 years. And that's the Chilean National Aerobatic Team, the Chilean Air Force National Aerobatic Team. And they flew extra 300s. So to have him on left wing was magnificent. And then to have Jesse Panzer, who's one of the most delightful human beings you ever get to hang out with, so joyful, and she's very fierce, and she was all in. So we just slowly took building the team and building the figures and taking baby steps, and we started training in January. And once COVID hit, we didn't stop training. We couldn't fly any shows.

0: so we just worked on getting better and better and better. And when we finished, I mean, I was really proud of what we developed. I mean, I'm just, I was so honored to fly with them. I was so honored to have that opportunity. That so, you know, that COVID year in 2020 was really magnificent for us until it ended.
1: Right. Yes.
0: You know, when the sponsor said, well, we just don't know where we're going with this, and so we're going to stop the relationship. But I'm building it back. I'm just very hopeful.
1: Good.
0: Yeah.
1: Sean D. Tucker is also the chairman of the EIA Young Eagles program. What's new with Young Eagles?
0: Probably the greatest news I got this year with the Young Eagles program is the new agenda. You know, the touch point we have with these kids, you know, 2,250,000 kids we flew, and our magnificent volunteer pilots and coordinators who put this together. We have even more of a purpose now, because we have even more of an opportunity for touch points with the whole Aero Educate, with the camps that we're doing. So, you know, our resource is our volunteers, and we realize that the kids in America are our precious jewels. And so parents can now drop them off at a chapter for a day, and they can build airplanes. They can build model airplanes. And there's so much more that we can do to keep inspiring those kids. And what's so great about it is our volunteers are such great human beings. This is a great purpose, is to make America better by the future of America, and that's our kids.
1: Excellent. The gathering of Eagles last night, how did that go?
0: It was awesome. I think it was, I texted Jack this morning. I think it was the best gathering because, number one, they raised a lot of money. But Jack really was succinct on the message of where they're going with the gathering and our outreach programs. We have clearly the greatest Air Force in the world, civilian Air Force in the world, by flying the Young Eagles. But now we have even more of an opportunity for all our membership to be involved in the chapters, to mentor these kids, because now we get to spend hours with them instead of just one flight.
1: Awesome. And your flight academy out in California still going strong?
0: The Bob Hoover Academy is rocking. I am, you know, when I always think of that when I think of Bob and what a dear man he was and his grit. And my community has really taken ownership of it. We're now moving our campus to our World War II hangar in Salinas, and the Department of Education is investing over $1 million in partnership with us into creating not only a pathway for kids to graduate from high school, a pathway for kids to rise above all the challenges they have in terms of being at risk. But now we have a vocational part of the piece, and I can take a kid now. He's not only going to graduate from high school, he has an opportunity to get his private pilot's license, he has an opportunity to solo. Now the vocational piece, I'm getting a kid from the 9th grade, and if I get him through the 12th grade, he's not only going to have a high school education and graduate, and not only fly in airplanes, now he can also get ready to take his A&P course at the 12th grade. It's just, I mean, to take his A&P written, because we're putting this piece in. So it's working great. I'm really honored that I get to be involved with that as well.
1: All right. In just the few moments we have left, any final thoughts for AirVenture 2020?
0: This AirVenture 2021, baby. I'm just so privileged and proud to be an EA member. I'm so privileged and proud to see the passion and the joy that we have this week, and we're going to take that home with us, and we're going to carry on. And I'm filled up. My glass is now full again.
1: Excellent. Well, we wish you luck in the next 12 months, and we'll see you back here next year for
0: absolutely
1: AirVenture 2022.
0: 2022. God bless America, my friend. Take care.
1: Right. Sean D. Tucker, right. Chairman of the EIA Young Eagles program. This is From the Stand, and you're listening to EIA Radio.
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3: 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I'm Wireless Mike.
4: I'm Afterburner Al.
3: And we're here now to talk to William Sawin, Sr., And you are the president and chief executive officer of FlayBob.
4: I am.
3: What is FlayBob?
4: FlayBob is an airport in Riverside.
3: Okay.
4: And its history goes back to 1925.
3: So it's a pretty old airport.
4: We're the fifth oldest airport in California.
5: And it has a historic EAA connection as well.
4: EAA has their first chapter called Chapter 1 at FlayBob. That's
3: excellent.
4: When their chapter system started.
3: And so that obviously it's a pretty old chapter.
4: It's a pretty old chapter. Probably 30, 40 years.
3: Okay.
4: I would think.
3: Yeah, I don't know exactly when the chapter systems all started, but that was a good outreach.
5: It was only a year or two after the organization started. Ray Stitz said, hey, we got to get a chapter going. And the interesting thing is that the headquarters chapter didn't get organized until 59 or 60, and so they're chapter 18. And so the Riverside chapter is the first one.
4: Well, you know more than I do, except that, Ray Stitz was asked to... come back to the EAA chapter, and he says, no, I'm not going to do that. If you start a chapter at FlayBob, I'll do it. So it has a little meaning there.
5: Yes, it does, yeah.
3: Now, you have a lot of interesting programs going on at FlayBob, from what I understand.
4: We do. We're really a working airport. However, our whole focus is youth aviation education. We have our own middle and high school charter school on our campus, on our airport. We serve about 150 high school students, growing to about 220 in the next 2 years. So, and it's an aviation high school, and it's really focused on, and it's a charter school. So, a charter school is a public school, so it's open to everyone. So, we're getting some pretty interesting graduates and participants. We brought six of our high schoolers here this year as well. So, last year we had six of our high schoolers get their pilot's license before they got their driver's license.
3: Nice.
4: So we're really focused.
5: Well done.
3: See, I always thought that I wanted to get my pilot's license before my driver's license, but then I found out I couldn't get it until I was 17, but I could drive at 16. I said, that wasn't a good idea. I wanted to drive now.
5: So I still rode my bicycle out to the airport when I took lessons.
4: Yeah.
3: Yeah.
4: I have an interesting bicycle story. The administrator of the FAA, Michael Huerta, visited our airport quietly because he's from Riverside. He went to UCR, and he told us, we had all our kids there, and he told us the story that when he was young and had a paper route, his bicycle would end up at FlayBob every day watching the airplanes, and he'd deliver the papers late every day. So it was a fun thing.
5: So what has it been like to have an airport and an aviation education organization that has been in existence for so long that people around the area know that that's where you can go to really get, or at least kids know they can go there and really maybe chase their dreams if they want?
4: I think it's an interesting, I would call it conundrum to some degree. We're probably known more worldwide than in Riverside. It's a very, people don't even know where FlayBob is, and it's kind of an interesting challenge. However, our outreach is essentially through the unified school systems. We have Riverside Unified, Harupa Unified, Colton Unified, and others that are endeared to our programs. They bring their kids in for field trips, and we have two-day and four-day air academies. We have probably the largest field trip elementary school program in the United States. We serve about 600 elementary kids a month, and they come in for a two-hour program. They're bused in. We serve the first, second, and third graders in a program and the fourth, fifth, and sixth graders. So we start very young in giving them something different to look at and to touch and to feel and to be part of.
3: And how big of a outreach do you have? How big is your draw for students? How far do people come to go to the middle schools and the high schools?
4: The middle school, that's an interesting thing. Because it's a charter school, it's open to virtually anybody. We have kids coming from Temecula, from South Orange County. These are 45-minute, one-hour drives each way. That's how much these parents want their kids to have this opportunity to go. So I would say, probably a 25-square-mile area around us. However, that's for our charter school. For our other programs. We just had 45 kids come from Los Angeles, and they came out 4 days a week on a bus to go through our programs. Our outreach is really becoming very huge because of what we do and what our results are.
3: Now, do you have any facilities at the airport for field trips for, they have on-site lodging during that they can just stay out there and kind of like the Air Academy Lodge here in Oshkosh?
4: I'm working on it.
3: Okay.
4: I'm working on it in a big way. It's about money, so we have to do that. But we have plans. As a matter of fact, the person that built the Air Academy Lodge here, James Ray, decided he was going to do some plans for Flay Bob. So we have some complete plans for an Air Academy Lodge. But we have a huge opportunity to use it effectively. So we need to really do that. We also have a pretty large library that we've built up with maybe 4,000 to 6,000 ranges of books and magazines and all. So it's used by our high school, and it's used by a lot of aviators for history.
5: To have these kind of successful youth programs, though, because it's an operating airport, from what I've read, the tenants there and the people who use the airport participate also in many, many ways.
4: Big time. I mean, if it wasn't for our mentors and our pilots and our teachers there, almost everything we do is volunteer taught. Couldn't possibly have that kind of a staff on a regular basis in order, to afford it. So we look very strongly at these folks. We do have some external participants. We've got folks from March, because we're very close to March Air Force, Air Reserve Base now. And we get the 452nd to come over. We've got the Predator program, the 163. They come over and talk about drones and that kind of thing. We've got the Naval Service Warfare Center that sends over their engineers to talk about programs. We've got the FAA that comes in that does a great program. Both Dr. Paul Foster and Ross Gregory do it on the West Coast, and they're really, really good. In fact, we had 25 kids in a class, and Dr. Foster did one of the classes, and he got picked out of 20 of our teachers as the best. So we were pretty diversified.
5: And all the policy questions aside, what's kind of interesting is that several universities, or at least one or two universities, have drone pilot programs. What have the kids said about? Has anyone walked in and said, I want to learn to fly drones?
4: A lot of them, particularly after our class. We have a drone commander that comes in who is a world-class guy.
5: Mm-hmm, yeah.
4: And after that, they really do. We also have some interesting relationships with the University of North Dakota. They gave us $250,000 flight simulator, which we're putting into service. And Emory-Riddle and Cal Poly and a whole bunch of – and they like us because they're good recruits.
5: Also, I noticed one of your big corporate sponsors is in this endeavor is Phillips 66. How have they contributed?
4: Well, it's interesting because when I first took over CEO about 3 years ago, we had another organization there, and I kind of shook my head and saying, well, why don't we have Phillips 66 here? They're a Young Eagles sponsor, and our pilots get to get some compensation for flying the Young Eagles. And we fly 100 Young Eagles a month minimum. We could do more if we had more pilots. Phillips 66 plays a great role, not only being the national sponsor for EAA and the Young Eagles program, but, yeah, they sell fuel, but I think they also sell dreams. I mean, I think they allow these kids to fly. They're behind the whole concept of aviation. Mark Klein, one of their editors and authors, has published a story about us not too long ago. Lance, and I can't remember her last name, the sport aviation author, Lance Wallace.
5: Lane Wallace, yeah.
4: Did an enormous story about our founder, Tom Wathen.
5: Right. And she's West Coast based, so she's really familiar with
4: it. Yeah, and she spent 3 really long days there getting what she wanted. So I think Phillips 66 plays a huge role in the visibility of how aviation benefits not only historically our country, but also our future youth. That's the way I think.
3: Now, do you track the progress of your youth after their high school and where they go on to?
4: We do. We have, let's say over the last 5 years, we've had 4 people go to the academies, Air Force and Naval. We've got In fact, two of our folks that we have here today, one of them just graduated from Emory-Riddle, and he came on as a fellow for us. They go really Cal Poly. We've got two of the girls going to UC Santa Barbara. They go to we have one that is going to be a missionary for the Mormons for a couple of years. Great kid. So there is a long-term tracking, but these are really, really good kids, and they love what they've learned where they are.
3: How many of kids who come in on these programs you find who had no idea that there was a possibility for them to have a career in aviation, and they come into your program and they find out this is possible for me?
4: A lot. In fact, one of the things that we did recently was an outreach program to the local unified school district with all the kids that sort of have been eliminated from most of the school programs. They're probation, and they're all kinds of kids with troubles. So we wanted to bring 20 of them out, and at least five of those, we changed their life, absolutely changed their life. And they start to see it, they get hooked on it, and it is what it is.
5: What would be the first steps of a school system, like a teacher who would maybe want to dip their toe into creating an outreach program? What would you recommend to them?
4: Give me a call, because we just had 25 teachers come out to learn what we do and how we do it, and they were just astonished at it. We have some significant programs that are in PDF format. We have video. We have, you know, they can taste it pretty much. You know, we use the fascination of flight to inspire lifelong learning, and that's our motto.
3: So how would somebody get in contact with you, both here on the field and in the off year, in order to find out about this and more information about
4: football? They can email me or call me, either way.
3: Okay. Do you have a website?
4: We have a website, the WathinCenter.org, TomWathinCenter.org. Flaybob.org. I mean, you can get there any place, any way you want to. So they can do that, and they can, you know, contact me directly.
3: And do you have a booth or anything set up here on the field?
4: We are all operating around the Flaybob Express DC-3, which is on the square.
3: Is that on the southwest corner of the square?
4: Yes.
3: Yes, I saw that airplane. It's a beautiful airplane.
4: Yeah.
3: Well, unfortunately, we are out of time here, but we have been joined by William Sawin Sr. From Flaybob Airport. We do appreciate you coming in, and you've been listening to EAA Radio.
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1: Our guest now is Fred Telling, who is with the National Championship Air Races. And Fred, glad to have you here today, and welcome back to Oshkosh.
6: Oh, thank you very much. I can't tell you how delighted it is to be back.
1: And you've been here a few years. Do you recall how many times you've been back here at Air Venture?
6: Well, first time for me was actually, you know, I'm from EAA standards. I'm a late bloomer.
1: Yeah.
6: It was like 98.
1: Okay.
6: I got involved with Warbirds early on, and, you know, one of my first pet projects, as you know, I always loved DC-3s, and I gave the original Yukon Sourdough to EAA and got to fly it with Sam Bass and so many other great people. So, yeah, it's a long time, but for me, as you know, and thank you for all the messages, but, you know, because of my wife's illness, she unfortunately wasn't able to come. So my last time here is 2020.
1: Okay.
6: And so in any event, she's going to heaven and I'm back in heaven. So what can I say? This is, as Paul said, we come for the airplanes, we come back for the people.
1: That is so very true. And you mentioned Warbirds, and that sort of the Warbird movement and the T-6 kind of drew you into air racing.
6: Well, it did. I was a spectator starting in 1985. And as the years went by, I was sitting there in my box with friends, and about 97, I turned to my wife and said, I'd like to do that. She said, do what? I said, well, I'd like to fly and race those T-6s. Well, when she picked herself up above the floor laughing, she proceeded to explain to me why that was among the dumbest ideas I'd ever had. And she had good reason. She goes, you're not ex-military. You're not a crop duster. You don't have much tailwheel time. I said, well, I'm still young. I can learn. And I did. Yeah. And I raced. And I raced for a decade. And I fell in love with it. And, you know, it's like so much things in this aviation business. And they say it's the most fun you can have your pants on.
1: There you go. And with the T6 class, there are several different classes of racers within the National Championship Series. What are those
6: Absolutely. Yeah, there are actually six classes of closed-course pylon racing. So the Unlimiteds, Jets, Formulas, Biplanes, Sport. T6, my personal favorite, yep. Obviously. And it's just been a phenomenal group. And finally, F1. Yep. And as you know, because you've been well familiar with all of this, you know, air racing has existed as long as they say, when did car racing begin? Whenever you got two cars.
1: Right.
6: So planes have been the same. It started in pre-World War I. But the heyday was the 30s, golden age of so much in aviation, when air racing was faster aircraft than the Army Air Corps had in their armamentarium. So many famous people like Doolittle. And so the reality is it was great. It led right up till 1949. It was suspended then because of an unfortunate accident that happened and didn't start up until 1964. And We began under Bill Stead's guidance at the field. Stead Field isn't named for Bill. It was named for his brother, war veteran. And we were at the race there for 59 years continuously until the airport decided that with all the development, they needed to tell us to find a new home. So we suspended the racing for 24, had a nationwide search for a new home. And the best and the safest place to race turned out to be Roswell, New Mexico, land of the aliens. So, you know, you never know what to believe. The Army Air Corps, it's the official story, it was a weather balloon in 1947. But there's so much hush over it. And the more the government demonstrates that they do take and hide secrets, they may give credence to this. So I keep looking for aliens. We haven't seen them yet, but it's the safest place, but we've got some good challenges, as you can appreciate.
1: Sure.
6: Not enough hotel rooms. Yep. Reno is a wonderful place to be. But the city, the state, the county, they have been tremendous. Do you realize they've put close to better than $15 million into preparing the site, getting us ready to race? I hope under the team that we have and all the volunteers, I hope they're still racing there 30, 40 years in the future. I know by then I'll be dead, but I want to go to my grave thinking we made this transition work. So we're really excited by it.
1: Good. Fred Telling, who is the chairman of the National Championship Air Races, as he mentioned, is going, instead of Reno, we're going to Roswell. So
6: that's right. Well, mayor said we had to pick a city with an R.
1: There
6: that
1: you
6: way
1: go.
6: You didn't have to change rah-rah.
1: There you go. Very good. Fred, and you alluded to this when you were talking about your experience with the T6, is that you didn't have a lot of tailwheel time. You didn't necessarily know how to fly formation or ex-military, but there's actually a racing school into this. You don't just show up in Roswell and go race.
6: No.
1: There's a whole procedure to go through it.
6: Indeed. As you described, that's the way it used to be right up until 1998 when before I was actively involved in the organization itself, they created the Pylon Racing School. And at that point forward, if you were a rookie, you had to pass in your class the course to be able to be certified to race under the FAA waivers and accreditation standards that we have. And it's existed ever since then. It's had a very salutary effect on training, racing, preparation for all the racers, and it's been terrific. We just completed our first PRS at Roswell in May, and I believe the final numbers were 67 or so pilots have now been certified already. The rest of them will race. We're going to have a three-day pre-event PRS for those who couldn't make the first one. Mm-hmm. So the arrivals will be, it's almost like EAA. They'll be in on September 3rd, but if they race, they're there for almost a solid 2 weeks.
1: Okay.
6: So it's really a huge investment of the volunteers, the pilots, the staff, and all the volunteers that make this happen. It's one of the things that when you think about culture, I have had the honor of working with so many large volunteer groups like March of Dimes and EAA and Sun and Fun, and none of our organizations could exist without the tremendous support of the volunteers and the volunteer leadership.
1: That is so very true, and 6,000 volunteers helped make this happen.
6: I know, you make me feel better, because I only have about 1,200 volunteers. So, you know, we're a mini-me, but we're proud of the long history that's existed. Paul Poresny used to come to races every year, and as he said, the racing's great, but the smoke oil parties, they were the best.
1: Indeed, yes. He was a judge there for many, many years.
6: He was.
1: You know, he and Audrey would recover from Air Venture.
6: And it was September.
1: Yep. Speaking of that, we haven't even talked about what the dates are yet. What are the dates?
6: September 10th through the 14th, the air race dates. It'll be just like it has been in the past. We'll be midday Wednesday. We'll start racing. Wednesday morning is the last of the qualifying and practice sessions. And so Wednesday afternoon, Thursday, Friday, Saturday, Sunday. And we look forward to everybody coming. To all our fans that have been with us, you know, understand, we do appreciate the housing situation is tight. We still have close to 200 RV spaces available and people that can rent. But if you don't mind, I want to deviate in one small way to just remind everybody that it's always just like EA. It's not just about racing. That's our core mission. But honoring the military, having a phenomenal STEM program, doing what you've done with the support, and like us with the Ray Foundation, we have a terrific scholarship program. $10,000 scholarships to get flight training. And Bobby Thompson and I funded for the first time 5 scholarships that we'll be giving for specifically AMPs in conjunction with a local university. Because we all know that we pilots get to do what we do only because there's a host of people behind the scenes that keep these aircraft running, keep them in complete accreditation standards and airworthy. And without AMPs, we can't do diddly squat. Sorry to be so blunt. So, listen, Greg Gibson's standing off the side, but I just have to give a shout-out to him. When he stepped down from Sun and Fun, I reached out to him to help us, and he's been managing our scholarship program, much of our marketing. So thank you for having me here. I look forward to coming back, and anything we can do, if folks have any interest, just reach out to fred.telling@gmail.com, and we'd love to see you in Roswell.
1: Very good. And you did expand on that. I was going to mention that as well. It's more than just the racing. There is a complete day-long activities that encompass not only the racing, but like you said, STEM. There's an air show. Salute to the military. It's the complete package as it is.
6: And regrettably this year, because we didn't have a location, we couldn't ask for a military jet team. But we do understand that we've already gotten commitments. The Thunderbirds will be with us in 2026. So for all of you Thunderbird fans, start thinking about booking your rooms early. We'll put out the dates in a little while, but not yet.
1: Okay. September 10th through the 14th in Roswell, New Mexico. Make sure you go to the right R.
6: And 2025. And for people who want to fly in, I'll just some quick advice. Sure. There are American Airlines flights 3 a day in and out from Dallas. But if you need a rental car, actually, you can fly into Albuquerque or you can fly into Lubbock, Texas. Both of them are great places to come.
1: Very good. And if folks need more information, your website is
6: airrace.org.
1: Go take a look. Make sure that you put that on your calendar, the 10th through the 14th of September. National Championship races are back and in Roswell, New Mexico. Fred, thank you so much for being a part of the show today. We appreciate it, and good luck with the races in September, and enjoy your week here at Air Venture.
6: How can one not enjoy being here? We will, and I look forward to it. And everybody, come if you can. We'll be talking more about the races as we go on. I appreciate it. You have a great day.
1: All right. Thank you very much. And that will wrap up our show for today from the Ron Scott Communications Center. We'll be back tomorrow with more from the stand. And that will wrap up today's show. I'm Steve Buss, and this is EAA Radio.
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8: Welcome to the show.
9: Thanks for having me.
8: And it's great to have somebody representing what is one of the largest manufacturers of drones worldwide. to here to talk about drone policy and where that stands in the U.S. and maybe where we're headed. And I understand that you have a forum going on this week. Is that correct?
9: Yes, there's a forum, and we're also really pleased to be sponsoring the Drone Social today. That's the AOPA event tonight.
8: Gotcha. You can find that at the AOPA tent, correct?
9: Of course.
8: Excellent.
9: Yes.
8: Also, it's it's an interesting moment in time here that we're faced with in the drone industry, where we have the hobbyists and the federal government and the commercial operators and the manufacturers and the Part 61 and commercial pilots out there all trying to figure out how are we going to share the national airspace safely and safe operations. And we're interested to find out what DJI has in mind for some of those things. But first, let's talk a little bit about you, sir. You explained to me your background. Could we hear a little bit about how you found yourself in this role?
9: Be happy to. And I think it may reflect a lot of the stories you might hear at EAA Air Venture in terms of people getting into aviation. So I've been a model aircraft hobbyist since the mid-90s, so going back about actually over 25 years at this point. And at the same time, I was a lawyer in New York City focused on regulatory and litigation matters, and knew at the time, this is going back about 6 or 7 years, that the FAA had not yet developed rules for commercial drones or commercial model aircraft, as you might have called them back then. Mm-hmm. And so along came some cases that I took on and became well known as an advocate for reasonable and appropriate regulations, which at that time did not exist for for using these technologies to their utmost potential in terms of commercial and life-saving applications. And so about a couple years into being an advocate in private practice as a lawyer, DJI asked me to join the company and to work in collaboration with government around the world, as well as other stakeholders in the aviation community, to help understand and address and solve some of the challenges and concerns that arise from drone technology.
8: Well, that's an excellent segue into the most hot-button issue right now, which is potential ADS-B integration into drones and the whole unmanned traffic management systems as well. So what is DJI's push? I have a press release from you guys that's you seem to be trying to lead the charge into the ADS-B world, or the traffic management and the identification world.
9: Well, we have been trying, and I think have indeed been leading the drone industry on safety initiatives, and we've been doing that for many years. And sort of the earliest example of that is geofencing, which involves programming the drones not to fly in the locations that would raise the highest safety or security risks or concerns. We've had that for years. We've updated that twice over the past 4 years that I've been at the company, including in collaboration with AOPA and AAAE, who sort of helped us understand how to best adapt geofencing functionality to airport environments. In furtherance of these initiatives, including remote ID and knowledge testing and a whole list of things we've done over the years, we wanted to figure out what more could we do to make drone operations safe. We really have a privileged position as the industry leader to deploy a safety solution and have it instantly be used and of benefit to the majority of drone operations around the world. So as we looked at the small amount of data we could find on what drone safety concerns are real, there were a lot of things we've discovered in our analysis that are not real about drone sightings and even drone collisions that are not, in fact, drone collisions. But as we looked at real data, we found that low-altitude helicopter traffic was becoming a concern. We had two actual real examples of collisions with our products. Thankfully, both were minor in nature. One was in New York. The other was in Israel. We also had two quite evident near misses captured on video by the customers, both of whom said they were unaware of the approaching low-altitude helicopter traffic, and they seemed sincere about that. So to us, that meant we had an opportunity to further advance safety by trying to figure out how to solve, or at least help solve, some of those remaining safety issues we hadn't already addressed with geofencing, altitude limits, remote ID, knowledge testing, and others. And that was ADS-B. So what we've done is we've committed, starting next year, which aligns with the FAA's ADS-B mandate, to install on all of our drones ADS-B in receivers, all the drones that are above 250 grams, so basically any drone of significance, will have, starting next year, an ADS-B receiver so that our customers, the majority of people around the world flying drones, can be better aware of approaching manned aircraft traffic.
8: Do you think that that is going to be sufficient? I mean, I absolutely love, in fact, the idea of using an existing technology like ADS-B as the launch point. However, is that going to be enough from the perspective of the FAA and maybe even from the perspective of the manned flight pilots to be able to say that they may know that I'm approaching, but I don't know that they're there because you're only taking ADS-B in? Seems to be an obvious, easy, great first step and probably relatively low cost as compared to a lot of, you know, ADS-B out solutions, which would get awful expensive and messy. But is that going to be enough?
9: Well, I can't speak for the FAA, but I think I understand the concerns and risks, and I think the FAA feels that they have been addressed in Part 107, which is the general, what people consider to be the rules of commercial operation. And that's a visual line of sight envelope of operations. So ADS-B is not required in drones. Geofencing is not required in drones. Basically, nothing is required of the manufacturers. These are all things we're doing voluntarily. And the FAA, in its rulemaking on Part 107, said, for example, we don't think geofencing is required. Why? Because these rules, Part 107, address the risks of operating the drone within visual line of sight. And that is just a see-and-avoid principle. And we know it's worked really well. Why? There have been zero fatalities in the past 2.5 years of Part 107, or maybe we're close to 3 years at this point. I have not heard of like even serious accidents or incidents. So we know that drones are a safe addition to the airspace, and that's just not just in the United States, but worldwide, just in terms of the safe operations out there. So all these things I'm discussing are enhancements. How can we make things even safer? And the reason to do that is not because we think there's a real safety risk that is so serious that the drones are a problem, but it's a public perception issue. If we don't do more and lead the world and as DJI and as an industry and really as an aviation community in collaboration with EAA and others, if we don't work together to address even the smallest safety issues, we will all be in trouble. Why? Because of the sensational headlines mm-hmm. and the public sentiment out there that causes people to think that drones are much more dangerous than they really are doing bad things like spying and causing security issues. By and large, and really they aren't doing anything like that at all. But we have to be even better than, and it's not fair, but it's just sort of a function of social dynamics that we have to respond to public sentiment and make people comfortable. And they should be comfortable. Why? We know drones are saving lives. We've counted over 260 rescues of people in peril using small drones like the ones we make already just in the past 2 to 3 years of drone operations. That's amazing. So if you actually were to look at the data from a safety point of view, a risk-based point of view, you'd say there's actually nothing that we need to do to make things safer because they're already the safest form of aviation the world has ever seen. But that's not going to mean that we're going to stop trying to do even more.
8: Very cool. And the second part of that whole topic I'd like to address is you guys are talking about pushing automated warnings for flying near beyond visual line of sight. So I'd also want, are you going to accompany a warning with your ADS-B in system that says, hey, look, there may be an aircraft coming at you? And if so, what would that warning look like, sound like? Are you going to take control of the drone?
9: So on the latter question, the ADS-B in function, which we call AirSense, will display the nearby traffic on the map, the flight app map that you use to fly our drone. And in the event that the system calculates that an approaching aircraft might be on a collision course, there will be an audible warning, a vibration of the controller, sort of increasingly frequent as that risk seems to be increased. So yes, there is an interruption or an alert function in the drone as well. In terms of taking control of the drone, we actually had a debate about this in the company, and we figured out, look, we don't know what the best response is in a particular situation. It might be to climb, it might be to descend, it might be that the traffic nearby is coordinated, and so we don't want to make an assumption that the pilot in command should be making about how to mitigate the risk. What we want to do is make the pilots aware, and as we saw in, I think, both of the collision scenarios that I've described and the two near misses, it was the lack of awareness of the traffic that caused that risk.
8: Very cool. Well, you've been talking to and listening to Brendan Shulman. If you guys would like to see you on the field, where are you guys located?
9: I will be hanging out around the sort of the drone pavilion, as well as at the AOPA tent later this evening.
8: Excellent. And what date is the AOPA event at, and what time?
10: It's I believe that is on Wednesday.
8: Wednesday,
10: at 6 p.m.
9: Yeah, on the 24th. Yeah.
10: Got it. Well, we'll be right back with more from the folks at DJI right after this.
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1: Joining us from the stand is John Slemp, who is a commercial photographer and author, and last year came out with a book called Bomber Boys, and this book is absolutely fantastic. It is a huge coffee table book, but I don't want to classify it as only a coffee table book because the pictures inside are fantastic, but the commentary that goes with it is just as incredible. John, thank you for joining us.
11: Thanks very much, Steve. It's a pleasure.
1: What was the inspiration for you to start this whole project?
11: I had always known about the jackets for quite a long time. I'm a veteran and so on, but I had never seen one.
1: Yeah.
11: So I belonged to EAA 690 in Lawrenceville, just outside of Atlanta. Hi to my friends. And I asked around the chapter if anybody had one, I'd like to see it. So sure enough, somebody had their uncle's jacket, and they brought it in, and I photographed it. And I sent it to Dorothy Cochran, who's a curator at the Smithsonian Air and Space Museum, just for fun.
1: Yeah.
11: No thought whatsoever, just this is something I'm working on. 58 minutes later, I got a separate email from their curator of the aviation clothing collection, Dr. Alex Spencer, and he says, we have 15 jackets out of work for your project. When can you be here? I was shocked. And it went from there. Initially, I thought it might make a nice blog post, talk about lighting techniques, things like that. I photographed those jackets, 13 there. And then I started photographing the veterans. I belong to the 8th Air Force Historical Society in Atlanta. And there were six or seven still living with us, you know. So I did portraits of them. And then I started hearing the stories of their service and started putting it together. And I'm like, maybe there's something more to this.
1: And it, not only do you have the fantastic photos of the leather jackets and the art that's on them, the veteran stories, but you've also delved into, you know, some of the preservation techniques that if you have inherited a jacket, how you can take care of it.
11: Right. I contacted a professional conservator who had done some work for the 390th Memorial Museum in Tucson. And she has a master's degree in and has done work for the Smithsonian and other institutions. And, you know, basically we turned it into a FAQ, a frequently asked questions in the back of the book. And it's a lot of common sense stuff. Keep it out of the light, no bugs, temperature controlled, normal humidity, not too much or too little. And probably most importantly, don't put any leather treatments on it.
1: Right.
11: That's a frequently asked question online. And, you know, the guys who have been doing it for 20 years, put this or that on there and so on. And I asked her specifically about that, and she said, don't do it. And I said, why? Tell me why. And she said, well, normally it's fine for things that are done, worn every day and used every day because it wears off. Mm-hmm. But if you put it on a jacket and then store it, it attracts dust, which then attracts other mean, nasty, ugly things, and it accelerates the deterioration process. I'm like, okay, that's all I need to know.
1: Yeah. What was the paint that they used for most of the jackets?
11: Is oil-based paint. Okay. I was actually talking with Ron Kaplan last night.
1: Oh, okay.
11: He's a jacket painter himself, and they didn't have enamel paints at the time, so they were oil-based paints, and sometimes it was even aircraft paint, whatever they had on hand, especially in the outer boonies in the Pacific and et cetera. You know, and he said even sometimes they would had a clear lacquer, and they would take berries, like red berries, and crush them up and make red paint. He said sometimes it wore off in a rainstorm, but, that's what they had.
1: Yeah. And with that, with the oil-based paint, is that also something that people need to take into consideration in preserving?
11: Yes. In several instances, the paint was pretty thick, and it had developed cracks. Mm-hmm. So if you handle it roughly, it could flake off.
1: Okay.
11: Yes. So, and several curators were quite sensitive to that.
12: Sure.
11: So if you do have one, please handle it carefully. And, you know, she also said don't put them on because the thread can become quite brittle and you can actually rip the arm off, you know, and, you know, do damage to the jacket.
12: You mentioned Ron, and he'll be our guest in a couple of days.
11: Okay.
12: Talk about the Ohio Aviation and Space Hall of Fame and the Learning Center there, but he's involved in a lot of things. But when he does, I guess this is I should maybe ask him, but what kind of paint does he use? Is he uses enamel these days?
11: I forget what he called it, but there is a special paint that is used these days. And apparently the leather has to be prepared ahead of time inside the design area where the paint is going to be used because you want to take out some of the solvents that are in the leather.
12: Okay.
11: And then once that's done, you can apply the special paint he uses, I forget what it's called, and then it will stay and you know, play nicely with the leather for quite a long time.
12: Okay. Along with the research that went into this, everything else, you also have a sort of the serial numbers of all the different manufacturers and the different leather runs that went into building the famous A2 jacket.
11: Sure. I was swapping emails with a fellow in England at some point during the project, and he said, "You're photographing the labels, right?" And I'm like, "Well, not specifically." And he's like, "You got to photograph those because people want to know who the manufacturer was and all this and what contract number, et cetera." And I'm like, "Okay." So I started doing that. And then at the end of the project, when it was all said and done and we had the book in final form, I did a spreadsheet of the 104 jackets in the book by manufacturer and by the name of the soldier airman who wore it, if we knew it. And their unit, so it's an Excel spreadsheet, so you can cross reference, you know, to your heart's desire, and it's a free download on the website.
12: Yeah. What's the website?
11: www.wwii for World War II bomberboys with an s.com.
12: Very good. Yeah, it's a good thing you put the World War II in front of that.
11: Yeah, I didn't want the FBI knocking on my door on Sunday morning, you know, so I thought it smart to do that little addition. You know?
12: Since the book came out, you've been around different air shows and events. Yeah. Tell us some of your travels.
11: I just got back from the American Library Association conference in San Diego just at the end of last month, early this month, and we were peddling books out there. I've spoken lots of different places here. I've done Zoom talks here and even for the Blind Photographers Association in England. Don't ask me how I got associated with that, but... you know, it's really taken on a life of its own. I've met some wonderful people. The book is available in 12 different museums and bookstores, including here at Oshkosh. Mm-hmm. I'll be signing books on Thursday in the Warbird area at 11 o'clock until they shoo me out of there.
12: Okay.
11: And I'm giving a presentation tomorrow at 10 o'clock in the Skyscape Theater.
12: Okay.
11: And last year, come early, because last year it was standing room only, and from what I understand, there was a woman who was late and ran all the way from the flight line, demanded to be let in, and raised such a stink, they finally let her in, and then I never met her. So, but I had never thought I'd have somebody demand to be let into one of my lectures, but there you have it.
12: And this is something, again, that's kind of blossomed since the book came out. You didn't do seminars before that, did you?
11: Well, I was in the Army. I was an armor officer, you know, so I got comfortable speaking in front of crowds and, you know, in front of groups. You know, I always had to teach soldiers this and that and that sort of thing and make presentations on occasion. You know, it's something you get comfortable with and used to, and I enjoy it. You know, I like talking to people, and, you know, I'd like them to ask questions, and hopefully I can answer intelligently, that sort of thing.
12: John Slimp is our guest. He's put together the book Bomber Boys. And I can't just call you the author, because you're the author, the researcher, and the photographer of the of the whole thing.
11: Right.
12: You mentioned England. You were overseas.
11: Yes,
12: recently.
11: I'm sorry. Yeah, we went to the Battle of Britain Air Show in Duxford last fall for the first time. And the American Air Museum actually let us set up inside the front door of the museum. They said that was the first time that had ever been done. And we sold 21 books in basically a day and a half. It's a much smaller event than here. There were, I think, 17,500 people on Saturday and maybe 15,000 on Sunday. But they really get into their history.
12: Yes, indeed. Any differences that you saw between the air show there and here? I mean, Duxford is a pretty famous,
11: famous
12: air show.
11: They had a whole bunch of Spitfires and Hurricanes that we don't have, you know. And but the crowd, you know, since the war happened in their backyard, literally, you know, they were very much into the history aspects of it. And it was refreshing to see. You know, there was a group of young people who were dressed as reenactors that I came across. And on Saturday morning, about 10, I don't know, 10 or 12 of them came into the room. 10 or 12 of them. Sorry. 10 or 12 of them came into the booth and, you know, started looking at the book. One of them bought the book, and they're thumbing through it, and one of the reenactors was dressed as one of the guys in the book.
12: Wow.
11: And they were like, oh, this is cool. So they took it back to their booth, and when they weren't interacting with the public, they spent the rest of the weekend looking at the book.
12: Yeah.
11: So it was really quite fun, and we left some copies there, and... you know, there's two bookstores in England that are mm-hmm. carrying it. We're hoping to get it into the Overlord Museum in Normandy and et cetera.
12: Yeah, it's a fascinating subject that we all kind of know about.
11: Mm-hmm. Yeah.
12: But not necessarily in depth.
11: Right.
12: And, you know, I know that nose art on aircraft were different in Europe than it was in the Pacific.
11: Right.
12: Do you find the same in the jackets?
11: Yes. Okay. Yes, absolutely. There were far fewer jackets painted, from what I could tell, in the Pacific, China, sure. Burma, India theater. And you know, I thought initially that all jackets were painted, and that was not the case at all.
12: Right.
11: You know, so I think the vast majority were not painted. But yes, the artwork in the Pacific was more tame, shall we say?
12: Okay.
11: And just different stylistically too.
12: Sure.
11: Yeah.
12: Well, John, you mentioned you're going to be at the Warbird area, 11 o'clock on Friday.
11: Thursday. Yes.
12: All right, 11 o'clock on Thursday, and your Skyscape presentation?
11: Tomorrow again? At 10 o'clock.
12: All right. Well, good. John, what's the website once again if folks want to buy the book or find out more?
11: www.wwii, for World War II, bomberboys with an S.com.
12: Excellent. Enjoy the rest of your time here at AirVenture, and say hi to all our friends down at Chapter 690 in Atlanta.
11: I will. Thank you very much.
12: All right. Thank you, John. And you are listening to EIA Radio.
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13: This is an EIA Radio special report. I'm Farid Guillot. Pilot and famed actor Harrison Ford has passed his chairmanship of EAA's Young Eagles program to Chesley Sully Sullenberger and Jeff Skiles, the crew of U.S. Air Flight 1549 that landed safely in the Hudson River earlier this year after a dual engine failure. Their professionalism on that day and leadership since have made them the perfect role models for leading the Young Eagles program. Ford has also been an exceptional leader and role model during his 5 years as chairman of the program. His passion for aviation and his personal gravitas has boosted the profile of the Young Eagles program and general aviation within the community, also amongst policymakers and the broad public. During his tenure, nearly 500,000 Young Eagles were flown, with Ford's personal lifetime total close to 300. Harrison Ford joins us now for an exit interview. Has your participation in the Young Eagles program fulfilled your personal expectations?
14: Well, I didn't have any personal expectations. I was just ambitious to help EAA promote aviation through the program. I had personally enjoyed participating in Young Eagles, in flying Young Eagles, and I knew what a significant experience it was for many young people. And as a pilot, I felt that it was the opportunity for me to share my passion for flight with others who might take advantage of the opportunity to become involved in aviation themselves.
13: What have you learned about children and flying through your years as the chairman of the Young Eagles program?
14: Well, I'm the father of five, so there's a lot to learn about kids. But I mean, the experience for some of them can be a little scary, and for others it can be quite exhilarating. Each kid is different. And one wants to make sure that you try and make them as comfortable as possible and take advantage of the opportunity to get them to look out the window, to see the world, and experience the world from that in a three-dimensional way. Make sure that they understand that what you're doing is not magic, but something that with a little training and a little experience and application is something that they can do, that it's something that's done by ordinary people. And you don't have to be a rich person or a genius to make an airplane be a safe experience, make a flight be a safe and gratifying experience.
13: What strengths do Sully Sullenberger and Jeff Skiles bring to the Young Eagles program?
14: Well, I think by example of leadership, they teach the principles of training and preparation and teamwork. The example that they set for their behavior on that fateful day when they took the airplane into the Hudson is certainly an expression of character that's worthy of emulation. And since I've come to know them, I find them both to be really

0: 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Information is available at flygrb.com or visit them at booth number 3143 in Hangar C during Air Venture.
1: And to America at large.
2: You talk about communication. You're also working for AOPA's GA Serves America campaign. You've become quite an advocate for general aviation.
1: Well, I think, you know, obviously it's critical to all of us to enjoy the freedom of flight, which is unique in this country, and to sustain the legacy which has brought us such a significant experience. I want that freedom and the legacy of American aviation to be available for a future generation. I feel it's a responsibility. I also want people to understand what aviation, general aviation, contributes to the American economy, to American society. Corporate aviation is something that operates all the way down from the Fortune 500 level to a guy who's flying his fresh lobsters to market, to a farm equipment salesman who's getting a part to some farmer that's far from a big commercial airport. You need to signify and vouchsafe the services offered by people who are flying medical flights out of airports that aren't served by commercial aviation.
2: What did you say to Young Eagle passengers that you have along with you just before you take off?
1: I want to just make sure that they're comfortable, they're relaxed, and I tell them everything that I'm doing so that they can participate in the experience rather than just ride along on somebody else's experience.
2: When is your next Young Eagle flight?
1: Well, in November, I'm going to a fundraising event for Wings Over the Rockies, which is a new aviation museum in Denver. And as part of their roll-up to the event dinner, raising funds for the museum, there will be a Young Eagle event. And I'm looking forward to flying Young Eagles in my de Havilland Beaver on that occasion.
2: Thanks again, and congratulations on 5 years of leadership of the EAA Young Eagles program.
1: Thank you, Fareed. Thanks for your help.
2: Harrison Ford, former chairman of EAA's Young Eagles program. 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
5: Welcome back to Squawk 1200. I'm Kevin Whalen. With me today is Julia Harrington and Kim Kish, co-chairs of the Advocacy Subcommittee of the NBAA YoPro Council and Corporate Pilots. I'm also joined by Noah Yarbrough, who is the NBAA Aviation Operations Manager and the Staff Liaison for the NBA YoPros. How are you all doing today?
6: Doing great. Thanks for having us.
7: Yeah, really excited to be here. Thanks for having us.
5: So starting off, what is the NBAA YoPro organization?
6: So NBAA started the Young Professional Council really to help foster community in young professionals in business aviation. So our whole goal was to really connect those who are building their career and working to grow further in business aviation.
5: So the NBAA, they're trying to get more young professionals and younger people interested in business aviation and careers. So what are some of the ways that NBAA is trying to reach out to younger people, either students, or it's not just students, right? It's also newcomers to business aviation. Who qualifies as a YoPro?
7: Oh, I mean, anybody who is interested in business aviation and is a young person interested, I think, could qualify as a YoPro. Technically, you know, the type

0: title refers to young professionals, so people just starting out in their careers, either in an internship or maybe in those entry-level jobs, but also our more senior YoPros. You have people in very, very advanced in their careers in different roles and titles, so it spans a really wide berth, but getting more people involved, we host a Collegiate Connect event at the NBAA base convention every year. So we invite college students to come out and hear about different business aviation careers, and we educate and connect with them and mentor them. And I think the real mission of the YoPro Council in that aspect is to make business aviation seem more accessible and to educate about all the different amazing careers available.
1: Because a lot of times in the past, business aviation has not always seemed like the most accessible. It's kind of been a well-kept secret. Do you agree?
2: Absolutely. I think one thing we kind of say in the industry is that, and I say that as the aviation industry, is that business aviation is the best-kept secret. We really have to pull back that curtain and show people what business aviation is, because for so long it's just been word of mouth. That's how you got your job. That's how you got a scholarship. It was just all word of mouth. So now we get to show light and we get to advocate for this awesome part of the industry that doesn't necessarily get the marketing or the line of sight that other parts of the industry do.
1: So you mentioned advocacy, Kim. One of the things that NBAA is trying to convey is that business aviation is a valuable resource for communities everywhere. What are some of the ways that the communities benefit from business aviation?
2: Specifically speaking, when natural disasters hit, like hurricanes, or honestly even pandemics, business aviation is really the first people to get there. We have small aircraft, we have large aircraft, we have people who can volunteer their time. We have organizations and companies that can give money and can do it quickly. So humanitarian efforts is really the biggest way that business aviation impacts communities all around the country and even the world.
3: Yeah, I will add to that. When it comes to advocacy, advocacy isn't just trying to help build business aviation regulatorily, not just to build aviation in our business aviation in the aviation industry, but also reaching out to students, reaching out to young professionals who are trying to build their career. So I think exactly what the YoPro Council's definition is advocacy in business aviation. We do a lot of things like at base, along with Collegiate Connect, like professional development courses. We're going to have two sessions at base this year, which is going to be super exciting, but also networking receptions. Those are ways to advocate to others in business aviation, helping them grow their careers.
1: When is base this year?
3: Base is October 17th through 19th, 2023, in Las Vegas, Nevada.
1: So the YoPros have been quite busy lately, if I understand correctly.
2: Absolutely.
1: You all just took it to D.C. What was the goal? What were they trying to accomplish in D.C.?
0: Yeah, our D.C. trip was our annual in-person gathering of the Young Professionals Council. We have a few goals that we achieve or set to achieve in that in-person meeting. We're scattered all around the country as a council, so to meet in person is very valuable time to have together. We narrow down the 40 under 40 application, so NBAA announces a 40 under 40 class every year, and the Young Professionals Council, that is our baby. So we go through all of the applications, and this year we had a record number of applications, over 500. And so we took a day to go through them and together select the top 40 for this upcoming year. So we're really excited to announce that in conjunction with BASE. We also set goals for each of our subcommittees within the council. So advocacy is one of our subcommittees, but we also have marketing and professional development. And then our last day in D.C., we spent the day on Capitol Hill advocating for business aviation to our local representatives. So we met with senators, we met with House of Representatives members, and we also met with staff members of senators and House members. And we were able to educate them on business aviation. We were able to kind of tell them about NBAA's concerns for FAA reauthorization and make sure that they were aware of the different things that we want going forward and what we're looking to achieve. And also we were able to put faces to the economic impact and the jobs behind business aviation.
2: I really want to second what Julia said about talking to our local representatives. A lot of them really expressed interest, and what was really great for us to hear as well is when we were talking to Senator Tammy Duckworth, one of the things we presented to her was we need more money and efforts towards workforce development. And to hear a senator say, yes, I am working on a bill towards that exactly. Let me see the folder. Let me see if there's anything else we can do to help. That's where you really feel like you're being heard, you're being understood, and you're making a difference. So a lot of the times, you know, we do a lot of work and we think, oh gosh, is this going anywhere? So to have that day to feel validated in that aspect was really rewarding, I think, for all of us.
3: Yeah, I think this year I had the opportunity to lead the group from Kansas to talk to their representative on the Hill. And obviously, we all know Textron is in Kansas. It's a huge OEM. We got there, and there was a Textron poster hanging in the office. It was really cool to see and really exciting for those that were with me. Caleb Gibson on our council, he works for Textron. And him being there and talking to the member was really exciting, and he got really excited, the member, about how powerful of an impact Textron has. And he sees it, but having a young person come in and show how excited they are really helps shape their mind to be like, wow, our next future generations care about business aviation and want it to grow. So I think that's a really, really impactful thing that the YoPro Council's been doing.
1: So it was a positive response that you received from your representatives and from the senators that you met with?
3: 100%. I think every single person that we met with really wants to learn more about business aviation, especially since FAA reauthorization is happening. NBAA and the YoPro Council was able to voice our agenda and what we wanted to put into FAA reauthorization. And because that was happening, especially, for example, Kansas, it's such a big industry and economical impact that Textron has on Kansas. So they want to know, okay, how can we make that grow? How can we make that better?
1: I'm talking with Julia Harrington and Kim Kish, corporate pilots and co-chairs of the Advocacy Subcommittee of the YoPro Council, as well as Noah Yarbrough, the NBAA Aviation Operations Manager and Staff Liaison for YoPro. When in D.C., the council also spoke with high school students about careers in business aviation. Can you tell me about that?
3: Yeah, so that was really cool. We were able to go to Cardoza High School in D.C. Pretty much we went in and we gave a brief explanation of what business aviation is. NBAA actually has a presentation that we're able to give, just going through the basics of how do you get involved in aviation, how do you get involved in business aviation in particular, what are the pay scales for a maintenance tech, what are the pay scales for a pilot. So we're able to talk about all those things with students, and it was extremely impactful. We broke off one-on-one sessions with some students to just chat with them about things in particular if they were interested in graphic design. They were able to talk to someone who works in aviation, in marketing, in graphic designing. One of the most impactful things after we all were leaving, getting ready to leave, and the teacher stopped our group and said, I really want to tell you all this story. I have a maintenance tech, a kid who's really interested in being a car mechanic. He's really, really interested. And he sat down and talked with Caleb Gibson, who's a maintenance director at Textron. And he sat down with him, and Caleb was able to explain to him the different intricacies of maintenance on an aircraft. She said that he walked away and came up to the teacher and said, I'm so excited to be an aircraft mechanic. And she has been trying to convince him to do it. She had tears in her eyes just seeing the impact that Caleb had on this young student at this high school. So it's really exciting. It was really awesome and heartwarming to see that happen.
2: I know this is the radio, but you can't see. I am smiling ear to ear after that story. That's one of my favorite parts about what we do, first advocating and then educating, and also vice versa. You can educate and advocate. And I really want to second everything Noah said, because as a Young Professionals Council, we all look different. And I want to echo that representation matters. So when we go into communities and we go into these high schools and people see someone that looks like them, it really is a life-changing experience, because everyone knows aviation is expensive, airplanes are big and shiny and sometimes intimidating. So when we go in and say, hey, look, we do this, so can you. You can be an aircraft salesman, you can be an aircraft mechanic, you can be an aircraft interior designer. All of these jobs are in aviation, and you can do it as well. And then we can say, here are the scholarships, here's what you need to know, here's how you network, here's how you get involved. That can really make an impact on someone's life.
1: So if I wanted to find out more information about YoPros or even get involved in the organization, how could I do that?
3: I'll start by saying if you just Google NBAA YoPro or NBAA Young Professional, it'll take you to our webpage, and there's a lot of different opportunities. YoPro Go. We also have a quarterly newsletter that you can sign up for on our webpage, and it's an absolutely great way to get involved. Do y'all have anything to add to that?
0: Yeah, YoPro Go is a subsect of the YoPro Council where anybody can join YoPro Go. So the council is a small group, but YoPro Go has a couple hundred people on the list now. We have networking events, and we give resources and professional development as well. So it's a great time for anybody who's curious about business aviation.
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6: 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So occasionally you'll hear a bit of history that has changed since it originally happened. Maybe a federal official who's gone to another job, a future product that turned out not to be, or a company that's no longer in business. We'll always tell you which year the interview was recorded before it plays. So don't be thrown off when you hear from FAA Administrator Blakey or the proposed Eclipse 400 single-engine jet. Aviation's always changing, and EAA Radio streams those programs from the past to make you smile when you recall that that was one of the years you came to Oshkosh.
7: Here's an interview from 2024.
8: All the way from Bemidji, Minnesota, Esther Abi, who is with Air Corps Aviation. Esther, great to have you on the show.
9: Yeah, it's great to be here. Thanks, Steve.
8: Yeah. Air Corps is known for some of your fantastic restorations. Last year, Thunderbird and the P-47 were both here. Anything this year? I haven't heard.
9: I mean, Bonnie's here again. You can see the P-47, but no new restorations, no. Okay. We thought 2 in 1 year was maybe enough, and we'd give it a rest this year.
8: That must have been exciting last year.
9: It was amazing. It's always great to come to Oshkosh and specifically to see people's reactions when they see a new restoration for the first time. It makes it all worth it. It's amazing.
8: But it had to be exciting at the Air Corps headquarters as well, with both airplanes kind of coming out at the same time.
9: Yes. Yeah. I mean, the P-47 was such a long project. Right. Came in 2011, right? We'd been seeing it every day, and then all of a sudden it's done and it flies away, and or when it flies back from paint, that's always exciting, right? Everybody runs outside and they do a loop over the shop, and it's great.
8: Oh, and speaking of paint, Thunderbird, what a fantastic paint job.
9: Wow,
8: on that
9: P-51. Yeah, nothing I think is cooler than Thunderbird. I mean, we've done some great Mustangs, but there's something about a non-military scheme Mustang that's just really amazing to see. And it was great to watch people, you know, sitting there on the ramp, and people would see it from a long ways away, and their eyes just get big, and they just make a beeline. And, yeah, it's an amazing airplane.
8: It certainly is. How did you get involved with Air Corps?
9: So it was kind of by accident. I don't have an aviation background, but I love history and I love mechanical things, and I couldn't believe that there was something like that happening in Bemidji. It's not a very big place, and I wandered in and asked for a job, and they gave me a job.
8: And what was that position?
9: So when I started, Air Corps Library, which is our online catalog of engineering drawings and technical manuals, had sort of just started. We just launched it in 2015, and I came on in 2016. And it was perfect. I have sort of a museum background, archives. I love books. They're my passion. And so I just kind of went head over heels. And I don't think anybody gets out of Warbirds once you get into Warbirds. And I just, went down the rabbit hole with it.
8: And what kind of documents are available? First of all, what's available online right now?
9: Sure. So at this point, we've got about 500,000 engineering drawings and about 20,000 technical manuals, all for mostly World War II. We have a little bit earlier stuff, and we've sort of branched out into some later items that are more component-related. But yeah, the site grows every day. We add, you know, 100 or so new manuals every week. I mean, the quantity of information that's out there to be made available is just incredible.
8: How did you amass all of the manuals and things that you have?
9: So when we started the site, that was the concern.
8: Right.
9: How do we make this a viable resource for the people who need this type of technical information? And it was like the floodgates opened. We were doing something that nobody else was doing, and people were calling from all over the country, sometimes all over the world, saying, I have this collection that I found in my dad's attic or my grandpa's basement, and I don't know what to do with it. And we want to give it to a place where somebody's actually going to use it for its intended purpose, right? Mm-hmm. It's not going to go into a box, into an archive somewhere, and nobody's ever going to see it again. So the actual problem has been, how do we get through the amount of data that we have? And get it out there to people. But, I mean, it all comes from people's private collections, really. I mean, everybody's got something hidden away. They may or may not know what it is. So.
8: Yeah. And once you receive it, do you necessarily keep it and archive it, or does it go back to the original person?
9: It depends on what people want.
8: Okay.
9: Most of the time, we just scan it and send it back to them if people aren't ready to part with it yet.
8: Mm-hmm.
9: Sometimes larger collections come in and they're just like, I don't want to deal with this anymore. I just want it to go to a good home. And then we keep it on the shelf. And our physical library, when I started, was kind of one little room with five bookshelves. And now I have like a whole building that's just full of stuff. So it's gotten pretty big.
8: So what you're saying is you have job security.
9: Exactly. Yeah.
8: When you talk about scanning, there's a whole lot of different things that you could scan. I mean, from books to drawings and things like that. What kind of technical resources do you have?
9: Sure. So we've got a couple different types of scanners. We have a large format, you know, for full-size engineering drawings. We've got a regular scanner if things are unbound and the traditional, like, blue mm-hmm. military binders, the post binders. We can just pop it out, throw it in the scanner, and it scans both sides of the page at the same time. We have a cradle scanner that for bound materials that we cannot take apart with two cameras. They just take pictures of each page and you, yeah, turn the page and, yeah, nothing crazy like Google might have. We don't have an automatic scanner that does our work for us, but yeah, it does take a lot of different kinds of equipment to scan depending on what the format is.
8: Sure. And how has that changed since you started?
9: I mean, we added the cradle scanner, we added the large format scanner. I mean, when I came on, there was no one specifically working on the library side of things. It was just like somebody has time to do something, you know, a couple hours here and there. And yeah, so the volume has definitely increased a lot.
8: And you just were advertising to add to your staff, right?
9: Yeah, yeah. So I just brought somebody on last week. Actually, he starts at the end of August. I'm very excited about that. And he's going to be more for our internal needs mm-hmm. because obviously, oh. like, we have our shop and guys have questions, and I don't always feel like I have enough time to answer our questions and also outside customers and, you know, all the other people that are using the site for their work. And so he will just be dedicated to us internally so that I can spend more time helping people throughout the industry.
8: Good. If people want to access the collection, how can they do that?
9: So it is aircorelibrary.com. Mm-hmm. That's the website. It's membership-based. It's $9 a month or $75 for the year. We think it's pretty reasonable yeah. for the 500,000 plus resources that you get at that price. But yeah, I think it's pretty simple. I'm a little biased because I use it every day, but
8: right.
9: I'm also there to help people if they have questions.
8: So. Very good. And you have a huge collection from North American Aviation. Ken Jungerberg, who was with North American for a number of years.
9: Mm-hmm.
8: It's an interesting story how he ended up with all that he had. And it's a lot of World War II drawings.
9: And we only have 15 minutes, so I don't know how in-depth I can get here. But, yeah, we got his collection in 2019. So all the information that's currently on the site drawing-wise is up from microfilm. That's mm-hmm. how the military distributed during World War II. But Ken's are all the original drawings, so the hand, pencil, on vellum that they were actually using in the factory, which is pretty incredible. When we got the collection, I'd never seen an original drawing before, and it was very special. I was just telling the guys inside, being the first person to touch those drawings who is not a North American employee is it still gives me goosebumps. Like, every time I get to do it, it's just, it's amazing. So I'm working through cataloging that collection currently. I mean, there's 50,000 drawings, so I still have plenty of work to do. More job security. So.
8: There you go. And Ken kind of inherited the drawings sort of by fluke, because North American was going to get rid of all of the drawings.
9: Correct. They were going to burn them.
8: Yes.
9: Yes, as non-current data. Their excuse was that it was already on microfilm,
8: right.
9: So they didn't need the originals anymore. And so Ken sort of swooped in, saved the day, and took it upon himself to house them in his basement and at his hangar for 31 years before I learned about him. And then, yeah, well, he allowed us to be, or me maybe, to become the caretakers of the collection going forward.
8: Yeah. So, well, when they were going to burn the documents, Ken had kind of put his hand up and said, I'll take them and preserve them and make sure that they're not used for any nefarious purposes. And he was kind of shut down. And then flood happened with a broken pipe at North
9: Correct.
8: American.
9: Yes,
8: so instead of
9: broke.
8: Being burned, they were flooded.
9: Right.
8: And then they said, yeah, okay, can't take them.
9: Yeah, yeah. I mean, it was a disaster that turned into something really amazing. Yes. Yeah, they would have gone in the incinerator had that pipe not burst and Ken not been come forward as the person who would take care of them. Unfortunately, they finally allowed him to do that, and now we're so lucky to have it. Yeah. Something that just would have been gone and lost forever.
8: Right. So. Some of the we had done a presentation a few months ago, and looking at some of the drawings that are, you know, like you said, hand done. It was amazing that there's, you would think with engineering drawings, they're pretty cut and dried. You know, everything should be good. But there's some little artistic elements that are in there if you know what to look for.
9: That's true. I call it technical artistry. I think draftsmen and engineers, back then at least, they were left and right brain people, right? They had the artistic talent to draw those very technical subjects in detail, but also make them beautiful. I mean, many of the drawings are just works of art by themselves. And then, of course, they had the technical mindset to know how everything worked and how it went together. It's incredibly talented individuals. I call them self-deprecating introverts. They all fit that mold.
8: And if you look at the, what was the block where they sometimes put their own little...
9: The heat treat.
8: The heat treat
9: block. Yeah,
8: yes.
9: If there was no actual heat treat necessary, you just had to put a line through to indicate that it wasn't a thing, but everybody had their own little flourish and way that they would indicate that no heat treat was required on a drawing. So they could put their own little stamp on the drawings.
8: So you've got, I mean, just to name a few, but P-51 Mustang, B-25 Mitchell, that you have, like, all of the drawings...
9: You mean on the website in general?
8: No,
9: or
8: in the collection.
9: Or for Ken's collection? Yeah. So it starts with early T-6 variants. Mm-hmm. T-28, P-51, Twin Mustang, B-25. Yeah, so any iconic North American aircraft that you can think of.
8: And there we go. Frecci Tricolori in the house.
9: Yeah, that's cool.
8: Esther, what will you be doing this week at the show?
9: It's kind of a light week for us, but tomorrow Air Corps is putting on, and I've put together a P-51 maintenance event specifically for people who work on Mustangs, not pilots. We don't want to focus on pilots this time, but yeah, we're going to be talking about some really specific issues that Mustang maintenance people deal with, and so I'm really excited about that. That's tomorrow morning.
8: And where is that?
9: That is over at Warbirds and Review.
8: Okay.
9: But then, of course, there's the exhibit with Ken's drawings. It's up at the museum. That'll be up, I think Chris agreed to extend it for another year. So that'll be up through September of 2026.
8: Okay.
9: So if anybody wants to see an example of Ken's drawings, they can go up to the museum.
8: All right.
9: Check that out.
8: Sounds good.
9: Yeah.
8: Esther, thank you for being here, and congratulations on the collection and everything that Air Corps is doing. And that will put a wrap on today's show. Remember to like and follow EIA on EIA Radio on Facebook and LinkedIn, so you'll be updated on the latest information and news from AirVenture. And, of course, EIA Radio provides coverage of AirVenture in our archives all year long. From the stand, I'm Steve Buss, and this is EIA Radio.
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10: Jack! here we are.
11: Amy,
10: again.
11: Good morning.
10: Air Venture 2025. I told you we were going to do this. Isn't it wonderful?
11: I suspected you were telling me the truth, but I'm glad you were, because it's a spectacular first morning here at Air Venture 2025.
10: It is all that, and I have my friend John Zimmerman with us to lead off the week. John is the president and CEO of Sporties, as well as the editor-in-chief of Airfax and the host of the Pilot Discretion podcast. John, thank you so much for coming in on Attitude Adjustment at EAA Radio. How you doing?
12: I'm doing absolutely great. Thanks for having me here.
13: It's not Oshkosh until I'm on this show with you guys. And day one, we're off to a great start. So thanks for having me.
10: We are all that. I wanted to bring you on this show because you and I had a conversation a while ago over internet in the airplane cockpit, and we're both kind of queasy a little bit about it. Like, there's the good, the bad, the ugly. And I know that you fly with internet in the cockpit. So how has it changed things for you?
13: Yeah, we've been talking about internet in the cockpit for probably 10 or 15 years. It's been kind of a holy grail. Everybody's looking for a way to get that full internet experience, especially for passengers maybe. And almost overnight, it happened. With Starlink Mini, that was really the big change. $500, and now less than $100 a month, you can have real full-speed broadband internet in the sky. And that's been exciting for a lot of pilots. I know more and more pilots every week, it seems like, are flying with it. We see them flying to Sporties, and you can see the antenna stuck up in a back window. And that's great, and passengers really like it, and pilots can get more weather information. I had a flight recently where I looked up a weather camera at my destination airport, which was really great,
10: nice.
13: Actually. You know, something that was really more detailed than just a METAR. And so that for me was kind of a light bulb that, wow, this is not just for passengers. There's real value here. And yet at the same time, it does sort of burst the bubble of that quiet and peaceful isolation you get in the cockpit, which I find very relaxing and refreshing, and the forced focus. So I'm definitely ambivalent about it.
10: I can say that when my phone rang through the Bluetooth on my audio panel, and I was so startled and looked down, it was my mother, and I went, no, I'm not taking a call from my mother at 3,000 feet over Tampa, you know? It's not happening. That was very jarring, and it made me go, oh, I forgot to put it in airplane mode. You know, as simple as that. It was picking up 5G like crazy.
13: I have a hack for pilots to consider. If you use an iPhone or an iPad, you can do these focus modes, you know, where you can build. So I have built myself a Starlink focus mode where I can use, say, 4Flight or Garmin Pilot and use the full internet connectivity of that, maybe one or two other apps that are useful, but it will block incoming text notifications, email notifications, Slack, all that kind of stuff, because that's what I find really distracting is you're buzzing along, you're focused, and then you get the email or the text that, whatever, it's bad news or good news, and all of a sudden your mind has left the airplane. And I find that really distracting. I had a flight recently with another pilot. We both said almost simultaneously, too much going on, it's outside this airplane, turn it off right now. But I've used that focus mode to kind of build my own little mini airplane mode that allows some information in.
11: That's a great power user tip. I like that. Yeah. I have a more practical question, though, about the whole thing. When you install all this extra gear in your cockpit, is there an issue with the extra demands it puts on your battery and your batteries and your electrical system and that kind of thing? Do you think that's an issue?
13: It is. Great question. Yeah, the Starlink in particular is power hungry. It wants, they say now, 100 watts at startup. It's more like 30 watts continuous, but that's a lot. And certainly if you think you're going to plug that into your standard cigarette lighter in a 1965 Cherokee, probably not, because that no matter what USB adapter you plug in, that's not going to put out enough watts. So shameless plug at Sporties, we've been working on a lot of different battery packs and power sources, because it is going to take either something newly hardwired, a high watt USB plug in the panel, like from Garmin, or a really good, well-made, larger portable battery pack, because it's not just something you're going to plug in your cigarette lighter. That's not going to work in almost any airplane I've seen.
11: Yeah.
10: Well, that's going to be weight limiting too in some aircraft.
13: Yeah, and I think the other thing to think about is safety on the battery packs. This sounds like a small thing, but I've seen some people bring these giant sort of suitcase size rechargeable battery packs in the airplane that have, you know, the 110 plugs and the 12 volt plugs, and those are fine for camping, but I don't think I want that in my airplane, a battery that size. If heaven forbid there should be some type of thermal runaway there, that's just way too big a battery to put in a fire bag or throw out the window or whatever else it might be. So I do think you want to be careful about what battery you're bringing in.
11: Yeah. You're listening to the Attitude Adjustment Hour on EAA Radio. I'm Jack Hodgson with Amy Labota. We're talking with John Zimmerman, the president and CEO of Sporties. So what about distraction? What's the trade-off here? Because you're certainly getting more information, and that makes you safer and more efficient, but you're also being more distracted, and that makes you less efficient. What are your thoughts?
13: I think it's all about discipline, right? Great pilots are disciplined. We're not the activity for real free thinkers who like to make it up as they go. There's a time and place for that. Maybe if I'm flying a tail dragger or I'm doing aerobatics or something. But in general, safe flying means discipline, following checklists, following standard operating procedures. And I think that applies here. So the concept of a sterile cockpit, you know, in the airline world, right above 10,000 feet, you can start talking, but below 10 on the way up or the way down is pretty sacred, that it's only flight critical communications that happen. And I think there's a version of that for pilots in GA airplanes. So for me, it's within 30 miles of the destination or departure airport. We're not even going to turn it on. We're not even going to be tempted by it. So it's only in cruise. It's only at altitude. I found on short flights, don't even turn it on. You know, for me, if it's less than an hour, you don't have time on an hour flight to safely take off, climb out, run your checklists, and then be on, you know, your iPad or your phone. So I think it's about, it probably differs for every pilot depending on the airplane you fly, the typical mission, your experience. But I would encourage people to spend some time at home at 1G and 0 knots thinking through, what are my SOPs for using this? Because the answer should not be, it's on all the time and I can do whatever I want whenever I want.
10: I agree with you completely. I have a hard and fast rule, which is, if it's going to be an IFR flight, if there's a chance that I might need to transition to an IFR flight, then I don't want the Bluetooth on. I'll turn the Bluetooth off and just go straight airplane mode for the flight.
13: Makes sense.
10: The only data that's coming in is coming in through my ADS-B, and it's pertinent to the flight at all times. If it's a longer VFR flight and I'm going for hours, then some music might be nice. Once we're at altitude and we're going to be there for 2.5 hours, right?
13: Yep.
10: Break it up for a little while. I always have it so that the radio will mute the music so I can hear what's going on in the world. It's obnoxious, right in the middle of your favorite song. But I'd rather hear the radio. I still use that for spatial awareness. Yes, there's ADS-B. But boy, I like to hear where the other guys are and what kind of a ride they're experiencing, and whether something's going on ahead of me.
13: And by the way, that's part of the fun of flying to me, the focus. It's one of the last places in this modern world where you have to lock in and focus on something for longer than 36 seconds or 60 seconds. And so to me, that's not something we should give up too easily. That focus is very rewarding.
10: I agree with you completely. You know, one of the things I really enjoy doing is reading AirFax, which is an online magazine that you're the editor-in-chief of. And the reason I like it is because you're getting so many pilots talking about just that from all over the place. And full disclosure, John and I work on a really cool project through AirFax, and that is the Richard Collins Young Writer Contest,
13: yep.
10: Correct? Every year. And it tries to find those young aviation writers out there that have a tremendous potential. And Sporty's Foundation sponsors an amazing award for them, and we have two winners every year, right?
13: That's right. We've been doing two winners the last few years. It's a great contest. It to me, it always renews your faith in the next generation. It's easy to be grumpy and cynical, but then I get to read the, you know, 75 or 100 entries every year, and you realize that the next generation of pilots are just as passionate as we are. They're just as excited. They might approach it in a slightly different way, but they're passionate about it. And for me, as somebody who really likes writing and reading, I like that we're still incentivizing young people to write about it, not just do a 30-second TikTok on it, which is fine. It has its place. But there's something about sitting down, taking the time to reflect on it, and then write about it. And that's really been very rewarding. We've done it, I don't know, 8 or 9 years now, I think, Amy, and had some great winners, had some great articles published. And just sharing, I think, with other young pilots that passion, in a way, it makes it feel a little more normal. Because it can be hard if you're 17 and you're into airplanes, and probably nobody in your high school is into airplanes.
10: Or maybe nobody in your family understands.
13: Or family or anything. And so if I can read from somebody else, it can make me feel like, okay, I'm not alone in this world.
10: Tell people where they can find Airfax, where they can find Sporties here on the field, and also on the internet.
13: Yep, airfaxjournal.com. It's all free, so go check it out and subscribe to our newsletter. You can read all the articles there. And then Sporties, we're right in front of Hangar B here at AirVenture in a big tent. Got a lot of new products to show off, so come check us out there. And if you can't make it there, sporties.com.
10: Wow. Thank you so much for the time, John Zimmerman, who is the president and CEO of Sporties and the editor-in-chief of Airfax Online Magazine.
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15: We are joined by Mr. Brad Hayden of Aspen Avionics.
16: Aspen Avionics started up about 5 years ago. We're in Albuquerque, New Mexico. And we started with the charter, if you will, to reinvigorate general aviation fleet that's out there that's about 35 years old is the average age of the airplane flying now. And they never really had access to this high-end technology, glass panel technology that you see in business jets and on the air transport stuff. So what we did was we looked at ways to bring commercially available technology to produce really affordable glass panel tech displays and retrofit the general aviation fleet. So our goal is to outfit as many airplanes that are out there flying for shows like this and doing the $100 hamburgers and bring that technology that makes the flying safer and increase pilot awareness, and it's worked out really well. We got about 5,000 airplanes now that are flying with our systems.
15: Now, these are products you've designed, because it almost sounds like you're integrating off-the-shelf equipment.
16: Well, so what we're doing is the power of our product in the retrofit environment, you got to be able to work with what's already in the panel. And we introduced an entirely new way to look at how avionics are installed in the aircraft, because it used to be you would have to, you know, rip out everything that was in there and then put in completely new stuff. And a lot of these planes are on their fourth or fifth panel overhaul in their lifetimes. So what we did was we developed a product that was actually able to go in and work with whatever is already installed in the panel. And that's the power of our product, is that we're compatible with everything that's already out there. And so our displays can, you know, you talked about the weather. Our displays can display weather. You know, we can display traffic. We can show, you know, the situational awareness of the aircraft and all that kind of stuff, and really increase that level of safety in some of these older airplanes and extend the life, if you will, of these planes that are flying.
15: Well, give me a description of a typical, like, I've got my 77 172 that I'm finally tired of
16: looking
15: at those
16: gauges. You're in our
15: sweet
16: spot. Yeah.
15: Yeah, and I want, when you say works with what's in there, that means my altitude encoder and all that stuff
16: Absolutely.
15: Can stay.
16: So, yep, so, you know, next time your DG or your HSI goes out, come by our Aspen booth there and talk to us about getting our PFD unit, which shows digitally, it represents the attitude indicator on the top and an HSI on the bottom. You just pop out your ADI and your DG, and you can basically just slide our unit in there, and that's the PFD replacement, and that'll give you your basic
15: primary flight display.
16: That's right, exactly.
15: I figured that out.
16: Hey, that's pretty good. And then you can go on ahead and add, at that point or later, our MFD screens, which have terrain, nav, all that kind of stuff. So the more of our stuff you put in, the more you can integrate the other elements of your panel. And again, our whole goal here is to keep aviation affordable, so we've made sure that this stuff's going to work with all these other manufacturers that are out there. Historically, avionics manufacturers like to build single vertically integrated systems, so you do rip everything out. Well, we've taken an entirely new approach to that and come up with something that's highly compatible.
15: Less rippage.
16: That's right. What about cables and everything? Do you have adapter cables that'll fit everything?
17: You know, we don't. We leave that up to our dealers. We've got a lot of good dealers. We have a strong dealer network. And these guys have gotten really good at going in there and bundling these wires together and making everything work. Of course, as you go more digital, it gets easier. You can actually use more high-speed connectivity. But we can also work with the older stuff, and we got a little happy box that actually converts digital to analog and analog to digital.
15: That's a technical term, happy box.
17: Well, I'm the marketing guy, right?
15: Yeah.
17: I got to figure out a way to explain this to myself so I can turn around and explain it to other people. Yeah, exactly.
15: It's a universal interface.
17: That's right. That's a very good way to put it.
16: A happy box.
15: A happy box. Yeah, exactly. I like happy box.
17: Exactly.
15: The key word I got there earlier was affordable.
17: Yeah.
15: Your PFD, let's say, and let's say you want to hook up an HSI and a DG, and how about an artificial horizon?
17: Absolutely. That's built right into the ADI, right in that comes with a basic package.
15: Okay.
17: And you can get that, our PFD, for, $10,000. Then whatever the dealer's going to charge you to install it, and you can fly away with your first step in a big glass cockpit panel.
15: Okay. Well, that's certainly something that's intriguing.
18: Well, it's good that somebody's coming out with retrofitting, because there's a lot of pilots out there that look at these glass panels and say, ooh, gimme.
17: Yeah, I want.
18: And now you can put it in just about any aircraft out there.
17: That's exactly right. I mean, there's probably about 8,000-9,000 glass panel aircraft flying in the GA fleet down in our end of the market that are rolling off the lines and have been since they started doing this in, 2000, somewhere in there. Well, we ourselves have 5,000 aircraft that are flying. So what we're starting to see, and there's a lot more out there, by the way, and what we're starting to see is the retrofit fleet, not the new fleet, but the retrofit fleet is really moving towards glass as well. So we're getting a lot of mass out there. It's great.
15: Well, the technology's gotten cheaper and more accessible. So
17: That's right.
18: And this also can be used if you're building a brand new airplane too, correct?
17: Yeah, it actually can and I assume you're talking about the home built market.
18: Absolutely.
17: So you'll see our equipment put into aircraft where maybe you have a professional pilot, like an airline pilot, who's also building an RV, and he'll send have his panel done at an avionics shop. He wants the certified stuff because we are certified equipment. And so what he'll do is actually go on ahead and have an avionics shop put his panel together, and oftentimes they use our equipment because it's affordable and it works with everything.
15: And he gets a nice product that he's familiar with.
17: Exactly. And it's certified.
15: Now, you started to say something about iPad applications now.
17: Well, that's our big news for this show. So what we did was, since our product is such a natural integrator of data behind the panel, if you will, it talks to everything. It knows what's going on behind the panel. What we did last couple of years, we started looking at, we're starting to see these consumer devices like iPads come into the cockpit. Well, with those things coming in, we're seeing pilots do things like flight planning and data logging, or the things that they're doing more or less right now. And so what we thought was, we're already integrating all this data behind the panel. Well, why can't we start synchronizing that data that's coming across on these iPad devices? And so what we announced last year, and we had about 10 launch partners when we came out with this, was what we call this connected panel product, line of products. And what we've announced at this show is we got TSO, which allows us to manufacture and ship the product on the connected pilot. And what it is it's another little happy box, if you will, that can be blind mounted behind the panel. It's got a wireless connection, and it links up with your iPad. So let's say that you're using something like ForeFlight or Hilton Software or Seattle Avionics. We have 7 flight plan partners, and there's quite a few flight plan applications available for the iPad. And what you can do is actually do your flight plan using a touchscreen interface on the iPad and hit a little sync button, and it will go and send it to our displays where the pilot can confirm, yes, this is the flight plan I want to do, and it'll send it directly into the 430 or 530, the Garmin 430, 530 navigator that's installed in the airplane. Well, touchscreen is the whole big deal right now with the avionics manufacturers. Everybody wants to be touchscreen. Well, what we're doing is we're allowing a touchscreen interface without having to touch the Garmin that's installed in your panel that you've been so happy with, that Garmin navigator. So, again, extending the life of the panel, making the aviation more affordable. A lot of us at the company are second and third generation aviators, and we sure want to keep people flying. And so this is our whack at it, if you will.
18: Well, you've been talking about iPads. Do you have plans to integrate any other tablet computers?
17: Well, absolutely. That's the beauty of the way that mobile devices are going, this convergence towards a single interface, if you will. And as long as you can get that wireless connection and send the data, it's fairly generic. So Connected Pilot, the first product that we're putting out, actually works with iOS devices. So that's iPads and iPhones. Our next version of the product will actually work with Android devices. So if you're coming in with your Android tablet or phone, you'll be able to, and you have an application on it, you'll be able to do the same thing. Now, the really exciting part about this is nobody at Aspen, and I don't think anybody in the industry, knows how far this is going to go. And so what we've done is we've opened our platform up. Like I was saying, I talked about our launch partners. We're up to over 20 partners now of, and these are like avionics manufacturers. So we have partners like Bendix King, Honeywell, Avidyne, JPI, PS Engineering. And these guys all recognize the power that we're bringing to the panel from this convergence. And so they're actually working on their own products behind the panel that will integrate in with this system. And then they're thinking about, well, wait a minute, what can I do now with these mobile devices coming in? And then on the other side of that, we have a lot of application partners. And again, I mentioned ForeFlight and Hilton and Seattle Avionics, which most people know. And there's people out there doing data logging like Blackbox and AvConnect. And so there's really exciting things, but just like with the Apple environment, and we saw how that just exploded, nobody knows how far this is going to go, and that's what really gets us going over there at Aspen.
18: So it's actually heading in the direction that you will control all your instrumentation from your little iPad.
17: Well, let's not get carried away, because I saw the I saw the safety guys out there.
18: Yeah, yeah.
17: No. What we're looking at right now is it's the secondary data, right? The stuff that goes on with our primary flight displays, the critical flight information, that's got to stay in the certified environment.
18: Right.
17: And the secret to our sauce is, how do we bring uncertified data in into the cockpit in such a way that it doesn't impact the certified critical flight data? And it's all about pilot confirmation, making sure that there's a good segregation, if you will, between the certified and the uncertified data. So flight plans, maybe some cool audio applications, engine instrument analysis, maybe that you can pull out, that kind of stuff is what we're really going to be looking at. But you got to keep a firm line between that and the critical flight information.
18: Well, what about selecting radio frequencies and things like that?
17: That all depends upon how the comm radio is built. So if it's built in such a way that it can utilize this architecture, then yeah, absolutely. So we'll start with some real basic functionality, and these hardware manufacturers that I mentioned, they're going to start building hardware that's going to be able to work with this, and then, yes, you will see stuff like the radio tuning. We can do that now with the KSN 770 from Bendix King, for example.
18: Okay. Where do we find you here at Oshkosh?
17: We're over in a Hangar B, booth 2145, and we also have a tent out at the North 40. We do the North 40 Welcome Center. We've been sponsoring that for 5 years, and we're out there with our customers, and that's the joy of Oshkosh for us.
18: Come and see you. Yep.
17: Yeah, absolutely.
18: Well, Brad, thank you for joining us.
17: Well, thanks a bunch for having me.
18: Oh, anytime. This is Digital Dave.
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21: Thank you for joining us on Course Correction. This is Tuesday of AirVenture 2024. I'm Farid Guillot. Cloudy start to the day with a random chance of sprinkles. Right now, 70 degrees. But you know what? That's okay. 80 years ago, the weather was definitely more than sprinkles as the Allies prepared for D-Day. Then, on June 6, 1944, a massive airlift launched toward the French coast ahead of the water landings at dawn. Beginning in May of this year, a group of aircraft gathered in Connecticut to begin a two-month tour of Europe, including participating in the D-Day commemorations last month in France. The D-Day Squadron 2024 Legacy Tour ends its tour here in AirVenture, and joining us is Moreno Aguiari, Director of Operations for the group, to tell us more. Welcome.
22: Yeah, thanks for having me. Appreciate it.
21: Glad you are here. I was just talking at you were born in Italy, but you're Italian-American.
22: Correct.
21: And I told my wife to listen because she's trying to get citizenship as well,
0: okay.
21: You know.
0: Okay.
21: And I have other friends trying to get it. Well, we will not talk about that.
0: No,
21: it's
0: no.
21: Okay.
0: It's okay.
21: But tell us a little bit about how the tour came together. It's kind of, I mean, because it was some very impressive visuals and just very stirring to see the penultimate moment there in June. But tell us a little bit about how the tour came together.
22: Well, I'll give you the genesis of the D-Day Squadron. So in 2014, Eric Zipkin, leader of the Tunizon Foundation and chief pilot of the Placid Lassie C-47, went to Europe to celebrate what was back then, what, the 70th anniversary of D-Day. And he flew with his crew to France. And when he came back, he thought, well, this is great, but we need to make it bigger. So in 2019, that was actually the first tour we did. In 2018, personally, I was hired by the Tunizon Foundation as executive director, and I worked with Eric to put together... Here you go. To put together a plan, and we were thinking about names, and originally the squadron was called the 75th Squadron. Well, and then we say, well, what if we go back again? So we have to change the name again. So
13: right.
22: We came up with the name D-Day Squadron, which has been operating under the domain or the legal, I guess, entity of the Tunizon Foundation. Tunizon Foundation, again, owner and operator of C-47 Placid Lassie, a D-Day veteran. And so 2019 was the first mission, successful, very successful, I will say. And we came back, we said, well, let's plan for 2024. Obviously, we had a little bit of the world went on a, pause because of COVID and whatnot. But we were not sure if we were going to be able to pull it in 2024. In fact, a year out, we didn't get a lot of, request to join us. And then, slowly everyone came out and say, we are in it. We are in it. And at that point, we kind of put the team back together. And it's me, Eric Zipkin, and Lindsay Costabile. And so we did it again. And it was very much a repeat of 2019. And having already a pattern to follow, it was definitely easier, but obviously wasn't without challenges. In 2019, we had about 15 airplanes. This time around, we had from the U.S. 6 airplanes. Unfortunately, one couldn't make it, so we flew with 5 airplanes to Europe, and then we joined up with European operators. And so that's essentially how the tour, the D-Day Squadron came about. And it was obviously, as you can imagine, an incredible experience just flying these old airplanes across the Atlantic, and the mission itself carried a lot of weight.
21: Interesting, you flying the airplanes across the Atlantic. How did you learn how to do that? I mean, people know how to fly, transoceanic, but did you do any historical research about how the Army Air Corps?
22: Yeah, we did.
21: We did
22: what's called the Blue Sprouse route, and that was the route used mainly to ferry airplanes, equipment, and that's what we did in 2019. In fact, if you go on our website or social media, you see a beautiful map that we actually went to all the airports that were used and were built in World War II for that specific purpose. We started from Oxford, then we went to Presque Isle, which originally was not part of the trip. Presque Isle, Maine, was not part of the trip, but in 2019, we were contacted by the airport management and said, look, airplanes stop here, so why don't you do that as well? And the welcoming, it was very overwhelming. And then we went to Goose Bay, Canada, again, another stop that they did in World War II. Then North Sashwak, then Reykjavik. And then we went down to Prestwick. Again, same thing. Prestwick was very interesting because they were the airport director is a big history buff, and he was competing with WIC to host us. Mm-hmm. But that's the original route. So a lot of work was done by the real flying back in World War II. So we just had to repeat the same route. And as you said, people fly across the Atlantic all the time with smaller airplanes, so now it's definitely more easier compared to 80 years ago. And
21: I can tell you that doing a lot of transoceanic flying myself, when our certain radios are not available and other things like that, and we have to ferry an airplane that's not available or can operate in Europe but can't do crossings, all that, we do the Blue Spruce route as well. So it's still a thing.
22: It very much so. In fact, when you go to North Saxwork, you see that from SR 71.
21: Yeah. Wouldn't that be great?
22: That would be awesome. SR 22s. Absolutely. That happens every day. You buy an airplane in Europe, you got to bring it here. So if you buy a Bonanza, you got to fly it back, right?
21: We're speaking with Moreno Aguiari, Director of Operations for the D-Day 2024 Legacy Tour, which is many of the transports that delivered paratroopers during the D-Day invasion. So what was some of the coordination you did with the modern-day paratroopers that participated in those simulated jumps?
22: So in case people don't know, there are several reenactment groups. There are 501c3 organizations.

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1: Come out, just get familiar with the airplane, get familiar with each other. Like in any nonprofit organization and volunteers groups, people come and go. So we had a little bit of coordination. But the good thing is that we have been doing events since 2019 when we set up the D-Day Squadron. We never stopped doing this type of events. So there is definitely a good coordination, and we are sync up with them in a major way. So it was just a matter of repeating, you know, what we've done before. When we got to Europe, we partnered up with a group called Air Legends and out of England, and they had, you know, their European reenactors based there. So again, nothing new. There was a lot of preparation and coordination leading up to it.
2: Where were you during the reenactments on June 6th, and what were your impressions of all that?
1: Well, I hate to break the news to you, but this trip, I actually joined the squadron for the Berlin airlift event. I couldn't get away from work. So I was back here in the U.S. trying to help and coordinating. My job was very much coordinating the logistics and the relationships with the event organizers. So I was not there, but I was there in 2019. And in 2019 was very special because it didn't happen in 2024. But essentially, at the last minute, the word has that President Trump back then found out about this group, and he wanted us to be in the main parade. So in 2019, we flew with all the military aircraft, and the last group was us flying over Omaha Beach in front of all the politicians and presidents.
2: Very nice, yeah.
1: It didn't happen. It didn't happen this time around. So we just did a reenactment jump on June the 6th and throughout the week.
2: Tell us quickly a little bit about what on the ground, what people will see. You have a display area and so on that people can visit.
1: Yeah, here in Oshkosh, we have a few airplanes that are parking warbirds, and each group has its own, you know, display and T-shirts and patches, and they can probably even visit the airplane before or after the air show, obviously.
2: And which air shows are you in? Which days?
1: We are flying tomorrow.
2: Tomorrow, pretty okay. Sure tomorrow, Wednesday, yes. The 24th.
1: Correct.
2: All right. And Moreno, thanks very much.
1: Sure.
2: Moreno Aguiari is the Director of Operations for the D-Day Squadron 2024 Legacy Tour. Up next, we'll speak with the National Intercollegiate Flying Association. 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
4: I am feeling it, Jack.
5: I was bothered by that music. It had me moving. That was good. I liked it. Yeah.
4: I was more referring to AirVenture and the energy, but the music's nice too.
5: I think the music is inspired by all the excitement here at AirVenture 2025. So
4: fair enough. We have swapped out to our next guest, Craig Barnett, who is the founder of Scheme Designers. For 28 years, Craig has led the industry in professional paint scheme design with over, I can't believe this, 18,500 unique designs completed.
5: And he's going to get it right eventually.
4: Oh,
6: eventually,
4: my gosh.
6: Practice makes perfect.
4: Craig is an artist, an engineer, a commercial pilot, and an aircraft owner, and he's here today because everybody needs to paint their airplane or some way or other protect it.
6: Correct. Eventually you have to do it.
4: Yeah. Yeah. I mean, the sun, the elements, I mean, flying is harsh.
6: It's very harsh. I had a Cherokee a while ago that I was putting off painting, and it felt to me like you would have to tiptoe around it when you were doing a pre-flight because paint was literally falling off and exposing the aluminum.
5: Really? Wow.
6: And, you know, eventually I had to pull out my wallet and paint the plane and get that done. But it's an essential maintenance part of owning an older aircraft.
5: Yeah. What's the state of the art these days on you know, putting paint or putting color on an aircraft? Is it the same? Is the paint the same today as it was 20 years ago?
6: No, it's definitely not. And, you know, I'll say before I answer, I have to qualify because I'm not

0: a technical paint expert.
1: Yeah.
0: But the major paint manufacturers continue to evolve their products and continue to focus their products for aviation use. And an automotive paint and an aviation paint are very different animals.
1: Mm-hmm. Yeah.
0: One, the aviation paint is much more expensive, but it's designed for an environment that our planes see, rapid temperature changes, excessive vibration sometimes. The dyes in our paints and our brake fluids and our hydraulic fluids are different from what you'd find in automotive, and so aviation paints protect against that. So when you make the choice to paint your planes, specifically if you're painting it yourself or if you've built it yourself, you'll see a lot of people choose to go with automotive, and part of that decision is it's much cheaper than buying an aerospace paint. The negative is you don't get those protections and longevity.
1: Mm-hmm.
0: And paints these days are going many more systems as base clear systems, where you're putting on the color first and then the gloss and the protection second, as opposed to the older single stage technology where you put down two coats and you are done.
1: Yeah. Do the qualities of the technology of the paint play into your design decisions? Do you design in a particular way because of the
0: No, it's more a color selection. So some of the base clear systems give us a much broader range of colors to work with, and much more intense saturated colors in some cases that aren't available in the older systems. So sometimes that will lead us to a specific system when we're looking for a specific color that can't be done in an older technology. Mm-hmm. But really, we defer to the paint shops that the aircraft is going to. And you try and specify the paint type based on what that shop likes to use. I don't like a shop to be experimenting with a new paint type or a more advanced paint type on one of my clients' planes.
1: Yeah.
0: I want them to use what they use every day.
1: Yeah.
0: You never want the paint itself to be an issue in the quality because you've dictated what someone's got to use that they've never used before.
1: And then the other way these days that people are applying paint schemes to aircraft or color schemes to airplanes is by wrapping them. What's the pros and cons there?
0: So I'm a fan of doing vinyl wraps. I should say vinyl design in terms of stripes. So if you're just doing a white plane with just some stripes on, or an any color plane with just some stripes on, vinyl's a good hardy material. I have vinyl on my Cirrus and it's holding up really well and it's an interesting design. And some of the materials and colors are unique. Like I have black done in a carbon fiber style that when you look at it, it looks like it's carbon fiber, but it's actually a vinyl stripe. When it comes to wraps, that's more covering the whole aircraft. And I'm not a particular fan of wraps. It's not saving you money, not giving you the longevity. Generally, wraps are printed patterns that are wrapping over the whole aircraft or a greater portion of the aircraft. They're much more complex to install. And because they're a printed material, they don't have the longevity and the UV resistance that solid vinyl that you would use for stripes have. So I'm not a fan. We design for them when a client really wants them, and a client of ours who would really want one would typically need them for some short-term marketing purpose, for example, where they're going to put it on and in a few years' time take it off.
1: Yeah. You're listening to the Attitude Adjustment Hour. I'm Jack Hodgson. Amy's here. it's my show now, Amy. We're talking with Craig Barnett, the founder of Scheme Designers. I'm monopolizing your time, Craig, but my final question...
2: You have good questions, though.
1: About the vinyl, whether you're completely wrapping an airplane or just using it for you know, adornments. Knowing nothing about vinyl wrapping, I worry that it would peel off in the high-velocity air flow of flight. Does it stick really well?
0: Yes. So vinyl has pretty good sticking qualities. But what you do is you design for vinyl, which means that you take into account where the high-velocity airflow is around the aircraft, such as on the rounded front part of the cowling or near the leading edge of the tail, where you're going to get a lot of stress, both not only from airflow, but in particular from flying through clouds and moisture and rain.
1: Mm-hmm.
0: So you're going to not put like sharp points, for example. If you have a stripe that starts at a point, with vinyl you'll start it at a rounded point. So you might have a quarter inch rounded point to a stripe, and that gives you more adhesive at that highway area.
1: Yeah. So that's a strong argument for finding a scheme designer, no pun intended, who knows what they're doing, who has some experience with this stuff.
0: It's absolutely a strong argument to get it done right.
2: And I've seen that be a problem with paint, too, coming around at the leading edge of the wing, because that leading edge of the wing is going to take a lot over time, and the tail, too. All those leading edges, if you've got a complex design and you've got some fancy paint that's going around there, sometimes... my airplane was painted in 2008, and I can tell you there's wear. And my husband was very, very adamant that it was just white on the leading edges because he didn't want to see the wear in the striping.
0: Correct. So you are going to get some natural wear over time. And the more colors you have on the leading edge, the more colors you've got to fix. And if those colors are pearls and metallic paints, they may be more expensive to fix than you might have to have them professionally fixed, as opposed to you going and fixing them yourself. On the other hand, paints are designed for those leading edges.
2: Yeah.
0: And properly applied, you shouldn't see a lot of that. What I tell clients is maybe every 5 to 7 years you actually go to a paint shop and you have it professionally touched up. The issue is a lot of people get a little bottle of paint when they leave the paint shop, and it's like dealing with nail coloring. You go there with your little brush and you dab it on to cover up where a little bit of paint has cracked off. And then at the end of the day, it looks worse than the disease. The cure is worse than the disease.
2: I'm raising my hand now.
0: Well, this is a Jack show that may feature Amy, so maybe you can say something.
2: Because my airplane at this point, which again, I will state, has been flying everywhere, all over the country since 2008, has definitely seen a lot of things. In fact, one of the things it unfortunately saw was ash from fires in Canada 1 year, and it was sitting on the ramp, and we were not there for 2 weeks, and we came back, and the paint's been permanently damaged by the ash, that's just a shame. We didn't fly through it; we just went on a cruise. And
0: it's like sandpapering
1: sandpapering. Yeah,
2: yeah.
0: I mean, and the wind would blow the ash around, and that would cause the scratches.
2: Yeah. And so by the time we came back, it was too late to really do anything. We've buffed it out. We've done everything you can to it. But I don't think you can do anything to fix that except repaint it.
0: You know, Amy, there is something you can do.
2: Okay.
0: Yeah, you can come back to us.
2: Yeah, no, I'm with you on that.
0: But we'll put your husband one side. You and I will design a really spectacular paint scheme, and you repaint it.
2: Yeah, I mean, know.
0: It is 2008. This is nearly 20 years.
2: It was a long, long time ago. It's interesting, though, to see how so many of your designs have evolved over time. I have a pretty simple design on my airplane, and that some of that's personality, but also... you really cater to personalities in your business.
0: Our whole business is built around satisfying each of our personal egos. And as pilots and aircraft owners, we're lying if we say we don't have an ego. And our plane is an extension of us, an extension of that ego.
2: So tell us where we can find you on the field, other people, because they're going to want it. Given we all have egos, they're going to want to come talk to you, and also on the internet.
0: I don't want anyone to bruise my ego, so please come talk to me. I'm in the northwest corner of Hangar C. That's the northwest hangar. So northwest corner, that's easy to find. And I'm giving 4 forums, 2 on paint scheme design on tomorrow. I've got one at 11 a.m. tomorrow, or 10 a.m. tomorrow in Forum 10-5, and again on Thursday on paint scheme design, and then I've got 2 on painting your plane on Wednesday and Friday. So both of those are really helpful educational tools should you be angling to paint a plane.
2: Craig, thank you so much for being on EAA Radio.
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4: Joining us now is John Cudahy, who's the president of the International Council of Air Shows. John, welcome back to Oshkosh.
5: It's great to be back at Oshkosh, obviously, and good to see you, Steve.
4: Yeah. As president of ICAS, you get to go to all sorts of air shows, but last year, not so much.
5: Yeah, just a couple. We had some folks who were able to meet some of the protocols, drive in air shows and that sort of thing. But, yeah, there's not more than a dozen shows in the United States last year.
4: With that, we saw some hybrid kind of things take place with drive-in air shows and things. What do you think? Do you think those will continue on, or people are going to go back to the old format?
5: Well, more people will go back to the old style, but some of the vestiges of last year will remain. There are a number of shows who found the drive-ins to be so successful that they'll either go with that exclusively or at least have a drive-in component of their shows going forward.
4: For those who don't know, let's just explain what the drive-in format is.
5: It's about what it sounds like a drive-in movie. You drive your car onto the ramp or into the grass to a designated spot, and you're expected to stay in that spot. Get out of your car if you'd like, but stay in that spot to limit transmission of the virus. And where folks did it, it worked very well, and so much so that some of the spectators, some of the customers said, we don't want to go back. So the shows are wrestling with that now, you know, what part to keep, what part to get rid of, that kind of thing.
4: And it really goes to kind of the being able to pay a little more for a little higher quality experience, which is sort of on that drive-in show where you bring your own coolers, chairs, whatever, but you have a really good place to sit and watch the show.
5: You do. Yeah. And obviously, a car would take up quite a lot of space, so you can't have as many people. A show that might have 35 or 40,000 people may be limited to just 5 or 6,000 cars, and therefore 12 or 15,000 people, and therefore the prices went up. But what's remarkable is that the people came anyway. And I think that teaches us something, too, about the attractiveness of air shows and other aviation events.
4: And with that, of course, that sort of drive-in hybrid show is a little higher price point, but we also don't want to rule out the I don't want to say lower end, but the traditional model, which is usually more affordable for a family.
5: That's right. Yeah, I think we can think of that as grassroots. So much of the country gets their first exposure to general aviation at an air show that we don't want to close that off to anybody, really, if we can help it. Of course, there's the counterbalancing. We need to pay for these shows and bring in this world-class entertainment. So there's a good balance there, and most of the shows are finding it.
4: Good. Do you expect that we're going to lose a number of shows?
5: You know, we had that conversation out here on the ramp yesterday. I don't think we'll lose as many shows as you might expect. With enough warning, the shows were able to cut their expenses, or in some cases almost entirely eliminate their expenses. And it's the rare situation when the very heavily volunteer-driven nature of our business actually helped us. And not so much concerts and sporting events and so forth, but air shows had some luck that way. And I think, therefore, we will see more shows survive this year than your intuition might tell you.
4: Well, that's good news. Yeah. One of the big things that you and your staff were working on last year was in COVID relief, which went to live venues. And initially, air shows were excluded, and you worked to try and get them included with the Small Business Administration.
5: Yeah. The world of lobbying is a complicated thing, and we got in pretty early. There was $16.5 billion set aside for live events, and we met by any objective measure, we met the requirements of this grants, but the Small Business Administration felt that it was not what the money had been appropriated for, and so we weren't successful there. But there are a lot of things that air shows and air show professionals can take advantage with PPP and some of the retained employee tax credits and that sort of thing. So our members are getting some of that money, and that is part of why we expect that not too many of them will leave the business as a result of the pandemic.
4: What were some of the takeaways for you as far as getting involved in that lobbying effort?
5: Lobbying is not a thing that you can turn on and turn off. It has to be sort of always on. And we've been in more involved on Capitol Hill and in the regulatory agencies in the last 10 years than we had been previously. This was a new beast. You know, it was not the aviation alphabet groups who were very supportive of ICAS and its efforts to get some of that money. It was music venues and theater groups, and that's just not a group that we interact with very much. And so we were definitely the odd man out within that consortium of associations, and our efforts aren't over. There's some chance that we might yet get some of that money, and there are some other efforts with other groups that did not get the shuttered venue operator grant. So we're still hopeful that some of that might come through.
4: It's very good. Well, so far we're off to a really good start for the season. Sun and Fun had record attendance, and everybody came away happy with the sort of spring kickoff. And so far, AirVenture talked to Dick Nepinski last night from EIA staff, and the numbers are running parallel with 2019, which was a record-setting year. Are other shows seeing the same sort of demand?
5: Very much so. If you discount for poor weather, almost every show is having record crowds, with or without a jet team, not really very dependent on the lineup of performers. They're just doing very well. And it makes sense. One of the things that happened in the pandemic is we rediscovered just how exciting aviation is to the American public. We had flyovers to acknowledge and thank the healthcare workers and other frontline people. And they drew huge crowds of people who may not have ever been to an air show. So when things started up, we expected it to be successful. Some of the early bellwethers in the spring had big numbers. And as recently as early this summer, Battle Creek and a lot of shows in the Midwest, all over the country really, are seeing numbers that they've never seen before in some cases. And that's very encouraging. And I think it speaks well of what will happen next year. When all the shows are able to move forward, I think we're going to have a big year. People want to get outside and, you know, just need to look at the ramp at 5 o'clock here in Oshkosh yesterday afternoon to know that.
4: That's true. People may not know this, but exactly because you mentioned jet teams, what's the process that the military goes through to decide what shows they're going to attend?
5: Well, it's principally a recruiting issue, and so they want to be in all parts of the United States, the U.S. jet teams, of course, to help their recruiting efforts. It's also an opportunity to remind the American public what their tax dollars buy in terms of equipment and personnel, training, professionalism. And so they, between 18 months and 24 months ahead of a show, our air shows will submit their application. The military will take all that into consideration and develop their schedule for the 18 to 24 months later, and it works pretty well. And so some of the shows get it, some of the shows don't. Some of the shows have logistical restrictions that keep them from getting a jet team, and they're a big draw, but they're not the only draw. A lot of good things happen at air shows without jet teams.
4: That's true. That's very true. And they're very successful shows that don't have jet teams.
5: That's right.
4: And vice versa, very successful shows that consistently get a jet team.
5: Yep.
4: And I think that the process has changed over the past few years to be a little further out to give an air show an opportunity. If they're applying for a jet team and they don't get it this year, they can shift their focus on what they're going to do without having to do it in a short span of time.
5: Yeah, that was something, a really nice example of military airshow industry cooperation. We asked for that as an industry because it could help our guys in planning, sponsorships, all sorts of things, and that worked out very well. That was about 10 years ago that happened.
4: One of the things that I know you have been working on is a rental car discount for air shows.
5: It's been a good deal. The without getting into the details, the insurance market changed, and it was very important that our air shows that rent a lot of rental cars in a typical year have access to rental cars, and we were able to negotiate a very favorable rate. I use it now. I used it to rent a car here this week. It's given us good access, reliable access at good prices, and that's available to ICAST members, and it's been very very popular.
4: Okay. And that's for the insurance that they would help cover air shows, courtesy cars, things
5: that's
4: like
5: right.
4: that, and
5: yeah.
4: performers
5: yeah.
4: when
5: exactly.
4: they're actually on the
5: exactly.
4: road.
5: Exactly.
4: Yeah. What are some of the other things that are hot on your agenda these days?
5: Well, we want to help the industry come back from a year that didn't happen last year, and we're doing everything we can to focus on that, prepare them for whatever changes might be in store because of the pandemic and because of being out of business for most of a full year. And so we're still focused on recovering from the pandemic and looking forward to a really strong 2022.
4: All right. The end of this year, of course, will be the ICAST convention in Las Vegas. Last year was a virtual convention. This year, in person?
5: Yeah, that's our plan. This Delta variant is throwing everybody a curveball, but the expectation is that we'll all be together in Las Vegas during the first full week of December. And I, as much as I look forward to coming to EAA every year, our home base is the ICAST convention, so I'm looking forward to seeing all of our members again after not seeing them, many of them, for 2 years.
4: And being in Las Vegas, you might think it's just, you know, one big celebration and casinos and everything, but there's a lot of safety information and sponsorship, a lot of great workshops and forums that take place during that week.
5: Yeah, we pride ourselves on doing a lot of good work at the convention, but also having fun. And Las Vegas lends itself well to that. But there is not another place in the world, really, where you can get the same amount of knowledge and networking, opportunity to do business as at our convention. And that's why it's been so successful over 50 years.
4: Any final thoughts before we wrap up this morning?
5: No, I just want to welcome everybody to EAA and back into the air show industry. It is so good to see everybody and so good to see the air show going as well as it is. EAA has done an amazing job at organizing this year's show.
4: Excellent. John Cudahy, president of the International Council of Air Shows. John, enjoy the rest of the show.
5: You bet.
4: And hopefully we'll see you in December.
5: Absolutely.
4: All right. This
5: All right.
4: is
5: Thanks, Steve.
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7: Well, I did shower this morning, but welcome back to Course Correction. I'm Fareed Guillot. In studio with us now is Emily Corker. Sorry, Coker. I don't know why I added the R.
8: It's okay.
7: My apologies. Emily Coker of the National Intercollegiate Flying Association. How are you?
8: Doing well. How are you doing?
7: Happy to be here. This goes back to my collegiate flying days with a flight program at St. Cloud State University, which is now no longer there, but it was kind of cool. I'd never participated in a flight meet. I know that the organization's kind of bigger than that, but we'll talk about all that. But yeah, that's I do remember the flight meet came to St. Cloud, Minnesota, and it was kind of fun to compete in something that people don't usually think about.
8: Yeah, it's you know, we consider ourselves the, in a way, the NCAA of collegiate flying.
7: Okay.
8: So
7: I was afraid to make that reference, but I guess it's someone on the nose.
8: I'm not the first one to come up with that, so I won't take credit, but it's a good way for people to kind of envision what we do.
7: Yeah. And so tell us a little bit about your story as far as how you got involved.
8: So NIFA is near and dear to my heart. I started off actually when I was a student at Ohio State University. I started off as a volunteer. Ohio State hosted my sophomore year while I was there, and I got recruited to help volunteer at the flight competition. So I got to see behind the scenes, work with the volunteer staff at NIFA, and see that side of it before I actually became a competitor a couple years later.
7: So, how many different schools, I mean, across the country are fielding flight teams? And this is kind of quite an endeavor.
8: It is. You have to have dedication as far as, you know, your personal dedication to want to study and commit to putting the team together and traveling to competition as well as the financial aspect of being able to fundraise for your team and things like that. There's about just over 60 schools right now nationally that compete at a regional level in the fall, and then the top schools from each of those regions qualify for a national competition in the spring.
7: Let's kind of go through some of the events. You know, so there's in the air and there's events on the ground. Let's start with the ground events. What
8: sure.
7: are some of the ground events that people may not normally think about?
8: Yeah, so we have a few ground tests, such as computer accuracy, which is mainly, you know, manual E6B, something like that, where you're going through doing manual math problems that are related to aviation. There is something called simulated comprehensive aircraft navigation, which is a test based on here's a cross country that you're going to be performing today. And there's all sorts of questions about calculations, performance, regulations, things like that, that you have to go through. These tests are about an hour long. There's fill-ins, there's multiple choice. Another one that a lot of people really like is aircraft recognition, mm-hmm. which is a lot of people sitting in a room with some big screens We flash an aircraft on the screen. You get to see it for about 3 seconds. It could be a part of an aircraft. It could be a silhouette, and you have to identify the manufacturer, the make, and the model number correctly.
7: Just before you continue on, mm-hmm. I have a follow-up question to that. That is, are we talking like from Otto Lilienthal's glider to the latest aircraft? I mean, what's fair game?
8: Anything that was in production past 1940.
7: In production.
8: Yes.
7: Okay. So just production aircraft.
8: Correct.
7: Got it.
8: Correct. Yes. Yeah. Otherwise, it would be a completely different ballgame.
7: Wow. Yeah.
8: Yeah. So those are some of our ground tests. We also have other ground events such as pre-flight, where we take an aircraft and we quote unquote bug it with a bunch of discrepancies, and a student gets 15 minutes in a hangar with a flashlight to find as many discrepancies as they can. So it's a very fun competition. There's a flight instructor event where they're given a topic to teach, and they go in front of a committee and present their topic, act like they're actually teaching students, and they get judged based on, you know, how well they pass on the knowledge.
7: Is that flight instructor event, are they given it like an hour before and then they come up with a lesson plan at that point, or is it something they come to the competition prepared for?
8: They get the topic a few days ahead of time at the opening ceremonies, if you will. And then they have, the competition is about a week long. So they schedule their appointment for that later in the week, usually. Yeah.
7: How's the contest evolved? So when I helped participate in a meet in the mid-90s, mm-hmm. How are some of these things changed as technology and emphasis in flight instruction has changed? How's the event changed?
8: Well, it's interesting. With the ground events I just spoke about, that kind of brings you back to basics. So where we see the evolution in technology is more with our simulator and our flight events. So, for example, we do have 3 simulator events. One that stands out in regards to your question is our CRM Loft event. That has become more and more organized over the years, if you will, because there has been such a high demand in the industry for pilots that are going to be trained in a crew environment. So that event has evolved tremendously. We actually have an entire flight operations manual similar to what, you know, corporate departments and airlines have that they have to follow when they get into this 2-person crew simulator event. In our flight events, we have various spot landing competitions, but we're not just grading where they score on the runway. We're grading their patterns throughout the we're grading their entire pattern. So
7: yeah.
8: If you're drifting off course, that sort of thing. And GPS, as technology has evolved, has helped us score that as well. The navigation event is something that is probably our biggest shift with adapting to technology. It used to be that the navigation event was something that you would show up for. We give you waypoints. You have a sectional, and you have 30 minutes to plot your course and tell us how much time it's going to take to get to each and how much fuel you're going to burn. And we would score that with people on the ground, what time you'd fly over. It was all very manual, dead reckoning and pilotage. And now that has turned into, let's embrace technology. Let's embrace what the schools are teaching and what the industry demands. So we have created, we've taken that event and split it into the traditional form that students can choose to compete in, or a unlimited is what we call it, navigation, where you can use all of your technology, all of your autopilot. You can try and compete in that field, if you will, but we're going to make the parameters a lot harder to do that. So embrace the technology, but you have to be more on point in your planning. Mm.
7: So all the crusty crusties with their manual E6 was like, I don't know, kids.
8: It's an interesting game we play with to see which schools decide to compete in which one.
7: You're listening to EAA Radio. I'm Farid Guillot, but I'm speaking with Emily Coker of the National Intercollegiate Flying Association. Let's talk a little bit more about those in-air events again.
8: Sure.
7: So what are the classics and any new ones that you've added?
8: Right now we have the short field landing competition, which is basically an event, as I stated earlier, where we are scoring not only where someone lands on the runway, we do have a target line on the runway, and then there are tick marks every 5 feet for 100 short to 200 long. So we call that our landing box. So you're trying to land on the line, but you have to do it with proper crosswind technique. You can't slip. You have to have full flaps and touchdown at minimum controllable airspeed in that instance. There's penalty points if you add power. If you do something, you know, that could be perceived as dangerous, things like that. That's our short field event. There's a power off event where on downwind, a beam the target line, the contestant will pull the power to idle and, just like you think, glide to the runway. And hopefully, you know, that helps develop their energy management skills and their true stick and rudder skills in that instance. Those are our two spot landing competitions. The navigation event I spoke about. I don't know if you have any more questions on that one. I covered that one.
7: Yeah, it's pretty good. I was kind of thinking about the power off one because ever since that competition that I volunteered for way back when, I think about that every time I'm being the numbers. Okay, I'm not going to add any power. I got to manage my pattern all the way down as if I don't get the power back. And that's how I taught my students as well. It says, obviously, the power is available to you, but sure, let's fly this pattern that where you never need to add power if possible, so that you're always in a position. So that it was very instructive from the very beginning.
8: Absolutely. And, you know, the name of our competition is called SafeCon. So safety is the first word in there. So while we have these parameters set up, we always encourage with all of our briefings for our students, if you're not in a position where you feel comfortable, please go around. Please make the smart decision. That's what ultimately we want to see and what we're encouraging.
7: So in addition to these competitions, what else does NYFA represent and put forth?
8: Well, like I said, our main events are called SafeCon, so Safety and Flight Evaluation and Conference. So while we have all of these ground and simulator events, we also have achievement awards, scholarship programs, various different awards, especially at the national level, where teams, even if you didn't qualify for nationals, teams and individuals can compete for these scholarships, achievement awards, if you will, based on how robust their aviation program is, a Collegiate Progress Award. The individual achievement awards look more at what has this student done besides just show up every day and go to their flight lessons. Are they active in their community? Are they in various organizations? So what we have noticed with NYFA is we see the best of the best, if you will. We see the students who are motivated. They want to get out. They want to do more. And we provide a venue for them to not only showcase their skills, but increase their skill set and also network and mentor or have mentors with others that show up. Our staff is one person is on staff and the rest, we're all volunteers. And most of us are alumni that come back to help. Throughout the week of competition, we do have a hangar space is typically where everyone hangs out. And it's lined with booths from sponsors that show up and want to interact with the students. So they know when they get a resume with NYFA on it, that that student has gone above and beyond in their aviation career.
7: You mentioned before, like in the CRM event, that you have a whole like a flight manual that like it's a flight department that has, you know, these SOPs and everything like
8: yes.
7: that. As an organization, are you pushing certain standards that for the flight schools to not necessarily adopt, but to kind of push out and teach as best practices and things like that?
8: To a certain extent, there's only so much that we can tell another company or organization or, you know, flight school what to do. We can collaborate with them and try and come up with best practices, but many of these schools have been with us for decades. We've been around almost 100 years now that we've been doing this. So we have welcomed schools that come into our meetings and talk to our judges and collaborate on best practices and operating procedures. We have, for instance, your question earlier about technology. When we started to see glass aircraft and aircraft with autopilot come in, we had schools come to us and say, how are we going to handle this? You know, we need to embrace this technology. So things like that.
7: Emily, thanks for joining us.
8: Appreciate the time today. Thank you so much.
7: Emily Coker of the National Intercollegiate Flying Association. Up next, we'll speak with the folks from 4Flight. 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
9: I didn't warn our guest. We have our other host, but he's in remotely right now. So just imagine a very grumpy-looking guy in sunglasses sitting right here. You know.
10: Got it.
11: I'm very cheery.
10: Nice to meet you.
9: You are somewhat cheery, but you have resting grump face. We know this.
11: Okay. I'll own that.
9: All right. Thank you. All right. Tommy, we are joined by Karen Stemwell, Seaplane Pilots Association, but we're going to be talking a little bit about the GUI Duck. So back in the day when our studios were up on the flight line, the GUI Duck was parked right next to us. So, you know, we are very well acquainted with the aircraft.
10: Excellent. I remember that.
9: We actually had to walk around it all the time because it was right there.
10: Well, that's great. I'm glad you're familiar with it.
9: Oh, yes, yes. So, first of all, I mean, I've been making this pun the whole time we've been talking about this. It made a bit of a splash right. when it was first released. What was the thing about the Geoduck aircraft that made it something specifically different, special from other amphib type aircraft that was out there at the time?
10: Well, the owner, designer, builder, Ben Ellison, was fascinated by Grumman products. And mm-hmm. what the world needed was a composite version of that. And, of course, with the opportunity to redesign and update and improve on things, that's the Geoduck.
9: Okay. And there are a lot of, like, classic, we'll call it Grumman elements that to the look of it. To me, it's the front windscreen, the windshield.
10: Yes.
9: It looks like it's got a kind of, I'll call it all like a boxy square looking window that tells me that this is a Grumman.
10: Yes.
9: And yet it's not.
10: In fact, when we came in, we had a home built sign and they shoot us off to the seaplane area. And so it took me a whole day to get us back to where we belonged.
9: Gotcha. Now, is this... is this something that was designed to be I won't say necessarily a production product, but all, you know, moving towards that, I guess?
10: Yes, I would say. Right okay. now we're in the kitting process. And okay. so there are two kits that are being built right now. And if the interest continues at the rate that it is, I see in its future certification.
9: Gotcha. So you, two different kits, is it like the speed build type kit or the easy build?
10: Yes.
9: And then one that's like, here's the material and plans, go to town?
10: Actually, it's all through a builder assist program. It's such a complex airplane with, you know, the wingspan is 48 feet and everybody's garage doesn't do that.
9: Right.
10: And so it's being kitted in Eastern Oregon, in Prineville, Oregon.
9: Okay. That was one of my questions was where that comes from. And seaplanes in that area is not uncommon.
10: Yeah. In Eastern Oregon, it kind of is uncommon. In Seattle?
9: Oh, really? Oh okay.
10: Yes.
9: Okay. Yeah, okay. The wrong side of the...
10: Yeah, it was designed, developed, and built by Ben Ellison in Seattle. And obviously with the playground of lakes between Canada and Alaska, it makes a lot of sense up there.
9: Right. Now, it's six passenger, but what's the intended, I guess, use of that? Are you looking at people mover or, you know, you mentioned Alaska.
10: We've had
9: they move so,
10: so
9: much cargo.
10: Much interest.
9: Yeah.
10: One of the design changes they've made for the kit is you have to be able to fit a 50-gallon drum inside. And so the door is going to be
9: say,
10: a little bit bigger.
9: Bigger.
10: And your moose and your, you know, maybe even your snow machine.
9: How you know, I'm looking at this thing sitting in the water. How are you going to make that door bigger without going below the water line?
10: Well, actually, they've widened it, and it's mainly the width that was an issue.
9: Oh, okay.
10: And then it goes, I think, I haven't actually seen they have some molds done, mm-hmm. and I haven't seen how high, I think it goes a bit higher as well.
9: Okay. Mm-hmm. Twin engine wing with the on the wing on top. What is the power plant there?
10: They're that Lycoming IO-540s.
9: They are 540s.
10: Yes. So it's the same engine as a Navajo with the inverted exhaust, not supercharged.
9: Sure. And I'm just looking at your information that you gave us on a 28 gallons per hour. That seems a little bit light for running two, you know, 540s.
10: We actually burn and cruise. We operate at 65% horsepower.
9: Okay.
10: We burn and cruise 20 an hour.
9: Wow.
10: So that's another difference.
9: I'm trying to think, you know, my aircraft that's got the IO-360, I'm burning like 12.
10: Yes.
9: You know.
10: Well, the owner and I have a lot of beaver experience. Uh-huh. And, you know, the beaver's burning 25 an hour.
9: Yeah, yeah.
10: Mm-hmm.
9: But it sounds meaner.
10: Yes, that's true. There's some nostalgia there, too, of course.
9: Oh, yes.
10: And in fact, he loved his beaver, and there's a lot of design aspects that have been incorporated into the Geoduck.
9: Such as, if I may ask?
10: Well, flaperons. The flap system is real similar, and the feel of flying it is real similar. It's very light on the controls.
9: Okay. The engines on top, the way that they sit so close in, and that seems a little bit. If we want to compare to the Grumman's, it looks like the engines are pulled a lot tighter.
10: Yes.
9: Okay. Was that a stability issue or?
10: I'm not positive. I'm not positive.
9: Gotcha.
10: But we do have counter rotating props, so we don't have the left turning tendencies, and I think it's just a function of the engineering behind it.
9: Gotcha. True amphib, so we can pop this guy down on the land. It is here on field, correct?
10: Yes, yeah, it's over by the Brown Arch.
9: Oh, it's
10: so it's right outside. You can see it.
9: It's back where it was?
10: Yes. Oh. You could see it out your window here.
9: Can we get our building put back over there, please?
10: Yeah, well, look outside and out at the front door. It's right there.
9: Okay. Well, okay. That's probably why I haven't seen it, is because I'm a little salty. It's like 10 years later, but I'm still salty about this thing. All right, so this was originally put out. We're trying to nail down dates on this. This has to be 10, 12 years ago?
10: Well, Ben took his drafting table and paper and pen out in 1990.
9: Oh, okay.
10: And was just kind of messing with the design, not necessarily intending to even build it at that time.
9: Right.
10: In 1998, I believe, they started with a quarter-scale model.
9: Uh-huh.
10: And they tested the validity of the quarter-scale model by making a widgeon hull, and there were slippers that you could put on the hull, and it was valid because it did porpoise just like a widgeon would,
9: right?
10: And all of the other characteristics were equal to that to the full scale aircraft, and then they took slippers and did different hydrodynamic designs on the bottom to mitigate that. So it's essentially just an improvement on what Grumman had done. Grumman was actually pushed to market a little bit early because of the war.
9: Yeah.
10: So they had intended to continue to improve on that hydrodynamic problem.
9: Gotcha.
10: But they weren't able to.
9: Now, years on, I mean, I've heard you've got over 1,000 hours going on this one here.
10: 1,500.
9: 1,500. Oh, that is over 1,000. Okay.
10: Yes.
9: And 1,500 hours in doing what? Because it's 1,500 hours of cross-country does not impress me as much as 1,500 hours of quote, real flying? I don't know, you know.
10: We do all kinds of things. And, of course, we spend a lot of time at we've been to Oshkosh three times, I believe, or maybe four.
9: Uh-huh.
10: And we've been to the Alaska Airmen Show from Seattle at least five times.
9: Mm-hmm.
10: And so we've done those kinds of trips. But the owner really loves to give back to the community.
9: Mm-hmm.
10: And so we've done a lot of auction flights where people will call us and say, will you donate this? And so we probably do maybe 20 or 30 of those a year.
9: Sure. Mm-hmm.
10: And then in addition to that, people are interested. And even here at EAA, the people come up to me and say, I'd love to come to Seattle. And I always say, we'll take you for a ride if you come. And we do a lot of that. And
9: right.
10: So it's just demo flights, we call it.
9: Sure. And you said you're in the kitting process. What's the timeline going forward looking like right now?
10: Well, the first kit, I believe, started about 3 years ago with a gentleman from the Bay Area. He's a tech guy, really busy guy, and it is a builder assist. So he comes several times, four times a year or so, and spends a week or they have a list of projects for him to do. And with the assist program, they've continued to move that airplane along. Along came a couple guys from Alaska that partnered, and they are so excited to get it flying. They're almost equal to where the first airplane is, and they just started a year ago.
9: Wow.
10: So I think we're really hoping to have both airplanes here next Oshkosh.
9: Mm-hmm.
10: So hopefully that process will continue.
9: Do you have an anticipated build time?
10: It depends
9: the
10: on the owner.
9: Hours?
10: The predicted hours. You know, I'm sorry, I don't.
9: Oh, okay. I mean, this is not, not an RV kind of situation where you can, pop this guy together and in a few, relatively compared to this, a few hours. This is a rather complex flying machine for sure.
10: Yes.
9: Yeah, so I can see some.
10: They
9: some
10: are.
9: There.
10: It is. They're using the molding from the original for now, and they're getting tooling ready, updated tooling. We'll call it.
9: Right.
10: And it is somewhat like that. I mean, the hull comes in, I believe, two pieces.
9: Yeah.
10: The wing is one, and I'm not sure what the empennage looks like in terms of pieces, but it is not that dissimilar.
9: Sure. And again, if we want to take a look at this thing, sitting out of the Brown Arch,
10: Yes.
9: Right,
10: that right area. By the Brown Arch there. If you go to the Brown Arch and take a little bit of a left, you'll see it right away.
9: Sure.
10: And we're there all day. It's happy mm-hmm. to have people come by.
9: Sure.
10: We're also doing a forum at 11:30 today where Ross Mann, who is integral and very involved in the design process and redesign process, and then making when you get the pieces, somebody has to mitigate and make things work.
9: Right.
10: And that was Ross, and that's Ross today as well.
9: Gotcha.
10: So he'll be at Forum 1 at 11:30 to 12:45.
9: Got it. All right. Well, hey, we're talking to Karen Stemwell from Seaplane Pilots Association, talking about the GUI duck. One final question on the way out.
10: Sure.
9: Okay, I get the duck thing, but did you have to name it after a clam? I mean, come on.
10: Well, the joke is, you know, all the bird names have been taken. And so Ben's wife said, well, no one would know that a gooey duck isn't a bird unless you live in the Northwest. And it stuck. So that's where the name comes from.
9: All right, fair enough. Hey, thank you very much, Karen Stemwell.
10: Thanks for having me.
9: About the gooey duck. We've got the Hal Bryan Show coming up here on EA Radio.
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12: This is Digital Dave.
13: And I'm Fast Eddie, and we're recovering from that last interview.
12: From being, yes. Anyway, we have with us Chuck. Oh, Chris. Names are my nemesis. Go ahead, Chris.
14: Yeah, so I'm Christopher Gogger. I'm a chapter field representative in the chapters department at EAA, and I'm here this morning to talk about the Ray Aviation Scholarship.
12: All right. Tell us about the Ray Aviation Scholarship.
14: Sure, excellent. So the Ray Scholarship was introduced in 2019 by EAA. It's funded by the Ray Foundation, which was founded by James C. Ray and his wife Joan Ray. It offers flight training scholarships for young people to help them become licensed pilots and to achieve their aviation goals. But also, as part of the Ray Foundation's mission, the Ray Scholarship also helps these young people develop crucial life skills that will help them, such as self-discipline, self-confidence, self-responsibility. Because as probably any licensed pilot knows, there's a lot of skill that goes into flying and operating an aircraft. And those skills are not just useful for operating that aircraft, but can also be carried over into other elements of a person's life. And so the scholarship is offered for kids and young adults ages 16 through 19 years old to pursue flight training. Like I said, it's funded by the Ray Foundation. For this year, they provided $1.55 million to EAA to administer this scholarship. The program is managed here at EAA headquarters in Oshkosh, and it's administered by the EAA chapters. So EAA chapters apply to receive one of these scholarships to award to a deserving young person. If a chapter has been approved, then the chapter will nominate a candidate to receive it. So the chapter will vet the candidates, such as kids who may have come in through the Young Eagles program or other kinds of chapter youth programs, maybe outreach to local schools or other local aviation organizations. The chapter nominates the scholar. The scholar submits their application to EAA, and we give a final check to see if the scholar is eligible and is a good candidate. Once approved by EAA, then the scholar begins training. The chapter begins receiving the scholarship funds. Each chapter is able to apply for a scholarship of up to $10,000 to support this kid's flight training. And the chapter also provides crucial mentoring and support to help the scholar get to their check ride.
12: Well, that's a pretty significant scholarship.
13: I was going to say, how many of these do you give away each year?
14: So in the first year of the program, we gave out just over 100 Ray scholarships. For this year, since the funding's been boosted, this year we were able to provide just over 160 Ray scholarships to about 150 chapters. Most of the chapters received the standard $10,000 scholarship. There are also some chapters that had previous successful Ray scholars, and so they were eligible for our 50-50 matching fund, where the chapter provides half the funds and the Ray Foundation matches with the other half. And those chapters are able to nominate up to 2 scholars per year.
12: Okay. So the 50-50, the scholarship ends up being more than 10,000 then?
14: No, it's still 10,000.
12: Oh, okay.
14: So the Ray Foundation provides half of it, 5,000, and the chapter provides the other half.
12: I gotcha.
14: Okay.
13: What are the ages of Candidates. Candidates. Thank you. I just derailed.
14: Yeah, so for race scholars pursuing private pilot or sport pilot training, the age range to apply is 16 through 19 years old. However, if they're going for a glider certificate, then they could be as young as 15 in order to apply for
12: nice.
14: That.
12: Nice. Well, I'm 19 about four times over. Darn. Where was this when we were 19? But
13: yeah,
12: anyway.
13: No kidding. Well, how long have you guys been doing this?
14: So the race scholarship was introduced in 2019. That was the first year of the program for EAA's race scholarship program. And it's in its fourth year now. It's been going strong. We set out to have a completion rate of at least 80% because, as we all know, there's a lot of student pilots that don't complete flight training due to whatever factors that come up, be it money or life getting in the way. Exactly. And so far we've been meeting, and not just meeting, but also exceeding that success rate. We've been hovering around 80 to 85%. We're hoping to bring that higher, you know, aiming for 90. And it's not just through this financial support that the scholarship provides, but as I said, the support that the chapters can provide through mentoring and being able to provide the encouragement and resources to help these scholars through their flight training.
12: So this is driven from the chapter level up. In other words, the chapter's nominating a candidate and then you guys approve or whatever. But as a 19-year-old kid who wants to learn how to fly, what do? I have to get hooked into a chapter somehow? How do I find out more about it? How do I make it happen is what I'm trying to say.
14: Yeah, so like I said, there's several pathways for young people to get into the program. Most race scholars start out as young eagles, and so especially a lot of them had multiple young eagle flights, and so that shows sustained enthusiasm. Others may have been brought in through outreach to local schools, such as schools that may have their own aviation programs. Some EAA chapters have aircraft build or restoration projects where they invite youth members to help out in. And so there's a lot of pathways that can bring in young people into these chapters and to bring them into this program.
12: Okay. So what I'm getting at is the young person that has to apply more or less to a chapter, not directly to you guys.
14: So it's kind of a two-step process for the scholar. The chapter may ask for some kind of application from the scholar candidates, and then there's a longer full-length application to EAA after the chapter has nominated that young person.
12: Okay. So you more or less need to hang around a chapter for a bit.
14: Yeah, it's definitely...
12: And that's not a bad thing.
14: Exactly. And it's also good because it helps get the scholar's parents or other family members or friends involved in the chapter, and they can start volunteering with the chapter activities going forward.
12: Right, right. There's a lot a 19-year-old kid can do at a chapter that doesn't necessarily need a pilot's license.
14: Exactly. There's all kinds of volunteering, be it at Young Eagles rallies, at the chapter's pancake breakfasts or fly-ins, helping out with, say, Young Eagles workshops or building fly programs, aircraft building, everything of that nature.
12: Oh, well, those are the fun ones.
13: Yeah. Now, you're meaning this scholarship to be a stepping stone to an aviation career, or is it okay just for the award, the scholarship winner, to just stop with a private pilot?
14: So it could be used to step toward an aviation career, or it could just be to step toward aviation as a hobby, and ideally both, since, you know, most race scholars have an aviation career in mind, be it whether it's flying for the airlines, for the military, going to aerospace engineering, getting their ANP, mechanic certificate, or any other kind of field out there in aviation. But there's nothing wrong if you just want the scholarship just to pursue aviation and have that as a hobby, because it's a fun hobby, but it also, even if you're just flying for fun, it still supports this great community and this great industry that we have.
13: And you never know what kind of opportunities may come along, too.
14: Exactly. You might start flying as a hobby, and then you never know how that might positively affect your career and your life going forward.
12: Right, right. Well, right now, pilots are hot, so I think that'd be a great career path.
14: Definitely.
12: So,
13: yeah, because, and they're only saying it's going to get worse, even though we've got tons of pilots in the pipeline. They're saying it's just going to get worse.
12: You mean the pilot shortage.
13: It's actually going
12: to get better if you want to become a pilot.
13: Yeah.
12: Your options becoming greater and greater.
13: Right. The opportunities for a pilot out there are just limitless at this point.
12: Yeah, one of the advertisements they read during the air show was talking about a signing bonus of up to $20,000 from this one airline. That's some serious cash.
14: Yeah, wow. There's definitely some big incentives out there, and it's, you know, it's a hot job market. There's lots of demand.
12: Right, and that's, so think about it. So I'm if I was a 19-year-old, I would be thinking about it seriously.
13: You and me both.
12: So anyway, so where can we find out about chapters if I want to go figure out if there's a chapter in my area?
14: So if you want to learn more about chapters at AirVenture, you could stop by the Blue Barn, which is on Knapp Street just north of the Control Tower. And also, that's also a place if you want to learn more about the Race Scholarship. I'll actually be doing a forum there at 11:30 a.m. about the Race Scholarship program. Otherwise, if you're not at AirVenture, you can just go to eaa.org/chapters to learn more about chapters. Or for the Race Scholarship, you could go to eaa.org/racescholars.
12: So many things on the web. The whole world is on the web.
13: I'm telling you, if you can't find it on the web, it doesn't exist.
12: It doesn't exist. Well, I can't think of anything else I need to know. I'm going to have to run off now and go apply.
13: Yeah, I'll be right back, too.
12: Yeah, hold on.
13: Can we apply for them using a crayon on the
12: Yes.

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1: Opportunities that they used to have to get exposed to aviation. How many kids started, you know, how many pilots started out as kids that were washing airplanes and fueling stuff and just hanging around the airport?
2: Exactly.
3: For a second, I thought he was going to say, how many pilots started out as kids? I was like, wait a minute, pretty much all of them.
1: Almost.
3: That's a very good point. It's been access in the local level is a lot harder. How is the health of chapters in general? Are chapters growing? Are we still starting new chapters everywhere? I don't know if you can talk to that or not.
2: Yeah, it's been very steady. You know, we've been averaging around 900 chapters around the world. And so obviously there's chapters that may go defunct if their membership ages out and they haven't done much to sustain themselves. But nevertheless, there's lots of new chapters that are formed each year as well. And so we've never dropped below that level. We've always been very consistent with that, and we're hoping to get that to start growing as we offer more resources and opportunities to help chapters grow and thrive.
3: Now, do you need to have an airport to be a chapter?
2: So chapters are usually tied to a local airport, you know, the local aviation community there. Obviously, a lot of chapter members are pilots, but you do not have to be a licensed pilot to be a member of a chapter. You could just be someone who loves aviation or who loves hanging around at the airport and wants to be able to volunteer your time to get involved with the chapter.
3: All right, Chris, I want to thank you for your time. There's so much to find out about. And if you're a 19-year-old wannabe, you know, person wants to fly, look into it. This is Digital Dave.
1: I'm Fast Eddie.
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5: Past 11:00. Welcome back to Course Correction. I'm Fareed Guillot. ForeFlight has become almost an indispensable in-aircraft tool for the general aviation pilot. In the studio with us now is Ryan McBride, head of community at ForeFlight, to tell us about a new feature that is now available. Welcome, Ryan.
6: Hey, good to be here. Thanks for having me.
5: Now, I've kind of noticed this title for the last 10 years, head of community or some sort of community. That we see that a lot because we're talking about the internet, right? And
6: right.
5: Social media and so on and so forth. So tell us a little bit about your job.
6: Yeah, so I joined ForeFlight originally back in 2013 as a product designer. So I worked on user experience for the product and for many years was the vice president of product design. In July of last year, I transitioned into this new role, head of community. And for us, you know, ForeFlight has always done a really great job of distributing official government source data to pilots, right? VFR charts, IFR charts, weather, et cetera. But there's so much value in the content that our customer base, our community has as well. And so I'm really focused on user-generated content these days, things that pilots have in their head, little local tips and tricks, things like that, and getting that data into the application.
5: So if I get this right, you have debuted or your company has debuted something called the Discover tab.
6: Yeah.
5: Is that right? So it's, I did just some quick research on that, and so it's kind of like flying or finding events around and things like that.
6: Correct, yeah. So we've just introduced a new tab into ForeFlight, which doesn't happen very often. We have a core set of tabs or like different areas of the application. And in the latest release, our June release, we introduced Discover. And the whole idea behind Discover is we've embedded official aviation community events from EAA as well as AOPA directly into the application. So our customers don't have to go anywhere else to figure out where their local aviation community events are. The cool thing is those events are available offline. So once they're downloaded, if you're on a long cross country, you want to see there's a fly-in going in at your destination or maybe make a stop along the way for a pancake breakfast, that stuff's all built into the EFB now. So
5: oh,
6: we're pretty
5: great.
6: Excited about it. Yeah.
5: Do you also, I know that some state DOTs also publish calendar lists. Are you integrated with that at all?
6: Yeah. So today, the only sources of event data we have in ForeFlight today are directly from EAA and AOPA, and that's the event databases on their website. So, for example, on the EAA database, there's an event page. So if a user wants to get an event to show up in ForeFlight Mobile, they just need to submit it to either EAA or AOPA, and 24 hours later, it'll show up in the app.
5: So your technology has like got an engine that kind of scrapes that data or something, or you've integrated somehow?
6: Yeah, we're not scraping it. We've actually integrated directly with EAA and AOPA, so we get the original data directly from them officially. We are planning on adding a ton of additional event sources long term,

0: And so we've heard from a lot of customers, even in the past 2 days here at Oshkosh, like, oh, man, but what about this organization that has all these events? And we're, you know, I add it to the list, and I'll go back to the engineers after this week, and we'll get it done. So we're super excited about it.
1: I'm an occasional user of ForeFlight because I mostly, you know, when I'm doing my flying, it's for work. And so every once in a while, I get up to fly. So I actually feel kind of at a disadvantage sometime when I'm presented with all this information right on my knee there. What are some of the favorite features that you've seen from GA pilots?
0: In terms of feature requests or features that are in ForeFlight today?
1: Let's do now and then in the future.
0: Yeah, so we've announced some things recently that have gotten a lot of great feedback. One of them is what we call reported turbulence. And so, you know, when you're looking at ForeFlight and you're looking at weather forecasts, that's all forecast data, right? And one of those forecasts is the turbulence forecast. And you can see the predicted probability of where turbulence is going to be over time within ForeFlight. But we also have a hardware product line called Sentry, which is an ADS-BN weather and traffic receiver. And the cool thing about the Sentry device is it has an accelerometer built into it, and so it can actually measure the bumps when someone is flying. And so we kind of put our heads together and thought, you know, how could we make this even more useful? And we developed this thing we call reported turbulence. And the general idea is, if you're flying with ForeFlight, you're connected to a Sentry ADS-B receiver, it will log the turbulence that you experience as you're flying. And as soon as you're ForeFlight device connects to the internet, either if you have cell service in flight or once you land, that all that data is uploaded and displayed on the map. What this essentially means is we have a real-time global turbulence map, not just a forecast, reported turbulence on the EDR scale, on an objective scale. And that's available to anyone who has a Sentry device. And if you don't have a Sentry device, A, you should definitely get one. It's super useful. But B, you can also add this separately to your account on ForeFlight.com.
1: During the pandemic, I found out something, and other people kind of knew this, but it was spread over social media, and that was that there was less weather data available because a lot of the airliners were not sharing much telemetry because they weren't flying.
0: Right.
1: But now GA is also sharing telemetry,
0: absolutely.
1: It would seem, at least through ForeFlights.
0: That's 100% the idea. And, of course, for folks who would prefer to not share that telemetry, they can opt out of that. That's absolutely possible. It's built with privacy in mind. But we encourage people to do so. You know, it keeps you safe. It keeps other pilots safe. And it's quite cool to look at. I mean, you can see not just the real-time turbulence laterally on the map, you can see it vertically in the profile. So if you're cruising and you're flying through some bumps and you want to see, is it smoother above me? You can see that now with this feature, which is really exciting.
1: And then you can make the joke that it's not just Delta asking for turbulence reports. It's you flying along at 8,000 feet. You're listening to EAA Radio. I'm speaking with Ryan McBride, who's head of community at ForeFlight. And, of course, he also was a designer. So we talked about some of the features that people have been asking for.
0: Yeah. Another one we recently released is wake turbulence alerts. So going on that turbulence theme, when you're connected to a traffic source with ForeFlight, the application, sort of behind the scenes, it's building up a 3D trajectory of your own aircraft as well as other aircraft around you that it sees through ADS-B. And the cool thing about ADS-B, of course, is beyond just being a real-time source of traffic position, we know who the traffic is, right? We know their tail number, so we know their type of aircraft, and therefore we know their wake category, right? And so the idea behind wake turbulence alerts is you will see a visual indication of where you should expect to see wake turbulence as you're crossing an aircraft's wake, and that'll update in real time. That's one of many alerts we've shipped recently. We also had airspace alerts. So as you're approaching a given airspace, you'll get an alert in ForeFlight that shows you what that airspace is, what its altitudes are, and what the frequency is for that sector of the airspace, just as a heads up. We've been working a lot on like predictive technology, helping improve situational awareness by telling pilots what's ahead of them, what's coming up, things to be aware of. Aircraft on runway alerts is another cool feature that people are excited about that we've released recently. One thing we're super passionate about is giving pilots the tools and the awareness to improve their safety, right? And runway incursions are a constant thing the industry is dealing with. And so the traffic on runway alerts will give you a heads up if you are approaching a runway. If there's traffic on that runway, it'll tell you. Or if you're preparing to take off and you enter that runway, it'll tell you not just the runway you entered, but that there's traffic on that runway at the same time. So we're psyched.
1: If people are feeling like, I fly an airliner and only half of our fleet has predictive wind shear, so GA pilots, if you have ForeFlight, you already have many more tools available.
0: It's true.
1: Than some of the airline pilots were flying around. What's interesting is all of this data I mean, I know that the iPads have an insane amount of storage, but how much is stored on board in the tablet, I should say, versus what is in the cloud? And, you know, how do you balance that connectivity versus offline access?
0: Yeah, that's a great question. You know, the biggest, the thing that takes up the most space on an iPad when you're using it is the charts. So if you're downloading like VFR charts or IFR charts, the amount of space that the charts take up will depend on how many charts you've downloaded, of course. We've built in a couple features into 4Flight to help reduce the amount of space that is used on the iPad. So one example of that is what we call our aeronautical map. This is a dynamic data-driven map. You can kind of compare this to, you know, if you think of like a VFR sectional in 4Flight today, it's essentially a scanned version of the paper chart, right? It's basically a big image, geo-referenced image. The aeronautical map is not a scanned image. It's a dynamic map that is drawn on the fly directly on the device. And so because of that, the storage that data takes up is much, much smaller, right, than an image. So that saves a lot of space. The other thing we did is, and this is not new, this has been out for a while, but it's a customer favorite, is we have a feature called Pack. Whenever you're planning a flight in 4Flight, you see a little icon. It looks like a suitcase. And when you tap on that suitcase icon, 4Flight will automatically scan the route you've planned. It'll look at any of the intersecting charts or airport data or weather information that's within a certain corridor width of your route, and it'll prompt you to download that data automatically. So you don't have to download, for example, if you're flying all the way across the country, as an example, you don't have to download every single state's worth of data. You just have to pack, and it'll analyze which specific data you're going to be flying through and which you need to download.
1: This is for the old people in the audience. That sounds like one of those AAA triptych books that you get for your specific route when you were driving across country.
0: That's right. Yeah, exactly.
1: What are some other... where does 4Flight want to take this app? Are they looking more like integrations with technology that's installed in people's panels? Where is it headed?
0: Yeah, I think the future is very bright, particularly for integrations. You know, 4Flight connects to a variety of certified and experimental panels today from all the main manufacturers. You can do things like flight plan interchange between the iPad and your panel. You can utilize your panel's GPS source, ADS-B weather and traffic, etc. One thing that we have been working on, we actually released it in February of this year, is a new product on a new platform. We call it 4Flight Voyager. It's our augmented reality application for the Apple Vision Pro. And it's actually, we're demoing it here at Oshkosh in the Boeing building.
1: All right.
0: And so I'd suggest if people have never experienced Voyager before or even never experienced AR before, stop by and check it out. We think augmented reality and 3D visualization has the potential to greatly improve situational awareness for pilots long term. We think it's still very early. And so we're experimenting with some ideas. And one of those ideas right now is visualizing airport environments with traffic and live ATC in an augmented reality space. And so we think there's huge potential for 3D visualization long term, and our engineers are testing the waters now, and we're going to have more to announce on that soon.
1: For those of the people that are on the field, are there any forums or any other demonstrations you're having this week?
0: Yeah, absolutely. We have forums every day, all week in Pavilion 7. That's the 4Flight Pavilion. You can check out the schedule for all of our forums on 4Flight.com/EAA, or you can pick up a schedule in the Boeing building.
1: Ryan, thanks very much. Great conversation.
0: Absolutely. Thank you.
1: Ryan McBride, head of community at 4Flight. Up next, we'll talk about how your EAA chapter can sponsor a Ray Aviation Scholar. 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
3: This is Digital Dave.
4: And I'm Fast Eddie.
3: And this is Hot Start.
4: And you've been warned.
3: Yeah, okay.
4: And speaking of a warning, we've got Vic Krause.
3: That's not a warning.
4: Yes, it is.
3: That's wonderfulness incarnate.
4: No, it isn't. If you saw how he rode a motorcycle, you wouldn't say that.
3: I'm going to say the motorcycles are scared.
5: We don't want to talk about that right now, do we?
4: No, we don't. No.
5: Good morning, Luton Brothers.
3: Morning.
5: Good to be here with you all. Yes, indeed.
3: Yes. And, how's it going up there?
5: Oh, it's delightful. I'm just really glad I left my truck windows open last night.
3: Did you really?
5: Yeah.
3: Oh.
5: Yeah. So I opened the door, and it was like Niagara Falls.
3: over
5: the threshold. Yeah. And plus, on top of that, it was a water night. So the wind blew our camper door open at midnight. My wife got up. The wind was blowing in at about 100 miles an hour, and the whole inside of the stairway is all wet. Oh, my Lord. It was
3: You've
5: crazy.
3: Just had a night, haven't you?
5: Interesting evening. So,
3: yeah.
5: Anyway, yeah, but things are going good. Hell, we've already blown out a couple of couple of tram rides this morning. People were up and at it, and the grounds, like you said, dried out amazing.
3: Yeah, I was thinking we were going to wake up to Mudfest, but it actually looks pretty good.
5: We're looking real good.
3: Yeah.
5: Yesterday, big day for the trams, but I got to tell you something that really, really knocked me out. I haven't spoke much about it, and I don't know if you guys chatted about it before, but that Warbird Simulator building, the one that Youth Education Center where they put up all those Redbird simulators so the young fellas can go in there and be fighter pilots and fighter jocks.
3: Do they have one for the old guys?
5: You know what? And that's the interesting thing. It's only for 18 and younger.
3: Okay.
5: No senior-ish people. So I got a fake ID.
3: Yeah.
5: But they caught me. And, no, I want to say those guys running that simulator, it is totally cool. They got two or three P-51 Mustangs, and they got two or three F-4U Corsairs, which, of course, was the big show yesterday.
3: Yep.
5: They had the Corsairs up in the air. But how cool to be able to go into that simulator building and fly and try your hand as a fighter pilot. So
3: you got to get us in there, man.
5: You know what? I mean, the fake ID didn't work for me. I'm not thinking you're going to do
3: much better.
5: Well,
3: I'm much more handsome than you.
5: Anyway, yeah.
3: And I don't have gray hair.
5: So I don't have hair.
3: I don't have any hair, exactly.
5: So, man, I would tell all the young guns out there, man, you got to make it over to the that Youth Experience Center. And it's right at the north end of Fighter Town. And the way you can see it is they have a blow-up eagle. That thing must be 15 feet high in the air, the inflatable thing, and it's a big old eagle with the claws. And
3: well, that's too easy to find.
5: You should be able to. It stands as high as the building itself. And I would tell all these young fellas and gals, just go and look for the Quonset hut. But I'm sure none of them even know what a Quonset hut is.
3: Yeah, exactly.
5: It's a building that ain't got a flat roof. It's like round,
3: yep,
5: you know. So,
3: yep.
5: But anyway, look for that eagle and go get yourself. Did I mention it was free?
3: F-R-E-E.
5: Yeah, 18 and under, young guns only. That's what we got going over, on over there. So,
3: well, there's going to be a lot of parents standing around waiting today.
5: Yeah, you know what? The parents, there's a guy there just a little bit to the west with a functional 50 caliber dual. Did you see that thing?
3: No.
5: Whole setup? I mean, it's, you know, like... It's the real thing. He's got all the mechanism and everything.
3: No,
5: and
3: I just love your recreation for the radio audience.
5: Yeah.
4: You know, ladies and gentlemen, those of you who are on the live feed that saw that, we want to apologize.
3: Anyway, how's that? What are your tram numbers? Are you blowing away your records?
5: You know what? So yesterday was challenging. We sheared an axle. Busted off a wheel, drug it halfway across the flight line, and had to go, you know, get jacks and jack it up, retransport the people, and fix the cables that got broke. Anyway, we quick like a bunny. My co-chair, Joe Gelhar, what an amazing guy with tools in his hand. And another guy, Mike Pollack, just joined us this year, first-year volunteer. And he's got 150, I mentioned him before, 150-acre farm down south of here. This guy can fix anything.
3: He's a farmer.
5: The guy can weld grass.
3: That is a talent.
5: So anyway, between Mike and Joe, they pulled rabbits out of a hat. And it's really ironic. You know where they broke down finally and it came to rest? Right in front of the gift shop.
3: Of course.
5: I planned it that way. Right to the very end. You know, it was perfect. But no, so a challenging day yesterday. But get this. We still managed just south of 30 tours.
3: Wow.
5: Even with, the breakdown and then running the last part of the day with only a single car. But no, great day. We had no incidences of any folks going into any distress. We did bring a couple in to cool them off, but it was a good day.
3: Now, you were talking about setting up misters. Is that...
5: That'll be next year. We're going to try and do that. Get a big water buffalo tank. And we're going to do that next year. So like Disneyland, they cool you off a little
3: bit. It'll probably be cold.
5: We're also planning... You know what we're talking about last night? Coming up with a different system that doesn't create these lines of 150 people to where we pre-register them, this and that. We have a big signboard out in front you can see from a quarter mile away saying tram number 13 loading now. Mm-hmm. And let them go out and actually migrate around through training command, maybe go over and loiter at the fighter town area. But they can look and see, oh, hey, they got the button. I'm 13. It shows 13 loading. Then they come back and spend very little time, just a pre-ride brief, and right. then on the tram.
3: Sounds
5: instead
3: good.
5: Of this line stuff. I can't bear to see these people standing in these long, long lines.
3: So you're going to have like TSA, the Tram Security Agency, registering them.
5: Yeah, and it's not going to be that much money.
3: I love you, Rhett. You should be doing stand-up, yeah.
5: When I can get you speechless, I love it.
3: Yeah, exactly.
5: Yeah, fun.
3: Oh, my goodness. So what's going on Warbird's Review today? Anything special? Oh, wait a minute.
5: Ah.
3: Prior. Saw American Airlines departure this morning.
5: Yeah, saw it.
3: Was that the honor flight?
5: Saw it go. Yes, I did. I was out there when they left. And that was just after 6, I think.
3: Right.
5: Yeah, I watched them take off on 1-8. Saw them go.
3: There you go.
5: So they're in the air. They're probably halfway there by now, maybe. Yeah, halfway there.
3: Did you have a full plane?
5: It sure looked like it.
3: Wow.
5: I saw faces in all the windows, so, I mean, that means something.
3: That's impressive.
5: Yeah. No, it's pretty cool. They do a heck of a job. That's another group that doesn't get enough pats on the back. The
3: right.
5: people that put that all together. My dad had that ride in Detroit a number of years back. I my hat's off to them people. They do a hell of a job.
3: Yeah, that's quite. So we just thought they were drying out the runway with those big fan jets.
5: but anyway, cool deal. Yeah, no, everything's wide open today. Full throttle down at Warbirds. All 12 zones are red hot. Gift stores jamming, 9 o'clock, the gate goes up, and the place is a mob scene the whole day.
3: I want to know when you're going to bring an A-10 into Warbirds in Review.
5: You know, I thought that was on the schedule. I thought an A-10 was on the schedule. What I really enjoy is the fact we got a big Vietnam area. That is really cool. A lot of Heelys, helicopters in there, and a lot of Vietnam guys are brothers in arms that are collaborating and you know, telling their stories, a good area to go visit.
3: Yeah, it's hard to believe how long ago that was.
4: Vic, question for you.
5: Yes, sir.
4: Bataan finally made it in, the Lockheed Constellation. Now, you guys were supposed to have a special review for this aircraft. Have you rescheduled that? And if you have, when?
5: The word on that is supposed to come out after the exec meeting this morning. So
4: okay.
5: After 9 o'clock, I should get the word from Fisher. What the heck they're going to do.
3: So, Sarah, I can neither confirm nor deny.
4: That, yeah.
5: Do I sound like I'm from Washington, D.C. all of a sudden? Yeah,
4: no, you'd never sound like that because you make sense.
5: once in a great while, if you ask my volunteers, they would question that remark. I knew.
3: Yeah, but you make what you lack in common sense, you make up for in sheer energy.
5: Yeah, well, that's part of it. If I go fast enough, I'm a moving target they can't hit.
3: And everybody follows you because you're going somewhere.
5: Yeah, it's like them pyro guys. If you see me running,
3: try to keep up.
5: Yep.
4: Yeah.
3: Oh, my goodness. Well, it's always great to have you here.
5: Always fun. Really. Always
3: All
5: fun.
3: Right.
5: Yeah. Thank you, boys.
3: Well, wait, we got one more minute to talk with you.
5: Yeah.
4: Do we have another minute? Wow.
3: Yeah, how did
5: we
3: do that?
5: Stretching it out. Yeah, that was good.
4: I don't know. We could talk about training slower.
3: So, Vic, what's going on?
5: Slow that 78 record down.
3: Yes,
5: or
3: exactly.
5: 33
3: exactly.
5: down to a 78, whatever they do.
3: So you guys are looking for volunteer help always?
5: Yeah. You know what? We'd love anybody that's interested in coming along and becoming a volunteer for this Warbird Tram Tour. We're always looking for narrators, folks that actually tell the stories on the back of the tram and give the people that they're the I wrote that story or an article in Warbirds magazine, the July August issue, and I recognized the heart and soul of our operation are the narrators, and they're the folks that know the most about the aircraft and can convey it. So we're looking for narrators. We'll certainly take drivers and support people are always welcome. Absolutely.
3: Okay, so stop on up there.
5: Please.
3: All right, Vic, I want to thank you for joining us. This is Digital Dave.
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1: Welcome back to Course Correction. I'm Fareed Guillot. Still cloudy skies, but it is warming up about 70 degrees. Expect the clouds to continue along with not much warmer, maybe a sprinkle here or there. Flight training is still expensive, even though for those who have gainful employment, for kids, there may not be enough airplanes to wash to trade for flight time. One way EAA is trying to help is through a scholarship program that allows chapters to award flight training funds to kids in their area. Here with me now is Chris Gauger, EAA chapter field representative, to explain how the program works. Welcome, Chris.
6: Yes, thanks. Thank you for having me on board for EAA today.
1: I actually served on a scholarship committee for a local chapter for the Ray Aviation Scholarship, so I'm familiar with the program, and to tell you the truth, having been a past president of EAA in other chapters, this is somewhat relatively new because it wasn't available. We kind of had our own homegrown scholarship because this program wasn't available 10, 15 years ago.
6: Yeah, that's correct. So the EAA Ray Aviation Scholarship was established in 2019. So we're, you know, 5-6 years later. And so there's been chapters that for years had maybe in-house scholarships funded by donors or fundraisers or things like that. But in around 2017, 2018, the Ray Foundation approached EAA about establishing the scholarship administered through chapters. And the Ray Foundation, for some background, was founded by James Ray. So he was a pilot, entrepreneur. He flew B-17s in World War II. He continued in aviation afterward, became a businessman, and founded the Ray Foundation to use aviation as a way to, you know, help teach valuable life skills like self-discipline, self-confidence, personal responsibility, problem-solving, decision-making through aviation, and flight training is one of those ways because, as those of us that are pilots, or even if you're still a student pilot, can attest to, there's a lot of skill that goes into it, and you learn a lot about yourself, and you develop a lot more personal skills that are going to help you not just operating an aircraft, but also in every other aspect of your life.
1: It sounds like this scholarship program was built on some great foundations. What is a way that just walk us through the process of awarding the scholarship? And then we can talk a little bit about how a chapter can maybe stand that up in their area.
6: Yeah, so the way the scholarship works is that, you know, the Ray Foundation provides the money to EAA. EAA manages the program. I serve as the manager for the Ray Scholarship here in Oshkosh. And then it's administered through the EAA chapters in the United States and Canada. So each year we have an application period during the winter where a chapter can submit an application to administer a scholarship. And then when the application period's over, the chapter applications get reviewed by a committee of chapter leaders, and then they're also weighed against, you know, the strength of the application, and then the chapter's overall health of the chapter based on our chapter recognition program. The chapters that are selected to receive a scholarship get approved, and then once approved, they can start looking for those candidates. So the chapters can, you know, vet candidates, maybe kids who came up through the Young Eagles program or other kinds of youth activities at the airport. Maybe the chapter works with a local high school that has an aviation program, or there's other kinds of aviation programs in the local area where applicants can come from. The chapter picks an applicant, and then that applicant submits an application to EAA headquarters. We review that for just final approval, and then if approved, the chapter can begin supporting the scholar. EAA will begin sending the scholarship money to the chapter in increments based on training milestones. So the first increment of funds comes after the approval, second one after the first solo flight, and then the third after the written exam gets passed. And it's a scholarship up to $11,000 for private, sport pilot, or glider pilot training. It might be a bit different depending on how far someone is in training or what certificate they're pursuing.
1: And that $11,000, if I can, you know, because it's been a long time since I've taken a student from zero all the way up to the private license. So $11,000 pretty much covers everything depending on the area you're in.
6: Yeah, it's going to depend on a lot of variables, you know, how much training the students had before, you know, what kind of flight instruction they're going through, what they're charging. And we find, and we're always keeping track of the expenses in case we need to ask the Ray Foundation if they want to boost it, because we did that a couple years ago. But generally, we find that $11,000 will cover or mostly cover the cost of flight training, especially if someone's already got some hours under the belt already before they receive the scholarship. And yeah, there's all kinds of variables that go into it, but even if it doesn't cover all the training, it's still covering a big chunk of money that the scholar doesn't have to worry about finding a way to pay for otherwise.
1: They only have to wash half the airplanes.
6: Exactly.
1: I'm speaking with Chris Gauger, who is the EAA chapter field representative and administers the Ray Aviation Scholarship, or at least coordinates between the foundation and chapters. So chapters can either give out full scholarships, they can also do partial where they self-fund some of it, and there's also some Ray Aviation Scholar money.
6: Yeah, so for chapters that have had at least one successfully completed Ray Scholar, then for the subsequent year, instead of going for the full Ray Scholarship where all $11,000 comes from the Ray Foundation, the chapter can pursue the matching scholarship option because the chapter's already got a proven track record from that first scholar. So the chapter can commit to pitch in 25% of the scholarship funds, 25% of that $11,000, then the Ray Foundation provides the other half. So there's a number of benefits. One of them is that it means that more Ray Foundation funds can be freed up to fund more Ray scholarships. It means the chapter can bypass the normal review process and basically get automatic approval as long as they're eligible for it. And also a chapter that applies for the matching scholarship can apply for either one or two matching scholarships per year. So if they got two great candidates, then they can put them through the program. So for chapters out there that have had at least one successful scholar, instead of doing the regular full scholarship, they could go for the matching scholarship if they want to and put some skin in the game to support the scholars.
1: What kind of guidelines does EAA give the chapters in how they run their committees and things like that to vet these candidates, et cetera?
6: So we have some requirements. The age range is first and foremost. If the scholar is pursuing private or sport pilot certification, they have to be 16 through 19 years old when they apply. If they're going for glider, since you can get your glider at 16, you can apply for that at 15 through 19. And then for the scholars themselves, they're expected after being approved to fly their first solo flight within 3 months of beginning, pass the written exam within 6 months, then pass their check ride within 12 months. And then as beyond those basic qualifications, and of course someone that can actually commit the time to flight training because it's a huge commitment of time and resources, but also there's other kinds of preferred qualifications. Someone who's, you know, a teenager or young adult who had a young Eagle flight or Eagle flight previously, someone who's maybe already in flight training because they may have already gotten their student pilot and medical certificates already, already got a flight instructor lined up, someone who's maybe already involved heavily at the local airport, whether they're in the local chapter or in some other kind of aviation program, or maybe they even already volunteer or hang out at the local airport or even work at a local airport already. So there's, you know, some requirements, but also some preferred qualifications as well to help find those right people. We definitely want the chapters to find the kids and the teenagers that have that genuine passion for aviation. This is not just some passing interest. This is actually something they want to do for the rest of their life, whether for a career or recreation or both.
1: Oh, that's a wonderful way to look at it. Do you give advice to chapters on how to find the kids?
6: Yeah, so like I said, for chapters, if your chapter flies young Eagles, if there's kids that maybe come back for another young Eagle flight or have that extreme passion for aviation and want to find out how they can go forward, that's one of the beginning steps to find those kids. You know, chapters that do other kinds of youth activities like workshops, you know, aircraft build or restoration programs. The kids that show the interest in that stuff beyond just the flight, those can be great ways to identify the right kids who would be good candidates for the Ray Scholarship if they're going beyond just the flight.
1: What are some do's and don'ts for the chapters?
6: Yeah, so definitely the do's, like I said, you know, find that kid who has that extreme passion for aviation. As far as the don'ts, make sure, you know, the chapter cannot tell the scholar which flight instructor, which flight school they can use. They can certainly recommend which schools and instructors to use or not to use. Because you definitely, you know, some instructors might not be good instructing. Some flight schools might charge exorbitant funds when there's less expensive options in the area. So those are some don'ts. And also, the scholars are also required to participate with the chapter. So the chapters definitely need to make sure that the scholars are staying engaged in the chapter and enjoy the experience, not just being bystanders at the chapter gathering, but actually have opportunities to get more involved in the chapter and recognize how welcoming the community it is and what EAA and the chapters can bring for them.
1: So it seems like it's mutually beneficial because you are also fostering a culture within the young people to maybe stay involved in EAA and the EAA chapter.
6: Exactly, because it's getting the scholars more involved in aviation, and especially with EAA, it's getting their families, their parents and siblings involved as well. And we're at the point where we're starting to see race scholars enter the ranks of chapter leadership, and you know, their families get on board, and some of them become chapter leaders as well. And it's not just helping the scholars become pilots and make new friends and get more involved in aviation, but their families are getting brought on board as well, including many who don't come from aviation backgrounds.
1: Why don't you give me a couple success stories you feel that you've kind of come across?
6: Do you want names or just
1: no? Just some general, just some general anecdotes. It would be nice of race scholars that have done some things.
6: Yeah, well, you know, I've meet tons of race scholars and meet tons of throughout AirVenture. I mean, I know of scholars who like attend Air Academy in Oshkosh, get their pilot certificate, and then move on to, you know, come back to Air Academy, work as counselors, or help give those flights. You know, there's race scholars who've gotten their certificates and are now going off to the military academies, going off to the major universities. I mean, we're at the point now where the very first year of race scholars are starting their careers, starting to go into the airlines, the regionals. You have people that are going into United through Aviate or Delta through their program, American, Southwest, and all the regionals. And it's phenomenal. And ones that are getting like full ride tuition to aviation universities. And there's also race scholars that have started giving back, not just with other chapter volunteering, but starting to fly Young Eagles as well. And I think it's so awesome that they're able to give that back.
1: Chris Gauger, thanks very much.
6: And thank you.
1: We've been talking with Chris Gauger, the EAA chapter field representative, about Ray Aviation. After an hour, we found ourselves back on course. Great job, everyone. Stay right here. Squawk 1200 is coming up next. 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
2: Here's an interview from 2023.
3: This is Digital Dave there.
4: And this is Fast Eddie, and we are totally believable.
3: That's right. And we are joined by Nancy Royer. I hope I pronounced that correctly.
7: You did well.
3: Of the Waco Museum. She's Grand Poobah Executive Director.
4: The Grand Poobah?
3: Grand Poobah, yes.
4: Does that say that on a little label?
3: That's her desk plaque right there.
7: I'm going to get that printed. I've never heard that, but you're going to have to spell it out for me.
4: It's Poobah.
3: Yeah, nice. Capital P, capital B, right?
4: Yeah, there you go.
3: Waco Museum is a neat little museum. I had the opportunity to visit on a lark a few weeks back, and I loved it. And talk to us about Waco in general. First off, Waco, that's kind of an odd name.
7: Well, as we say, Waco rhymes with taco because we get people who obviously say Waco, like Texas. And Waco Aircraft printed a shirt last year that said, Waco, a place in Texas. It was all phonetically Waco, the airplane, Waco, the pilots that fly them.
4: That's about right.
3: That's good. That's really good. Now, I remember seeing there was the docent explaining there was a poster. There's a local Native American tribe.
7: Yes.
3: And there's like a version of Waco that you guys say?
7: Yeah, it was a war cry from the Indians in that area, Huwaco, and before they would go out to battle. And then that was kind of adopted when the pilots would come and fly their Wacos. But Weaver Aircraft Company decided to make the pronunciation Waco based on that Indian war cry.
3: Okay, there you go.
4: That works.
3: Now, somebody was saying 100th anniversary of Waco this year?
7: Yes. 100th anniversary coming to Troy. Now, 1919 was when the Cootie, the first aircraft, was made. But they really didn't go into production until they came to Troy in 1923. So they were located in northern Ohio and made a move to be closer to surplus parts near Wright Patterson Air Force Base.
3: Okay.
7: And because they got a strong supporter from the area around Troy and Tip City. So when that money became available, they moved towards the money, they moved towards the parts, and that's what brought them to our small town. And then they were the number one employer of people in that area, like a six-county area for years and years.
3: Okay, so the airplane, the design is actually post-World War I then. I never really thought about that. You're saying the first ones flew in 1923, went into production.
7: Right, right.
3: Okay, so that's post-World mm-hmm. War I.
7: That's correct. So,
3: and they are still in production today.
7: Yeah, so I represent the museum, the historic part, but Waco Aircraft has a booth here, and they are producing the YMF-5. We're actually, the museum is actually located inside the Waco Aircraft booth, so you can see and get the history and purchase one on your way out the door all at the same time.
3: Okay, I got $20. What do you think?
4: I was hoping they'd take a credit card.
7: They do take credit cards. I'm sure they do.
3: You better have a big limit.
4: Not a problem.
3: So you've got some very cool displays. One of the displays I thought was really cool was the airplane with the Pepsi cup on the propeller. You got to explain that.
7: Okay. So that was Harold Johnson, the flying mayor of Moraine. But every day, that particular airplane would fly in the Kings Island air show called the Red Baron and Snoopy Show. And so that aircraft probably has more hours on it than any Waco, but that show flew in the, I think, believe, late 1970s, early 1980s. And one day people were kind of making fun of Harold, who was drinking out of that waxy old cup that Coke used to make. And they were like, well, where's your spinner? And so he dumped his Coke and put it up on the where the spinner would be, and actually flew with it on there. So it stayed on there for, you know, for years and years, and is still there on our airplane that sits in the museum.
3: Yeah, I saw that, and I'm like, what the? I thought maybe a visitor was messing with the airplane and stuck it on there, you know?
7: No, no, no. It was placed there by Harold Johnson himself, and people come to our museum to see that aircraft.
3: Well, that's a beautiful aircraft. A very compact museum, but a lot of cool stuff in there. You had an airplane. It's right outside the office. It's partially restored. Apparently, it belonged to someone, and then it started to get restored, and then things happened.
7: Yeah, so it came to us as a donation, and it is a YKS, and so a cabin model. And we decided to leave it uncovered so that people can see what it looks like underneath. Now, they can still, you know, climb up the stairs and get in it and set it in it for a photo op. But it's just a real good opportunity for them to see what exists under the fabric.
3: And how old is that airplane?
7: Oh, boy. I think that one's a 1934, wow. 36 maybe. I've forgotten
3: so
7: exactly.
3: Old.
7: But, yeah.
3: It's old enough to drink.
7: It's older than me.
3: Yeah.
4: Wait a minute. It is not old. It is seasoned.
3: It's yes.
7: Seasoned. Yes, that's it. So.
3: And you are? No, you're just old.
4: That's it. I'm grumpy, too.
3: So do you get a lot of visitors? You're kind of, I don't know if you're well known in the museum circuit. I thought it was definitely worth the trip.
7: Oh, it is. And we've got a brown sign on the highway. So, and we're just north of Dayton. I mean, when we fly out of our grass strip, we're just under the Dayton, the shelf of Dayton airspace. So it's a good location, not far from 70-75 as far as visitors coming. And we're expecting a ton of visitors this year. So in September, the third weekend in September, 15th through 17th, is our 100th anniversary fly-in. And we are shooting to get 100 Wacos on our grounds.
3: Well, how many are still registered?
7: Well, still registered 770, but I'm going to assume about half of those are flying. You know, a bunch of them are in projects. And as part of our 100th anniversary, that's one of the things we're trying to track. We're trying to get a hold of all Waco owners so that we can know whether that is in restoration or whether it's flyable. So that's been part of our mission here at Oshkosh this year, and the entire year we were at Sun and Fun doing the same thing. So we want to track with those owners. We also want to get 100 aircraft on the ground. So we're in the 70s somewhere. So if you know an owner, send them our direction. We're at wacoairmuseum.org, or if they're on the grounds, certainly we want them to come by the booth.
3: Oh yeah, definitely. So come to the museum, come to the fly-in. They've got hot dogs.
7: I do want to give a shout out to our sponsors that are on the ground, Waco Aircraft, of course, as well as Hartzell Propeller and National Aviation Heritage Area.
3: Wow. How many Wacos a year do they produce?
7: The manufacturers in Battle Creek, I would say, are doing 1 to 2 a year, probably.
3: Okay. So not high volume, but definitely cool airplane.
7: Definitely a cool airplane.
3: And who knows what is the YMF, UPF, YKS?
7: Oh my goodness!
3: Where do they come up with this?
7: The alphabet soup of WACO. Yeah. So the first letter, it's changed over the years. So whatever I tell you is going to be wrong for any given year. But generally, one letter designates the engine type, one letter designates the fuselage type, and one letter designates the wing type. But Clayton Bruckner, the owner back in the day, would start down a path and use that for a short time before he would change up the way he wanted to do the designations and change them again. So it's convoluted.
3: Yeah, because I thought they were producing the UPF-7. But no,
7: they're producing the YMF-5,
3: which is probably the same airplane, you know, except for underneath the covering.
7: It's a different engine, and the wing type is different. It's easier to get in a UPF-7 than a YMF-5, actually.
3: Oops.
4: Now, during World War II, WACO made the gliders, too, didn't they?
7: They did, and those were designed right there in Troy, Ohio, though they were produced in 11 different places. There were over 1,000 produced in Troy, Ohio. So, again, you see why it was so important to the community to keep the factory there. They wanted to keep it there because of massive amount of people. It was jobs, yeah. And that building today sits about 2 miles from the museum, and that's Collins Aerospace now, wheels and brake division. So it has remained in aviation.
3: Well, that's cool.
7: And thanks, Collins Aerospace. They are the number one supporter of our aviation program for youth as well.
3: Do you have a plane on a stick for them in front of the building, like you should?
7: Oh, man, no. But they do have the flight simulator lab in our new learning center building that we're building right now.
3: Okay. Very, very cool.
4: As part of the collection, do you happen to have one of those gliders on display?
7: We have pieces of the glider, right, but our hangars are not big enough to hold one of those. But you can see it just south of us at the Air Force Museum, also part of National Aviation Heritage Area.
3: Yep. Now, I did not know, but I think they could transport a Jeep in one of those gliders?
4: Yeah.
7: They can.
3: That's pretty impressive.
7: They can.
3: I thought they were strictly troop.
4: No, they could carry a limited amount of equipment.
3: Right, right. It's, you know, everything except an engine.
4: Well, the idea was to get them aloft, towed by a C-47, get them into the combat area, have the C-47 cut them loose, go back, they land, win the war.
3: Right.
4: Which is what they did.
7: Which they did.
3: Yeah, and but they forgot to tell the guys, oh, yeah, there's no ride home. So you better win.
7: Yes, absolutely.
3: Well, it's a fantastic little museum. Definitely worth the trip. I love it. It's got a nice little grass strip out back. Ugh.
7: Yes.
3: You got to go fly. I got to get out there when they're giving rides.
7: Yeah, we'll come to the 100th anniversary then.
3: Okay, and where are you again on the field here?
7: We are located on Celebration Way inside of the WACO aircraft display, and you can find WACO Air Museum inside there.
3: Very good. I want to thank you for joining us. We've been speaking with Nancy Royer, Executive Director of the WACO Museum.
7: What's the word again? What am I printing?
3: Poobah, yes.
7: Grand Poobah.
3: Yes.
7: Thank you.
3: Yes, all right. This is Digital Dave.
4: And I'm Fast Eddie.
3: And this is EAA Radio.
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8: Welcome to EAA Radio. I'm Wireless Mike, and Paul Prediker is joining us, and we're also joined with Tammy Flo from the FAA Weather Research Branch, and we're here to talk about turbulence today. So thank you for joining us.
9: You're welcome.
10: Tammy, it's not maybe daily, but certainly weekly, we hear something on the news about increasing turbulence at the high altitudes especially. What's going on?
9: Well, the studies and simulations that scientists have done are showing that there is an increase in turbulence in the atmosphere. Mainly, they talk about clear air turbulence, the kind associated with wind shear and the jet stream and that sort of thing. We don't have numbers to back that up. If you look at the NTSB numbers over the last 14 years or so, it's a flat trend. You don't see an increase in the numbers. We think that's probably because crews are avoiding forecasted areas of turbulence, so we're not getting the verification. There's also only certain routes that we fly in the atmosphere. So there's parts of the atmosphere that we're not getting any measurements in. So, yes, the simulations are saying it's increasing. And I also think that the media is on it a little bit more now.
10: Sure.
9: So we're getting a lot more news when something does happen, like that Air Europa flight back on July 1st where the individual mm-hmm. ended up in the bulkhead. Mm-hmm. So, yeah, I wouldn't. I'm certainly not going to say there isn't. The evidence is there. We just don't have proof at this point.
10: So from a technology standpoint, are you able to get data, real-time data from the aircraft at those altitudes that can help you model and be a little bit more informative?
9: Yes, actually. The FAA, about 25 years ago, started developing this method of measuring turbulence from aircraft using sensors on the aircraft, like angle of attack,
10: sure.
9: pressure, that sort of thing. We call it eddy dissipation rate. It's an atmospheric measurement. And it's not on any GA aircraft right now. We're only reporting from commercial aircraft. But it does give us quite a bit of coverage at the Part 121 altitudes for on-flight. And this is good data, and it goes into our models that we use to forecast turbulence. So that has, you know, the FAA can take credit for that.
8: And I've also heard that some airlines are doing some things with their iPads measuring turbulence.
9: That's right. SkyPath is the main developer that I'm aware of that uses accelerometers within the tablet itself. They mount it within the cockpit, and they calculate an EDR value, a turbulence value, using those accelerometer measurements.
8: And do they share that information with you?
9: No. to be very brief, that is something that I wish would change, is many of the commercial providers do not share the turbulence information with, you know, other competitors or even within the airlines. They don't share it amongst themselves, which is, you know, something that we in the industry would like to see changed.
8: And they have a history of sharing data, like airlines in the past have shared, like, the winds aloft data mm-hmm. as they fly around.
9: Right. You would think, at least moderate to severe reports ought to be shared.
10: So we're talking a lot about high altitude turbulence. You have some hundreds of thousands of people out here on the field who are flying smaller aircraft right. at lower altitudes. Is it still a factor for them?
9: Oh, yeah. I jotted down some numbers before I came here. So according to the NTSB, in the 14 years between 2008 and 2022, in the GA world, there were 59 accidents due to turbulence and 21 fatalities. So that doesn't mm-hmm. sound like a lot. It's significantly less than what they get in the commercial realm, mm-hmm. but it is still a problem. And one of the issues that we're working on right now is most of the products that are out there are not designed for GA. They're designed for the commercial carriers. And so we're doing some work using ADS-B data and modifying our models and that sort of thing to bring more information to the GA community.
10: There's the story about the young individual who went up to an airline captain and said, "Captain, what causes turbulence?" And he said, "Well, we think it's either tea or coffee, because every time we try to pour a cup, it gets bumpy."
9: Yeah.
10: There must be a better explanation. Does the FAA have educational materials on this topic?
9: We do. I actually go out and give briefings quite often about the sources of turbulence and how you can mitigate it and that sort of thing. There are certainly materials available. If anybody's interested, they can contact me. I'm over at the FAA hangar.
8: Are you giving any talks on that stuff this
9: week?
8: I am. Where is that at?
9: So I am giving three talks. The first one is Thursday. I'm doing that with my colleague Gary Pocodner. Is FAA here to help avoid turbulence?
10: We just had Gary here yesterday.
9: Okay. Yeah. Yep. Gary's good. Then I'm also doing a talk on turbulence on Friday, but it's actually turbulence and icing. So we're going to talk about what is the real use of higher resolution products and whether they're really useful to pilots or not, and how would you use different types of products. And then on Saturday, I'll have one of my researchers here from the National Center for Atmospheric Research who does turbulence work, and she will be with me, and we'll be just be talking about the state of the art and that what we're working on for you guys.
10: What technology do you see coming that could be in the hands of the general aviation pilot to help with this?
9: Well, certainly the EFB. That's certainly the way we're going. I'd like to see more information getting onto these EFBs. We need to work with some of the commercial providers to make that happen. I certainly believe that the information we're getting out of ADS-B, we're deriving turbulence using the vertical rate information. That's actually Gary's project. And hoping to get some of that information onto the tablets in the cockpit as well.
8: Are any of those EFK providers trying to send you guys information on actual turbulence measured in those private airplanes?
9: No. Not that I'm aware of. Yeah, so that's
8: areas,
9: our
8: areas for growth.
9: Yes, there's definitely, and for collaboration.
10: We have to connect the dots a little bit,
9: I
10: would say.
9: Yeah, I think so. I think there's a lot of good technology out there, and right now, at least in the world of turbulence, I think we can do a better job of collaboration.
10: What would you like the GA pilot to know about weather research and about turbulence in general, about how they can stay more informed? And, you know, the question of PIREPs come up. I always used to teach students, you know, don't be afraid to give a PIREP. Is that still current technology?
9: Yes.
10: Is it still useful?
9: Yes. I mean, we're not going to ever turn down a PIREP, certainly. Mm-hmm. We have found that for turbulence, at least in the Part 121 world, they tend to be not very accurate in space and time just because the crew is trying to deal with the situation for a severe turbulence event, and they're delayed in submitting the PIREP. That's where those onboard automatic sensors come in to help us a little bit better. But, yeah.
10: And I have the impression, just because you've heard it, Mike, in what we fly and things, that sometimes turbulence just gets misreported. You know, what one individual might think is severe, another individual might think, what are you kidding me? That's only light or moderate.
9: Exactly. It's a very subjective. I have a colleague in the airline industry, a retired captain, who calls it Wright Brothers technology because, you know, you can imagine Orville calling down to Wilbur. It's a little bumpy. So, the independent objective measurements we're getting off the aircraft are definitely better, but I am never going to turn down a PIREP.
10: And, of course, other pilots need to consider the aircraft that was reporting it.
9: Exactly. The size of the aircraft, you know, determines how severe the turbulence is on that particular aircraft. Yeah. Mm-hmm. The one thing I would say is a lot of these reports of these incidents lately are reported as clear air turbulence. Mm-hmm. Majority of them are actually thunderstorm induced or convectively induced turbulence. Clear air turbulence, like I said, is associated with the jet stream and
10: wind shear.
9: Yeah. Mm-hmm. A lot of these accidents we're seeing are crews trying to fly over rapidly developing thunderstorms, and they're in the clear air, but they get whacked by the waves from the storm.
8: There's a lot of updrafts there.
9: Yeah.
10: I've never found an airplane that was more powerful than the weather.
9: There you go.
10: Yeah.
8: So what are your future endeavors that, you know, long term, we're looking at getting more of this information to the pilots?
9: Right.
8: And how long until some of these things are going to, you think you're going to have more of this information available for us?
9: So we're having an upgrade to our what we call the Graphical Turbulence Guidance, or GTG, product next year. We'll be adding convectively induced forecasts to that. And then the year after that, we're going to be implementing a what we call a NOWCAST. It's a rapidly updated turbulence product that we input observations every 15 minutes and spit out a new map every 15 minutes for the crews to use for, tactical decisions in the cockpit.
8: Is this some of these things that you're able to do now also available to do because of the, you know, more information is available to you so you can make better reports and also, you know, the computers can keep up with all this?
9: Yeah, definitely. I mean, the technology in the last 10 years has really come along dramatically. So that's absolutely true.
10: if we came over to the FAA building to speak with you about this, what do you have there that you could show the group?
9: I can show you the Nowcast product. I can pull that up on the screen and let you look at this and see what kind of products were given to the crews. The 121 world are using them in the cockpit. So.
8: Yeah, sadly, with radio, it's hard to share some of those things with our audience.
9: That's true.
10: You have to do visualization.
9: So come by the FAA hangar and see us.
10: We appreciate you being here, Tammy.
9: Thank you.
8: Well, we have been talking with Tammy Flo from the FAA Weather Research Branch and talking about turbulence, and you're listening to EAA Radio.
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3: Here is Digital Dave.
4: And I'm Fast Eddie.
3: And joining us, Fast Eddie?
4: And we've got Danny Sims from our friends at the Friendly Aviation Agency. And we're going to talk about something that scares the heck out of pretty much every pilot out there. We're talking about icing.
3: Oh, like frosting your beer mug?
4: No. Everybody loves a frosted beer mug. But when your wings get frosted.
3: Oh.
4: Yeah, that's bad news.

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1: In the clouds. And I got icing coming up. And the first time I heard about that, it was a flight out in California. They talked about it, and I'm just like, that just can't be. And, you know, there must be some other explanation. But I was talking to a pilot earlier this week who experienced the same type of thing. And so we're in a situation most likely, and this is something we'll have to investigate further, but most likely you're very, very close to saturation, but just not close enough. And, of course, the aerodynamic effects of the aircraft influence things. And it, maybe that's what it's doing, is it's just pushing it over just enough to cool it so that you do get that condensation forming. It's something that it just goes to show we don't have all the answers yet, and we're going to still continue. Our research needs to continue.
2: Now, the philosophy I was always taught was any icing is bad. So even just a light frosting is bad.
1: It depends on your aircraft and the capabilities. But, you know, if you're in an aircraft without any type of icing protection at all, yes, you need to deviate from it as quickly as possible, any of it at all. So it's aircraft dependent, and that's what it really comes down to. But that's why we certify to different levels, and that's what we're going to with the FAA.
2: Yeah, I see you've now identified different classes of icing, if you want to call it that. Your research is also aimed at predicting where icing and when icing will occur?
1: Exactly. And that's the bulk of our research right now, is that prediction. We've had some products out for quite a few years. We, the FAA, developed them, passed them over to the National Weather Service. They operate and maintain for the prediction of icing. We give the probability. We try to give an indication of an intensity. Those products were, well, I'll say they were coarse as far as the spatial dimension. The technology that we have now, we're able to really fine-tune that. We can get down now to on the order of 2 kilometers, which is 3 kilometers, excuse me, grid spacing, which is just a little bit under 2 miles, which may not or may sound like that's a pretty good distance, especially with a GA aircraft. But compared to where we are, that's very, very fine resolution. And it enables us also to start modeling the actual mechanisms for ice production in the atmosphere. Whereas before, we'd look at temperature, we'd look at relative humidity as an example, and we'd just say, hey, if you're close, if it's below freezing and you're humid, you got a chance for icing. Now we're able to fine-tune that, and that's where we're going.
2: Okay, and is this real time? In other words, I'm flying, I start getting ice. Can you reliably say, well, if you just deviate to this heading, in 3 miles, you'll be clear?
1: Unfortunately not. It's a prediction that's looking out in time.
2: Okay.
1: We have a product where we take in things to give you a diagnosis. That's only up to date once an hour. So, yeah, unfortunately, we don't have something real time. So it really comes back to the pilot. If you, the first indications you see of ice buildup, you need to do something. Don't wait.
2: Okay. As a pilot, where would I expect the first occurrence of icing on my aircraft to be? Windscreen, propeller, wing? Where should I be looking?
1: Yeah, the windscreen's a good one. Any type of appendage that might be on the aircraft itself, whether it's an antenna or anything like that, wipers. You know, the windows are oftentimes a very, very good indication. You may not be able to see your wings themselves, but if you can, that leading edge, very, very important. Those types of things. Those
2: okay.
1: Sharp surfaces.
2: Right, right, where the airflow deviates.
3: I was in a Bonanza flight one time in February. We were at about 3,000 feet in the clouds, and we started picking up ice on the wing strakes, the little panels. We saw ice there, and also we're picking it up on the windshield. And about the time I saw it, my pilot friend got a hold of ATC and deviated. But that's the first time, and hopefully the only time, I ever get to see airframe icing. It was quite concerning.
1: Mm-hmm, mm-hmm.
2: And I guess... when you're asking for a deviation, you should say why.
1: Exactly. Let them know why. I'm picking up icing. What's the best thing? You know, traditionally, it's sometimes you want to go up to get out of it. You get into colder conditions or get out of the clouds, get down into something below the freezing level. So those types of things. But yes, definitely let them know. I'm picking up icing. I want to get out of it.
2: It says here that you're using radar and satellite technology now to

0: look for areas that are going to be, you know, yeah, likely. That's the word I couldn't think of.
1: Exactly, and that's what we're doing. We ran a field program just a couple years ago, working with our partners in Canada, and we collected a tremendous amount of data. We've gone back now, and our friends at NOAA have recently, in the past couple of years, released weather satellites that have a lot more capabilities. They're able to see things that we couldn't see before using IR channels, visible channels. And we can take those products and give and differentiate what's going on at the cloud. Is it frozen or is it liquid water? And if it's liquid water, how big are those drops? Because we haven't touched upon it, but the larger the drop, the greater the hazard. So we're bringing that information now in that we didn't have before. And those satellites are very, very fine resolution in the spatial dimension. For radar, and this is weather radar itself, mm-hmm. we were using just a composite picture. Now we're looking at the radar in the vertical itself, giving a more complete structure of the atmosphere, because if you got precipitation, you got water drops. And then you combine that with your knowledge of where the freezing level is. If you're in an environment where you're below freezing and the radar is telling you you got precipitation drops, i.e., there's an icing threat there.
0: Okay.
2: Well, now, another point about icing, are you worried about carburetor icing as well?
1: We haven't been working on that, but that continues to be a source of impact and of accidents.
0: Sure.
1: So we've been focused on the structural icing itself. But that carburetor icing and those impacts can be just as insidious. So again, that's probably areas where future research. But no, we have not been focused on that.
2: So you're just strictly structural icing.
1: Structural at this point.
0: You just said something that piqued my interest. You said larger drops are more dangerous. Why is that? Is it because there's just more moisture available?
1: The larger drops, when they hit upon, say, the leading edge of a wing, mm-hmm. they won't freeze upon impact. They will hit and run back.
0: Oh.
1: And so let's say you got boots, pneumatic boots. You activate those boots, they get rid of that buildup on the leading edge. If it hits the wing and runs back and then refreezes, you get a ridge
0: right.
1: on the top of your wing. You can't get rid of it with your boot. And that ridge is going to interrupt that aerodynamic flow.
0: Okay.
1: That's why the large drops are more of a hazard.
2: Okay. Is the FAA actively pursuing methods of de-icing airplanes? I know they've got the weeping leading edge. They've got boots. Are there any other options that the FAA is exploring?
1: I don't know of the options of that. I do know that the FAA is working on the de-icing of aircraft itself. That's another branch that we have that's at our technical center in Atlantic City, New Jersey, that's working on it. I'm aware of what they're doing, but I would just be speculating said in it. But the answer is, yes, we are doing things. I'm not the one that could be able to tell you about that.
0: Right.
1: Yeah.
0: And, you know, in the vernacular, not my job, man.
2: Not my job, man. Yeah. Now, I've seen pictures of the FAA trying to simulate airframe icing upstairs. They have an airplane with a sprayer on it, and then there's another airplane that's right smack in the middle of that. That's got to be dicey flying.
1: Well, that's your certification, oftentimes how that's done. But yeah, dicey flying.
0: That's the best way to do it.
1: It's the best way to do it, exactly. You have to see how the aircraft's going to react.
2: Do you guys ever try to simulate icing conditions in, say, a wind tunnel?
1: Yes. Yes, that happens also.
0: Mm-hmm. That's less expensive.
2: And
1: a little bit safer.
0: Yeah.
2: I'd say a lot safer.
0: Yep. About on average, and I don't even know if this is your purview, how many icing incidents, significant icing incidents per year are there?
1: So the NTSB provides us that information. It's very good. We've got, we tend to have maybe not a lot, maybe half a dozen a year. But the fatalities are holding constant, 4 to 5 fatalities a year,
0: okay.
1: due to structural in-flight icing, and any fatality is just not acceptable.
0: Right. So icing bad, do something about it. Yeah. Call somebody, get a deviation, get out of that area.
1: Exactly.
0: Turn around.
1: Exactly.
2: Pretty much.
0: Yeah.
1: Do something.
0: Yes.
1: Do something. Don't wait.
0: Then don't assume it's going to go away.
1: Yeah. It's not going away.
0: Yeah.
1: If you see it, do something.
0: Okay. Very good to remember. And it can affect practically any aircraft. I mean, obviously, any speed ranges don't really make a difference.
1: Well, yeah, it actually does. The slower you're moving, the longer you're going to be in those conditions. So that's where speed comes into effect. And it is very aircraft independent. But, you know, if you're in it, the best thing is to get out of it.
0: Right, and let somebody know. Mm-hmm. All right. Well, I want to thank you for joining us. We've been speaking with Danny Sims from the FAA about icing. I'm Digital Dave.
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0: Oh.
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4: I finally got the ratchet to work, and it went to so many G's. Now look at this airplane. The wings buckled right at the fuselage. See where the gear goes into the well? Where the gear goes into the well, is that's what holds the landing gear up. And the airplane, I was at 0.83, and that was just slightly over 500 miles an hour vertical. And I was about 9,000 feet. And I heard the loudest noise I'd ever heard. Biggest explosion. I mean, it was just dynamite. And that's the last thing I heard was this horrible noise. And I was unconscious. And 15 minutes later, I had the airplane trimmed just right when I went unconscious. I was unconscious because I pulled G's that were beyond human survival, actually, and nobody could figure out how I got away with it, but I guess I was stupid, and that must have been why. But
5: there's that word keeps coming up again. That
4: I was pulling so hard on the stick, and when those wings buckled, it was that terrible explosion, and the gear doors came off and took half of the tail on one side. And when I came to, I'd been out. My chase pilot said, I heard my name called, and I was like this in the cockpit, and I didn't know what had happened, and kept thinking I was hearing somebody calling my name, and I thought, where am I, and what's going on? And finally, I looked over, and I saw my chase plane there, just flying formation with me. And he said he'd been calling my name for 15 minutes before he saw any movement. And then he started talking to me and saying, you think you're okay? And I said, I can't believe what I'm seeing. Oh, these wings were sticking up like this. And I didn't have too much lift, it didn't seem to me, but it was flying. And all by itself, I wasn't on the controls. And so then I took over the controls and felt it out, even with the tail, part of the tail missing. And he said, get out of it. He said, you can't land it. He said, I don't believe the gear will stand up, and you could flip upside down, and that'll be the end of you. Why don't you bail out? And I said, well, see if the gear wiggles when I boot the rudder and skid it a little bit. That'll tell you whether it's locked in its locked position. And he said, well, the gear doors are gone. And I said, well, you can see the wheels. And he said, they don't seem to be moving. And I said, well, that's good enough for me. He said, but it you can still have the gear full. I said, if the gear's down, I'm going to try to land it. There's no problem at all. It did land. I had to land hot, though, because I didn't have enough elevator, but it worked out nicely, and I landed. The airplane was totally destroyed. I mean, it was just a mess.
5: But you made
4: it. That's my horror story about the P-47. But it was a wonderful airplane in combat. It was right alongside the
5: P-51. Right. Bob, last question. When you see the American flag all your life, what does that mean to you?
4: One year I was over by my airplane waiting to for my turn to take off. And there were some cars parked by the performing the airplanes. And I drove up in my car. I was just waiting for my turn to fly. And the national anthem was being played. And there were some teenagers next to a car at another airplane that was one of the performers. And the national anthem was played, and they didn't stand up. And I yelled, "On your feet!" And boy, it got a jump out of them. And they looked around, where did it come from? And I said, "You heard me." Stood on their feet, and when national anthem was over, I walked over to them, and I said, "Don't you know what that meant?" And the answer was, "I don't know." I said, "That's the American flag, the red, white, and blue. That's what this country stands for." I said, "You're supposed to stand up. Think how many people have died trying to keep that flag flying." And these teenagers looked around like this. And I said, "Just believe me. We live in the greatest country in the world, and you've got to respect it, and you've got to pass that along to others. Stand at attention every time you hear that." The end of the story is, I no more than got that out of my mouth, and I saw a giant stand up on the other side of the car, and it was the father of the two boys. And I thought, "Oh, man, he's going to hammer me right in the top of the head." Well, believe it or not, he came over and shook hands with me. Happy ending. Thank you. Thank you all.
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2: And I'm Fast Eddie.
0: And who do we have?
2: We have Lauren Groff. I got that right, didn't I?
9: That's correct.
2: These are the people that happen to stop by after you have the icing. We're talking the NTSB.
0: Well, after it becomes an accident.
2: Yeah, hopefully it doesn't. But these are the people that are there figuring out what went wrong.
0: Now, you guys investigate every aviation accident?
9: Yes, actually. So good morning, first of all. The NTSB, we invest the mandate that we have from Congress, we investigate all civil aviation accidents, so no military, but U.S. civil aviation accidents. So everyone, and that's accident is actually defined in regulation. So it's anything with serious injury or greater or substantial damage to the aircraft or greater, and we'll investigate all of those.
0: Okay, so that could be anything from me screwing up a landing and folding up gear and bending propellers and not getting hurt, though. But enough
9: Correct.
0: Damage to my airplane,
9: Correct.
0: You're going to ask questions.
9: Yeah, sometimes on those ones where it's gear and wingtips and things, they have to do a little bit of checking because you're right on the line. But that's kind of the low end. And then, of course, we're all aware of the more serious ones.
0: Yeah.
9: But, so in addition to aviation in the U.S., mm-hmm. we also support we support foreign investigations of U.S. equipment. So if we have Boeing or Cessna or any of the U.S. manufacturers that have accidents outside the U.S., we have some responsibilities to support the countries that are doing those investigations. And, of course, in the U.S., we have a lot of resources. So,
0: well, is that by invitation only, or do you always show up?
9: Well, we don't always show up, but there is requirements for those who are familiar with the International Civil Aviation Organization. We hear about ICAO sometimes. Mm-hmm. There's some international things. There's actually agreements and requirements there about how countries work together. So they have requirements that they need to notify us when those things happen. And if they need any kind of technical support or whatever it may be, we support that. So if it's a smaller one, we probably won't travel, but we'll provide support. But certainly the bigger ones, our investigators do travel around the world.
0: Okay, now let's take it down a notch. I'm a general aviation guy. I've collapsed my nose wheel, smashed my propeller, maybe drug a wingtip. What kind of questions can I expect from you? Should I be concerned? Could this information lead to like an enforcement action against me?
9: Well, to the NTSB, we do not have any regulatory role at all in that case. So that would be the FAA if something like that were to happen. But we are there solely for safety.
0: Okay.
9: So, and when we come in, we do our investigators, they collect information about you know, the person, anything that they were doing when they were operating the aircraft. Hopefully we have a live pilot that they're talking to. In most cases they do. And they're collecting information about, from their point of view, what happened and what happened maybe even before they went flying to get that information. They get whatever they can about the aircraft, the weather, all the other things going on around that. My role, I am not a field investigator. My position is chief data scientist. So I get what happens afterwards when they collect all of that information. And a lot of folks, when they come by the booth here at the Federal Pavilion, they say, oh, I love that. I love your TV show. They're watching Air Disasters or one of these. Well, it's not our TV show, but we know what they mean. You know, they're watching one of those shows. Well, that's the exciting part.
0: So you're digging through data for root cause kind of thing, if there's something else going on we haven't noticed.
9: Well, even more so looking for trends, when even after the investigations are complete. One of the things that my role, I think, what I can help with in my role in the whole thing is getting that information out to pilots so they can learn from the experience of others. Obviously, NTSB's, their requirement, what we do is the board will issue safety recommendations when they find big issues from the investigations. They also do safety research, and you know, they'll make safety recommendations from those. But another big product we have is just sharing the information of what happened so people can come in and get that.
2: The website that you have on the NTSB on aircraft accidents is quite extensive. It takes time, though, because usually I've seen preliminary report in, say, 2 weeks after the accident. Then there's like an intermediate report, and the final takes about a year, year and a half later to finally get out.
9: Yeah, absolutely. And thanks for mentioning the website, because we've recently made some changes to that to make that information more available. But you're absolutely right. Depending on the complexity of the accident and the investigation, usually within about 10 to 15 days, they'll have a preliminary report that has details of what happened. It doesn't really get into the findings of why. It's really what happened. But then as the investigation progresses, more and more information gets added to that, and then finally a final report.
0: Are you involved in compiling accident statistics?
9: Absolutely. And that's one of the products that we develop, and we have a couple things every year. We put out sort of a summary of the last 20 years, so you can see how things are going. Fortunately, for many, many years, we continue to make improvements in aviation. Recently, we've made some updates to our website. Actually, just last week, we've put out some things that added some kind of interactive dashboards and things so people can see charts and maps and go in and click around and find things that are most interesting to the type of flying they do.
0: Okay.
2: Well, you know, the one thing that I noticed with the accidents and everything is that you guys are never concerned regarding the names of the individuals involved. You're more about the equipment and what happened to the equipment. What was the sequence of events? Why is it that the NTSB doesn't name the pilot on board the aircraft?
9: Well, interesting you mention that. It gets back to kind of, it's a fundamental thing within, particularly within aviation, I think, that it's been really helpful, is that the kind of mantra that everyone says for investigation is the sole purpose is improving safety and not apportioning blame.
0: Right.
9: Right.
0: Okay.
9: That's we do not get into that. There's a, you know, there might be a place for that for other purposes, but that's not what we do.
0: You don't learn from blame.
9: Right.
2: No, you never do.
0: Statistically speaking, running out of fuel is still one of the highest causes.
9: It is one of the high causes. The biggest one for general aviation in particular is just loss of control. So that's loss of control in flight is one of the ones that continues to be larger. So always looking for opportunities to improve that. Give a shout out to our friends at EAA. Just yesterday we were in a meeting where they're looking at trying to promote angle of attack indicators.
0: Especially for the deadly stall spin landing.
9: Yeah. So that's, you know, that's something I know that everybody is FAA and industry and everybody, that's an area they want to go after. So loss of control in flight, some kind of loss of power, whether it's fuel or mechanical, and then fortunately controlled flight into terrain, that's going down, but that was one of the higher ones, but that's going down.
0: Well, that could be defined as accidentally flying into a mountain at night or botching a landing after an engine failure, right?
9: Well, that won't be controlled flight into terrain, but what it could be is maybe they flew into weather unintentionally, you know, those sort of things, or, you know, maybe flying into weather a lot of times will end up in a controlled flight into terrain if you're not prepared.
0: Right, right. Well, you know, we're used to looking out the window. We've been taught, look out the window, look out the window.
9: Right, right.
0: When there's nothing there, it gets kind of scary.
9: Right.
0: So,
2: you know, one of the things that I've always been curious about is, you know, the number of engine failures that are actually causing accidents. Just recently, my brother and I were talking about a rather noteworthy individual who had a PT-6 blow up on him. And I mean, this thing physically came apart, an uncontained failure. Well, on the list of accidents, accident causes, where do bad engines fit into this?
9: Well, bad engine, overall loss of engine power events, for whatever reason, that's usually number two on the list. So I know one of the things that's a big initiative within the NTSB is to be looking more into this, just piston engines in general. To look into those issues.
2: One of the other things that we've been talking about has been aircraft misfuelings that have led to accidents. Does this figure significantly into your statistics as well?
9: Yeah, that is one of the high ones. Either running out of gas is, you know, that's not exactly misfueling, but that's probably the most common, running out of fuel still within that category. But misfueling, I know we've had issues now that for Jet A, those who fly turbine aircraft, where we've had a couple instances where DEF, which if you drive a diesel truck, you know what DEF is, and you have to put that in. If that gets into the aviation fuel, that can be a problem. Some of those things are, you know, getting the wrong fuel in the
0: apparently
9: aircraft.
0: It doesn't take very much at all.
9: No.
0: The guy was saying trace amounts.
9: Right, right.
0: Which,
9: so that
0: wow.
9: can be a problem.
0: Yeah, yeah. So you're always asking, any DEF been around here?
9: Yeah.
0: Yeah. So, as home builders, what could you suggest? I mean, they say those first 10, 20 hours are the most likely to have a failure.
9: Mm-hmm.
0: Got any ideas, any suggestions on preventing that?
9: Well, actually, we did a study at the NTSB about 10 years ago. One of the things, actually, that folks may not even be thinking about as much. Certainly, the equipment, getting somebody else to look, help you out, look at your plane, work with your local EAA chapter, those sorts of things, getting other eyes on it on the equipment side. But one of the things that maybe doesn't get enough attention is if you buy a home built and you're maybe prepared for the way it performs. We actually have more accidents in the first few hours of someone who purchased an existing home built than we do with somebody that's in the first few hours of a brand new aircraft.
0: Okay.
9: And that's more of a pilot being prepared for the aircraft.
0: Yeah, if I'm a 150 guy and all of a sudden I buy a little RV rocket.
9: Exactly, yeah. Exactly.
0: Okay, I can see getting out of there. All right, I want to thank you for joining us. We've been speaking with Lauren Groff of the NTSB. I'm Digital Dave.
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0: This is Digital Dave.
2: And I'm still Fast Eddie. And we have Michael Toberman with us from NASA.
0: NASA. All right.
2: We love you guys. And we're talking about electrified powertrain flight demonstration project, which is a big phrase for basically
0: electric model airplane.
2: Electric airplane. So why is there such a big push on electric airplanes right now?
19: So we're part of the program, the Sustainable Flight National Partnership, and that's really a goal to have net zero by 2050. So as part of that, we're trying to do different innovative things to reduce the carbon emissions, carbon output. And one of them could be like sustainable aviation fuel, but that's not us. We're really focused on battery electric, adding that to a hybrid system. So having both gas turbine with electric battery, electric motor and battery, and put that system on an aircraft and get it to flight. And what we're really looking at is like the 30 to 70 passenger aircraft and then also the 170 passenger single aisle aircraft. Get those in the market within the 2030 to 2035 timeframe with a hybrid electric system and get some reduced carbon emissions. And then for that project, we've partnered with MagniX and General Electric, and both of them have their own aircraft, and we're helping them get those aircraft to flight in the next 5 years or so.
2: You said 50 to 70
0: passenger?
2: Yeah,
0: this is not a small airplane.
2: Not a small airplane.
19: Yeah, the goal is really to get a pretty large aircraft in the air with hybrid electric system. That's why we're working with GE, who's actually partnered with Boeing, to put this system on an aircraft. They're looking at a Saab 340, which they actually have. Boeing is working as the primary integrator for that aircraft.
0: Now, I was over in the NASA building the other day, and I saw this monstrous electric motor.
19: Yep.
0: And the thing that struck me is it's in one package. It looks like you've got four different sets of windings.
19: Yes.
0: Essentially four different motors.
19: Right. And it's a modular system, so you can sort of stack them up. And,
0: okay.
19: And that motor that you saw there was actually a 900 horsepower motor. And That's actually flown on 5 different aircraft so far.
0: Wow.
19: So Magniacs has that as a product, and they're working on certification. That's another big part of our project, is getting that certification through. So we have former FAA members working on panels with the FAA to get certified components.
0: Now, I would think one of the big issues, obviously battery technology, but battery safety. I mean, we've seen that you're not supposed to bring lithium batteries on airplanes, and now we're going to build them in. So,
19: Well, you've seen, like, the Boeing 787 has a lithium-ion battery in it, and initially that had some challenges, but they've overcome that. And so we can, you know, do the same thing with the battery technology.
0: Okay.
2: It just seems to me that you're going to require not only one hellacious battery.
0: That's a technical term.
2: That is hellacious.
19: Right.
2: But the other thing is you're going to be relying on the next generation of batteries as well, because the energy density of even the best batteries these days can't compare to the energy density of, say,
19: of fuel.
2: Exactly.
19: That's true. And that's why right now we're sort of focused on the shorter range regional aircraft and turboprop aircraft that have like the 200 nautical mile range. In fact, Magniacs has worked with a company called Harbor Air, which does just really short island hops, and they've sort of proven that that's a viable business model.
0: Okay, so what is the philosophy here? We're going to use electric for added takeoff power and then cut back to turbine for cruise?
19: I think they would use it for cruise also, and that's part of our project. Is so when we start flying, we're going to sort of see where the optimal performance areas are.
0: And I guess that depends on every flight, loading, distance, all that kind of stuff.
19: Absolutely, yeah. Okay. I mean, I think we're sort of within a 200 nautical mile range flight, we're looking at maybe a 40% fuel savings.
0: Okay. I mean, when you think about it, the electric technology is proven.
19: Yeah,
0: and
19: absolutely.
0: Batteries will make it better. But the motors, everything, that's known factor. So now you're just trying to figure out how to make this work
19: optimize
0: the best.
19: It within that flight regime.
0: Right, mm-hmm. Right.
2: What kind of gas turbines are you talking about?
19: Well, so for our project, we have the Saab 340 for GE, which they're going to work on adding a hybrid electric system on that aircraft. And that'll have the right side will have one nacelle with the gas turbine, the original gas turbine engine with their GE electric motor. And then there'll be a combining gearbox to combine those two. For the Magniacs project, it's using a de Havilland Dash 7, which is a 50-passenger airplane. And that's a four-engine airplane. So the goal is to have the two outboards with electric motors and then keep the standard PT6 inboard engines.
0: Okay, so there's not a lot of technology development required there. It's just combining everything and figuring it out.
19: Yep, right.
0: Interesting.
2: So talking about some pretty significant systems integration here, because you're talking two completely different
19: systems.
2: Propulsion systems.
19: Yeah, that's true. It'll be a challenge, and that's one of the things that, you know, we're working with these partners to sort of help them along to accelerate this, because, you know, we also have, like, the NASA has a NEAT facility, which is a electric aircraft engine propulsion system test facility that actually can test these systems at altitude. So that really gives them a bonus in helping them prove their systems, because, you know, things change at altitude with high voltage systems. These are all 800 volt systems.
0: Oh, wow.
19: So it's a lot of voltage.
0: Yes, it is. Will you be using something like auto feathering props to reduce drag if you're not running the electric, or if you are not running the gas turbine, to try and minimize your drag?
19: I don't think that's really part of it. I think throttle back as necessary to just maintain speed.
0: All right, but you won't actually shut down the gas turbine or cut off the electric.
19: That's not the plan. No.
0: Okay, not yet.
19: Yep.
0: That down the road, who
19: maybe
0: knows?
19: Yeah, I mean, as we start flying them, you know, we're gonna sort of see where things work best. And one of the goals is to be at Oshkosh here in the next couple of years.
0: Oh, so, yeah, I want to see that.
19: Absolutely.
0: It'd be interesting to see a large electric fly.
2: It would. And the thing that one of the things that concerns me is the size of the battery and where are you going to put it?
19: Yeah, I mean,
0: on
19: right
0: the ground. It'll be a big extension cord.
19: Right.
2: 200-mile extension cord. That'll work.
19: Mm-hmm. Yeah, no, the batteries are going to be big. And for these first airplanes, it's probably going to take up all of the cabin. So the batteries will be in the cabin. Engines will be out on the nacelle.
0: So many, many unanswered questions. Will you be able to recharge batteries in flight?
19: No, that's probably not part of the plan.
0: Okay.
19: I think we'll just do all that on the ground.
2: Yeah, we've been talking to various manufacturers, and one of them, which is a hybrid, did have the capability of recharging batteries while in flight.
0: Mm-hmm. They're using a different system, though, mechanically.
2: Yeah. Okay.
0: You're sticking with a standard turbine engine already connected to a propeller. They're running through gearboxes and shafts and all
2: clutches.
0: Sorts of things.
19: Yeah, I think you'll have some efficiency losses if you take the gas turbine and charge the battery and then have that on the electric motor. So,
0: well, that's the other philosophy is you could tune that engine to run one RPM all the time
19: that's
0: and get
19: true.
0: The maximum out of efficiency out of it.
19: But, I mean, yeah, you think about a diesel train is just a diesel engine powering an electric motor.
0: So yep, that's powering sort of a big scenario. Generator, powering a bunch of electric motors. Yep.
19: Mm-hmm.
0: So, anyway. You may change your direction in once you've got some experience. Who knows?
19: Absolutely.
0: And who knows what new advancements are about to pop out on the next
19: especially
0: generation.
19: Battery and battery development. I mean, I think the energy density is going to start to have to improve.
2: It is, definitely.
19: Yeah.
2: I mean, they've done miracles. I've flown radio control for years.
19: Yeah.
2: NiCads versus the new lithium polymer batteries we got now. Mm-hmm. It's a world of difference. It's night and day.
19: Yeah. No, it's great, and it's always improving. So.
0: Yeah, it's a moving target. Timeline for getting these things flying. Do you have one?
19: So both of the companies have the airplanes. One of the airplanes, the Dash 7, is in Yellowknife, Canada right now, getting overhauled. It's going to be in Washington later this summer, and then they'll do some baseline flights, and then they'll start integrating the hybrid electric system. That'll take a couple of years before we get that all installed and flying.
0: Okay, you're doing it in Yellowknife because you want to do extreme low temperature testing too?
19: No, we're working with one of our other partners is Air Tindy, who's the biggest Dash 7 operator, and we're actually getting that airplane from them.
0: So. Okay, and as you said, battery's probably going to take up most of the thing, so it's going to be a long time before you put extra people on board.
19: People on that, yeah, right.
0: Yeah, darn.
2: Do you have a battery contractor online with you now, or are you still looking for batteries?
0: Rayovac.
19: Yeah, for GE, actually, they've already partnered with BAE. So BAE has a facility in upstate New York where they build bus batteries, and they have years of experience with batteries. They've never had any problems with their batteries as far as fires or anything like that, so that's real promising, and we've already started doing a lot of the testing on those batteries.
0: Yeah, I think their biggest hurdle is going to be keeping the weight down.
19: Yeah, absolutely.
0: Bus, they don't really care so much.
19: No, that's true. They've actually transitioned to a different format for the aircraft application.
0: Right.
2: See, that's one of the parts about the electric system that I think a lot of people are overlooking. You know, they say, yes, we've got a motor, we've got a big battery. But what they don't understand is their speed controllers, computerized equipment, and the heavy cabling that needs to go from the battery to get that power to that motor.
19: Yeah.
2: That's going to be a significant modification to the aircraft, not to mention additional weight as well.
19: It's interesting. I've been to the NEAT facility at NASA's Glenn in Ohio, and they've actually tried different techniques, like instead of copper cables, aluminum cables is an option. I mean, that's a viable option. It's much lighter. Even there's other proprietary
0: options. Well, you also keep the controller mounted right up against the motor, so you minimize that length
19: that
0: of
19: length.
0: Heavy wiring.
19: Right, right. And like I said, Magnex has flown this already. That motor that you saw at the NASA booth has flown like on five different aircraft.
0: Oh, it looks brand new.
19: So, yeah. Well, not that exact one, but
0: that design.
19: Ones like that. Yeah, that design. So, they float the De Havilland Beaver. They've flown it on that.
0: Oh,
19: yeah.
0: Wow.
2: That's interesting.
0: Yeah, one thing that I thought was very interesting is that this brand new technological marvel, shiny wires, and it's got an old-fashioned prop governor on the front of it. Like, oh, yeah. Wow, look at that.
19: Yeah, and Hartzell's actually involved, and they're very interested in this technology also and
0: helping
19: Magniex with that.
0: Why not?
19: Yep.
0: So where can we go to see this marvel? I mean, here on the field.
19: So at the NASA Pavilion, as you first enter the facility, there's the big Magnex motor there. And then next to that is a little monitor showing the GE aircraft and how that power system works.
0: All right, very good. We've been speaking with Michael Toberman from NASA. This is Digital Dave.
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3: Now back into the EAA Radio Archives for this interview from 2014.
0: Everything sounds better with an Australian accent.
2: I'm telling you, I love it. Thanks, guys.
0: I don't think I could do that. Thanks a lot, guys. All right, we are joined by Mr. Eldon Jazdahl and his assistant, who just goes by the nom de plume of Chris.
20: Yeah, it works. And we have this new rotating aircraft carrier.
0: Now, as soon as I saw that, I'm thinking a circular shift. How's that going to work?
20: I thought that this is only working for aircraft that are sitting on the ground going around in a circle.
0: There you go. So, yes, you need to dispel our misconceptions.
21: All right. Well, thank you for having us again this year.
0: Certainly.
21: The rotating aircraft carrier storage unit, or what we call a rack, is a new product that is designed to facilitate and help safely store your aircraft in a hangar. If you have a hangar that is, you got four or five airplanes in it, you obviously, if yours is at the back, you got to move four or five airplanes to get yours out. That's time consuming and
0: annoying.
21: Yeah. Not to mention, if you're doing it by yourself, the potential of some hangar rash or dinging somebody else's wingtip or tail, there's a possibility. And every time you do that,
0: that never happens.
21: Only when you're alone or with somebody.
0: Yeah, exactly.
20: Exactly. We're all trained professionals. We know how to avoid that.
21: That's right. And every time you do that, that can be a costly repair, anywhere from $1,000 on up. This is the only rotating aircraft. There are other ones out there that are selective, and they're embedded into the concrete. This was one that is designed that will actually sit on a flat slab.
0: So it can be retrofitted into an existing building.
21: That's exactly right. So you eliminate the hangar costly rash. You get in, you push a button. It rotates around the axis. There's a central point in the hangar. And bring it to the door, out you go.
0: Wow.
21: If somebody flies while you're away, you just simply, when you come back, back it up. We have an electric winch that goes on. And you just pull it back onto the tray.
0: So the winch loads the aircraft onto the tray. You don't even have to push it in.
21: Oh, no. No, no. You just... It might be safer just to put in a hand winch, but we do have electric ones. So we'll, if you're careful and you get it lined up properly,
0: yep,
21: it works really good. And it's very efficient.
0: What's the heaviest airplane you can put on this thing?
21: It's designed for 3,500 pounds, so that'll handle the majority of your light aircraft up to light twins. And if you beef it up and get a larger hangar storage, you could actually design one with... that would accommodate a larger turboprop or the larger twins. But you need an 80 by 80 foot square foot hangar. And
0: then that's good for five airplanes.
21: That's good for five. You get a little bit bigger, you can get into six aircraft. You can get out, if it's smaller, you can go down to four, but five is the most economical. And if you look at your traditional hangarage where you... or T hangers, it takes up a lot of space, and you have to have one door for every airplane. This way, you have one door that supports five aircraft,
0: and you still have some room around it. I mean, it's circular; the building's square. You got room for other types of storage, fixed storage.
21: Exactly. The one we have already constructed in Edmonton is it's an octagon shape, and it's very efficient. And that's why I brought Chris from R&M Steel here. They're the folks that provided the cover for my building, and I was very happy with the product that they provided. And
0: an 80 by 80 foot clear span. That's not a trivial building in itself.
22: No, that's true.
20: That is a good sign.
22: And
20: one of the main things you have to be concerned about with something like this is the weather as well. We had ice storms back our way this past winter, and there were a lot of hangars that collapsed.
0: Yep,
20: because
0: of
20: the weight of the ice.
0: Collapsed.
22: You know, and that's something about R&M Steel. We provide that building for your local codes, and then a lot of times we'll get individuals that'll say, you know what, I want to even beef it up above what the local codes are. And, yes, they had a continuous winter up here, didn't you?
0: Yeah.
20: We did. We had an inch of ice.
0: Now, we're from Pennsylvania.
22: Okay.
0: Wow. So we had a winter unlike we've had. They said it was the third snowiest in history
22: right
0: this year. And we also had ice storms on top of that.
1: And then to make matters worse, we had ice storms that laid down an inch of ice, and then it never warmed up. 2 weeks later, that inch of ice was still hanging on all the trees and everything.
22: Yeah, and these hangers are designed to, you know, basically let Mother Nature take it off. And what's interesting, what Eldon's saying, is we get individuals all the time. They come in and they have this exact dilemma. What type hanger do I do? How many aircraft can I put in it? And this is just a fantastic idea. Works very well.
20: Well, here's my question. This rotating aircraft carrier, let's say you have put up a new building, is this easily installed by the owner of the building, or do you provide a contractor that can put it in?
21: If you're handy, you could do it yourself. What you need to do in your planning, of course, is to have the underground electrical plumbed in or under the concrete and come up right in the center, as you need the controls for, because you don't want to be walking in the center of the rack and then have to move the thing around. So we conveniently put the controls right at the door, the same place where the door opener is. And you have to be there. You have to watch it. You have to maintain it. But if you get those in, anybody could install them. It's relatively simple. You need some bolts and wrenches, and it's relatively
1: simple. Strong help.
21: Strong help, yeah.
20: Probably you don't, a fork truck, too.
21: Well, two people could handle the largest pieces, because they are all bolted together.
20: Mm-hmm.
21: But, yeah, no, anybody could take, if they have an existing building or they want to do a new one.
1: I'm to the age where he can come out and install it for me.
20: Absolutely.
21: Happy to do it. Happy
1: Not
21: to
1: a
21: do
1: problem.
21: It.
20: Here's another Here's another thought. Does this come with a remote control by any chance, a handheld unit that you can walk around the hangar with you just to keep an eye on stuff while things are in motion? Or is this a wall-mounted control panel?
21: You would want to have a remote control. Wouldn't be a bad idea. But number one, you want to be able to be there and attend to it and be able to stop it immediately. I don't tend to trust the remote devices all that much, or the wireless. So I prefer to be right at the door. And it's designed so that you got to keep your finger on the button.
1: Constant pressure.
21: Yeah. And then once it stops, once you take the pressure off, it stops. And, of course, there's an emergency cutoff. And
1: usually it stops about a half a second after the clunk.
21: Oops. But even if that, I mean, all you're going to do is just go round and round and round if it keeps on going. So, I mean, it's not at a speed that the aircraft, it's a centrifugal force. They won't go flying off. And,
1: oh, bummer. So you can't put a bunch of kids on there on a Saturday night and have some fun.
21: Well, somebody thought that maybe we should, when we start the music, we should have some merry-go-round music
1: there,
21: on
1: there
21: it.
1: There you go. I think that's a great idea.
21: And maybe put little bumps in it so you go up and down.
1: Oh, yeah, yeah, like a tilt-a-whirl kind of thing.
20: You know, you have some interesting people working in your engineering department. I'll give you that.
1: Hey, got to keep it fresh. Now, when's a double-decker version coming out?
21: I'm not sure that would work, but no,
1: that would be something, but a lot harder to engineer.
20: Actually, you know, thinking about that, that's not a bad idea, because they have these aircraft lifts where you can double stack them.
21: Oh, yeah, we have two of those in our hangar. They're an incredible piece of
1: iron. As long
21: as
1: your airplane doesn't leak. You don't want to be dripping on your buddy's airplane. That doesn't go over real well.
21: No, they don't like that. But it's really handy for washing. And if you have to do any maintenance, lift it up. And it's really handy that way. So there's the pros and cons.
1: Yep.
21: But R&M Steel could build a tall building if we had to do a double-decker.
1: I'm sure they'd love to.
22: No.
1: This thing, are there tracks or anything that have to be put on the floor, or is it just rolled on rollers?
21: It rolls on large 10-inch wheels, and there's a drive motor. We have two drive motors on the rack, and that's all it is. It just sits flat right on a flat concrete floor. It's really important to have a good concrete contractor that has a laser level, and he can do it right.
1: Yeah,
20: I'm assuming these are steel wheels. They're not rubber tires or anything.
21: No, they're nylon and rubber.
20: Nylon and rubber.
21: Okay. Yeah, you're not supporting like the average. I have a Mooney and it weighs 1,740 pounds empty, so that's not a lot of weight. and these little 4-inch rubber nylon, each one has is sitting on that. The drive motors, those are rubber tires, and that's what you need to get the friction and the grip.
1: Right. The other ones are just castering.
21: Yeah.
1: You don't have any problem with the tires, the nylon wheels flat spotting over time from sitting?
21: No. Haven't so far. It's been very serviceable.
1: That's good. How long does it take you guys to install one of these things?
21: A good full day.
1: Oh, that's pretty quick, actually.
21: Yeah.
20: That's not bad. You just roll the truck up, unload it, and push, pull, click, click, it's in.
21: Pretty much tighten a lot of bolts. And
1: if you're retrofitting an existing hangar, you obviously don't have the buried conduit for wiring. Do you just drop down from above?
21: You could drop down from above, yeah. Yeah, that's it's the only system out there that is ideally suited for somebody who has an existing hangar.
20: Now, you can custom make these, too. You can make them bigger if you wanted to put more aircraft on this, right?
21: That's correct, depending on your hangar size.
1: And you can get them in designer colors.
20: I was going to.
21: We'll color it, paint it any color you want. We can match it to...
1: That's right.
21: Whatever the circus wants.
1: Well, yeah, we want them color-coded to match the airplanes.
21: That's not a bad idea. You guys want to get into business?
1: There you go.
20: We've had a lot of opportunities for that this morning. Thank you.
1: Yeah.
20: Have you been contacted by any of the major FBOs? You know, they're looking at this to try to optimize their hangar space?
21: The biggest challenge we had was getting the first one running. And now that we're in that position, thanks to a great hangar or steel company, we're in that position right now. And we can continue our marketing efforts. And of course, thanks to you, we have the opportunity to talk about it. So this is a great venue to start.
1: Well, I guess the other thing is most places have T-hangers, which are not big enough. You said 80 by 80. That's not necessarily going to be a T-hanger depth.
21: Yeah. I chatted with a fellow from San Antonio yesterday, and he's going back to try and find some land at his local airport that he can do this. There's a gentleman from Virginia, another one from California, and the word's getting out.
20: That's good.
21: But we need to get one working, and that's what we have.
1: Very
21: at
1: good.
21: This stage. We had to get last year when I talked to you, I didn't have a building.
1: Well, you do now.
21: Now we do, and. We just don't
1: have any airplanes to put on there.
21: No.
20: I think you might be able to find a few here, though.
1: Yeah. All right. This has been Chris and Eldon Jazdahl of Rotating Aircraft Car. I don't have the company name. Rotating Aircraft Storage.
21: It's my company name is Energy Efficient Homes. That's,
1: that's a
21: what we'll be
1: story.
21: Going under. Yeah, that's a we could do that one day, too.
1: Rotating Living Rooms. Anyway, this is Digital Dave.
20: And I'm Fast Eddie.
1: And this is EAA Radio.
4: Were you in Oshkosh in 2022? Here's an interview from that year.
0: Good morning. This is Digital Dave.
2: And I'm Fast Eddie, and our engines are definitely running this morning.
0: Yeah, but our tires are flat.
2: And, I hate when that happens.
0: Yeah.
2: Doggone it.
0: And joining us is Mr. Chris Hall.
2: Dave Hall.
0: Jeez.
5: How could you mess that up? How,
0: yes, another Dave. I'm telling you, me and names are like, you know, my kryptonite or something.
2: Yeah. And Ramona Cox.
0: I got that one right.
2: That one we got right.
7: Right. Yes. Yeah. You've always known Sky Chicks.
0: That's yes. Right, right. You know, well, never mind. Won't even go there.
2: For a ton of years, too. I mean, you know, practically EAA Radio opened, there she was.
0: Yeah.
2: So.
0: Yeah, and you guys are from Moto Art.
5: Correct. Moto Art and Plane Tags, two different companies that.
0: Okay, I didn't know
5: of
0: that.
5: The same umbrella, yeah.
0: Okay. So you turn literally trash into treasure.
5: Yeah, well. Yeah. We started 21 years ago. And, you know, one day a scrap aluminum guy was coming by our yard and had an old beat-up propeller. And we rescued it and made a sculpture. And that's really how the whole thing started. And
0: meanwhile, your wife said, "What did you bring that thing home for?"
2: Yeah, you had to go with propeller because there's a piece of art in your booth right now that I would kill for.
5: Which one's that?
2: The Connie Blade.
5: Oh, my gosh.
0: You don't have to kill. Just give him some money.
5: Well, there's a good story about that Constellation Blade.
0: Okay.
5: When we first started Moto Art, that was like the holy grail, trying to get a Lockheed Constellation. And we were buying them from a guy in North Hollywood who had them. And one day he just kind of cut us off. And so much for the Constellation propeller sculpture. So Fast forward to just 2 months ago, and I get a call from the gentleman who's now 83 years old. He said, hey, you still in business? Do you still want those Connie blades? And I'm like, yeah. And so I drove up to North Hollywood, and here he had a shipping container. Opened up the shipping container, and he, no kidding, had 250 Lockheed Constellation propellers in there.
0: Oh, my goodness.
5: So it was an all-or-nothing deal. And so, you know, crazy me, went ahead and did the deal. And so before I came to Oshkosh, we quickly made a new Lockheed Constellation propeller sculpture, and that is the show special.
0: Wow.
5: Because we have 250 of them now. So.
0: Yes. We can't give them away. Come on, buy one, get one.
2: Yeah, here it is. Dave Hall's used propeller.
0: Well, are any of them airworthy? I mean, you could still sell it to the spares market?
5: Well, you know, there's no real Lockheed Constellation.

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1: My trailer.
2: Yeah. Nice. It's bigger than your trailer.
1: Yeah, and it weighs more, too.
3: Yeah, I don't know if I'd want it hanging.
2: Yeah, that's a good point.
1: Wait a minute. Yeah. Here's another idea. Yeah. Ceiling fan.
2: Oh, gosh.
3: We've done that. We actually made a Lockheed Constellation ceiling fan back in the day.
2: For what? The warehouse?
3: No, just a gentleman, self-made gentleman who wanted a big, beautiful ceiling fan, so we did it out of a Lockheed Constellation. This was like 18 years ago.
2: Oh my goodness.
3: But when we sold it, we're like, hey, look, we are not engineering this and we are not installing it. You know, we'll give you everything you need, but we're not putting our name on that.
2: Yeah, and we're not cleaning it either.
3: We're not.
4: The key is to come to the booth and ask the show special because the best price on anything out there.
2: On anything Lockheed Constellation propeller blade you'll find anywhere.
4: I mean, no, I'm serious. Yeah. Come and ask the show special because it's unbelievable.
3: It is stunning. We got about 70 hours of work in it, and it's just magnificent.
2: I saw it. It is magnificent.
1: No, magnificent doesn't even start to describe it.
2: And it slices dices. Right?
4: Yeah.
2: Now let's talk about plane tags.
3: Right. Well,
2: many, many years ago, she came in here and she gave me this little hunk of metal and it says Gimli Glider and I absolutely love it.
3: Oh, good.
2: It's on my pickup truck keys.
3: That's a good one.
2: Yeah.
3: So, you know, MotoArt, you know, we've been doing it for 21 years and I always say, you know, it's very expensive because there's so much time that goes into it and we never had anything for, you know, the average Joe to be able to own a piece of aviation history. So, one day I was working with a damaged air scoop off of P-51 Mustang, and I realized I couldn't get rid of it because it's a P-51 Mustang. And that's where the idea came up with for the plane tag. And so I made myself a couple prototypes, and I put it on my keys, and that sat in my pocket for years until I finally acted on it. And one year for Christmas, for a Black Friday, I came out with 5 different aircraft, and it just kind of exploded on us. And now, 6 years later, we have documented over 140 different aircraft. We've made over 500,000 plane tags.
2: Wow.
3: And a lot of museums are getting behind us. We just got picked up by the Smithsonian National Museum.
1: Nice.
3: PIMA.
2: Yeah, that's
3: Air
2: pretty
3: Space,
2: good.
3: Museum of Flight. So they're all starting to recognize what we're doing because it's educational. They're all like baseball card type size, and it has a piece, an oval piece of the aircraft. Tells you all about the history of the aircraft. At our booth, we have over 86 different aircraft that we're exhibiting for the show.
2: And people love to touch history.
3: Yes, it's getting the palm of your hand.
2: Exactly. Yeah. This is a piece of history.
3: Right.
2: Hmm.
1: Well, I've
2: heard that you've been eyeing up a space shuttle.
3: Now, you know what we do have is we have the mobile launch platform from NASA.
2: No kidding.
3: And yes, they sent us from Cape Canaveral the tail service mast off the MLP-2. So now that's in Mojave, California, and we actually cut it up, and that is one of the tags that we have
2: available. I want to work with him because I want to cut stuff up.
1: And this is not work. This is fun.
3: Yeah.
1: Okay, 2 suggestions for you. One of them's going to be impossible.
3: Mm-hmm.
1: Plane tag from the number 2 XB-70 Valkyrie that was lost in 1966.
3: Yes.
1: Try to find a piece of skin from that. I dare you.
3: Yeah.
2: No.
3: Well, that's you know,
1: it's tough.
3: And people died from that.
1: Yes. Right.
3: So we try to stay away from any kind of deaths.
1: Okay.
3: And you know, that's
2: any bad juju.
3: Okay. Any bad juju, exactly. So
1: here's impossible request number 2.
3: Yeah.
1: And I know this one's doable. Of course, the Lockheed Constellation.
3: Yes. We do have some material off the Lockheed Connie. I do have my eye on a bigger prize. I found a cockpit somewhere. I don't want to get into it too much. And we're trying to negotiate a deal. So I'm kind of holding out until we get the right aircraft. To me, it's all about the story about each of the aircraft that we represent.
2: Okay. I know one that would be great, but I don't think they'd part with it.
1: Well, you know, the engineering station on the Constellation, what a piece of furniture that would make, especially if you could get all the lights and the gauges working.
2: Oh, we could make that happen. That's
1: There's levers and switches.
2: Yeah, do you do that? Do you make any of them somewhat functional for display purposes?
3: I kind of pick what we specialize in.
2: Mm-hmm.
3: You know, I was telling Eddie the other day, we found that C-97 that unfortunately they're going to be tearing down

0: California, and we were called in to go ahead and rescue what we want off of it. And I was showing you the cockpit photos of it, and we were trying to find a home for the engine and the propellers. But the problem is it's a time situation. And
1: Time and money.
0: Time and money, that's right. But, you know, it's... You know, I'm kind of honored to be in the position we are, that we're called in. Hey, we're going to have to scrap this C-97 or whatever it is to be able to get in there and preserve what we can to kind of keep a memory of the aircraft. Because when it's gone, it's gone.
1: Right, you know? Right.
2: The two latest pieces that we have, tell them about the
0: The Japanese Zero?
2: And the Top Gun.
0: Oh, okay.
1: Oh, yes.
0: So we're... completely honored. A company called Legend Flyers up in Seattle has been restoring the Japanese Zero for the last 7 years. It was recovered by a gentleman named John Sterling back in the 90s out of the Marshall Islands. And we were contacted that they had all the extra skins during the restoration. So we went up there, and they actually basically donated a couple boxes of skins for us. So at the show here, we actually are debuting the new Japanese Zero plane tag, which is such a incredible
1: piece of history.
0: Yeah. First day, we sold over about 1,000 tags, so just in the debut. So
1: I was going
0: to give you a sense of...
1: And at that point, you're going, boy, I should have made more.
0: Yeah. Well, you know, every 2 weeks, we're making releases. So, again, we've done quite a few different aircraft, and we have... basically about 60 different aircraft in the queue. Also, I think it's very important, everyone knows, you know, we're not destroying aircraft. Usually we're the last guys in, or people are actually restoring aircraft. And when they're restoring aircraft, they're replacing panels due to corrosion and what have you. And that's the material that we're getting and working
1: right,
0: with.
1: They're non-serviceable.
3: Ooh, yes. I just had a thought.
1: That's amazing.
3: Isn't it, though? Recently, Basler was involved with the restoration of That's All Brother, C-47. Mm. If you could nail some of the old skin that they replaced off of that.
0: Absolutely.
3: Ooh.
0: Absolutely. Oh. You know, and look, we want it to be a win-win-win. Win for the people restoring the aircraft, win for us, and of course, win for the customers, because they're all collecting these now and you know, in keeping history alive.
1: So you've got people with what? They own 100 plane tags, 200? They got like comic book?
0: Hundreds.
1: People?
0: Hundreds.
3: Really?
1: Oh, my goodness.
0: We have our second annual Plane Tag Festival in Los Angeles on August 13th. Last year, we had over 100 people. We're expecting hopefully 150 to 200 this year. People bring their collections, and they trade them and barter. And, you know, they all do a bunch of fun things.
1: Got to catch them all.
0: Yeah. F-14. And also, we were given, after Paramount Studios used the F-14 for filming with Maverick, we were given an F-14A to dismantle, and they kind of wanted to make it disappear. So we got it, and we actually created a F-14 plane tag at the for the debut of the movie.
1: Well, very good. Real quick, where can we see these? Where can we purchase these?
0: We are in Hangar B 2021.
2: Walk in the front door of Hangar B, make a right turn, and when you get to the end,
1: look
2: you'll
1: for the
2: see us
1: big
2: right
1: shiny
2: there.
1: Ginsu knife.
2: Look for the big Constellation propeller.
0: Yes,
2: we have a beautiful steerman desk, an example. We have an entire line of furniture, corporate furniture, executive desk, coffee tables, stuff for your hangar, stuff for your house.
1: So. All right, well, make sure you guys stop in and see them. Tell them Dave sent you.
3: Yep,
1: oh, wait, Dave runs the place.
3: We've been talking to Dave Hall, Ramona Cox from Moto Art
1: and
3: Plane Tags.
1: Yep.
3: I'm Fast Eddie.
1: I'm Digital Dave.
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4: Here's an interview from 2025.
5: Now, this next guest is near and dear to my heart.
6: I know, yes, to all of our hearts. But you have a long experience, background in history with these folks.
5: That is correct. We have the Women in Aviation CEO Linda Kaufman here with us. Full disclosure, I am an avid Women in Aviation member. I participate on the membership committee, and I volunteer for them at all their conferences, and I believe in this. I absolutely believe in it. Sure. Women in Aviation is a big sister organization to EAA, and EAA Air Venture is is a great place for you guys. Linda, welcome to Attitude Adjustment. Tell us what you're doing here at the show this year.
7: Great. Thank you so much, Amy, and thank you for having us, and thank you for being so involved in supporting us and helping us in our mission, because it is a fabulous mission. It's so important, the work that we do, so I really appreciate your support. So, first of all, congratulations on the lovely weather that you served up for the first day for EAA.
5: Sweet, huh? Yeah, we were totally involved in that.
7: Yes, I know. They were all behind that. We're really looking forward to this week. We have several events that we are hosting and participating in. Tomorrow, we are going to be moderating a panel of three pioneering women at the Women Venture location, and it'll be a panel discussion called The Sky is Unlimited. And it's going to be talking about women and how they, their stories and how they got started. And we have some fabulous guests. We have Olga Custodio, who's the first Latina pilot for the U.S. Air Force and American Airlines. And we also have Zyla Foxland, and she's an amazing young woman. She's an engineer, an airplane builder. She has a YouTube channel, so she's a YouTube influencer. And then we have two female airship pilots from Goodyear. We all know that it's Goodyear's 100th anniversary, so we'll have Jensen Kerver and Jessica Malidinovich. I hope I didn't like
6: that. Sounded good to me.
7: Yes. That's going to be tomorrow at the Women Venture Center from 10 to 11:15 a.m. And then on Wednesday morning we are going to be hosting our annual EAA Women in Aviation International Breakfast. And I am super excited about this because our keynote speaker, and I'm going to have the honor of interviewing her on stage, is Jennifer Homedy, the chair of the NTSB.
5: Oh, she is absolutely delightful and just such a knowledgeable and experienced human being when it comes to aviation safety.
7: Right. We are so excited. For all of you out there, if you haven't got your tickets yet, there's still tickets available. So you don't want to miss that and hear Jennifer, especially with everything that's going on in her world today.
5: Absolutely. And the history of Women Venture is interesting because women in aviation was really integral in creating Women Venture. And this goes way back.
7: Right.
5: we're talking more than 15 years ago now, 2008, 2007.
7: Right.
5: And it has been such a team effort over time. There's now a girls' camp that happens during this. Why is it so important to show up and do this every year?
7: It's so important to support, especially the youth and the young girls, and that's why you talked about the girls' camp. It's so important to nurture those dreams and to let young girls know, and girls that are, and young women that are interested in aviation, that they could do it. If they could dream it, they can do it. And we are all about breaking down barriers. Financial barriers, cultural barriers, whatever barriers they are, that's what we're here for. So if you dream it, you could do it. Our statement is, you know, we envision a world where the sky is open to all, where aviation and aerospace dreams are possible without barriers. So that's what we're about. So that's why this work is so important.
6: I'm sorry. So I'm a guy, so
7: I noticed.
6: But I don't know if that's good or bad. Do you guys still do? It was you folks who did the big group picture every year. Do you still do the group picture?
7: Yes.
6: Yeah. I remember when that first got started, and it was always a very gratifying thing to see it happen. Anyways, but the thing I found very notable about it was to watch that group grow every year.
7: Yes.
6: It got bigger and bigger and bigger, and it almost seemed to me like it was starting to get too big to do the picture, even though it was really important. And I think that obviously is a symbol of the progress that's being made. Still a lot of progress to be made yet, but progress has been made. Another perspective is I know over the years that I've been coming to Oshkosh for a long time, I'm sad or happy to say, and in the early days of my coming to Oshkosh, you saw girls and women here who clearly appeared to be here as a companion of a guy who was the pilot. And that's really changed over the years. It's now very, very apparent that there are women here who are pilots, who are aviation fans, and they're not just a companion of someone.
7: Right.
6: And the progress is great. How would you characterize the progress that needs to still be made?
7: Well, there's still a lot of work that we have to do, but the progress is very encouraging. We were just at our booth, as the R booth opened up this morning, and by the way, we're in Hangar B, 2021. But you could see a lot of young women and women that are in all different areas of aviation, not just pilots. I just spoke right before we came over with a woman who is in air traffic control. We have engineers. That's how I started. I started out with United Airlines as an aircraft engineer many years ago. We have dispatchers. We have mechanics. We have lawyers, accountants. So if you could dream it and you love aviation, you could do it. But there is still a lot of work. There's still this industry still has women are still underrepresented in this industry. If you look at the industry, aviation industry as a whole, it's about 20% women. But if you factor out the traditional female role professions, such as flight attendants, customer service agents, it drops down to 6%.
6: Yeah.
7: And that is still too low, so there is a lot of work that has to do and a lot of work that we have to step up our game with some of the rhetoric that we're hearing currently in, in the media and some of the backlash. So, that's nothing new for us, and we're up for the challenge.
6: Yeah. You're listening to the Attitude Adjustment Hour here on EA Radio. I'm Jack Hodgson with Amy Labota, and we're talking with Linda Kaufman, the CEO of Women in Aviation International.
5: Linda, there's more going on this week here, and you ticked on the financial side of things. And Women in Aviation's got a scholarship fund.
7: Yes.
5: And we've got some scholarships that are going to be that are open for application, and that is one of the big, great give backs of this organization.
7: Yes.
5: Certainly for me, in my heart, has gotten very big over the time that I've been involved with it. Watching people succeed by coming in, getting those scholarships, and taking that training down the road.
7: Correct. The scholarship program for us really is at the heart of what we do as well. It's one of the programs that we have just so much passion and energy around. But yes, our scholarship program just opened up on the 15th, and we have 60 scholarships available. So members, you have to be a member of Women in Aviation International, but members are welcome to apply for scholarships and for between July 15th and October 15th, and then we award them on December 15th. So for all of you out there that are listening, if you have that dream, go online to wai.org, apply, and our saying internally is, and it's true, scholarships change lives. And we've had a lot of women come back to us who have been scholarship awardees that they've really said they couldn't have done it without the scholarships from WAI.
5: And it's the entire competition out there.
6: It is an air show.
5: But it's the breadth of the industry, of aerospace and engineering, and those scholarships are about what do you want to be?
7: So
5: maybe you don't want to be a pilot. That's okay.
7: Yeah.
5: We probably still have a scholarship for you. I mean, that's what's so exciting, and it's a little bit different than a lot of other organizations out there.
7: Absolutely.
5: I think that's one of the big things about it. You're doing a meet and greet at that hangar, B-2041 again? When's that going to be? I think I see Tuesday and Wednesday, so
7: on Tuesday.
6: There's coaching going on.
5: Looks like it's in the afternoon.
7: Yeah, so there's a meet and greet at...
6: You can say it out loud.
7: Tomorrow? Yeah, say it out loud. Yeah.
8: At our booth, tomorrow.
7: At our booth,
8: will be there.
6: There we go.
5: There you go.
7: Okay.
6: Very good.
8: And Wednesday, we've got Michelle Mace Curran.
5: Yeah. That's very exciting.
7: Yes.
5: So I want to make sure that people know.
7: Mace Curran is going to be there. You have to come and meet Mace Curran. Absolutely.
6: Yeah.
7: Yes.
5: Okay.
7: She was a keynote speaker at our conference in Denver just this past March.
5: Yeah, she was. And
7: she's amazing.
5: She's really, really amazing. She's got a book out, and she's signing books. I know that's all happening. So we are just wrapping up with you, but Linda, come see Linda. You've got panels tomorrow.
7: Panel tomorrow, and that will be, again, a Women Venture, and that will be from 10 to 11:15.
5: Fantastic. I got to go by there and pick up my T-shirt.
7: Get your T-shirt. Get them early before they run out.
5: That's what we're going to do. Thank you so much, Linda, for coming on Attitude Adjustment Hour.
9: From the EAA Radio Archives, here's an interview from 2010.
10: All right, this is indeed Hot Start. I am Digital Dave.
11: And I'm still Fast Eddie.
10: And we have Mr. Bob Bancroft from Transport Canada.
12: Good morning.
10: Good morning. I think I should be scared. I understand Transport Canada is the Canadian FAA.
12: Correct. That's right.
10: Oh, my.
11: So you guys oversee up north what we have the FAA to oversee here.
12: That's right. That's right.
10: However, they've got a lot more square miles to cover.
12: Yes, we have a fair large geographical area there to cover, and some of it's kind of remote.
10: I would think that about 80% of it's kind of remote.
11: And if it isn't remote, it's darn cold in the wintertime, too.
10: Yeah, a good portion of it's frozen.
11: We do appreciate you sending us the cold fronts, though, from Canada.
10: Yeah, keep
11: we
10: doing
11: like
10: that,
11: those.
10: Except keep doing in February. You
12: yeah.
10: Keep them in
12: keep
10: February.
12: Keep them in February, okay.
10: Keep them in Alberta.
12: Okay.
11: So you're here from Air Transport Canada. And where are you guys located? Do you have a booth here?
12: Yes. Transport Canada has been coming down the EA for at least 10 years. We have a booth in the Federal Pavilion, and we're part of the federal partnership, and along with Bahamas and various other U.S. government agencies and ourselves, we've been coming down. And our message, as you say, it's a similar role as the FAA in terms of ensuring the safety of the flight and providing information about using our airspace and about bringing aircraft in and to Canada. And so we have a team of 15 people from across the country. And so they bring their expertise and knowledge of various issues that they deal with in their regions. And we have half the people are our maintenance people who are knowledgeable on aircraft certification issues, importation issues, and we also have a team on the flying side for dealing with airspace and pilot licensing questions and that. So we've been down for 10 years and certainly enjoy the opportunity of being here and communicating and informing pilots wishing to fly into Canada and what the requirements are. And so, yes, we're certainly available in the Federal Pavilion to welcome people to
10: answer questions. What's home building like in Canada? Are your home building regulations similar to ours, or are there major things that we have to remember that are different?
12: Well, the similar, except in Canada, we don't have an LSA category aircraft, and that is a very popular down the States, I know. So people wishing to fly into Canada with an LSA can do so, but they'd have to get a validation of their flight authority, which is easily done through online. People can go on the web, Transport Canada, and work their way through. And then pilot certification issues, they would have to have a minimum of a private pilot license. We don't recognize yet in Canada flying under a driver's license medical. And so, you know, other than those issues, we're pretty well try to work in harmony with the FAA in terms of facilitating the movement of parts and aircraft between.
10: Can we twist your arm on that LSA
11: issue?
12: We're working with the FAA and trying to come to some agreement on what we can do to facilitate the movement of those aircraft.
11: But is there going to be a light sport initiative in Canada?
12: Well, we do have working groups with our maintenance people, and they're the ones that are really working on that issue and looking at what our regulations currently state and what we can do to facilitate that. Unfortunately, like any government bureaucracy, we are bound by our regulations, and changing those regulations can be quite a time-consuming...
10: I can't believe he's admitting that.
11: Yeah, the regulations usually are worse than building the aircraft.
10: About some candor in the public officials. I'm impressed.
12: But, yeah. You know, the basis of, you know, we want to make sure people have a pleasant and safe flight into Canada. So we try to ensure that the regulations are there to ensure that.
10: What about customs? Of course, that's not really your purview.
12: No, normally we've usually had Canada Border Services down in the past. Unfortunately, this year they can't be there. But we have prepared a new little brochure called Flying into Canada, which is available at our booth, which details all the requirements, including customs issues, contact information, that members of the flying public can come down, and we'd be glad to give them a quick briefing on that.
10: So there's like a phone number where I can call the air traffic controller for the entire country of Canada.
11: They only have
10: He's
11: one.
10: Really busy, too.
11: Well, it sounds like flying in Canada could be very scenic and a lot of fun. Is your air traffic control system pretty much modeled after ours, or is yours better?
12: Yes, yeah, we harmonize a lot between our respective air traffic control systems. We have a company now that normally Transport Canada in the past was responsible for managing the airspace. Now we have a company called NAV Canada, which is an independent organization, and they have all the responsibilities now for managing and controlling airspace in Canada, and we have brochures from them that can provide information and contacts of depending on what part of the country that people want to fly in. They have a flight service station, contacts and towers, and so they're readily available and giving us lots of information. So,
11: well, as you know, in the U.S., user fees has been a hot potato now for about 5 years or more. Tell me that Canada doesn't have user fees.
12: I wish I could. We're working with the local airport. While the local COPA, Canadian Owners and Pilots Association, along with AOPL, is always trying to look at ways of ensuring the the cost-effective use of airspace, and so we've been working with them and the airport operators to encourage proper. But as long as the facilities are being used in a safe manner, and that's really something the prerogative of the airport operators and NAV Canada to involved with.
11: Well, it sounds like
10: the Canadian Air Force is here.
11: Yeah, really. Hey, do you have any tourist spots? Any places that you would recommend for
10: come on, this
11: an
10: is
11: American
10: Canada,
11: to
10: man.
11: Fly
10: if you're
11: to?
10: An outdoorsman,
12: well,
10: that's the place to go.
12: There's lots of outdoor hunting facilities, float plane activity. There's lots of lakes to visit. In southern Canada, we have lots of cities and aerodromes to visit. So I think there's lots of opportunities for any kind of person wishing to explore Canada.
10: I don't know if you're the right guy to ask this question, but I cannot resist. What is the rule on float plane? I can just land on a river, anything I happen to find, as long as there's, like, nobody swimming? or if they can swim fast enough.
12: That's right. We have a water aerodrome manual that lists water aerodromes with facilities, so float plane pods can know where to go to get the proper facilities if they need, docking, fuel, et cetera, and that. So that's all available through our booth down in here at Oshkosh.
10: But if I just want to land somewhere in my little Super Cub and do some fishing... It's kind of wide open. Of
12: that's
10: course, in downtown
12: open, yeah.
10: Quebec, that might be a problem.
12: No, as long as you get aware of what's happening and you're aware of your surroundings and that, and it's safe, no problem.
10: And the fishing's good.
12: And the fishing's good, yes.
11: I bet the hunting's pretty good, too.
12: And hunting, yes.
11: Just don't use your airplane.
10: You can't lug a caribou and a cub.
12: No,
11: or a moose,
12: that's
11: for that
12: be
11: matter.
12: A little challenge.
11: Have you done a lot of flying yourself over Canada?
10: No, he only flies in the United States.
11: Yeah, the only time he gets to fly is when he comes down here.
10: Right.
11: Oh, that's sad.
12: Well, most of my flying has been in Canada, although I've gone down to the States as a private venture and enjoyed being down there, but most of my flying has been in Canada.
11: How was the transition between flying in Canadian airspace as opposed to American airspace?
10: We don't say A on the radio much.
11: Was it a big transition for you?
12: No, I think once you have the right information in that and get do a little research, it's a fairly seamless transition. We're pretty well consistent in all the basic requirements and respecting airspace.
10: Well, you're very laid back for a government official. You know, I'm kind of sensing that.
11: So that would be an indication that most Canadian or Transport Canada officials are pretty easy to get along with, providing you got your I's dotted, your T's crossed. I almost botched that.
10: Yeah.
12: Yes, I think we're a pretty easy bunch to go through. We're here for our mandate to ensure the safety of flight in Canada and ensure that people enjoy it, as well as conducting a safe flight, both for the pilots and the people on the ground. So, yeah, I think we're a pretty good bunch.
11: How is home building going on up in Canada? Do you have a lot of home builders
12: there? It's a fairly robust, I don't have any figures in terms of the amount, but yes, it's a fairly active industry there. It's affordable, and people are looking for affordability, and sure, it's doing well.
11: Sounds like Canada's a great place, except in the wintertime.
12: Yes, yes. Well,
10: oh, there's plenty of airplanes that have cabin heaters.
11: Yeah,
12: that's right.
11: I hope they have heated hangers in up there, too. If you're building an airplane and it's cold, you have to chip the ice off the plane before you can start riveting.
10: Will you be returning home on the Buffalo Airways DC-3?
12: Yeah, that would be a treat, wouldn't it?
10: That would be nice. It's only 10 and a half hours to Yellowknife.
12: Is that all?
10: Yeah.
12: Okay.
10: Wow.
12: So we're here down for the week. As I say, we have a good selection of expertise, and be glad to provide any information or any questions that any of the traveling public has, the pilots.
11: Do you get a lot of people asking you all kinds of questions there at your booth?
12: Yes, very much. As I say, the questions, the principal areas probably, how do I bring my LSA into Canada? What pilot requirements are? What's the airspace issue? So we're pretty well equipped. We've made sure our information is up to date, and we have the proper people there to answer the questions. So, and we've enjoyed being down here for over 10 years, and it's really a nice partnership we have down there.
10: Well, it sounds like you've been here more than once yourself.
12: Yes, I have. I think this is number 5 for me.
11: Oh, nice. Well, you're a veteran then.
12: That's right.
10: You bring the new guys down and just watch them melt.
12: That's right.
10: They see all these airplanes.
11: It's very easy to do. We have seen a bunch of aircraft in, we believe, are from Canada. You can tell the registration numbers are different.
10: Yeah, yes. What does it start with?
12: Yeah, C.
10: Oh, okay. Is it just C or is it CZ?
12: Well, there's C, the CG. Okay. There's a CF category, but those are used up, so now they're in the CG.
10: Oh. Wow.
11: And here I thought CG was just how to balance the airplane. Okay.
10: You don't have to do that in Canada.
11: Oh.
10: Laws of physics do not apply.
12: That's right.
11: Well, all I know is that Canada is a beautiful country. It does get a little chilly in the wintertime, and you guys have great beer, so there's an incentive right there.
12: The fall is always a nice time to visit. You know, it's the color, the changing of the leaves, the air.
11: Oh, it's got to be spectacular from the air with all the woods
12: it
11: and everything
12: is.
11: You got up
12: beautiful,
11: there.
12: Beautiful.
10: When a pilot comes to you and talks about flying to a remote area of Canada, and of course if he's from this country, he's probably not familiar with your definition of a remote area. Do you have like a little general info packet that says, oh, if you're going to do this, you should probably bring these types of
12: yes,
10: equipment?
12: Yes, we do. We do have that information there, and that's available for anybody when we comes to the booth, and we could certainly help them with that.
10: So if we're doing some serious backcountry, which would be most of the interior, right?
12: That's right. Yeah, it's good to have that.
11: Now, do you guys have a website, too, where people who are surfing the net can find
12: this information?
11: Yes,
12: we have the Transport Canada website that you could Google, Transport Canada. Just Google that, and that should take you to the website, tc.gc.ca.
10: Right.
12: And all the information from a civil aviation perspective there, and they could navigate themselves to whatever type of information they need. So that's usually kept up to date. So they're welcome to make use of that.
10: That sounds very good.
11: That's good because I didn't even think about that. Fortunately, my brother had that covered. So that's why we work well
10: sort
11: together.
10: Of. We do.
11: You didn't know?
10: Right, anyway.
11: You didn't get the memo.
10: Well, we were talking to Bob Bancroft of Transport Canada, and I think we're going to say thank you for coming.
12: And thank you very much for having me.
10: And
12: come down
10: back
12: to the booth.
10: Yeah, let you get back to work.
11: Don't forget.
10: Make those tax dollars count.
11: That's right. Okay. Hey, and don't forget to support Canada, keep Canada green, bring money.
10: Right.
12: There you go.
10: All right,
12: thanks
10: a lot, Bob.
12: Okay.
10: This is Digital Dave.
11: And I'm Fast Eddie.
10: And this is EAA Radio.
11: Bob.
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14: This is Digital Dave.
3: Sorry about that. I'm Fast Eddie.
14: Yeah.
3: No, slowing up.
14: Right. And joining us is Miss Nicole Stevens. I guess I should miss okay?
15: Yes.
14: Okay, from the Aviation Weather Center.
3: Hey,
14: we're all about aviation weather.
3: Important stuff. We've certainly had a lot of interesting aviation weather.
14: So we can immediately sit here and just say, so last night was your fault, huh?
15: Oh, yes, I'd like to take the blame for that one.
3: No, you wouldn't. you got to admit one thing. It was a heck of a light show last night.
15: Oh, yeah.
14: So talk to me. What does Aviation Weather Center do? Let's start right at the basics.
15: Yeah, the Aviation Weather Center provides weather information for especially general aviation pilots, but anyone in that aviation community. We work with dispatchers. We work with forecasters. To help make sure that everyone gets the weather information they need before they fly or for their flight and flight preparation.
14: Okay, so you're the ones we get the weather briefing from. Now, there's so much technology we've been talking about, you know, clear air turbulence forecast, icing forecast. Are you guys starting to roll that into your briefings as well?
15: Yeah, absolutely. Our forecasters look at all of that information. They look at the forecast. They look at the turbulence, the icing, the convection, anything that might affect your flight, and we try to relay that information to you. We have forecasters that put out your SIGMETs in-house at the Aviation Weather Center down in Kansas City.
14: Okay, so you're going to look at my flight plan. You're going to ask me what altitudes I'm flying because you may know something specific about my altitude that I need to know.
15: Absolutely.
14: All right.
3: All right. So you've taken off. You're 2 hours into your flight, and you're looking up at something you don't plan on. Can you get weather briefings in flight, detailed ones?
15: That will depend on how much information or how much access. I work on the Aviation Weather Center website, so aviationweather.gov. That's through the Internet, so if you have access to the Internet while you're flying, you can easily see what's going ahead of you. Most airplanes come equipped with radar and other equipment, so they can kind of see what's coming up as they're flying.
14: So, you absolutely know that they were wrong.
3: Yeah, pretty much.
14: What kind of questions should the pilot me ask you, the weather briefer?
15: Right. So as a weather briefer, I actually am preparing all the supplies. I put together the information you need for your flight brief. So the best I can give you is I can give you all the information that could happen, all that potential weather that you could run into while you're flying.
14: Can I discuss alternate plans with you and get your, you know, if this happens, I'm going to go this way. What's the weather going to be over here?
15: A lot of weather briefers do provide, you know, backup plans or alternate routes or maybe a safer route. We won't tell you can fly, can't fly, but we can tell you that it's likely you're going to run into convection here, so don't fly that way. It would maybe make more sense to try to fly this way.
14: Okay, so you can make recommendations.
15: Correct.
14: But not tell. Nobody tells a pilot what to do.
3: Yeah, that's why they end up talking to the NTSB.
14: Exactly, the previous guests, yes. And all those other people. On average, how many calls, how many flight briefings do you give a day?
15: So I'm actually part of the web development team. I work on the website, and okay. I don't do a lot of calls. Specifically, I provide the materials, and other people brief off of those materials.
14: Okay, so let's talk about the website. Would that make sense?
3: Yes, it would.
14: Yes. How often is it updated? Is it real time? I mean, can I look at the radar images and assume that they are timely?
15: Yes, the website's updated. We'll say near real time or at real time as soon as we get the information. And we update that. We're actually working on a whole rewrite for aviationweather.gov currently. So we have a beta version that we've been showing pilots here this week. To try to get them used to.
14: So that's something I want to look at before I even call flight for my personal weather briefing.
15: Yeah, absolutely. That'd be a good way to get yourself familiar with what you might see and what you might hear so you know kind of your own self-brief before you call and get going.
14: Right, yeah, right. Yeah, you don't want him to say something and you'd be totally surprised. Like, what?
15: Right.
14: Okay, so come early, come often.
3: I was going to say, it sounds like the best thing to do would be look at the website first, and then while you're looking at the website, you call in and get your briefing so
14: yes.
3: that you can see as well as hear what's going on.
15: Yes, absolutely. That is one of the biggest things, and we're trying to make the website more, you know, modern and user-friendly, so everyone's able to follow along. And as you get your briefing from wherever you're getting a briefing, you're able to see, yeah, what they're talking about and what your flight plan should be or could be based on the weather going forward.
14: Let me ask a technical question. Ha, sure.
3: Good luck.
14: Most weather images are what you would consider a top-down view.
15: Yeah.
14: Can you provide a horizontal view that we can actually say, oh, well, this altitude looks like it's going to be okay, less chance. The storm doesn't, you know, the storm's going to reach this high, so I definitely need to go somewhere else.
15: Yeah, we have an updated tool into our new beta site that views cross-sections, so you can see different products horizontally from the surface up to flight level 480 and see different conditions, you know, winds, your turbulence, your cloud layers, and see where those would impact your flight before you actually
14: I mean, obviously, if I see something that looks stormy, I'm going to go around it. But it would be personally interesting to look at that cross-section.
15: Yes, I imagine it's especially interesting for, like, winds. If you know that the jet's at a certain level, you could not try to fly against the winds if you have that option.
14: Or take advantage of the try and take advantage of the tailwind. Always fly east, right?
3: Yeah, pretty much.
14: That's kind of tough when you're in New Jersey.
3: Yeah. Yeah.
14: We are speaking with Nicole Stevens about the Aviation Weather Center and the website. The beta that you just are demonstrating, I mean, is this like completely different or is it just an evolution?
15: Yeah, so it's a pretty major rewrite. One of the major focuses is it's now mobile responsive, so it should look the same on your phone or a tablet in the cockpit as it would on a desktop as you're doing your flight planning ahead of time. We have some new features, but ultimately one of the big ones was that we got rid of a lot of our individual products and clumped them all into one larger, more interactive map called the Graphical Forecast for Aviation. And that's where you'll get all of that weather information going forward.
14: Okay. So you definitely are thinking about real-time use in cockpit.
15: Yep. Whether that's in flight or pre-flight as you're, you know, loading everything up, getting everything ready to go, do one last check to make sure nothing changed. You can look at your observations, real-time METARs, real-time radar, satellites, stuff like that. Right as you're about to go, we know a lot of planes have that equipped, and we tried to take that into account as they were getting ready for flights.
14: Of course, now me with, you know, the WhizBank special, I'd have to have my cell phone with a hotspot and all this thing to link to the tablet, and oh my goodness, it'd be confusing.
3: Well, you're just going to have to build
14: it would be
3: corporate
14: worth it.
3: Jet, aren't you?
14: Yes, there you go. Get my corporate jet kit going here. Has the people that have seen it, what's the approval? That's the word.
15: Like it? Yeah, we've had very positive feedback. We went experimental, publicly experimental, last March, so March of 22. And we've been getting pilot feedback, dispatcher feedback, forecaster feedback, trying to get all that information, make sure we're meeting what the mission for everyone that needs this site is able to get. And
14: making it easier to use, I hope.
15: Right. And so ideally everything is much smoother now even than it was back when we first went publicly experimental. And then in September the site will go live and replace the current aviationweather.gov site.
14: Okay, so get used to it, guys. It's here to stay.
15: Yep, well, that's test
3: all right.
15: It out.
3: It's new and improved.
14: And, well, hopefully it's much improved because there's so much information. One thing I've been thinking about it, you guys, everybody's coming out with all these new weather products. How the heck do I integrate and how do I absorb all this without getting overloaded?
15: Yeah, so. Absolutely. We even have some training videos and stuff to kind of guide you through the website and stuff you would need to know as you're creating your pre-flight briefing, as you're doing your self-brief ahead of time. We have a couple walkthroughs of what all you would need and where to find it.
14: Okay. Well, that sounds darn handy.
3: Well, it could very well be, that's for sure, especially if you're doing a long cross country or something.
14: Oh, well, yeah. Especially in around here, the things change every 5 minutes.
3: Well, like, you know, and...
14: Well, I mean, look at last night. We all said, oh, it's going to miss us to the north. It's going to miss us to the north. And all of a sudden, it didn't.
3: Nope.
14: It's like, uh-oh.
3: And I had a weather situation in Delaware just recently where...
14: Well, they do have weather in Delaware.
3: They have a lot of weather in Delaware, but we were north. The storm was north of us. And we're checking the radar, and 10 minutes later, we're getting drowned, and there was nothing on the radar. It was one of them little pop-up boogers. It just stood up and said,
14: like you.
3: You did not. You should have seen all the rain we had. It was disturbing.
14: Was it a lot? Most of it fell down, though, right?
3: Yeah,
14: nothing fell up.
3: Well, some of it went sideways.
14: Okay.
3: But, you know, that's
14: not good
3: too.
14: Either. No. That's good either. So are you a pilot as well? Do you take advantage of your own products?
15: No, I'm actually not a pilot. I am a meteorologist and now a web developer as well.
14: Well, that's an interesting combination.
3: It is. It's unusual, to say the least.
14: Weather on the web.
3: Right. Not only does she know how to put it on the web, but she's also a capable and skilled operator of the new digital weather Ouija board.
14: Oh, he's not going to let that one ever go away.
3: Never.
14: You know?
3: Never.
14: I don't care. Even if you had weather control capability, he would be saying, oh, you get the Ouija board out?
3: Yep. Are you kidding? That's what I was using down in Wilmington, and as usual, I was wrong.
14: Yep.
3: And
14: yep.
3: I never heard the end of it.
14: So it's going to go live in September, and then you will, I'm sure you'll roll out updates as you see fit.
15: Absolutely.
14: And what's the next big thing? Do you know anything? Is there anything out there you can tell us about?
15: Well, this will be our pretty big project. We're waiting for, you know, feedback, especially as it goes live, again, from pilots, from whoever's willing to give that kind of feedback, and hopefully we can make any changes that are needed ahead of time.
14: All right. Well, I want to thank you for joining us. We've been speaking with Nicole Stevens from the Aviation Weather Center. This is Digital Dave.
3: And I'm Fast Eddie.
14: And this is EAA Radio.
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17: This is Drone Zone with EAA Radio, and we are here with Brendan Shulman, and we are going to be talking about AirSense, the technology that helps with ADS-B and ADS-B in and checking around for aircraft and other things. And if you'd like to talk a little bit about how you're implementing that, and is that a separate system that you can go and add on to, or is it software-based, or is this something you can go, is it backwards compatible with your previous fleet that's flying now?
18: It's not. It requires a separate antenna, so it is a hardware change. And actually, by committing to doing so starting next year, we actually have to change some of our product plans, and it's a pretty aggressive goal we've set for ourselves. So it's not an upgrade. There are a couple of products on the market. The enterprise end of our products, the M200 and the Mavic 2 Enterprise, have AirSense in those already. But the commitment is to extend that to all the products, because we see it now as not just a feature for professionals, but actually something that everyone can benefit from.
17: So with AirSense, are you guys planning on doing a proper exchange program? So let's say you have a professional pilot who's been flying DJI equipment for the last 3 years under Part 107, and now you're rolling out, and so is the government, new mandates to be flying with something like AirSense or ADS-B. Are you guys planning on offering any kind of programs to upgrade to the safer new equipment as it's mandated, or are you guys just going to, you're on your own?
18: We don't currently have plans to do an upgrade program, but we're interested in good ideas on, mm-hmm. on safety. And now that you've raised it, I have something to talk to people about next year.
19: So as DJI, and there is those that are concerned that whatever you try to adopt might be what bleeds down into the hobbyist class, then that might be the thing that starts to be required by everybody else. Does DJI have a position about how the hobbyists should be addressed in this whole scenario?
18: I personally, and we as a company, are very strong advocates for hobbyist operators of all technologies. Many of our founder, Frank, started as a hobbyist in radio control helicopters. That is the founding story of our company and my own pathway into this. And I think for many people at AirVenture, the same thing applies. So we really believe that reasonable regulation makes sense, but only when it actually solves problems and doesn't impose an unwarranted burden on people doing productive things or doing fun things, including things that are just a hobby. And so when it came time, for example, to talk about remote ID on the aviation rulemaking committee that the FAA had 2 years ago, a few of us we're saying that only makes sense for products like the ones DJI makes that have long-distance capability, first-person view technologies, and there is no need to impose remote ID technologies on board simple radio control line-of-sight model aircraft that have been flying safely for decades. And I know a few others, including the Academy of Model Aeronautics, agreed with us, and we advocated together, both with the FAA and others, that the outcome of remote ID should be based on the capabilities of the aircraft and not something arbitrarily simpler like 250 grams. Despite our large acts, we're not the only voice in these conversations, and I think others thought it might be easier or simpler just to go with a weight cutoff and or stakeholders in the security community who just think if it flies, we need to know who's flying it, regardless of how far it can fly or how capable it is. So we don't necessarily prevail on every advocacy principle, but there is no interest by DJI in imposing burdens on the model aircraft community that are unreasonable or not warranted by the risks or problems that they create, which largely they don't. And I know that as a hobbyist going back to the mid-90s.
17: The weight cutoff topic is a very interesting one, considering that even amongst the quadcopter leagues, there's, you know, you have the hobbyist quadcopters, which may not even be GPS-enabled. You're either flying line of sight or through the FPV goggles, and it may not have the ability to go, you know, a mile or 2 miles. You just don't have the range for vision on that, and that those would all fall above that arbitrary weight class. And then you start getting into the fact that most of those style drones are all the racers, and mm-hmm. Do you really want to mandate ADS-B in for five guys who are going to fly a 2 minute lap and land for the next hour, or you know?
18: No, and that came up specifically. I mean, in the ARC, if you look at the ARC report, you'll see one or two footnotes about drone racing being something that might need to be considered differently because they would be above a 250 gram cutoff, but they don't have onboard GPS. They tend to be flown for 2 to 3 minutes at a time. I know that because I fly them. And adding weight doesn't make sense. Plus, the pilot is probably pretty close to the drone given the performance and the type of flying. So I think there's a good argument that some categories of aircraft should be excluded. It doesn't make sense, or it's not worth the burden and cost of remote ID to add things. I think the solution might be, and people were talking about, some sort of notification app on your phone. Like, here I am in the park doing a practice drone race, and I can just notify the system as to the sort of bubble of airspace I'm going to be in for a set period of time so that nothing is required on board the drone.
17: Can you give us some insight onto how that committee is leaning towards? I mean, I know you say you and a few other companies may have been advocating for the getting rid of the arbitrary weight cutoff and moving towards something more capability, like a definition of if the drone is GPS stabilized, if the drone has a battery mm-hmm. flight time of more than 30 minutes, that something like that. How is the committee leaning? Are they?
19: Where is this headed?
17: Yeah.
18: Well, the Aviation Rulemaking Committee ended its work 2 years ago. So you can read the report. I think it's 80 pages long. And there was no definitive outcome on things like that. In fact, there was a lot of disagreement about which aircraft should be included in this to begin with. There was no consensus on that. So it'll be up to the FAA. I think, though, you're raising some pretty good points that the FAA ought to consider. In general, the FAA should not be imposing costs or burdens that outweigh the benefits. And someone will need to figure out what costs or burdens are worth the benefits of aircraft that actually don't cause problems. But from a DJI perspective, we not only do we anticipate that our technologies would be included in a mandatory remote ID framework, but we went ahead and implemented what we call Aeroscope, which is our own solution for remote ID. It's been out there about 2 years. It's working really well at airports, VIP events, prisons, sports parades, New Year's Eve, 4th of July, you name it. And I wish I could tell you some of those stories, but our customers are a little confidential about it. But it proves that remote ID does make a difference. It does solve problems. It is a good thing for people who want to operate any kind of aircraft in a responsible way. It's not something you should be afraid of because it is an accountability mechanism for those locations and situations where someone's doing something they shouldn't and they at least need to be contacted. You can't find the real problem here is you can't find the pilot, right? The drone is flying. Mm-hmm. It doesn't belong there. How do you even talk to the person flying it? And so remote ID, including Aeroscope, reassociates the pilot on the ground with the aircraft in the air, allowing the police or the airport authorities to go and have a conversation or take other action if necessary. That is a solution that is in huge demand from the security agencies, the federal government, the FAA, all the stakeholders. So it is an inevitability that this will occur, and we feel we need to lead the way in terms of providing that solution so that problems can be solved today.
19: Everybody seems to have an idea. here's how we're going to solve the world's problems with this right now. The scope of what DJI represents in the industry carries a lot of weight to it, but you have other manufacturers that are may have a different application. You have other agencies. You know, NASA has the
17: SAND program is the current geofencing setup. They have all sorts of UAS programs currently going on under UTM, the traffic management systems. They have a ton.
19: Everybody's trying to hunt down the same answer here. Do we need to arrive at a single decision, or is this a solution that meets a standard? Everybody can just try and find a way of meeting this requirement, or do we have to go to an ADS-B solution where everybody's using the same thing?
18: So there is on remote ID, there is a standard being developed by ASTM International that is in collaboration with a large number of companies across the industry and the FAA. And it will be a standard that uses Wi-Fi or Bluetooth signals in terms of broadcast, or an internet protocol for exchange of data. And that's going to be open and available to anyone. So that will be the official remote ID solution, will be something that is an open and available standard. 2 years ago when we developed Aeroscope, actually 3 years ago, there was no such thing. There was no such effort. We needed to solve a problem, and we wanted to install it on the drones out there today with a software update. So we used the technology available to us then, and it has done a lot of good already and probably will for the next 2 years at least, until FAA actually implements the mandatory remote ID standard, at which point everyone, and we think this is a great idea, and it's part of our 10 points in that elevating safety paper, everyone in the industry will be required to do what we've already done and to do it in a way that's standardized.
19: What's the remaining hurdles that are left for you and other manufacturers to try and finalize and implement some of these things?
18: On remote ID, we really need the FAA and other governments to move forward with rulemaking requiring remote ID, because we can't be alone in implementing a solution. We need the whole industry on board. I think until we have that, not only are there safety and security concerns, but even the local issues we often hear on terms of policy, people concerned about privacy or nuisance, we can have existing state and local laws apply to drones and solve those problems if we can identify who's flying, and therefore not have restrictions or prohibitions on flying in the first place, if we can solve those rare cases when someone is causing a problem. And right now, because there is no remote ID solution, the response from local and state government is we need to prohibit the use of drones completely so that no one could possibly create a problem with them. And that's really not innovative. It's not in the spirit of experimental aviation, and really should be something that the entire community here is concerned about, that we need to work together on solutions that make sense and that lead to the useful and enjoyable application of the technology.
19: So you actually see the lack of consistency in enforcement being a hurdle to reaching some of these safety issues?
18: We do. It's one of our 10 points in the Elevating Safety paper. And that's key. If in those rare situations when someone is doing something egregiously wrong, and I think we all know a few examples, the flight over the airliner at Las Vegas, you've probably seen that one, those need to be enforced, right? We need action to be taken by the authorities, and I believe they know who did that, because the community, to its credit, provided a name. I've heard that the pilot responsible for that video was referred to the FAA and to others. I don't think there's been prosecution. And that's a problem. In those instances where the rules exist or the criminal laws exist, they need to be enforced. Otherwise, the public will not be comfortable with drones. That is the challenge we have. You know, imagine other forms of aviation here, light sport aircraft, ultralight vehicles. Imagine if they had come into existence with this cloud. I don't know that you'd have Air Venture, to be honest, in the way it exists today, if there was such negativity about aviation technologies and platforms. But that's what we have today with drones. So we need to have enforcement. We need to have remote ID. We also urge other manufacturers to implement some form of geofencing in places where it's obviously makes sense and can help. And there are a few other points in our paper that we think are really important for us all to work together. And it's not about, as you suggested earlier, DJI imposing its standard or its way of doing things. Not at all. I mean, yes, we have a large position to work from, but we want to do that in collaboration, and we're looking for good ideas and to work towards, really, I think, the goal we all have, which is safety and security.
19: Where can we find more information about DJI's position on some of this stuff and information about what's being done today?
18: So we have a bit.ly link to our paper. It's bit.ly/DJI-elevating-safety, all one word. Or you can just search for DJI Elevating Safety paper, and you'll probably be able to find it.
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17: And this has been Brendan Shulman, the Vice President of Policy and Legal Affairs at DJI. and you're listening to Drone Zone at EAA Radio.
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5: For those who are watching the webcam version of this, they're having a very good time because they can see us hot swapping our guests. Whoops, you didn't notice?
21: No, somebody failed to mention.
6: I thought you were talking about him. He was bopping out on the music like I was the last time.
5: So, yeah, exactly. We now have Michael Villa. He's the CEO of Vans Aircraft, which is known for its iconic home-built designs for more than 50 years. I can't believe this. There's more than 11,000 Vans designs flying today. We also have Mark Cook, who has a new position at Vans Aircraft as well, helping make sure the world knows. Would that be correct?
21: Yeah, absolutely.
5: Absolutely. Welcome to Attitude Adjustment Hour. We're having a good time on the first day of Air Venture 2025. How about you guys?
6: There's some gorgeous noises in the sky. It's really terrific. But welcome, you guys.

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1: Well, the idea was a big untapped market. You know, Vans has always looked at total performance, and they've done it with low-wing aircraft, starting with the RV3. For over 50 years, they've got this huge mass. You're talking about 11,500 or so that are flying today, and there's probably another 20,000 being built. It's an enormous company. It's really interesting. One of the things that we did was we went and looked and like, how many Vans are flying? How many Cirrus SR-22s are flying? And it's pretty interesting the cadence that RVs start flying each year. You look at the number of RVs that get registered and fly for the first time, it's lining up with what Cirrus is. Like, if you look at the size of the two companies in the footprint, Vans is bigger. That's
2: wow.
1: Very interesting. But going back to your question about, so they've never built a high wing. There's this void in the market. You've got Cubs, you've got 185s, and Van, for a long time, has been noodling this for a long, long time. And they've taken their time. As everybody knows, it was probably the longest launch ever of an experimental airplane that people had seen. You know, it's been here. It's been coming here. And they decided that they wanted to get it right. So, I mean, I think, Mark, we were talking about how many iterations of flaps and ailerons and cutting the tail off and extending the cone section. They were obsessed with getting it right. And it's finally worthy of the Vans label. And it's the first high wing. And it's really exciting. And we're doing some other things, too, I'll tell you about later, as far as it's going to be a paradigm shift.
3: Yeah. Well, and that's what I'm curious about. So, you know, because this is a subject of hangar flying all over America, the pros and cons of high wing versus low wing. And now you folks have had a chance to really think deeply about it. How do you feel about that?
1: We're excited about it. We're totally excited.
3: But what is the pro and con? Why did you decide to change? And
1: we're not changing.
3: But after all this time, offer this kind of aircraft?
1: I would say that we believe there's an opening that our customers, RV builders, have asked about a high wing for years. Mm-hmm. The company has considered it, but they focused on the low wing path. And if you've seen them, they start out with a single seat, right?
2: Mm-hmm.
1: And then Dick was told, hey, come on, can we have a two seat? And then how about a side-by-side? And then how about a four place? It's an iterative process that the company goes through. And they stuck with what they were, you know, they knew and they were good at, and they've achieved the goals there. And then they said, what? There's so much pressure and so much interest in the market in a plane that fits this gap that the company sees. And it's, we're listening to our customers and we're listening to third parties that come in and say, I wish you had a bush plane. I wish you had an airplane that I could go in the backcountry and take more stuff with me. And currently in the experimental market, that's, there's a hole there, need there.
2: It's a narrow group of aircraft that could meet that need. I'm thinking about the Murphy Moose and a couple of others that are out there. One of the things that I noticed about your airplane, the 15 isn't designed necessarily to go fast. It's designed to carry a lot and get in and out of places that I would never take my RV-10.
1: Well, you know, what we've been talking about the capabilities of this airplane, looking at the specifications of it.
2: Mm-hmm.
1: And we came up with a tagline, and it fits, and I hope it resonates with you.
2: Mm-hmm.
1: You cruise with 182s, and you land with Cubs.
2: There you go. That's true.
1: And so it does go fast for this type of airplane.
2: Okay.
1: And it'll land very slow. It'll get you in and out of very short strips, somewhere around 400 feet. And the new landing gear, Brian Hickman, one of our premier engineers at the company, has got a patent on the landing gear. The landing gear, Mark, you've been sitting here not talking. You've flown the airplane. Tell me how your comments to me about the game changer that the gear alone brings to it.
4: It really is a game changer. It has the kind of compliance you want for like really rough stuff, but the design really keeps it solid. So, you know, if you have a hard landing, a traditional gear might splay out. The geometry changes and the airplane darts to go with it. This airplane, the wheels track absolutely straight. I purposely dropped it on, and it basically sits there, tracks straight, and it's completely no drama. So

0: that is the paradigm shift. And I think it gives you confidence to go, okay, that looks a little rough. It looks a little rocky. I'm going to try it. If I don't like it, I go around. But it saves the airplane. It's good for the airplane, right? But man, does it give you confidence. And it's a smooth riding situation. The other thing is that the tailwheel is designed so that it has constant geometry. So wherever it is in the stroke, it gives you the same feel. And I think that's an important thing to talk about for the 15 generally. I mean, RVs have this idea of RV handling, right? It's
1: total performance,
0: very good control harmony, good authority, really intuitive airplanes to fly in. To be honest, the first time I flew the 15, I thought, I hope they didn't miss that and try to make a utility airplane fly like an RV4. They were really good about it, and it feels exactly right for the mission.
2: That tailwheel really intrigued me. I was laying on the ground looking at her, and one of your people there was like, what is she doing?
0: You're looking for your car keys right now?
2: Tell me a little bit more about why it's different.
0: Oh, I think, like I say, it is designed to keep constant geometry throughout the stroke. And both ends of the landing gear are designed to work in tandem, right? So the characteristics of the mains and the tailwheel are such that whatever the airplane does, whatever the attitude is, it's the same responsiveness. It feels the same whether it's highly loaded or if you're just skipping over the top of something. And that's hard to do. You've flown a lot of tailwheel airplanes, and you know that you have to compensate for that a lot.
3: You're listening to the Attitude Adjustment Hour here on EAA Radio, and we're talking with Michael Villa and Mark Cook from Vans Aircraft. Tell us about the future of Vans. I mean, this new airplane I want to use the word revolutionary. Maybe it is,
1: it's at least evolutionary.
3: Yeah.
2: Okay.
3: And Vans has been around forever. I mean, it is a fixture, if you will, I mean that in a very good way. Yeah. But what is in the future for Vans aircraft? Do you have a mission statement? Do you have a mission vision?
1: Basically, total performance redefined. And one of the things, the 15's the first product that we've been able to start with a clean sheet. It's a high-wing airplane. Everything's totally different and new, and we get to start over. And I'm going to come at your question kind of differently.
3: Okay.
1: I want to talk about, like, one of the things we looked at is, like, how do we improve the plans? How do we improve the instructions? How do we improve the build process? How do we make it easier so that more and more people don't want to... I don't know how many in the room have built airplanes. I know Mark and I. Okay, Amy. And so we understood it was going to take a long time to build an airplane. The market is shifting. And so one of the things we looked at is, like, how do we make this easier? How do we make it better? How do we make it safer? How do we make it more repeatable? This aircraft, you don't need a jig. You don't need a fixture. You don't need a plumb bob. Everything is done for you. When you don't have to set the dihedral.
2: Wow.
1: It's the airplane is the most advanced kit plane that we've ever done, and I think it's going to be one of the ones that the market looks at and says, this is the way to do it. Builds so fast. We built a wing with employees who had never built anything before in 3 days.
2: That is incredible. I do believe that buildability has been one of the hallmarks of the Vans product. But buildability in general is the only thing that keeps aircraft kit manufacturers alive out there. We're serial, so I've done KitFox, done just like Mark. So you understand, we've been in different modes and stuff. And the RV-10, by the time Vans put that kit out, it was very buildable.
1: Yeah.
2: And that was very important. Even over 5 years, you know, it takes time for one person.
1: This is the next evolution.
2: This is the next evolution. That's exactly right. So tell us where people can find Vans here at AirVenture 2025 and also online if they're not here because they're listening.
0: Well, we're at, I believe it's booth 650 or 605. I'm slightly dyslexic.
1: I was doing the same thing.
0: 605. You can't miss us. It's a big, big booth. The RV15 is out there with lots of already dead grass. It's day
1: people
0: one.
1: People are actually lined up right now. Did you see that?
0: We did.
1: People are lined up.
4: Wow, that's great.
1: Their orders in.
0: Vansaircraft.com is a good place to find us. We are, for this wing kit, we're starting to take orders at 1230. For the wing kit, that's the very, so we've got half an hour.
2: Okay.
0: We open the doors for kit sales, both in the booth, digitally on our website, and you can call the home office.
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5: 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I'm Fareed Gio.
6: I'm Paul Predeker. And Fareed, it feels like it's just been like last year.
5: I know, we blinked and here we are again.
6: Yeah.
5: But I'm glad we're hosting again this year. We're lucky to have three hosts this time. Myself, the aforementioned Paul, and Michael Stromberg will be along later in the week. It's kind of like host roulette, you know. You don't know which one you're going to get, and you're always disappointed. Joining us as our first guest of 2025 is David Potiker.
7: Gary.
6: Welcome. It's actually Gary.
7: Gary.
5: See, the thing is, I freaked out because I'm like, we practiced the name, and then I messed it up.
7: You're not the first, believe me.
5: Yeah,
7: no
5: well,
7: problem.
5: I take no offense.
7: No offense.
5: Welcome. And so we're going to be talking about representation.
7: Representativeness,
5: yes.
7: There you go. So, yeah, as I was telling you guys at the beginning, this research kind of started. So I work for the FAA and weather research is where we're going, not operations. So we try to look at accidents, incidents, and also come to these fly-ins to get stories of where pilots have weather trouble. So this research started here where we had really several pilots say that their general aviation home airport didn't have an AWOS or certified weather, and the closest stations frequently at various times a year or just times a day or different certain weather patterns was unrepresentative, and that it would, they didn't know where to really get accurate weather, and it might even show up on the FSB product as this is the weather to use for your airport, and at times it would be hazardously misleading. It would tell, you know, the local airport might be clear and their airport would be socked in.
6: And this is all because of elevation changes?
7: It could be elevation, distance from the sensor,
6: yeah.
7: Also water. More times than not, the airports were really close, so distance was usually not an issue. A lot of times they'd be within about 10 miles or so, give or take, but it was really terrain, phenomena, things like that, weather, just, and sometimes it might even be just there's weather zones or different trees, other things can throw things off, so these sensors would not be accurate. So we started saying, well, what can we do to help? And this is also compounded, as you know, advanced air mobility is coming along.
6: Of course.
7: And they're doing a lot more. They're not flying point to point, so it's not like commercial where you go from an AWOS at Chicago to an AWOS at BWI. You're flying between points. So this is going to become even more of a challenge with AAM, but it certainly is for GA. They're not flying to a destination where it's always co-located. Then you also have the cases where the AWOS or ASOS is out, and you got to figure out, well, what do I use now if my destination or the closest one doesn't have it? So we're trying a variety of things to do that. And that's what we call representative. What sensor or sensors are representative to my area of flight who are most likely to give me accurate information?
6: I suppose this also has application to the air ambulance operators and helicopters.
7: It would have that as well.
6: Yeah.
7: So we also did a study, which I mentioned to you guys, I know, last year, where we looked at pilots' ability to do this. And that was the other thing we did. We ran a study. We asked them the confidence, and we asked them to solve the issue. And their scores for doing it were poor, but their confidence was really high, which was a bad combination.
6: I know
7: and that's another interesting tidbit with when we look at information is that we're trying to figure out how pilots use data. So if we add more information or you put extra data in, it's really interesting how some pilots will look at data. If I give you a picture and I say, here's data, and then I give you another picture and there's more data, some pilots will look at it all and go, huh, things are changing. Others just look at that one snapshot, forget all the historical things they may have looked at, and that's why we think their confidence stayed high, is they're not really processing it to look deeper than just, I have points in front of me, this is what it says, and they forget what they looked at 10 seconds ago that had less data, or as they pick up more data, they're not thinking, why is it changing? Maybe I really don't know. Maybe there's a dynamic. You're just looking at a snapshot in time. So that's another new challenge we're looking at in this ability to tell people what's representative.
5: So you're kind of doing a human factors study in addition to, like, just hard weather data.
7: Exactly. It includes human factors and the science of how we can tell them what's most representative, but also exactly how do you tell them and how do you represent that in a manner that maybe it's what's most likely, but it's not 100%. Maybe we will have a confidence rating that will say the math behind it, as I was explaining, we're trying to use kind of crowdsourcing. So the more inputs we have, we can give a higher level of confidence, and that can be calculated.
5: Speaking of crowdsourcing, I didn't realize this until I became an airline pilot, but the data, the telemetry that helps with the forecasts and the observations comes from several different sources, radio sons, satellite, and telemetry from airplanes. Where are all the data sources now?
7: So in the case of what we're looking at, it's kind of interesting. It's a little different than classic weather. We're not meteorologists in my program. We do more engineering type things. So you will still have, you have ASOSes out there. You have a whole network of non-certified sensors that are out there. People have wind stations in their backyard. You've got Synoptic, who has all sorts of MESRnet data out on the West Coast. You have weather cameras that can give you information. Then we're also looking at other things like weather zones. So if I need to predict, again, for representativeness, if you're within the same weather zone, a weather zone is like forestry. They try to figure out where trees will grow or where fish are going to go. So there's a lot of different agencies that classify. If you have a sensor in the same weather zone, the probability that they agree is much greater than if you're two or three weather zones over and the weather's very different historically. So we're using things like that that can give us information, and then we can cross-check with forecasts as well. Do the observations match a forecast? And if they don't agree, it also may give you reason to have less confidence and to say, don't go in there thinking this is what it is, and have, you know, just that mindset.
6: We're visiting with Gary Picodner of the FAA's Weather and Technology Group, and Gary, when you talked about the snapshot analogy, it reminded me of a discussion I was having with some pilot examiners, and they often said to themselves and to us that, you know, the examiner is looking at a snapshot of a person's performance, whereas the instructor has the whole movie. And it occurs to me that what you're doing is you're trying to make a movie out of all this.
7: Exactly. And I think pilots, that's also a really good way, I think, for flight instructors to train pilots is look at things from what we call more exploratory. Mm-hmm. Don't just take a data point. I always use the example, just because it's on the internet doesn't mean it's true. It's the same thing. If you see a data point, that's a snapshot in time at a specific place. So if I put a wind sensor, you know, next to this wall, it may say its range is 30 miles. Well, if I'm next to a wall, it's not giving me accurate data for 30 miles. And you got to know that those things come up. And most pilots even are familiar with AWOS and their limitations. Cameras, you get a sun in the lens. So everything has a limitation for various reasons. ASOS is somebody parks in front of it can throw the laser off. So then pilots know this, and the sky, they shoot straight up. I've heard pilots call it a hole to heaven, you know. Yeah. So they're aware of those things. So that's why you really have to be exploratory, and that's the whole idea of advisory. Use these things, and that's what we're trying to bring more things into it that aren't normally there.
5: Yeah, it's one of those old tricks that may or may not work. You do an ILS approach, and if you do a go-around, you can stir up the RVR sensor enough that you're going to get that data that you want to see, not that that's always the safest.
7: Exactly. Yeah, I'm sure you guys have experienced these kinds of things, and it's just recognizing terrain even. When you look at these weather maps, a lot of times people don't also take into account elevation differences. You know, they don't always know the elevation where those sensors are. So we're trying to highlight that in this study so pilots do more of this exploratory. Am I going to the same elevation? Am I in a riverbank? Am I on, you know, which side of the mountain is being on opposite sides of the mountain, you know, can be radically different.
6: Yeah, and certainly, I mean, those of us that have used weather radar, we have to understand what latency means.
7: That too. Yeah. That comes into play. And so, then there are areas in some of these regions where you have zones where you don't even get the radar coverage.
6: Sure.
7: So those are the other things. And that's where crowdsourcing comes in. We're trying to use anything in that area. You may have a pilot report some areas. Some areas we may not. Some areas we may have an AWOS giving us a ceiling. Some we may not. So the more different sensors we've got, whether it's a person, the more confidence we can build, and then we can give higher quality on our guessing. So if we have five sensors and they're all dissimilar, but they tend to work together as a team, and we know that from looking at history, how often they agree, we can get up to like 99% confidence mathematically.
6: Are you having these discussions with pilots that come by your booth today?
7: Absolutely. We had recent surveys we've done, and there are other factors. We're doing artificial intelligence to identify cloud types. I didn't realize pilots understood cloud types as much for some of the sensors. They gave us a lot of reasons in the types of clouds, not only that they care about, but which ones they'd like us to put a notification that they would actually take an action on. So we're part of our research is actually taking that information and developing notifications on cloud types using this AI besides just providing the information.
5: Is there a way that people online can submit some of their feedback for you as far as, you know, because that's really interesting. Say, these are the kind of cloud types that I hate to interact with, you know, and so what are ways that people can contribute outside of this physical location we're at?
7: If they come by, obviously, and get our cards, we certainly have on the WITIC program, Weather Technology in the Cockpit. If they go to FAA.gov, they can find us if they look. Obviously, going to forums, they can get our names, contact numbers, and give us – and in the forums, I'll always solicit inputs. I tend to do all my presentations that way, that we try to get ideas, and we get a lot. People will say they need things at night that we only do at day, and we'll look at ways we can perform the same service at night.
5: Gary, thanks very much for joining us. We're going to see you all week.
7: Yep.
5: All right. Gary with the FAA, Gary Pocodner. I even spelled it out phonetically. I can't believe that. 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
8: All right, I'm standing here with Lieutenant David Tickle. This is Digital Dave of EAA Radio. Blue Angel number 7. That's quite an honor.
9: Well, you know, it's a great opportunity to be on the Blue Angel team, you know, getting to represent the men and women that are overseas fighting right now. It's a great opportunity, and being able to drop into America's backyards and showcase the pride and professionalism of the Navy to the folks here that don't get to see their Navy Marine Corps operating on a daily basis, you know, it's an amazing opportunity, and just being able to see the you know, the look on the kids' faces when you come here and, you know, they look at you smiling and you know, they look up to you and, you know, they want to be a part of what you're doing. It's an amazing experience.
8: I wanted to see the look on the face of your backseat passenger on that takeoff. That looked like a maximum performance takeoff.
9: Well, you know, it's what we call a high-performance climb, but, you know, it's kind of similar to the takeoffs that we do off of the aircraft carrier. Obviously, there's not a catapult hooked up out here, but, you know, we want to showcase the capabilities of the Hornet, and that's one way that we can do it.
8: Okay, how many years you been in the Navy?
9: I got commissioned in 2002. I spent 4 years at the Naval Academy and then got commissioned in 2002, so it's 9 years for me.
8: And what does it take to become a Blue Angel? I mean, you have to be the best of the best.
9: Well, you have to have 1,250 hours. You have to be from a tactical background and carrier qualified. Those are the minimum requirements, and once you meet those, then you can you can go to air shows across the country and meet the team, get to know the team, they get to know you. You know, it takes more than just being a good pilot. You also have to be a good team player, and you got to fit in with the ready room. You know, we travel 300 days a year, so, you know, if your personality doesn't mesh well with others, if you can't get along with others, well, you can't be in a tight group like that is constantly together. So, you know, it's good piloting skills, great people skills, good, overall great representation of the Navy and Marine Corps is what we're looking for.
8: Okay, you travel 300 days a year. How many days do you train?
9: Every day is a training day. We're always training. We debrief every show. We videotape every show, and we learn from every show. So every day is a training day.
8: Now, I know I've seen you guys perform before, and I know that how you dismount the aircraft and walk back on the ramp is as much part of the show as anything.
9: Absolutely. Everything we do is part of the show.
8: So you got to train for everything.
9: Absolutely.
8: That's incredible. Incredible.
9: Absolutely. You know, we try to be as precise as we can. And like I said, there's always room for improvement. That's why we debrief everything that we do so we can always make it better.
8: Well, I understand also that you guys grounded yourselves earlier just for that reason. Something happened you didn't like, and you said, wait a minute, we need to look this over.
9: Absolutely. You know, when we just did some more training, and we got right back into it. And, you know, that just shows the flexibility of the Navy Marine Corps, because, like I said, we're taken from the fleet. We're here on the Blue Angels, and we're going right back to the fleet. So, you know, it's that adaptability, flexibility that's inherent in all naval aviators, and that concern for safety. So, you know, if there's something that doesn't seem right, we stop. We take a look at it, and we fix it, and go from there.
8: Now, that brings to mind another point. I understand the aircraft is actually in combat configuration and could be called to duty if needed.
9: Absolutely. This is the exact same Hornet that our men and women overseas are fighting with right now.
8: Has that ever happened?
9: I don't believe that the Blue Angels themselves, as a squadron, have not. Back in Korea, I think they went and did some combat missions as a part of a like a complement to another squadron. But you know, theoretically, it certainly could happen.
8: Okay, now as Blue Angels number 7, what is your major role?
9: During the actual show, I'm the narrator for the demonstration.
8: Oh.
9: But I'm also the advanced pilot. I get there a day ahead and set up everything for the team. So that way, when they get there, everything's in place. And that's the safest way that we can basically move our show from one town to the next town and do it safely. It's that we have the same, like basically a template that we can put from one show to the next. So I go a day ahead of time, make sure everything's good to go as far as our hotel, rental cars, the maintenance, everything is good to go for the team.
8: So you're the advanced guy, and you're hoping to work up into another slot? Or?
9: Oh, the next 2 years I'll be flying in the demonstration.
8: Oh, very good. Very good. You still get your own airplane, and it looks really cool.
9: Absolutely.
8: All right. I'm going to say thank you very much for your time. I know you're rushed.
9: All right. I appreciate it.
8: Thank you for talking with us.
9: Thank you.
8: Lieutenant David Tickle. This is Digital Dave of EAA Radio.
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5: It's the Monday edition of Squawk 1200 on EAA Radio. Fareed Gio, along with Paul Prideker. In studio with us is Todd Davis of Skyfarer Academy. Welcome.
10: Thank you. Thanks for having me.
6: Todd, it's great to see you. And we know a little bit about Skyfarer. You're trying to put up an application and a mechanism to get flight instructors and students together. Is that right?
10: Yeah, we're trying to reduce the friction between a student finding the right flight instructor. I'll tell you a little bit of history about myself. I started flying when I was 14. I went to a 141 school at first. Every lesson was with a different instructor. And it got a little frustrating.
5: Yeah,
10: bad. Nothing wrong with 141 schools. They serve a great purpose. I was an instructor at one for a while. But I will say that we ended up switching. My parents kind of talked me into finding an independent instructor, and I ended up going through my entire flight training with a Part 61 independent instructor. So with that said, you know, that's just what worked for me. I'm not saying it works for everyone, but we do at Skyfarer, what we are, our mission is to connect students with instructors, whether it is a 61 school or a 141 school. We just want to make sure you find the right instructor for what you're looking for. It could be everything from, you know, initial private all the way up to your CFI, or even some of those niche training courses like mountain flying, you know, specific weather, or even, hey, I'm going to go up to Alaska. This is my first time. You know, let me get some real life training before I go make this trip.
5: Yeah, mountain checkout.
10: Exactly.
5: A water checkout. Yep. Moose checkout.
10: You're right, yeah.
6: So how granular do you get in the qualifications to see what's a good fit? I mean, are we looking just for ratings, or do we get into demographics about age range and things like that?
10: That's a great question, Paul. Yeah, so we...
6: I've got more.
10: Okay, good. Yeah, I will try and do the best to answer them. Yeah, we get very granular. You know, with technology nowadays, it's really easy to do that. So we create an entire profile for the instructor or the flight school. And we actually started this with in person. That was with live online. So that was our initial mission, was to connect people to do, you know, whether it was Zoom or Google Chat to do live online sessions. So we created these profiles for the instructors to promote their abilities, their strengths to students, to connect them for live online. And then we moved into in-person training because it really was a good fit for both. And so with the online profile, yes, you could do your ratings, your qualifications, Gold Seal, are you part of NAFI, everything, and then including hours, aircraft, specific aircraft. That's a really important one because,
6: sure,
10: you know, if I'm looking to fly a Cirrus or, you know, I'm just about to buy a Baron 58 and I need Baron 58 training. So, mm-hmm. Yeah.
5: This may be a little bit outside of what you're aiming at, but do you find that instructors also are not as prepared, like even with lesson plans or anything else? Do you think they're a little bit of a mess as far as presenting themselves? both professionally and so on?
10: We're flight instructors. We're not marketers, right? And so, you know, it's always hard to market yourself. I had that problem when I was a flight instructor and working for a small mom-and-pop school, you know, especially when you're younger. And, you know, when I got my CFI, I was 19, so there was not too many people that wanted to sit in the plane with me to begin with, because there was that trust factor. So if I had a place, and this is circa 1999, so we didn't have these websites as around at the time, to promote myself as a flight instructor and being able to have people write reviews about you, and, you know, because that's really what it comes down to, is a more organic way, you know, just, and that's how everything works nowadays, with being able to have someone speak for you, right?
6: So you offer, do you offer a service then for instructors to kind of look at their profile page and help kind of help build their?
10: Yeah, we will definitely help out. Ultimately, it's up to you though to tell your story, right? Uh-huh. We can't tell your story for you, but we will definitely, you know, give you examples of what a good profile page looks like. And you know, help you kind of tweak the profile, but really it's about you telling your story.
6: And just a little bit about the logistics of this: is this free, or the instructor has a subscription, or how does that work?
10: Great question. So we are very new. We are you know, very early startup, and it's Nick is one of the co-founders, and then Alex, both technology folks, and really great team that we've put together. And so from there, it as far as the pricing goes, it's like any marketplace, right?
6: Yeah.
10: And so it's free to create a profile. There's no listing fee. And we just take a little bit off the transaction if we do end up booking a student for you, right?
6: Sure.
10: Yep. And we give you the tools to do that. So everything from a booking calendar to a chat platform to communicate.
5: We're speaking with Todd Davis of Skyfarer Academy, who is working on a service, an online service, to connect students with instructors to make that fit just a little bit better so that everybody gets a quality experience. I see right now the only way I see people connecting is kind of word of mouth, whether it's at a low, in the low, very granular level, or I see it a lot of these kind of these Facebook pages that like have different pilot groups or people like, hey, I'm in this area, I'm looking for any recommendations, that kind of thing. Is that's the problem we also have as well? Is it so fractured?
10: Yeah, that's the friction that students are encountering, and they have been forever, right? And so I'm not saying that the instructor that I worked with for my entire license was the perfect fit, but it was what was there at the time, and you know, I learned a lot. I mean, I'm an airline pilot now, so, right? So what we're trying to do is make that a little less frictionless.
6: Yeah.
10: So,
6: And Todd, you've said it, you're new, you're a startup, you're growing. Project out a little bit. What will success look like for you?
10: Oh, great. Yeah. You know, for us, it is the mission, which is connecting the student and reducing the friction in that process. And so we like to see that the live online continue to strive, and then also the in-person and being able to actually connect all the points. There's so many moving parts in this industry in terms of flight instructor availability.
6: Examiner
10: availability. Examiner availability, aircraft availability, insurance availability, right? And so we would like to bring all of those points together in one marketplace that can connect the student and help the instructor, you know, facilitate it. So they focus on being an instructor and not a marketer.
6: And of course, right now we have, I guess I describe it as a lot of churn. You know, the airlines are pulling from the regionals from the flight schools are looking for business. And you're right, I sort of describe the industry sometimes as it's either running at max thrust or full reverse, and right now it's sort of max thrust with a little bit of drag.
10: Yeah. Yeah, oh, and I've experienced both sides of that power lever.
6: Yeah.
10: So, and you know, one thing I will say about, you know, the churn with the flight instructors is one thing that Skyfarer is trying to do is we're actually bringing more seasoned instructors back to the...
6: Good for you.
10: To the platform, right?
6: Good
10: and
6: for
10: so
6: you.
10: Airline pilots, and it might not be just to teach, right? To be in this, I shouldn't say just teach. They are always teaching, but to actually get into an airplane and teach, they can be a mentor, right? And that is huge. And that is something that I did not have when I went through my training, was to talk to airline pilots. You know, my dad was a computer programmer. He was not an airline pilot. And so I think that's a huge benefit that we can bring to the platform.
6: One of the things that, you know, you've hit on the mentoring part of it is, even from the standpoint of a new DPE or a new examiner, so they go through training in Oklahoma, they're now a new DPE, and they do their first, you know, certification event, there's a lot of questions that come with that, and where do they go to find information? And certainly a new instructor could benefit from mentoring. I know that many flight schools have partnerships with airlines, but I sense that they're one-way partnerships and they don't get a lot of feedback from the airlines about what's coming their way. And I think mentoring kind of closes the loop on that.
10: Yeah, I think it's such an important part of this process in your training to get that mentorship. And it's something that we would like to provide through our live online service, which means, you know, I can go on there, I could find somebody that works for a specific airline that I am interested in, and I can, you know, hit them up and ask them some specific questions, which is huge. We didn't have that back, you know, 10, 20 years ago when I was going through training.
6: Sure.
5: In preparing this app, what have you learned about instructors and students that our perceptions have maybe changed?
10: So the last time I was a active flight instructor was in 2006. And so things have changed in the last almost 20 years. And, you know, certainly the technology is a big part of that. And the ability for instructors to teach, the tools that they have, I should say, to teach now is incredible compared to what we had back in the day. And so I think that's changed their perspective a little bit. And then, of course, the industry itself, with, like, talking about churn, and everybody's expecting to be at an airline in the next year, you know, after being an instructor. Well, you know, just always have that in the back of your head that it can change in a heartbeat. And so, and it happened to a lot of us in the industry. And
6: absolutely.
10: So, yeah.
6: Yeah. We've all been there, right?
10: Yep.
6: Yeah.
5: Todd, this has been a great discussion.
10: Of course. Yeah. Thanks for having me.
5: Todd Davis with Skyfare Academy, trying to connect students and instructors to find that best fit so that your educational experience can be a high-flying one.
10: I like it.
5: Oh, okay.
10: Nice.
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11: And with me now is Lisa Taylor, who is the director of the WASP Museum in beautiful Sweetwater, Texas. Welcome to Wisconsin, Lisa.
12: Thank you. It's a pleasure to be here, especially on this morning.
11: You know, we were talking just before we went on the air. It's a little cool today. Yes. We got a breeze right into the announcer stand here. But, Lisa, you said this is much better than it's been the past couple of days, because Sweetwater is in West Texas. It's usually breezy, but it's also dry.
12: Exactly.
11: Not humid like Wisconsin.
12: Exactly.
11: Well, tell us a little bit about the WASP Museum in Sweetwater.
12: Sure. So this museum is located on Avenger Field, which is where the women Air Force service pilots trained to fly the military way. And so our mission, of course, is to preserve their legacy, but that field as well, right? So you'll hear their story everywhere, but when you come visit us, you'll see where they were, where they trained.
11: It's amazing. How long has the museum been there?
12: It's been almost 20 years. Yeah.
11: And you're in the middle of a revitalization of the facility?
12: So we have been. We actually closed the museum down for about 6 months while we were expanding. And that expansion was completed in May. Really, we had a fly-in on May 8th, and I would say that we finished the expansion on May 7th.
11: That's usually the way it works.
12: Yes.
11: So the what is in the new expansion?
12: So previously we had one hangar, an original 1929 hangar that served as the first airport for the city of Sweetwater, and everything was there, aircraft exhibits, all that. So we built a new hangar just across, kind of across our campus. This air conditioned and heated, climate controlled. And it has a archival vault, gift shop. It's got a flex education room as well as a catering kitchen and all new exhibits. And then in our original hangar, that's where the aircraft stays.
11: Excellent. What airplanes do you have there?
12: So the museum owns a UC-78 Bobcat, one of the last advanced trainer that they would have flown before leaving. And then we also own one of the primary trainers, the Stearman. And I'm sorry, I misspoke, the BT-13. That's the one we own. We have a Stearman that's on permanent loan in the museum.
11: Do those airplanes fly?
12: They do. They're all airworthy. None of them are static.
11: Excellent. And the UC-78 is here this week at
12: Oshkosh. It is. It's in Warbird Alley. You know, there's only about 5 to 10 that really fly, you know, that are truly airworthy. So we're pretty proud to have one of those.
11: Good. Tell us, if you would, when the ladies showed up in Sweetwater back in World War II,
12: yes.
11: What was their experience and how did they progress through their flight training?
12: Sure. So, you know, it was very interesting. A lot of them were actually from this area, right? So it was a pretty big culture shock to come to Sweetwater, where everything was done really differently. But they loved it. They were there 6 to 7 months, depending on the weather. And during that time, they would spend half a day in ground school, you know, learning meteorology, navigation. They'd take engines apart. All of that, and then half a day flying. And so they would progress, starting with that the Stearman, and then move on up through the T-6 and the UC-78. So, yeah.
11: We talked about the kind of little culture shock maybe in the environment, but when the WASP program was underway, there was sort of a feeling that they would eventually be recognized by the military, and that didn't happen when the program came to an end.
12: Right. It did not. But you know what was interesting is, you know, I've listened to some of the interviews from the ladies, and you know, a lot of them didn't even know they weren't in the military. As crazy as that sounds, they, you know, they just assumed they were part of it, and it was just a shocking conclusion, you know, when it went to Congress for that bill to pass and it failed. It was a very shocking moment.
11: And the program was very successful up until the point where the tide of the war changed, and a lot of the pilots who were overseas were coming back home, and they could really, because the original intent was to free up the male pilots to go overseas to fight in combat and have the WASP take
12: right.
11: care of moving aircraft back and forth and helping with training and so forth.
12: Right.
11: So when that tide switched, it kind of became very political.
12: Well, yes, because then they weren't freeing men to go. They were replacing men. And that's what America wasn't ready for, you know. In fact, Hap Arnold gave the last commencement speech, and he said that in his speech. He said, you know, we know you wanted to be here to free the boys. We know you wouldn't want to replace them. I think the ladies might have begged to differ, but
11: right.
12: Yeah.
11: How many... I guess it's kind of a hard question to answer, but how many of the original WASP have you been able to talk to or interview?
12: Oh, for me personally, probably just 5 or 6, honestly. We did a symposium in May, and Nell Bright and Shirley Cruz joined us virtually, which was such a treat. And I think if you've been sticking around here this week, you've seen Nell Bright virtually on several different stages. But, yes, I've gotten to speak with Bea Haidu. I know she passed away last year, and Kay Hill-Brandt, same. So Dorothy Lucas is still with us. I've gotten to meet her. So it's been a real treat.
11: How many were in the original WASP?
12: So there were 28 originals that went through as WAFs, and then 1,074 that went in under Jackie Cochran, under the flying detachment. And then when it was all... you know, joined as one unit WASP, that made for just over 1,100.
11: And the program ran from 1942 until?
12: 44. Right, till in December of 44. Mm-hmm.
11: So not, I know there were a lot of women who applied and
12: yes.
11: were not accepted.
12: Yes.
11: Do you remember how many, what the ratio was between applications and acceptance?
12: So 25,000 applied. Of course, there were a lot of requirements, one of them being that they had to have their pilot's license, and not all 25,000 of them actually did. But just over a little over 1,800 were accepted, right? And then of that, 1,045 passed. Good. So, yeah.
11: And all of them went on to differing careers, and,
12: yes.
11: But not a lot of them stayed within aviation.
12: No, it was very difficult. They went and they applied with airlines, and the airlines said, we'd be happy to have you as a stewardess. And so, my understanding is most of those who got to continue flying did it privately. They owned airplanes with their husbands, had small airfields, that kind of thing, but really not professionally.
11: You mentioned in the expansion of your new facility in Sweetwater, educational outreach. What kind of programming do you have?
12: So we're just getting that started. We're so excited. We've started a program where we take the kids through what a day in the life of a WASP is. And so we have a great holographic film that they get to. It makes you feel like you're there, you're being trained, like it's your overview, right? And this is what to expect. And then from there, we have several different STEM activities that they go through that would simulate flying and ground school, and then of course we weave in history so that they can kind of see and feel what it would have been like then. So that's a great start for us, but we are looking for some different partnerships, and our plan is to have aviation days and camps starting next summer. But right now, the museum is very full. We've got school groups in there every week, and we're just so happy.
11: And I'm sure they're happy to see the newly renovated facility as well.
12: Yes, it's beautiful. Yes.
11: What's ahead for the WASP Museum?
12: Well, so like I said, the education is really, really important for us. Our hope is to really take that inspiration, from the WASP and help inspire young women and men to go into flight. We are partnering with legacy pilots. More and more of them are coming into the museum. We're looking for them to pair them up with kiddos and have mentorship and really just ignite that excitement, right? Just like the Young Eagles program does, right? A lot of kids don't think about flight until they take an airplane ride, right? So we're trying to ignite that fire.
11: Exactly. With the passing of the Greatest Generation, now it becomes very important for you and your staff and volunteers to continue to preserve and disseminate the WASP story. How are you planning on doing that?
12: We just, continue to visit with, as many WASPs as we can and put together the best collections and the information. We go and we speak at a lot of different, for a lot of different groups. I'm going to be the keynote speaker at the 100th Bomb Group in Dallas, which will have World War II veterans in the audience, which I'm so excited. I'm going to get to meet Marie Mountain Clark's husband, who was in the 100th Bomb. She was in the WASP, and so we do a lot of those kinds of speaking engagements. We go as much as we stay. We want people to know who the WASP were.
11: What are some, I don't know, either a personal or encounter or something that you've saw in one of the oral histories that really stands out as some great memories of WASP?
12: So, like I had said yesterday, one of the oral histories with them speaking about how, they didn't even know, right, that they were not in the military. So that really stands out a lot to me. I think the thing that I've enjoyed the most is realizing that they were so tough that when they faced discrimination, they just let it roll off their backs. They had to step over it, right, to do what they needed to do. And, I was speaking with Shirley Cruz, and she still has that attitude of life is, people are going to say what they're going to say. I'm going to do what I'm going to do. And they're tough. They inspire me every day.
11: Excellent. Lisa, where are you located on the field?
12: Yes, on a Sweetwater, Texas.
11: Right,
12: oh, here, here in Warford Alley. So we have been, they moved the plane today for some pictures. I'm assuming they're moving it right back to where it was. But, you know, the stage, right, we're right by those bleachers, on the other side of the bleachers.
11: Great. And if folks want more information about the museum down in Sweetwater, where can they find you on the web?
12: Oh, that is wasmuseum.org.
11: Excellent. Lisa Taylor is the director of the WASP Museum in Sweetwater, Texas. Thanks for joining us this morning.
12: All right. Thank you for having me.
11: And you're listening to EIA Radio.
4: Here's an interview from 2013.
8: Joining me today on the show, H.G. Frauci, as usual. H.G., thank you for co-hosting this year.
13: You're very welcome. It's good to be back.
8: Last year we talked, you were going to shift positions and... I was hoping you could join us here, so we really appreciate that.
13: No, it's good to be back.
8: And joining us, Steve Krogh, a director here in Vintage. Steve, good afternoon.
14: Good to see you, Jeff.
8: So, guys, what's happening here in Vintage?
14: Well, to begin with, Jeff, we have a theme in the Vintage area this year, focusing on the round-engine airplanes, calling it the round-engine rodeo. And we've invited members and non-members alike that have radial engines, whether it be one engine, two, or three, to come to Oshkosh and join in the festivities and have some fun with us.
8: Looks like it's been pretty successful out here in front.
14: So far, so good. And we've got some very unique airplanes coming in later today and tomorrow. We have tomorrow morning around 9 o'clock, the first of two Howard 500s will be arriving. And then sometime on Wednesday around noon, the second Howard 500 will be here. So,
8: Have we ever had two of those here together?
14: To the best of my knowledge, we've never had two Howard 500s on the field ever in the history of EAA. Can you comment on that?
13: You're absolutely right, Steve. We've had both airplanes have been here at different times. And one of them you guys will recognize, it's a green airplane with checkerboard details. Very spectacular-looking airplane. Of course, the airplane is a conversion of the Lockheed Lodestar, and it became a post-war project to convert this airplane, make it a high-speed executive transport, and it's certainly that. It's still a fast airplane. No matter how much gas you want to pour through it, it goes fast.
14: The other thing that's unique about it is that Tony Filippi, the owner of both airplanes, has done quite a lot of research on these airplanes, and he has verified that one of the two, for sure, came out of South Africa and served in the armed services of South Africa as a sub-patrol aircraft. So he's researched that, and he's going to have some posters and banners and some booklets put together for those that are interested in that when he arrives tomorrow.
8: Well, it's a unique airplane, and are they going to participate in any of the flying activities?
14: We're working on that now to try to get them involved in at least one of the showcase flights because I think people would really like to see and certainly enjoy seeing a Howard 500 go zooming by.
13: Oh, yeah, you'll know when it goes by. It sounds like two angry warbirds going by. This airplane has four-bladed props on it, and that's one of the spectacular things about it is that it's a twin-engine, large radial engine airplane with four-bladed propellers, so it's quite fun to watch.
8: Is that out of Anoka? Is he over at Anoka?
14: Yes,
8: Minnesota.
14: Mm-hmm.
8: So, and he has both of them there?
14: That's where both of them are currently, yes. They'll be flying out of there tomorrow and Wednesday, yes.
8: Oh, great. What else have we got out here?
14: There will be a Stinson Trimotor arriving just about any time. We've got a beautiful, beautiful Lockheed, Lockheed 10 sitting out there. Belongs to Mr. Joe Shepard. Brought it in early today. And we have a Grumman Albatross coming. We have, Monosport that's supposed to be arriving this afternoon. Brunner Winkle Bird, Kenner Bird, is coming this afternoon. And another DC-3 is coming in this afternoon to be a part of the round-engine rodeo. So it's gone over very well. It's interesting as you get to meet the participants when they register and talk to them a little bit. There's a lot of history that goes with a lot of these airplanes. So we hope the people that attend Air Venture this year take the time to learn a little bit about these airplanes and the significance they contributed?
15: They get more and more historic every year.
13: Well, that's true. I mean, as time wears on, one of the great things about this event is that, of course, round engines were popular on aircraft from the 1920s, really even into World War I, but particularly popular during the 1920s through the 1930s, well into the 1940s. This engine has a tremendous history of capability. And out here, we've got everything from very lightweight, and the monosport would probably be the lightest weight round engine airplane we'll have out there that's flying
14: of an original manufacturer, yes.
13: Right, and that airplane is, of course, one of the very early airplanes built by Mono Aircraft, which also built the Monocoupe later on. And then you go right on up to the Lockheeds and the Howards to the DC-3s.
14: DC-18s. We got there by the time the dust settles here by Wednesday morning, we'll have three and possibly four Beech-18s here that are participating in the event as well.
15: I know one of them is coming in with the Howards, and I think the Howards' big arrival is today, correct?
14: Tomorrow morning. Tomorrow morning, okay. Yes. The first one, and I talked to Tony about 10 o'clock today, and the first one will arrive tomorrow morning, and followed by the second one Wednesday.
15: Very good. It's rounding out. And, you know, the weather over the weekend wasn't that great for flying, but boy, this place filled up even with the weather the way it was.
13: This weather has been spectacular for those of us who were here and have been here off and on for many years. It's been pretty warm, and this year to have to wear two blankets on the bed when we're camping is awesome.
15: It's a treat.
13: I love that. As a northern kid, I love it when it's cool.
14: You know where I noticed that, HG, the last two mornings? Usually I have to get up about 5:30 to go get a shower without having to wait in line.
13: Right.
14: The last two mornings, I was one of two or three people in the whole shower building.
13: Yes.
14: So.
13: Yeah. Nobody wants to get up and do that right then and there. But it's, you know, the weather this year looks spectacular. Mid-70s to maybe beat up against 80 one day. Maybe one day of some light showers, nothing spectacular coming at us. You guys are going to have a great time. If you're not here yet, if you're listening to us on the web and you think, gee, I'm just not sure.
15: On the fence.
13: Now is, you want to be here this year. You want to come see the Round Engine Roundup and all the other things that we'll talk about in the next 45 minutes.
15: Yeah, it's a great time to be at AirVenture here at Oshkosh. So anything special planned, Steve? Tell us about a normal week here in Vintage, just real quick.
14: Okay. In addition to recognizing and having the opportunity to look at all the round engine airplanes, each morning, Monday through Saturday, we pick two or three very unique airplanes and their owners, and Ray Johnson interviews them here in Vintage Circle. We have hands-on workshops for individuals every morning from 10 till noon inside the Type Club building. Everything from tuning carburetors to safety wiring, you name it. Anything that pertains to vintage-type aircraft is covered there. We have a full metal workshop hands-on in the Type Club building as well, so individuals can come and see how to make some of those compound curves that are so complex to most of us novice types. So we got quite a lot of things going on there. And in addition to that, one last thing, we have over 26 Type Clubs represented in the Vintage hangar this year, four more than we've ever had.
13: One thing real quick on the, particularly in the metal shaping workshop, they've got some great examples in there, including, correct me what kind of car this is. It looks like not a Pinewood Derby. What's the Soapbox Derby? A Soapbox Derby type car that they've built that's all aluminum, and it's all compound curves. It's gorgeous.
14: Mm-hmm. Yeah, it looks like an old Duesenberg boat tail.
15: So if you're on the fence, you're thinking, you know, the weather hadn't been so good, maybe I'll just stay home, get in the plane, and head up to Oshkosh because it's going to be a great week here at AirVenture.
13: Whatever you got to do, holler clear and get here.
15: Holler clear and get here. That's good, HJ. All right, we're going to take a break, and we'll be back down here at the Vintage Red Barn on the fly. I'm Jay Mungy. 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
16: I'm Fareed Guillaume. Paul Prydecker is here. And all this week, we'll be talking about mental health in the aviation sector.
5: It's an issue that's always lurked in the shadows of aviation. However, through some recent high-profile incidents and higher recognition of acceptance in mental health struggles, at least through the general population, we're starting to get a little bit of sunlight in the aviation sector as for mental health. Learning to fly is already an expensive endeavor, and so is college. On top of that, trying to launch a career in aviation as a young person with little money is already a challenge. So here to talk about us and talk with us about that is Zach Friedman of the Pilot Mental Health Campaign. We talked with you last year. Welcome back.
17: Thank you. Thank you for having me.
5: And so talk about a little bit about your background and what you've been going through and some of the challenges that other people collegiate aviators are experiencing.
17: Yeah, sure. So I started my flying career post-COVID. Prior to COVID, I was interested in, I talked to my dad about briefly doing a discovery flight, starting flight lessons, and it sounded like a great idea. COVID hit, kind of put that off to the side on the back burner, came on back post-COVID, started my flying career, went through, started my training, and then I went to go see an AME. Thankfully, it was a HIMSS AME already, so I kind of lucked out there, but I stepped in and was told that he would not be able to issue me my medical certificate right

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1: Sustainability and the feasibility for obtaining a first-class medical certificate, if it's this hard at 20 years old, how hard is it going to be when I'm 35 and I have a family? So I was thinking more ahead into the future, but that was an ultimate deterrence from me to continue on the commercial side of things. So up to this point, I have about 80 hours for my private. Hopefully by the end of the summer before I return to school, I'll be able to take my check ride and complete my my flight training after this 3.5 long year journey.
2: So after the 441 days, were you issued a unrestricted medical or one with a special issuance?
1: Special issuance.
2: Yeah.
1: So every 6 months, I must go back in to see my HIMS AME. That's $1,000 appointment every time.
2: Uh-huh.
1: So...
3: And I did the same thing. So you and I have the same kind of special issuance.
1: Yes.
3: And, so for those of you out there listening that don't know, HIMS is Human Intervention Motivational Study, and that is the protocol which was first formed for people who had dependencies and get them back in the flight deck, and they kind of layered this the mental health onto this same protocol, and that's why we're when you are dealing with medication and flying, you also use that same protocol.
2: And Zach, I'm part of another organization involved in flight training, and we see a lot more discussion, a lot more webinars, a lot more information coming out about pilot mental health. Do you see some progress being made?
1: There's absolutely progress being made, both in the general direction with the aviation industry, understanding that mental health is a natural human response and it's something you have to proactively take care of, as well as within the aviation sector. We now see some borderline support from unions in the airlines as we continue to legislatively advocate for pilot mental health. The Pilot Mental Health Campaign has two pieces of legislation we're working on, one being the Mental Health in Aviation Act. That one has made it through the Transportation and Infrastructure Committee on the House floor, and we're working on the Commerce Committee in the Senate. So by having tangible legislation to incentivize pilots to proactively take care of their mental health, it's been a step in the right direction. A lot of it's changing the culture, though, because we're stuck in this culture where mental health is something we don't want to talk about and we suffer in silence.
2: So you're undoubtedly familiar with the pilot mental health arc.
1: Yes.
2: And I think 24 recommendations came out of that, which I thought is quite encouraging. I also chat with Susan Northrup on a regular occasion, you know, just kind of chatting about, you know, medical certification issues. And she said, you know, her goal is to try to find a path to yes. But, as you just said, there's a lot behind that to try to get there. It's some culture, it's some inertia.
1: Exactly.
2: Public perception. But we've heard a lot of stories about people who, like yourself, they're told they need to supply more information or they need to get information for a special issuance, and it is not a streamlined process.
1: And I think, too, you look from the student perspective, the 121 side, yes, it's difficult as well. But if you have a special issuance or you already have your medical certificate, you have an airline backing you. You have a union backing you. You have peer support systems to rely on. As a student pilot in the general aviation on the 91 side of things, you don't have access to that. Even the universities that have flight schools, there are not these robust peer support programs that you have on the 121, even the 135 side of things. And I think that's why we see students suffer so much. Not only do we have a generation that is significantly more susceptible to mental health conditions, but you don't have a way to help them through a mental health condition.
3: We're speaking with Zach Friedman of the Pilot Mental Health Campaign. He is a young aviator, is working on his private, and he's also, in the year that I've known him, he's certainly immersed himself in this effort to try to improve access. And what you were just talking about, I was going to ask and say, we look at like a student pilot or especially young people trying to initiate a career, like being on that initial climb out where you have low momentum, but and high power, you know, you're just kind of trying to get the airplane going. And that is the kind of experience when you also have to deal with a medical certification issue. And so where do you see from the collegiate perspective some of these programs? Is it a kind of a patchwork of a structure that's addressing this for amongst their students?
1: I think there's two ways that a university or an educational institution can go about

0: helping a collegiate aviator through their career, I think one is kind of setting the precedent and what flight training looks like. I think a lot of people who do want to be a pilot understand that being a pilot takes time and it takes determination. But I also think a lot of people don't realize the mental toll that takes on you. So I think if people are a little more aware of what flight training truly entails, we would have a better starting point. That said, I think the universities, other educational institutions that support collegiate aviators, I think they can do a better job designing systems that work with the collegiate aviator. I don't want to say it currently works against them because it doesn't. It just doesn't work with them at all. It doesn't exist.
1: Zach, first of all, I want to compliment you. I mean, you're very courageous, you know.
0: I appreciate that.
1: And I think, you know, you're going to work through this without any more trouble, because you've certainly got a good path. But what's your advice to other people like you? Where do they go? How do they figure out? How do they become like you?
0: Yeah. I think your number one starting point is to look within and say, where am I currently? Where is my mental health state? For me, I was in a good mental health state. I've been on a stable dosage of medication ever since I started the medication 10 years ago. I think a lot of people aren't as fortunate to be in a situation where I am, where one medication works for a prolonged period of time. Usually after 3, 5, 6 years, that medication starts to wear off. And when you enter a situation like that, it becomes a little more difficult to work around. So I think if the aviator is able to take a step back themselves and say, maybe this is not the right time for me to do this, mm-hmm. that will make the process a little easier, because they can then sit back, reflect, and try again. The problem with the FAA is if you get a deferral or a denial, that stays on your record. If you never try and then you try again, you're not in a position where the FAA is going to flag you. So if you know you're not ready right now, take a step back, relax. You're only 20 years old. You have got time. All right, I know it's all about building hours and whatnot, but you can do that all through your 20s, right? The aviation career is not going anywhere. The pilot shortage is going to last for a long time. So it's up to the aviator to, as we learn in training, the OMSAFE checklist. See if you are fit to fly in that moment. If the answer is no, take a step back, think about how you get there, and then pick up from there.
1: Does your group offer peer support?
0: Pilot Mental Health Campaign does not directly offer peer support. It is one of the items that we would like to tackle in the future, being a resource for other aviators, both collegiate and professional airline pilots, to be able to come to. But at the time, it's not something PMHC supports.
1: Maybe somebody like you could lead it.
2: Yeah, there you go. This is your new initiative. One of the things that came out last year about this time at AirVenture is a kind of an affiliate organization called AeroMed Legal,
0: yep.
2: which at least so. It's kind of mimicking what the airlines have, as far as the unions have their own kind of contract AMEs that kind of concierge for the union pilots. This is kind of like a concierge service for people at the early stages or whatever stage, but it's free advice about how to navigate this any sort of medical issue you might have.
0: Yeah, AeroMed Legal is fantastic. It's a 1-800 toll-free number. Some of the folks on the AeroMed Legal board I know personally and I've worked with as well. They've really done a fantastic job. I've heard stories that I never thought would make it past the FAA's finish line, and lo and behold, they were successful in obtaining a medical certificate.
2: So PMHC is available online for those who may be wandering around. Where are you at?
0: We are in Hangar B, booth 2002-2003. So please stop by. Please feel free to talk to us and help us push the message forward that air medical reform is essential for our national airspace system and the safety of our pilots.
2: Zach, it's been great speaking with you. Nice to see you again this year.
0: You too, Fareed. Thank you, and thank you, Paul.
1: It's been a pleasure.
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4: We are in home built, so right behind HQ. And Charlie Becker, this is kind of your baby over here. Charlie Becker is the chapter director. What else do you do for EAA, Charlie?
5: Well, the hats that I wear are basically home building and chapters at EAA. I'm director of both.
4: So this was a big project this year. This is the first time On the Fly has been to home built because you have some exciting things that you're doing this year. Tell us about those changes.
5: Yeah, well, we made some big improvements to the area. We shifted all of the vendors from the north right into the heart of the home built area. So they are kind of front and center, the hub of the wheel, so to speak. You've got workshops right next to them now and forums right near the flight line still, right near Home Builders headquarters, and as well as the Home Builders hangar. So, you know, it kind of consolidated the area, made it feel more like a cohesive unit. We also picked up a few parking spots because we had to raise the old Federal Pavilion, which was one of our oldest buildings here on the ground. And we replaced that with the new vendor area. So we kind of, in the shift, we picked up a few parking spots as well. All new, you know, all new roads, and really made it much more user friendly. I think the vendors are enjoying this year. So everything's really going well. We also created a Home Built in Review area stand with bleachers, the Home Builders logo on the ground, just like Vintage and Warbirds have been doing for a while. And so far, those have gone over great. It really gives us an opportunity to showcase some aircraft, the builders, and sometimes even the designers.
4: Yeah, and what a nice job they did. But we can't see it from where we're standing right now. But anybody come down Whitman Road is going to notice that whole new area there. Well, and Whitman Road hasn't changed a lot, but in Home Builds it has. And then you've added another road that goes through all the way from north to south.
5: Yes.
4: North of Whitman Road. So the area has gone through a huge transition this year.
5: Yeah. I mean, by moving the Home Built Cafe a little north to make room for the Home Built the Home Built in Review area has really changed. You know, the dynamic is, you know, if somebody walked in here today after last year, they'd go, "What the, you know, yeah, I'm lost. Where do I go?"
4: Yeah, well, and it also opened things up quite a bit. It seems it was kind of compacted down here, and it was kind of hard to get around. And now it's just wide open, and it's nice. You can easily access the show planes and. What else do you have going on in the Home Built area here that people can come down and check out?
5: Well, the big thing that we added this year is the Home Built in Review, and that's every day, 10 a.m., 1 p.m. In fact, there's one going on right now on the Kit Fox. And tomorrow we're going to have, in the morning at 10 a.m., Dick Van Grunsman of Vans Aircraft is going to be talking about the RV4 as well as the RV5. RV5 is a little bit of a historical footnote. Most people would be hard-pressed to identify it, okay, because it was a one-and-done kind of design, a proof of concept, tested out some ideas. So he's going to be talking about that tomorrow because Vans and Chapter 105 out in Oregon have been restoring the aircraft for flight, and it's almost ready to go, and they brought it out here to show it off. So that's kind of the biggie, in my opinion. The other thing is workshops. You know, every day, 8:30, 1 p.m., we have a number of workshops that are just included as part of your mission. We have some experts that teach them, and then they let you do some hands-on projects. So if you're interested in fabric covering or sheet metal or composites, you'll get the chance to actually do some of that work after getting coached for a while for about 30 to 45 minutes on how to do it first.
4: So you can come down, and if you're in the mood, just pull some rivets.
5: Yep, absolutely. So, you know, it's a great way. A lot of people spend a lot of time, you know, learning about the workshops and, you know, and they spend almost their whole week there just, you know, going one after the next. So so the workshops are also a great thing to do when you're in the Home Built area. Of course, we're adjacent to the forums, and that makes sense because so many of our forums, I mean, we really cover the entire gamut with forums, but a lot of them are Home Built centric, you know, people wanting to learn more about building their own aircraft. Of course, for our pilots that fly in, you know, they're showing off their aircraft right here on the flight line where we stand. And we, of course, have our Home Builders headquarters where we provide support for them. They can pretty much do one-stop shopping here. We have the Home Builders store. So if you want to pick up some materials that we publish on home building, you know, some of the how-to trade publications, or if you just need some new stuff to wear during the week, you can stop right in at the Home Builders store.
4: Yeah, and then you have this nice porch, too.
5: We do. In fact, today was Donut Day. Every year we kind of welcome our Home Built pilots and builders over onto our porch, and we give them some donuts and coffee, and that always makes them happy. And that goes on every Wednesday. And this afternoon, for those people that are home builders out there, we are doing a corn roast out at the Home Built Camping Pavilion. So that's a way to thank the Home Built campers out there.
4: Yeah, let's just hit, since you brought it up, let's hit on that. You do a number of things out there at the is that the Chapters Pavilion or a Home Builders
5: Pavilion?
4: Well,
5: now I'm talking about the Home Builders Pavilion.
4: And the campground.
5: And the campground and Camp Scholler, we have the Chapters Pavilion.
4: Okay.
5: And every day there, just to give a plug, since that's the other hat that I wear here at EAA, each day from 7 to 10:30, we have a different chapter hosting a pancake breakfast. It's open to everyone. and it's a fundraiser for that chapter. They get to take home the net profits to their chapter to help improve that when they get back home. So if you're in Camp Scholar especially, it's very convenient. It's just on the northwest corner of Paul's Woods, kind of right across from the fly market to the south. And it's only $7, pancake, sausage, juice, coffee, and you don't have to cook.
4: Yeah, it's very, very accessible. So, and I noticed there's other things going on there. It seems like there's always something going on in that plaza because, you know, everyone drives by there and it's like, oh,
5: that's right.
4: And that pavilion's fairly new.
5: It is. We just refurbished that last year. We christened it last year. And just a few, I think it was 2 or 3 years ago, we built a pavilion for our home-built campers out at the end of Taxiway P1. So they have a place that they can relax. We've got some picnic tables, Adirondack chairs, a bunch of charging stations for the campers, because if you've ever camped in this day and age, you realize real quick that you need your phone for your alarm clock, your ability to contact your friends and all that stuff. So you need power, even if you're tent camping next to your airplane.
4: I'll be honest, I don't think I've been down there. I need to go and check that out. So
5: it is really nice. You got to check it out. We always have we have 4 gas grills for them to use and 2 griddles. So a lot of them do community dinners and breakfasts as well amongst the campers. Somebody goes, makes a run to the local grocery store, and then they cook up breakfast or dinner together. So it works out really great.
4: So let's talk about some home-built bases. Of course, Paul Poberesny founded EAA based on this type of aircraft. And then, of course, later was antique classic, which became vintage, and then Warbirds joined in, and then Seaplanes joined in, but this is the grassroots beginning of EAA right here in the home build area, right?
5: Absolutely. Yeah, this is where it all started. You know, EAA started back in 1953. I mean, really is just a local group in Milwaukee that got together with an interest in building aircraft. That was a relatively new thing because during the war years, that was pretty much stamped out everywhere. And then right after the war, a guy by the name of George Bergardis opened up home building again and got some rules changed with the CAA back then. And then Paul started EAA. And then the next thing you knew, he wrote a series of 3 articles about building the Baby Ace with plans. And that started a wave of correspondence with him. Really took EAA from a local club to an international organization overnight. Paul used to tell me that after he wrote those articles, he had to go buy a bigger mailbox because of all the cards and letters that he was getting inquiring about joining EAA, and that really kicked it all off. And the cool thing this year is we actually have the reproduction that Paul was working on when he passed of the Mechanics Illustrated Baby Ace that hangs in our museum. The flying replica is here. Chris Lerner flew it all the way out from Washington State just so it could take part in the festivities this year, because that aircraft that he owns is a Baby Ace, and it is the 90th anniversary of the Baby Ace design, as well as the Pete and Pull air camper.
4: Oh, that's cool. What airport is he based at?
5: I don't know.
4: Oh, okay.
5: He's way out there, though. It was a 165 horsepower. That's a long
4: flight. That is a long trip. Yes, it is. Well, that's awesome that he brought that. And yeah, you know, there was that whole original foundation, and of course, 50 years. This is a 50-year anniversary of not the start of EAA, but Oshkosh, correct?
5: Correct. 50 consecutive years in Oshkosh. In fact, a little trivia is back in 1956, EAA was in Oshkosh for the first time, but it rained for like 3 straight days and everyone had a bad time.
4: That sounds familiar.
5: Then they moved on and ended up at putting down their stakes in Rockford for about a decade or so, and then they have ultimately chose Oshkosh as a permanent location. And in fact, Monday was a free day for Oshkosh residents because we wanted to thank the local community for their support over the last 50 years.
4: And that, of course, was our concert day, so the locals got to come in and enjoy the concert and see the show. That's a really cool thing to do, to bring the locals. That's awesome.
5: Yeah, and
4: the first year that you've done that?
5: Yeah, that was the first year that I can recall. It was kind of cool too. If you walk down to the Brown Arch, which is quite a location, an icon, the old entrance to the grounds. This year we actually painted the east side of the arch blue because our first year here it was a blue arch. And it actually says 1970 on it. It's kind of a throwback thing. be a great place to get a photo if you're looking for a photo this year.
4: Cool. Well, we're going to take a break, and when we come back, we're going to talk about some specific airplanes, some of the workshops and forums. Jaymon G, you are listening to On the Fly. We're at Home Builders HQ on the runway side. 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
6: Welcome to EAA Radio. I'm Wireless Mike with Paul Prydecker. And in this segment, we are joined with Matt Underwood and Vince Schultz from NASA's Electrified Powertrain Flight Train Demonstrator Project. Did I get that right?
7: Yep. Yeah, we call it EPFD because, of course, at NASA, we have to have an acronym for everything.
6: Excellent.
1: Yeah. EPFD, that's just another 4LA, or FLA, four-letter acronym.
7: Amen.
6: Right. It's an aviation acronym.
1: For everything.
6: Generator.
7: Yes.
6: Yeah. AAG.
7: Yep.
6: All right. So what airplanes, airframes are you working on to electrify?
7: Yeah, so we're working with two industry partners under this project. GE is the prime on one, and they're working with Boeing Aurora Flight Sciences to integrate a megawatt-class powertrain system on a Saab 340. And then our other industry partner is MagniX, who's working with Aerotech and Air Tindy to integrate their Magni 650 motors onto a de Havilland Dash 7.
1: So is it an oversimplification to say that the ability to go large scale with this is down to the battery, or are there other things?
7: There's a lot of things. So for reference, right, a megawatt class power system is roughly equivalent to 500 homes. So you could imagine some of the technical challenges, difficulties of taking your neighborhood substation and putting it in the back of an airplane, right? So high voltages, high amperages. And, of course, all of the technology to get us there. The battery right now is one of the key technologies, but there's the electric motors, all of the inverters and power electronics that go into that as well.
1: If I'm just comparing as much as I can, compare electric to piston, are there some efficiencies in electric that are not present with piston?
8: Well, I would say the efficiencies are more along the lines of using the electrics for things like taxiing, and then use the fuel for takeoff and climb, and then when you get up to cruise, you can maybe switch back to battery. So it's a matter of being efficient about how you use the energy over the whole flight.
6: And with the Dash 7, that's a four-engine aircraft for anybody who's not familiar, and you, I understand you have two traditional turbine engines on there, and then you're using two of the battery or motors, electric motors on there with batteries.
7: Correct. So what we'd like to say is our MagniX partnership, they're hybridizing at the aircraft level, right? So you're exactly right. They have two electric motors. They have two gas turbines. Our GE partnership, they're hybridizing at the actual powertrain level. So they have in parallel a gas turbine and an electric motor generator in the same nacelle. So the equivalency, right, would be that the Tesla kind of all-electric vehicle, right? That's what MagniX is ultimately shooting for, is that full electrification of the aircraft, whereas GE is more like your traditional hybrid vehicle, right, where you have a gasoline or diesel-powered engine and an electric motor generator in parallel, and you can choose what power source you want to use for a given operation.
1: I assume you've been working on this for a while.
7: A little bit.
1: So What's success going to look like for you when you can say we're there?
7: Yeah, so I'll start and I'll pass it over to Vince for that one. So ultimately success is when both of these industry partners fly their demonstrator vehicles here by the end of the decade. That's the ultimate success. Now, on the technical side of the house, it's where we get all of the learnings from not only the data from the flights, of course, but all of the ground testing, all of the integration challenges, those lessons learned. So success happens along the way. Every year we're making success. And then I'll hand it over to Vince for the other big part of this, which is our regulations and standards work.
1: Uh-huh.
8: Yeah, so on this project, we realized early on that we needed to address how ultimately, how will these technologies get certified and accepted by the FAA? You know, too often we've seen where somebody shows up and says, look at my great new thing, and the FAA is like, okay. Yeah. So these two companies, they know what they're doing, and they've begun to coordinate with the FAA early and often. And what we did early on the project is we asked both, it was a requirement actually in the RFP to tell us what the gaps were that they saw in the regulations and standards. What things would they need to close? Now, we did our own analysis, but we deliberately did not share our results because we wanted to see what they thought. And the good news is that with the two partners, they both came pretty close to identifying the same gaps that we identified. And so that gave us confidence that you know, we're working in the right spaces. And then we asked them to prioritize them because, you know, if you have 500 gaps, you can't work them all. Mm-hmm. So they did. Each partner prioritized. And so we're at the point now where we're focusing on, okay, what are the biggest barriers? Because you asked earlier about what does success look like. You know, success, certainly the flight test will give us some real data that we can use. But it's also, right, even now, even though we're, you know, flight testing is still a little bit away, we're doing ground testing right now. And in the case of Maniacs, they're at the what we call the NEAT facility at Glenn. It's the NASA Electric Aircraft mm-hmm. Testbed. No kidding, they're collecting gigabytes of data and just learning so much from that on the performance of their engines, et cetera. So that's really good. And so all that's going to feed into addressing which, you know, what gaps can we close and how fast can we close them so that we'll be ready when, the, you know, as they progress in their flight testing, we'll the system or you know, we'll be ready to move these companies along and the FAA won't, you know, get something that they're completely unfamiliar with.
9: So you speak of the FAA, but, you know, there are other regulators.
8: Good point. No, and, so we're also
9: and are you interfacing with yes. EASA and other?
8: Absolutely. Yeah. I was focusing on the FAA since we were here. But
9: of course.
8: But, yes, we are. We're working. We're very active with the other standards organizations like ASTM, for example, and SAE, and also with EASA as well. You know, everyone's trying to address this worldwide, and so, you know, we want to, you know, the good thing about the standards communities, in fact, the FAA told me this once, like, they don't want individual entities creating perhaps potentially conflicting standards. And so they're really happy to see that the coordination amongst the organizations so that everybody's kind of rowing in the same direction.
9: And, of course, what you're doing addresses the topic of sustainability and carbon footprint and how important that is. And it's just one of many initiatives. So that must be in the forefront of what you're thinking here.
8: Oh, absolutely.
7: Yeah, absolutely. We, in fact, sustainability is a big theme this year at our NASA Pavilion. So if you're here on site, come check us out. Vince and I and all of our colleagues are over there. But we're working towards the aviation goal of, you know, net zero emissions by 2050. And, of course, the electrification aspect is just one of many. In fact, I heard this quote yesterday that I'm going to steal from another NASA person, that we recognize there's no silver bullet solution to that. However, there is a silver buckshot solution, right, which is yeah. the combination of electrification, sustainable aviation fuels, more efficient operations, all of that combined. And we're playing a big part in that electrification domain.
9: Well, and it also, I mean, it's obviously has to be a team effort. I mean, you can't do this on your own. I mean, you need the cooperation of the regulator, of industry, academia.
7: Absolutely.
9: I mean, yeah.
6: And this isn't just an academic thing. As sustainability means it's also cheaper. So we can bring down the costs for everybody into the flying and ultimately bring down ticket prices, you know, when it's all we you know, because you're not spending so much money on gas.
7: Absolutely.
8: Yeah, and I would just add, I'm glad you brought up about the ticket prices because we feel that the all-electric aircraft will offer a tremendous alternative for short-range flights. So a flight today that might be cost prohibitive or even, you know, technically, or I should say, based on the market, not viable to offer, suddenly becomes very economical and very viable to offer, potentially opening up new transportation routes between smaller cities. So that's pretty exciting.
9: And I suppose the other part of this, which is not in your particular world, but it's certainly it's in NASA's world, and that is availability of more aircraft using the same airspace, how do we all live together and accommodate more airframes, under these conditions. And as a person in training, I've often been interested to know, well, how will training change? How will we change the pilot training if you're doing mainly short routes for now, but also now you go to systems class and you're not hearing suck, squeeze, bang, blow.
7: Exactly.
9: You're hearing something
6: battery,
9: else, right?
6: Watts.
7: Yes.
6: Yeah, inverters.
7: Yeah, it's a completely different kind of cultural paradigm shift, right, across the board. And so it's funny, Vince and I both, before we worked this, we both came out of the aviation operations world. And so we both understand we have an entire team dedicated on the EPFD project looking at our systems analysis, right? So how does this not only play into the performance benefits, right, noise, emissions, things like that, but also how do these kinds of aircraft integrate within the national airspace? What kind of new markets do they open up potentially between shorter city pairs? So all of that work is also going on in addition to kind of the more technical flight demonstration work and the regs and standards work that Vince mentioned earlier.
6: The other question is about redundancy. Engines are different. They don't fail like your jet engines do. How can that increase safety with either redundancy, as in maybe the GE, where you could run it off of just the electric or just the gas turbine, or less likely to have failures due to motor lives and things like that?
7: Yeah, the reliability part of an electric motor is definitely advantageous compared to a traditional jet engine or reciprocal engine, right? So, but a lot of the work that we're doing right now, actually in the regs and standards world, right, is understanding what does mean time between failure look like for an electric motor, for these electric motors, right? What does the maintenance cycle look like for these? And so that's a big part of all of the ground data testing that we're, ground testing data that we're analyzing. And the means of compliance is understanding what the implications are, not only on the technical specs and performance, but for things like training, maintenance, operations, all of that.
9: Vince and Matt, we're glad you're here.
6: And again, we are joined by Vince Schultz and Matt Underwood from NASA's EPFD. We'll do the acronym this time. 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
10: This is an EAA Radio special report. I'm Fareed Guillot. Captain Chesley Sully Sullenberger and First Officer Jeffrey Skiles, known for their expert handling of their airliner's emergency landing in the Hudson River in January, have taken the helm as co-chairman of the EAA Young Eagles program. In a news conference, EAA member, pilot, and famed actor Harrison Ford officially passed the baton after having served for 5 years as chairman of this program that uses aviation to inspire and educate youth. Jeff Skiles took a moment from the proceedings in Santa Monica, California, to talk with us about his new role.
11: Congratulations at first.
12: Well, thank you. Thank you.
11: Why do you want to be Young Eagles co-chairman?
12: I want to be Young Eagles co-chairman because I really see the value in aviation and how we have to get young people into it. And it's gotten more difficult to get young people into it, particularly into the industry, which is my end of it, in flying. There's so many other options, so many other things that, to attract people's attention. And, being a pilot is just not as the exciting, the exciting thing that it perhaps once was, given, all the other things that are available out there for kids. So we really have to do what we can to introduce, tomorrow's aviation leaders to aviation. And this is the Young Eagles program, which is the only thing out here that is really doing this. And the EAA is probably the only organization with the breadth and the heart to be able to do that. So I am very honored to be, selected as the new co-chair of the Young Eagles program. And I'm very enthusiastic about working with all the people in the program at the EAA and all of the Young Eagle volunteers, the people, fly the airplanes at the chapter level all around the country.
11: You grew up in a family where both parents are pilots. How will you communicate your love of aviation, which is intrinsic to your nature, to kids who are curious about flying but don't have that many opportunities?
12: Well, I think that, with kids, that you really have to expose them personally to it. And that's where I think that the Young Eagles program really does that. I mean, you know, you really can't explain it to them. You have to experience it. You have to get up in an airplane and know, you know, be in an airplane and know what it's like and really to really think that this is what I want to do, you know, either just as a hobby or as an actual, you know, job, you know, in the future. But, you know, I think the Young Eagles program is about that. It's about getting kids up there and giving them opportunities, you know, and now it's not just you give a flight and that's it. You know, you've got the Sporty's Pilot Shop connection, the Embry-Riddle connection. You know, they're developing a lot of avenues for which people, for which kids can go to. And even the website, the EA website, kids can go to there and they can find out about, you know, how do you get licenses? What kind of careers exist in aviation? You know, these are the sort of things that the Young Eagle program is doing very well and needs to continue doing in the future.
11: Your experiences this year has rekindled your interest in general aviation. What changed, and did you really walk away from it?
12: You know, being an airline pilot is kind of different. Like where I work, you don't really find that many airline pilots that do anything in general aviation. And you just kind of, I don't know, it becomes a job. And that's really unfortunate because, you know, most people, the vast majority of people did not get into aviation because they wanted a job. They got into aviation because they loved flying. But somehow, you know, over the years, you kind of lose that. And what I found at the EA Air Venture and what I found, you know, since then with the, you know, the antiquers that I've been, since I bought an airplane, I bought an antique airplane. But, you know, what I found, it's not really, you know, the flying. It's not necessarily even flying an airplane. Obviously, I do a lot of that. But it's the community. It's the camaraderie. It's the being with, you know, other pilots. In fact, you know, even my own circumstance, you know, being, you know, with the thing with the Hudson River, you know, I find that pilots treat me differently than the general public do. You know, pilots, you know, they know what it's about. They know the story. They just want to talk to you in general. They're not really interested in hearing the story. They don't look at you as being some sort of like, you know, a trumped up hero, you know, but they talk to you differently. They treat you, you know, with respect, but they treat you like a equal as well. And I really value that.
11: Well, first of all, congratulations on your new airplane.
12: Oh, thank you. It's not new. It's almost 75 years old.
11: You were down at Broadhead a couple weeks ago for the Mac fly-in.
12: Yeah, I was. I had just gotten the airplane. In fact, my friend Larry, who keeps Waco down there, we had just flown it back from Pennsylvania. I think we got there the Wednesday before the fly-in started. And you know, once again, just going to an antique fly-in where everybody is just there to talk to each other, to talk about aviation, to, you know, to share their interest and their enthusiasm for flight, you know, it was just really exciting. It's really a good time. You get together, you know, with people, you know, you get to renew old friendships and maybe make some new friendships. And it was just a very good time, a very exciting time. I'm really, really looking forward to attending a number of events next year.
11: Even though many people know about you, what do you want people to know about you?
12: What I'd like them to know about me is that I am just a pilot, just like anybody else. And, you know, what the media coverage seems to miss, I think, is that, you know, we did our jobs and that day, and I'm very proud of that fact. But, you know, we're not heroes. We didn't do anything that anybody else wouldn't have done if they were in the same circumstances. And that's the fact that I think is missing, is that, you know, this is what, in my case, professional pilots do for a living. And you know, we did our jobs, and whether it happened at Delta or at Northwest or, you know, at American Airlines, I would have expected that the pilots there would have done the very same thing.
11: The landing of your aircraft in the Hudson provided a dramatic event, and you've been recognized for your skill and professionalism. It is very well deserved. Notoriety usually presents a person with many more options than you would have had if the engines had stayed running that day. How hard has it been to plan your life this past year now that this has happened?
12: The media, other than talking to you, Fareed, the media that a lot of people saw was all filmed over 2 days back in February, and it was really over. And, you know, I mean, there are certainly other options, you know, or other things that have opened to me, but it's really not changed, I think, as much as most people might think it will. And, you know, frankly, I expect by next year my life's going to be right back to normal.
11: So when is your first Young Eagle flight?
12: I don't know. I got to find a Young Eagles program. I live in Wisconsin, and they appear to be all over for the year. So I might have to wait till next year.
11: Well, Jeff, thanks very much for your time, and congratulations once again.
12: Thank you.
11: Jeff Skiles, along with Sully Sullenberger, are the new co-chairmen of the EAA Young Eagles program. This is EAA Radio.
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16: This is Digital Dave.
17: Yeah, I'm Fast Eddie. And you know the end of that, the music bed there? It fades out like that. I keep thinking there's an ice cream truck somewhere nearby.
16: Okay. And I was going to ask where you parked your llama this morning, but we'll let that drop gracefully. We are joined by Mr. Dave Hall. He's got his Moto Art hat on today.
17: Yes, he does.
16: It's a little different than his other hat.
17: He's got a Moto Art hat, but he's wearing a Plain Tags T-shirt.
16: Oh, that you are out of uniform, sir.
18: Good morning, gentlemen.
16: Good morning.
17: Gentlemen. Yeah.
16: Promotion.
17: Yeah. Good luck with that.
18: Yeah. I was wanting to take this opportunity to maybe talk to you a little bit about the other company, Moto Art.
16: The other company.
18: Yes, it's the founder of my whole career. We started Moto Art 22 years ago, and Moto Art basically designs and produces aviation art out of authentic airframe parts. And many of you, in fact, I had just a lot of people come up and still remember the old television series we did on Discovery Channel back in 2004 called Wingnuts. And throughout the 22 years, it's certainly evolved and a really special company. You know, it certainly got a little complicated when we introduced Plain Tags, and Plain Tags took off in a life of its own. And how we handled Moto Art, we separated the two companies. And I was hoping to give you a chance to talk to you about a couple of big projects that we're working on.
16: Certainly.
17: Let's hear it. Big projects. We love big projects.
16: What was that? One of those was the new EAA radio studio?
17: Yeah, exactly. We need a new table.
18: All right. So with the success of Plain Tags, you know, my time was really divided. And so what we did is we naturally raised our prices on Moto Art. It was already super expensive, and I get it, very time-consuming. Some of our pieces had hundreds of hours into it. And so with the raising of the prices, you know, we got to be able to select more of the projects that we wanted. And throughout the last couple of years, we got involved in some pretty large-scale projects. One of them I'd love to talk to you about today, but I signed an NDA, so I can only tell you about what we're doing.
16: Okay.
18: Right now, we're working on a new concourse, and we're literally cutting off the whole T-tail section of an MD-88 in Roswell, New Mexico. And we're reassembling the T-tail of this MD-88 in the main concourse.
16: Oh, my goodness.
18: And this thing is spectacular.
16: Is it going to have like a coffee shop in the back end of the fuse there?
18: So when you walk into the concourse, you literally will be walking under this MD-88 tail. It's 41 feet wide. It's going to be 16 feet high. And it's truly becoming, you know, we have our challenges, of course, you know, with the engineering. If you're in an airport, everything's got to be stripped out of it. Along with that, we have 777 Cowling information booths, which is a real treat because...
16: Yeah, that holds like 10 people, right?
18: Right, because the 777s are just coming off the line. And so for years and years and years, we've been working with 747 Cowlings, in particular, 747-200 series. And the Cowlings actually have had a kind of a fun twist to it. I'm not sure if it was fun, but You know, we've been working with these engine nacelles for so long, and they're all aluminum. I'm sure you guys have seen them. All aluminum, 104-inch diameter cowlings that we make in a reception desk, and we probably sold 100 of them throughout the 20 years. I went up to the Mojave, picked up cowling, brought it back to the yard, and all of a sudden we realized it was composite. We got to the 400 series.
16: Yeah.
18: Right? Which really changes everything. So all aluminum cowling.
16: Right, you can't polish that thing up.
18: No, so it kind of like changes everything. So getting back to the airport, the architects wanted 777. They wanted it huge. They wanted to fit 2-3 people in this. And I'm like, hey, no problem. Up in Mojave, they've got like 20 retired 777s up there already. And they're removing all the engines, removing all the cowlings. Didn't even ask the people in Mojave. And I basically sold it to the airport, went up to Mojave. Hey, how much for that 777 cowling? And he goes, Dave, did we talk about this? And I'm like, no. He said, we're getting like $100,000 each on these 777 cowlings.
16: Oh, my goodness.
18: Because they're just coming off the line, right?
16: And right, there's still people want them.
18: They still want them. And he goes, you know, they're continuous bird strikes. And that's why, he goes, we sold our last one for $140,000.
16: Oh, my goodness.
18: And I'm like, oh, no. Because yeah, I literally had just sold this
16: that,
18: job.
16: Yeah, that $1,500 you're expecting to spend.
18: Yeah. So I had to eat a big no-no sandwich on this one, and I called the architect, and I said, look, man, I really screwed up on this. I just assumed, because I've been buying so many cowlings off these guys, that it was the, you know, $1,500 cowling. And luckily, they approved it. Not that. Well, let me back up.
16: They approved the change.
18: Well, what happened was I told the my vendor, and within a couple days, they called and said, hey, look, we'll do one for $20,000. And so I went back to the airport, and they approved the change order.
16: Cool. Yeah. I want you to make a hot tub. I think that'd be really cool. Hot tub set right in the cowling.
18: You know, I've heard that a lot. They actually did a Budweiser commercial with one, I think.
16: Oh, jeez.
18: Yeah.
16: Oh, my goodness. So the demand is, I mean, we all knew plain text took off, but MotoArt is also doing very well.
18: But it is doing very well. You know, I have a great team. I wouldn't be able to do it without my team. In fact, they're out today in Roswell working on that T-tail that we were talking about.
16: With saws, awls, and pliers?
18: Yeah, well, no, we're taking apart part by part. And the problem is the transportation.
16: Yeah.
18: It's the vertical that's giving us trouble because it's so oversized. The horizontal stabilizer, we're going to be able to make a clean cut and have, you know, 20 feet on each side. But it's the vertical that's giving us a little trouble right now. So,
16: well, maybe you should just put it all together and strap an engine on it and fly it home.
17: Well, you know, what's crazy is I was just out in Clovis, New Mexico earlier this year. Roswell is a two-hour drive up the road.
18: Right.
17: I was stunned at the number of airliners sitting there. There's got to be 100 of them there.
18: Right, right.
17: And I couldn't believe it.
16: That's a whole other boneyard.
17: Yeah, yeah, but like you said, there were 777s. There were airliners of all types there.
18: Right.
17: You must have looked at that and said, ooh, yeah, the possibilities.
16: Yeah. So we're speaking with Dave Hall from MotoArt. How do you even approach the surplus guys and buy parts? When you said, I want the whole tail off an MD-88. They must have looked at you like you are nuts.
18: Right. Well, you know, we have pretty good relationships. We've been doing this for 22 years. And get back to what you said about these airplanes being retired. There's literally almost like thousands of them being retired right now because they're going to the fuel-efficient aircraft now.
16: Yeah.
18: And I just got back from Greenwood, Mississippi, the small little town. And here was just a whole fleet of Air Canada A320s. I mean, they're trying to find
16: those
18: places.
16: Those planes aren't that old.
18: Well, they're trying to find places to park them, and that's the problem, right? Mm-hmm. I mean, they're taking up so much real estate. So you go to these little small towns, and all of a sudden, out of nowhere, you'll see a whole fleet of aircraft being parked there, especially since COVID. I mean, they even, you know, multiplied that. So to get back to your question, you know, we know where to find them. I mean, that's what it gets down to.
16: And you know who to talk to.
18: And we know who to talk to. And, you know, talking about the boneyards, it's a whole other conversation. Every boneyard's different, right? I go to Mojave. I've been there for 20 years. It's a good old boy situation. They gave me a yard. I have an acre of land up there. Versus you go to Victorville. You know, you go to Victorville, and it's very strict. I mean, you can't cross that line without having an escort. And, you know, it's going to Roswell. Well, I have a little clout now in Roswell. You know, we're working with several aircraft out there. We know who to work with. But every boneyard is different. It just depends on who's really running that boneyard.
16: Okay. And you have to just develop those relationships and buy them dinner once in a while.
18: Exactly. I pay way above scrap prices.
16: Yeah, I'll bet. I'll bet.
17: Well, of course, because you're a captive audience, you know?
18: Yeah.
17: And they say, oh, here comes Dave. Cha-ching!
16: Yep. On average, how many projects a year do you guys do?
18: That varies. We probably push out 3 or 4 big conference tables a month. We always do reception desks. We do small credenzas. I mean, our audience is corporate. Or self-made gentlemen who come in and want to spend the money on their office. But we don't do homes. We don't do restaurants.
16: I can't get that 707 window to put all my dining
18: room
16: wall.
18: Yeah, yeah. go to eBay. Well, not the 707, but, they're out there. There's just so many aircraft being retired. So our customers are like GoDaddy, AOL, Pratt & Whitney, Boeing, on and on and on, mostly big corporations.
16: So Boeing, you sold them an Airbus stabilizer, right?
18: No, gosh, no.
17: Jeez.
16: Slap.
18: But that's who we tend to work with. We don't advertise like what we advertise with plane tags. But it's funny, after 22 years, we have all these young adults getting into the plane tag collections, mm-hmm. and they all go, who's Motoart?
16: Right.
18: What's Motoart?
16: Wow.
17: Well, I have to admit, I have seen some of your stuff up close and personal. I was at an ICAST convention a bunch of years ago, and somebody had their old display set up with your stuff, and it was impressive.
18: Thank you.
17: Yeah. Looking at that, thinking, ooh.
16: And then there's the propeller blades.
17: The propeller blades.
16: Yes. 250. We're still pushing them. Can't get rid of them.
17: Yeah. Listen, I know some guys that are here right now that would probably love to have a few of your propeller blades.
18: Right. Well, some over. We're in Hangar B 2021.
16: Oh, yeah. Yeah, but by the time they're done with them, you wouldn't want to put them on an airplane. They're too beautiful.
17: Well, maybe so, but maybe they can just take some of the old surplus off your hands.
16: You never know. You never know. So where did you say you were again?
18: We are in Hangar B. It's 80% plane tags. Just look for the small crowd. There's always people up there picking out their plane tags.
16: Yeah,
18: but we do have a B-52 ejection seat. We got a KC-97 cowling. We got a beautiful DC-3 propeller address post where we water jet out the address numbers.
16: Wow.
18: Really beautiful.
16: A single blade or the whole propeller?
18: No, just single blade standing. Okay. We can make them with a post so you can stick them in the ground. But it's really, really pretty piece. And, of course, we got the Lockheed Constellation that's here in the backdrop.
16: Okay. All right.
17: Believe me, if I had room to put that thing, I'd have one.
16: The Constellation or the mailbox post?
17: Both.
16: Okay. All right. I want to thank you for joining us. We've been speaking with Dave Hall from Motoart.
17: And Plane Tags.
16: Hangar B, get over there. This is Digital Dave.
17: I'm Fast Eddie.
16: And this is EAA Radio.
18: Thank you.
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23: With me now is Ron Kaplan. And Ron, welcome back to Oshkosh.
24: Thank you.
23: Yeah, you've got a couple of different hats on today, so we're going to talk about two of them.
24: Okay.
23: Because I know you have a lot of irons in the fire. But first off is the National Aviation Heritage Invitational. And this is an event that happens in conjunction with the National Air Races out in Reno. But tell us a little bit about the history of this.
24: Well, back in 1998, there was a bunch of us out there that have been part of the races in various capacities
0: including Ken Parrish, who at that time was vice president of commercial at Rolls-Royce North America, and myself, and Joe Suarez from the Air and Space Smithsonian, and then Mike Houghton was then the chairman of the Reno Air Racing Association. And we were talking about how the fact that there are these people that restore these beautiful airplanes into flying museum pieces, and you know, there's only really one place to get recognized for it here at Oshkosh every year, and wouldn't it be neat if there was something else out west, especially at that would be part of the historic Reno Air Races, and came up with the National Aviation Heritage Invitational, which is a competition juried for restored aircraft 45 years old or older. So as it turned out, we established five categories with antiques, classic, military, contemporary, and large aircraft. And then we had we have what's called the People's Choice. So the spectators at Reno can come through the area, see these airplanes, vote for the one they think should be the best, the champion. But we actually have a jury, judges, experts in restoration going through for 3 days judging the aircraft. And then the neat thing is on Sunday, the final day of the air race week, the trophies are announced and presented, and they're presented by enshrinees of the National Aviation Hall of Fame. So, you know, imagine, if you will, your, you know, Cessna 180 or Staggerwing winning, and in the years past, that's been enshrinees like Neil Armstrong, Gene Cernan, Herb Kelleher presenting the trophies. So it's a lot of fun, and but also very prestigious. And the neat thing is the Grand Champion Trophy, which is 6 foot tall, beautiful trophy, custom made. It used to be called the Rolls-Royce Heritage Trophy. We renamed it after Neil Armstrong the year he passed away, because he was such a big part of the Invitational. That is displayed at the Stephen Udvar Hazy Center year-round, except when we have it for the weekend of the air races. And the winner's name is on that trophy with all the, you know, previous winners. And it's on display right near the Enola Gay in the Stephen Udvar Hazy Center.
23: That's amazing. How long would it take for you to put this, if you were a pilot or an aircraft owner, I guess, how long would you have to commit to being out there for the entire run of the races?
0: Yeah, well, we asked that they would arrive by Wednesday of that week, if possible, but some do come in on Thursday, and we can accommodate that. But, you know, it's an air show as well as the air races, so it's a busy, busy place. Now, the neat thing is our footprint is right on the ramp. I mean, you know, when the Snowbirds are there or the Thunderbirds, they're, you know, they may be parked right out in front of us, or whatever the demo team is. So we've got the best seats in the house for our participants and our sponsors. Obviously, we can't do this, you know, without some sponsors. But it's a great place to be. So if you come in on Tuesday or Wednesday, you have to be there through Sunday. And, of course, the trophy presentation Sunday morning, and that's the real, real big deal. We do that before the final races start, the race heats.
23: How many aircraft are in each category?
0: Well, it just depends. It varies year to year. We typically have 30 to 35 aircraft total on display. We do invite previous champions to come back, and a lot of them do, because it's just such a great community. You know, it's a lot like being out here in the vintage area or the antiques area, but with the warbirds added in, and occasionally we may have a category like a large aircraft. If we don't have enough to compete, maybe we just don't have it. But in years past, we've had some really neat, you know, DC-3, we've had Ford Tri-Motor, Albatross, you know, a lot of the bigger aircraft. The other thing about it is they do have to fly in. So it's pretty cool to see. 1 year, a Jenny won, you know, and it's just an immaculate restoration. Took a little effort to get it there, but the effort was worth it. And it's just really fun to walk around. It's a microcosm of what we have out here at Oshkosh with all these restored aircraft.
23: I can imagine that with, you know, 30 per category, you have a pretty impressive footprint of some magnificent aircraft.
0: Well, it's not 30 per category. Okay. We may have 5 or 6 or 7. Ah, okay. You know, and you know, we never know. And I remember years ago an F-100 came in for you know, the warbird category. So I mean, it's not all piston powered. We've had military helicopters, army helicopters. You know, the Huey and Cobras, and It's a real it's eclectic mix, if you will, but it is an invitational. So, right. You know, people can't just sign up and bring their you know, bonanza out. And I mention that because 45 years older, I was reminded, is 1976. And so, you know, I'm like, wait a minute. I graduated from high school in 1976. And you're saying that's old, antique. But, it's just a lot of fun. It's been a great relationship with the Reno Air Racing Association. They've actually added us into their education programming. So we'll have several thousand students coming through on the first couple of days of the air show or the air race week. And it's great education because, you know, they're history lessons. And then we've got the enshrinees there, you know, these legends of flight. So it's a remarkable event. If you've never been to the Reno Air Races, it's a bucket list.

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1: Are there any criteria that you're looking for with those aircraft?
2: Yeah, it's basically authenticity, craftsmanship, the documentation, obviously. If an airplane has a great story, that's always helpful. But really, what they're looking for is the craftsmanship and authenticity. So, and, you know, obviously, as is often done, there's some allowances for safety, you know, and modernization. But really looking for an aircraft to be as close to what they looked like when they were flying in 1929 or 1934 or whatever.
1: Great. Ron Kaplan is joining us, and your other hat is the Ohio Air and Space Hall of Fame.
2: Yes. So
1: and you've got a brand new, well, you have a new building, but it's historic.
2: Yeah. So speaking of vintage, we have the 1929 air terminal at Port Columbus. This is the original air terminal. Charles Lindbergh selected the site in 1928 for this building, which was it's an Art Deco air terminal. It's about 13,000 square feet total. He was the technical advisor for the Transcontinental Air Transport. That is, if you look at the trimotor flying here, it's in the markings of TAT. And so the site itself is very historic, but the building has been in disrepair. And years ago, I joined a group that was in the effort to save it. And ultimately, I suggested that we establish the Ohio Air and Space Hall of Fame and Learning Center and put it in that building. So we're on the front end of raising the money to renovate the building, stand up the organization. We've partnered with great Ohio organizations, including The Ohio State University College of Engineering. The second floor is a STEAM education facility, but the building itself is a rare example of Art Deco airport architecture, and it's right there at what is now John Glenn International Airport.
1: Yep, you had a great news release with some wonderful imagery that came out earlier this year, kind of give folks an idea of what this facility is going to look like. I'm sure the response has been pretty positive so far.
2: Oh, yeah. Well, you know, we've got people that are interested just in preserving the architecture. But if you look at the original photos from July 8th, 9th weekend of the dedication, and by the way, Amelia Earhart was there because she was working for TAT at the time, you'll see these Ford trimotors parked out, you know, at this terminal, and the exterior looks exactly like it did in 1929. We're on the ramp. We'll have to deal with some issues down the road to getting airplanes there, but it's a great location. And mind you, the Ohio Air and Space Hall of Fame covers the state of Ohio. So Lunkin Field is in Cincinnati, and you know the history of Ohio aviation. If you call aviation a tapestry, the Ohio threads run strong, as we all know. But we've got people there that we will honor that may not be the Neil Armstrongs and John Glenns, but you know Jerry Mock, Joan Mace, Norm Crabtree. A lot of people out in the field will remember Norm Crabtree. He was the director of aviation, and he talked the governor a long time ago into putting an airport in every one of the 88 counties in Ohio, and I think they got 84. They came really close. So there's people like that really deserve to be honored. And Tuskegee Airmen like General McGee, he's from Cleveland. He's one of ours. So
1: that's right.
2: It's going to be real exciting to be up and running, but we've got some fundraising ahead.
1: Well, if someone would like to find out more about the Hall of Fame or maybe make a contribution, where can they go?
2: That's great. They can go to ohioairandspace.org. So just spell out Ohio Air and Space. And on there is the video. It's an animated fly-through that will show a great vision of what this will look like when we're done with the fundraising. And especially pay attention to that STEAM, the AVSTEAM program floor, because that's going to be real exciting to help the future of aviation by sharing the past. And Ohio, the birthplace of aviation, is obviously a great place to do it.
1: Sounds good. Ron Kaplan is joining us this morning, and that's going to wrap up today's show. Tomorrow morning.
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4: Welcome to EAA Radio. I'm Wireless Mike with Paul Prydecker. And in this segment, we are joined with Matt Underwood and Vince Schultz from NASA's Electrified Powertrain Flight Train Demonstrator Project. Did I get that right?
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0: Amen.
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2: for everything.
1: Generator.
0: Yes.
1: Yeah. Yep. AAG.
0: Yep.
1: All right. So what airplanes, airframes are you working on to electrify?
0: Yeah, so we're working with two industry partners under this project. GE is the prime on one, and they're working with Boeing Aurora Flight Sciences to integrate a megawatt-class powertrain system on a Saab 340. And then our other industry partner is MagniX, who's working with Aerotech and Air Tindy to integrate their Magni 650 motors onto a de Havilland Dash 7.
2: So is it an oversimplification to say that the ability to go large scale with this is down to the battery, or are there other things?
0: There's a lot of things. So for reference, right, a megawatt class power system is roughly equivalent to 500 homes. So you could imagine some of the technical challenges, difficulties of taking your neighborhood substation and putting it in the back of an airplane, right? So high voltages, high amperages. And, of course, all of the technology to get us there. The battery right now is one of the key technologies, but there's the electric motors, all of the inverters and power electronics that go into that as well.
2: If I'm just comparing as much as I can, compare electric to piston, are there some efficiencies in electric that are not present with piston?
3: Well, I would say the efficiencies are more along the lines of using the electrics for things like taxiing, and then use the fuel for takeoff and climb, and then when you get up to cruise, you can maybe switch back to battery. So it's a matter of being efficient about how you use the energy over the whole flight.
1: And with the Dash 7, that's a four-engine aircraft for anybody who's not familiar, and you, I understand you have two traditional turbine engines on there, and then you're using two of the battery or motors, electric motors on there with batteries.
0: Correct. So what we like to say is our MagniX partnership, they're hybridizing at the aircraft level, right? So you're exactly right. They have two electric motors. They have two gas turbines. Our GE partnership, they're hybridizing at the actual powertrain level. So they have in parallel a gas turbine and an electric motor generator in the same nacelle. So the equivalency, right, would be that the Tesla kind of all-electric vehicle, right? That's what MagniX is ultimately shooting for, is that full electrification of the aircraft, whereas GE is more like your traditional hybrid vehicle, right, where you have a gasoline or diesel-powered engine and an electric motor generator in parallel, and you can choose what power source you want to use for a given operation.
2: I assume you've been working on this for a while.
0: A little bit, yeah.
2: Yeah. So what's success going to look like for you when you can say we're there?
0: Yeah, so I'll start and I'll pass it over to Vince for that one. So ultimately success is when both of these industry partners fly their demonstrator vehicles here by the end of the decade. That's the ultimate success. Now, on the technical side of the house, it's where we get all of the learnings from not only the data from the flights, of course, but all of the ground testing, all of the integration challenges, those lessons learned. So success happens along the way. Every year we're making success. And then I'll hand it over to Vince for the other big part of this, which is our regulations and standards work.
2: Uh-huh.
3: Yeah, so on this project, we realized early on that we needed to address how these technologies get certified and accepted by the FAA. You know, too often we've seen where somebody shows up and says, look at my great new thing, and the FAA is like, okay. Yeah. So these two companies, they know what they're doing, and they've begun to coordinate with the FAA early and often. And what we did early on the project is we asked both, it was a requirement actually in the RFP to tell us what the gaps were that they saw in the regulations and standards. What things would they need to close? Now, we did our own analysis, but we deliberately did not share our results because we wanted to see what they thought. And the good news is that with the two partners, they both came pretty close to identifying the same gaps that we identified. And so that gave us confidence that you know, we're working in the right spaces. And then we asked them to prioritize them because, you know, if you have 500 gaps, you can't work them all. Mm-hmm. So they did. Each partner prioritized. And so we're at the point now where we're focusing on, okay, what are the biggest barriers? Because you asked earlier about what does success look like. You know, success, certainly the flight test will give us some real data that we can use. But it's also, right, even now, even though we're, you know, flight testing is still a little bit away, we're doing ground testing right now. And in the case of MANIACS, they're at the what we call the NEAT facility at Glenn. It's the NASA Electric Aircraft mm-hmm. Testbed. No kidding, they're collecting gigabytes of data and just learning so much from that on the performance of their engines, et cetera. So that's really good. And so all that's going to feed into addressing which, you know, what gaps can we close and how fast can we close them so that we'll be ready when, the, you know, as they progress in their flight testing, we'll the system or you know, we'll be ready to move these companies along and the FAA won't, you know, get something that they're completely unfamiliar with.
2: So you speak of the FAA, but, you know, there are other regulators.
3: Good point. No, and, so we're also
2: looking... And are you interfacing with yes. EASA and other...
3: Absolutely, yeah. I was focusing on the FAA since we were here, but...
2: Of course.
3: But, yes, we are... we're working... we're very active with the other standards organizations, like ASTM, for example, and SAE, and also with EASA as well. You know, everyone's trying to address this worldwide, and so, you know, we want to, you know, the good thing about the standards communities, in fact, the FAA told me this once, like they don't want individual entities creating perhaps potentially conflicting standards. And so they're really happy to see that the coordination amongst the organizations so that everybody's kind of rowing in the same direction.
2: And, of course, what you're doing addresses the topic of sustainability and carbon footprint and how important that is. And it's just one of many initiatives. So that must be in the forefront of what you're thinking here.
3: Oh, absolutely.
0: Yeah, absolutely. We, in fact, sustainability is a big theme this year at our NASA Pavilion. So if you're here on site, come check us out. Vince and I and all of our colleagues are over there. But we're working towards the aviation goal of, you know, net zero emissions by 2050. And, of course, the electrification aspect is just one of many. In fact, I heard this quote yesterday that I'm going to steal from another NASA person. That we recognize there's no silver bullet solution to that. However, there is a silver buckshot solution, right, which is yeah. the combination of electrification, sustainable aviation fuels, more efficient operations, all of that combined, and we're playing a big part in that electrification domain.
2: Well, and it also, I mean, it's obviously has to be a team effort. I mean, you can't do this on your own. I mean, you need the cooperation of the regulator, of industry, academia.
0: Absolutely.
2: I mean, yeah.
1: And this isn't just an academic thing. As sustainability means it's also cheaper. So we can bring down the costs for everybody into the flying and ultimately bring down ticket prices, you know, when it's all we you know, because you're not spending so much money on gas.
0: Absolutely.
3: Yeah, and I would just add, I'm glad you brought up about the ticket prices because we feel that the all-electric aircraft will offer a tremendous alternative for short-range flights. So a flight today that might be cost prohibitive or even, you know, technically, or I should say based on the market, not viable to offer, suddenly becomes very economical and very viable to offer, potentially opening up new transportation routes between smaller cities. So that's pretty exciting.
2: And I suppose the other part of this, which is not in your particular world, but it's certainly it's in NASA's world, and that is availability of more aircraft using the same airspace. How do we all live together and accommodate, you know,
0: yep.
2: more airframes, you know, under these conditions? And as a person in training, I've often been interested to know, well, how will training change? How will we change the pilot training if you're doing mainly short routes for now, but also now you go to systems class and you're not hearing suck, squeeze, bang, blow.
0: You know? Exactly.
2: You're hearing something
1: battery,
2: else, right?
1: Watts.
0: Yes.
1: Yeah, inverters.
0: Yeah, it's a completely different kind yes. of cultural paradigm shift,
2: yeah.
0: right,
2: yeah.
0: Across the board. And so it's funny, Vince and I both, you know, before we worked this, we both came out of the aviation operations world. And so we both understand the, you know, we have an entire team dedicated on the EPFD project looking at our systems analysis, right? So how does this not only play into the performance benefits, right, noise, emissions, things like that, but also how do these kinds of aircraft integrate within the national airspace? What kind of new markets do they open up potentially between shorter city pairs? So all of that work is also going on in addition to kind of the more technical flight demonstration work and the rigs and standards work that Vince mentioned earlier.
1: The other question is about redundancy. You know, engines are different. They don't fail like your jet engines do. How can that increase safety with either redundancy, as in maybe the GE, where you could run it off of just the electric or just the gas turbine, or less likely to have failures due to motor lives and things like that?
0: Yeah, the reliability part of an electric motor is definitely advantageous compared to a traditional jet engine or reciprocal engine, right? So, but a lot of the work that we're doing right now, actually in the rigs and standards world, right, is understanding what does mean time between failure look like for an electric motor, for these electric motors, right? What does the maintenance cycle look like for these? And so that's a big part of all of the ground data testing that we're, ground testing data that we're analyzing. And the means of compliance is understanding what the implications are, not only on the technical specs and performance, but for things like training, maintenance, operations, all of that.
2: Vince and Matt, we're glad you're here.
1: And again, we are joined by Vince Schultz and Matt Underwood from NASA's EPFD. We'll do the acronym this time. 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
5: And we are on the fly at Vintage, and everyone knows where Vintage is because there's a big wayfinding tower down here in the south that says Vintage, and the big red Vintage barn and the Vintage hangar and a new youth center last year pavilion and
6: the wings, the big Vintage Aircraft Association wings. We're standing on them right now.
5: We're standing on the wings, and the name of this plaza is the Rose
6: Memorial Plaza.
5: Memorial Plaza.
6: It's a memorial to Bill Rose, who was a longtime Vintage Aircraft Association member, and his wife, Mert, gave this to us, and we're so appreciative in honor of her husband, Bill.
5: And we'll talk about some of the things that you do here as we go along. But first, we have some exciting things that have happened this year in Vintage. Why don't you introduce our new president?
6: Well, we have a brand new president, John Hoffman. John lives right here in Wisconsin, really just down the road. He's a longtime Vintage Aircraft Association member, flies antique airplanes, contemporary airplanes, all kinds of airplanes, and he's an IAANP. John, welcome as our new president.
7: Thanks, Ray.
6: And John, a lot of great things happening in the Vintage Aircraft Association.
7: Yeah, yes, there is. The Vintage Aircraft Association was formed in 1970, and as a division of EAA, and that was the same time about when Warbirds and IAC was formed. We're now considered a special interest community, but we are on our own separate 501c3 nonprofit association, and we are 6,200 members strong and growing. So it's kind of interesting. We have the highest retention rate of anybody within the EAA family, of about 90% of our members that renew. And during COVID, when many associations lost members, we were able to hold steady and even grow.
5: Yeah, that's fantastic. And there is also, in adjacent to EAA's lifetime memberships, you can get a Vintage lifetime membership side-by-side as well.
7: That's correct. You do have to be a EAA lifetime member to become a Vintage lifetime member. And you get the benefits of you'll have the magazine for the rest of your life, as well as 10% off in the Red Barn, a real nice jacket, and benefits such as free ice and things like that. So yeah.
5: Well, and not to mention the Oasis down the road here.
7: That's
5: too.
7: Correct. Yeah,
5: the nice Oasis, air-conditioned comfort there.
7: Correct.
5: Place to get away.
6: And we're looking for new members. And John, tell them if they join here at Oshkosh, they get a little perk.
7: Yeah, they get a little perk here at Oshkosh. Membership is $45 a year. You get a free breakfast if you join here, which is a $12 value at Tall Pines, plus the 10% off at the Red Barn, and three free bags of ice. So,
5: well, and that's a commodity nowadays. Isn't ice up to like $5-6 a bag here at Oshkosh?
7: That's right, yeah, yeah. So, yeah, it's almost like getting a free membership. So, yeah.
5: So speaking of membership, let's talk about attendance. It looks like record numbers once again.
7: Yeah, yeah, we're up. As of last night, we had 817 airplanes, vintage airplanes. And by a vintage airplane, it's 1970 or before. So anything everything in this area south of the Red Barn up until the South 40 parking is all considered a vintage aircraft. And we had 817 registered, and we're all well on our way to our capacity of about 1,400.
5: Now let's remind members of the different categories. So 1970, that would be contemporary.
7: Contemporary, correct.
5: And then we go back and what have we got there?
7: I believe through 1955 is the
6: classic,
7: and up through 1945 are the antiques.
5: Okay, perfect. And we have a lot of representation in all of those categories here this year.
7: That is correct.
6: That's right, and we got an example of each and every one of those right up here on the plaza, here at the Merton Bill Rose Memorial Plaza.
5: Now, we know you're super busy, but just tell us real quick, what kind of things do you envision as the new president for vintage going forward this year?
7: Besides being an IA and doing a little bit of restoration work for people, my wife and I owned a association management business, so... We sold that about a year ago, and I'm able to devote more time. But I have a real big background in associations, and we're looking to establish endowment funds, solidify our financial situation. It's not exciting stuff, but it's necessary.
5: Yeah.
7: Excuse me. Looking for sponsorships. And then I'm also wanting to work more closely with the type clubs and to be an advocate where we're kind of a clearinghouse to help people keep these old airplanes flying.
5: Fantastic. Ray?
6: Well, John, we appreciate you taking time out to come up and saying hello, and welcome as our new president for the Vintage Aircraft Association.
7: Thank you very much, and anytime you need me, Jeff, let me know.
5: All right. Thanks, John. Appreciate it. Thanks for putting on a great show down here at Vintage.
7: Thank you very much.
5: We appreciate it. And, Ray, I should introduce you. I didn't really. Ray Johnson is one of the directors of the Vintage Aircraft Association. You do have a board, and it's separate from the EAA's board. And tell us just real quick, just a little bit about the fundamentals and the structure of the organization.
6: Well, we have a board. Just like John said, we're a 501c. We have our own government, but we are operating under the umbrella of EAA. And we now like to call it a community. This is the Vintage community. And my job is I am the chairman of the Vintage and Review area, which we're standing in, and we do a program Monday through Friday where we interview people and their pilots and their wonderful airplanes. And
5: speaking of which, airplanes just keep coming and going off this plaza.
6: We have a lot of great stuff, and and we do engine runs. The OX-5 we do every day, the 1915 Gnome rotary engine replica. But with us, we have three ladies from Ladies Who Love Tail Draggers.
5: I heard it was Ladies Love Tail Draggers and Dogs. Is that not right? Oh, I thought that was the new
6: name.
5: They
6: like their dogs, too.
5: Yeah. Well, we have had Ladies Love Tail Dragger on over the years, and it's always fun to hear how the organization is growing and moving forward and getting new gals involved.
6: And that's a good example of what we're doing today. Laura Benton is with us. Laura is the president of Ladies Love Tail Draggers. It was started by Judy Birchler several years ago. Laura, just going to say this quickly, had a good college career in volleyball.
8: That's correct.
6: And she now does commentary on ESPN, so you'll hear her voice out there.
5: So that's your full-time job now?
8: No, I have another fun. That's my fun side job.
5: Okay.
8: That I do.
5: We all have something like that going on.
8: Yeah,
5: don't we?
8: Yeah.
6: But
8: yeah.
6: Just off a trip, tell us what Ladies Love Tail Draggers is, and you just come off a great trip around the Great Lakes.
8: Well, you hit it, Ray. We're all about getting women involved in aviation, but specifically the tailwheel. We feel like there's a lot of skill that can be gained from that. And there's not a lot of us. We have about 4,400 members of Ladies Love Tail Draggers. We want to see more involved. We want to see younger generations coming up into tailwheel. And it provides a lot of good opportunities. So in doing so, we offer scholarships. We also are a 501c. And we offer scholarships to women interested in getting their tailwheel endorsement. And then we also offer a scholarship once a woman has their tailwheel in spin and upset training to keep those skills bright and sharp.
6: Tell us real quick. You just came off a tour.
8: Yes. Yes. So we did what we called the 2025 Great Lakes Tour. So we started in Put-in Bay, Ohio, which was Lake Erie, went across up to, it was planned to go to Mackinac Island, the top of Lake Michigan, and come back down. Weather played a little bit of a part, but we still had a great time, lots of flying, and we had 25 aircraft and 44 women on the trip.
5: Mackinac Island, that's on my bucket list.
8: It should be. It's beautiful.
6: Well, and we also want to introduce Mackenzie Anderson and Kristen Laney, and they flew in this morning, Jeff, no radio, with the no radio waiver, a 1942 Myers OTW. Now, that in itself is a pretty big deal, I think.
5: Yes.
6: However, neither one of these ladies has ever been to Oshkosh.
5: Wow. That's fantastic. And for your first visit, you do the no radio arrival, and you bring the coolest old airplane you could find. Which is displayed right here in Vintage in the Circle.
6: Mackenzie, tell us what your experience was like. You got up here 20 miles north of here. The winds were not cooperating, so you sat all day, but you got in here this morning. What's it like flying in here for the first time?
9: It was actually easier than I expected it to be. The tower controllers were so accommodating. They were willing to work with us. We kept calling back. They kept trying to work us in, and they got us in this morning. And so I couldn't have asked for any better help, honestly.
6: How far did you fly from?
9: To get here this morning?
6: No, the whole trip.
9: Oh, the whole trip? We came in from the Charlotte, North Carolina area. Ooh. So 630 miles straight line distance.
5: It's a long trip in an OTW.
9: Kristen,
6: Kristen, tell us, what was your experience like?
10: This is probably one of the craziest things I've done as far as tailwheel flying is concerned so far. I'm actually still a student pilot, so to be able to achieve all of this while being a student pilot is kind of mind-blowing.
6: So what's your first impressions of Oshkosh and the Vintage Aircraft Association?
9: Everyone's been so friendly. Like, everyone has been watching out for us, making sure that we're safe, and waiting for us to bring the plane in. I didn't expect so many people to be looking out for us when we came in for the first time.
5: Has everybody just continuously been trying to give you ice cream? It's like there's ice cream socials, ice cream festivals, ice cream trucks. It seems like Vintage is all about ice cream.
10: I think we did it wrong then because no one's offered us ice cream.
5: Oh, boy. Well, the man's right here. Ray will show you where the ice cream is.
6: Yeah, I get my share. Laura, I'm sure that you're signing up two new Ladies Love Tail Dragger pilots.
8: Yeah, we had a great opportunity to meet before this and get them involved. And I just want to point out, too, we also, Ladies Love Tail Draggers, have a luncheon tomorrow down in Tall Pines with Vintage at noon if you're interested in joining and meeting other female women pilots.
5: Now, is your former president still heavily involved? I mean, obviously you pass the baton just like any other organization. But.
8: Right. Yeah. Judy is our founder. She has been heavily involved with the organization, and she was critical in our planning of our tours. Being a newbie into the group, I definitely appreciated Judy's experience. I feel like Judy knows everybody across America when we stop somewhere, so it's great to have her still so heavily involved.
5: Yeah, that is awesome.
6: Well, we enjoy having you here. It's incredible. Congratulations on your first time at Oshkosh and bringing in the Myers OTW. That's a rare airplane in itself.
5: Jaymon G, we're on the fly at the Vintage Pavilion here, the Rose Pavilion,
6: Adrian,
5: right next to the Vintage Hangar. Come on down and check all this out.
11: Here's an interview from 2012. We're joined now by Sam Boosfield. Did I get that anywhere near right?
12: Boosfield. It's Boosfield. Very good.
11: Well, like, okay, just think speakers.
12: Yeah.
11: There you go. In the backyard. Oh, anyway. And you're from Samson Corporation, and you're developing something that really looks like something James Bond would be interested in.
12: Yeah, it's a car that drives and flies, a vehicle that drives and flies. You drive it to the airport, swing the wings out, fly off, land it somewhere else, swing the wings back in, and keep going.
11: Now, I'm going to use one of your talking points. Why flying cars? That's a concept that has resurfaced so many times.
12: I know.
11: It just won't go away. What's the attraction?
12: Well, I think it is because that's what people have in their mind of the future. If you think of the future like, any of the Star Wars, Star Trek, anything that talks about the future, that's what people think. They think, you know, people will be flying and, you know, their travel will be up in the air. So.
11: Well, I don't know. I've driven through New Jersey. I'm not sure I want them having the third axis.
13: Definitely.
11: Oh, sorry, guys. Just kidding.
12: Yeah.
11: Anyway, it's an unusual configuration in that the wings flip out like a switchblade, as hence the name.
12: Right.
11: And you've got what looks like the front spoilers off Luke Skywalker's little cycle that he used in the one
13: the
11: movie.
13: The speeders.
11: Yeah, the speeders. The speeders. On the back.
12: Yes. A very unusual tail. Actually, when the engineers were looking at that to do the engineering work, hard work, engineering work on it, they had to go to CFD, Computational Fluid Dynamics, to actually design that because of the shape. It just didn't match up with anything that they could compare to. But it was changed very slightly, actually, from original design. I was really surprised. I thought they'd throw it away and start over again. But the engineers did their work and came back saying, well, with a minor tweak, it worked pretty well.
11: Okay. Now, I heard you talking that you have a quarter-scale model that you're working on flying.
12: Yeah, quarter-scale prototype is in test phase right now. We're in about 5 hours worth of testing and looking to do some more. We brought it here in our booth at Hangar D.
11: Okay. Pusher engine, piston engine, propeller-driven?
12: Yes, piston, propeller, pusher. That is what it is. It's a ducted fan, and it's an unusual one because it's a bifurcated duct. Bifurcated, meaning two-sided.
11: Yes.
12: Two-sided, so it has two inlets coming in that join up, and that was the biggest unknown, I'll say, of the whole thing. But our quarter-scale testing proved it out that we did a pretty good job on it. So that part we're really, really satisfied with.
11: Yeah, I guess what you really want is good laminar flow through that duct before it gets to the propeller.
13: Now, when you're talking a quarter-scale prototype here, are you talking a wind tunnel model or a radio control version?
12: It's a radio control, so it is something that an operator is flying it and doing the test program, very similar to a regular test program. You're short hops and keep going until you see you got control, then take it up and do pattern work.
13: Do you have any kind of telemetry system on board the quarter scale?
12: It does have a sensing system that records, and then we can download afterwards for G-force and other things. It's not really like you'd have for a large-scale aircraft, but it's got suitable for a small scale.
13: A black box on board or an RC model. That's a good idea, actually.
11: More or less. Do you have plans of taking it to a wind tunnel for a more detailed examination, if you want to call it that?
12: Yeah, we would do a separate wind tunnel model for that. And we have that lining up with Georgia Tech Research Institute to be able to do that. We're working with them on an advanced wing that would allow a very short takeoff. So we're doing this one now, working on an advanced wing for the future.
11: So you're saying like, 3-4 car lengths when I get stuck in traffic, I just pop them out and go?
12: Yeah, just pretty much. that's our big question. Usually people ask, if you're running down the freeway and you cops are on your tail, can you swing the wings out and escape? And I always tell them no, unless you're James Bond and your license plate reads 007.
11: The wing folding mechanism, is it a manual mechanism? You have to get out and like pull the wing forward and lock it? Or
12: That's the manual option is standard, and then there's an automatic option if you want the push button and have the extension be done that way. As a walk around in the pilot operating handbook, it's going to tell you anyway to get out and look and make sure all the surfaces are locked in place.
11: Right, and they're easy to tell pins or something?
12: Yeah, a little indicator pin pops up when it's all clear.
13: Interesting point here. I'm looking at the specifications here. This is a three-wheeled vehicle.
12: Right.
13: That would make it more similar to a motorcycle, wouldn't it?
12: Yes. Federally, it's classed as a motorcycle, and it's close to an aircraft. I mean, the aircraft have three wheels. This is what we incorporated into this design because it's mostly designed as an aircraft, although the ground action of it is almost sports car in performance. As a matter of fact, it outperformed a Jaguar XK8 in ground testing. So,
11: so you have a full-size ground mock-up.
12: Yeah.
11: It is powered by the same engine on the ground as it is in the air?
12: Yes, one engine for both. Splits it down to the wheels for the ground, up to the prop for the air.
11: Can we drift it?
12: You know, it's designed to drift before it'll overturn. That's the big thing with the three-wheeler. There's this fear of, oh, it'll overturn in the corners. So you have to design it in a certain way to mitigate that, and we designed it with that CG low into the rear so that it will, and it's really a screamer in the turns.
13: You've got some interesting options on this thing here. A snowbird option, Aurora option, and Trek option.
12: Right.
13: What are these all about?
12: Yeah, the snowbird was cool because we had a lot of people interested who were wanting to get up to Vail or some of the ski resorts or whatnot. And there's usually an airport very close by, and it's a long drive from some of the places where they come from. So this way it gets the guys, skiers up there really quickly. And for this, for that version, it's pretty easy. You swing the wings out. You have this ski rack on the top up to the airport. Swing the wings out. When you do, the area where the wings are is now void. You can take your skis off the rack. They slide into a little slot in there, and they hang in the belly. And so when you're going 200 miles an hour, they don't peel off and disappear on you.
11: Yeah, that'd be pretty annoying.
13: Bummer.
11: So it would really be bad with a kayak.
13: Well, I was going to say the one thing you don't want to do is have the skis go through the control surfaces on the tail.
12: Yes, that would be a bad day.
13: That'd be a very bad day. So that's the Snowbird. Now, the Trek option, what is this all about? This looks
11: comes with a bicycle strap to it. I don't know.
12: No, the Trek was there because we realized there's probably a pretty good market for people that live in areas like Australia where there's a lot of distance between places, and same with Texas. They're hot, dry. We were in South Africa a year ago, and it's the same down there. Really hot, really dry, and a long distance in between, and we felt there was a pretty good market. Talking with people seemed like that way, but it takes a look at that kind of terrain, that kind of flying, and so we have some options in there just for that. Larger radiators, upgraded AC system, so it's a little bit, can handle the extra heat, and a little bit stiffening up of the landing gear, so it's got more travel and it's a bit tougher.
11: So if you're planning to fly off unimproved fields.
12: Correct.
11: Literally.
12: Right. Okay.
13: What engine are you using in this?
12: Well, it's an experimental class aircraft, so we had to design around a series of engines because we don't know, you know, who's going to put what in where. But we like, you can always put in an O320 if you use the lightened accessory package or for that version, it'll get in and meet weight balance. We're testing with the Suzuki Hayabusa, and that's because we want to use low lead fuel, automobile fuel, and use that. You'll be able to drive it downtown, so you might as well use that to save on gas. We're also developing an engine specifically for the vehicle through Coates International in Newark, New Jersey, and it's a four-cylinder inline liquid-cooled again, but of course completely as an aircraft engine.
11: Right, all aluminum, magnesium, blah, blah, woof, woof.
12: Yes, for anything that flies and drives, weight is king, like an aircraft.
11: Right. What size tires has this thing got under it?
12: That's a 14-inch wheel, 22-inch diameter tire.
11: Okay.
12: Big size thing, so unimproved fields, no problem.
11: Okay, at this point, you've got a quarter-scale version flying.
12: Yes.
11: What's your projected time for a full scale?
12: We're just narrowing down on the financing for that. Hopefully we'll have that this week, and it'll be an 8-month, roughly, timeline from where we are to first flight for our prototype.
11: Okay. How do I find out more?
12: Website, www.samsonsky.com, S-A-M-S-O-N-Sky.com, is a good way to go, and from there you can follow links.
11: And how about here on the field?
12: On the field, Hangar D, 4051, the booth number.
11: Okay, very good. Well, thank you for joining us, sir.
12: Yeah,
11: it's a really cool-looking machine, and who knows what will happen. Maybe we'll get one.
12: Well, good deal. I'll make sure you get a nice colored one.
11: Yeah. I want the Hello Kitty edition.
12: Okay, you got it.
11: All right, this is Digital Dave.
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1: Welcome to EAA Radio. I'm Wireless Mike with Paul Preidecker, and we are joined with Cammie Turrieta. Excuse me. And you are a pilot for JetBlue. How long have you been at JetBlue?
15: Correct. I've been with JetBlue for about 7 years, and I currently fly the Airbus 320, 321 out of JFK.
1: Excellent. And today you're here to talk about the impacts of diversity on the flight decks. What brought you to working on that?
15: So it's been a long life mission for me. Actually, I started doing diversity work way before we even had a term for it. It was just kind of giving back to your community, working out with kids and exposing them to aviation. So then a couple of years ago is where diversity in the terms began to flourish in our industry. So in 2020 is when the Diversity, Equity, Belonging, and Inclusion Committee was formed at ALPA. And I've been the chair ever since that time. And we've been working collaboratively with a couple of our committees at ALPA, industry partners, FAA, DOT, you name it. We have some sort of exposure and presence with them.
2: And Cammie, we've often talked about, you know, the dynamics of the pilot supply, pilot demand, all of that. And clearly, you know, there's a need to try to stimulate younger individuals to get into the industry. And not just pilots, but there are so many things, you know, to be involved in. But, you know, I think people need to understand that if you're waiting until people are in college to try to make an impression, you're behind, right?
15: That's correct.
2: So what's ALPA doing to reach out to the younger people?
15: So we have a lot of different initiatives. The one that heads that is our National Education Committee, and we really work with them in trying to target different areas in the United States and Canada to figure out where we haven't had an airline pilot visit school. So we start from K all the way to 12. We have colleges that have ACE programs, aviation career presence there, so that they can start to learn about how do I become a pilot or what's a day in the life. But you're absolutely right. We want to start earlier. We want to have that exposure. We've been able to geoplot across the United States and Canada where our pilots have visited school all the way, like I said, from K through 12. And honestly, the empty area of the United States where we haven't had much of a presence is the Midwest.
2: And you use an expression about a day in the life of a pilot, and I think, you know, Mike and I would agree that at some point in your career, flying the airplane is the easiest thing you do. It's everything else.
15: Yes.
2: And there's a lot of everything else.
15: Correct.
2: And somebody needs to reach out and explain that, what the everything else is, because obviously we're going to teach you to fly, but are we going to teach you how to live in this environment and make it attractive to young people?
15: Yeah, and that's what it is. It's understanding that people do get this passion, right? Like, I learned that I wanted to be an airline pilot when I was 7 years old. That's when the bug bit me. That was it.
2: But your allowance money was pretty low.
15: Pretty low, especially coming from Chile all the way here to the United States. I mean, I don't come from a family that has any aviation exposure. Actually, my dad's a retired jockey. So I've been around horses my entire life. So there was really no path or exposure to aviation. So it's really understanding how the day in the life, what an airline pilot is, that, yeah, flying is the greatest thing, right? But also what else comes with it.
1: What was the event when you were seven that said, I'm going to be an airplane pilot. This is what I want to do.
15: So I was born during the dictatorship in Chile. And my grandmother was a big supporter of us moving to the United States to seek better opportunities. And my dad got a working visa to come here. And it was December 30th when we left Chile. It was summer. And we boarded a LAN Chile airplane, and I was clearly crying because I wanted my grandmother, my family to come with me, and the flight attendant saw that, and she's like, oh, come meet our pilots, come see the flight deck. And I said, what's a pilot? What's a flight deck? And that's where I was exposed. I saw the buttons. I got to try on their hats or oxygen mask, and that was it. And I said, how do I become a pilot at that point? And I had to learn English first. I only knew one word. That was bathroom. So I've come a long way.
1: That's a great story. And that's what I see so many, you know, you just give people an introduction and, you know, people get hooked. It just takes them getting them in an airplane.
2: Mm-hmm. Well, Mike, I know you've done a lot of Young Eagle work with the EAA.
1: Yes.
2: you never know what spark you're going to set off by offering your time and sharing that experience. And I think that's we all have an opportunity to be ambassadors for aviation. We just have to go do it.
15: That's correct. And that's actually a theme that we've been having at our ALPA booth this week, is the ambassador of the brand, the ambassador of being a role model in aviation. And how is it that we're inspiring the next generation of aviation professionals, whatever that may be, pilots, mechanics, air traffic controllers? What is it that is going to spark it, and how are we securing the future of aviation through that inspiration?
2: Cammy, how do you address this? I know a number of female pilots who are people who are interested in joining in the aviation at this level, and they say, well, how friendly is this environment to raising a family and managing all of that? It seems like the industry has more to do to facilitate that.
15: And that's correct. Yeah. So I have two kids, 1 and 5, and a boy and a girl. My husband, he's an airline captain for JetBlue. We met in high school. So it's a lot to juggle. It's not impossible. But, we have quite the village behind us to support us. Mm-hmm. And that means multiple babysitters, multiple probably flying opposite schedules or flying on the weekends. So you give up a lot, but there's a lot of reward to that because this is your career. But it also shows, collaboration, that anything is possible. So in terms of whether the airline is friendly and do we have a lot of work to do? Absolutely. And beginning with parental leave, family leave, all sure. of those different leaves that are flourishing in other parts of the world, but we're still lagging behind here in the U.S.
2: And I've even wondered, the idea about having a domicile, that doesn't necessarily seem to be friendly either, especially if you don't live in your domicile.
15: Correct.
2: That adds another level of complexity.
15: Right, the commuting aspect of things. And, there's a lot of Facebook groups to support moms and single dads as well, where you start to think about and ask the questions like, oh, what's an au pair and these contracts? And you have these things available to you now on Facebook and other websites to help you out with the kids.
1: Mm-hmm. And part of your topic here is the impact of diversity on the flight decks. And what are some of the advantages of having more diverse flight decks and getting people with different backgrounds into the cockpits?
15: Yeah, so that's a great question. So we have the ability to get creative, right? Have the diverse backgrounds and perspectives and experiences from all of these aviation professionals that really fuel the future of the profession, but also give us the ability to move from a reactive approach, but more to a predictive approach of problem solving in aviation. And I've seen that through the collaboration of working in teams at ALPA, but also seeing that diversity does flourish in our flight decks today.
2: So we spoke last year here.
15: Yeah.
2: Here we are now. When you come back in 2025, what will have changed? What can we look forward to?
15: So hopefully, with the FAA reauthorization bill that we have that just passed in May, there is a lot of opportunities both for education but also diversity initiatives, starting with the Women in Aviation Advisory Board. So hopefully they begin to solicit members at the beginning of the year and start to provide and act upon those recommendations from the last board, which will be great because that will give us the ability to look at supporting and mentoring and moving the profession into the next generation, which is, breaking down barriers, whether it's social barriers or financial barriers that prevent people from becoming airline pilots.
1: And right now, I would say that I don't have the numbers, maybe you do, mm-hmm. predominantly it is still white males who are the pilots. Do you know what the percentage is approximately of the pilots are a white male?
15: ALPA doesn't collect the demographic information.
1: Okay.
15: We only have male and female. So 6% are women and 94%
1: right.
15: are males.
1: And there's a lot of pilots that we need more pilots in this mm-hmm. industry. And, just looking at it, only 29% of the U.S. population is a white man. So if we're only looking to fill the flight deck with white men, we're missing 70% of all the people who could be flying airplanes. And that's just, to me, it seems like it's pretty obvious that we need to look at everybody and in order to, you know, solve the shortages.
15: Yeah, and it's looking at everybody, and that's the point, right? It's not we got to figure out where those missing gaps are so that we can expose aviation to those, that we can spark a, you know, an interest and a passion.
2: And you're a busy person now, aren't you? You've got a full-time flight schedule.
15: Yes.
2: And you're doing this.
15: And two kids.
2: You're going at max thrust, aren't you?
15: Absolutely. And we're going to keep on going.
1: Well, that's fantastic. Unfortunately, we're running short on time here, but we do appreciate you coming in and talking to us. We're talking with Cammie Turrieta. Did I get that right?
15: Right.
1: Excellent. And from JetBlue and working with ALPA's diversity in the airlines. Thank you for joining us. 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
5: JMG, we're on the fly. We're at Vintage. Woo! We're by an airport somewhere. First show of the year of 2025, and we have some cool people to talk to here doing vintage stuff down at Vintage. And Ray Johnson, why don't you lead us into our next guest?
6: Well, we have Adrian Eichhorn with us. And Adrian, you might recognize that name. Now, real quick, we'll touch on it. Adrian flew his Bonanza around the world and also to the North Pole. Adrian, real quick, tell us what that airplane is.
16: 1962 P model Bonanza with about a 30-hour fuel hour range, 62 fully restored, highly modified.
6: And in the future, coming up, you're going to do a South Pole.
16: Going to attempt it next December. That'll be about a 30-hour nonstop flight.
6: But that's not what you brought in today.
16: No,
6: you brought us a really beautiful PT-19. You're flying this airplane in honor of your father. Tell us about your airplane.
16: Yeah, sure, Ray. I bought this a couple years ago from a gentleman that spent about 9 years restoring it, and I've done the last maybe 20%. It's the first airplane my dad flew when he went into the Army Air Corps in 1944. Flew it at Hicksfield down in Texas, and then he went on to spend a career in the military as an aviator. So it's a beautiful airplane, fully restored, a joy to fly. 100 miles an hour and completely different from the Bonanza because it's slow, but it's fun.
6: You brought it in from Manassas, Virginia?
16: I sure did.
6: What was it like flying cross-country with a headwind all the way?
16: Yeah, it was a little tense coming across the Appalachian Mountains. 60-mile-per-hour ground speed most of the way because I had about a 35-knot headwind, and I... at one time, I looked down at a train going to coal mine, and honest to God, he's going the same speed I am. So I thought, this is not a Gulfstream or an Airbus or even a Bonanza. But it was good. Couple fuel stops, 8.5 hours to South Bend, and then 3 hours up here along the shore underneath the Class B of Chicago, and just perfect flight. And that's one of the more memorable flights.
6: Well, your airplane is going to be display in Vintage and Review all week. You'll be available to talk PT-19s.
16: Yes, sir. That's helping educate and keep the legacy of the Army Air Corps and the PT-19 alive. That's it.
5: So what encouraged you to embark on this project? I mean, obviously, it's an honor of your dad.
16: It is.
5: Beyond that. Because it's a lot of work.
16: It's a wooden airplane, fabric fuselage, wooden wing. And when my father passed away, I found his class yearbook and opened it up, and there was his signature above a PT-19 with his picture. And it's something I always wanted to do, but I was so, all my resources, financial and time, went into getting the Bonanza ready for the long distance trips. And now that those are behind me, I was able to spend the resources and time to adventure onto the PT-19.
5: Well, it's a beautiful example. You should be very proud of it. I know your dad would be.
16: Yes, sir.
5: So thank you so much for making the effort to get it done and bring it up here.
16: You bet. And thanks to you guys, and thanks to Ray for helping preserve the legacy of these incredible airplanes.
5: Ray does tend to do that, doesn't he?
16: He does.
6: Thank you. Thank you.
16: You bet.
6: Okay. We want to bring you want to talk Luscombe? Want to talk Luscombe?
5: No, let's talk to Tony Caldwell.
6: All right. Tony.
5: Let's talk about a beautiful 1931 Curtiss Wright Speedwing. And Clay Adams is joining you. And what have you two been up to? You've been up to no good in the antique airplane restoration business?
16: Well, we inherited this beautiful airplane's restoration. We've just been touching it up and cleaning it up a little bit and getting it up here. You know, the airplane was restored in 2005, had more work done on it by 2018, they redid the motor. So it's just really, it's a perfect airplane. It's a perfect example of an air racing air machine from 1931. Casey Lambert, a young man from St. Louis, purchased it. It was a one-of-one airplane. It has its own type certificate. And anyway, we just are really excited. A lot of people see it today.
6: Clay, tell us what it's like flying the Speedwing. Now, we're talking about an old biplane that fly. You cruise, well, faster than 160 miles per hour.
17: Well, I was climbing out at 160 miles an hour, and I thought, well, like I said earlier, I'm coming up here now. The radio doesn't work that well, so I'm thinking I might be coming back from my destination. So I just kind of milked it to keep the fuel so I didn't have to get fuel on the way back home. But it's a pleasure to fly for the experience I had. It's stall 65, very maneuverable. It's just a pleasure. Of course, you're landing by braille because you just can't see anything in front of you. So that's typically in these type of airplanes. But otherwise, it's pretty spectacular.
5: Well, Clay, your traveler is not much different.
17: Oh, yes, it is. Yeah,
5: I'm talking about the sight picture.
17: No, the sight picture. This is the blindest I've ever flown
5: really?
17: In an aircraft. Okay. It's so barreled with the 985, and you seem like you sit back. You sit lower, and you sit back farther than I ever have. So it took a little bit to get used to, but you know, you adopt it and you figure it out.
6: Tony, right now as we speak, you're building a brand-new museum back in Oklahoma?
16: That's right. In El Reno, Oklahoma, which is just west of Oklahoma City, there was a contract training base. Started in 1943, full of PT-19s, like the fellow on the former segment. And we are restoring one of the hangars that they built back in the war. And 30,000 feet is going to be full of golden age aviation airplanes from between the wars, 1918, 1942. We've got 24 in the collection now. That hangar will open October 4th. And we're talking to the city about hangar number 2.
6: That's wonderful. And unlike some museums, you keep your airplanes flying.
16: That's correct. That's a cardinal rule. If it doesn't fly, it doesn't belong in our museum.
5: That's a great rule. Yeah, that's a great rule. Now, how are you involved in the museum, Clay?
17: I'm just one of the lucky three to get to fly these aircraft. It's a privilege and an honor to fly for the Tony Caldwell and the Mustang Field Air Museum. So it's just the right place, right time, I guess.
5: Now you live in Minnesota.
17: I do.
5: So that's kind of a little bit of a haul to Oklahoma.
17: Yeah, well, we're going to find out how fast it gets down there when I decide to fly the Speedwing down to Oklahoma. So it's we'll find out how long it takes to get. But otherwise, it's going to be take an airline down.
5: Yeah, uh-huh. Okay, well, Ray, go ahead.
6: Well, again, thank you, both of you. Thank you for preserving, Tony, this wonderful one-of-a-kind airplane, the Speedwing, and all these other airplanes we're going to see in your museum soon.
16: It's an absolute privilege. It really is.
5: Now, we have about 5 minutes. In that time, can you tell us how the project took hold and what was involved?
16: Well, so my friend Rob Locke, our mutual friend, does a lot of restoration work for me. He operates a shop down in Florida called Waldo Wright's Flying Service. And he's done a couple of Waco projects, and he's working on a Traveler project, which got big 30x5 wheels. We need to be on grass. I've been looking for a place in Oklahoma on grass. We have a 5,000-foot by 200-foot grass runway at El Reno. It was perfect. They were going to tear these hangars down. I said, let's don't do that. That's our heritage. Let's keep that in place. Let's get some things to honor the men, the heroes that trained there. And Rob just happened to be in town when this was all happening, and I said, come in with me and look at this hangar. And I said, over here in the corner can be the Waldo Wright Restoration Shop. And so anyway, Waldo, as he's known, and Jill, his wife, they're moving their shop this fall to El Reno, Oklahoma.
5: Wait, full-time?
16: Full-time.
5: Like,
16: and
5: big
16: so,
5: move.
16: Well, I mean, they're independent business people, but people can come to the museum, see the incredible airplanes, but also see how they're built, what they look like under the cover. And we got big picture windows, so you can see everything going on in the restoration shop, as well as, you know, Rob having a chance to be out on the floor with the airplanes.
5: Now, Clay, wasn't he on the Barnes Summers tour with us? Am I mistaken?
17: Last time we were together?
5: Yeah.
17: Yes.
5: Yeah. I think he was on the Barstormer
17: tour. Yeah, you were on multiple tours, and I think you were the one that we were trying to hit with the flower bombing. At the time.
5: Always, yeah. Yeah. Well, yeah, it's a moving target that doesn't move too fast.
17: Yeah, but we gave him a helmet and a flag, and he had to run around, and we got him. We actually got him.
5: But, so, yeah, I wear a few hats. But he was just started that shop in Florida at the time, right? And, well, this sounds like a great opportunity.
18: No, we're super excited. They're going to be, I mean, there's a team of people. Clay's on that team. Jared Calvert from Ranger, Texas. Rob and Jill and other people in Oklahoma City. Emily Overand. And everyone's working really hard to put together a first-class museum there in the middle of the country like there isn't in our part of the world in the city of El Reno. I mean, oh my gosh, you can say bad things about government if you want to, but these people are amazing. They've been great partners, and so we're super, super excited to be in El Reno.
5: You know what's so cool about

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1: Opening up October 4th.
2: Oh, so this year.
1: Okay. Oh, yeah, and we have a lot of work to do.
2: Wow. So. Well, thanks for taking a break and coming up here and seeing us.
1: It was fun.
3: The Speed Wing's going to be up here right on the plaza all week long.
1: Yes, it is.
3: So you'll be able to take a closer look.
1: Absolutely.
2: Yeah, that's fantastic. Well, good. Well, we'll look forward to seeing some other airplanes, I suppose, in the next coming years.
1: We've got plans for next year and the year after that. We're going to keep Crydon coming back, and as long as Ray will have us, we're going to bring something up here.
3: We'll have you right up front.
1: Okay, thanks.
2: No one more loves having these old airplanes show up than Ray Johnson. I promise you that. Well, Clay, nice to see you. And it's been good talking to you about this great project, Tony. And thanks so much for sharing the adventure with us. Look around. Jay Monchi, we're on the fly.
4: Let's take a listen to a classic interview from 2019. Mike Morgan here, and good morning, Rob.
5: I still didn't write the words. Okay.
4: well, it's the last day of radio.
5: I think it's going to happen for you.
4: That's right.
5: Okay,
4: yeah.
5: but I'll get them by next year.
4: I really will. We're starting out this hour talking with members of the board of directors of the National Association of Flight Instructors. Bob Mader is chairman, and Karen Kalachak is chair-elect. And welcome to both of you.
6: Thank you very much. Appreciate being here.
7: And good morning, and thanks for having us.
4: Isn't it a great day on the field?
6: Yes, it is.
4: Gorgeous, beautiful.
5: How the weather changed this week.
4: It has.
5: From really unpleasant to...
4: sublime.
5: Not bad. I mean, sun, no rain, at least today, I don't think. But so we're going to talk about my favorite topic, flight instructors. I think I am one. I just realized that. But it's a great profession. So who's starting off with the first question? Mike is pointing to me, so I'm going to ask. Tell us about NAFI, who they are, what your mission is, the membership. I mean, I know they're flight instructors, or maybe you don't have to be a flight instructor to be a NAFI member. I don't know.
6: Well, I'm going to correct the pronunciation first. NAFI.
5: NAFI.
6: NAFI. National Association of Flight Instructors, our mission is to help flight instructors be better. As flight instructors improve, aviation improves. And of course, we want to grow the CFI population, which further helps the community. We're looking at a pilot shortage. This is something that Karen's very passionate about, and so as am I, but she's taking this on. Also, to your other question, no, you don't have to be a member. Whether or not you're an aspiring CFI, we'd like to have you. Or if you're a pilot that just wants to learn more and find out what we talk about as instructors and how we can help teach, we'd love to have them. It's an organization that's for members. Just about everything we write is done by the members.
4: Let's think about a commercial pilot who's kind of working through obtaining a CFI. Where would NAFI sort of provide input or contact points of contact in that progression?
6: Well, we have several programs. One is the professional development program. We're very proud of that. It's 30 courses that take you beyond the fundamentals of instruction and the other things that you learn in the basic CFI courses. Karen, you want to talk about the magazine and some of the other outreach we have?
7: Yeah, well, we have a magazine with a perfect name, Mentor. Because we're all about mentorship, helping new CFIs and potential CFIs gain insight into the best practices available. And it's a sense of community. One of the biggest things that flight instructors get out of an organization such as ours is the ability to share and to network and to improve their skill set by learning from others. We just heard this morning, recently had a round table with some brand new members, and they were telling us what they expected to gain from it. And a big part of that is, if a flight instructor is independent, and you can certainly put out your own shingle from day one, which is a wonderful ability for a flight instructor, but how do they improve? So rather than improving through purely their own experience, we have all of these resources available for them to gain that, the professional development

0: subscription to the magazine. We offer monthly what we call Mentor Live, on the theme again of mentorship, where they can watch programs specifically for the flight instruction community. And again, we're representing not only our members, but flight instruction in total, recognizing that it's a valid career path for anyone. It doesn't mean it's just a stepping stone to something further.
1: That's a really interesting point, because when someone gains a flight instructor certificate, I mean, as we were speaking during the week with various other people, they pass a check ride, you meet a minimum standard. And it's the same way with a flight instructor. It doesn't mean you're the greatest flight instructor around. There's much more learning mm-hmm. to do. And so I'm pleased that you're seeing new flight instructors join, because that, you know, that's something that I never heard when I've got my certificates back in the, well, in the old days. In the last century, I guess. That would be accurate. But it is important, because so many things change. Look at the changes in the technology. How do you teach someone to operate a Garmin, in the old days, a 430, and still navigate and look out the windows and watch what the student is doing? I mean, and that's only gotten more complicated, hasn't it?
2: Well, it's gotten more complicated because, as you say, technology has come along. And in some ways, technology facilitates flying and makes it simpler. Look at, you know, we don't have to fold up charts anymore. Figure out how to fold them so we can see out the window, that type of thing. But at the same time, it complicates things because we have to understand how the technology works. What we can never lose sight of, though, is that flying is the physics of flying hasn't changed. The wing hasn't changed. We need to be able to teach those fundamentals. Judgment is critical, knowing sometimes when it's best not to fly. I would say the other night would be a great example. Wednesday night, we say it humorously, but EAA, I'll give them great kudos. That was great ADM, right there. You know, could they have squeezed the air show in? Maybe with the timing of that storm. No, it wasn't worth it. It wasn't worth it. It wasn't worth the risk. So it was great risk management on their part. So those are the things that will never ever change. That's what flight instructors need to learn and need to pass on to their clients and their students, and obviously embrace for themselves.
1: Sure, and touching on ADM again, I mean, for all those people that were in the campsites, that somebody had the forethought to say from EAA, we've got to get those people out of there because it's going to really get crazy. And Mike was one of you said you spent some time at the museum.
3: I slept under the replica Spirit of St. Louis with 2,000 of my closest friends Wednesday night mm-hmm. inside the EAA museum. It was beautifully handled logistically on the ground. But you're talking about the decision to do that, to pull the trigger on the plan itself.
2: Yes, exactly.
0: That also speaks to something else that's crucial, and we just had a conversation on over at the NAFI tent with members, situational awareness, right? Right, because one of the things I pointed out, I'm also a designated pilot examiner, and I'm seeing what seems in some case to be a degradation of situational awareness. You know, that GPS goes out, and where are we? And the importance of that. So that's kind of thing we share with our membership, is where we're seeing on a broader perspective where there might be areas in which we have to put a greater focus in order to, you know, in our primary training and throughout the IPCs that would provide flight reviews just for general aviation safety purposes.
3: We're talking with Karen Kalachek, who's the chair-elect, and Bob Mader, who's the chairman of the National Association of Flight Instructors.
1: Karen, what made you decide that this was the year that you were going to become chairman? I mean, did Bob just... Bob, how long have you been chair? As long as I know.
2: I've been chair... at the end of the year, it'll be 10 years.
1: So it was time for a little... change of command.
2: It was time. I'm very proud of where we started and where we are. I think the organization, the team has pulled together a really great organization. It's time for some new ideas. It's certainly time. It's risk management. What if I get hit by a bus? We need an orderly. There needs to be an orderly transition and a plan for transition. Yeah. Now, that doesn't mean I'm leaving NAFI at all. I'm remaining on the board, and hope to play a continued role in the organization and in aviation in general.
3: Before our quarter hour is up, I did want to touch on the continuing saga about flight instruction in certain types of aircraft, and there's news about that coming over the wires, so to speak, almost every day.
2: Mm-hmm.
3: But does NAFI have a statement, opinion, thought about that?
2: Yeah, the LOTA, I think the FAA has handled the LOTA piece of it pretty well. They have to comply with their own regulations, obviously, so let's get that taken care of, and they've streamlined the process. Our concern is the same as the rest of the industry. It's the flying for hire or compensation piece. That is a very, very slippery slope, and we are engaged with all the other alphabet groups. I've been involved in several meetings, well, a couple of meetings, both with the FAA and also with an effort led by AOPA to address that. And
3: to get flight instruction to be excluded from that definition.
2: Yes, to be excluded from that definition. I wasn't clear about that. Thank you. To ensure that we don't go down a path that was not intended. I am certain that the FAA did not intend for this to be that way, but as we read this court ruling and read this interpretation by the FAA legal division, there are concerns that we're heading down a path that we didn't intend.
3: Yeah.
1: Okay. And you would have thought that all these months later, someone would have said, okay, that's not quite what we meant, because they're changing a tradition that's been in place for how many decades. But mm-hmm. it's turned into much more of a confrontation than anybody expected.
2: We don't want to be confrontational. We want to be cooperative, and we want to solve a problem.
3: That's Bob Mader, who's the outgoing chairman, along with Karen Kalachek, who's the incoming chair-elect of the National Association of Flight Instructors. Thank you so much for coming by today. 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Here's an interview from 2024.
4: And we are on the fly, and it is Tuesday at AirVenture 2024. Interesting segment today, something that we have never done on the fly before. And that is a behind-the-scenes look at airport operations and Oshkosh Fire Department. Things that really are important to AirVenture, and definitely we don't see very often. Joining me right now is Jim Schell. Jim is the Oshkosh Airport Director. Welcome to On the Fly.
5: Yeah, thank you, Jeff. Appreciate you having me.
4: So our listeners, I'm sure, are very curious about what it takes to put AirVenture on. Obviously, it's, 700,000 people, 15,000 airplanes, all coming together in a relatively small space, a big airport, so to speak, but small space, all the same for all that activity. As the airport director, what are the challenges that you face when you're getting ready for such an event? And when do you have to start doing all of these things?
5: Sure. So as everyone knows, I think, out there, EAA never stops planning for the convention. But airport staff, we kind of take a break after the convention's done as far as thinking about next year. We kind of take a break until about January 1st. And then starting in January, there's a number of kind of paperwork things that we start going and getting done with the FAA in order to host the convention and bring everything in that you see when you get here through the gates and all that. And then it sort of incrementally goes from there all the way up until July. But we've got a massive amount of land here that we have to maintain and get ready to go. We have 1,450 acres that the airport owns, and I think north of 1,000 acres that EAA owns just off to the west of the airfield. And so between us and the grounds crews at EAA, we've got a lot of grass to mow, a lot of turf areas that might have gotten beat up through the winter season that we need to fill ruts and repair, so that all these aircraft that transition from the paved surfaces to the grass taxi to their ultimate parking location, which 90%+ of them are on grass surfaces, are suitable for that. And we really, one of the things that we have here that are unique to most airports is we have like golf course mowing standards. So, you know, if we can get it in, you know, pristine condition by the time all the airplanes show up, that's always our goal. And that's a lot of acreage to maintain in that fashion. So that's a big partnership between our staff and EAA's grounds crews, who maintain actually all the areas where you see the aircraft parked in the grass. So it's a lot of acreage to maintain, and we want to ensure that it's a good experience when they get here and get into parking. This year especially, starting in May, we never got a break from the rain. And so the last few weeks have finally started to dry up.
4: Yeah, it's been challenging.
5: If you know anything about just mowing your mowing your lawn, you know, when it's you know, full of water, it's not a lot of fun, and it kind of tears stuff up. So we have to be very strategic on how we go about that. And I think we've gotten the grounds in great shape. Our staff is, you know, tireless in making sure that, you know, the end goal is always in sight for late July.
4: So when you say get paperwork together, we have, you know, the snowbirds coming this year. Is airport ops involved in all the planning for that, or is that really fall mainly on EAA?
5: All the aerobatic and all the air show acts primarily fall to EAA for the paperwork exercise that's executed each year with the FAA. And that's, you know, a huge stack of paperwork, a huge stack of regulation to work their way through for everything associated with the air show. Everything that you see, if you see a commercial airline come in here, we have what we call a Part 139 exemption each year. So Part 139 of the Federal Aviation Regulations governs commercial service airports primarily, which we are not one of any longer. However, we do get a Part 139 exemption to host limited commercial service during the event. And that's one of those unique things that the FAA has told us over and over again. We're the only airport in the world, in the United States, that they do that for. And so we get that time-limited exemption from those regulations, which really just means we comply with most of them, especially as it goes, you know, we've got Brian on later with the fire department for our crash, fire, and rescue, which is a huge part of ensuring the safety of the event for all visitors, not just the airline flights, but that's the one sure nuance that we have to work on every year.
4: We must be talking about the honor flights, huh? The honor flights that the airlines operate between here and maybe Washington, D.C. during the event.
5: It's primarily geared toward the honor flight. Each year we have a flight schedule that's submitted to the FAA back in January. That's kind of one of the first things that we do each year. That's any of the anticipated flights that fall under that 139 exemption. So this year, I think we had some flights from Delta and Southwest, but those ultimately aren't happening. But each year, you can't really have a firm grasp on what's going to happen in July all the way back in January.
4: Right, sure.
5: A lot of things happen between now and then. So we have always had the honor flight, but we've had typically other airline flights that fall under that exemption as well.
4: Okay. So January, you start planning. When do things really start to take shape and get into high gear? Early spring, maybe?
5: As soon as the snow melts.
4: Yeah, the snow. Okay. There's a challenge we don't have to deal with during AirVenture,
5: right,
4: luckily.
5: Right. I've driven the grounds plenty of times in January, and I've always said I don't think it would be as popular if we did a winter venture. So, but once the snow melts in, you know, April or May, depending on the year, we're really kind of transitioning from, okay, we're putting the snow equipment away, getting the mowers out, getting ready, and once we start mowing, it's pretty much continuous all the way up until the show starts.
4: Yeah. So let's talk a little bit about some of the challenges and obstacles, because obviously from your position as the director of the airport, you know, you answer to the county, correct?
5: We're county owned, correct.
4: Yeah. So Winnebago County obviously loves this event from a financial standpoint. Obviously, this event brings a lot of tourism and money to the region.
5: Yes.
4: So I would imagine that you get a lot of great support from the county for what you're doing.
5: We do. The airport was founded in 1927, and then it was acquired by Winnebago County in 1940. So the county's had a long ownership of the airfield, the airport. And obviously in 1970, we started with the first year with AirVenture here. But it's been supported by the county all the way back since 1940. With that come a number of challenges. We've got four runways on the field. If you've ever flown in for AirVenture, you see two of them are closed and used for parking and taxi route, being our two diagonal runways, our crosswind runways. But we've got four runways and about 10 miles of pavement as far as taxiway is concerned. And so we've got a lot of infrastructure to maintain. There's always this diminishing return of available federal funding that's out there for runways nationwide. And so we've got, you know, a number of challenges with just the amount of infrastructure that we have, not only to maintain, but to grow in certain areas. As you saw this past year, we opened 20 new T-hangar units over on the east side. That's the first time, and those are primarily county-funded. We did get some grant funding for that as well. But trying to grow and, you know, grow hangar space and other offerings to various different businesses that we're looking to either expand or relocate onto the field. So there's always that funding piece of it that is a big challenge, and then also maintaining, you know, what we have today and going forward.
4: So let's talk about inclement weather. We talked about winter. Of course, this wouldn't work in snow. One of the things that we always face at AirVenture, of course, is weather issues, you know, mainly from storms. What kind of preparation do you have to do for storm readiness for all these airplanes?
5: So there's a lot of aircraft here, a lot of people camping in tents, of course, and light aircraft tied down. So we're always keeping an eye towards the weather. Today would be a prime example of one of those days where I think after we get through today, we'll be looking good for the rest of the week. However, you know, we've had plenty of years where we always seem to get that one big storm. And so we hope that doesn't happen. But in the event that it does, I know EAA has got great contingency plans for use of the museum and some other larger facilities in the area nearby for those that need to go and take shelter. But I think there is a lot of sheltering in place because there's just so many people here.
4: Right.
5: Not necessarily a place for all of them to go. But there are, you know, some great contingency plans that have been developed over the years to say, okay, where can we put these folks if the weather gets bad? That's primarily a function of EAA driving that. But we're always looking after the event if we have a bad storm event, assessing damage on the airfield. You know, hopefully it's just as minor as blown over porta potties. Although we learned a few years ago, you need to go check all those porta potties because what if someone was in there? So that's not a situation anybody wants to be in, right? But I never thought about that till a few years ago. But hopefully it's as minor as that. Even though that doesn't sound very minor if you're stuck in one. But you know, there's, you know, tents getting you know, blown over, collapsed, and you know, the occasional aircraft that might get flipped over in a bad windstorm. But you know, you've got all these aircraft here, and primarily singles and light twins for the most part. We're always hopeful for a clean week as far as the weather goes.
4: Yeah, of course. So, what would a contingency plan look like for you if God forbid, you know, a tornado did touch down here? I'm sure you have a plan for that in conjunction with EAA, a response.
5: So that's primarily driven on the county side by our emergency management office. They have a command post on the field for the entire event. And assessing, you know, the nature of the weather, how severe it's predicted to be, assessing if we actually have a tornado, active tornado warning in the area, you know, the evacuation routes, the messaging for those that are on the grounds. I think one of the biggest things in the last couple of years that's been instituted is that OSH alert text messaging system. So that is utilized for everything from mass arrivals to bad weather. And so that is a big notification piece. Communication is key to getting folks the proper information of where to go, where they, you know, where the egress routes might be to get out of the line of the, or the out of the path of the storm. So there is a good plan in place. Our emergency management group with the county does a great job in coordination with EAA's division that handles that in ensuring that we've got the utmost care to safety of those attendees.
4: Right. Well, good. Well, Jim, we're going to take a break and come back, and we're going to talk a little bit about your job and the hierarchy within airport operations and airport management. Just hold on just a sec. We'll be right back. J-Mont G, we're on the fly. We are at the Weeks Hangar, which is on the north side of the airport, and this is a hub of activity here. A lot of the airshow airplanes are kept here, and so there's a lot of moving parts over here right now. And we're talking to airport management and the fire department in this hour. We'll be right back. 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
6: This is Digital Dave.
7: And I'm Fast Eddie. And with
6: joining us
7: today from our friends at NORAD, we have
6: Isn't
7: Trevor.
6: That one of those mutually exclusive statements, NORAD friends?
8: No, we're all buddies.
6: Okay,
8: yeah, we're all
6: good.
8: Buddies. Absolutely.
7: Yeah, this is Trevor Boswell, call sign Boat.
6: Boat, yes, there's
8: yes,
6: a story there.
7: There is. But what we're concerned with today is what happens to you if you bust a TFR.
8: Yes, sir.
7: And NORAD's going to come and get you.
6: Well, I guess that's if you don't answer them on the radio first.
8: That's usually a good starting point.
6: Yeah, I mean, you guys aren't immediately scrambled when you get a TFR, right?
8: No. We like to de-escalate at the lowest possible level, so hopefully air traffic control, when you're speaking them, can help you get you where you need to be or get you pointed in a direction that you should be going.
7: Make you realize the mistake that you have made and fix it immediately without scrambling you guys.
8: That's the idea.
6: Yeah, we live in the airspace that is closed whenever President Biden comes home.
8: Okay.
6: And one of the airports that we like has had airplanes, you know, directed to visit.
8: Yeah, it is a more common occurrence in the presidential TFR world, including that special flight rules area over the Washington, D.C. vicinity. That is where we see the most number of intercepts, usually 3 to 4 per week overall system-wide, but the predominance of those are in the D.C. area.
6: Now, when you ask the pilots, I mean, obviously they land and are asked many, many questions.
8: Sure.
6: I guess the first one is, did you know there was a TFR? Did you even check to see if there were any TFRs?
8: Well, that's exactly why we're here. And the answer sometimes is no, unfortunately. And a lot of that is just basic ignorance, basic, you know, laziness, for lack of a better way to put it. So that's why we're here at the show. We come out here to educate and train pilots that fly GA aircraft specifically, because that is the most common intercept.
6: That was definitely not a GA aircraft.
8: I don't believe it was. Unless there's some new certification I don't understand.
6: Yeah,
8: about.
6: Really.
8: Yeah. But we come out here, we give presentations, and on Monday and Wednesday this week, we gave a aerial display that looked at the intercept procedure from both the fighter and from the GA aircraft perspective.
6: Okay, so you're doing that not to scare us, but to tell us that this is what you might expect.
8: Exactly.
6: Should you do this?
8: Yeah, because it's obviously going to be a little bit of a startle if you're not expecting a fighter aircraft to show up off your wing.
6: Oh, yeah.
8: Yeah.
6: No, I wouldn't be.
8: No, definitely not. So we want to try to, you know, calm the nerves and everything else. And paramount to everything is safety. So if it doesn't feel right, you know it's not right. Don't do it, right? And so we want everybody to be safe. We are not going to purposely force you into something that is unsafe. And if it feels like it is, doesn't seem like it's something that your aircraft can do or you are capable of doing, then let's not do it. Be safe, but most, you know, remain predictable throughout the whole time, and everybody will be a lot more at ease with what's going on.
6: Now, you demonstrated the in-flight interdiction, if you want to call it that, or intercept.
8: Mm-hmm.
6: If the GA pilot is so dense that he does not comply or even acknowledge, will you follow him to his original destination, wait for him to land, and then ask questions?
8: Yeah, well, we were kind of forced to do that, right? We can't control the aircraft. And unfortunately, if it gets to a point where they are going towards the thing that we are defending, there may have to be some other action taken that we don't really want to have to take, and we've never had to take, which would be including shooting down the aircraft. But we've never had to do
6: let's
8: that.
6: Let's not do that.
8: Yeah,
6: well,
8: not at
6: what
8: all.
6: About if he's... What about if he's busted the TFR, but it looks like he's going to skirt it? He's definitely not headed for the center of it, but he's traversing the airspace.
8: Yeah, so we hand out some cards that has an exact scenario, and typically if they're not looking at like a threat, we'll probably just monitor them. We take down all the information, and while we are airborne, we are coordinating with whoever owns that aircraft, whether it be a flight school, a company, or it could be a private owner, and we're tracking that information down via the tail number on the side of the aircraft, trying to figure out who's actually at the command of the aircraft and trying to figure out exactly what the intent was.
6: Right, and what do we need to do about it?
8: Exactly, yeah. And until we show up on site, we don't really know what's going on. If we get verbal communication with them established through air traffic control or through the fighter aircraft, then we can ask some questions and get some answers. But until then, we don't really know.
6: Okay. I imagine as an intercept pilot, it's always a little tense.
8: It can be, obviously. It's a very kind of uncomfortable situation to think that you might have to do something that you don't really ever want to have to go do.
6: Right.
8: But it might be necessary at some point. So they go through a high, you know, a very high intensity training program, and they go through recurrent training throughout the year to maintain their currency, their level of expertise and skill.
6: Well, that and flying the airplane at the low end of its regime.
8: Correct. Yeah. And as you saw in the demonstration of the display this week, it was very thrust intensive, a lot of power coming out of the back of the F-16 that was on display out there from our friends at the Duluth Air National Guard. But also at the low end of the speed regime, you know, Cessnas or whatnot, we're going to say they're 80 knots or so is about the normal speed that we would expect to intercept them. That is obviously possible for us to fly that slow, but it's not a comfortable space. And so that's why we always fly in pairs. And you see the one that was rocking its wings and giving the visual indications of what it would like the aircraft to do. But there's that one 3 miles behind that's kind of been a big, giant, slow S-weave to maintain that 2 to 3 miles behind and monitoring the situation to see what that aircraft's going to do.
6: Okay. And as GA pilots, you have to train us what all your visual signals mean.
8: We do, and you can pull those all from the ICAO and AIM and everything else like that from the paper, but I don't expect that pilots are going to have to read through that as they are flying along, going to wherever they're going. So we produce this little card you can find on www.norad.mil/general-aviation. I know it's a mouthful, but you can come by our booth in Hangar D. Come pick up a copy of it. And then tomorrow at 11:30, we are giving another presentation on this exact topic, and we'll hand those out there as well.
6: I noticed you made it easier because you're using a twin that's a little faster.
8: Exactly. Yeah. Yeah. We're trying to help out a little bit.
6: Yeah. You don't want to make a mistake in that air show, you know?
8: Not at all.
6: Now, you've flown intercepts yourself?
8: Only in combat. I've never actually done this mission directly.
6: Combat's only worse.
8: Well, they're a little less compliant, let's say.
6: Yes,
8: let's maybe say they're a
6: little
8: less compliant.
6: Willing.
8: Yes, exactly.
6: Oh my goodness! Thank you. No.
7: Yeah, really.
8: So that's our primary job, and then you know we always look forward. It's end of July. We're looking forward in the future, and December's right around the corner, and so we shift at the beginning of December over to our other primary mission, which is helping Santa navigate the National Airspace System.
6: Yes,
8: and get those presents to those kids on time, on target.
6: There you go. We live on the East Coast, as we said earlier, more or less. I imagine you guys have a bunch of aircraft stationed around because of the D.C. and Camp David and Delaware, all those areas.
8: We do, yeah. They're stretched all across the continental United States, Canada, and Alaska. So we have units on alert 24/7, 365 that are ready and willing to respond at the direction of the Secretary of Defense or his designated appointee.
6: So not only ready, willing, and ready to go, fully armed.
8: Correct, at all times, absolutely. So we have a few units in Canada.
6: So, yeah, we're going to see those little pointy missile-y things on the wingtips.
8: And they're going to have a blue band on them letting you know they're real.
6: Oh,
8: yeah.
6: Boy.
8: Yeah. Or, sorry, yellow band. Excuse me.
6: Okay.
8: Yeah, so, yeah, they are ready to go 24/7,
6: 365. So don't test them.
8: No, please don't. Again, the focus is aviate, navigate, communicate, squawk, talk, and be ready
6: and
8: to
6: listen.
8: And then listen, obviously, does definitely help. Absolutely.
7: You know, one of the things that it says here on this card, your actions, remain predictable.
8: Mm-hmm.
7: Well, yeah, that would be a good thing. But the one thing I like is talk to the fighter on 121.5.
8: Absolutely.
7: Many people probably don't know that, but if the pilot pulls up alongside of you and is making hand signals that look like numbers, that's your radio call. Get on that horn and talk to the guy.
8: Exactly.
6: I can only imagine what the first conversation sounds like, and the guy's pooping his pants. It's like, what's going on?
8: It's definitely not a calm experience, I would imagine. I've never had it happen to me, but I cannot imagine it's going to be a comfortable experience by any stretch.
6: So remain calm.
8: Exactly. Remain calm, remain predictable, and be safe.
6: Yeah, keep calm. What was that? Stay calm, keep flying?
7: Yeah, stay calm, keep flying. And there he is. Of course, he's talking to the intercept pilot. He's got his cell phone out taking pictures.
6: Most likely. I'm sure that's happened.
8: We lovingly joke that it's a good one-time free air show. At the end of all this, you're going to go talk to somebody in the law enforcement world, and the FAA may have a discussion point for the purposes of your certification going forward. So
6: yes.
8: Or the Canadian forces accordingly.
6: So for in the the common man vernacular, this is going on your permanent record.
7: Yeah.
8: Very much so. Very much so.
7: One more of these, you'll be flying a cargo plane.
6: Oh, no,
7: a
6: here we go. And we have a friend who's doing that. And he says it's actually a pretty good gig. So 2 to 3 intercepts a week.
8: Yeah,
6: that just blows my mind.
8: Yeah, we'll launch them, but that doesn't necessarily mean they're actually going to get to the target aircraft that we're concerned about.
6: Okay, so hopefully someone gets a hold of them on the radio.
8: En route, they usually cancel, exactly. And then the F-16s or whatever it is go do training missions.
6: Yeah, I was going to say, they're like, darn it, I just go.
7: Honestly, I find that hard to believe because I thought that as pilots, we're trained to higher standards than your normal driver on the highways. But if you're doing 2 to 3 a week, I'm beginning to think, you know, there's a lot of dummy pilots out there.
8: Well, I don't like to label anybody.
6: No.
8: We like to, you know, be kind and whatnot. But there are some pilots that go out the door with an expectation that it'll just be the normal thing that they always expect. And that's why we check NOTAMs. That's why we check the weather, because things change. And that's what we're looking to do, is get them to do that. And that's why we're here.
6: Skies will be clear today with a slight chance of F-16s off your right side. What?
7: Yeah. And, of course, you know, presidential plans, they change rapidly sometimes. So a TFR can pop up quicker than a Delaware thunderstorm.
8: It could, yeah. Normally, we should have at least 48 hours of notice for all that kind of stuff. But sometimes, you know, things do change. Emergencies take place. And then sometimes the TFRs move as well over time. Those are all depicted in the NOTAMs. You can go through the FAA website to find those. And then at any sporting event, any major stadium with more than 30,000 people, they're going to have a consistent TFR located over that 3,000 feet and 3 miles in diameter when it is active, 1 hour prior and 1 hour after the event.
6: Right, so it doesn't matter the event. I mean, NASCAR, baseball, football, whatever.
8: If they have at least 30,000 people for that facility, then yes.
6: See, now I never knew that.
8: Yeah, it's a hidden. It's kind of sneaky.
6: You had mentioned the other day Super Bowl, and that sure, that makes total sense.
8: And that one goes to the traditional 10-mile and 30-mile ring.
6: Okay.
8: But the smaller ones for the regular day-to-day, you know, Atlanta Braves game, that one will have the 3 and 30.
6: Huh.
7: I wonder if they do those for Bon Jovi concerts.
6: 30,000 people,
8: 30,000 people, yeah.
6: Yeah,
7: there you go.
8: Absolutely.
6: Wow.
7: That's incredible.
6: Yeah, they're flyover for Woodstock, huh?
7: Yeah, no kidding.
8: Yeah, exactly.
6: Going by there. All right, we've been speaking with Trevor Boswell from NORAD. Please pay attention to the TFRs so he gets bored.
7: Yes, we want him to be snoozing, not
6: That's
7: chasing
6: right.
7: you down.
6: This is Digital Dave.
7: And I'm Fast Eddie.
6: And this is EAA Radio.
9: And now an interview from the EAA Radio Archives from 2022.
6: All right, we are joined by April Lanotte. Or is that right?
10: You're right, Lanotte.
6: Wow, that's a first.
10: Is a first.
7: And Megan Person, who is being...
6: No, that's Miss Megan Invisible.
7: I was going to say she's filling the role of Captain Anonymous.
6: Yes, from NASA... NASA.
7: I like NASA.
6: Everybody likes NASA.
7: We've had a bunch of people with great stuff come from NASA.
6: And here's another one.
7: Yes.
6: And we're here to talk about STEM integration. Not the leaves, just the stems, right?
10: Yes, just the stems.
6: Very good, very good. I noticed yesterday, I finally got over to the NASA building. You can't move in there. I've never seen so much interest in NASA in my life. The place was like... just marching through. You couldn't walk or anything.
10: It's exciting. It's really exciting.
6: It is exciting. You guys are doing some cool stuff.
10: Thanks. Well, we're excited to be there. We have an improved STEM zone that we call it. And it's an area where we have lots of activities, hands-on activities, some things for people to take away aimed at kids, you know, kids of all ages. We've had a lot of adults having a lot of fun doing some of the activities that we're doing, and it's great to tie what we have to missions that are going on at NASA, and then also to tie it to what all is happening here in Wisconsin and everywhere else with aviation.
7: All right. For the uneducated, such as myself, what is STEM?
10: That's an awesome question. So STEM, the acronym stands for Science, Technology, Engineering, and Math. And so really it incorporates pretty much everything that we do. If you think about, you know, everything you do in your life, it incorporates one of those four elements. And so it's a focus on all of those types of activities.
6: They said that when Kennedy announced the original moon, you know, we can do the moon in 10-year thing, that was the first giant push of STEM in this country in the education system.
10: Absolutely.
6: And it's good to see it back.
10: It is. And it's great to see everybody so excited about it, and it's become such a kind of a typical part of schools that it's just everywhere.
6: Do you see kids getting really excited? Because, I mean, most of us didn't like math all that much, and a lot of us weren't good and any good at science.
10: Yeah. Well, you know, the funny thing is it's not all math. You know, you think about STEM and you think, you know, and I know when I was growing up, I grew up in a tiny little town in Pennsylvania. I'm actually from Mars, Pennsylvania, so I'm from Mars.
6: Okay. And you're going back.
10: And I'm going back. But, you know, I thought, oh, I'm not the best math student. I was okay. You know, you plod along, you do what you need to do.
6: 2 + 2 = 5, yeah.
10: Yeah, yeah. But, you know, after a while you realize not everything involved with technology and with STEM is actually directly tied with math. And it took me a long time to get to that point, but we need so many people who are good at so many different elements of science, so many different. Sometimes it's someone who's conceptual and can visualize what we need to do, you know, and then you hand it off to someone else who's going to crunch a bunch of numbers because that's what they're good at. And then you have someone else who's good at actually building it and putting it all together. Those are all very different people, and you don't have to be that, you know, everybody says, well, make sure you're good at math. And yeah, there are people that have to be good at math, but not everybody involved with STEM needs to be a giant math person. So,
6: okay.
7: You know, one of the things that made math easier has been the elimination of the slide rule.
6: Well, I thought you were going to say the elimination of the decimal point, but anyway.
7: What a pain those things are.
6: Oh, hey, you know, there's actual slide rule museums out there, and I still have two of them.
7: Well, I can't tell you how underwhelmed I am
6: yes.
7: at that.
6: Yes. I hope you have nightmares about being chased by the crosshair.
7: Listen, all I know is that thing is the equivalent of a medieval torture device.
6: So you guys have tailoring programs that can be used by schools?
10: We do. We have lots of different programs. We have everything from a program called Aeronautics at Home, where you can just download and do activities right at home.
6: Okay, I had a different impression. I thought about throwing airplanes in the living room.
10: You can do that, too. That'll work.
6: That goes over big with mom and dad.
7: I was going to say, some of the stuff that we did as kids were rocket-related.
6: Yes.
7: Most of them ended up blowing up, though.
10: But exactly.
6: No, so, I thought it was a great achievement when I could buy one of them cheap little rubber band planes and actually get it to take off.
10: Exactly. So, yeah, so we have at-home activities. We have lessons and activities for teachers. We have activities for science centers, museums, a little bit of everything. And so a lot of what we have is usable by just about everybody, depending on what you need. We've got a little bit of it all.
6: Is there a way a school can contact you to find out about these programs, to ask for them?
10: So the best way to do that is to go onto our NASA website. And if you go to our aeronautics website, you can find contact information, and there are links there that you can, and it usually all winds up getting to me at some point. So
6: it finds its way to Mars.
10: It does. It finds its way, for sure. But we have it all over. We are in the middle of transitioning our website. We'll have a new and improved website. It's already a great one, but it'll be even more user-friendly once we get this next version out there. And there's it's really obvious STEM education. You know, if you're a kid, click here. If you're a teacher, click here. If you're, you know, a college student, click here.
6: Right. So, everybody else, click here. If you want to hear a duck quack, click here.
10: Click here. Yeah. Yeah.
6: Well, that sounds good. And I don't know if NASA has always done the outreach, but I'm really happy to see that they're really getting involved in that now. They need the next generation of engineers.
10: We've always done some, but we're really working hard to align what we do even more with our current programs and missions. So, for example, we have a model of the Ingenuity, the Mars Ingenuity helicopter,
6: mm-hmm.
10: that's there today in the NASA tent, and it'll be there the rest of the week. And then we have an activity. We have a hands-on activity that students can do that teaches them about Ingenuity. So,
6: yeah, that's where they make the little paper helicopters, and you had that tube with the fan.
10: That is another activity. This one today involves marshmallows, so they can make a little marshmallow helicopter. So
6: okay, that's something I would not have thought of.
7: Wow, here's the opportunity
6: marshmallows
7: to
6: can
7: cook
6: fly.
7: Yeah,
6: marshmallows in space.
10: Well, we actually have our Peeps in Space demo.
6: Oh boy!
10: And so we have marshmallow Peeps that we put in a vacuum chamber.
6: All right.
10: So we simulate high altitude flight and what happens if you don't wear a pressure suit and whenever you go.
6: The peeps get
10: they get smashed for sure.
6: Well,
11: I was going to say you turn yellow and make a mess.
6: I don't know, they come out somehow different.
10: So you've got to stop by and I'll show you how it works.
6: All right.
11: Why is it whenever there's any kind of serious science demonstration it involves peeps?
6: It involves peeps, yep. Because they're universal.
10: Because right. You shouldn't eat peeps. You should just find creative ways to destroy peeps.
6: Wow. So now we know what they do in their free time at NASA.
11: I can hear the phone calls going to the EAA legal department
10: right now. I was just thinking the same with NASA. I'm like, and now yep. we're going to hear yep. from the peep company.
6: Is it true that the first Artemis launch will be peeps?
10: I am not saying a word at this point.
6: I swear, we better see some astronaut on the news with peeps floating around in the capsule with them.
11: Hey, they did it with M&Ms. Why not
6: peeps? Peeps deserve their moment.
11: Think of this. Peeps and a ping pong paddle in space.
10: Oh, my gosh.
6: We've just come up with a new advertising program for peeps. Peeps, we've been behind space exploration for years. So do you have programs tailored at all grade levels?
10: We do. So we have, you know, like we have hands-on activities with marshmallows, obviously geared towards the younger crowd. We have a 3D printer here where we have downloadable files that kids can build our X-59. They can download and print it. So we have information about internships for high school students, college students. So
6: that's
10: everything
6: fantastic.
10: In between.
6: Now, your internships, what facilities are they at? You've
10: everywhere.
6: Got them all over the place.
10: They're so, all over.
6: Like into Cape and everything?
10: Yep, everywhere.
6: Wow.
10: And the beauty of our internships is since COVID, we went hybrid. We were virtual. And now we realized we can actually reach a lot more people. You know, not everybody has access to a NASA center near them. So now people can participate in internships even remotely.
11: I want to be the intern that lights the fuse on the rocket.
6: Yeah, there you go. Run! You got to pick a fast one for that job. Like the ball girl at a tennis match.
11: Yep, absolutely.
6: I would love to go down to the Cape. Could you take old interns? Like retreads?
10: We do have interns of all ages.
6: Really?
10: For people who are in college, people who are in post-secondary programs, doesn't matter what age you are, you
6: people
10: can apply to be an intern.
6: People that just wander in off the street, that would be me.
10: You kind of have to apply.
6: Oh, darn. Can I be a peep wrangler? I think I can handle that. All right.
11: And once again, the website is what? NASA.
10: So www.nasa.gov, and you'll find everything you need there.
6: Including all right.
11: Peeps.
10: Including peeps. Including peeps.
6: Oh, my goodness. All right. This is Digital Dave.
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12: Here's one from AirVenture Oshkosh 2024.
4: We are on the fly. We are currently on the fly at the Weeks Hangar over on the north side of the airport, talking with Jim Schell, the Oshkosh Airport Director. What does that mean? What does that title mean? Most people would think of that as maybe the airport manager in a smaller setting, maybe?
5: Right. Same thing. Airport manager, airport director, just interchangeable. So we've got a staff of 9 full-time employees. We've got our admin staff between myself, our deputy director, our operations manager and our administrative assistant, and then we've got maintenance and operations folks that maintain the field, the grounds, and all of our equipment, essentially. So we've got mowing equipment in the summer, snow removal equipment in the winter, fleet vehicles, that sort of stuff. They maintain all of that as well. So airport manager, just responsible for the long-term vision, long-term planning, execution of major capital projects on the airport, the day-to-day operations oversight of that through our operations manager and our deputy director, and just ensuring that the airport continues moving in the proper direction. So we're a general aviation airport, the best one in the entire world.
4: That's our
5: mission and our vision for the airport in a nutshell. And, you know, it's one of those where – It does take a fair amount of effort to keep things going in the right direction. We've had a lot of ups and downs over our history with the commercial airline service that ended back in 2003. But right now, we've really focused on everything GA, growing the airport, growing the amount of businesses that are here, the base business on the field, and the user base and the availability for hangar space and the availability for meeting room space and all those things. So the new terminal on the north side, built in 2021, is an example of that, and really an example of shifting from the old days when we had airline service all the way into now, where we're just focusing on what we do best and growing that, and that is serving general aviation air traffic, corporate air travel, private air travel, and expanding all the offerings that the airport has.
4: Now, the old service that was here, it was a United regional service back in the day that you're talking about, and I think it was under the Essential Air Service a plan. Is there any talk about bringing service back to Oshkosh year-round?
5: So it was subsidized by Essential Air Service up until 2003, when I think they fell below the threshold of that subsidy, so that's why air service went away. But if you look on a map, you can take a pin and drop it in a number of locations in a very close geographic area to Oshkosh. That would be Appleton, Green Bay, Madison, Milwaukee, and also Central Wisconsin Airport in Mosinee all have air service. But
4: right.
5: Appleton,
4: yeah.
5: 25 minutes away, has Delta, American, United, Allegiant. And so our air service really any longer is up in Appleton, because if you know anything about air service development, which I've dabbled in a little bit in my prior career to coming here as the airport director, it is very much something where airlines aren't looking to duplicate their service 25 miles away at another
4: right.
5: airport.
4: Sure.
5: They're really just going to get the same passengers on the plane in a different location, but double their costs in order to do it. So that's kind of the biggest, the high-level approach as to why we're no longer soliciting airline service here or looking for air service, and really we don't stand much of a chance of ever getting it back.
4: Yeah.
5: I know folks don't like to hear that necessarily, but all of those airports that I just rattled off are within an hour and a half drive. Appleton's 25 minutes, Green Bay's 45 minutes, Milwaukee is an hour and a half. It's all, you could live in Denver, the Denver metropolitan area, and you could be an hour and a half from DIA with traffic. And so you're 25 minutes with very little traffic to Appleton. So I guess that's my plug to go fly the airlines in Appleton. It's your closest airport.
4: When you're not doing the very common Wisconsin road construction, you mean?
5: Right, exactly. Well, yeah, this summer is a little bit different animal getting up there, but it still is relatively easy. And, that's kind of the high-level view of why we're not focusing on airline service any longer. Really is not in our wheelhouse to serve that.
4: Right. Okay, so talk about hierarchy a little bit. So you're the airport director, which means you're the boss. And who do you report to then?
5: So I report directly to the Winnebago County Executive, John Dable. And he is my boss and also the boss of all of the appointed department heads that are within Winnebago County, of which I am one. And then also the elected officials as well. And so he is our leader and our man that's leading us forward, each and every day, and with the vision to, keep the county going in the right direction, where my job is to keep the airport going in the right direction.
4: Now, do you have an airport commission?
5: We do. We have an aviation committee. It's made up of five members of the Winnebago County Board. And we've got a great committee, very, very excited about the things that we've got going on out at the airport, and also very, enthusiastic about seeing new developments and new progress being made in a variety of different areas.
4: Okay. And, of course, obviously they love AirVenture as well. Everyone loves AirVenture.
5: Absolutely. Why wouldn't you?
4: Yeah. So let's just talk about you personally for a minute, and that is, did you always have a dream? You said earlier you graduated from St. Cloud State University in Minnesota. Did you want to pursue? You were in the aviation program there. So we're all aviators here mostly. And there's so many different paths and careers within aviation, pilot being just one of them, mechanic. Now yours is a little a different path and unique. What drove you down the path to your current job?
5: So, first off, born and raised about an hour north of here in Shawnee, Wisconsin.
4: Okay.
5: And then went to St. Cloud State in Minnesota. When I started out, I'd for since I was a little kid, always wanted to be a professional pilot. Wanted to fly the airliners all over the world and make that my career. About a year and a half in, doing my flight training and my curriculum there at St. Cloud, I decided that necessarily wasn't for me as a career.
4: I enjoyed flying, but I talked to enough people
5: that had done it for many years and seen a lot of people that had kind of lost that passion for flying being their career and their job. And so I decided I wanted to still enjoy that, but also just look into another career in the aviation field. And I never even thought about airports needing people to manage them and staff to operate them until I was in college. And so about a year and a half, 2 years in, I found that there was an aviation management degree and I could still be around it. My view is an airport. I could still be, taking in the burnt jet fuel with my morning coffee yeah. and still be home at night. And so it's one of those where even back when I was in college in 2004, 2005, the first officer at a regional airline, their pay was very little. I think you made more money at McDonald's than you did then, and that's kind of changed a little bit now. But, it's one of those where it just wasn't, for a variety of different reasons, the career I really decided I wanted to go into. And then airport management came along, and I really never not looked back since.
4: And this is you're in an enviable position as airport managers go and directors. I would say that, this could be a dream job for a lot of people who want to follow your path, unless they just want to deal with, airline jets day in and day out. This is a different
5: path. It absolutely is. And so I was in Cheyenne, Wyoming as assistant airport director before I came here. I was there for about 10 years, loved living out west, loved the mountains, but home has always been Wisconsin. When this job came open, there was not even a second thought about it. It's not something I ever even envisioned being a possibility, maybe 7 or 8 years ago. But then when it came open, my wife was very supportive of it. We're looking to move, 1,000 miles away. It's home for me, but her home is elsewhere. And it's one of those where it's an absolute dream. I love general aviation. I love everything about it. I'll be quite honest, my least favorite part of working at a commercial service airport was dealing with the TSA. I think a lot of people can relate to that. And I think
4: I'll reserve my comments
5: TSA.
4: On the air, but of course it's operating. You said Part 139. Operating a terminal with all the requirements just adds a whole new level of burden to the job, I'm sure.
5: It certainly does, and no offense to the TSA. They do have their job to do. I understand that. But at a GA airport, for those not that familiar, our dealings with the TSA is very minimal. I think I see them one time per year, and it's during AirVenture, right. So that we can screen the honor flight and get that out. But at the same time, it's one of those where, again, general aviation is such a beautiful thing. It is such an important thing that some folks don't necessarily think about on a day-to-day basis. But the people that are flying your airline flight to whichever destination you're going to had to start somewhere. And one of the biggest things that we serve as one of our uses is flight training. And so it's the backbone of the aerospace industry, and it's essential to getting to the point where you can get on an airline flight and go halfway across the world in a moment's notice.
4: Yeah, right. Well, back to Oshkosh. I want to commend you in the last couple minutes here of this segment on the job well done. The grounds look great. You had, obstacles with all that rain to overcome, but yet here we are, and it looks fantastic. It's a high attendance year, which is always challenging, but up to the task. And, I have a hangar here with you, which I maintain year-round, and you guys do a great job from a tenant perspective as well year-round, not just for AirVenture, which everyone's here for, but you guys do a great job. And I have another hangar out in Washington State, and one of your friends is coming to help you this week from my home airport, Tim.
5: Yeah, he's on an airliner right now, or just got off in Detroit, and he's making his connection here soon. But it just shows you what a small world aviation is. Two GA airports, opposite parts of the country. His airport there, just outside of Seattle. It's a beautiful airport. I've been there.
4: It's
5: an
4: beautiful
5: unreal airport. Thing. So where we have 1,450 acres, the property that we own and operate it for this airport, and four runways and all that, we have just under 200 based aircraft. And they're primarily all in hangars. And so Tim's airport there, the Auburn Airport in Washington, 330 based aircraft, and they do it all in about 110 acres of property that they own. So it's just, you know, just amazing to see, you know, the efficient use of land there and the ability to get all those folks, you know, there on one site. It's just a beautiful thing. So.
4: Yeah. Well, I think it's funny how you guys do your airport exchange program. He comes here, helps you. You go there, help him. It's really funny. Anyway, Jim, thanks for everything you do. Thanks for joining us on EA Radio today and letting the public know, our listeners, a little bit about behind the scenes at Oshkosh Airport.
5: Yeah, thanks, Jeff. Yeah. Appreciate you having me, and hope everybody has a great week here in Oshkosh.
4: Oh, we do too. Thanks a lot. J-Mont G, we're on the fly. Our next segment, we're going to be talking to Brian Binding. He's the Oshkosh Fire Department Assistant Chief. We'll be right back with that. J-Mont G, you're listening to On the Fly on EAA Radio.
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14: Good morning. Live from the Ron Scott Communications Center, this is From the Stand. And as Mike said, I'm Steve Buss, your host. This morning, we welcome back author and WASP supporter Aaron Miller. Visit with Jordan Drischler, who flies the Commemorative Air Force's WASP T-6, NELA. And visit with Ron Kaplan from the Ohio Air and Space Hall of Fame and Museum. But first, David Neese is joining us today. And David is one of the people who's representing one of EAA's signature events this year, and that is Flying in the Public Good. David, good to have you here.
15: Pleasure to be here. Yes, appreciate you having us.
14: Great. And you also recently were awarded an award from the National Aeronautics Association.
15: Yes.
14: Tell us a little bit about that.
15: So the awards for public benefit flying, right. I don't, that

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1: Challenger does something very similar to that. Ours is a little more targeted towards cancer patients, but it's open to everybody.
2: Excellent. What's the name of the organization?
1: It's called Vital Flight.
2: Okay. Well, good. How long has Vital Flight been around?
1: So we're started in 2017. Is that right? Maybe actually earlier than that. But in any case, we started basically doing the typical medical mission, cancer patients and whatnot. And the founders really wanted to target people that were involved in, the veterans and things of that nature and the various conflicts around the world.
2: Sure.
1: And so we did a lot of blind veteran work with the Palm Beach VA hospital. And so they're bringing folks in that have lost their sight for whatever reason. And they're putting them through a program where they learn to live with no sight. And so our pilots were volunteers to go pick them up and bring them into that facility. And it was quite an amazing experience. I was fortunate enough to do several of them myself. And among other things, of course, and it was neat to bring them in if you got to take the same one out, because you could see that transition over a period of, say, 90 days. And it's everything from walking across the street. Everything we would take for granted is someone that has sight. They teach them how to do it, up to and including running power tools, which I could only imagine trying to do that without being able to see it. So,
2: wow. Okay.
1: Pretty neat program.
2: Excellent. And when you're taking them for their flight, how do you – I mean, they did have sight before, so they probably had some inkling or some imagination of what flight would be like if they'd never flown before. But how do you brief them when they're none – when you don't have the visual cues that you would have?
1: You learn to explain things that are happening that you normally wouldn't. And it's really just telling them, okay, we're about to turn onto the runway, we're about to take off, things you might normally think to tell them, but you've got to take a lot more care, especially when you're doing like a safety brief. If something happens, it's going to be on your left or your right, and it's about 2 feet. And we would always take their hand and put it on like an emergency door handle or something like that before the flight. So a lot of it is just explaining what's going on. There were a few interesting moments where we did go-arounds or something like that that were required along the way, and we had to remember, hey, you got to tell them, because you could hear the breathing pick up in the headset in the back seat as somebody started to get a little anxious. And don't worry, it's totally normal. Everything be fine, you know.
2: Just part of the process.
1: Yes.
2: How many pilots are involved with Vital Flight?
1: So we've got on an everyday basis, outflying missions, probably I'd say about 110, 115, something like that. And then when we do our programs for special needs kids, those are obviously one-day events. It swells to about 250, supported by a group of so you end up with 25 to 30 pilots at any given time, supported by a group of about 100 volunteers on the ground.
2: Great. With Vital Flight, you said it was based in Florida, but do you reach out beyond the Southeast?
1: I'm actually fortunate enough to be involved with the Air Care Alliance. And so the Air Care Alliance is sort of, think of it as an umbrella organization that represents all of those types of organizations. Ours at Vital Flight, Angel Flight, you name it, Pilots and Paws, they're all generally under that umbrella. And so what we try to do is promote public benefit flying, explain to people why it would be good to use your airplane to help someone else, explain to them what the benefits would be, and then, quite frankly, go to Congress and lobby on their behalf for things like pilot fuel reimbursement and whatnot. That's, as flying gets more and more expensive, we're trying to figure out how can we take some of that burden off of the pilot, and working with Congress to get some sort of legislation, which is involved in the current reauthorization bill, if I'm not mistaken, to help alleviate some of those expenses.
2: We're talking to David Neese, who's with Vital Flight and also a National Aeronautics Association Award winner for this year. Again, congratulations.
1: Thank you.
2: You mentioned, you know, getting pilots involved and some of the expenses and things. How do you recruit pilots?
1: So, believe it or not, it's more grassroots than anything else. It's go out to, you know, your local hangar flying, if you will, or as some people would call it, hangar lying. I'm sure we're all guilty of that at some point. And
2: or we could just sit here and watch the airplane.
1: Stop
2: fly,
1: and watch
2: right?
1: The show, right? Yeah, exactly. So as long as they're going to do it, we'll stop there and watch all day. But
2: for those wondering, that was a T-38, but
1: yes.
2: We're okay.
1: And so it really is a grassroots thing. A lot of it can be some direct mail too. Surprisingly, is effective, but because it at least gets in front of them at home. But a lot of it's going out to a local event. I mean, you'd be amazed how many people here probably don't know about public benefit flying. And
2: exactly,
1: so that's part of what they're doing on the plaza tomorrow, is trying to educate folks and say, hey, here's all the various organizations. And I bet there's 80 or 90 organizations.

0: organizations around the country somebody could get involved with if they wanted to do that. So,
1: it, the more I read up about the Air Care Alliance and all the groups that are involved, it's amazing. It's everything from, like you said, you know, cancer patients or people who need transportation for health reasons, whatever, inspiring flights like Challenge Air, but also, and everybody knows the pilots in PAWS and the, you know, the airlifts out of hurricane
0: areas, there's Turtles Fly too. Yeah. There's a new group called STEM Flights, and so they do they do a lot of STEM type activities with high school students. So there's quite a few that are involved, and all varying depending on whatever your personal interest might be. There's a place for you to be involved in public benefit flying for that,
1: and conservation flying as well.
0: Yes,
1: it's just that's another whole aspect of it that
0: never
1: even crossed my mind, but it's. But when you think about it, you see it on the piece of paper, you're like, of course, that makes perfect sense.
0: Yeah.
1: How did you get involved in aviation?
0: So I actually, my first flight was when I was in middle school. And when the airplane took off, I was like, I've got to figure out how to do this. And so it got to the point where for the students that are listening, I don't necessarily advocate you do this, but I was skipping school in high school to go take flying license. And so I was fortunate that most of my teachers sort of understood that and really, really supported going further than you could have originally, perhaps, at least in high school, because back then you didn't think, hey, let's go get in an airplane, you know, in the middle of the day. But so I did that, and here I am 20-something years later and still going. I bought a 210 about when I was 22 years old. I bought a 210, and so I've been flying a 210 ever since and had some great experiences.
1: And you didn't fly the airplane here. You came the unconventional way, and that's in the big silver tube.
0: Unfortunately, yes. It was faster, but the weather around here the last few days has been a little – and from where I live in North Alabama, it's a little bit of a hike, and the weather's always a challenge between here and there and something the size of mine where I can't get up in the flight levels. So.
1: Yeah. And you arrived yesterday?
0: Yes, okay. Late yesterday, just in time to watch the lightning storm over the airport late last night.
1: We had that brought in just for you.
0: Yeah, I'm glad.
1: And you've been
0: as long as it stays away today, we'll be good. I think that's what everybody's hoping for.
1: That's right. You've been to AirVenture before.
0: I have.
1: You were in capacity as helping some vendors set up.
0: Yes. Yep. I've lost count of how many times I've been here. I started probably 15, 20 years ago, and it was hit and miss. And then about 5 years ago, I was helping a friend of mine do his booth setup, and they've finally gotten their stuff going. So now I'm back here as a spectator and not an employee, if you want to call it that. So this is exciting because it's the first year I've been back not in that position. So I get to wander around and spend a little more time just poking my head probably where I don't belong.
1: That's okay. Anything in particular you're looking forward to seeing?
0: The Connie is really the one over here. That's that for me, that's the highlight. But I mean, a lot of this stuff, the interesting paint schemes, I mean, I know lots of people here. Of course, it's the place the aviation world comes to every year. So I run into a lot of colleagues and friends that I've made over the years. So it's a lot of fun.
1: Good. About how many hours of flight time do you have?
0: I'm approaching 2,800, okay. Something like that. Yeah. So every time I say that, an airline recruiter walks up to me, hey, do you want a job? You know, that's the time to do it, I suppose. So, you never know what the future holds.
1: There you go. Airlines, 2,800 flight hours right here.
0: That's right.
1: Before we wrap up this morning, if you had words of encouragement for the pilots who are here today who are not involved in public benefit flying, what would you say to encourage them to think about it?
0: I would tell them that it'll be one of the most rewarding flight experiences they'll ever have. I got a card probably 5 years after I had flown a lady, and unfortunately she lost her life to cancer, but when I was flying her, she had a one-year-old. And then, obviously, as the time progressed, the child got older. And I got a card from them about 5 years in that said, you know, thank you for giving my four-year-old a chance to know mommy. And when you get something like that, it really makes you take a moment for pause, because when we get in our airplane and go fly for a 100-hour hamburger, that's one thing, it's fun for us, but when you can truly change a life like that, and in some cases there are cancer patients that can't get to their treatment or something like any number of things, those are truly life-altering causes. And this would be a great way to utilize your airplane to help someone else. And you still get to fly, so I mean, it gives a meaning to taking that flight, right?
1: Excellent. So. Air Care Alliance is the place to go on the web to find out more information.
0: It is, absolutely.
1: About all the different organizations and how to get involved.
0: Absolutely.
1: All right. Air Care Alliance. Go check it out. David, great to have you here. Enjoy the show now that you're here.
0: Yes, thank you.
1: The Constellation's just right around the corner.
0: Yes, it's a pleasure. Thank you very much.
1: This is From the Stand. I'm Steve Buss, and you're listening to EIA Radio.
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3: We certainly are on the fly at Week's Hangar today, a beautiful Tuesday. Had some rain this morning, but it went away, and it's just a comfortable day temperature-wise. A lot of activity out here on AirVenture grounds. If you're contemplating heading on out, make the trip. It's a wonderful time out here at AirVenture 2024. We're doing a little behind-the-scenes show today. We featured the Oshkosh Airport Director on the first segment. And now we're going to go behind the scenes with the Oshkosh Fire Department. Of course, they have a huge task here during AirVenture, maintaining not only the safety, their normal safety things, but incident response, et cetera. Welcome, gentlemen. We have Division Chief Tim Hyman, and we have C.J. Wadle, a captain at the Oshkosh Fire Department. Welcome, gentlemen.
4: Thank you for having us. Appreciate the time to talk.
3: Yeah, thanks for coming over.
5: Thank you.
3: I'm just going to ask you some questions that I think the listeners would want to know. And that is, I asked Jim Shell the same thing, is when do you guys have to start preparing for this huge event from a fire department standpoint?
4: Really, a lot of the preparation, I shouldn't say a lot, but a lot of the groundwork is laid kind of after the first of the year. There's quite a bit of education that comes with it that we put our people through every year. So the scheduling of that, luckily for us, up in Appleton, the Fox Valley Tech, in conjunction with the airport, is built a state-of-the-art ARF training facility. So after the first of the year, we start scheduling classes with them to do our live fire training, and they've also developed an online training for us. So been very fortunate to have that right up in Appleton. So we kind of start with that. And then around May, we start doing a lot of the hands-on things, so the live fire training and a lot of the classroom stuff as well, both online and in person. So quite a few months ahead of time.
3: So structurally, you know, what we see out here at the airport is the airport-based fire department, part of Oshkosh Fire. You have your firehouse on the north side by the North Tees here. But that's just one part of a much bigger organization, right? And do you rotate from the airport fire department around to the other ones, or is it just assignment here for airport?
4: Yeah, correct. So City of Oshkosh Fire Department is six stations, around 120 people. So Station 14, which is located on the airport here, is our ARF station. We have three ARF vehicles there, much like any other fire department throughout the United States. There's guys and girls assigned to each station. So their normal station assignment is where they report 51 weeks out of the year. During EAA, all the people working out here are actually on overtime. So they work their normal shift, plus they're working their days off out at EAA. We have 19 individuals out here working every day that are dedicated solely just to airport protection.
3: Okay. So does everybody train for the same thing? So anybody could be borrowed or sent from another station and know how to put out an aircraft fire, for example?
4: Yes. Yep. So different days, people could be working trades, things like that. So everybody on the Oshkosh Fire Department trains for our firefighting. As far as the people that we have in the crash trucks, they do receive some additional training because we have to meet Part 139. We get an exemption for that. So there is some additional training the people working actually on the trucks for the week receive. But for the most part, everybody on the fire department can operate the trucks and can do our firefighting.
3: Okay. And structurally, so we have a captain here and we have a division chief. What is kind of the hierarchy within the fire department?
4: So as a division chief, I'm basically in charge of an area. So I'm in charge of the training. CJ, the captain here, is in the training division as well. So we're kind of on the administrative end, and then we have our line end, which is the people actually working on the trucks every day. So we have a battalion chief who's the shift commander, runs the shift for the day, and then we have a captain for each firehouse who's kind of in charge of that firehouse.
3: So Oshkosh Firehouse would have its own captain then here at the airport?
4: Correct.
3: Okay. And then under him would be a couple different people?
4: Yep. You'd have two lieutenants, so one officer for each shift, a driver and a firefighter on each shift.
3: Okay. Now, obviously, during the rest of the year, you know, it doesn't have to be manned like it does now. How many additional fire trucks do you guys bring out to Oshkosh just for the event for the week?
4: So we man four dedicated ARFF vehicles. We have two Oshkosh Corp trucks and then a small RIV. And then we also supplement with the U.S. Air Force brings out a RIV. And they're kind of our go-to for any military aircraft. They provide guidance and also supply two firefighters. And then we also have an additional engine and three ambulances dedicated to the grounds.
3: Okay. What's a RIV?
4: Rapid intervention vehicle. So if you think of the big ARFF vehicles that you see, the big Oshkosh trucks, a RIV is more on a pickup chassis.
3: Okay.
4: So it's more of a quick response vehicle.
3: Gotcha. So let's talk a little bit about, you know, and of course, the one thing we dread at Oshkosh is incidents and accidents, but they do happen from time to time. What happens? So the tower, do they literally ring the bell like you see in a movie, or how does that actually work?
4: So we have a dedicated airport channel. The tower will contact us on that airport channel, notify us of an alert. We have the different types, one, two, or three. And based on the type of alert, we have preset plans of what we'll do for that. So we may, for an actual incident on the ground, we're going to go directly to the crash site. Somebody having trouble in the air, depending on the severity, we may stage at end of the runway, or we may stage outside the firehouse.
3: So if there's a gear issue or something
4: like that.
3: Yes,
4: correct.
3: Yeah. That makes sense. So now, once there is an incident, I know the runway's closed. Who makes that determination? Is that Jim Shell's area that closes it, or does the FAA close it, or who actually closes the runway?
4: So when there's an incident, we'll call onto the tower to make sure that the runway is safe to go on and has been closed. We basically will mitigate the fire and fire rescue, and then Jim Shell would have the ultimate decision of when the runway would reopen.
3: Oh, okay, so airport ops falls
4: back.
3: Yeah,
4: that goes to airport ops.
3: Yeah. So what are some of the challenges with just the crowds? You know, you talked about ambulances, and I know that there's a lot of first aid stations on the grounds. A lot of that's volunteer run, just like most of EAA. Air Venture is mainly volunteer run. But other than their first aid stations that are you know, volunteer run, what do you guys have to do to prepare for this kind of a crowd? You must bring in extra EMTs and things like that to help out.
4: We have three additional ambulances. So two are dedicated to the grounds. One is dedicated to the flight line, and that's just for aircraft. But it is a pretty big influx of people. So just starting with the city as a whole, the department is taxed. You'd think of renting homes, hotels, things like that. So the regular operations, we do see an uptick. The travel routes in and out with traffic incidents and things like that, we see a little bit of an uptick. But on the grounds, our big driver of medical usage is weather. So if we get hot days, we tend to get very busy. If we get beautiful weather like we have today, you know, it's not too bad. So we do bring in extra people. Just navigating the grounds is a little bit of a challenge, but we do bring our people out here, do training and area familiarization, things like that, to try to get there as quickly as possible. We've had people that worked out here quite a few years, so leaning on that experience helps as well.
3: Yeah, well, it's a big crowd. And, you know, things do happen during the event, and a lot of them, like you said, when it gets hot. So the shout-out is everybody drink your water, right?
4: Yeah, stay hydrated, take your time. You know, we appreciate all that.
3: Yeah, you want to smile and wave at the fire department, not have to really meet them.
4: Yes.
3: Right. How about you, Captain Wadle? What about you? What number of Oshkoshes have you been to?
5: I've been working for the city for 25 years now. I think about 22 of those years I've been out at EAA, mostly starting on the flight line. And now I'm administration with Chief Hyman, and I administer a good portion of the training, the hands-on training portion for our personnel.
3: Yeah, I would imagine, though, during this week, you guys have a lot of hats you wear, right? I mean,
5: yeah,
3: they're not really doing much training right now. Everybody's in action. Right?
5: And, you know, we stand up so many personnel to cover the event. Two-thirds of our department will be working. Sometimes things need to be filled. So yesterday I was out on the ARF truck. Today I'm in the command car with Chief Hyman. So I've been switching hats back and forth, which is interesting to see both sides of the story there.
3: So the command car, that sounds really cool. What are the responsibilities of somebody that's got the command car?
4: So basically that's the in the city we call them a shift commander, but they kind of run the city. Any larger multi-company events, they would be there to kind of make command decisions or help with logistics, things like that. So at EA, there's two of us. One is kind of more dedicated to the flight line. The other is kind of more dedicated to the grounds. But basically, we're there to support the people we have working. So if they need supplies, if there happens to be an incident, we would go there and help with dispatching, who's going to go, help with tactics, things like that. So kind of just the person that's there to help coordinate everything for the day.
3: Gotcha. So you gentlemen have both been, you're tenured. You've been with the department for a long time. I'm sure we have listeners and people here at AirVenture that have thought, you know, I might like to be an airport firefighter. Now, obviously, you have said that really isn't a distinction here necessarily. You're a firefighter first, and your department happens to have an airport in it that you have to cover. But is there specifically some type of avenue that someone that really wanted to work in the airport would do to achieve that level of success that you guys have met? And I want you to think about that for just a sec, because we're going to take a break and we're going to come back and we're going to talk about training, which is your specialty, and what people who might be interested in getting involved behind the scenes working in fire rescue, what they need to think about doing. Okay. All right, Jaymont G, we're on the fly. We're at the Weeks Hangar on the north side of the airport, and we're talking to the Oshkosh Fire Department. We'll be right back. 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
1: Joining us now from the Ron Scott Communication Center is Aaron Miller. And several years ago, it must be maybe, I don't know, 3 or 4 years ago, we first met you. You had written a book about your grandmother's experience as a WASP, Final Flight, Final Fight. And we talked about that. And the story of the WASP, the Women Air Force Service Pilots, not recognized as veterans, finally getting that recognition, and then you working to have your grandmother be able to be buried in Arlington, which was her wish. So that inspired the book, which brought you to Oshkosh, and we got to meet you and talk to you. You've written a second book. We talked about that last year. And now this year, not a third book, but you're a private pilot, and you flew in to AirVenture.
6: Yes, that's correct.
1: what an interesting journey this has been over the last few years.
6: Yes, very unexpected.
1: Really?
6: Most people, I don't think most people, their grandparents pass away, and then they end up visiting Congress, getting a law passed, writing two books, and then becoming a pilot.
1: That is an unusual journey, but I'm so glad that you're here. What airplane did you fly in?
6: It is a Grumman Cheetah.
1: Okay. So did you do it solo, or do you have somebody with you?
6: No, my friend down the street is a CFII, and we've been friends for a while, and he very generously lets me fly with him in his plane. Okay. He's owned it for 21 years, and he used to actually own a Grumman Yankee as well, the trainer plane.
1: Yeah. So where did you come from?
6: I live in Maryland, so we flew from Maryland. We took a stop in Ohio, then we flew to Burlington, and then flew from Burlington up here to Oshkosh.
1: Okay. And you did it right, because... hang on. Big old Ford tri-motors. Gotta love them. But you did it right, because a lot of people, when they get to the Fisk arrival and getting in here with all those other airplanes, it's always good to have another set of eyes in the cockpit, and even better to have a CFI with you just to...
6: Yes, and a CFII who has, I think he's flown in here 20 times something like that. So very experienced.
1: When did you arrive?
6: Last week on Friday.
1: On Friday. Okay, so you were the first wave came in.
6: Yeah.
1: What was that experience like? For those who don't know the procedure for getting in here for general aviation aircraft, 90% end up southwest of the field by about 10 miles or so over a little town called Ripon. And the air traffic controllers are there at the FISC control point, and they sequence you. And you just basically fly in, you just keep the airplane in front of you in sight and just follow them to the field. But there's a lot of airplanes out there.
6: There are a lot of planes, but I felt like people here that have been doing this for so long that control all the planes, that have a system, and it seems to work okay, and everyone, even though it's from an outside perspective, it might seem kind of chaotic, like everyone kind of knows what's going on, and it's like everything's fine, we know what we're doing, it's fine, you just accept the chaos.
1: Yes, it's different than any other flying. It's, you don't fly this close to other aircraft anywhere else in the airspace, but as you said, it's very controlled, very. You just follow the procedures.
6: Like we were coming into land, and then they were like, land on the white dot. And I'm like, okay. And then this other plane kind of got in front of us, and I was like, oh, well, I guess we'll just land wherever now. Yep. I don't know. It's fine. We'll just figure it out.
1: So are you staying on the field?
6: I am. I'm staying in the North 40 campground.
1: Okay. How did the storms last night?
6: I hid in the bathroom, actually.
1: Okay.
6: Just because it looked a little tornado-y.
1: Yeah. But your tent is still there?
6: It's everything's still fine. Yeah, everything's fine. Normally, I'm in Camp Scholler, so this is the first time I've been over on the other side.
1: Okay. Well, this is the first time you've come as a pilot.
6: I know.
1: It's awesome.
6: Got to go sleep at the airplane, you know?
1: So what have you been up to in the last year since we talked, aside from earning your pilot certificate?
6: Well, a lot of it was having to do with getting my pilot license. Right. So, yeah, I went to Florida. I live in Maryland. I went to Florida so I could fly regularly, so take the lessons and get it done very quickly because I'm that kind of person. I was like, I don't want to be one of these people that, not to criticize anything, but I just kind of wanted to get it all done as fast as I could.
1: Right.
6: So I thought it would be easier in Florida with the weather and everything, and we don't have the FRZ down there because I live inside the FRZ in Maryland. And, yeah, but yeah, as far as like my job, I have the same job. I've been still doing book tours, talking about the WASP. I went down to the WASP annual gathering that we have at Sweetwater at the National WASP World War II Museum in Sweetwater, Texas. So if anyone wants to come to that ever, it's a great museum out in West Texas, and it's where the WASP learned to fly at Avenger Field. So that was pretty cool. And the B-25 girls, Devil Dog, gave me a ride, so that was pretty cool. And Devin gave me a ride in her family's BT-13, so that was very cool. Yeah. So it's cool to fly there in the planes that my grandma flew.
1: Yes.
6: So that was very cool, because my grandma was a trainer. She taught people in the BT-13 on instruments.
1: Okay.
6: So that was actually a plane she flew.
1: Yeah. Did you feel, I know you're connected to your grandmother, but did you feel a little more connection to her history flying in that airplane, or were you just enjoying the ride?
6: I guess a little bit. I understand it more a little bit. I mean, I've already been flying in these planes with other people, so I guess I understand a little bit more about what she was going through. And I just, when I think about, you know, the fact that we can fly with iPads today and just look on, you know, it's not really that hard. And when I think about what she had to do back in the day with, like, listening to the Morse code and doing all of that, like, at nighttime, it's insane. Like, she tells this story where she was flying a T-6 at night, moving it to another base, and she saw fire coming out of the engine. Mm-hmm. And she's like, well, that seemed bad, but also the plane was still flying okay, so I just kept going.
0: Right.
6: And it's like super dark, middle of the night, 1944, so she's like, what am I going to do? So she just kept flying, landed at the base, she arrived, and then she said to the commander, whoever, you know, I saw these flames like in the engine. He goes, oh yeah, in the T-6 at night, sometimes you can just see that, you know, the combustion. And she's like, it would have been nice if someone told me that before I was flying it by myself in the dark at night.
1: Yeah. Oh, my. Aaron Miller is our guest on From the Stand. You were at the homecoming in Sweetwater.
6: Right.
1: Tell us about that event.
6: So back in the day, the WASP were together, and then years later they decided maybe we should, you know, have an annual thing, or every couple years we should get together, make sure we keep in touch with each other. So they kind of started having reunions, and eventually the museum developed, so they have a museum now. And they moved it over there. And it used to be that all, you know, the WASP would try to come, and it was really a draw for people to come and meet them and be able to talk to them about their experiences. And unfortunately, we only have, I believe, 10 of them are still with us, and they can't really travel anymore. So now we have to be the representatives of their history, like me, the families, and also the legacy pilots who have been flying for the military, and our civilian pilots who do things like fly in air shows and help people learn about the history of the female pilots of the past.
1: So that transition is happening now with...
6: Yes, that transition is happening. The museum has a new building, and a lot of the current female military pilots and other pilots have donated some of their flight suits and helmets and things to help people connect current history with what was done by the WASP in 1944 and kind of see the progression of women in aviation history.
1: So somewhat the museum is expanding their mission. Yes. I mean, staying true to the WASP, but...
6: Yes. Staying true to the WASP, but expanding their facilities and trying to offer more, archival options. They have an archive room now, so people can do research on the WASP. You know, kids that want to do National History Day, doing school projects, people in college doing research on aviation history or women's history. That's a resource now that they are building, so...
1: If from your perspective, the story of the WASP, we didn't know much about it until the 70s when everyone made a big deal out of the fact that there were female combat pilots or females flying in the Air Force and the Navy, and this is the first time, and the WASP from 1940 said, wait, remember us?
6: Exactly.
1: And then goes through all of that, and the story keeps elevating. But I almost get the feeling with the research and things that are happening in Sweetwater, the story is actually beginning to get even more traction.
6: Yes, it's interesting. So when I was a kid, I knew my grandma flew for the WASP, and I did not understand that other people didn't know about it. Yeah. And I thought everyone's grandma did that as a job in World War II. Like, everyone's grandma was a pilot. And then, of course, as I grew up, I realized that was not the case. And then over the years, there have been several instances where they were not properly recognized for things. And Colonel Nicole Malachowski, who you probably know as the first female Thunderbird pilot, who has been to Oshkosh several times flying, helped introduce a bill and wrote a bill to get the WASP the Congressional Gold Medal, which they were awarded in 2010. So my grandmother was at the ceremony for that, and Nicole was there. So that's one of the ways they've helped recognize them. And then, of course, this argument I had with Arlington National Cemetery helped... ironically inform a lot of people about the WASP, which really was what my grandmother and all these women wanted, was for just to people learn about their history. Right. And ironically, by denying my grandmother a place and then having to go and do all this work and write books and be on the news all the time, all these people learned about them, which was what she wanted. So ironically, helped achieve her goal.
1: Mission accomplished. And continues.
6: Yeah. And I just keep having great opportunities from all these people in aviation who offer me ways to help learn about the WASP, and I meet people all the time. I met a really nice guy recently who has a 1946 Luscombe, and he has a WASP painted on the side of it, and he has a nice banner that he hangs every time he goes to like an air show or a fly-in, and he teaches people about the WASP using his airplane, and I think it's awesome, and so I love meeting people like that, and I didn't tell him to do that. He just did it.
1: Yeah, it is amazing. You've been all over the grounds so far this week. Do you have any book signings coming up?
6: I do. I have a book signing at the warehouse tomorrow, so Saturday at 4:00. And then we also have a panel at the museum at 11:30 in conjunction with the National WASP World War II Museum. And we have a pretty cool presentation where we have clips of different WASP talking about aspects of their experience being a WASP or life after the war. And we have cool people that introduce the slides, so I'll be there, and Devin Riley, who flies a BT-13, and Elena Lewis from Culver Propellers, you might know. She makes propellers in her shop in Missouri, so we'll be talking about women in history and aviation and introducing these clips of the WASP.
1: Good. Like I said, you've had a busy week involved with lots of activities. You tired? You're still ready to go for three more days?
6: I'm still ready to go for three more days.
1: Are you staying till Sunday?
6: I am staying till Sunday, yes.
1: Okay. Mm-hmm. From beginning to end.
6: That's right.
1: All right. Enjoy it all.
6: Thank you very much.
1: All right. Aaron Miller is our guest on From the Stand. I'm Steve Buss, and you're listening to EIA Radio.
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3: Tuesday, Air Venture 2024. Jim and G, we're on the fly at Weeks Hangar, and we're being joined this hour by the airport ops folks, and in this segment, the Oshkosh Fire Department. And, of course, these behind-the-scenes things we don't talk about very often, but they're extremely important to the operation of Air Venture as a whole. And I want to welcome back Tim Hyman and C.J. Waddell, who is a captain of the Oshkosh Fire Department, and Tim, the division chief. And before we took the break, we started thinking about, hey, I'm Jimmy. I want to be a firefighter when I grow up, and I want to go to the airport and be on the protection staff there. Where does somebody start in their quest for a job in an airport fire department specifically?
4: Oh, yeah, it's a good question. So kind of some different routes you can take. The military is a great route. We get a lot of our experienced firefighters from the military. You think of the number of air bases and things around the country. There's also private airports, Appleton, Green Bay around here, that have dedicated fire departments for the commercial end for the airports. And then you have kind of the combination similar to Oshkosh, where we have both structural firefighting and ARF firefighting, so you have both. Really for education, I kind of mentioned them before, but Appleton for us, Fox Valley Technical College, offers an ARF firefighting program. Just a quick shout out to Ben Sokol, who runs that program. He's helped us a ton with our training. Volk Field also has helped us in the past. They have a ARF center there. Shout out to Volk Field for helping us well. But kind of all different routes that you can take, whether it's you want to just do ARF, you want to do combination, or, again, the military, I think, is a really great route for people who are looking to get that training.
3: Awesome. Captain Wadle, do you have anything to add to that?
5: No, I think he covered it pretty good. That's traditional. Not all cities have that. And some cities, you know, Chicago, they'll have multiple stations on the airfields. So there's more opportunities to do that.
3: And you mentioned a technical school. I would imagine across the country they have these firefighting programs in technical schools specifically.
5: Correct.
3: Right.
5: And the draw for some of our youngest personnel is they've grown up in the area. They heard about EAA. One of our young guys that was out in the ambulance on the campgrounds yesterday, that's specifically why he came to the city of Oshkosh, because of EAA, and he wanted to work
3: at the
5: convention, just like his dad did, who just recently retired. So
3: that's pretty cool. So here we are at an airport, Oshkosh, a huge one during Air Venture. And the fire department, of course, your biggest enemy is fire, obviously. It's what you're designed to fight. So let's talk a little bit about this little fire that on purpose start during Air Venture. You guys must be thrilled by that, huh?
4: yeah. If you've never seen the Wall of Fire, it is pretty spectacular. The guys out there, the pyro people and the fireworks people, do a really great job. The night air show, the fireworks show, kind of always a crowd favorite, but does throw a few extra wrenches and things for us as far as planning, just coordinating. We work a lot with EA staff. Tim and Boyd, who we work with quite a bit, have been really good with communicating pyro plans and things like that. So throws a few turns
3: in
4: there
3: for us. It's a challenge.
4: Yes.
3: It's a challenge,
4: yeah.
3: Because fire can obviously take on its own life, right?
4: Yeah. So we do quite a bit of planning around that to try to mitigate any hazards that we can, and make sure that's as safe as possible.
3: Yeah, the pyro show at Oshkosh is one, like you said, a crowd favorite. But I would think that they need to work closely with you to have a plan if things go a little bit sideways.
4: Yeah, we meet with the pyro people every morning
3: and
4: kind of go over a plan and coordinate basically our response with them so that if something does happen, we have them in the loop and they can kind of show us the best way to get to an incident.
3: Gotcha. You were going to say something, Kevin.
5: On the airfield during the show, there's a specific plan. We may have specific routes of entry. The pyrotechnicians will guide us in. So if you see us taking a different approach or taxiway, it's because it's part of the plan to come in from this direction or that direction so that we can get our personnel safely into the zone that they're operating in.
3: Interesting. Now, do you add staff specifically for the two-night air shows then?
4: No, we have the same staff on. We just extend the hours of coverage. So basically they're out here through the night air show. We're normally, a lot of our coverage ends at 8 o'clock because the airport is shut down at that time. So we extend all of our coverage all the way through the night air show.
3: Okay. So, and have there ever been any, I mean, that show's been going on for a long time, and from a observer perspective, it's always been pretty flawless. Have you guys, and that's probably because you do all this mitigation beforehand, and, you know, if you plan properly, you probably, luckily, won't need to execute anything, right?
4: Yeah, looking for a piece of wood to knock on here, but so far so good, and I think a lot of that's due to the pre-planning, things like that, but so far we haven't had any issues involving any of the pyro displays or anything like that.
3: Yeah, so we can assure our listeners that it's very safe, even though you do get a nice big chest bump when that wall fire goes off.
4: Yeah, yeah, we do everything we can on our end to make sure that all the precautions are taken.
3: Yeah, so we have a few minutes left. Let's talk about, you know, some structural things and some of your favorites. So you two each can answer this question. What's your favorite thing about being a firefighter at AirVenture?
4: I think the people you meet. You know, when I was first on the fire department, I remember I got to meet a Tuskegee Airman. That was kind of a really neat experience. A lot of the World War II people were still around, so we're speaking at Warbirds and things like that. So for me, that was a really neat experience to be able to listen to them firsthand.
3: Wow. How about you, Captain?
5: I love the military aircraft. I was not fortunate enough to serve myself, but the F-22s, it's my favorite jet. So it's really nice. We just came from the air show brief, and now we get to talk to the F-22 pilots and the F-35 pilots. To me, that's the big draw.
3: Well, now that's interesting. I didn't realize that you guys would be part of an air show briefing. How does that go? What do you guys brief on?
4: Basically, they kind of go through the itinerary of the show. We have basically spec books for each performer that lists where emergency procedures for the aircraft, how to shut the battery off, things like that. So kind of work with the performer to make sure if there's an issue that we have some familiarity with their aircraft. So that's really our role kind of in that briefing.
3: So the military has their own firefighting here that work jointly with you, right?
5: Mm-hmm.
3: So with a military aircraft like the F-22, would you guys get briefed on this similar thing, like how to turn it off or how to...
5: All that information is contained in our technical specs for it. And then at the air show brief, sometimes a performer may have something, a type of aircraft or a type of procedure. They may invite us over to tour their aircraft before the show. So it's a good connection point if to make sure that they're safe and we could take care of
3: them. Yeah, what about the strapping of pyrotechnics to an airplane that's going to go up and fly? Some of them made of fabric. That's got to be challenging.
4: Yeah, there's some unique things that happen at Oshkosh. And, you know, again, we do everything we can to try to mitigate any hazards. And as far as the military stuff, we also have that military crew that's out here with us. We'll lean on them a lot for any of the military aircraft as far as, you know, opening canopies or pinning things. That they're kind of our technical experts for those type of things, and they're right on scene with us with the ARF truck as well.
3: Gotcha. So we have about a minute left. I just wanted to say thank you for joining us and giving our listeners. I know you guys are busy. It's, you know, we're right in the throes of it right now, about to start the air show here in a little bit. And you guys have your work cut out for you. But everybody appreciates what you do. If it wasn't for the airport ops folks and, of course, the fire department, none of this could happen. So it's kind of a shout-out to you from all of us attendees here at AirVenture. What a great job you do and keeping us safe every day here.
4: Well, thanks for having us, and we appreciate everybody visiting Oshkosh.
3: Yeah, we thank you very much.
5: Thanks, Jeff. And everybody, give our personnel a wave when they're out on position or running the runways. They like to know that
3: they're appreciated. Yeah, that's awesome. Good point. Everybody wave at the fire department and drink your water.
4: Yeah, stay hydrated. That's a big one.
3: J. Munchie on the fly. That wraps up our show over here at the Week's Hangar today. It looks like the afternoon's going to be pretty pleasant, so enjoy the show. It's about to start here in a little bit, the air show. Tomorrow on the fly, We're going to be at Home Built, at the Home Built plot, at the Home Built headquarters on the porch. So come join us at 1 o'clock then. Once again, have a great day. 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
1: Joining us now is Jordan Drischler. Jordan, glad to have you here. All right. And you have a very interesting airplane that that you have accompanied here to AirVenture, have you not?
7: Yes, I do. I have a very, very special airplane. And at first, when I just tell people, well, it's a T6,
1: right.
7: You know, the response might be, well, I can walk down to Warbirds and see rows and rows, you know, dozens, you know, maybe 100 T6s down there.
1: Yeah.
7: You know, we've got obviously the Aeroshell ones right here on the flight line. But our T6 that we have, and that's the Commemorative Air Force's WASP Squadron's mm-hmm. T6, we call her Nella. And she has the very special distinction of being the only T6 left in existence, and more importantly, still flying, that was actually used by the women Air Force Service pilots at Avenger Field during World War II.
1: How did you discover the history of the airplane?
7: Yeah, we have squadron historians that have really put together all of her past. She's been in our squadron since 2017, and she's certainly gone through some changes over the years. She was originally manufactured by North American in 1943 as a C model, and in the early 50s, she was converted to a G model. And, you know, since then, she's changed hands probably a dozen times, but we do, you know, blessedly have most of the documentation and can track her all the way back to the WASP, and we still have all of that.
1: Okay, all the way back to Sweetwater.
7: Mm-hmm. Yep.
1: And have there been significant changes to the airplane that would make it radically different than what it was in the 40s?
7: Yes and no.
1: Okay.
7: I'm sure, you know, the pilots flying it, if
1: yeah.
7: you ask them, you know, the difference between a C and a G, you know, there are tons of stuff that go into that. But aesthetically, looking at the aircraft,
1: yeah.
7: We've really tried to keep that as authentically, you know, original as we can. You know, we've added, you know, obviously the CAF wings mm-hmm. to it. We've stenciled Avenger Field on it. Obviously, you know, we've got more antennas and gizmos kind of on it now. But we really have it painted the you know, she's number 267. That's the same number. We actually have some really cool photos of actual WASP back in 1943 and 1944 sitting on the wing, and you can clearly see her number that we still have on today. So that is what she would have looked like back in 43 and 44.
1: Yeah, I know that the airplane was part of the Commemorative Air Force's 12 Planes of Christmas
7: mm-hmm.
1: last year to try and upgrade some of the avionics, right?
7: Yes.
1: And has that taken place?
7: Yeah, we just got her out of the avionics shop earlier this week, earlier this year,
1: okay.
7: Which was the same week that we flew her out to Sweetwater,
1: okay.
7: actually for the WASP reunion. And so that was a really cool event. And so that was all done in April of this year.
1: Excellent. When you're flying the airplane, obviously, have you had much experience in other T6s or just in this one?
7: No, I think this has probably been,
1: okay.
7: I've been a bit spoiled. She's a really nice one.
1: Yeah.
7: So
1: I was just wondering if there was some, when you're flying it, if there's some history that kind of permeates through the controls as you're flying it.
7: Yeah. Well, I've not flown other T6s, but
1: right.
7: I do fly a lot,
1: mm-hmm.
7: you know, either myself or flying on crew on other airplanes. So I've flown a lot of different airplanes, and that one certainly has, I mean, by far, been the most special one, and especially, you know, flying it. I got the opportunity to fly it out of Sweetwater,
1: right.
7: where she was based, and that was just an incredible feeling, taking off there in an aircraft that was based there, that was flown by women there, and to look down at the same field and, you know, the rebuilt hangars and the runway. You know, that was a really special moment. So certainly feel honored, you know, every time I get to fly it, or even to just clean it, sit in it, you know, help her, you know, and whatever the airplane needs. It's a really special feeling.
1: Excellent. Jordan Drischler is our guest in this segment, and she flies the T6 from the Commemorative Air Force, known as Nella. And what does that name come from?
7: Nella is a kind of a cool name that I like to think really spans both her history and how she serves the CAF's mission now. So if you're familiar with the WASP, you've probably heard of, you know, Fifi Nella.
1: Mm-hmm.
7: We've probably have a bunch of the, you know, her little logo floating around here on different maybe shirts or patches that we've seen on a lot of the ladies that are around the grounds today. And so Fifi Nella was basically a Walt Disney character from Gremlins. And she was really special to the Wasp. She was their mascot in a lot of ways. She was their squadron emblem that they really adopted. Kind of the story being that, you know, Gremlins would cause all of these, you know, how we get the word Gremlins, right? Yep. Mechanical, you know, Gremlins in the aircraft. Anytime you'd have, you know, an issue, some wiring would short out. Oh, those darn Gremlins. Well, they kind of embraced this specifically, you know, female Gremlin, Fifi Nella, and she was their mascot and good luck charm. So we kind of maybe get where we're going with this, but fast forward 75 years after the fact that since Nella left Avenger Field, and obviously she wouldn't have been called Nella back then. Right. She would have just been T6, you know, 267. And now she flies for the Commemorative Air Force, and a lot of her time is spent out on what we call the Air Power History Tour. And while she's in we have our own separate Wasp squadron, she does kind of tag along with the B-29 and the B-24. We kind of refer to her as one of their little friends. And I'm sure a lot of people listening are familiar with that B-29, and her name is Fifi. So when we talk about, well, Fifi Nella, she's out on tour with a 29 called Fifi. So we decided to name her Nella to complete, you know, the mascot of the Wasp and to honor them while also honoring the mission that she's doing now.
1: Excellent. Have you been out on tour much this year so far?
7: Yeah, I have been. I have to be a bit of a weekend warrior because I do still work during the week, but I try to make it out every weekend I can and that they'll have me. You know, blessedly, we've had a good many people volunteer to come out on tour, which has almost led to some overstaffing in certain spots. And they say, oh, well, we don't even need you this weekend, which has kind of been a nice break. But yeah, I've gotten the chance to go out for a couple weeks at a time and use some vacation for that. And then to have this experience here has been really cool.
1: Good. When did you arrive with the T6?
7: Yeah, we flew in on Sunday, so she's been here all week.
1: Good. So no problems getting in, taking the Warbird arrival over the lake?
7: Yeah, no problems at all, and I'll brag on my pilot over there who did land right on the purple dot. So right in the middle.
1: There you go. This is your first time here at AirVenture, correct?
7: It is, yeah.
1: So far, what are your impressions?
7: Oh, my gosh, so far, so great. Yeah, I've been overwhelmed, I guess, is maybe the word to use. I was told it's a marathon, not a sprint, and I'm a distance runner, so I thought, oh, I'll be good at that. And nope, I hit the wall on, like, day two. I was, like, falling asleep at dinner and had to call it an early night, but I've since paced myself pretty well, and just everybody has been wonderful. And obviously, you know, airplanes are cool. So it's been a really special first time. And I'm already like, yeah, well, obviously next year, right? We're going to, you know, stay here and do this and do that. So already planning to come back.
1: Good. And when you're here with the airplane, where is it located?
7: Yeah, so she got kind of prime parking. She's right at the Phillips 66 booth, which is not far from the main square there. Mm-hmm. So if you're listening and you're on the grounds today, probably have already seen her. She's hard to miss, but she's a nice shiny T6 right at the Phillips 66 booth.
1: Are you spending a lot of time there answering questions about the airplane?
7: No, you know, we've kind of been enjoying ourselves walking around. Oh, okay. We've been trying to sport these. I know your listeners can't see them, but we've been kind of rocking these cool Nella hats with the airplane on them. So
1: we should be
7: hopefully easy to find if you do run into us. But we do have some signage around the aircraft that can show some pictures and tell more about the story that, you know, maybe we didn't share today.
1: Okay. And, of course, Phillips 66 is helping to support the aircraft.
7: Yes, they are. Yeah, and they've really been supporting the whole Commemorative Air Force mission while we're here as well. So they've been wonderful hosts, and definitely go stop by and check them out.
1: Good. What is your background in aviation?
7: Yeah, you know, I didn't, I wasn't raised in an aviation family by any means, but really fell in love with airplanes as a teenager, but even growing up, you know, we would take one flight a year every December, and we would go to Disney World. And my favorite part was the airport, which, you know, how my parents felt about that. But yeah, I started flying when I was 18, and I started working for a major airline at 19 as an engineer. And I'm still there, you know, 10 years later, and, you know, love every day of it. And I've got involved in the Commemorative Air Force after I moved down to Texas okay. with my job, and been doing that for the past few years, and that's how I'm here today. It's been wonderful.
1: And it's always a question that people have. How did you make the transition from private pilot, probably flying a 172 or 182 or 152 in your flight training, to T6?
7: Yeah, I mean, I just showed up. you just really have to show up. I never thought that I would be. I really just started out as, you know, ground crew. Didn't think I was really going to get to fly. Didn't realize, oh, you just volunteer, you show up, and, you know, basically donate your time right. and your effort. And people have been so encouraging, and, you know, trying to get me time in the aircraft using transition flights, or, hey, we've got time, let's go and do some training. And because where else do you just go? I mean, there right. are places you can go to do T6 training, but just been super encouraging and helpful. And so really been able to do it out on the road mostly.
1: Excellent. Well, Jordan, thank you very much for joining us today. Enjoy the rest of the show, and keep that nice shiny T6 out there for us.
7: Oh, well, Travel, thank you so much for having me on, Steve. It's been an honor.
1: Thank you. This is EAA Radio.
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8: Fast Eddie here at EAA Radio, and right in front of me here is Chief Warrant Officer Dave Stock. Hi, Dave. How you doing?
9: Good. How are you doing, Eddie?
8: I'm doing good. Dave, you got something very interesting here. We've got a program here that the Army is calling High School to Flight School. What's this all about?
9: Yeah, so this program's been around for about 30 years, and we're trying to bring some awareness to it, because it's really a great thing that most people aren't tracking. So essentially, we have the ability to bring somebody into the Army without a college degree or even aviation experience, and we're the only service that does it.
8: Wow. Now, why aren't the other services doing a program like this?
9: Well, I'm not really sure, because we have really found some awesome applicants that have diverse backgrounds. But, you know, the Army allows you to become a warrant officer through this program. And essentially, it's a competitive board process. So we take, on average, about 100 people per year into this program. And what we try to do is take the best of all those that apply. And so if you have some aviation experience and background, if you love aviation, if you have an aviation degree, it makes you more competitive. But those things are not required to become a warrant officer.
8: What kind of flying are you doing in the Army?
9: So the Army is primarily a rotary wing force, a helicopter force, and all of our primary training does take place in a helicopter. We do have almost 500 beach craft King Air pilots in the Army. So a lot of King Air, we call it the C-12, and we do a lot of military intelligence, reconnaissance type flying with those airplanes. And then the helicopters, our real focus is to support the ground troops. So we have Apache gunships, we have Chinooks, Blackhawks, and then, as I mentioned, our fixed wing. So all of those things are really to support the combatant commanders and the ground force.
8: All right, so you're taking high school students and you're putting them into aircraft. Most of the other branches of the service, you know, you have to go and get some college degree. Why is the Army different?
9: Well, we've just found that there are a lot of folks out there with a lot of talent that the Army can tap into. And so the program is for anyone between the ages of 18 to 32. And we call it High School to Flight School, but it's our Warrant Officer Flight Training Program. And so you can come right in. We'll put you in basic training, and then you go to an officer candidate school. When you complete those things, then you're starting your flight training program. And we found that the Warrant Officer Candidate School really helps to develop you as an officer. Of course, you're a soldier first, so basic training is a requirement. But at that point, you know, we've had some of our most successful warrant officers in the Army be graduates of this program. And the reason that I'm at Oshkosh this week, and the reason I'm talking to EAA about it, is because almost 19 years ago, I went to a recruiter and said, I want to be an Army helicopter pilot. And at the time, you know, I'm not sure if they just didn't understand what the program was, but I was told I had to be a mechanic first. And so that wasn't really something I wanted to do, so I enlisted to do something else. And now, you know, I find out that this program has been around for so long, and I'm in a position to help educate people about it. So we want everyone to know that this is really the best-kept secret out there. You can come in, become a pilot, get all this training. We spend almost $1 million a year to train each aviator. And then there's other programs out there in education, like with Embry-Riddle or other schools, where you can take your military training experience and apply that towards one of their Bachelor of Science degree programs. And the Army will use tuition assistance to pay for the remainder of your degree. So you can get all this flight training, get your degree complete, and the only thing that the Army asks is when you're done with your flight training, you commit 6 years to the Army.
8: 6 years to the Army after flight training. That's not a bad deal, considering the cost of helicopter training is almost in orbit these days. Even with the Robinson helicopters, you're still paying a couple $300 an hour plus instructor.
9: That's right.
8: And so the Army is offering a pretty good deal. Is there any specific training that goes in with the helicopters? I know you've got transports, you've got gunships and things like this. So do they break the program down to different parts?
9: Yeah, we definitely do. So after you complete basic training in the candidate school phase, we start you off with going through survival school, and then helicopter overwater training. So we want to knock those out up front. And then you actually get into

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1: And you're learning how to shoot an Apache, you know, with an Apache. And so that way, by the time you're complete with flight school, you've got a couple hundred hours of helicopter time. You're going to your first unit, and that's when you're really going to gain that operational experience that a lot of companies are looking for. So we're up in the Education and Career Center right now this week at Oshkosh, and talking to the other companies, they really want people to have experience, not just hours. And the Army, not only are we going to train you with some of the best training in the world, but you're also going to get a lot of operational experience that really pays dividends after your time in the Army.
2: It sounds like it's a two-pronged approach here, classroom and then out in the field with heavy emphasis on the field.
1: That's right. Yes, sir.
2: You've got to be able to think under pressure. Good leadership skills, always a great thing to have. Does the Army have any plans of perhaps getting into V-22s?
1: So that's a great question. The Army is in the process of going through the Future Vertical Lift, and so it's a competitive process. There are a couple different vendors that are competing right now, and so we have some conferences that we go to, such as Quad A or other events, where these demonstrators, I think they're called technology demonstrators, where they're on display. And so there's these competing technologies that may be used outside the V-22 or a hybrid of the V-22. And that's really looking out, quite far to see what we're going to transition to for the future of vertical lift. But right now we're sticking with our main aircraft, our Chinook, our Blackhawk, and the Apache. And the Blackhawk's been the workhorse for the Army for a long time. Obviously, the Chinook has really enabled us to fight in places like Afghanistan and other areas that are very high altitude. So we've had a lot of success, and Army aviation has proven its value, over the past 15 years of conflict that we've been in.
2: I was going to say, these aircraft are getting old. Is the Army planning to get replacements for these aircraft?
1: Yeah, great question. We're in the middle of a modernization program. And so a lot of the same aircraft people have seen in the Army for decades, but we're constantly upgrading. And so we have some of the most up-to-date CH-47F model Chinooks coming out brand new with lots of upgrades, more power, more avionics, just to be able to do better stuff. And even our brand new Apache, the 64 Echo, it's got some instrument rating equipment on it right now, so you can fly instruments with the Apache, which is something we haven't been able to do before. So our aircraft are always being modernized. We have some of the most advanced equipment and technology on them, and it's really helping pilots to be able to focus on mission success and to be able to operate in any environment, and hopefully that helps us to have the advantage over the enemy.
2: I was going to say, there was one part of the training you mentioned that intrigues me, night vision goggles. What's that all about?
1: Oh, great question, because the Army has had one of the best night vision goggle programs in the world, for a long time. And really, we kind of were at the forefront of that. So the whole point is, we fight at night, and how do you do that safely? Well, we have technology with our night vision goggles. So we have a very robust program at Fort Rucker, Alabama, where we put people through their night vision goggle training. We train everything about the goggles as far as malfunctions and what do you do during malfunctions, but also, they have limitations. So we train on what the limitations are so you can use those to accomplish your mission. And then we also integrate our aircraft so that they work seamlessly with the night vision goggles. So a lot of things go into it, but at the end of the day, it's when it's really, really dark out and no one can see you, we want to be able to accomplish our mission. And the night vision goggles help us do that.
2: That sounds like it could be very intense training.
1: It is. It's very intense. And, a lot of EMS providers right now around the country are seeing the value, because they work, a lot of times landing roadside in the middle of the night, responding to auto accidents and so forth. So a lot of them have seen the value, and they're getting their night vision goggle program stood up. And a lot of Army aviators that, they do high school to flight school. Some choose to get out. Some choose to stay in. But at the end of their career, they have that training, and it's very valuable right now on the outside.
2: I was going to say, especially in the civilian world, trained helicopter pilots are getting hard to find.
1: They are. Like you said, the expense of the civilian training is high, and then the operational experience is hard to come by. So knowing that you've got someone that went through such a rigorous training program like we have in the Army, and then coupled with the operational experience, not just in combat, but also, we do realistic training all the time to make sure that we're sharp. The spear is sharp so that when we're ready for combat, that we're ready and trained like we should be.
2: How many helicopters are in the Army?

0: Army inventory?
1: Oh, we have a couple thousand. When you look at all of just on active duty alone, the Blackhawks, Chinooks, and Apaches, but also we have the National Guard and Reserve that augment us. So we have thousands of aircraft. Just on active duty alone, we have over 2,000 Blackhawk pilots. You know, over 500 airplane pilots with the C-12. So lots of pilots, lots of aircraft. Most people don't realize the footprint that we have in Army aviation, and it's all catered around supporting the soldier on the ground.
0: You know, that's the one thing that that always amazes me is just how much stuff that the military really has, and it's ready to go. Plus, you have many, many opportunities for the newbies that are coming into this program.
1: That's right. The experience that we can give someone, right out of high school. And like I said before, we do encourage someone, if you have some college or if you have some aviation background, it's going to make you more competitive. But to come in right off the street and to go through this training program and learn what it is to be a soldier for your country, but also to be one of the best aviators in the world. You know, when you're flying at night at 200 feet over the trees using night vision goggles with 10 troops in the back, you're going to support our nation's, warfighting capability. And the responsibility that we put on our aviators is very high. You have a lot of lives in the balance, and you have, in this day and age with social media or just the news media in general, there's a lot of visibility on what we do. So you got to do it right the first time, and you got to keep in mind that that we do have families that depend on us. So there's a lot of responsibility that goes into being a pilot.
0: Well, it sounds like it's a very interesting program. If somebody is interested in this, where can they get more information?
1: Well, during Oshkosh, we've been at the Career Center. We have a booth set up. It's U.S. Army Aviation. But outside of Oshkosh, you can go to goarmy.com and do a keyword search for WAFT. That's a W-O-F-T for Warrant Officer Flight Training. That'll bring up some information. Or you can go to goarmywarrantnow.com. That's a great website that allows you to see about being an Army Warrant Officer. But for this program specifically, you've got to go through a local recruiting station. And again, most of them don't know about it, so go in armed with some information. If you go to goarmy.com and do that keyword search for WAFT, you'll find a lot of information about it, and take that with you. So if there is a recruiter that doesn't understand the program, we can help educate them. And then at the end of the day, we just want to help get the best applicants for the Army and just let everyone know that these opportunities are out there. So, we're looking for those who love aviation, and want to serve their country, and we've got a great program that allows them to do it.
0: Well, that sounds like a great opportunity for our people out there. You've been listening to Chief Warrant Officer Dave Stock of the United States Army. I'm Fast Eddie. This is EAA Radio.
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5: With us now is Ron Kaplan, who is with the Ohio Air and Space Hall of Fame and Museum.
6: Learning Center.
5: And Learning Center.
6: But that's okay. We're a museum, too.
5: You keep adding to it every time we talk.
6: Yeah,
5: it's great. It's wonderful. Ron, great to have you back. You have been coming to the show for a number of years.
6: This is what, 26.
5: 26?
6: I think last year was 25.
5: Okay. He always posts some great photos on Facebook, so you can keep up with what's happening on the grounds. What have you seen so far that really caught your eye?
6: Oh, my gosh. That P-51, the air racer.
5: Thunderbird.
6: Thunderbird. Yep. The history on that airplane is amazing. Yeah. To see that restoration here is just unreal. And then next to it, the P-47 Thunderbolt. If you can't tell, I'm a Warbird guy. But seeing the Constellation come in yesterday was definitely, if I had missed that, I'd be despondent. That was worth the admission to see that Connie come in yesterday.
5: Yeah, it's a great restoration of that aircraft. And I've always liked the Constellation. It looks like it's flying and going fast even when it's standing still on the ground.
6: Yeah, yeah.
5: It's
6: and
5: beautiful lines.
6: You know, I'm young enough that I didn't fly on one, but mm-hmm. I'm old enough that I remember seeing my dad off from Port Columbus on business trips because you could stand up on the roof of the terminal back then, you know, to see your loved ones take off. And I remember seeing him taking TWA Connies somewhere. Yeah.
5: Speaking of that building, that's where you're located, isn't it?
6: Yeah, well, we're in the original Port Columbus Terminal, which was built in 1929, which is an Art Deco building still there on the southeast corner of the property. But the new terminal opened in 1958 and has been added on to ever since. So the old terminal is actually a national landmark, but it's kind of off the beaten path for the general public who's just coming in and out of the airport on commercial flights. But you'll see it, you know, as you're taking off. And sometimes you'll see it on the news when Air Force One comes into Columbus. They park out on our ramp and put snipers up in our tower, and you know it's pretty cool.
5: So, tell us how this how the progress is going with the refurb on the terminal. You've been working on this a couple of years now, but every year you seem to make bigger strides forward.
6: Well, we're making progress, but if you know me, this should have been done years ago, and COVID held us up, obviously, a good 2 years. But, no, we're making good progress. Since I talked to you last, City of Columbus has stepped up with a really nice grant, and we've got a big state grant that we started with, working on the county. What's exciting is we're a two-pronged mission. We're going to preserve what is one of the original commercial airport terminals in the world, really. Opened July 8th, 1929. And was part of the Transcontinental Air Transport airline. And as you see the tri-motors flying, one of those was there that day. The city of Port Clinton was actually on our ramp with the others when Amelia Earhart was there and Henry Ford to help kick off that air service from basically coast to coast, but partially by train out of New York to Glendale. So it's a historic site. That needs to be preserved. But then our workforce development programming, and we've got great corporate sponsors. We need more. But we have NetJets and Flight Safety on board, not only to support the renovation, but Flight Safety is donating two state-of-the-art Frasca flight simulators, which is just a huge boon when we're open.
5: Right.
6: Our second floor, our entire second floor is a STEAM learning center. And to have that capability now added is exciting. But what that brings with it are mentorship opportunities with Flight Safety and NetJets, and also out of that internships, potential internships. So the organizations we work with, youth aviation organizations like Youth Aviation Adventures, Buckeye Tigers, Civil Air Patrol, the 99s, our local 99s, to add those all together with the facility we're going to construct is going to be a real powerhouse for actually the whole state of Ohio for youth aviation education. So we're super excited about that. And we kind of had a test run. The Columbus Air Show presented by Scotts was Father's Day weekend.
5: Yes.
6: And Ohio Air and Space, in partnership with the FAA and the Ohio State University College of Engineering, we coordinated a big STEAM tent experience with Flight Safety and NetJet sponsorship at the air show. And that was great. We had 14 organizations in there. I mentioned a few of them already, but we had some others like Columbus State Community College, which has a great aviation maintenance technician program. Sinclair Community College has the unmanned aerial system certification. So that was a really, really great show. If you've not been to Rickenbacker Air Force Base, you might remember back in 2007, the Gathering of Mustangs was there. Yeah. This was the first show since then, and I had the Blue Angels. I don't know if it's going to be annual yet, we hope. But, you know, those are the kind of outreach programs we look forward to leading.
5: Yeah. About how many students do you bring through the center each year?
6: Well, so our center's not open yet, so this is why these outreach programs are important. And we're looking at doing other air shows like Cleveland. Okay. Dayton was just a week ago. Yeah. But that works so well at the Columbus Air Show, especially given the collaboration we do. We're not reinventing the wheel, okay? We're not going to come up with our own steam program. But, you know, we have, obviously, in the state of Ohio, yeah. some pioneers of aviation you can use for inspiration. Oh, yes. And, you know, you were talking to Aaron.
5: Yeah.
6: A matter of fact, at the Columbus Air Show, one of the aspects we promoted were the WASP that came through Lockbourne Air Force Base, which is now Rickenbacker. Yeah. And you know that famous photo of the four gals coming forward yes. from the B-17s? That was, they were part of the 14 or 15 WASP that were trained on B-17s right. in Columbus at Lockbourne during the war. So,
5: a little piece of trivia that I didn't know.
6: Well, but what great inspiration. Yes, I mean, absolutely. The heritage, you know, going back to the Wright brothers. Yep. And then with the future of aerospace in Ohio, which is a huge aerospace state, we have a real great future ahead of us, especially when we have the facility up and running.
5: Yeah. And you've kind of touched on it several points here, but people always ask, well, why Ohio? I mean, come on, the Wright brothers flew in North Carolina. Why Ohio?
6: Yeah, why Ohio? Well, and you know, there was a lot of people that, well, the states that have their own aviation halls of fame will back me up on this. There's so many people besides the Neil Armstrongs right. and the Eddie Rickenbackers, and you know, we have Jerry Mock. But there's a lot of others who people on this field would know the names of: Harold Johnson, and others like that were pioneers, contemporaries of Paul, mm-hmm. and certainly Tom's, and they need to be honored too. And one thing I want to mention. So next summer is the 95th anniversary of Port Columbus. So the Ohio Air and Space Hall of Fame will lead that celebration at our site. I don't know if construction will be underway, but we'll have an open house. And we hope to have at least two of these tri-motors on our ramp.
5: Oh, good.
6: Just as they were July 8th, 1929. So bear that in mind. Watch for news flashes coming on that.
5: That's good. So, and I just want to back up because I want to make sure I've got this right. So there's two tri-motors that are flying here at AirVenture. One, the EAA's Ford tri-motor, 1929 Ford tri-motor, but also the city of Port Clinton. And the actual airframe that we see flying here this week was at that dedication in 1929?
6: Yes. You go to our website, yep. which is ohioairandspace.org. You will see the photo taken from the top of the main hangar uh-huh. on July 8th, 1929. You'll see three tri-motors, actually. But that tri-motor, City of Port Clinton, wow. is one of those okay. shown in that photo. And you'll see thousands of people lining the, yep. you know, to see this. And it was a rainy day, unfortunately, that day. But that was a huge day in aviation. At the same time, in Glendale, Charles Lindbergh was getting on a tri-motor going back eastward towards Columbus
5: okay.
6: as part of that. He actually picked the site of Port Columbus
5: oh,
6: to
5: really?
6: Give you an idea of how historic yes. our location really is. There we go. And here, as we speak, we're watching the city of Port Clinton chug by, and that's just awesome. Like, you know, I wish we had one of our own. But, you know, we've got – there's plenty of them. I mean, plenty. Port Clinton has another one they're working on that'll
5: oh, good.
6: Be flyable. That's going to be in the Lake Airlines markings good. Up there at Lake Erie.
5: One of the other things that you have been involved with is the National Aviation Invitational, which takes place at the National Air Races in Reno.
6: Yes.
5: This will be the last time you're at Reno, but you're still going to do it this year, right?
6: No.
5: Good.
6: Sadly, last year ended up being the last Invitational at okay. Reno. This year, which is the last air races at Reno, we're having a reunion of any of those vintage aircraft that want to come back and be on static okay. display, but there's no competition this year. You know, the air races are looking for a new venue,
5: right.
6: and the Invitational is looking for a new venue, but also looking for some new leadership. I retired okay. after last year, and so did Ken Parrish, our executive director okay. of the Invitational. So, that's a – but I have to say, right after I retired, I booked a bucket list trip that I've never been able to take because I've been at Reno okay. every year for 26 years. We're going to see the Battle of Britain Air Show in Duxford
5: okay.
6: this September. So – one of my life goals is to hear and see 16 Spitfires in the air at one time. Yeah. So that's just a personal bucket list thing I'm doing. I won't be at Reno for the big bash, but yep. it'll be fun out there. It's going to be the last hurrah, yeah. sadly.
5: Yes. You mentioned Duxford, and I've seen some photos from some of the other shows that are already taking place over in England this year, and it is amazing to look at what we see at American air shows, where you'll see a whole gaggle of Mustangs or T6s.
6: Yeah.
5: But yet over there, like you said, 16 Spitfires. When was the last time we even saw one Spitfire?
6: And a handful of Hurricanes.
5: Yes.
6: And then they've got all the other, you know, British, the odd British aircraft from the 30s. And oh, it's going to be a blast. I can't wait.
5: Yeah. Good. So that's where you'll be in September.
6: Yeah.
5: Yep. Any other good trips planned?
6: Well, that's really the big one, and it's a 2-week trip. So we're going to the museums, we're going to the pubs, staying in the hotel where the Dam Busters raid was planned.
5: Okay. Yep. There goes your trimotor.
6: But I know there's people here who have been there, and I hear the tales, and I can't wait. And I'm probably gonna have to buy a new camera and a new lens, and you know that's a good excuse. But
5: I think so. Any final thoughts before we wrap up this morning?
6: Well, just, you know, go to our website again, ohioairandspace.org. Check it out. We are fundraising. We've got a great volunteer list that's building. We used it at the Columbus Air Show, and you know how, you know, volunteers
5: make it
6: drive
5: happen.
6: Air Venture. So, check it out. And if you're so inclined, you know, please contribute. And, you know, we look forward to finishing that building and having a ribbon cutting with a couple of trimotors out on the ramp.
5: Awesome. Thank you, Ron, for taking some time out of your busy week to bring us up to date on your activities.
6: Thank you, Steve.
5: Thanks. And that's going to put a wrap on this morning's show. Tomorrow, we wrap up the week already. Wow. It's been Christy Yonkin said this earlier. She said, this is the shortest and longest week of the year. And she's very right. It goes fast, but it sometimes is long, but I think we all love it. Otherwise, we wouldn't come back, right? We're going to talk with author Adam Makos, who wrote the book Devotion, catch up with Fareed Gayot on the Willa Brown Aviation Academy, and finish out with Steve McCaughey. He's the president of the Seaplane Pilots Association, and we'll talk a little float plane flying tomorrow. So keep up with EAA Radio this week and all year long by visiting our website, eaaradio.net. 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I'm Steve Buss, and you're listening to EAA Radio.
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10: This is an EAA Radio special report. I'm Fareed Gayot. Captain Sully Sullenberger and First Officer Jeffrey Skiles, known for their expert handling of their airliner's emergency landing in the Hudson River in January, have taken the helm as co-chairman of the EAA Young Eagles program. In a news conference, EAA member, pilot, and famed actor Harrison Ford officially passed the baton after having served for 5 years as chairman. Sully Sullenberger took a moment from the proceedings in Santa Monica, California, to talk with us about his new role. Thanks for joining us today.
11: It's a great honor to be asked along with Jeff, and it's big shoes to fill to succeed. I won't say replace. I'm succeeding Harrison Ford. Jeff and I are.
10: Why do you want to be Young Eagles chairman?
11: It's something I care about. I have a passionate love of aviation and all things airplanes and the people who love airplanes. We're a big family. We share this passion, this concern, and we want to preserve it. We want to see it continue, and we want to share it with other people who are like-minded. And I think, you know, there are benefits to our country and our world as a whole when the general population understand and appreciate the benefits that aviation can bring.
10: I'm sure you've lost count how many kids you have flown as passengers in the back of your airliner. Will it be nice to have more time with them now that you will also be doing Young Eagles flights?
11: Oh, absolutely. Of course, one of the things about airline travel, especially these days, since September 11, 2001, is that we don't have as much contact with passengers generally as airline pilots as we used to. So that makes it all the more special and more fun to have the closer contact and show more directly exactly what flying is all about and how much fun it is.
10: What should kids learn about your experience on the Hudson? Is it about flying or is it about something else?
11: Well, I think there are a lot of lessons. Certainly one is that preparation, doing the hard work, learning your lessons well, having knowledge and skill, it matters. And of course, teamwork matters. It certainly wasn't just about me. We had a lot of people. Jeff Skiles, our first officer, Donna Dent, Sheila Dale, Doreen Welsh, the flight attendants, the air traffic controller, Patrick Harden, the New York Waterways, very people. I mean, all those together made that great, that outcome that we're so grateful for possible. So I think teamwork, hard work, education, all of it matters.
10: Even though many people know about you, what do you want people to know about you?
11: I think that I've known since I was five that I was going to fly airplanes for my whole life, and I was just so fortunate to actually be able to do that. I've been flying airplanes for 42 and a half years, and it's been a great source of purpose for my life and a great source of satisfaction in my life. I tell people it's really a lot of fun to be good at something that's difficult to do really, really well. I want to share that passion. I'm so lucky to have found my passion at such an early age and been able to pursue it. When people are passionate about something, they're willing to work harder, they'll become more expert at it, and it has benefits not only for them but for our society as a whole.
10: Your resume up until the time you touched down the Hudson is a career that many aviators would hope to accomplish. You had military service, long airline career, you have your safety consulting company. Has your career outlook changed any now that you've had to employ some of the teachings you have extolled in the past?
11: Well, it's interesting. A year and a half ago, before the January 15, 2009 emergency landing in the Hudson, I told one of the executives at my airline that if I could do safety work as well as fly, then it might be possible that my greatest contributions would be from here on out and not the 57 years at that point that I lived. And, of course, the events of January 15th are what people are going to remember. You're right. I had done a lot of work, a lot of study and preparation, and I've been very interested in aviation for decades before January 15th. So I think that's what I would help people to remember. And the fact that I soloed when I was 16, it's been something I've always cared about. And I developed my skill and my knowledge and my experience over many hours, over many years, not just since January.
10: When is your first Young Eagle flight going to be?
11: As soon as I can arrange it.
10: Excellent. We all look forward to it. I'm sure there's going to be some lucky kids waiting for you.
11: Well, I look forward to it. If I can fly as many as Harrison has, I will be in great company indeed.
10: Sully, thanks very much for your time.
11: Thanks, Reed. Good talking to you.
10: Sully Sullenberger, along with Jeff Skiles, are the new co-chairman of the EAA Young Eagles program. This is EAA Radio.
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12: Well, Mike, I just can't believe it. We've been doing this for 5 days.
13: Well, I'm delighted to have worked with you on at least the last couple.
12: Yeah, well, it's an on and off. So attitude adjustment is really cool because I flex with my hosts and their schedules and things like that.
13: One might say you adjust.
12: Yeah, I adjust. There you go. That's the word. Abby Hutter is the executive director of JSFirm.com, an aviation website, and among many things, she's played an integral role over the past 9 years creating and maintaining the industry partnerships that are getting people jobs in aviation. Abby, thank you so much for coming in for Attitude Adjustment Hour. How's your Air Venture 2023 been going?
14: It's been warm. A little toasty, but it's been great. And I just got on site Wednesday around 3 p.m. And my the crew that was in before me told me that even on Monday, the show was so busy over in the Career and Education Center, even to the point of like pre-COVID numbers.
12: Right.
14: Just busy, busy, busy.
12: Well, I can tell you from the parking lots, it's busy, busy, busy, too.
13: That's a great indication. We know the campgrounds are plenty packed, and there were 17,000 operations through Wednesday in all of the airports, you know, including and around Oshkosh. So,
14: wow.
13: Way ahead. So you've got more traffic. Does that mean you have more candidates, more applicants in the pool that's going to maybe relieve some of these job shortages that keep getting attention every year?
14: Yeah. So right now, you know, jsfirm.com is always on site helping EAA with their career fair. This is our seventh year. You know, COVID obviously didn't happen. So this is the seventh year for having the career fair. And this year there's 48 companies on site that are hiring. So everyone from your Deltas, your Americans, your Fly Exclusives, your Flex Jets, everybody is hiring, and it's not just pilots and mechanics. They're looking for sales, executives, marketing, managers. It is, I've been here, this is my eighth year at Oshkosh, ninth year with JS Firm, and I've never seen our website and or the industry in such a stir, and it's exciting. It's a great time to be a job board. Everybody, you know, companies that didn't used to have to advertise are turning to us now.
12: Wow.
14: It's, you know, so your Frontiers, your Spirits, they're coming to us and saying, you know, what can we do? How can we get exposure in front of the users on your website? And it's working for them. So it's been great.
13: But that's the other side of the equation that I was asking about. So there's more demand expressed in the number of clients mm-hmm. and how earnestly they're looking for candidates. What about the supply side? I mean, I know they're not necessarily your customers, but mm-hmm. that's where we got to do something, right?
14: Yeah, so at jsfirm.com, we're constantly developing new partnerships. We come to EAA also so that anyone that doesn't know of jsfirm.com, they find out that it's a free service for job seekers. They know they can put their resume on for free.
13: Great.
14: It's a great service. And then... lost my train of thought there.
12: Well, that's okay. I was going to ask you what the state of the industry really is, because I see a lot of flight training going mm-hmm. on, but is that matriculating into commercial aviation?
14: Yeah, so we see it, and I can even speak to it personally. My daughter is in the flight program at Bowling Green State University in Ohio, and where they're struggling and where I'm struggling as a parent, they admitted, you know, 400 plus students for their flight program. They have 20 airplanes. It's Ohio. So, of course, there's weather issues, there's maintenance issues, but if you're not flying off slot, you're not getting your time, you're not getting through your ratings and your certificates. And it's amazing that I think the interest is there in aviation more than ever, but it's the, you know, can we support it? Can the flight schools support it? You know, I know Bowling Green personally struggles, you know. Everyone has always struggled to keep their CFIs because you get your time and you move on, right? That's the natural flow, but it's just, it's tough right now. And I know even, again, speaking with them only because I know it personally, even when they're to the point of their stage check, they're waiting another month and then they're not current and then we're paying for it personally. You know, it's addition and it's a struggle. So the interest is there. It's, you know, meeting that demand.
12: Yeah, and also financially. I know that there are programs out there. If you get so far along, you can interview, mm-hmm. but then you get some compensation. Can you talk a little bit about what you're seeing?
14: Yeah. So we see, you know, especially with the regional airlines that have that tuition reimbursement, both for AMPs and for pilots. So I think that's really helping as well. And I was actually just speaking with Epic Flight Academy out of New Smyrna Beach this morning, and his idea is to actually have the airlines, you know, have them put something in the game at the beginning, because everyone offers that tuition reimbursement when you're done. But, you know, maybe, and then that also, you have that student that when they're done, they're committed to that airline and the airline, you know,
12: right.
14: So it's starting to do something in the beginning to help, because he has students that can't afford, you know, they have the interest, but they can't afford it.
13: If you're just joining us, we're talking with Abby Hutter, who's the executive director of jsfirm.com, an aviation job website that helps EAA out with its job fair mm-hmm. year over year.
12: The job fair, the career tent, the whole campus over there. That's really, has it really been 5-6 years we've had it?
14: Yeah, in 2016, it was a one-day event that happened on Wednesday, and it was actually from like 6 to 8 over in one of these pavilions. And the interest was so, even pre-COVID, was so enormous that they said, you know what, let's have it every day. And then we're also going to have the companies participate from their booth so they don't have to set up and bring more people. So it's all week from their booth. And like I said, there's 48 companies that are participating this year.
12: And having that tent all to yourself, it's a big, it's air conditioned, isn't it?
14: It is air conditioned. So if you're hot, stop by. And then also there's companies like GE, American, Fieme, you know, some of those bigger companies that have, you know, the 40 by 40 booths. So they're not in the career tent per se, but they're still hiring from their booth. You know, Cirrus Aircraft is hiring from their booth.
12: Okay, and you're able to tell people, hey, you need to go over there because your qualifications meet blah, blah, blah, right?
14: Yes, correct.
12: I'm sorry. Blah, blah, blah is not a sophisticated radio term.
13: I understand exactly what that means. It means you're doing matchmaking on site in real time.
14: Yeah.
13: That's great. What, I don't want to put you on the spot here, but among the companies that you've worked with, think of one that has done something particularly effective or clever. You don't have to say who it is. But I'm sure something stands out as, yeah. Oh, wow, what a great idea. What would that be?
14: So I can go right to, you know, last Monday, JSRM.com released the ability to, for airlines, well, not air, it's mainly airlines, but for companies to advertise nationally. So previously, your job, when you posted on JSRM.com, it's within a 100-mile radius of where the job's located. So when job seekers are searching, you know, if I'm searching in Los Angeles, California, I'm not going to get a job alert for Las Vegas, Nevada. It's not in that radius. So I actually reached out to Piedmont Airlines. You know, they are advertising a $100,000 sign-on bonus for their direct entry captains.
13: Golly.
12: Ooh.
14: On day one.
13: Yeah.
14: So I reached out to them and I said, hey, you know, right now you guys are only advertising. You're only hitting our database where your bases are, right? And they're kind of run up and down the Northeast. Mm-hmm. They couldn't jump at it quick enough. So they're now, when you search pilot jobs on JSFirm.com, they not only chose the national route, but they chose to have the super enhanced job. So they are literally the number one result on every pilot search on JSFirm.com. And right now we're averaging 350,000 searches a month.
12: So that's good news.
14: The exposure that they're receiving is just, you know, astronomical right now. So I can speak to that directly. And then we also have Fly Exclusive is doing that with maintenance. So you can do it with any category on our website, but companies are really looking for that exposure nationally because they're either home-based positions, remote positions, or they're willing to relocate people.
12: One of the things you're doing, and I know that just doing the job fair is one of your great partnerships mm-hmm. with EAA, but you're also doing something special this year, raising money for Young Eagles. Can you talk about that?
14: We are, and I love the career fair, but this is actually something that is near and dear to my heart, and I love everything that the Young Eagles stand for. So we have a map of the country in our booth, and for every pin on our map, we're donating a dollar to the Young Eagles. And what's cool is when people come in, you know, they're pinning where they're traveling from. So then also at the end of the show, we have this map that is just covered with pins. And then we'll make a donation. And we have kids coming to the booth today at 3:00 to take a picture with a bunch of kids and just really promote that. And we want to make sure everyone comes by. And we're actually only missing 2 states as of Friday. So if you're from Vermont or Rhode Island, come to the Career Center, ask for Abby, I'll show you our map. So Alaska, Hawaii, every state has come to our booth except for those 2.
12: Wow.
14: Yeah.
12: That's saying something. And let's talk a little bit about why kids should come to your booth, not just people who are looking for a job.
14: Absolutely. So we love when kids come to our booth. And I know the airlines and the hiring companies love seeing the kids, too, because it's especially with aviation, it's never too early to spark their interest. And what better place to spark someone's interest in aviation than at AirVenture?
12: So where's that booth again?
14: We are in the Career Center. We're right next to NASA. So if you've seen NASA, they have a giant tent. It's the tent right behind it, and you'll find all the hiring airlines. And then across the way, there's also an education center where the schools are.
12: And that is the NASA tent that has the giant inflatable astronaut outside, right?
14: We're just to the left of the astronaut.
12: And then online, where can people who are listening to it?
14: Yeah, so year-round, you're able to search all of these same opportunities on jsfirm.com, and it's a free place for job seekers to search and apply to jobs.
12: Abby Hutter, thank you so much for taking the time to come on in to EAA Radio.
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15: This is Digital Dave.
0: And I'm Fast Eddie.
15: And we are joined by Mr. Brady Lane, Mr. Frank Knapp, is that correct?
16: Yes, sir, it is.
15: And your wife?
17: Chris Knapp.
15: Slash building partner, slash competing pilot.
0: And don't forget, fabric worker
15: aficionado, yes, extraordinaire. Now, I understand you guys never, ever look at the airport facility directory for runway length. And why is that?
16: Well, we can land between them.
15: Well, what's that? What's the old joke? Boy, this is the shortest runway I've ever landed on, but it's the widest. So you won the Valdez competition?
16: Yes, sir. We won in 2013 and then come back in 14. Did the same thing.
15: And this is just something you guys started doing for fun? I mean, I imagine as a bush pilot up there, it's kind of necessary to be able to get in and out of tight spaces.
16: Well, yeah, and most of the airplanes up there will do that to some degree. This one is just kind of on steroids.
15: Yeah, it's like insane.
16: It's over the top, yeah.
15: Yeah, okay.
0: Was this airplane purposely designed and built just for this competition, or do you fly this as on a regular basis for other duties?
16: Well, you know, I always thought I did a good job if I got 50 to 100 hours in a year flying, and the first year we had this thing built, I put 470 hours on it. So I guess I
15: you have a very understanding wife.
16: Yeah, well, that too. Yeah, she helps pay for the fuel, right?
15: But, yeah.
16: But it's incredibly fun to just be in the air now. Yeah, and not go anywhere necessarily, but
15: just hover.
16: Yeah, that too.
0: Look for a small field to land in. Hey, honey, let's try this place.
15: Yeah. Let's see if we can outrun that guy in the wheelchair.
16: Well, you know, we'll play up on the Kinnick River, and one of the more fun things to do is catch a non-suspecting four-wheeler and kind of park above the tree line that he's going to go through and let him pass you while you're basically hovering up there.
15: Oh, it's a lot of strange looks, huh?
16: Oh, yes, sir.
15: Wow. That's an incredible story. Now, you said this airplane's on steroids, so what exactly have you done to this airplane to give it this incredible capability, besides put a rocket engine in it?
16: Well, you know, really, it's all about weight versus horsepower, and this is grandfather's technology. It doesn't have nitrous, it doesn't have a lot of it does have high compression pistons, it's polished port, balanced, you know, all of the little tricks, it's got a little fancier cam in it and stuff, but it's an C-85, and we're out there dragon slaying the, you know, 200 horse plus 100 horses of nitrous, you know, that kind of thing. It's just weight versus horse.
15: So you leave half the airplane behind, and then it flies a lot better.
16: Yes, sir. Yeah. We leave every component that isn't necessary behind.
15: Wow.
0: How thin is the tubing on this airplane? Yeah. I mean, can you hold it up to the light and see through it? It's that thin?
16: Well, some of the tubing is probably about that way, you know. The fuselage actually started out in 1939 J3. We've modified it extensively. But
15: it sounds like they filed half of it away.
16: Well, we drove a lot of lightning holes in everything that was flat, I'll tell you that.
15: And you've been doing this how long?
16: Well, we've only been in the competitive thing for 2 years.
0: You know. Well, now there's an interesting sidebar behind this too. The first airplane that you entered with, you had a small difficulty with it. You had the hangar fire?
16: Yeah.
17: December 17th, we had a hangar fire. It took the hangar, obviously, and three aircraft, 170 with a 172 with 180 horse in it, J3. That we went on our honeymoon in, and pretty sentimental.
15: Yeah.
17: And then, of course, Little Cub. So, it was an awful day, to say the least. But we came back and started the middle of January, rebuilding Little Cub. And April 17th, we cranked the engine over for the first time. So 3 months.
15: That's motivation.
17: Yeah,
0: you must
17: some long days.
15: So she didn't mind the engine being scattered over the dining room table.
16: Well, it pretty well was literally living it for 3 months, that's for sure.
15: I believe that.
0: You must have been working around the clock on this thing.
16: It was long hours, really long.
0: Here, honey, put down the drill, have a sandwich. You need
16: food.
0: Well,
16: she got pretty darn good at sandblasting in amongst all of this. I
15: there
16: don't
15: you
16: know.
15: go. She can pick up some TIG welding while she's here.
17: Yeah, maybe so.
16: I'm hoping so, actually.
0: I was going to say, if she learns to TIG weld, watch out. You're going to have in-house competition here. She's going to build her own airplane.
16: I think that's actually on the slate. You kind of end up creating a monster out of this. We were in the middle of the second build, and she decided that, if I'm going to build these things, I probably ought to learn to fly them. So before we left for down here...
15: Well, it's no fun watching you do all the fun stuff.
16: Well, she soloed before we came down.
15: So. Okay, right. Good. Good for you.
0: You know, the thing I would be worried about, though, is if she beats you in the short landing.
15: That's exactly what's going to happen.
16: That's coming. There's no doubt.
0: Listen, I'm gonna clue you in on one of the speed secrets there that nobody talks about. Helium. Put it everywhere you can.
15: I don't know if it was his plane, but one of them has a helium fill port on it.
17: It's ours.
16: It's a little bit of a joke, but, yeah.
15: Until the I'm sure you've caught people looking behind it, though, to see if there really
16: is
15: a connection.
16: Yeah, they've asked.
0: Well, what we've been talking about short landings and everything. What is the distance, the shortest distance you've ever landed this airplane?
16: Up the Kinnick River Valley, we get some glacial winds in the afternoon, 20 mile an hour wind. So, up there I've had a couple foot landings,
15: Two foot?
16: Yeah.
15: And you could use the airplane again?
16: Yeah, but remember, it's capable of slowing down to about 20. So.
15: Okay.
16: Yeah.
0: So you could literally hover it to a landing then?
16: I've often dreamt that I've told Brady this, the neatest YouTube would be if you could just pull up to the line, take off, and then hover backwards, and then come back to the line, But we haven't had that time out just right yet.
0: Bigger wings.
15: You just need to come into Jersey when they've got a hurricane blowing in.
16: Yeah. Well, that's, we should kind of mention that. You go with an excessively light, build like this, and it definitely has some limitations, and you got to talk to yourself all the time about that.
15: Yeah, you don't want to be flying in heavy, gusty wind, do you?
16: No, it's an imaginary line, and you really, you've got to kind of treat it gently.
0: Yeah, you don't want to cross that with an airplane that light. It would not be a fun ride at all.
16: Yes, sir.
15: Now, would you consider most of the flying up there hazardous? I mean, it's you're out in the middle of nowhere. Your weather changes on a dime.
16: After being down here for a while, I'm looking forward to being back to the weather that I kind of understand. This stuff sneaks up on you. I've never heard of a vertical microburst, for example. And,
15: did you see the funnel clouds?
16: We had two
15: funnel clouds go by, right?
16: Yeah, yeah.
15: That was weird.
16: Nasty stuff.
15: Yeah. Wait, the other side of the coin is wait 15 minutes and it's gone. Yeah. It's over in the next state already.
16: Yeah, they used to say that about some of the Alaska weather, too, but, it's in many ways, I enjoy the Alaska weather better than I do this down here. We don't have the extreme, we do. We have a lot of wind, but...
15: And cold.
16: It's a bit more predictable, I think,
15: That's interesting. I would have not thought of that. Up there, though, when you get a snowstorm coming in, you take it seriously.
16: Oh, of course, yeah.
0: You ever have any trouble with the local wildlife when you're getting your airplane in and out of the hangar?
16: I've had more wildlife down here. The deers are all over out here at Wild Rose, and they are dumb. Most of the guys have a horn on their rig. I've never seen that before either.
15: Well, we have the same issue in Pennsylvania. People say, well, what do you hunt them with, a bow, gun? I said, I just line them up on the hood ornament.
0: It's a popular sport, SUV deer hunting. Everybody does it.
15: Yes.
16: Well, we've got to learn some of the local...
15: The local customs, yeah.
16: Customs, yeah.
15: Oh, boy.
0: Well, we'll be happy to indoctrinate you on this. That's for sure. You did all the fabric work on the airplane?
17: Yes, I did. Yes.
15: Oh, that means it has lace and doilies?
17: No, it doesn't, unfortunately.
15: Oh, unfortunately.
17: Maybe.
15: The next one, yeah.
17: It's the Oratex fabric that we used. And it's, over the years, he's redone a few airplanes. And it was always it was in our house garage. And you'd stick the rags by the door so you wouldn't get all that smell coming in and stuff. And it was like, I never wanted any part of it. It's like, you're fabricing, I'm going away. And this time he said, come on, come help me fabric. And I said, yeah, right, I'll come help you, sure. And I did it, and it's easy, it's fast, and yeah.
15: And he's created a monster.
17: He has, unfortunately.
15: Well, we've enjoyed talking with you guys, and you're going to do the short landing takeoff thing again this week?
16: Well, we should be competing on Wednesday for the finals, yeah.
15: Okay, cool.
0: Sweet.
15: Yeah. We'll be out there to definitely see that. Okay. Again, thanks for joining us. This is Digital Dave.
0: And I'm Fast Eddie.
15: And you're listening to EAA Radio.
9: Here's one from AirVenture Oshkosh 2022.
15: We are joined by John Egan. Is that correct?
18: That's correct. Hello, guys. Welcome again to Oshkosh.
15: All right. Thanks. It feels like I just got here 4 days ago.
0: 4 days ago.
15: No, just kidding. You're with EAA Chapters, an all-important function. I mean, it's like the lifeblood.
18: Yeah, we have nearly 900 chapters around the country. We have chapters up into Canada, and we have international chapters. They truly are the grassroots of EAA, and frankly, our most engaged EAA members. They engage in EAA year-round.
15: Yeah, EAA at home.
0: That's it, exactly.
15: And you've got new chapters forming all the time?
18: Yeah, we'll form about 20, 25 chapters a year.
15: Wow.
18: That's correct.
0: That's great.
15: That is great. I didn't realize it was growing so fast.
18: Yeah, we have a great bunch of chapter members who want to engage in chapter lifestyle throughout the year.
15: Okay, now for there are tons of us EAA members that are probably not affiliated with chapter. So why become affiliated with a chapter?
18: Sure. Well, we like to say here at AirVenture is our pancake breakfast on steroids. Our chapters often host, for example, a pancake breakfast. Often it's a fundraising event, but it's really another opportunity for a destination for pilots to fly to. And coupled with pancake breakfast, for example, are Young Eagle rallies. This is where volunteer pilots, EAA members, fly kids for the first time. They donate their time to fly a kid to get them interested in or aware of aviation along with their parents. So just advocacy promoting aviation is a good reason to join a chapter. But frankly, it's just, as a chapter member, you can engage in socializing, education, and aviation throughout the year at your local airport. It just provides good opportunities to engage and participate in different types of aviation and different types of discipline within your community and in aviation.
15: And there's a lot of chapters. I mean, most chapters are building airplanes, or guys in the chapter are building airplanes.
18: Yeah, so historically, 1953, when EAA was formed, the first chapter was formed about 11 months later out at Riverside, California, at Flabob Airport. And many of the folks back then were forming chapters because they were interested in home building. Today, many of our chapters do focus on home building, but all our chapters have different types of philosophies that they run their organization, but they all have that common EAA DNA, as I like to say. Some of our chapters are primarily Young Eagle chapters, where they focus on flying kids. Some of our chapters are building chapters, where they build airplanes. Some of our chapters build airplanes with kids as part of a youth program. So there's a lot of different diversity.
15: Careful how you phrase that. Gluing kids together to make an airplane doesn't work.
18: Yeah, right.
0: No.
18: They build airplanes with the help of kids.
15: There you go. Exactly.
0: There it is. Well,
15: that's better. Yeah. Hey. A lot of parents just breathe a collective, you know, sigh of relief.
0: Well, the thing of it being is that's how you get the kids started. Get them hands-on. Here, you've never used the drill before? We can show you how to do it. You've never driven a rivet? Here's how you do it.
18: Yeah, with liability concerns in school, a lot of these hands-on activities, and frankly, the cost is waning nowadays. And we're better to learn about, you know, putting mind to hand than at a chapter and engaging in participation in building aircraft and different types of activities, such as we have Young Eagle Workshops programs where it's a day camp activity for kids at the local airport provided by your chapter. So we provide content to our chapters to host aviation day camp for kids. And some of those activities include hands-on activities, building wing ribs, doing an electrical lighting project such as that emulates wingtip lighting, learning about weather, flight planning, instrumentation, all those kind of things. Kids can learn these types of things at chapters.
15: That's a wonderful resource.
0: It is a great resource, and it helps the kids, you know, get away from all of the screens that they're usually glued to as well.
1: Mm-hmm.
0: Because, you know, when we grew up, our video game started as soon as we got out the door.
1: Yep. Yep.
0: We did things.
15: Doing stuff.
0: That's right.
18: And these types of activities at the chapter, they help develop the kids socially into maturity as well. The chapters, you know, provide them an opportunity to speak on behalf of what they're doing. You know, you're working with somebody, so you're describing what you're doing sometimes, or you're taking instruction on how to do something. And then when these kids can develop into mentors for other kids as younger kids come along as well. It's pretty exciting what we see going on.
0: Sure, you'd learn leadership and teamwork skills as well if
18: That's
0: you're
18: great.
0: Building an airplane.
15: You learn how to be an older kid. You know, the younger kids learn, like you said, they're mentored by the older kids. They learn how to behave as well as all the other stuff.
18: Yeah, and building an airplane doesn't provide instant gratification because it does take time to build a real airplane. But we have programs where kids can build an RC airplane. We have a templated program for that. And then for immediate satisfaction, they can start learning how to fly RC with a simulator that we provide chapters.
15: That's a lot of tools.
0: It is a lot of tools. But, you know, the kids, there's a lot of skills there to be learned.
15: Well, you're starting. It's the gateway to aviation concept. You know, you start here, yep. and then you've got the rest of the path.
18: As we all know, the aviation community is passionate about their hobby or their industry, and they are so willing to share it with young people. And that's why this works.
0: And, of course, the kid takes pride of ownership. Look what I did. I've never done this before.
18: I've had comments from parents saying, my you know, as a on the way home from a daily day camp at one of our chapters, she said it was a 45-minute drive home. He never stopped talking every single day all the way home about what he did that day. And she said he's never done that before coming back from any other events.
15: Wow.
0: That's amazing.
15: I think she found the right event.
18: Yeah, and the right organization to attach their children to a little closer, because they're all good, great bunch of people. Yeah.
0: It is amazing to stir that kind of enthusiasm in a kid.
15: Yeah.
0: It's difficult.
15: Start the
0: to
15: fire
0: do.
15: And then fan the flame.
0: Yep, exactly. Yep.
15: So if I was a chapter and you coordinate the dissemination of all this information and stuff? Or?
18: Yeah, in our office here in Oshkosh, in our chapter's office, we provide content to share with chapters. We provide leadership training for chapters. In the winter months, we invite chapter leaders to come out here to Oshkosh, and we train them over a weekend on how to be better chapter leaders, frankly. It's a wonderful opportunity. We go on the road, and we do leadership training on the road for our chapters. So if anybody's interested in forming a chapter, make sure you get in contact with us here at EAA in Oshkosh at the chapter's office and just start talking with us about forming a chapter. And we will help guide you on how to form a chapter and how to be a better chapter leader. We will also provide a number of turnkey materials, programs that you can utilize. I mentioned the workshops, and I mentioned the build and fly, which is the RC airplane. A lot of chapters are building full-scale airplanes with kids. I'd like to introduce a career day for chapters coming up, where we will provide turnkey information to train chapters on how to have a career day at the airport for kids.
15: Oh, you know, wow.
0: You know, you talk about a chapter building an airplane. I was over at the Blue Barn yesterday, and there's an RV-12 sitting there that was built by kids.
18: Yep, this is a great story. Chapter 1522 in Cynthia, Kentucky, and this is a rural area, a very rural area in Kentucky. They have a relatively small chapter. They started flying Young Eagles on a consistent basis, so they had this pool of kids that they knew were out there with an interest in aviation. They then decided to build the RC airplane kit, the build and fly program. That might be an 8 or 10 week Saturday mornings program, and a number of kids, believe it or not, can build this, because you can build the fuselage on one workshop table, the wings on another, and the tail section yet on another. You can have a learning module where I talked about the simulator, where the kids can be learning how to fly RC airplane at the same time. And then we even give them a little indoor RC airplane to play with for that, again, that immediate satisfaction. This chapter engaged in that program was successful. The parents wanted to stay connected at the chapter with their kids, and do more. What else can we do? What next? We built this RC airplane. Well, they decide, let's build an RV-12 airplane. So that spawned the building of the RV-12 that is in the Blue Barn this week here at AirVenture. And you'll notice there's some signage around it that tells the story of that build program. It's a great story, very successful.
0: The other thing that's neat about it is all the kids have personalized the airplane. There's all kinds of greetings and people that drew their handprints and autographs. It was awesome to see that.
18: The chapter actually brought that fuselage before it was completed to AirVenture last year. And so a lot of people saw that fuselage last year as well. I signed it last year here in Oshkosh.
19: Has it flown yet?
18: It has flown. It's in private hands right now. The owner

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1: Actually, creating a set of how-to videos and instruction for us, and this is at their own advisory. They're going to donate their time and show us how to build RC or the control line airplanes. So they're putting a kit together where you can scratch build a control line airplane very affordably, and then we'll turn around and roll that out to all chapters in the future so they can participate in that. So that's what's immediate on their
2: so
1: schedule.
2: Much creativity.
1: Yeah, all good stuff. Thanks, guys.
2: Yeah, it's anyway, brain dead.
3: Welcome to Thursday. No, it's awesome to see that EAA is taking such a great part in the EAA chapters and also helping out the kids.
1: Yeah, we have a new program here at EAA. Maybe you already heard about it, EAA Aero Educate, which is yet another youth program where EAA, along with North Carolina State University, has developed content for people just to swipe and share. And it's educational content that they're free to use.
2: Okay, so start out at EAA.org, right?
1: Yep, and there's also a website called AeroEducate.org.
2: Okay, very good.
1: Yep.
2: I want to thank you for joining us.
3: We've been listening to John Egan this morning. I'm Fast Eddie.
2: And I'm Digital Dave, and this is EAA Radio.
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5: Jay Bungie, we're on the fly at Vintage, our first show of the week, and we always are pleasured to come down here and talk to the Vintage Aircraft Association. Ray Johnson is with me. He is one of the directors of the VAA, and we have some more cool guests to talk about another restoration project, which has caught the eye of everybody down here on display at Vintage.
6: Well, I'll tell you, people are beating the grass down around this beautiful Luscombe. This is a 1956 Luscombe 8F. We have Russ Roberts, the owner here. Russ, we also have the restorers here. I'm going to let you introduce them in a minute. But this airplane, this actual airframe, has a lot of family history and means a lot to you.
7: It means a lot to me. In 1960, we were living in Fairbanks, Alaska. My father had aspirations of a professional flying career. He wanted to build time to be an airline pilot. And so I don't know why he picked a Luscombe to be a bush plane, but that's what he bought in 1960. And then flew the airplane as a family of four. We'd ride around in the two-seat airplane, my sister on the hat rack. I would be in the baggage compartment, having wonderful adventures. And then a year later, a dad and a student balled the airplane up at Phillips Field. The airplane fell over on its back. There was a mortgage on the airplane. There was no insurance. The airplane was repossessed by the former owner. And six-year-old me watched my airplane go down the road in a cloud of gravel dust, sad to see it go. Well, I was writing my memoir about six years ago, and was curious about the airplane because it kept recurring in the story. My personal story, this airplane became a character, and so I Googled it and found the airplane was still registered. So I tracked down the owner, Steve Memmer, Sebastopol, California, and asked him, what happened to the airplane? How'd you wind up with it? He said, well, I bought a house. It came with a hangar. The hangar came with this disassembled Luscombe.
5: Oh, wow.
7: And he said, come up and look at it. And it turned out it was near Seattle. Come up and look at it, and if you want it, you can have it. So I said, I'm going to come up and get it. I will take it no matter what condition it's in.
5: Okay.
7: So I went up there with trailer. We got the airplane, and Steve gave it to me. He said, just because I'm giving it to you doesn't mean it's going to be cheap. And he was right. We did a first-class restoration on it. We've got the restorers here. The airplane was, there were three Luscombe factories that built the Model 8. It was Trenton, Dallas, and then Temco, a company in Dallas.
5: They also did Swift stuff, too.
7: Swift. They did Swifts and Model 8s at the same time. They went out of the Luscombe business in 1950. By 1955, Otis Massey in Fort Collins, Colorado, wanted to crank it up again. So he bought the rights, the type certificate, et cetera, and all the spare parts. This airplane was the prototype for Silvair Uranium and Aircraft Company in Fort Collins, Colorado.
5: Wow. It's pretty cool history.
6: So, Russ, how did you get involved with your restorers? Introduce this father and son combo.
7: Mark and Andy Anderson have a tremendous reputation. When I got the Luscombe, I just started getting on the

0: Facebook feed and other community, Luscombe community sites, your name kept reoccurring. So I called Andy. I said, hey, you have time. Here's what I want to do. I want to get the airplane restored. He said, I don't have time for you. We're too busy. He didn't say that. We're too busy right now. We don't have time for a full restoration. A couple of months later, he called me back. He said, you know, Russ, I think we can do it. Within a week, I had the airplane in Missouri, trucked across the country. So Andy can tell you about that and why this airplane was important to them.
1: Andy, what was the condition of the airplane when you and your father received it? And boy, today it looks like it came right out of the factory.
2: Yeah, Russ showed up one day and it was like a monsoon. It was pouring down rain. He dropped the door on his enclosed trailer and said, here it is. Well, me and my dad got tired of getting wet, so we didn't really get to look it over too good at first, but we seen it needed a lot of work, and Russ left, and we dug it out and got to work, but it needed everything.
3: Oh, you just left the trailer there and said good luck?
4: Yep.
3: Yeah.
2: Yes, that's how it went.
3: Well, the Anderson Aviation family is a well-known one in vintage aviation. Absolutely beautiful restorations and recreations, and this is an incredible example of the talent that you guys have there. And we would encourage people to come down to Vintage. You're going to have it on display here all week, aren't you, Ray?
1: All week. It'll be right up front here. Mark, real quick, you got your son Andy started with this. What a heritage you're passing on. What is it about the Luscombe that got you started in specializing in this kind of airplane?
5: Well, in 1969 is when my dad bought his first Luscombe. It's a 47 8A, and I was 9 years old. So I grew up in Luscombe. So he had it for 4 or 5 years and then traded in on an 8E, and then as a stock 8E. And then 2 years after he got it, he put a 235 Lycoming on it. And that's about the time I started. I was like 15, and I started taking lessons then, and I did all my dual in it, and took my check right in it. And between me and my dad, we put over 2,000 hours on that AD. And then I went to college and got my AMP and everything. And then after that, I bought an 8A. A basket case, and I restored it, and it was okay, you know. But with two of us, and we're flying off a 1300 foot strip with a wire on the end, and it was a little tight sometimes. So I thought, I need a little bit more power. So I built a rag wing 8A and put 0320 on it.
3: Why wouldn't you?
5: Yeah, I mean. I didn't have to worry about climbing the wire anymore. And that was whenever Andy and my daughter were just little bitty kids, so I was on a shoestring budget, you know. And then they got a little bit older, and I got another project, and so I did it, and it's another 150-horse rag wing. So I had two of them, plus my 8A. And then my dad, he goes, you know, he said, the old 8E's got a lot of time on it, and engine's TBO, and you don't need two 150 horse. Let's just trade. I said, okay. So we traded. I got his old one. I took my check right in, and he got the first one that I restored. And he flew it for another 1,000 hours probably before he sold it. And then Andy, whenever he was, what, 13? We got him a project and started restoring it, and it took about 3 or 4 years, three years, something like that. And we put a 0235 Lycoming on it. And so he had that to fly around in when he was 16. But we've always done, you know, just mostly this Luscombe is personally for ourselves. But I worked there at the shop, and I did other stuff. I did like a couple of PT-22 Ryans and some Cubs and Champs and a Tri-Pacer and a lot of tube and rag stuff. And that's just what I've always done. And I've always stayed busy, you know. But I mean, I don't get rich, you know, but we pay the bills and pay the overhead. And then Andy was, He had a pretty good job, I think, where he was working. You know, he's kind of public works director in the city he lives in. I thought, well, that's a pretty good gig, you know. He called me up one day, and he said, hey, I quit my job. And I said, you did what? He said, I quit my job. And
3: well,
5: I said,
3: well, Dad, he had a government job. I mean, you can't blame
5: him. Yeah, I said, that's a silly thing to do. What'd you do that for? And he said, I'm going to come out the house and help you work on airplanes. And I said, oh, are you now? I said, really? I said,
3: It's a great story.
5: I said, well, you know, I stay busy for myself, but I don't know if I'm busy enough to support two of us, you know. And he goes, well, I don't want to do what you're doing anyway. He said, I just want to specialize in Luscombs. And I said, Luscombs? I said, man, at the time, I said, it's the cheapest airplane out there. I said, nobody's going to pay to have a Luscombe worked on it because they're not worth anything at the time. And he goes, well, if it don't work out, I'll just go get another job. It ain't that big a deal. I said, okay.
3: And here we are. So, how many years later?
5: Going on 6 years or something, isn't it?
3: Yeah.
1: You raised this young man right, didn't you?
5: Yeah. Well, ever since he was a little bitty kid, he's been the tail cone of the Luscombe, hooking up cables or something, bucking rivets or something, you know. So he's always been in a Luscombe. But
3: there's no better advertising poster for Anderson Aviation than this beautiful Luscombe sitting down here on the plaza. So it speaks for itself quite well.
1: Andy, and what a relationship you have with your father. What a privilege.
2: Yep.
1: That you get to work with your father every day at the shop.
2: Every day. Every single day. Wake up and go hang out with him. Work on airplanes. Go to lunch. Hang out some more. Work on more airplanes. I'm pretty lucky.
3: Well, that's fantastic. Thank you, Andy and Mark, and congratulations on this beautiful airplane. And to you, Russ, we want to congratulate you because you get to fly this thing home. Now, Andy flew it out.
0: He's taking it home. Andy's taking it back home.
3: To
0: Missouri.
3: To Missouri. How is it? You live in Oregon, don't you?
0: Yes, and I'm going to take the airplane around the country and maybe after the first of the year to show everybody that has an interest in it. So it's going to go to Florida, Texas,
3: plans.
0: California, and we'll make the big tour before it arrives home in Oregon. And do we have a minute? I wanted to say
3: we have just 1 minute.
0: One thing. You know, when you think about Florence and the art, it's not the owner that gets the credit. It's the Donatellos and the Michelangelos. So the artists that put this Luscombe back together are the ones who really deserve the credit. They've done a spectacular job. And I want to thank them publicly.
3: And you get to enjoy it now.
1: Absolutely, and it's a piece, it's Art Deco. That's what this is Art Deco. Folks, you need to stop by the Vintage Aircraft Association, Rose Plaza, and take a look at this Luscombe.
3: Absolutely. And, Ray, I know you have some cool airplanes left coming in here this week, and you're going to have shows, and every day you do engine starts and runs at 10 o'clock, is that right?
1: 10:45, we start the Ladies for Liberty sing.
3: Yeah.
1: We're going to do the OX-5 engine runs, the 1915 Gnome. We're going to have the Curtis Robin coming up. We have a OTW. We just talked to the ladies. We're going to be featuring
3: all
1: that.
3: Right.
1: And some surprises coming up.
3: All
1: we
3: right.
1: have the, there's a Lancer. You know, the Lancer, the twin engine champion Lancer. We're going to be featuring. So,
3: well, Ray, we got to run off to the air show. But thanks, guys, for joining us on EA Radio. We appreciate it.
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6: Digital Dave.
7: And I'm Fast Eddie.
6: Fast Eddie in the background. And we're talking to, I want to say Lieutenant. I want to call everybody Lieutenant. I don't know.
8: I was Lieutenant, yeah.
6: I was right. How did that happen? Bev Dungill, a Tuskegee Airman, one of the original African-American flyers. Yes. And also a Korean War vet. Now, I've heard of the Tuskegee Airmen. I knew you were very active in World War II, but I did not know you guys actually continued on into the Korean conflict.
8: Yes, I did, yes.
6: And you transitioned to jets.
8: Yes.
6: Now, that must have been huge. I mean, you were a pilot to begin with, but I'm sure there was just as much resistance to put you in jets as there was to make you pilots.
8: Not really, because basically that was during the integrated session of the Air Force as opposed to the segregated segment of the Air Force.
6: So it was a natural progression? You just moved right up?
8: It was a natural progression, yes.
6: Well, that's kind of interesting. It's kind of amazing. Now, you flew F-86s.
8: Correct.
6: How many missions did you fly?
8: 100 combat missions.
6: 100 combat missions. That's a lot of missions. And, of course, everybody thought dogfighting was dead then.
8: No, it was basically it was the last of the dogfights that took place as dogfights.
6: As the classic, you know, running around
8: classic,
6: the sky.
8: As the classic, yes, one and one against the other. Today, the aircraft are, you can hit an aircraft, another aircraft 20 miles away. Where, of course, during a dogfight, that was just unheard of.
6: It kind of takes the fun out of it, doesn't it?
8: It does, yes.
6: Oh, I don't know about that, because they can hit you from 20 miles away, too.
8: That's true.
6: So that's a different type of thing. What type of missions did you typically fly?
8: Fighter support. We basically ran interference and escort for fighter bombers.
6: Okay. Did you also attack ground targets when you got
8: the opportunity? Yes, we did strafing. That was one of the most dangerous things in the world. Strafing is because you can become fixated on your target, and the target can explode or, you know.
6: Or you didn't see that tree?
8: Or wires, yes.
6: Oh, wires, yeah. I can see that being a real problem.
8: Yes.
6: Something they didn't think about much in World War II. And you are also, go ahead.
7: Yeah. What was the transition like from the P-51 to the F-86?
8: Like night and day, because they're two different types of aircraft. Jet aircraft is something where you have to think a great deal ahead of what the aircraft is doing, as opposed to the 51, which where you're flying somewhere in the vicinity of 250 to 350, 400 miles an hour. The 86, you're thinking in terms of 600 to 650 or 700 miles an hour.
6: Well, also, I understand one of the big differences is throttle response. You just can't take a throttle in a jet and firewall it real quick and say, okay, I need to go now.
8: Well, you can throw it up, but you're not going to get the response. That's one of the problems.
6: Right. It's taking its time.
8: It takes its time to build up, yes.
6: Okay. So that's something you got to think ahead of.
8: In combat, you're, I'd like to say one, but in combat, you're always full throttle and trying to kick the throttle in to get a little more percentage out of the power plant.
6: I'm sure the crew chiefs and mechanics love that when you came back and said, well, I managed to push it behind the stop a little bit.
8: Well, I had on my aircraft, when I got the new brand new engine installed in my aircraft, I had 100% power designated at 96%.
6: Oh, so you told him to tweak it a little bit.
8: Yes. So when I got up to altitude, I had just a little more power to my aircraft than the average. Mm. So it gave me another factor, which I enjoyed.
6: But what you didn't realize is they were doing that for everybody.
8: Well, maybe so, but I knew what I was doing.
6: That's okay.
7: Which airplane did you like better, the P-51 or the F-86?
8: Oh, the 86. There's no question.
7: He's a speed freak.
6: Okay, and that would be, what is your name, sir?
9: Wilson Taylor.
6: Wilton Taylor, and you're also a Tuskegee Airman.
9: Yes.
6: And you cheated, though. Oh, you're a liaison pilot. You're nuts. You're worse than him. You get out there in a fabric and tube airplane and say, hey, look at me. I'm putting around at 100 miles an hour.
9: All you need is 65 horsepower and 48 field artillery pieces behind you to win a war.
6: Oh, didn't you ever wish you had one with you, like on board?
9: Well, I carried when I was by myself and going to do something foolish, I carried a box of 81-millimeter mortar shells. And see, they've got a pin on it like a hand grenade, and then it acts like a bomb.
6: Oh.
9: And it hits on percussion. You drop it in the trees, and it scatters like that. It's very effective for anti-personnel.
6: And he must have been thinking, they should have thought of this a while ago.
9: No, I was stupid.
7: You know, I hate to say it, but it reminds me of the story of Bazooka Charlie during World War II.
9: Yes.
7: He had the bazookas under each wing, three on each side on an L-4.
9: That's
7: you're
9: right.
7: You're just as crazy as that guy is?
9: They told me about that, and I said, why in the world would he try to go out and shoot tanks with bazookas? What puts him within ground fire range, anti-aircraft range, and the machine guns on the tank? when all he has to do is sit up at 2,000 feet and call for 4 or 8 or 16 field pieces to wipe out that whole section of the county.
6: Meanwhile, you're out there tossing lemons out the window trying to hit people on the head.
9: Yeah, well, my guns were not any use at that time because we were in the jungle.
6: Right.
9: And it limits to what the field artillery can do. And I had a grudge on against the Japanese at the time because my plane hit a mountain in Japanese territory, and I considered it to be a Japanese mountain. But I had to take out my spleen against somebody. So I went back to a village that I had bypassed very carefully while I was on the ground, and I dropped, just before dark, when I knew they had come back into the village, I dropped three of these mortar shells on them. And they couldn't see me, but they fired up through the trees, and when I got back, my sergeant said, "Lieutenant, you've been bothering those people again, haven't you?" And I said, "How do you know?" He says, "Come here." And he started taking his finger and poking it through the bullet holes right behind my cockpit.
6: Wow.
7: How many of them were there?
9: Three. Where they went in and three where they came out.
6: Yeah, well, they're better shots than you thought, huh?
9: And so he says, "While you're watching Humphrey Bogart at the show tonight, I'll be putting patches on here and seeing whether they cut your gas line or whether they cut a control cable, or whether all of your instruments are working or not." He says, "So I'll be up until 3 o'clock in the morning." At 12:30, they stopped the show and told us, "The war is over. Japan has surrendered." And I said, "You mean to say I went out on the night before they stopped the war and could got my head blown off?"
7: You weren't the only one. No doubt about that.
9: It happened in the World War I, of course. The worst battle of the war was fought before 11-11-11.
6: Oh, boy. There's those numbers again.
7: There they are.
9: Yeah, 11 o'clock on the 11th day of the 11th month.
6: Yep.
7: Well, Bev, tell us about your combat experience. What was it like dogfighting MiGs up there?
8: Well, how many hours do you have?
6: This computer's got a big hard drive.
7: All right, let's narrow that down a little bit. What was your hairiest moment in dogfighting?
8: Okay.
6: Now he's got to rate them.
9: No, he doesn't either.
8: Well, there were a couple of situations. One was where a MiG got on my tail and I shook him, but I ended up pulling 13 and a half Gs,
7: wow,
8: getting away from him, and I went out like a light. G-force. After about five or six Gs, you'll go become unconscious. Well, this happened just like a light switch. I went out completely at 13.5 Gs, and I was at 25,000 feet in jets in Korea, and when I woke up, I was somewhere around 14,000 or 15,000 feet, so I was able to pull out very easy.
6: Meanwhile, where did he go?
8: I have no idea.
6: Yeah, that's the part that, you know, oh my God, where'd he go now?
8: My normal reaction is always to move to the right. And so I pulled the stick to the right and all the way back. And I hit the right rudder. And I didn't do anything but snap roll. I now happen to be right on the Mach. And when any North American representative that tells you that the aircraft, the 86, doesn't snap roll on the Mach, they're wrong, because that's exactly what I did. Snap roll on the Mach, so I was going, I was spinning horizontally while the guy was shooting at me, and I saw nothing but shells as I was going around.
6: Oh, my goodness.
8: And then when I broke the spin, the airplane just stopped, and I went down, and that's when I went out. When I went out, I don't have the foggiest notion where the MiG went or anything. I have no idea.
6: He probably thought that he got you.
8: More than likely.
6: Yeah, the way you suddenly just dropped out of the sky.
10: Here's an interview from 2023.
11: Amy, we've talked about this before, but your Rolodex is so that's a dated term. Your telephone directory, personal contact directory, is a thing of wonder. And one of the people who's in it is our guest in this quarter hour, Jessica Cox, who is the world's first licensed armless pilot, who's known for flying using only her feet. born without arms, she has turned this disability into a strength, inspiring countless individuals through her perseverance. And so, welcome again, Jessica Cox, to EAA Radio.
12: Glad to be here again. Thank you for having us here.
13: I am so excited about what Jessica's doing right now. She is working on an airplane that is near and dear to my heart, the RV-10, which many of our listeners know that I fly.
11: Yes, that's right. So tell me what's special about this RV-10 project that you're now working on.
12: Well, many people know me as the Aircoupe pilot because it is the only airplane without rudder pedals.
11: Yep.
12: And the rudders and ailerons are interconnected. I've been flying it for 15 years. But now we are on to an RV-10 that will be custom built, doors, controls, everything for foot flight.
11: Wow. Wow, that's interesting. And so in terms of how that's being put together, our other guest along with Jessica this quarter hour is Lee Collins. Hi, Lee. Welcome.
14: Hello. Thank you.
11: So what are you doing in this project? What's your role in what's called the Impossible Airplane here?
14: So as I'm a graduate of the Oregon Institute of Technology, and as our senior project, we designed an automated door for the RV-10 to make it easier for Jessica to get in and out of the plane.
11: Wow. So is it all done, installed, working, or is it kind of on the way?
14: Well, the proof of concept is done and installed on Jessica's simulator, which is down in the home-built hangar. People can come out, see that, as well as the foot control systems that she has.
13: This is such an interesting project. I have problems with the doors on my RV-10. The doors on my RV-10 have strings. No, well, strong strings, rope, that runs down to a height where I can physically reach when I'm sitting in the seat to pull the door closed. And I have to be very careful to get my elbow out there to not let it slam down, even though it's got, you know, the automotive hydraulic, tell me what my...
14: It's called a gas strut.
13: Gas strut, yes. Thank you. More caffeine. So I have the gas struts. They get changed out every couple of years. I have a very early serial number RV-10. It's been flying since 2008. But I can tell you it's also been a challenge on the doors since 2008. To get them closed properly, you have to be very careful. And as anyone can tell you, if they're not pinned properly closed, what happens to an RV-10 door? Do you know? It departs. When you do, that is a consistent, will happen every time kind of thing. So it's really important that the doors are closed properly. So this is not a simple engineering problem.
14: No, it was, it took us some time to figure out. That was one of the main scopes that we had in this project. And one of the reasons you have that problem is the handle for the door is so far forward that the force that is applied to the door as the pilot shuts it is an uneven force. So the back of the door doesn't always get fully engaged. Vans has come out with a solution for that. But that was one of the things we had to figure out. And we were able to utilize a linear actuator in the same location that the gas strut was, which is on the rear of the door, and it allowed the door to have that force applied in a better location so that the door would be able to shut.
11: If you're just joining us, we're talking with Jessica Cox, who's known as the world's first licensed armless pilot. She flies an Aircoupe today, but she's working on a project that would put her in an RV-10 called the Impossible Airplane, which can be feet-driven in all respects, and with Lee Collins, who's a machinist working on the automated door system. So how much does this add to gross weight? Do we know yet?
14: So when we weighed the door prior to adding the hardware, it was roughly about 13 pounds.
11: Yeah.
14: The upper actuator weighs about 3 pounds, and the lower actuator weighs about 3 ounces. So it really doesn't add a whole lot of weight. And the upper actuator is actually at the top of the fuselage, so there's really no weight like added to the door itself.
13: How do you have confirmation of the pins being in place? Is there a magnet system or a light on the panel? Or
14: well, so ultimately, the RB10 currently has a sensor system that will tell you if the pins are engaged or not engaged. And this being a proof of concept, we haven't implemented that. But the ultimate finished product, we would like to see a sensor system set up to tell you whether the pins are engaged or not prior to flight.
13: That would be really nice. I have a sensor system in my airplane, but it's a little hard on my back. It's called my fingers. We never put sidewalls on. Okay. So that every time I close a door on both sides, I reach.
11: So that's a checklist item.
13: I feel the pins here, yeah. And I reach all the way over. And I'm always, if I'm alone in the airplane or I have someone who's not good with the door on the other side, I close the right-hand door myself from the outside, visually inspect that the pins are there, everything is lined up. And we did. We put a second handle on. So we have a second handle to stabilize the door. Yeah. But this, again, this kit started its manufacture in late 2003. So that tells you how early it is. Now, it's robust, and as you can see, there are many manual ways to do. But I wish that I had something like what you're inventing. Because I think that goes to a lot of people. What do you think, Jessica?
15: Well, first of all, I'm learning a lot from you, Amy, about an RV10 that I didn't even know. So these things I'm appreciative of. But I'm even more appreciative of Lee and his team's work because, you know, that was the very first thing that my hangar neighbor asked me. He was like, well, because he has an RV10. He's like, well, how are you going to get in? And I was just like, well, I'd never thought about that. I was more focused on the flying of the plane and using foot controls. But you have to be able to secure that door before departure and be able to open it up if anything were to happen and all that. So, yes, it's been a wonderful, wonderful thing to be able to watch this team do something that's so incredible. And now all of you can witness it at the Home Builders Hangar to see their ingenuity at work.
11: That's a great prompt. I appreciate you mentioning that again. You know, this fascinates me because your circumstances are not common. And that's where the inspiration for this is coming from. Amy's, yours are far more common. And there's demand here for something that started life as something that helps people who are differently abled. But, you know, as we do get older, we sort of, our abilities change as well. It just seems to me that this is a way to sort of frame and boost special capabilities, special products for people who are differently abled in a way that maybe gets you more demand.
15: Yes, it's not as rare as many people may think. 1 in 5 people will have a disability at some point in their lifetime. And I was just talking to the next person who's going to be on the show here in a minute from the NTSB, and she said that someone in the audience stood up and asked the question, my grandson doesn't have an arm. What are his challenges in aviation? And she reassured her that there's another pilot out there flying without arms. So there are a lot of pilots who want to be included in aviation. We just have to make sure that we keep the doors open to them. We encourage them, and we really share that there are engineers out there that can make it accessible, can make it inclusive.
13: That's really the message here. And it's inclusive for people who have a bad back, or have had a shoulder separation, or maybe just got over a rotator cuff surgery. Think about all of the different possible applications. Arthritis, you know, where their manual dexterity is getting a little tough as they age. And there is no question we have an aging pilot population.
11: Yeah. So, Jessica, what's the next piece of modification that you're foreseeing in the Impossible Airplane Project?
15: Well, definitely we're not finished because we have a lot of different things that we need to refine on the controls, and we have avionics. We have a lot of things like the throttle. There's a lot of things that we need to still work on. There's a lot of work ahead of us, but we're hoping that people can give us ideas, follow us on theimpossibleairplane.com, give us suggestions, help us with this build because it is a community effort for sure.
11: How often do you visit the sim to try things out, try ideas out?
15: This is all very new to me.
11: Okay.
15: Yes. So it's just as new as many of the people here on the grounds that are trying it out, and we're getting a lot of feedback from them.
11: Cool. All right. So where, again, do we go to see this? The
15: Home Builders Hangar.
11: Home Build Hangar, right? Mm-hmm. Okay.
13: And you've got a website as well, don't you?
15: Yes. Please go to www.theimpossibleairplane.com.
13: Yeah, because you do a lot of blogging. You and I run into each other all the time. I mean, that's part of the reason why we become friends. You're also an inspirational speaker.
15: I've been speaking now for 18 years in 28 countries, so I'm always open to those opportunities for sure.
13: We've been speaking with Jessica Cox. She is the world's first licensed armless pilot. And the beauty of the kind of flying that she does is that Your airplane basically is going to be set up just for you, right?
15: It is, yes.
13: Jessica, thank you so much for taking the time to come over to Attitude Adjustment Hour. I think we've really changed people's perspective out there on how a home-built airplane can be customized to exactly what you need for your particular aviation situation. You've been listening to EAA Radio.
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3: We are on the fly in the home builders area today, and specifically behind HQ, home builders headquarters, which is on Whitman Road, just about, a little bit north of Show Center, I guess. Just north of the Brown Arch and about half a mile, I'm guessing. Something like that.
17: Huh? Just
3: And Greg Hughes is with us now. And Greg works for Vans Aircraft. And Vans Aircraft, for those who don't know, and I can't imagine anybody doesn't know who Vans Aircraft is, the RV series of home-built airplanes, which started a long time ago. Specifically, when do you know when Vans started?
17: So officially back in 1973, airplanes being built before that, but that was when the first RV3 kit would have been delivered, was right around 1973.
3: And Vans is out of Oregon, in the Portland area.
17: Right, we're in Aurora, Oregon, which is just south of Portland metro area. That's where our factory is, and it's been there since just about the turn of the century, and prior to that, it was on the west side of Oregon.
3: We're by an airport. Imagine that.
17: That's right.
3: Airplane noise. And so Vans, this Oshkosh is a huge deal for Vans, being the preeminent numbers-wise number of airplanes, airframes. How many airframes are completed by now?
17: Right. And, I mean, Oshkosh for us, AirVenture, is the event of the year. I mean, it's a very big event. We have, at last count, right at the beginning of the show, 10,524 RVs had been flown that we know of. And there are more that we don't know of because those are the ones that people tell us about in some way, shape, or form. So a lot of airplanes over that period of time.
3: There's still a lot of kits in garages, too.
17: Oh, absolutely. A lot of kits being built, a lot of new kits being sold, people that want to get building. The RV-14 has turned into a really, really hot seller. Right now, the RV-14 and the RV-10 are the biggest sellers with a number of kits, you know, in close line right behind that. But business is good, and we have a lot of people that are really excited to build and fly RVs.
3: So let's talk a little bit about the history. And so we're all the way up to RV-14 now.
17: Right.
3: Let's go back to the beginning.
17: Okay.
3: So the first model was the RV-1, I'm guessing.
17: Well, so the RV-1 was a Stitz Playboy that Dick Van Grunsven, who became the founder of Vans Aircraft, did some modifications to. He decided he was interested in the home building idea. This was before the concept of kits in home building. picked up a Stitz Playboy, wanted to make some modifications to it, and did that, and then eventually made enough modifications to it that it wasn't an RV, it wasn't a Stitz Playboy anymore. It was really a more unique airplane, and he called it the RV-1, RV for Richard Van Grunsven, and design number one.
3: Okay, and then
17: after that came the RV, the concept of an RV-2. Which has never flown, so that was a rather unique design. The RV-3 was the first commercially available airplane kit, if you will, set of plans and materials that you could actually build, so that you could go buy the plans, get the materials, and build the airplane from zero to airplane yourself.
3: And the RV-3 was a single-place airplane, right?
17: Single-place, single-seat airplane, a very beautifully handling airplane, a lot of fun to fly. A lot of people were interested in an RV-3, but they really needed two seats, and that's where the RV-4 came from. Contrary to popular belief, in some cases, the RV-4 was actually pretty much a clean sheet design. So there's concepts that were in the RV-3, but it wasn't like a stretched RV-3. It was actually a whole new design that was done. In fact, this year, is the 40th anniversary of the RV-4.
3: Oh, wow.
17: And over in home-built parking, there's a whole ocean of RV4s parked over there that flew in and parked together as part of the celebration that we're doing here this week for the 40th anniversary of the RV4.
3: Oh, that's great. And also a very nice flying airplane. I've had
17: beautiful,
3: the chance to
17: very
3: fly
17: fun
3: one,
17: to fly airplane.
3: And right. And I think the reason that some people may be confused of it being like a stretched RV3 is because they do look fairly similar.
17: They do. And all the RV aircraft have a certain look to them, right? And they you can tell that it's a family. With the exception of one, perhaps, and we actually have that one here. It was a one-off airplane. I think I heard Charlie mention it earlier, called the RV-5.
3: Yep.
17: And we brought it here to AirVenture. It's never been seen at AirVenture before. It's very rarely even been seen in public before. But it's in the final phases of restoration. The only thing left is the engine is in the overhaul shop, so we have the old engine on it now, one of the old engines. That airplane will fly back in Oregon here sometime, we think, in the next couple of months.
3: Oh, okay. So the RV-4 is powered by a Lycoming, usually an O320, right?
17: Typically an O320 or a similarly sized engine, right?
3: So then what would the RV-5 bring to the
17: table? So the RV-5 was a design that was intended to explore the edges of the envelope from a design perspective in the mid-70s. So we're talking 1975. 1976 time frame. It was in the midst of the gas crisis, and Dick Van Grunsven took some RV-3 plans and flipped them over on the side that had no drawings on it and started sketching what became the RV-5, and joined with members of EAA Chapter 105 and others in the home builder community in the Portland area at the time, and as a group, they built the RV-5. And the idea was that it would be a very, very light, very efficient, portable type of airplane. During the gas crisis in the 70s, for people that were alive during the time, you know, we didn't know what would happen next. You know, there was gas rationing, which day you could actually go buy gas, depending on where you live, was your license plate or your last name, first letter of your last name, things like that. And so it needed to be very light and very fuel efficient and be able to be affordable. So it's powered by a Rotax 447 two-stroke engine.
3: I don't think Rotax even builds those anymore.
17: Oh, no, they certainly don't. No.
3: Yeah.
17: They're still used and rebuilt and used in a variety of different use cases. But in this case, it's on the airplane. The airplane empty weight is only 316 pounds.
3: Oh, it's a baby.
17: So it's a very, very light airplane, and it can almost lift its own weight. So it's a really cool airplane. But what we learned from the RV-5 way back then eventually was embodied in some of the key things, the design elements and the things that were learned from what was tried, ended up making their way into other airplanes. And that was really the intent with the RV-5, was to build something that we could, I haven't been here that long. I've barely been alive that long. but to bring it in and to have it come into other airplanes. And if you look at the RV-12, our light sport airplane, there's a lot of things you see in the RV-12 that were first evaluated and discovered and tried in the RV-5.
3: So most people haven't seen this airplane. The RV-5, is it a side-by-side like the RV-6?
17: No, the RV-5 is a single-seat airplane.
3: Single
17: one
3: seat.
17: Person. Probably... I think Van says that maybe 40% of pilots, he guesses, could actually fit in the thing. I think okay. I just barely fit, mostly from a width perspective. I think height-wise I'm okay, but it's located right over here, right across the street from the Vans booth.
3: Anybody that's it
17: wants,
3: right there,
17: that's
3: right?
17: That's it right
3: 5
17: there.
3: 5 RV, okay.
17: Yes, November 5 Romeo Victor on there. Anybody who wants to see it is welcome to come by and take a look. Going to have a couple signs out there that explain some of the features of the airplane, or just ask us and we're more than happy to explain it.
3: Well, one thing I could see right away is it's kind of a high mid-wing design.
17: Yeah, so it's a mid-wing design. It's not a high wing or a low wing. So yeah. We say that we solved that problem in 1975, and people just need to know that. It's also a tipper slider, so you have to tip it up and then slide it back. Huh. So it's not a tip canopy or a slide canopy. It's also a combination of those.
3: Interesting.
17: It's not primed inside, so for those of us that are involved in the primer wars, that may or may not be an answer to that.
3: So then next is the RV6. That, of course, the RV6 became a very popular model because it was side-by-side.
17: Still the largest number of individual, for a model, has the largest number of any kit airplane ever built.
3: And then they, correct me if I'm wrong, but they also started adding the nose gear option to the RV6 model, correct?
17: Right, that would be the RV6A. And since then, we've had the 7A, 8A, 9A with tail dragger versions of, or tricycle versions of those. The RV10 is our big four-seat model, which is only a tricycle model. The RV12 is a tricycle light sport. We mentioned that before. And then the RV14, and the 14 is available as the 14 tail dragger or the 14A nose wheel, which is the most recent, most technologically refined kit that we have come up with is the RV14. It's the most recent model.
3: Now it's a little interesting, right? The heritage. So the next model from the RV6 was the RV7, but the RV7 came later, correct?
17: That's right.
3: Because the RV8 was similar to the RV4, it's just bigger.
17: So the RV8 is a tandem airplane like the RV4, so pilot in front, passenger in back, whereas the RV6 was the side-by-side. RV7 replaced the RV6, a more refined kit with some pre-punched holes and easier to build and some refinements to the structure. And the RV8 and the RV7 were pretty close to the same period of time. The RV10 and RV9, again, in the same general period of time. We've actually had two different versions of the RV8. The RV8 fuselage, there's the original fuselage wing, there's the pre-punched fuselage, which is, so depending on which fuselage you have, you actually need to order different parts if you need a replacement part or something. But so a lot of people don't know that, but there was, the RV8 was had an original style kit from the 90s, and in the 2000s and the early 2000s, it was updated to a pre-punched, a little bit more refined kit style.
3: Now, one thing about the Vans airplane line is that they are metal, which means that people will need to learn how to buck rivets and
17: right.
3: do all kind of things.
17: There's some great opportunities here at AirVenture, the workshops that are taking place each morning and afternoon. You have the metal working, the metal making workshops. They're a great way to do something that's where you can start and finish during the workshop period of time and learn the basics of what it takes to build an airplane. And honestly, if you can get in there and you can build that little part, even halfway well, then you can learn the rest of what it takes pretty easily to build an RV. The whole idea with RVs, we talk about total performance, about speed and low speed and being able to land short and get off short,
3: yeah.
17: Controllability, but it's also cost, keep the cost down, right? But also make it simple. As the idea is to build for the common person to be able to build a really uncommon, really, really fun airplane.
3: Yeah, that's great. Well, thank you so much for joining us, Greg, and talking about the RV. One last question before you go. It might be a stumper. I don't know how many people ever ask you this, but in an RV6, your most popular model, how many rivets are there?
17: How many rivets are there in an RV6? I don't know the exact number, but based on what I do know, I would say it's probably in excess of 14,000 rivets.
3: Yeah, you're going to be bucking some rivets.
17: Yeah, you squeeze and you buck some rivets, definitely, when you build okay. when you build an airplane.
3: Well, thank you so much. J-Mont G, we're on the fly in the home builders area. And we'll come back and talk more cool home-built airplanes in just a bit. 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
19: Fast Eddie at the controls here. And with me, we have Patrick McAlee and his bride, Natalia. Now, Patrick, you are an aerobatic performer. You've been flying air shows all over the place. What got you started in aerobatics?
20: Well, being at EAA. Me and my dad have been coming up here since 1985, and I just really always loved the fly-ins. In fact, it was funny because when I was in school and everything, he would always be like, if you get good grades in school, you can choose your vacation. You know, my sister would want to go to like England or something, and I chose Oshkosh every year. So came up here ever since. And then 1997, I got my pilot's license, flew our Cessna 140 up here with my dad and the Skybolt alongside. We camped, we've done it all. And then, you know, fall in love with the airshow pilots, all Patty Wagstaff, Bob Hoover, Heron Dean, you know, now even Goulian out there in Skib. It's pretty awesome to be now doing shows with them throughout the year when I was once that little boy that I tried to inspire out there as well.
19: You mentioned the legendary name there, Bob Heron Dean.
20: Mm-hmm.
19: I haven't heard anybody talk about him in ages.
20: Right, Heron Dean, Laudenslager. I mean, now I feel really old.
19: Yeah, that's very old school.
20: Yeah, but I mean, yeah, I think it was right. I had seen him because I was actually coming up before 85, just a few times with my dad. But I mean, I can remember up to 85, but he passed. I can't remember the exact year, but not too short after that. But yeah, no, I remember them, you know, Holiday Inn Pits team, Christian Eagles, aerobatic team. So those are the things that is just when you're taken aback every year you come up here. And it's like a huge story. And being here now in Natalia, starting off with like being a little kid up here, it's just kind of crazy. We grew up here. That's what I feel.
19: Why a Pitts?
20: Well, it was funny because so me and my dad, I always grew up around biplanes. My dad had started building our Skybolt before I was even born. He joked around, it took him a divorce, a full marriage, and me being born to finally get it built. But I helped him build it and then, or finish it. And then I helped him also build an ultimate biplane, which I flew when I was 18. And so I've always just really loved the biplanes. I've loved the classic look of them. And the Pitts is just, you think of the most probably American made. Historic, beautiful air show, graceful. All the curves are perfect. It's the Corvette of biplanes, and I love a Corvette, so that's why.
19: Well, it's a good thing too, because all of the other aircraft that are out there, the MXSs, the Extras, the Caps, it's really amazing because a Pitts is very old school.
20: Well, I tell people that if you see a rocket, you expect it to do rocket stuff. If you see a classic thing doing rocket stuff, it kind of creates that awe factor a little bit more. Being out here spending my first 18 years of my life out here watching different performers evolve and stuff and watching the different people out there, and I would kind of observe what would turn people's eyes. And a lot of people out here, you know, you go back, especially in 80s and 90s era, and who do you think of a Pitts pilot? Sean Tucker, you know, in these day and age now, who do you think of? Skip Stewart or Patrick McAlee? That's the thing, is I feel like we get the best both worlds of performance and history in one aircraft. That's what I really like.
19: And a Pitts really is a classic airplane. I mean, traces its roots back to right after post-World War II.
20: Yeah, 80 years, man.
19: Yeah.
20: I look at everybody now, and I'm like, this thing's 80 years. Yeah. I mean, that one's not. But
19: well, the design is, yes. Although it's been greatly improved.
20: Yes.
19: In a lot of cases. What do you like about aerobatics? Why are you doing it?
20: Oh, man. After every show, I ask myself that. Funny, because after every show, I tell her, don't Natalia, but they go, oh, I'm getting the car wreck effect right now. You feel like you're in a car accident. Honestly, I love it because it brings out the best in me in precision and performance and trying and just being better than the last minute that I flew. And I feel like that transcends over to the airline side, that transcends over to the vintage side with the Luscombe now. And it just makes me all around safer and understanding what airplanes can do. I'm still learning my plane. I've had it for 20 years. There's times I'll go up to altitude, play around and start doing something. I'll be like, oh, wow, I can do that. That's cool. I feel like it just maximizes us as aviators. And on the airline side, like people make fun of me because they're like, I don't fly on my days off. Like, well, I suck at golf and I spent a lot of time to become a pilot. So I'm going to fly on my days off. Yeah, I think it's just in precision and safety, really. The crazy thing, too, is that I notice how really connected you become with air and the airplane and everything when you fly. Like, I know I have a good flight when I didn't remember anything, honestly. I'll ask her even. I'll be like, did I turn the smoke on? And because you get so involved and to me, that feeling is just phenomenal. It really is. It's the most zen feeling we can feel in the universe, I think.
19: Well, you talked about the car crash effect. You really get thrown around in the cockpit of the airplane.
20: Yeah, I notice, and I work out a lot, and I maintain health and real good stuff there, and I try to figure out ways to be better. But one thing, especially in a biplay in the pits, you can never get away from is joint pain in the knees because you're using the rudder so much. So after I fly, a lot of times that happens, and as I get older, I notice, you know, stuff hurts more. But snap rolling and things, that kind of hurts your neck a bit after a while. Try to focus on a lot of core exercises and things to help that. But, yeah, I mean, one of my old instructors, Ben Freelove, told me one day, he's like, you know, it's kind of like taking a football and kicking it through the uprights, and you're the football, just mm-hmm. you know, flip it over, and so that's what your body's doing.
19: It's got to be a wild ride.
20: It's a blast, yeah. It's pretty violent.
19: And then you pay for it the day after.
20: Yeah, normally from about 4 hours after to the next morning. Have some coffee, do it again.
19: So how long have you been flying aerobatics?
20: I've been doing aerobatics-wise with training since I was 7. You know, I flew with my dad in the Skybolt, and we'd always go out and do rolls and loops, and he would teach me and do whatever I could do. And I had a lot of pillows to reach the rudder pedals. Probably 2013, really heavy since Natalia married me, and now really heavy since like 2014.
19: Now, wait a minute now. Don't go blaming your success in aerobatics on her.
20: She's the reason of my success, that's for sure.
19: Well, she's definitely a motivating factor for
20: yes,
19: sure.
20: Yes, very much. Motivating factor to come to the ground and a motivating factor to leave the ground. But no. Yes, very motivating.
19: I know nothing about that, but I do know a good divorce lawyer. No, I'm kidding. You're performing here at AirVenture, correct?
20: No, I'm not.
19: No?
20: No. We actually were invited to come up with Michelin. Michelin's one of our primary sponsors, and they invited me to come up and showcase the plane with them in the booth. And then, of course, tomorrow we're going to have a different idea, right? So our contact at Michelin that was kind of putting all this on, we started floating around the idea that we wanted to advance our STEM program a little more at air shows. So we started teaming up with a motion simulator company named DOF Reality. And we use basically the same technology we've used for the STEM program with our flight simulator and interfaced it with their motion simulators now to give people that little bit more realistic experience. And then Michelin agreed to have them come with us to promote the simulators a little bit and give people a different experience while visiting the Michelin booth. So all this basically stems around Michelin having us up here. And I love it because it gives me a week's long where I can have one-on-ones with all of my sponsors that are here and be able to get out and give back a little bit when I may not have time if I actually am performing.
19: Yeah, not to mention you get to interface with the next generation.
20: Absolutely.
19: Very important to inspire them.
20: Very much.
19: You're flying at Pitts. What's your dream aerobatic airplane? If money and time was no object, what would you like to fly?
20: Paul Bennett's Pitts.
19: Okay, why?
20: The Wolf Pitts. I mean, I've always loved the full-out 400 horsepower, the 100% purebred, I call it, that like Stephen Wolf was involved in. Really just because I really like it. I think that's the supreme version of that airplane. I've had offers to get like a Model 12 and fly that, but there's some things that I've heard are quirky in certain aerobatic maneuvers that I feel like it would limit me. But I really love the pit style of like Paul Bennett's or even Skip's and having the fancy wings and the horsepower and such. And down the road, I think we'll end up going that route. But
19: Right now.
20: No, but I mean, I have no... It's like, what is that old Tom Selleck movie, Quigley Down Under, where... He, at the end, at the last line, he's like, you know, I said I had no use for a pistol. Didn't know how to use one. Kind of the same thing with me in monoplanes.
19: Like, there you go.
20: I just because I don't have a use for one doesn't mean I can't use them. I used to teach with an extra 300, actually. But like I said, it's just I love the plane.
19: Well, that's a good thing. Yeah. I mean, so what are your future plans?
20: Live to tomorrow. I don't know. I mean, honestly, we're constantly expanding. We're booking several shows already for next year. We got listed up, and I do plan on getting a second plane for the West Coast down the road, way down the road. But sponsors are very important in that, and gotten some interest from some good ones to help me with that. So I think down the road we can potentially get a West Coast plane to stash out there on the other side of the Rockies, because we've had probably... I mean, gosh, I don't know, probably a whole season's worth of West Coast shows interested in us. But they're spaced out so much to where it's not economical for me to take the plane out there. I still like to stick around to where it's good for the market. I'm not one that just ping-pongs around to 30 air shows. So If I can make it economically feasible, then I'll do it. So that's goal down the road, and then just keep advancing with the community engagements.
19: Well, if people want to find out more about you, how do they go about doing that?
20: We're all over social media. Thank you to my wife at Extreme Flight on Facebook and Instagram. pretty much if you just Google that name, it takes you pretty much everywhere to us, thanks to my wife and her SEO knowledge. And hers is Hilo Social Media Marketing. So that is another one that will take you to Extreme Flight.
19: There you go. Well, ladies and gentlemen, we've been talking with Patrick McAlee here. Extreme Flight does a wonderful job with the pits. I've had the great privilege of working with him on a number of occasions, and I'll be working with you later this year, yeah. I'm sure.
20: Yep. So, yeah, Wildwood.
19: Yeah, down in Wildwood. Yeah. It's my old stomping grounds.
20: Oh, boy. Nice.
19: We're going to have a lot of fun there.
20: I hear it.
19: All right, I'm Fast Eddie, and this is EAA Radio.
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21: This is Digital Dave.
17: And I'm still Fast Eddie.
21: Yeah.
17: Sort of.
21: Half.
17: Well.
21: You figure it out.
17: It's because I'm old.
21: Right. And joining us, we have Jared and Paul.
17: Hello,
21: who are
17: Jared.
21: Air
17: and
21: traffic
17: Paul.
21: Controllers.
22: Hey, good morning.
21: We get to attach a face to the voice.
17: Hey, you know what is terrific about their job, though? They get to tell people where to go.
21: Where to go. And the people are happy to be on their way.
17: Yes, they are. Well,
21: not
17: most
21: always
17: of them.
21: Happy. You just try.
17: Some of the conversations I've heard out of New York are interesting, to say the least.
21: So we were talking offline, air traffic control as part of the flight crew. That's an interesting concept.
23: Yeah, it's kind of a departure from what might have been thought of 20 years ago, where it was almost, some
21: us
23: people looked at
21: them.
23: It as adversarial. Yeah.
21: Yeah.
23: And being a pilot myself, it's easy for me to integrate it. But for people that don't use air traffic as often as we would like them to, try to think of us as a flight crew, kind of an invisible partner. We keep you out of airspace issues. We'll give you frequencies if you need them, especially if you're single pilot IFR. There's a lot of help that can come from ATC, not just, I want to fly around and look at my house and they're telling me to take a vector.

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1: Roster of qualified pilots at the air traffic facility and many other air traffic facilities around the country do the same.
2: Oh, that's nice. And you provide the calm in the storm.
1: We try to, yeah.
2: Yeah.
3: Well, you just mentioned Jacksonville. Florida is famous for these little hit-and-run thunderstorms. I guess being an air traffic controller, that kind of messes a lot of things up. You get one of those storms.
1: Yes, we are the convective weather specialists, we like to call ourselves.
2: Oh, that sounds good.
1: Yeah, it builds
2: you
1: fast.
2: You put that on your LinkedIn thing?
1: It builds fast and it moves fast, and it's very, very dynamic, so the plan is often changing. We do get a lot of comments from pilots about, you know, preferred routes and, you know, ways to get around things, but in that tight airspace with that level of weather moving that quickly, we have to think on our feet. That's what we do and what we get paid for.
2: Yeah, it kind of sounds like that TV commercial where the guy's going out, great day for sailing, and
3: yeah,
2: like, I'll call the Coast Guard.
3: He's heading into a thunderstorm, you know.
4: And I control in Southern California, so I can keep you away from small amounts of fog. You know, I can help you too. So
2: small amounts of fog.
3: Well, the problem down there is not fog as much as it is forest fires.
4: Well, and wildfires. Also in Southern California, I mean, it's true on the East Coast as well, Paul can tell you, but it's very congested airspace. It's very hard to navigate just looking at a sectional. So another reason to be talking to us. You don't have to coordinate with the deltas. I'm an approach controller, so you don't have to coordinate with the towers, the deltas. If you need through the Bravo, we can find a way to do it. We'll keep you out of the restricted airspace. It's just another layer of less work that you have to do staring at your sectional and more time enjoying looking out the plane.
2: So I know it's pilot responsibility to know about TFRs, but would you remind us, should we be heading for a TFR?
1: Absolutely. We depict that airspace on our scopes, whether it's a TFR, an ALTRAV, MOA, restricted area, and if we see that you're on a path to intercept that, we'll definitely notify you about it.
2: Hey, do you know where you're going?
1: Mm-hmm. And our facilities, we work everything from high-time commercial airline captains all the way down to day VFR weekend warriors, so we are familiar with everything in between. And that's why we enjoy being part of that flight crew, right? So even the high-time captains, if they have some kind of in-flight emergency, they're busy running checklists. We can do all sorts of coordination behind the scenes, whether it's coordinating with traffic management or FAA command center or frontline supervisor. We have all sorts of avenues for communication behind the scenes to assist that flight crew.
2: Okay. And flight following is a service you guys provide.
1: Absolutely.
2: And you recommend it. We always ask for flight following.
1: 100%.
4: Yep.
2: And file the flight pan and close the flight pan when you land.
1: Yeah. One thing I love coming to Oshkosh and interacting, especially with the GA community, is to remind them that as controllers, we're service providers. We work for you. We are here to assist and provide you that service. So there's no reason to think that, oh, I'm just going to be a bother, I'm going to be in a way, he's too busy. No, like, this is our job. So we provide that service, so please use it.
2: And there's no way we can, like, I'm just going to sneak through here when nobody's looking. that doesn't work.
4: Even if you don't want flight following, I've got pilots in California, and I'll tell them, hey, if you're going from here to here and it's a 10-mile flight and you don't think it's worth squawking this and doing that, just give me a call and say, hey, I'm listening on, 125.35 and I'm headed for Chino. And I'll say, great. That way I can still control the planes around that target, and I know what that target intends to do. So even if it's not formal flight following, it's just nice to have that that interaction and know what's going on my scope.
2: Okay.
4: Makes it easier to keep the planes apart. If we're busy, we probably need to talk to you more, even though for you it seems like you might be a bother. Missing a plane that I don't know what they're doing is more difficult than having someone I can reach out and talk to if I need to vector someone.
1: It removes that unpredictability, right? We can still see your limited target on the scope. We know you're there. Just because you're not talking doesn't mean you're not there. So if we can talk to one or both airplanes, at least we know what one of them's doing, preferably both, and we can issue clearances and advisories.
2: Right. Watch out for this nutcase. Oh, never mind.
4: Yeah.
3: And we also. Guys,
4: oh, go ahead.
3: You guys are also there to help in case of a weather issue, and outside of convective weather, say like icing.
4: Oh, absolutely. If you're already in contact with air traffic and something goes wrong, whether it's weather related, mechanical, whatever the deal is. We already know you. We know who you are. We know what your plane is. We probably know what your flight plan was. We might be able to even estimate how much fuel you have. If you're out of the blue, not talking to us, and something goes wrong, you got to find a frequency. You got to talk to us. We got to radar identify you. And that's all times that should be spent working the problem. So
2: right.
4: If you're already in contact, we can get much better service to you in the event of something negative happening.
2: And don't be afraid of the radio.
4: No, never that.
3: And don't be afraid to talk to the controllers, too, because...

0: you know, the more they know about you, the better off you're going to be in the long run.
1: Absolutely. It doesn't all have to be formal phraseology, too. Yes, there's phraseology, and we appreciate when pilots say things the way we say them, because that's how we're listening for them. But if you're a student pilot and you're getting overwhelmed, just talk to me. Say, hey, I'm getting a little behind here. Can you slow down for me? Can I get some delay vectors to prep the plane for this? That's all fine. It doesn't have to be formal and scary.
2: Plain language always works.
1: Yeah.
3: Oh, I never hear that.
0: And you always hear that dreaded call on the radio. Call the tower when you get on the ground.
1: Well, we're changing that culture, too, a little bit. It's no longer a very punitive system unless there's some actual intent behind it. Everybody makes mistakes. The controllers make mistakes. You hear it all the time on the other side. So we know the pilots do it, too. And a lot of times that phone call is just for a tiny bit of education, and it won't go anywhere. It doesn't affect your ticket, you know.
3: Education, that's like, don't interpret that as a slap.
1: Right. It's to make the airspace safer. And we can learn from that pilot, too. A lot of times the pilot hasn't done anything formally illegal. They're just in a place that happens to have a very common flow that they might be in the way of. And just telling them, hey, next time you do those maneuvers, do them 5 miles north of here. And you won't be in anyone's way, and it's safer for you, safer for us. So a lot of times it's those kind of conversations.
2: Okay. We are not the sky police. We are not looking to turn anybody in. We have no communication with the FISDO. We're not putting that out there trying to get anybody in trouble. If you do get the, hey, advisor ready to copy this number, it's all part of a larger process, right? And it's not necessarily what happened with that controller. It could have happened hundreds of miles before. And it could be something completely unrelated to the way you're operating the airplane. It could be something, you know, there might have been some FOD on the runway and they want to check to make sure that your tire's intact, or any myriad of things. So, you know, like my colleague Jared said, it's a communications piece. I've done it before where I've asked the pilot to call the center so I could say, hey, what was going on right then and there? Help me understand. And in the future, if you're talking to us, we can work it out and you can complete your maneuvers, or you can get from point A to point B safe.
3: Okay. Yeah, we're in from the Northeast, and like you said, crowded skies. And as a student pilot, that's a lot. That's a lot, and you're overwhelmed, and you always feel like you're not doing something right. Am I flying high enough over this airport? I don't remember what the numbers are, you know? Things like that.
1: Yep, just ask. We're there.
0: It's good to know that you guys are working to prevent an adversarial relationship with the pilots out there. Because when you're all friends, it goes a lot easier.
2: Yep.
1: And I enjoy my day at work a lot better, too. You know, it's fun for both
0: ways.
1: Of us.
0: Okay.
1: Yeah.
2: And a shameless plug for NACA. We have a pretty sizable footprint over here at the base of the tower. We have a very large tent. We do daily seminars. We do outreach. And in between those, we're just hanging around. You guys come by, talk to us, put a name with the face, ask all the questions you want. And we're here as volunteers on our own time just to help extend that olive branch and improve that relationship.
3: What about a scenario that I've heard of? I've never had it happen to me, but you want to pass through an airspace, and they say, no, we're too busy. Can't come in. What? Does that happen a lot? What am I supposed to do as a pilot? Because I'm going to be like, what do you mean I can't come in? How am I supposed to get around this?
1: Well, if we tell you to remain clear of the Charlie or Delta or something formal like that, then yeah, you're going to have to go around it. A lot of times, at least in Southern California, I'm just out of radio time and I can't offer you the services that you would expect with flight following. So it might be I can't give you flight following, but that is two-way communication. So you can still come into my sky and do things. I just can't provide that service. And I would rather have a pilot expecting flight following services to get the full service. If I'm busy enough that I can't provide those traffic calls, then I'd rather you know that I can't provide them and be looking out the window and extra vigilant, as opposed to depending on me when I don't have the time to provide that service.
3: Okay. So it's not like you're angry at me.
1: No, not at all.
2: Yeah. We're not doing it just to be a jerk. There's always going to be a safety related issue driving that decision. And if you as a pilot disagree with it, you can ask too. You can ask for that phone number. Hey, I'd like to give you a call later so we can talk about this.
3: Okay. Well, see, that's something I didn't know.
1: Yeah, you give us a phone number.
0: I didn't know either.
3: I'm gonna.
0: The fact that you can call the tower and say, what's up?
2: Mm-hmm. 100%.
3: All right. Well, I want to thank you. We've been talking with Jared and Paul from the National Air Traffic Controllers Association.
0: These are good people to have on your side.
3: That's right. Keep them in your pocket. You might need them. Thanks again, guys.
2: Thank you for having us.
3: You're over by the tower.
2: Yes, sir.
1: Absolutely. All right. Appreciate you guys.
3: You got it. Thanks. This is Digital Dave.
0: And I'm Fast Eddie.
3: And this is EAA Radio.
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5: True words were never spoken. I am trying to forget last night. A little tired. A little bit of a couple faux pas in the programming, et cetera, et cetera.
6: Which led to our Max Headroom opening recording and our reference earlier today to that.
5: A little bit.
6: So if you guys hear any more stuttering on the air, you'll know it's not intentional.
5: Correct.
6: But we'll be good-naturedly making fun of ourselves.
5: We're working at it. It'll work. It'll work. Joining us in studio now, though, is a repeat guest, a gentleman we had visit us last year, and I was really pleased to meet, Wesley Slick Perkins. How you doing, Wesley?
7: Morning. Morning.
5: Happy to have you back. For those of you that don't know who Wesley is, you can check out his YouTube channel. You want to spell it for me? Slick.
7: I have Slick Hutto. SlickHutto.
5: So if you go check out YouTube, and it's just youtube.com/user/SlickHutto. You can check out this gentleman's videos. I strongly encourage you to do so. It's still the de facto standard I use to explain what AirVenture is. And last year's was great. When we were talking to you last year, you were planning your shots of the grounds. You said you had a book with you last year and already knew the music, but you weren't going to tell us. I like the name. Last year, you titled your video Beyond the Historic Brown Gate, which is kind of interesting because we are right next to the Historic Brown Gate, just adjacent to it. And it was another great video. I really did like your choice of music once
7: again. Thank you very much.
5: It worked very well. And a comment I'd like to make about it in particular is I thought this one was even better than the last. And one of the biggest reasons, I think, is you really... 2009 was awesome, and I loved it, but it concentrated more on Flight in the Air Show. And I think this one really touched on a human side and the interaction, and you got some shots with some kids. And you've got some shots of the forums and some really interesting, you know, the home building aspect is represented well there. Mm-hmm. And please tell me that you've watched them in the last year because I gave you grief last year, Stuck Mike, for not watching them. Please, you've seen the videos, right?
6: Yes, I have.
5: Yay. It's good stuff. But so where are you headed this year with it?
7: This year, last year, like you said, or like I told you guys last year, is I had the plan for how I wanted to do it. And people have told me they enjoyed the video more, but obviously it wasn't as popular view-wise. So what I've done is I've gone back to the method of 2009 as far as I didn't plan anything. I don't even have a song this time. And so I'll just shoot stuff, and then when I get home, put it together.
5: See where it takes you?
7: Yeah.
5: Should be good.
7: And try to get everything, like you said, all the human aspect of it. And from each side of AirVenture... home built, vintage, warbirds, sure. Everything.
6: Are you leveraging your success from the last year or two to get special access to anything that maybe you didn't know about before or didn't get to before?
7: No. I'll just get if people ask, but I don't ask other people to get me special access to anything.
6: Okay.
7: I did go fly with the Horsemen again, the Trojan Horsemen, yesterday, shoot some air-to-air for them. I'm doing their promotional video.
5: Nice.
7: For this year.
6: So you're in Navy ROTC at Texas A&M. So anything special that you're going to be focusing on to try to connect yourself at a heart level differently to this video, given that it's the centennial?
7: Yeah, especially the centennial. I love the Navy Warbirds. The new paint scheme is very photogenic, especially for the video.
5: Yes, it is.
7: But yeah, just the different, like the Bob Hoover tribute, Rutan, the big themes for this year, I'm hoping to capture in the video.
6: Now, one of the things that you talked about last year was being able to shoot the air show multiple times from multiple perspectives.
7: Mm-hmm.
6: Yeah. So there was only one shot at that Bob Hoover thing that happened last night. How did you plan for covering that? I mean, how did you think through that?
7: I honestly had no prior knowledge of what they were going to do, so I just filmed it like any other part of the show. Hopefully I can make it work.
6: Yeah, yeah. Well, see, that's where the editing inspiration comes
7: right.
6: in. And so you're going to depend on that this year, it sounds like, more than in the past.
7: Oh, yeah. Mm-hmm. Yeah. I've been doing some work with some of the more recent videos, practicing on some different techniques. Specifically for this one, I culminate all my video work for this shot or this video every year.
5: Yeah. So we talked a little bit last time about some of the software you're using. Still using the same set of tools? Are you
7: still
5: updating anything? Still Sony Vegas?
7: Yep.
5: If it works, stick with it. You know, and I can appreciate trying to transition softwares or even software versions. It can be quite tricky, particularly in the media arts. I've learned a few different video, not to the extent you have. And Vegas is one I haven't done, but Premiere and Final Cut Pro, and it can be tricky to transition between them. So, I appreciate sticking to the same set, but we should talk afterwards. Do you know where to go get the latest, greatest, up-to-date air show schedule?
7: I do not.
5: I do. We'll talk.
7: All right. We'll talk. That'll be great.
5: They literally publish it about 10 a.m. each day, and I know exactly where to go. So, because we have to go get it to produce the intro. So,
7: okay, excellent.
5: Yeah, that'll work out well.
6: So here's one of those very examples, right? When people right. offer you access yeah. to places or information, you're going to take it.
7: Well, absolutely.
5: Yeah, if you've seen these videos, you want them to succeed in every extent of the production of this video. They're great stuff. So last time you were here, we didn't have a sort of bio on you, and I knew a little bit about you and where you're headed and what you did outside of the video, but not quite as much. And our office manager, Susan, has been in the habit of getting bios from everyone. And I had booked you last year, not Susan. And this year I had said, Susan, hey, could you try to contact Wesley? Here's his contact information and see if he'd like to come back. And she, as she does, asked for a bio. And we learned quite a bit about you that I really didn't realize the last time you were here. And I'm kind of sad I didn't. So you soloed gliders when you were 14 first.
7: Mm-hmm.
5: It's an impressive feat in and of itself. You received your private pilot's license on your 17th birthday, which I've known quite a few people who do. And I always admire them because it's like you worked right up to it. And then the minute you could get it, you got it.
7: Right.
5: I knew about your pits and whatnot, but I didn't know that you were in the habit of rehabbing, refurbing boats. It's another one of your passions. I mean, where do you find the time for all this stuff?
7: Well, I joined the A&M crew team just this mm-hmm. year, actually, and they had some boats. Well, first of all, we don't have very much money. Crew is not really a big sport in Texas.
5: It doesn't strike me as the big as the big sport for Texas
7: A&M. But it's
5: A&M.
7: Like gliding on the water, for instance, and... very same, well, hydrodynamic properties like aerodynamics, but they have some boats, wooden boats, that they were going to throw out and cut up, but I told them, well, hey, we work on aircraft, I'll take them and we'll fix them up. We finished one right the day before we left for this trip. We got one more we're going to do when we get back, and they'll be ready to race again.
6: Outstanding. So this is kind of a service act for the
7: right.
6: club.
7: Right, just something I'd like to do this summer, a little project.
6: Do you get to fly much anymore?
7: Oh, yeah. Uh-huh. Well, when I go home on the weekend.
6: Yeah.
5: Sure.
7: Otherwise, I'm just at school all week.
6: Yeah. And where's home again?
7: In Georgetown.
6: Okay.
7: Hour and a half, 2 hours from school.
5: That's not too bad.
7: No, yeah, it's a nice trip.
5: So, Lockheed, I'm looking at your bio and the little one you sent, and you're hoping we'll go work for... See, you've got to come in earlier. He just needs to hang around us for a day when he's not filming. Lockheed comes in here every day. You'd be surprised the people that walk through these doors. Lockheed Martin, flight services, different division, obviously, but comes in every single morning and talks to us. So, you never know who you'll meet around here.
6: So get to the point, Bell.
5: really? Yeah. We're going to go back to the last segment? Quiet over there.
6: No, I'm just not going to sit down and take it anymore, that's all. So the point that he was trying to make is, your bio says you're going to work for Lockheed or Boeing, potentially, as a test pilot after your military career. That's kind of a long-term goal of yours, right?
7: Like you said, the long-term goal. Hoping to, well, after I finish 3 years of college still,
6: yeah,
7: get through my fifth year for aerospace engineering, I'll graduate and commission, go to flight school, fly in the Navy, and then eventually go to Naval Test Pilot School. Then spend some years in the Navy, finish out my career with that. But then I want to go work for Lockheed or Boeing or any of the large corporations and do test pilot school, or be a test pilot for them, taking what I've learned from test pilot school.
6: Wow. So is that a very common career succession that you're describing here?
7: Honestly, I don't know, but it's funny you ask. One of the guys we're over camping at Vintage, just in the row in front of us, is a test pilot. He went to test pilot school also. We just happened to run into him.
6: Neat. And, of course, you know, the chief test pilot for the Boeing 787 project is going to be here this week.
7: Yes,
6: as well as lots of notable naval aviators. So I hope that with all the shooting that you're going to do, you'll continue to have, you know, find time to make those connections while you're here. What a great sort of convergence of all your interests all in one spot.
7: It is. It's why it's an awesome event.
6: Yeah.
5: I would suggest going and checking out the EA Radio Live venue on, Friday at 11 a.m. Michael Carricker, the 787 chief test pilot, is going to be there, which is kind of a weird connection. I'm talking about making connections as we have so far, but we simply just emailed him. We found out his name. Somebody emailed him. Didn't try to go through, you know, PR channels or whatnot. And he said, yeah, I'll do that.
6: So he's bringing his plane with him that morning.
5: Yeah, you know,
7: that's the best part of coming.
5: Isn't that what people at Oshkosh do?
6: People are going to look at his plane, a few, I bet, or maybe going to, you know, even step inside it a bit. He's going to come and talk to us, and then he's going to get back in his airplane and go home.
5: That's what you do at Airbnb.
6: Just like Oshkosh.
5: Exactly the same, except, you know, he's going to have to find a different place to park. I don't think he'll be in home built.
6: No, it's 95% full, as we found out this morning, so we will have to find another place. Maybe ConocoPhillips Plaza?
5: It's a good place to park it. I'm wondering what that'll do to our Wi-Fi signals when we, you know, park the heavy metal in the way, but we should be able to point around it. It'll be great fun. you can see I'm lamenting this, but... Well, thanks a lot for coming in, Wesley.
7: Thank you very much.
5: I appreciate it. I wish you great success, and I'm really looking forward to your next video.
7: I can't wait to make it.
5: All right. Take care. This has been the Morning Pre-Flight. Mike, we're done for another day.
6: Thank goodness about that today. I need to go home and think for a while. That's what I need to do.
5: Day 3, down the tubes. 4 left to go, sir. You ready for this?
6: I'll get better, I promise.
5: We're nearly in the home stretch. It'll be okay. This has been the Morning Pre-Flight on EAA Radio.
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3: I am Digital Dave.
0: I'm Fast Eddie.
3: I don't believe it.
0: I think I had too much coffee that morning.
3: Yep. Yes, definitely. Joining us today, we have Rich Zadow of Raffi, and he brought along his social media director, Justin. Hi, guys.
9: Hey.
0: Morning.
9: Morning.
10: Good morning.
3: 10 years.
9: Yes. Can you believe it? Routine aircraft flying experience has been around for 10 years.
3: Wow.
9: It's hard to imagine.
3: But, yeah.
9: Yeah, it kind of proves that you know what we're doing has some validity. You know, we've gotten to fly twice in the AirVenture Air Show. Each time Bert Rutan is here, we put on a big old deal for him. We got our membership has grown. We've got 12 flying airplanes that have been donated to us, and some of the rarest Rutan models which we brought. Again, the very vegan Lady Vi has developed her own following, and then the world's only flying solitaire that we had last year. But didn't get to fly, had an engine problem. So the EA said we could fly it a little bit later in the week. We think it's the only time one's ever flown at Oshkosh. So,
3: really?
9: Yeah.
3: Wow.
9: Sally Melville sent me a note that they had towed one out here, what they call the shop solitaire, the one Bert first designed, but they didn't fly it as far as she remembers. So.
3: Okay.
9: Yeah.
3: You're getting a lot more traction. Are projects coming to you easier now?
9: Yes and no. I mean, it's a pretty steady, you know, the whole culture of the Rutan community over, you know, as we talked about in previous years, the way we get donations is typically some builder passes away, the family doesn't know what to do with the airplane, and they look for some avenue to keep the legacy of their family member alive, and they donate the airplanes. A good example is we just got a quickie that belonged to Jim Maysall, and Jim Maysall was the quickie guy. I mean, back in the day, he wrote the quickie newsletter and all that stuff. And the quickie's kind of a redheaded stepchild of the Rutan stuff, but we still embrace it because it's kind of a Bert Rutan
3: design.
9: Still
3: Rutan design.
9: Yeah, yeah. And so we don't have a flying quickie yet. And so we were pretty excited. This one is really close to flying, hadn't flown in a long time. But we get these airplanes offered to us, and we're almost at a saturation point where we're physically, you know, we don't have any room to store this stuff anymore. We got big operation down in Houston now. That's where Justin's joined us. And then Covington, Tennessee, we got an 8,000 square foot hangar there. And it's just full of Rutan stuff.
3: So, oh, wow.
9: We got more stuff than we can keep track of in a way.
3: Well, you know, you can always drop one in Pennsylvania. I wouldn't complain much.
9: Well, you know, we keep talking to us because some of the stuff, we tried the unfinished projects that we get donated. We try to pair those up with people who want to finish them. And then the airplanes that have flown or are flying airplanes, we can keep those flying. And the ones that have flown that need restoration, we got volunteers that are helping to get those airplanes back in the air too.
3: That begs the question. I mean, composites, they're the first generation of composites.
9: Yeah.
3: What kind of restoration does it need? Paint work, engine, obviously, controls.
9: Yeah, engine, anything metal we go through, and one of the most humorous things we find is wiring. It seems like back in the day, a lot of people like to use Radio Shack lamp cord for things.
3: So,
9: especially with the advances in avionics, we try to keep the airplanes like the builder built them. that represents what the builders, did. And, we refer to the airplanes by the builder's name, like the Dave Brown Long Easy and Paul Adrian Long Easy and stuff like that. But at some point, though, you got when safety or, thing like that come into place, we rip things out and replace them. So
3: Reliability.
9: Yeah, absolutely. Yeah. So they have to be functioning airplanes or else they don't do anything for us.
3: Well,
9: so.
3: Do you update the panels?
9: Sometimes, like I said, it depends on what it is. We try to keep them the way the builder built them. So if it's round dials, we keep it round dials. But, you got to have ADS-B these days. Some of the airplanes we have don't have transponders. They come from that day.
3: Right.
9: We get some very easy. You still got a hand prop, because they don't have an electrical system. So, but that represents the genre, So we like the early ones, and then we like the later ones, too. So
3: okay. Yeah.
0: I was going to say, have you found any problems with the composite work on the aircraft just from old age?
9: No, as long as they're cared for and stored well, they're hangered, they're okay. Any of these that sit outside for a while, you have to really look at. But delamination issues like that, we check, we tap test everything. We know how to test, look at composites. There's not much you can see inside.
3: Right.
9: So you look at it from the exterior. But the parts that we find the most issues with is anything that's been exposed to the elements, the metal parts, that's all. And all that stuff pretty easy to replace.
3: Yeah, the plans, it's not like the plans aren't out there.
9: Oh, yeah. And they're actually free now. Bert said on the Kennard Forum, hey, I don't carry any more. Copy them all you want,
3: No kidding.
9: And on the Kennard Zone, you can download a set of Long Easy plans. Huh. You just don't get the full-size templates. So,
3: right. Yeah. Well, these days, CAD this, CAD that.
9: Yeah, absolutely.
3: So.
0: So, I was going to say, with technology being what it is, it's easier now to build them than it was way back when.
9: Well, it's always been easy. I mean, we've proven that. There's an article on our website called Quick Build is a State of Mind. We feature people that built these airplanes in record times, like 13 months, 17 months. And we constantly battle this myth that it takes a long time to build a Kennard because it's so labor intensive. But it just depends on what you set your mind to. Like Justin here, the other option is airplanes, like we said, that have used to fly or unfinished projects. That's what he picked up. And looking for guidance, he wound up joining Rafi over there because he lives in Beaumont, not very far away. So.
3: What about evaluating workmanship of a prior builder?
9: Well, the easiest way to do that is find out who built it. And then start asking people in the Kennard community if anybody knew that guy. Very few of these were built in a vacuum. So if you can find somebody that knew the builder and they give them the thumbs up and go, yeah, he was building the same time I was. Because back in the early days, there was no internet. You had to network. And if you find somebody that was near you that was building and you started comparing notes. If the airplane's been around for a while, if it's established airplane's got some time and has been cared for, it most likely just going to be just fine.
3: It's fine. Yeah. Right. So. Well, that's cool.
0: Well, have you ever gotten a hold of a project from somebody and you find out that the thing is substandard?
9: We haven't. We've run into some people that, said, well, I got this thing and I saw this or I saw that. And it's kind of subjective because workmanship is kind of subjective because it's hard to tell. If you can see the layups, if you can see the corner tapes and stuff like that, we just got a Viggen, sadly, that had sat in a storage unit for so long the moisture had gotten to it and it was just warped and twisted, and that's wood, that's a different kind of thing, and that's the only airplane that we've ever just said, look, this has got to be cut up. We didn't have room for it. We kept some really kind of cool pieces of it. It had the original Burt pulley and cable gear, so we kept the spar and all those fixtures as kind of a hang it on the wall and go, hey, look at this. One day when we have a museum, it'll be a museum piece.
0: Well, now you mentioned plans and everything. Are you looking for other Burt Rutan memorabilia besides aircraft?
9: Oh, always. Down in Houston, we did a cool thing. We built this air-conditioned workshop and kind of lounge, briefing room, office upstairs in this big hangar that we got, and the city let us do it, which because it's kind of hot in Houston.
3: Yes.
9: And you can't get volunteers to come out and work in a hangar when it's 100 degrees.
3: Nope.
9: And that's kind of becoming the first Rutan museum for us, where we're getting some of our Rutan stuff hung on the wall. So we're always looking for that. Yeah.
3: Finally, a reason to visit Houston.
0: I was going to say, has Burt Rutan been to any of your facilities?
9: No, he lives up in Idaho, and when he comes to Oshkosh, we get to hang out with him a little bit, and we don't bother Burt too much. He's retired, and we hear from him now and then, and I keep him up to date on what we're doing. But his travel plans hasn't been to Houston yet, so maybe he'll stop by sometime. Yeah.
3: Yeah. maybe he'll look at that and go, I remember that airplane.
9: Yeah.
3: I remember.
9: Well, last year, he was walking around all of our airplanes and over here on Easy Street, and I got to spend some quality time with him. We were walking around the Vigan, and he was reminiscing about that a lot.
3: I always thought that was a really cool airplane, but I understand that was one of his first designs.
9: That was the first.
3: And it was much more complicated to build than later designs.
9: 80 wood airplane, it's like building a grand piano, all little gussets and things like that you got to glue on. But one of the coolest things was Bert autographed the airplane. And somebody said, hey, sign the airplane, Bert. And he put his arm up on the canard and started writing. Well, he was writing way longer than his signature takes. And he looked up at me and he said, I wrote this inside the closet of the Starship. And I didn't know what he meant. And then when he lifted his arm up and kind of walked away, I looked at it. It says on the canard, best aircraft the company ever built.
3: That's great.
9: Yeah. So
3: that's great. We actually drove out the scaled composites. Of course,
9: we did.
3: It was closed, but we took a picture in front of the sign.
9: Here we are.
3: Had to do that.
9: Cool.
3: So. Yeah,
0: it's not every day we get out to the Mojave Desert,
3: right.
0: It's
9: a long trek. So.
3: Have you guys ever gone out there?
9: I've been out there, years ago. I stopped in one time in my Very Easy in my first foray around the country, and same thing. It was about the Voyager time, and when I got there, they'd all gone to lunch or something.
3: Right.
9: They're all gone.
3: But
9: the shop was open. I was crawling around. There was a mock-up of the Voyager. I crawled inside of it, and it was kind of cool.
3: Oh, wow. So you're not... timid at all.
9: No, I guess
3: nobody's
9: not.
3: Here. I'm getting in it.
9: Yeah, nobody's looking. I'm going to crawl this thing. So.
0: You know, too bad they didn't have selfies back in the
3: too
0: day.
3: Bad they had security cameras.
9: True. Been a wanted man.
3: Yeah.
9: Who was that guy crawling on our shop?
3: So talk about your social media presence, Justin.
10: So I joined recently, like he said. I went down to help work on the planes, and I saw everybody working on the planes. I'm like, where am I going to fit in here? And we started talking. He's like, well, we need some help with social media. And I run my own personal YouTube page. And I'm like, well, I know how to do social media. So I jumped on doing that. And we've been having pretty good luck with it so far. So
3: you're on Facebook as what?
9: Yeah, Facebook, that's not my forte. So we get young people involved. They know how to do that stuff. And it's really taken off. So.
3: Yeah. Oh, you boomer.
9: Yeah, I know.
10: Yeah, we have Facebook and YouTube, and we're doing both of those. And
3: great.
10: We've been doing a couple of videos while we've been here, and we're going to be getting more throughout the week and then getting them posted and everything, just getting our name out there more and getting people that are interested in the Rutan designs, because a lot of people that I meet have no idea about them.
3: Yeah, and they're still so efficient.
10: Yeah, and they're just such cool planes.
3: Yeah.
10: I took a ride in one, and I'm like, okay, I'm buying one, and just so happened the guy that was selling the plane that I bought, he was right there when we landed. And he asked the pilot, he's like, oh, you looking for another one? He goes, no, but he is.
3: There it begins.
10: Drove straight. We went and looked at it. I drove straight to the bank. I got him the money, and I had it.
3: Very good. Well, I want to thank you guys for joining us. We've been speaking with Rich Sadow and Justin of Raffi. I always pronounce it Rafe, but Raffi sounds better. This is Digital Dave.
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12: Yes, okay.
13: Great. Just a little last-minute planning here. So in this quarter hour, we're going to talk about the venerable bomber jacket. There's always a great interest in World War II-era nose art, bomber jackets, things like that. Well, there's a book that's on its way to you at some point from commercial photographer John Slemp, and we're talking with him today. Hi, John.
14: Hi, how are you?
13: Great. And also Leanne Patterson, who does operations and business work as part of, is that right, as part of John's activities?
15: Yeah, kind of promotional strategist, trying to get the corporations involved.
12: She told me she's the brains. I'm just repeating what I heard. Welcome. Okay.
15: Thank you.
14: Thank you.
12: I've seen John
14: nice
12: in
14: to be
12: years.
14: Here.
13: So, John, you have this project that you're putting together. If you're on the webcam, I've got John's prototype book here called Bomber Boys, World War II Flight Jacket Art. And so this project is a capturing of jackets, the people who wore them, and the stories behind them. Mm-hmm. How did you decide to turn this into a project?
14: To be honest with you, it was a whim. That jacket you're showing right there on the left was the first one I photographed in the series, and I belong to EAA 690 in Lawrenceville, just outside of Atlanta, and I put the word out through the chapter if anybody had one. Sure enough, they had one. They brought one in. I'm like, this is cool. So yeah. I photographed it, and I sent an email to Dorothy Cochran, who's a curator at the Smithsonian, who I knew through Women in Aviation, just to tell her this is something I'm working on, right? 58 minutes later, I get a separate email from their curator of the Aviation Clothing Collection. He says, we have 15 jackets out of work for your project. When can you be here? And I'm like, this is cool. And it's gone from there. You know, I was just interested in the artwork originally.
13: Yeah.
14: And once I got into it, I realized, you know, these were real guys. They had real experiences. I'm a veteran myself, so I got that part of it. And at that point, I started researching what was out there. You know, and there are several books out there, and they have pictures of the jackets, but they're not professionally done. And they didn't really have much in there about the guys. And I was like, that's a shame. You know, I mean, why don't we marry it up? And so that was the genesis of it, to be honest with you.
12: Context. I mean, yeah. that was yeah. what we were talking about earlier, is that yeah. it's just a bomber jacket to someone that is young.
14: Right.
12: But when you tell the story, that's what makes it come alive.
14: Yeah.
12: And I think this is really a great project. And but again, when you started photographing jackets, people would say, okay, I just... Somebody holds it up, take a picture of a jacket. I mean, yeah. But that is certainly not what we see here.
14: No.
12: The setup is what exactly to shoot a jacket?
14: Basically, I have a 4x4 piece of plexiglass that's up off the floor about a foot, and I illuminate it from underside, and then I put a light on top coming across it, breaking across it essentially so I can see texture. And then I have what we call fill cards, or just three big foam core cards that bounce the light back towards the subject, and I get up on a ladder and shoot down on it. And so I wanted to isolate the background. I didn't want to do a lot of Photoshop work after the fact, and I'm shooting it with a really high resolution medium format camera, so you can make prints as big as this table now look fantastic. And I've got an exhibition coming up this fall in Atlanta at the Art Institute of Atlanta, part of the Atlanta Celebrates Photography event that happens all month in October. I've had one small exhibition in Atlanta, and one lady came who had brought a jacket locally, her dad's jacket from California, sent to her, and then she brought it to me. And it was that picture, one of the several up in the exhibition. And she came, and she literally stood in front of that print for 2 hours. I mean, literally stood in front of it, and... At the end of the day, you know, we were leaving, closing up. She said, you have no idea what this means to me, you know. And, mm-hmm. and that's happened more and more, more than once, I should say.
13: Well, you're still meeting new bomber jackets, even this week, you just mentioned earlier. Tell that story. Yeah.
14: Well, it was a surprise, to be honest with you. You know, Jan, I've known through Women in Aviation International several years. And she sent me an email out of the blue. She had recently... befriended a couple in California. She had some custom jewelry made, and she was talking to him about the war and that sort of thing, and the lady says, wait a minute. She went upstairs and came back down, pulled it out, this jacket, and Jen's like, that's cool. I have a friend who's doing a book. Can I take it to Oshkosh? And they said no initially, and then they had it appraised and insured, and it appraised for, I think, about $8,000.
15: $8,000.
14: And lovely jacket. And they finally said, yeah. And so she hand-carried it to Oshkosh. And I photographed it the other night in the garage. And there it is, number 136.
13: Talking with John Slemp, a commercial photographer, and Leanne Patterson, marketing strategist, who are collaborating on the to-becoming photo book, Bomber Boys, about bomber jackets.
12: I know there are bomber jackets, obviously. Were there fighter pilot jackets?
14: Initially they were only issued to officers. They came into the inventory in 1931, which a lot of people don't realize. You know, they think it was a World War II thing, but it wasn't. And as the war came on, they issued them to everybody in aircrew once they graduated their training. And so, but the fighter guys wore them, the bomber pilots wore them, you know, anybody who was in the Army Air Corps, basically, that was crew, got one. And my best guess, looking at the numbers that are recorded, some years they didn't even record the numbers in the 30s on how many were produced, but a little over 700,000 were produced. But the pattern went around the world. So they were made in Australia. They were made in England, probably in India and China. You know, we were buddies with the Chinese at the time. And, you know, so, and there was a lot of custom work done, too. In Italy, you know, they had custom-made patches, same in China and so on. So, you know, and people ask, well, who painted them? Well, lots of people painted them. Aircrew painted them. A lot of times they would go off post or off base, I should say, in Italy, wherever, and a local artisan would paint them for a carton of cigarettes or a six-pack, whatever, you know, things they could sell on the black market. So
13: why did they not get in trouble being no longer regulation?
14: Well, it was absolutely against the rules, but the casualty rates were so high at the beginning of the war in the 8th Air Force, especially 70% killed, wounded, or missing before they initiated a mission quota. And so the commanders are like, hey, these kids are 18. Let them paint whatever they want on their jackets. As long as it's not obscene, you know, they could be killed tomorrow. And a lot of them were, you know. And so it just sort of became a thing amongst the air crews. And, you know, initially I had a hard time trying to figure out how colorful do I want to make them, you know, because you can really ramp up the color saturation in the software. And at first I, you know, was kind of muted a little bit, but then I started thinking about it some more, and it's like these things, when they were new, they must have really knocked your eye out. So I've upped the saturation a touch, and I can't imagine having walked into a room full of these guys wearing these jackets. It must have been spectacular. But all we have is black and white pictures, you know. So that's another reason why, you know, I like photographing them.
12: That's right. I had not even thought about that until just this moment, that everything we had was in black and white.
13: Yeah. Let's talk about collection of the stories. You probably photographed more bomber jackets than former bombers, right? So some of these stories you wouldn't have been able to collect from the person who wore, who owned the jacket, right?
14: Yes. And I've done, I don't know, a dozen audio interviews. You know, I am learning video a little bit. Between me and a friend of mine, we've done 4 video interviews, and I have access to a lot more in that regard. And we're going to try and integrate all that into the whole. But, you know, I went to Asheville, North Carolina. 8th Air Force Historical Society had a little meeting up there, lunch meeting, and afterwards we went to the local library, and I photographed them there and recorded interviews. And one of the guys is telling me, you know, we got to England, to Nettleshall at 8:30 at night. We're airmen, you know, we're bad guys. And they walk into the barracks, and there's 30 beds, and there's only 6 guys sitting on the beds. He said they started unpacking their, you know, joking and all that sort of thing. And somebody said, hey, where's everybody else? Oh, they were all shot down the last few days. He's like, the war hit home. And he said, I wrote in my diary, we unpacked in total silence. You know, and when you hear that from the guy, you know, it really hits home. It did to me. And so I think it sort of ties it all together, if you will.
13: Yeah. So did you photograph any jackets where you couldn't marry it up with the story behind it?
14: Oh, sure. Yeah. You know, actually, you know, when I started photographing in the museums, I assume that they had chapter and verse on who wore it and that sort of thing.
13: Reasonable, yeah.
14: That's not the case at all. It depends on when it was assessed into the collection, who the curator was, what kind of information was conveyed when the item was donated, what kind of records they keep. You know, San Diego Air and Space had that giant fire in the 70s, and a lot of their records were lost. You know, so a lot of them, I've tried to do as much homework as I can researching, but some of them I just flat don't know much about them.
13: But the fact that you are marrying the jackets with the stories as you are able to get to them is a wonderful service for posterity. So who's the publisher going to be?
14: We're going to self-publish it.
13: Exciting.
14: Yeah.
13: And when do you think it'll be available?
14: Our goal is March 1st next year. There is a production in England right now between Hanks and Spielberg. They're doing a Band of Brothers type production on the 8th Air Force. So it's going to be several episodes like that program was, and
13: great coattails.
14: Exactly. Yeah. So we're going to try and horn in on the action, so to speak. You know, yeah,
13: that's
14: and,
13: great.
14: Thank you. Yeah.
13: John Slemp, commercial photographer and marketing strategist Leanne Patterson, talking about the forthcoming book, Bomber Boys, all about bomber jackets and stories of the people who wore them in armed conflict. Thank you so much.
14: Thank you. We appreciate it.
13: One more quarter hour, Rob. Just one.
12: And then what happens?
13: I don't know. For now, you're listening to EAA Radio.
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17: On the Fly, and you're listening to EAA Radio, and we're going to go right back into it with H.G. Fauci and Steve Krogh. Steve, we were talking about activities that people could do here, and I know that we just broke the ice. There's all kinds of things happening. Give us a little bit of a daily schedule. What's happening when down here in Vintage?
18: Okay. Everything opens up here at 9 a.m. The Type Club hangars open, and all of the Type Clubs are represented, all 26 of them. So if individuals are thinking about buying an airplane or just acquired an airplane and need some background and technical support, what have you, they can find it here in the Type Club building. So that's a service that we in the Vintage area try to provide to any and all Vintage members. Right after that, starting at 10 o'clock, we have the hands-on workshops, two each morning, right inside the door of the Type Club building, so people can come in and actually do some of the hands-on things to maintain their airplanes.
17: Give us an example. Some fabric work, some fabric welding, work. Some metal bending.
18: A fellow this morning that talked about how to adjust your carburetor and how to work with getting that engine to run smoothly. We've had a guy that talked about how to how to build your own alcohol tester for 50 cents or less. He did that this morning. Yeah,
19: and that's for testing alcohol in your fuels, by the way.
18: Yes, yeah.
19: Just to clarify there. It looks like, by the way, I don't mean to interrupt, but it looks like your albatross is arriving.
18: Ah, very good.
17: Not
18: very good.
17: Not the pre-flight breathalyzer we're talking about.
18: No, it's not the pre-flight breathalyzer. So, so we have that going, and then at promptly at 11 o'clock, we have a fellow here that fires up and for about 5 minutes does a demo run of an OX5 engine on a stand here.
17: That's
18: so
17: cool.
18: Everybody can see and hear how to, what the old Curtis OX5 sounded like. And then immediately thereafter, Ray Johnson takes over with his Vintage In Review, talking to the owners and how they came about their aircraft and the history of their aircraft and so on. And you'll be hearing from one of the guys involved in that a little bit later in the program.
17: Two of them, actually, yeah.
18: Two of them, that's right.
19: Our leadoff batters for the week.
18: Yes.
19: Yeah. And then, of course, also at 10 o'clock is hand-propping demos.
18: The hand-propping demo goes on at 10 o'clock and again at, I think, 2 o'clock each day, so individuals can learn how to properly hand-prop an airplane. And then, let's see, after that, like every 90 minutes, the fellows in the metal workshop first do a demonstration, and then you can come in, and they've got machines there, so you can come in and try your hand at forming a little metal.
17: So that resets every 90 minutes, huh?
18: Mm-hmm, yep. And this goes on daily, from now through Sunday morning.
17: Oh, that's great. So that's, let's see, that brings us to 11 o'clock, 12 o'clock. Okay, we're working into the afternoon now.
18: Mm-hmm. So we do give them a little break for lunch. And then we start in again with the hand propping. And we don't do the hands-on workshops in the afternoons. It just gets too noisy with competing with showcase and things like that.
17: The air show, yeah.
18: So we just run that in the mornings. And then the metal shop continues on until 5 o'clock each day, as do all of the Type Clubs are on hand until 5 p.m. each day, Jeff.
17: How are the Type Clubs doing with volunteers? Say we have a listener that that has, a Cub or an Aronca or a Luscombe. What should they do if they want to get involved with their club?
18: Well, all of these, the clubs of most of the primary type aircraft that we fly today in Vintage are represented there. And all are staffed by volunteers that are knowledgeable technically to answer questions for them. And along that line, too, one of the services that Vintage provides is that we have a what we call the repair service bullpen toward the center of the south end of the field there, south center, whereby if someone does have an individual problem, be it mags, flat tire, broken tail wheel, we help them get in there, and we've got a whole staff of volunteer A's and P's and IA's that are there to get these guys going again. We just assisted a guy this morning that had his beach stagger wing was having a serious alternator problem, so we got him fixed there this morning.
19: That's been a great, great thing. We've been doing that here at EAA here in the Vintage area for over 30 years, and it's been staffed primarily headed up by some folks from the Quad Cities. There are a lot of other volunteers that come from that area, but Cy Galley and those guys down there have been doing that for a long, long time. Mm-hmm. And doing a bang-up job. There are a lot of airplanes that have gotten here, and then for whatever reason they had a problem and have been able to fly home without any significant issues at all because that problem got taken care of mm-hmm. right here on the field with experts who obviously were already here.
18: Correct. Yep.
17: Now, HG, you told me earlier when we were talking that you're starting something that's kind of fun and unique. Why don't you tell us about that project?
19: I am. One of the things, you know, as it is for anybody who works in a particular job, there's always something on your list that you just don't get to do because you simply run out of time. I mean, every now and then you have to go to sleep. And one of those things for me when I was working for Vintage was that every now and then I'd get to do or put together a video interview, but I just didn't have the time that I wanted to dedicate to it to do it right. And this year, my volunteer activity has been primarily it's to help Ray Johnson with Vintage in Review, and we've been recording those now, and we're looking forward to doing more with that particular piece of tape, or whatever it is now, however you want to refer to it. But during the coming months, every month on the Vintage website, we'll be posting a new interview video that was shot out there on the field with static photos and a full interview with the individual. And we're looking forward, of course, to complementing that with our editorial coverage in the magazine that Jim Buscia and the Sparky and Bud are doing as well. And we're going to coordinate that as best we can. And in other places, it just simply will make sense that this is something that's more visual and we'll cover it in that way. Mm-hmm. But the plan is to do at least a new one every month. If I have time, I'll do more. But, you know, of course, it's an hour out here on the field and about 15 back in the studio when I'm editing. So
17: that's
19: I'm
17: right.
19: doing that in conjunction with something I've started over the year. Off and on when I've freelanced, I've done some work for a company that I put together called Vintage Pilot Media. And that's Vintage Pilot Media is going to be my source to create this content and give it to the division as a volunteer effort.
17: Oh, that's going to be amazing. That's going to be great. So, Steve.
19: The first one up there, by the way, if I may, just for a moment, is Cam Blazer, who you guys may remember his monocoupe that was here 2 years ago during the wet weather. And that monocoupe interview video is now posted on vintageaircraft.org in the multimedia section. It's about 6 minutes, 5.5 minutes with Cam.
17: Mm-hmm. Mm-hmm. Now, is that's not the one that Trevor has here now, is it?
19: No.
17: That's not
19: no.
17: Cam's.
19: So. This is a bright yellow airplane that Cam Blazer had here. He's from Leawood, Kansas. And the airplane, actually, as I understand it, is up for sale now.
18: Mm-hmm.
17: So. Yep, I think they were talking about it down at Blakesburg last year, that mm-hmm. airplane being for sale. And what a neat airplane the monocoupe is. It's and we have one right out here in Vintage on Review today that mm-hmm. Trevor, who we'll be talking to here in a little bit, brought up. And we also have a Ronca C3 featured out here this morning and this afternoon in review that Hayden Newhouse brought from Illinois. And Sarah Wilson's here with her beautiful Speedmail that is freshly restored.
18: Freshly restored, yes.
17: And it has quite a history, and we'll hear about mm-hmm. that later on in the hour as well.
18: Mm-hmm.
17: So a lot of fun things happening here down in Vintage. If you're on the grounds and you haven't been down, make sure you take the tram or hike on down south towards the south end of Air Venture, and you'll find the big red barn and all the activities that are going on. And they even have a special treat right here in the red barn, Steve, don't they?
18: Yes, they do. For all that wander down in this direction, there's popcorn, ice cold lemonade, coffee and cocoa yesterday when it was so cold. But yes, they have that on hand. Oh, and then each morning here too, from 8 o'clock until they run out. They have fresh donuts and coffee for all the early arrivals here that come to hang out for the day. So come on down and hang out at the vintage Red Barn porch and have some coffee and donuts, compliments of VAA, and see some of your friends.
17: And it's in the shade, so if you're getting hot, you're out walking around, it's got great shade.
18: Mm-hmm.
17: You can sit down and take a break and stay hydrated, which is important here.
18: Very
17: at
18: much.
17: Air Venture.
19: Those donuts are wonderful. Those are made by our friends down at the Tall Pines Cafe. And if you want to go down to Tall Pines first and have a big breakfast and then come quick have a snack later,
18: yeah.
19: Tall Pines is right there at 6 a.m. They're cooking early in the morning, and mm-hmm. I haven't yet been down there yet this year, but I'm sure it's just as wonderful as it has been every year.
18: They fire up at 6 o'clock and open to the public from 6:30 to 9:30 every morning, serving breakfast to any and all comers.
17: Yeah, that's great. And how many... There was something changed this year, Steve. What was it? There's different vendors now, but
18: significant change in that respect, Jeff. For the many years that all of us have been coming here, it's kind of the same old with regard to food menus. And last year, EA was kind enough to do a rather extensive survey of attendees, and one of the biggest complaints was food and lack of variety. And I sat in on a meeting yesterday afternoon, and they listed 13 different food vendors on the field this year. They have everything from Thai food to Southern barbecue to Italian food to there's even a vegan restaurant on the field this year.
17: That is a big change.
19: It's really spectacular, too, because if you're a local in the area, all these vendors are local. These are not, if you will, standard county fair vendors. Which is great for that particular event. For this event, you need something a little more sophisticated. And everything from, if we want to call A&W sophisticated, I will, because they have cheese curds. But all of those restaurants here locally, many of them are
17: I saw a Buca di Beppo. I passed
18: yes,
17: on my...
19: that's right.
18: Mm-hmm.
17: That was a surprise to see that. Whoa, am I in Oshkosh at AirVenture?
19: We even have Subway on the field.
18: Yes.
17: Yeah, that's great. Well, we're going to take a break, and then we're going to come back and talk to a couple of these kids that are keeping the old birds alive, and we'll talk about that in just a minute. We're on the fly down at the Vintage Red Barn. I'm Jay Munchie. 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
0: This is Fast Eddie with the Zen of Hot Start.
21: Zen of Hot Start. This is Digital Dave with definitely not the Zen. I'm more like the sandbox.
0: Yeah, there you go. Litter box, maybe?
21: Yes, there it is. All right, and we are joined by Mr. Jeffrey Madison.
0: He's got a book.
21: Hey, there it is. Yikes.
0: Yikes.
21: Yikes.
0: Oh, my
22: 100
0: goodness.
22: Smart pilots and the dumb things they did, yet lived to tell about them.
21: And they actually did tell about it.
22: That's right. That's right. This is based on the compilation of my Human Factors column that I did for General Aviation News for 6 years.
21: Okay.
22: And I did that column because I wanted to, as Steve Thorne says, help the aviation, general aviation community become humble and safer. And the book I wrote specifically because I wanted to give back to the aviation community by... all sales from the proceeds of the book going to flight scholarships and or flight simulators for Civil Air Patrol squadrons, under-resourced flight schools, and STEM programs.
21: Cool.
0: Well, wait a minute now. This sounds very much like Flying Magazine's I Learned to Fly from That. I Laughed.
21: I would say it would stem from that.
22: Yeah, so it's similar, but these are actually... reports from the NASA reports. So,
0: okay.
22: Right. So I first learned about NASA reports as an airline pilot. And when I got back into general aviation flying, I realized that there are a lot of us who weren't filling out NASA reports. And so that's why I pitched the idea to General Aviation News. And they love the idea because the idea is with NASA reports, if you didn't do it on purpose, you didn't break an airplane, didn't kill anybody, didn't do anything illegal, and you are remorseful and are willing to share your snafu with the rest of the world vis-a-vis the aviation safety reporting system, then you basically get a get out of jail free card. So these are folks who survived and were able to share what they learned from it. So that was fascinating for me and for everybody else, I think.
21: So these mistakes cover the gamut from oops to oh my God?
22: That's right. That's right. That's right. Stories in here like a guy who fell asleep en route to from Georgia to Tennessee, but then woke up over the Gulf.
21: Oh, jeez.
22: Oh,
21: that was quite a nap.
22: So he had to, he turned back toward Florida. He got almost all the way to the shore, had to ditch his 310, got out safely, and was floating with his with the seat cushion, and was finally picked up by the Coast Guard.

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1: And with lines on it, they think, okay, that's an airfield.
2: Okay.
1: That kind of thing, yeah.
2: I wonder what tipped him off it wasn't.
1: And 100 feet, he realized, oh, those are parallel parking lines.
2: But he landed anyway, right?
3: Wasn't there a pilot a few years back who landed on top of a shopping mall? Something like that?
2: Well, that might have been an emergency, though.
3: But still he landed on it.
1: I found out about that story, the NASA story, because there was a flight crew who were supposed to be landing at Jabra with their C-5, and they landed at a similar airfield 5 miles before it that was 3,000 feet shorter.
3: Ooh.
1: And they landed, and they were, and this was at night. It was VFR. The whole lighting systems looked very similar from the air. They landed successfully, but then realized, oh, okay. So I wanted to find out if air crews can do this from the U.S. the United States Air Force. Do general aviation pilots sometimes make that snafu? And that's
2: constantly, I would think.
3: Yeah, some of us aren't as well trained as we think we are. Yeah.
2: And at night, everything looks different.
1: That's right.
2: I wonder why.
3: I remember years ago with a buddy of mine, we were flying with a student pilot. He lined up on a bridge, and we said, "Wait a minute, that's not what you're looking for."
2: That would be an interesting landing.
3: Now, you mentioned the military. What about commercial airline pilots? Are there a lot of stories from them, too?
1: There are a fair number in the book, but mostly it's focused on general aviation news. I mean, it's what I found in doing the research on the NASA reports is that the majority of the NASA reports are either from airline pilots or ATC, because as an airline pilot, we are taught anytime you think you did something wrong, fill out a NASA.
2: Yeah, yeah. Cover your butt.
1: Right. And so with the general aviation pilots, a lot of the times it's a case of maybe nobody saw that.
2: Yeah.
3: Then again,
2: nah,
3: Big Brother's always
2: somewhere.
3: Watching.
1: Nowadays, definitely. So it's very exciting that people are kind of getting into the book and doing it for a good cause.
2: Very good. And we can learn a lot. Let's go out and try to make all these mistakes.
3: No.
2: No.
3: No, some of them are pretty nasty.
2: How many? Do you have any idea how many NASA reports a year are filed?
1: I don't know. I do know that about 10 years ago, they passed the 1 million mark.
3: Oh, wow.
1: So, and NASA's been around. These have been around since, I think, early in 1980s. And so over the course of 40-something years, it's been a growing
2: We've
1: phenomenon.
2: We've been busy.
1: Yeah. We've been busy making mistakes.
3: I was going to say, we need to straighten up and fly
2: busy
3: right.
2: Screwing up.
1: But isn't it true that that's the way that we learn how to fly, is by making mistakes or watching other people?
2: Yeah.
1: It's kind of like virtual hangar flying, right? Instead of sitting on the flight line and watching people judging their landings or their taxis and takeoffs.
2: Yes, exactly. Yeah, well, hopefully you learn from the book, not from the experience directly.
1: That's the goal.
2: Yeah.
3: Are you planning a sequel on the book already?
1: Yes. So many people have talked to me after reading the book and then sharing their own stories. The suggestion is Yikes 2.0.
3: There you
2: nice.
3: Go.
2: Nice.
3: Well, okay. Where can you get the book?
1: So thanks for asking. Yikesthebook.com. Or you can go to Amazon. It's on the Amazon as well, Audible, and a digital book, or the paperback. If you go to yikesthebook.com, I'll send you a signed paperback copy. If you go to Amazon and just put in Yikes 100 Smart, it'll come right up.
2: Perfect.
1: Yep.
2: You said Audible, though. It's available as an audiobook.
1: Yeah, it is.
2: Did you narrate it?
1: Well, yeah, I guess I did.
3: All right.
2: Well, I know what I'm listening to on a drive home.
3: Please, don't go there.
2: Oh, hell, I'm definitely going to get it.
3: I was going to say, in the dramatic parts, is there any, like, screaming in the background or anything?
2: Oh, yes. Ambient.
1: Yes, I have done a couple of sound effects. I just want to quickly say, this has really been a great experience. For me, I've been a lifetime member of EAA and wanted to come here for like decades. And so to be able to come on the radio and talk to you folks is fantastic. It's a lifelong
2: dream. Well,
1: thank
2: you. But,
1: yeah.
2: You know, wait, the lifelong dream was to be at Oshkosh or be on the radio?
1: Yeah, be at Oshkosh.
2: Okay.
1: Being on
2: this
1: radio
2: is your first Oshkosh.
1: This is my first Oshkosh.
2: Yikes.
1: Ever.
3: Wow. That was bad.
2: Well, when you start seeing all these airplanes, that's like, whoa.
3: See, there's that humble part. Never going to happen.
1: Yeah, that's right.
2: Yeah.
1: And the only other thing I wanted to mention, if I could quickly, all of the, like I said, all the proceeds from

0: The sales go to Victor Kilo Fund, which is the aviation nonprofit, education nonprofit my wife and I founded, because I had, and we call it Victor Kilo Fund because Victor Kilo is Greek for 1,000 victories. And for any pilot achieving a certificate, it's 1,000 little victories that get you to where we're going, right? And for me, I had the good fortune of meeting 3 Tuskegee Airmen who helped me become a pilot. And so I thought, well, what better way to give back? If I write a book and all the proceeds go to something like this, I can help others. And we just did in June, on June 14th, we helped Eagle Flight Squadron in East Orange, New Jersey, celebrate their 50th anniversary, started by a pastor in the basement of his church to keep kids off the streets and get them flying. Anyway, we just gave them a $5,000 flight scholarship. It's our first, and we hope to give out many more flight training scholarships to folks through the sales of, yikes, 100 smart pilots, the dumb things they did, yet live to tell about them.
1: Yeah, well, how many of those start with oops?
2: How many have amended with, oh, crap?
1: Yeah. The sequel is, and they got to use the airplane again.
2: Yeah.
0: That's right. As long as you don't bend an airplane and you don't kill anybody.
2: Oh, hey, I got a better title for you. How about Yikes, Not Again?
1: Yeah.
0: I like it. That's fantastic.
1: Not Again.
0: How much do I owe you for that?
1: Well, we'll work that out.
2: Yeah. How much do you got?
0: Well, we'll work that out.
2: Yeah. All right, but you be nice or we won't validate your parking.
1: Oh, man.
0: Super nice. This has been a great experience. Thanks,
1: yeah,
0: guys.
1: What's your quick first impressions of Oshkosh?
0: Mind-blowing.
1: Yeah.
0: Mind-blowing. And so exceeded my expectations, and my expectations were super high. So
1: good.
0: Yeah.
1: Good. I'm glad we were able to do that for you.
0: Yeah. You're welcome. Thank you.
1: And you haven't seen the biggest yet.
0: That's right. I'm looking forward to much, much more.
1: Oh, the weekend is always amazing. All right. This is Digital Dave.
2: And I'm Fast Eddie. And yikes, we're going to do this again.
1: Yes.
3: Let's take a listen to a classic interview from 2019.
4: We are on the fly right here in Home Builders HQ, well, right behind it at least. I'm standing here looking at the Home Builders store, which I'm surprised. There's a lot of items in there, Mark. Mark Forrest joins us now. He's on staff with EAA, and we're going to talk all about the stuff that he does not only at AirVenture but throughout the year because it's quite a project to keep all of this going.
5: It sure is. There's a lot of things, a lot of moving parts to this.
4: And so I was just saying, the Home Builder store, you've got this area. This is the reason I want to emphasize this so much is because this is the first time that we've been down here in your Home Builder area. And I'm surprised to see what a complete little area you have here. So you have information. You have a place that your fly-in aircraft can buy their armbands and pay for their camping. And then you've got an area where the volunteers can eat, and you're feeding them in there. And then you've got a nice covered porch here to get out of the sun and where people can have a nice chat. A lot of stuff going on down here.
5: Yeah, well, the Home Builders headquarters, it's a really nice spot, especially for all the folks flying in. But this whole area has become a community. Over the years, it's been kind of, I would say, disconnected. We have kind of silos. We have the Home Builders headquarters. We have the Home Builders hangar, forums, and workshops. They're all kind of separate. But this year, we've really brought it together with removing the old buildings, setting up the exhibit area, and literally for the first time, probably forever, you can stand in the center, spin yourself around, and see everything that's involved in home buildings, from kit aircraft that you can build, to our knowledge and information area with the forums, to hands-on workshops where you can try some basic skills to learn about sheet metal, gas welding, fabric covering, composite construction, and all those things just kind of wrapping up together with our home builds and review as well, learning about aircraft, seeing what's happening with our Paul's Aeroplane workshop where folks are actually doing hands-on demos, displaying what is done in terms of building an aircraft beyond just the little practice projects we do where we're recovering, restoring classic aircraft. We're building a cozy in the workshop and all kinds of things like that.
4: So Sport Air Workshops, they've been around for a long time, and they're very popular. How many How many of the workshops did you do this year?
5: Yeah, so
4: plan for the
5: sure. So our Sport Air Workshops is kind of our outreach program where we travel around the country, providing the basic skill set to start your airplane, be it sheet metal, fabric covering, composite construction, electrical systems, welding, and more. We do about 80 classes around the country each year. We try to find a suitable location. We have partnered with a number of aviation maintenance schools. Aviation Institute of Maintenance is one of the schools that we've partnered with, and they have locations around the country. So we come in for a two-day session, Saturday and Sunday, and provide the basic skills to get things going in terms of building your airplane. I like to say that Sport Air Workshops is like pushing you over the cliff. Because a lot of people come into this sport, this hobby, in terms of thinking about building an airplane. They've seen all the YouTube videos. They've looked at the books. They bought, you know, all kinds of brochures. But they're just still sitting on their chair, and they're timid about doing something.
4: The excitement level is there, but they just haven't pulled the trigger.
5: They're afraid.
4: Yeah.
5: They don't have the confidence, okay? So with the Sport Air Workshops, like I say, throws them over the cliff, gets them going, and gives them not only the basic skills, but the more importantly, a huge amount of confidence that you can do it. And literally anyone can build an airplane. It's not that difficult anymore. With the new technology in terms of design and construction, they almost go together like Lego. Not quite that easy, but a lot easier than it used to be.
4: Well, you know what any mechanic will tell you, it isn't about doing the work, it's about what tool to use to do it. That's half the battle, at least.
5: That's a big part of it. And through the sport,
4: knowing that is hard to know without experience.
5: Well, would you know what a river squeezer is, or a rivet gun, or which end
4: not
5: goes
4: up? Not if I didn't
5: know.
4: Yeah,
5: exactly. Yeah.
4: So and I just learned there's 10,000 rivets in an RV, so you better know how to do it.
5: Every single one has to be placed in by hand too, but. That's all a big part of the workshops, is doing that, giving them the confidence and skills. And literally, we'll have people coming up and almost hugging us because they are so joyful, so enthusiastic about now they can really do it. And they feel that confidence to be able to build an airplane, be it an RV or a Sonics or a Zenith or you name it. That's the joy of the Sport Air Workshop program.
4: So if one of our listeners is curious about the Sport Air Workshop schedule, where can they find that?
5: Really simple, sportair.com. That goes to the EAA page for our Sport Air Workshops. So we have detailed information on the individual workshops that we present, and then the schedule. And the schedule is always evolving. We have our preliminary schedule out for this coming fall and spring, and we'll be adding more courses. So check out the schedule page and check out the information about each individual course that we offer.
4: Mm-hmm. Sure. And now the workshops are year-round, but specifically here at Oshkosh, you mimic that in-house, right, for the whole week here.
5: Right. So we take the Sport Air Workshops and condense it to, instead of a two-day session, bring it down to about an hour and 15 minutes. So it's not a lot, but it gives you kind of a taste of what you can possibly do.
4: Sure. And that would be a good primer for then signing up for a local Sport Air Workshop
5: exactly.
4: Later in the year.
5: Yeah.
4: And another thing that happens at Air Venture every year, and specifically this week, is these wonderful forums. And I remember when I first started coming to Oshkosh, the forum area was much, much smaller than it is now. It's expanded and grown. And it is a big part of most participants' day. A lot of people really, really like to research and plan what they're going to do that day, including forums. So a lot of people get up in the morning and camp, have their coffee, have their breakfast, and then head right out to the forum area. Tell us about how you've grown that, and it's really become quite popular. It's a whole book of forums for
5: yes,
4: the week.
5: Yes, absolutely. Yeah. So back in the day, it started out as literally tents that we pitched out in the open field. We had little battery-powered amplifiers that speakers would talk about, and we'd use, believe it or not, overhead projectors and opaque projectors. If you're old
4: that,
5: school,
4: yeah.
5: You remember the opaque projectors.
4: You ran the ditto machines, handed
5: yeah.
4: out the flyers.
5: I mean, literally, it's like that. So that was back in the day, 50 years ago. Today, we have hard shelter pavilions. We have 11 dedicated forum areas. Each one will hold anywhere from 150 to 1,000 people. And then we have auxiliary presentation areas around the grounds. When you wrap that all together, we have about 26 different presentation venues in the forums area and about the grounds and also in the museum area. This year, we have over 1,800 presentations given by presenters all over the world, and the number of presenters is close to 500. It's about 490-something from all sorts of information, from learning how to build an airplane to specific types of aircraft to history to personal stories, you name it.
4: Avionics, weather, it's just endless.
5: I mean, virtually anything that you can think of is being presented in the forums.
4: Government interaction. I know Meet the Administrator is always a forum
5: every
4: year.
5: Yeah, right.
4: And very, very popular one.
5: Right. So, as you say, a lot of great content, a lot of good information, and what makes it even better is now it's really easy to find what you're looking for on our website or the AirVenture app. You can search for a specific topic, a specific presenter. For example, if you want to see what's happening with all the presentations Bert Rutan will be doing through the rest of the week, just type that into the search box and you'll see exactly what he's going to be presenting, exactly where it is. So we've gone light years ahead from what it used to be back in the day.
4: Yeah, well, everything starts out as a baby, right? And then
5: right,
4: it grows.
5: Exactly.
4: And I'm sure that the forum area will continue to grow. It's so popular.
5: Yes, it is. It really is. I mean, and just such an amazing amount of content. I mean, you know, you can go online for stuff, but there's nothing like sitting in an audience, listening to a person live, interacting with that person in a Q&A session, and even, you know, going up and speaking to them afterwards. That just brings it together and makes it so much more interesting, and the transfer of knowledge is just amazing that way.
4: So this week of AirVenture is pretty much the culmination of an entire year's work, I can imagine.
5: Yes.
4: After this week's over, you'll immediately start planning. Well, you might take a vacation, but then you'll immediately start planning for next year's forums, I'm sure.
5: It's about a six-hour vacation, and then we start moving into sending out the call for presentations for next year, yes.
4: Mm-hmm. Yeah, quite a process. So just really quickly, how does that process work? Say I have an idea to share, and I want to share it at AirVenture in a forum. How do I do that?
5: Yeah, so just go to eaa.org/speakerinfo, and we have a information sheet on how to submit a topic for a forum presentation. We take all those submissions and sort through them and vet what's, you know, of interest to membership, and then start building the schedule from that. And, you know, you think about it, 1,800 presentations, you would think that, you know, in today's world, you know, just like we've done with today's technology, you know, developing everything electronically, it's all done on paper. My office is literally lots and lots of charts, and that's really the only way to kind of sort through things. But that's how we do it, and it just takes a bit of time, and it works out to what we see today.
4: Yeah, well, I can only imagine, you know, certain presentations require a certain venue, and so you have to figure that all out.
5: All that, yep. And people always want 10 o'clock on Tuesday, so we have to vet that too.
4: Mark, we're going to take a break, and we'll talk more about the home-built area and workshops and forums in just a moment. 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
1: I am Digital Dave.
2: And I'm still Fast Eddie.
1: Well, that's debatable. The fast part, anyway.
2: Well, I'm old, you know.
1: And joining us. Dun, dun, dun, dun, dun,
2: I was going to say, what we need now is the theme from Jaws.
1: There you go. No, he's not that. It's Bob Perteman from the Air Force, and this is recruiting civilian personnel, which I didn't realize the Air Force used that many civilian personnel.
6: Yeah. Hey, good morning, guys. We do. Matter of fact, we're here representing Air Force Materiel Command. The command itself has about 47% of all civilians in the entire Air Force. So it's mostly a civilian organization, right? So a lot of engineers, scientists, you know, PhDs everywhere, logistical people, cyber, you name it, folks that work on munitions, All the things that help organize, train, and equip the whole Air Force.
1: So it's a lot more than just depot operations and shipping stuff back and forth.
6: Correct. Right. I mean, so I'm here representing the Air Force Lifecycle Management Center this week. It's a huge organization, and every, you know, the AFMC has six big centers, and everyone can say they're super important, but really together they make up the entire, you know, on how we support the entire Air Force. The way LCMC works is if the research laboratory gets, you know, an idea, They put it together. They build a prototype. You know, they test it, and they figure out what it is and what they need to do. And then if they decide they want to field that, the Air Force does, Lifecycle Management Center comes out, and they work the logistics on how to procure it, you know, how to service it, you know, and do all the depot work on the backside. And so to maintain it through its through the whole life cycle of that system, whatever it is, whether it's a weapon, an aircraft, a uniform, or whatever that is.
1: So you probably have some guys that have spent their entire career on the B-52 alone, because that thing is still flying.
6: Absolutely. And it's great seeing that tail out there.
1: Yeah. And I'm shocked it still has its original engines. I would have thought you'd have upgraded it to newer, more efficient engines by now.
6: There are plans ongoing right now to re-engine those, more efficient, more powerful, those types of things, and more efficient.
1: Yeah, and quieter.
2: Well, the one thing that they're really looking for, I believe, is the fuel economy and parts availability. It's got to be tough getting engines for those B-52s these days.
6: Well, one of the things that's out there is, you know, they use a lot of 3D printing, right? So they can grab an old part, bring it into a warehouse, put it on the scanner, you know, print it, and then put it back on the plane.
1: Okay. Right. So now, is that something you're doing completely in-house, or are you working with manufacturers to build your spares?
6: So I'm at Wright-Patterson Air Force Base outside of Dayton, and we do have in-house capability on the base to do that. Okay. And so other organizations across the enterprise have that same capability.
1: Okay. Let's talk about what the real reason you're here. What do I have to do to be a civilian to work for you?
6: You have to apply for a job.
1: That's it. And I have to have some sort of talent.
6: Absolutely. Do you have talent?
1: Not really.
6: Okay. Well, that's why
2: we're here.
1: I left it at home where it's safe.
6: Right. That's fine. So, you know, in addition, we've got a really big recruiting presence here. But more importantly, on our side, because we're such a civilian-heavy organization, it's a big deal. And, you know, we're fighting for the private sector for those positions, for those people that provide those capabilities, you know, that we need, you know, to build the Air Force for the future. Just at Wright-Patterson, you know, there's thousands of jobs. They hold job fairs. I went to one in Fairborn right outside the gate. You know, there was 4,000 people showed up for jobs, right?
1: Did you get hired?
6: Fortunately, I was hired before that.
1: Oh, okay.
6: Yeah, right. But it's important because, you know, without those folks, you know, we have people doing triple duty and some things, you know, don't get done. But really, it is a great way to earn a living, right? I retired, but I still had a sense to service. So I jumped in and got in as a civilian job, and I love it, right? And it's a great way to start a career, even for the young, you know, the young folks coming out of college, you know, get an internship. And get in and get a career. You get a career right off the bat, right? And so there's programs where, you know, as a new graduate, you come out of school and then you get a job where you get promoted every year for 3 years, right? So at the end of the 3 years, you're fully qualified, but you've already gone through 3 promotions, right? Guaranteed.
1: Not too shabby.
6: No, not too shabby at all. And the benefits are great.
1: And I imagine being as you're working with your cutting edge stuff, you get to work on some really cool things that you're not allowed to talk about.
6: Well, right. Yeah, there's some of that.
1: Oh, yeah.
6: There's some of that.
1: I hope so.
2: Well, you know,
1: yeah.
2: One of the other things that people worry about these days is job security. I imagine you have a lot of it there.
6: No issues. Right. I'm not worried about anything. And I think, again, with the number of people that we have to hire, it's important what we're doing. Right. Because, you know, we have aging infrastructure. We have aging airframes. You know, we got to build for the future. Right. You saw some of that yesterday when you see the F-35 out there.
1: Yeah.
6: You know, and we're still flying the B-52, you know, that was built in the 60s, maybe even the 50s.
1: 50s.
6: Right?
1: I thought late 50s.
6: Yeah.
1: And I saw F-15s. I thought those were all retired.
6: Right. And we got a brand new one sitting out there. The first EX. Right.
1: Huh. Wow.
2: Wait a minute. Brand new F-15s. Cool.
6: Yeah. F-15EX. So yeah, that's if you look at the tail number, it's the first version that came off the line at in St. Louis where they built it.
2: Nice.
1: I didn't even know they were still building them.
2: I didn't either. I know it flew back in 1972.
6: Oh yeah.
2: Back when we were a little younger.
6: Yeah. Yep.
1: So how important is it to preserve your tribal knowledge within the organization. When you're bringing new guys in, you got to interface them with the experienced crew that's already there, that's thinking about retiring and stuff like that.
6: Oh, for sure. The continuity is huge, right? When you have you do the changing of the guard, and, you know, I think about that now. I'm getting to the point where it's time for me to turn it over to the next group. You know, leave that legacy, leave that the knowledge base with the folks coming up, right? But the great thing about bringing folks in, too, is that over time you get stuck in a certain mindset, right? You've done it all, and it's the same thing day in, day out. New folks that come in that don't necessarily have Air Force experience, they bring new ideas, fresh ways of doing things, and give you a different lens to look through and how to accomplish the job, right? And so it's awesome, right? As I got a pretty big team back at RIPAT, and we have different levels of experience. And I think when we bring all those experiences together, and this is really just a micro example, but you make everything better, right? Because you have a flurry of ideas that come through, and you actually find the really good solution to make something happen.
1: Right. There's no monopoly on inspiration.
6: No, none.
1: It comes from everywhere.
6: Correct.
1: Sounds like a great place to work.
2: It does. Well, you know, brain drain is something that is happening a lot, because when people retire.
1: Especially at this end of the table.
2: Especially at this end of the table, yes.
6: But, oh, I'm at the same table. Yeah.
2: Yeah, you're at the better end.
6: Yeah.
2: But the thing of it being is, it's that folklore knowledge. You know, I'm hoping that you guys have a way of passing that on to the next generation, either in the form of written manuals or
1: endless
2: videos.
1: Meetings.
2: Yeah, endless meetings.
6: Right. It's all there. I mean, again, in the manuals, everything's there. The people change, but the mission doesn't, right? So when one person goes out, the next person steps up. You know, that's the mentality. And it's worked, what I've seen in my 33 years of doing this. And it's been a pretty good ride. One of the things I like about being here, I was in the air show business for a bit. I served on the Thunderbirds.
1: Oh, wow.
6: Right?
2: Nice.
6: And, you know, I was heard about coming to Oshkosh, right? Thunderbirds don't really perform here, right? But having my team here yesterday with me, that work with me every day, you know, they got to experience something that I think is very important, you know, as... You know, you look at all the Air Force people, because we brought 200 people here with us from all over the country, you know, representing Air Force Materiel Command. But the importance of shows like this is that we get to showcase all the things that we're talking about. You know, all the folks that do the job, you know, take an oath, serve the country, and do this. It's so important. And the other thing, too, that's really big is the American taxpayer. The American taxpayer, you know, gets to see where their money's going.
1: Right. Right.
6: And it's so valuable. And yesterday was a great experience. First time I've ever really seen the F-35 fly, and I've never really seen an F-22 demo. So to me, as an air show guy, super cool.
1: How about the Heritage flight, though, when you see them to slow down?
6: Man, that was, I've never seen that before, right? And I've probably done 200-something air shows. That was awesome. Right. Something I'll always take with me. I didn't have time to take photos, but I'm living going to be lived through my photographer, you know, on my memories, because he's doing a good job taking those photos.
1: He's your stand in.
6: Yeah. Right.
1: So you guys are the power behind the crown. That's the only term I can think of. It's the old poem about every airplane you see in the sky, there's a mechanic on the ground.
6: Right.
1: So that's you guys.
6: Yep. Yep. Kind of the people behind the green curtain.
1: Right. Right.
6: Right, helping the wizard work.
1: So I imagine you spend a lot of time negotiating spares contracts and things too. Once you identified a need for a certain part,
6: absolutely, contracting is a huge piece. There's a lot of contracting folks, right, and to ensure that we're following compliance regulations, legal, whatever we need to do. There is a huge footprint for the contracting piece.
1: All right,
2: and then after that, hopefully, the part when you get it works.
1: Oh, I'm sure they've had all sorts of discussions on that matter.
6: Yeah, yeah. We're pretty good at testing stuff. It's, yeah.
1: Well, it's not the right color. Send it back.
2: To be. It wouldn't be a good thing to send out something that's a clunker, a known clunker.
6: Right. I'm trying to think of an example of a clunker that we've sent out, but I don't have any. I don't have any.
1: Those are conveniently forgotten.
6: Yeah.
1: All right. I want to thank you for joining us. We've been speaking with Bob Perteman of the Civilian Air Force. Whatever. I want to say department, but it's
2: civilian
1: obviously not
2: personnel
1: that.
2: Personnel recruiting.
1: Wow. He's more than just the recruiter.
2: That's right.
1: He's doing it. He's keeping them up there.
2: He's helping.
1: He's winding the rubber bands.
2: All right, this is Digital Dave wound up. And I'm Fast Eddie. Good grief.
1: And this is EAA Radio.
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7: You're listening to EAA Radio. I'm Farid Gio. Divers, explorers, and aviation archaeologists from the missing aircraft search team will launch a search in Santa Monica Bay off Los Angeles, California next week for Gertrude Tommy Tompkins Silver, the last missing member of the Women Air Force service pilots of World War II. G. Pat Maka of Los Angeles, who has written three books on airplane archaeology, has been researching the Tompkins case for a long time.
8: For the past 11 years, I've been involved in the search for Gertrude Tommy Tompkins Silver, a World War II WASP pilot who vanished on October 26, 1944, flying a factory-fresh P-51D Mustang from the North American Aviation Factory at what is now LAX, en route to Palm Springs and ultimately all the way to Newark, New Jersey.
7: Why did she go missing?
8: She was the last of a flight of three to take off, and she had had a canopy problem that delayed her flight most of the day. A group of about 25 or 26 other aircraft preceded her, and they got all the way into Arizona. But her flight could only make Palm Springs before dark, and they were never allowed to ferry aircraft in IFR conditions or after dark. So the takeoff is made. Heavy overcast at about 4 p.m. in the afternoon is looming at the west end of the field, and out over the bay, it's the usual May-June gloom scud that we get in September, October, and other times of the year as well. So as she climbs out, the two aircraft that precede her are then seen to fly east on Green Airway 5, which is Imperial Highway, and her aircraft, presumably going up into the overcast, that nose gets a little too high. The fuel tank aft of her seat is full. The airplane slides off on the left wing and enters the bay like a knife. We have an eyewitness, a kid who at that time, 11 years old, standing fishing on Manhattan Beach Pier. He's a retired PhD aeronautical engineer for Northrop Grumman. He's considered a credible witness. He remembers that late October day when he saw an airplane hit the water in the bay through the haze and gloom. He told two other men, and they said, "Ah, shut up, kid, go home. They already know about it at the field." He told his father about it, and the dad didn't believe him. And he forgot about it over time until news media started to cover the story again a few years ago. Based on his eyewitness testimony, we have been searching in a certain part of Santa Monica Bay.
7: Why did it take so long for anyone to notice that she had not arrived?
8: And that's a good question. When the 251s landed at Palm Springs, they assumed Gertrude had that persistent canopy locking problem and that she had simply landed back at the field. When the entire flight arrived at Newark, New Jersey, 4 days later, they said, "Where's Tommy? Where's Gertrude?" And they said, "Well, she landed back at the field." No, she didn't. A search is initiated. They did put boats on Santa Monica Bay day five. They did send aircraft to search the mountain passes, the Palm Springs, the San Bernardino Mountains, San Jacinto Mountains, the Santa Ana Mountains. And, of course, those searches turned up nothing. The water on the bay, it was rough and windy. So any little oil slick or what have you was not observed, nor was any wreckage reported found on the beach.
7: Describe for me the scene at Mines Field during the war. Was it, by comparison, as busy as LAX is today, except with military aircraft?
8: No, I wouldn't say it's as busy as LAX is today, although it was very busy. There were two manufacturers right there, North American Aviation and Douglas Aircraft. North American was cranking out P-51s at a very high rate and B-25 bombers. Douglas next door was cranking out the SBD Dauntless dive bomber. And, of course, they were doing test flights. Every airplane had to be test flown. and then the airplanes were lined up to be picked up by delivery or ferry pilots as part of the Air Transport Command. So in Gertrude's outfit, there were like 25 guys and three women, three WASP pilots. And they would come in and stay overnight in Manhattan Beach, and the next day they would report to the factory, they would pick up their aircraft, and they would head off for their embarkation point, and they would hopscotch across the country.
9: Losing aircraft along the coast or in the mountains of California is an uncommon occurrence, according to your past research. What common threads link many of these accidents?
8: Well, in most of the accidents or most of the crash sites I visit, especially in the mountains, weather is a factor in about 99% of them. You know, as far as offshore is concerned, you know, a variety of causes. During the war, many of the causes or accidents were caused or happened during combat tactics and training. So you have guys dogfighting, you have mid-air collisions, you have tow targets and people flying into tow targets, you have pilots blacking out and spinning in, but again, the majority weather-related losses. And some mechanical failures, yes, depending on the type of aircraft. And of course, back in those days, in the war days, they were using low-octane fuel, generally speaking, here stateside. High-octane went overseas, and on aircraft that were using the Allison engine, the P-38, P-39, there were some detonation issues. The B-24 had problems on the fuel detonation issues, and the in-flight explosions, gas vapors build up. So there's a host of causes.
9: You must often work with family members of those who have died. What do they seek most out of these efforts to find? Is it to find the aircraft, or is it to just memorialize the sites where they might have been?
8: Well, most of the folks that I've been contacted by want to visit a site where their loved ones died. And if physically possible, I facilitate that. We return to a crash site. If we can bring in a memorial marker, if it's approved in that area, if it's on, through the BLM, we have better luck placing a marker in the desert at the crash site. If it's the National Forest, we're able to place a memorial marker in a container attached to the wreckage, not to trees and not placed in the ground. If it's National Park Service, then no memorials are allowed. But people could still visit the crash site. And for some people, especially guys and gals whose dads were lost when they were very young and they never knew their father, or they were just at the age where they were getting to know the person and really like them, going back to these sites means a great deal to them.
9: You mentioned that you have an eyewitness that may have seen Mrs. Silver's airplane go into the water. Let's
8: right.
9: say you didn't have an eyewitness. In this particular case, where would you start to try to find that wreckage?
8: Well, I would still go to the bay, because when the interviews were done at the North American Aviation factory after she disappeared, workers distinctly remember seeing two P-51s come screaming back right south of the factory over Imperial Highway, which was Green Airway 5, but they never saw number 3. So that leads me to believe she went down in the bay. A P-51 would be very hard to hide, and that's a lot of aluminum, a lot of reflective metal. If it had crashed and burned, there'd be smoke and attention drawn to it. It's highly, highly unlikely that she got east of the field. The protocol was to take off, not get too far out over the water, but she was last in the line. The visibility was bad, maybe concerned about not running up on the two that preceded her. She went a little bit farther west and ended up in the bay.
9: What kind of equipment will you use to try and locate the aircraft underwater?
8: The equipment that's been used, and thanks really to the interpretive genius of Gary Fabian, he has analyzed multi-beam data, side-scan data from Santa Monica Bay, and he's identified over 50 targets that we will be looking at.
9: What does the family want to do with any artifacts that may be located?
8: The family does not want anything to be recovered. The family wants the P-51D is identified. They would like to go out in boats. They would like to have a gathering on the water and place flowers over the crash site.
9: Mrs. Tompkins Silver is the last missing Women Air Force Service pilot.
8: Of the 38 who lost their lives during the Second World War, she is the only one still missing and unaccounted for.
9: Mr. Maka, thanks very much.
8: And thank you.
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13: Here we go. This is a... I want to talk a minute about hardware. Wait,
14: okay.
13: No, we've been talking about hardware now for about 15 minutes, so that's not really true. That was a really interesting last guest. But I got to be honest with you, I'm looking at the board over there, and I'm looking at the guest who just came into the room.
14: Yeah.
13: And Ryan Braun, who's the COO and Managing Director of UAvionics, is someone who knows more about the ADS-B going on behind his head than any of us in the room. So, Ryan, thank you very much for taking the time to come over here, because I've got to believe you are busy as a one-armed paper hanger here.
15: Well, thanks for having me on again. Always love coming on, talking about new things we're doing and ADS-B and far beyond that.
14: So the products that you guys provide, they started to get really interesting and popular just shortly before the mandate was put in place. So now we're, a couple of years or more past
13: We're pushing towards 4 years, but believe it or not, they got interesting way back in 2016, 17. How long ago did I first meet you at Sun and Fun?
15: That's probably 7 years at least. Yeah, maybe even a little bit before that. But, yeah, we, as Amy knows the story for sure, and many folks do out there, but we started more in the UAS industry, working with drones, and have brought that technology back into the general aviation space, which is what we're really passionate about. We're passionate about flying and these small airplanes we have, and about the safety of those airplanes and how we can bring all of those new things that we see everywhere but aviation back into the cockpit.
14: So give a highlight of the highlight reel of the product you're best known for.
15: Well, the product we're best known for would be the Sky Beacon and Tail Beacon. And that was what we would say probably the first affordable, really easy to install ADS-B system that was certified. So we've had a great relationship with Experimental Aircraft. A lot of successes there. They really kickstart so much that we've done. But everybody wants those products for certified aircraft. And in 2018, we certified our first ADS-B systems just a few years before the mandate was due in the United States. And those were radically successful. If you walk around the field here, probably about half the airplanes are equipped with those Sky Beacon and Tail Beacon systems, which are essentially an ADS-B system in a light bulb.
13: Yeah, the eloquence and the simplicity of this micro technology, and that's the key word. The first time I saw your technology, you were showing me that, you know, the chip was smaller than my fingernail, and I went, oh, this is going to work, and how light. So we were early adopters with ADS-B, but our ADS-B box, because of that, had to be switched out before the mandate, because they had different rules. And so they were going to shut us out of the system. And the UAvionics box for the experimental aircraft was the one that we ended up putting in. And ours was hardwired because that was the best solution at the time.
15: Right.
13: It's worked beautifully for, oh my gosh, at least 5, 6.5 years. I mean, we have a very low serial number.
15: Yeah.
13: If you've got serial numbers on those things.
15: Well, we love seeing those out there. You know, we're yeah. relatively new to the space compared to some companies, but we're starting to establish that history. And, you know, a lot of people come up, and it's been a very, very busy show for certain who have bought some of those early products and are always looking for the next great thing.
13: Well, yeah, because things don't last forever. There's no question about that. And also with technology, sometimes you really do want to upgrade. You have a compelling course for that. One of the things I like is I didn't have to put another driver to look at a new set of buttons to push inside my cockpit.
16: Yeah.
13: So when I use my transponder, I'm using my ADS-B.
15: Yeah.
13: So that's, again, simplicity, elegance. And your newest stuff, talk to us a little bit about what you've been doing recently that kind of marries with that.
15: Yeah, we've got, when the ADS-B mandate completed, if you will, we knew there was going to be a tail on that, but we wanted to let the market know that we were in this space to stay. We weren't here just to satisfy that one demand and then leave. And so we've invested in a lot of new technologies, both in the U.S. and internationally. So we have new ADS-B systems that are designed to work with what they call space-based ADS-B. And those are very much for Canada and international markets. They are really amazing technology, again, packed in a light bulb. We also moved into displays, primary flight displays, both for the experimental market and the certified market. So we make attitude indicators, directional gyros, which, of course, are all electronic and are capable of really being interfaced, easily installed, and then interfaced with a lot of systems, including your EFBs. And what we do there is a little bit different than what some of the other manufacturers do because we're a little more open. We have great relationships with a lot of manufacturers. And so we're building a really connected cockpit ecosystem through all of these things that we've developed.
14: If you're just joining us, we're talking with Ryan Braun, who's the Chief Operating Officer and a Managing Director at UAvionics. You mentioned earlier that the company's start was sort of aimed at unmanned aerial systems.
15: Mm-hmm.
14: How does that factor into what you're doing now?
15: Everything we do. It helps us invest in general aviation, for starters, because there's a much broader market that we're able to develop products across. So we'll typically have a form factor of something that goes in a GA airplane, but also something that we've miniaturized to go in a drone and build multiple products. So it's really been a benefit to the GA community that we're able to do that. And it's drawn investment, and it's drawn a lot of new applications and safety benefit for that. We're doing a ton of things that people don't see here, and we don't really even talk about here, but what's called beyond visual line of sight flights.
13: Oh, yeah. Do talk about that.
15: So we have our own aircraft and operations that we perform, unmanned aircraft and manned as well. And we operate at a number of ranges across the United States, and we build the avionics that go in these, and we obtain what are called the waivers or exemptions for these long-distance flights. So it might be a pipeline inspection, might be an agricultural operation. So we design the communications radios that are able to allow a pilot to sit on the ground and remotely pilot for hundreds of miles. These are certified systems. Hundreds of miles, yes.
14: So that means there are relays that have to be put in place.
15: Well, we have very high-power radios. We also have a whole network communication system. It's called a Command and Control Communication Service Provider. So it's all cloud-based, and a pilot can sit in a van, hand off to another pilot. We manufacture GPS systems, transponders, autopilots, all of these things that go in these aircraft. And all of this has a trickle-down effect into what we do in GA. Because if we design an air data computer, we're going to put it both places. GPSs, the GPS that's in Skybeacon and Tailbeacon, we originally said we're going to design this to fit on a drone as well.
14: Yeah.
13: Yeah.
14: My goodness.
13: That is so exciting after the week that we've had here at AirVenture where we all got to see the Whisk fly
15: awesome.
13: The other day.
15: Yeah.
13: And again, same deal. That was somebody pushing a button in California, and it was autonomous.
15: And we're very involved with all of the AAM, UAM type companies because they need these certified technologies, things with integrity, to be able to perform autonomous flights and remotely piloted flights.
14: We're all still getting used to those acronyms. You want to spell them out?
15: Sure. Yeah. That's urban air mobility. It's kind of the Uber of the skies. Yeah. Advanced air mobility. It really can be brought into almost any electric aviation. But it's how people think that we may fly in the future. Maybe might be remotely, might be through autonomy. But it's all about being able to get more things sharing the sky more efficiently. And hopefully, maybe that's delivering packages. Maybe it's delivering you. Maybe it's simply replacing an existing helicopter who's doing very dangerous operations on high power lines.
14: What you're talking about allows the unmanned vehicle to actually functionally do see and avoid.
15: Yeah, and that is our core technology, see and avoid, detect and avoid. That's what ADS-B is at its heart. And we use that amongst other technology, radar, electrical or optical systems, and we piece that together, and that has been the foundation of a lot of what we work with the FAA. In fact, we just signed a SpaceX agreement, and a PR press release came out about an hour ago with NASA. So NASA is using our systems for this advanced air mobility research, essentially with vertiports and that. So we're very involved in that side of the world, and it's a kickback, we think, into GA. We love that, and we got one really other cool thing. I know we don't have a lot of time, but if people do want to stop by at some point at our booth, they can see a demo on something new that we brought. And we have four new products that we brought, really unique things. We wanted to show up this year, guns blazing, new innovation. And one of those things is really unique, and we call it RetroPilot. It's a retrofit autopilot for any aircraft with a yoke. And there's a number of companies kind of looking at how they can bring down the cost of autopilots. We think this is the coolest, neatest thing out there. And it mounts onto a yoke, and it's essentially a weight shift autopilot. And it's able to steer the aircraft single axis. And it ties to our primary flight displays. I didn't say the name before, I don't think, but it's called the AV-30. And it allows the AV-30 to fly the aircraft. And that can connect to all types of devices, including your iPad, to fly the airplane using ForeFlight, for example, or using your existing GPS navigator. So it's a really cool, unique thing that is almost zero installation, a retrofit. And that's what we love doing, being able to bring in low-cost technologies that we can retrofit easily and turn your vintage aircraft into a modern.
14: Called RetroPilot.
15: RetroPilot.
14: Okay.
15: That's right.
13: That is the coolest thing I've heard all week. So, Ryan, tell people where they can find you here on the airfield so they can get a look at that.
15: Sure thing. We're in Hangar C, booth 3081. We have a sales booth inside, and then just outside the door there at Hangar C, we have a support tent, which is very busy with seminars all week.
13: That's exciting. And for the people who are listening online at eaaradio.net, where can they find more information about UAVionics?
15: That's at uavionics.com. That's UAVIONIX.com.
14: Ryan Braun, the Chief Operating Officer and Managing Director of UAvionics. Thanks so much.
15: Thank you. Appreciate it.
14: You know, Amy, coming up next is a conversation with a sort of an adjunct to some of this microtechnology and interesting applications. It looks specifically at simulation. So that's coming up next in the Attitude Adjustment Hour. 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
2: Fast Eddie in the studios here at EAA Radio with Megan Vacheres. And she is part of the crew that is helping to celebrate the Canadian's 150th birthday by embarking on the Canadian Arctic Aviation Tour. Mm-hmm. Hello.
19: Hello, Fast Eddie. How are you?
2: I am terrific. Tell us about this. This sounds rather ambitious.
19: It is indeed, yes. You mentioned my name is Megan Vacheres. It's very French, as you can imagine. So I have to say a quick bonjour à tous les amis francophones au Canada et partout dans le monde qui vont partager cette expérience avec nous. Thanks. So I'm a pilot in Canada. I live in Rocky Mountain House, which is sort of the Mecca, if you will, not unlike Oshkosh here, just on a bit of a smaller scale for aerobatic flight in Canada. So there's a group of people out there who kind of congregate for competitions, there's judging camps that go on, and a biannual air show as well. And that group is sort of the best in Canada, and they've come together and they've organized this event that we're doing next summer for the Canada 150. And so it sort of physically manifests itself, I suppose, as an air show. It's 97 separate performances.
2: Whoa. 97 separate performances?
19: Yeah,
2: that's very right. Ambitious, and you're trying to fit this into what, 2 weeks?
19: Not quite. That would probably be impossible given the distance we're covering. It's actually going to be over a 2.5 month period, consecutive, all summer long across the entire Arctic.
2: Well, isn't it true that summer in Canada arrives on a Wednesday?
19: Pretty much. Wednesday morning leaves Wednesday afternoon.
2: Yeah. Well, this is pretty intense. How much distance are you covering?
19: So total, the route is going to be 16,000 nautical miles, which is the equivalent of going 3/4 of the way around the globe.
2: Oh, man, yes. That's a lot of flying.
19: It is.
2: And, you know, it's not just the air shows, but all the travel between the air shows. That's where you're going to eat it up most of the time. How many aircraft you got going?
19: So it's going to be between 4 and 15 overall. 15, sort of give or take, depending on the geographical location and the availability of some of the pilots. But there's going to be 4 guys that are going to be at every show. So we've got Team Rocket, which is a 2-ship based out of Rocky Mountain House. In fact, the 4 core guys are all based out of Rocky Mountain House. So Team Rocket, Kim Fowler, Eric Hansen, and an F1 Rocket, and a Harman. And then we've got Kyle Fowler in his Long Easy, which is kind of something unique for air shows. He's been performing a few air shows in Canada and the States already this summer, which is a Burt Rutan design, as a lot of you know, I'm sure. And if Burt Rutan is listening, we would love to connect with you and have you get involved in any way, because it's something very, very unique to have this aircraft a part of our tour. And then we've got a pilot by the name of Jersey, and he's flying his Sukhoi.
2: It's interesting, a Canadian pilot named Jersey, because, well, I mean, you know, in the United States, when somebody says Jersey, we think of New Jersey,
19: which is
2: not far from where I am, actually. It's an ambitious trip. There's possibilities for so many things to happen, good and bad, and you've got a plan for both of them. What have been some of the headaches with the logistics that you've had to do so far?
19: Yeah, I mean, obviously, we're going to be going to some of the most remote places on the planet. So we have had to establish contact with every single one of the communities, every single one of the 97 communities along our route. And we have their full support, fortunately. We also have the support of the Ministry of Defense. So we've got that, you know, military backing, which is a big comfort because safety is obviously a concern. But you know what? It's just been planning, and we've pushed through this. It's been in the works for years now, so we've just kind of worked through those headaches. Of course, there have been some, and there will be. The weather is just one example. Baffin Island in Nunavut is we've got about a 2-week window where we can pull off the various shows we have planned for that particular area. But we've just sort of worked through it, and it looks like it's going to be a go. We've got a support aircraft that's going to be coming along with us, with gas, with maintenance personnel, spare parts, what have you.
2: Wait, don't tell me. Let me guess. The Canadian military threw a C-130 at you.
19: Yeah, well, we'll take whatever we can get.
2: I was going to say a C-130, that could haul a lot of fuel for you.
19: Yeah, you bet.
2: And that obviously is one of the problems because avgas may not be available at all stops.
19: Absolutely. Yeah, we're definitely going to have to bring it along for a few of those stops.
2: Are you transporting it on the ground or are you taking it in a plane?
19: I think it'll be a bit of both, to be honest with you, just depending on where we're going and what the needs are, what the resources are.
2: This is going to be a wild trip. I mean, especially, you know, the two big unknowns that I see in this are aircraft reliability and the weather, with the weather being your number one concern, because that'll make or break you.
19: Yeah, absolutely.
2: What happens if you get weathered in for, say, a week or two? Is this going to delay the schedule to the point where you'd have to cancel a couple of the shows?
19: It's a

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1: Ground in the north in Canada, we have loads and loads of people who are interested. We have tons of in-kind sponsorship, but now is the time that we're sort of reaching out for the title sponsor, somebody who wants to affiliate their name with this expedition into the north.
2: And, of course, with the big money sponsors, they get their names and a sticker on the side of each airplane and everything. And,
1: exactly.
2: I'm sure there's going to be all kinds of press exposure up there because this is a big undertaking.
1: Well, we've actually got one of the biggest media production companies in Canada has agreed to send three videographers with us. So we're doing a ton of legacy pieces for this project, and that does include a docudrama that is going to have not only a Canadian and American audience, but a global audience as well.
2: Oh, I look forward to seeing that. Mm-hmm. I'm sure you guys are buying up most of the free world's GoPro cameras right now.
1: That's right. Well, and I think that there is a certain romantic appeal to aviation in the north, in the Arctic, and the fact that we're going to Alert, which is the northernmost point on the planet, just kind of illustrates the extreme of this trip and the intrepidation of it. And to put it into perspective, Alert itself, if you were to travel to there from Toronto and then cover that same distance traveling south from Toronto, you would actually end up south of Bogota, Colombia.
2: Wow. That's a fair hike.
1: Doing an air show,
2: That's a fair hike. You know, and one other thing that's nice about having the videographers and the docudrama and everything is it's also going to introduce people to the beauty of Canada. Yeah. I understand it's gorgeous up there.
1: Mm-hmm. Yeah, of course. It is. It's a performance. It's a display. But at its core, the idea is to commemorate the people of the North and their contribution to that intrinsic sense of the North, which is so wrapped up in the Canadian identity, and to also just highlight that we believe that every child, especially every kid, needs to have the same access to opportunities as we get in, you know, down here in the States or in Southern Canada even. So we want to be able to share this type of event with them. We want them to be able to experience something on a big scale, and we want to incite a bit of a response. We want to inspire them to dream and to realize their goals, which is the idea of all of this.
2: Where can people reach you if they have sponsorship information or even just a silly people that like to keep track of these things? Where can we find you?
1: Well, we're all over social media. At the moment, I'm here obviously at Oshkosh, and I'm doing a really fun photo series. I've got this blue jacket for the tour, and we're getting some amazing people to wear the jacket. I actually got a photo with Bob Hoover last night wearing it.
2: Oh, nice.
1: To show his support. And that's just one example of many. So you can find us on Instagram, and it's Canadian Arctic Aviation Tour 2017. And you can sort of just use that to search us using any social network of your choice.
2: Okay. So you're easy to find.
1: Very easy. Yeah.
2: That's beautiful. You've been listening to Megan Vacheres here talking about the Canadian Arctic Aviation Tour 2017, celebrating the 150th birthday of Canada. I'm Fast Eddie, and this is EAA Radio.
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4: I can't believe it is the last segment
5: that we will be doing together.
4: We'll be doing together, yes.
5: So, I'm going to say to Amy Loboda, who may or may not be listening, Amy, you have the controls for when you choose to return to AirVenture.
4: That's right. And this last quarter hour, we're really thrilled to have George Bai, who's the founder and CEO of Bai Aerospace, and people have heard his name for a couple of years now. And he first came on the spotlight for me when you announced the eFlyer 2, which was back in, when was that, George?
6: 4 or 5 years ago now.
4: Ooh,
6: yeah,
4: boy.
6: Yeah.
4: But things have certainly moved along since then. I mean, with the eFlyer 4 and the eFlyer 800.
6: Indeed.
4: So,

0: welcome to
1: It's a pleasure. Great to see you both.
2: You know, I don't think there's anybody listening who isn't in the corner of having safe, sensible, effective electric flight happen. How close are we?
1: We are indeed very close. And I think what's been visible over the last few years is that we've been flying. This is not a concept. It's not a technology or a PowerPoint. The real airplane has really been flying. Over 4 years now, two different motors.
2: Now, we're talking specifically about the eFlyer 2, is
1: eFlyer
2: that right?
1: eFlyer 2, yeah, the developmental prototype. Or we'd call it a technology demonstrator because we have had several different battery updates, configuration changes, software updates. The battery management system, the inverter controller, and the motor are all key to success with electric flight. And that emphasis has been really important with the engineering team and by aerospace as we've been flying that developmental prototype and collecting the data and proving and showing, demonstrating that electric aviation is indeed real and ready for the future.
0: Where are they starting in the eFlyer 2? Who's your primary customer for those airplanes?
1: So as we've transitioned from the two-seat technology demonstrator, we're really pivoting right into the primary trainer role. In the conformed aircraft, the aircraft for FAA certification under the new Part 23 Amendment 64, that is the aircraft for primary aircraft, primary aircrew, primary pilot training. And really the driving fundamental benefit is the much lower cost of energy. Electricity is just much less expensive, about a tenth of the cost per flight hour as avgas is. So we're just delighted to work with the FAA. The FAA administrator came by yesterday. We gave him a nice tour and a briefing. His leadership team was with him and all very, very excited about the future being electric and working with us and our engineering team to certify that first airplane with the target audience, with fleet operations in mind, great flight school partners here in the U.S. and around the world.
2: So that's one of the aircraft that's sort of coming through the organization. Talk a little bit about the bigger one.
1: So as we iterate from the eFlyer 2, all of those systems, the motor, the battery modules, the integration of the electric propulsion system transitions right into larger aircraft. The same foundation, if you will, scales. So as you go from the eFlyer 2 to the eFlyer 4, the four-seater, it's a Safran motor. The battery modules are more plentiful, heavier, larger, but still it's the same system redundancy, same safety system, same architecture, if you will. Two-seat eFlyer 2, four-seat eFlyer 4. Now the eFlyer 4 market, that's more of a utility aircraft, traditional four-seat, moving people, advanced training, etc. Much like all of our great friends in the legacy industry have gone from a Cessna 172 to a 182, et cetera, we're doing very, very much the same kind of thing. And then finally, the eFlyer 800 that we just announced recently, great, great aircraft focused on the turboprop category of aircraft. Eight seats, pressurized, retractable gear, and over 300 knots and 500-mile range.
0: I noticed yesterday during your press conference, you were putting up the artist conceptions of the aircraft, and the first thing that I noticed on the eFlyer 4 was the vast distance from the cockpit to the front of the nose where the motor is. But, of course, the Safran electric motor weighs considerably less than a comparable piston.
1: Oh, my goodness. Engine. Yes, indeed. It is very sleek. One of the things you'll notice on the eFlyer 4, and the 2 as well, of course, but the eFlyer 4 and then the eFlyer 800 is they're very, very sleek, low drag. There's no cooling drag, whether it be for a piston engine or the intakes and so forth for a turboprop. So the lift to drag ratio for some of this that have the pilot background, maybe a touch of engineering, is a remarkable 20, an L over D of about 20. So very low drag. The motor up front is very little of the actual volume of the nose. There's actually battery packs behind the motor.
2: Yeah, so you would battery packs fit better weight and balance wise in the nose versus in the wings where we put our gas, right?
1: Indeed, normally the volume of our wings is taken up with avgas or jet fuel. In our case, it's literally the most efficient airfoil for the mission, mm-hmm. Without the trade offs having to do with fuel volume. So battery packs forward, battery packs aft.
2: Let me reintroduce you again. We're talking with George Bai, who is the founder and CEO of Bai Aerospace.
0: You mentioned yesterday that the motor equates to a 200 kilowatt in power. And I thought, I'll bet you a lot of people in the room can't make that conversion to, so how many horsepower is that?
1: Yeah, that's a great question. 200 kilowatts is 268 horsepower. So it's kind of a 1.3 plus a little bit. So you consider an aircraft in that category, and that's not atypical. That's about right in terms of a horsepower torque equation, if you will.
2: For a four-place.
1: For a four-place airplane, yeah. 200 kilowatts, 200 knots.
2: So any conversation around electric vehicles lands at some point on batteries. Are they ready? Are you waiting for some development in battery tech? If you're not, how did that happen? Can you talk about that a little bit?
1: The answer is yes. I love that question. So when we began some years ago, the amount of energy per unit weight was about 160 watt-hours per kilogram. 5 years ago, it was 200 watt-hours per kilogram. Then to 240, 260. Now we're going beyond 300 watt-hours per kilogram. And, of course, the forecast is even for, you know, into the 400s and 500s. We love that. And of course, electric aviation embraces that opportunity because that contributes to the performance, ultimately endurance and range of the vehicle. So the key for electric aviation is to build the modules that can contain, you know, the various battery cells as they improve, while the aircraft configuration or architecture has the stable, certified configuration. So we look forward to improving battery cells. Today, we've crossed the threshold of the utility and the technology for certification. Again, Steve Dixon and the FAA leadership, we're ready to go, and the regulation is there for us. What follows is even better.
0: Well, in fact, I had a complete head-smacking moment at the press conference the other day, because you mentioned something I hadn't even thought of. There's no density altitude concerns
1: That's
0: anymore
1: right.
0: with an electric. I mean, because you turn it on and it runs and it doesn't know how high the aircraft is in the air. But I also thought, are we going to have to sort of learn a new language of electrics in terms of terminology? I heard you mention something C yesterday, and I said, I don't know. I mean, to me, something C means temperature centigrade, but I bet that's not what he's talking about.
1: So a C rating on a battery is like the flow out of a hose. A small diameter hose, you have a small amount of current or movement. A large hose, like a fire hose, of course, you can move a lot of current. So 0.3 C means a third. 1 C is 100% in terms of volume of moving across in and out of the battery per hour. So when we say we fly with about 0.3 C, it means I'm using about one-third of the battery pack in an hour of flight. If I'm recharging with 1 C, That means I can recharge that battery pack in an hour. There's more to it than that, but that's the idea. It's kind of like fuel flow.
0: And then, of course, this is a very quiet airplane.
1: No noise.
0: There are no emissions.
1: No noise, no CO2. The operating cost differential, that's a game changer. Yeah. One-fifth the operating cost.
2: One-fifth.
1: One-fifth
2: wow.
1: the operating cost.
2: That's remarkable.
1: Cost.
2: Yeah. George Bai, the founder, CEO, and chairman of Bai Aerospace, with some exciting things in our collective future. Thank you so much.
1: My pleasure. Thank you so much.
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3: This is Digital Dave.
4: And I'm Fast Eddie. And with us today
3: is
4: our buddy.
3: Which one? We have more than one?
4: Well, we have one really good buddy.
3: Yeah, he comes back every year.
4: Yes, he does.
3: He's a glutton for punishment.
4: Definitely.
3: Anyway, we're speaking about Barnaby Wayne Fan. Good to see you, sir.
4: Good morning.
5: It's great to see you guys. It's great to be back.
3: Great. How you been doing? You keeping yourself busy?
5: Oh, yeah, I'm keeping myself very busy. Working on next generation, you know, Son of Phasmobile, which we call the Bat Ray, which I think we talked about a good bit last year.
3: Yeah, the Bat Ray. But you should be a year further along, I hope.
5: Oh, yeah, yeah. Many, many rivets since last we talked.
3: Okay.
5: I'm just reflecting on the fact that this year is the 30th anniversary of when I flew the original Phasmobile here.
3: Oh, my God. Is it really that far?
5: Yeah, it's really that long.
3: Oh, my word. Wow. I really feel old. Thanks.
5: Yeah. What about me?
4: I'm going to go home and cry.
5: But, you know, you think about it. It's great. In all those 30 years, you're still doing stuff and still building new airplanes. And, you know, look at all the progress we're seeing out on the field.
3: You'd think after 100-plus years of aviation, everything would have been thought of.
5: Yeah, but, you know, there's such a great supply of smart, enthusiastic people who just keep pushing it along. And, you know, one of the things you see is, you know, the new technologies show up and they enable doing things that you couldn't do before. I mean, things that you'd almost dreamed about. You know, my new project, all of the tubes and all of the gussets are NC cut.
3: Yeah, well, that's nice.
5: On a homemade NC machine that one of my chapter members owns, my fellow chapter members. And so, you know, with this one, I was able to lay the entire structure out in CAD. Cut all the parts in CNC. You know, when we did the original airplane, it was all bandsaw and file.
3: Right.
5: And we were hand calculating the angles between the tubes. You know, so it's like, and this airplane will actually have a few 3D printed parts in it.
3: Nice. Like
4: wow.
3: The pilot.
4: Yeah.
3: Should always 3D print the pilot.
5: Yeah.
3: Bigger, heavier?
5: Light sport. So, yeah, two
3: okay.
5: seat.
3: Two seat, though.
5: Yeah, two seat. So, you know, roughly twice the takeoff gross weight. You know, because the original Phasmobile was in the 600-ish range.
3: And you're going to use, I'm assuming, a Rotax or something like that?
5: Baselining a Jabro 3300.
3: Okay. Six-cylinder, nice.
5: Yeah, well, you know, the airplane would probably do fine on 85 horsepower. But, you know, I've already got a 150, so I don't need another underpowered airplane.
3: Right. Nice.
5: So, yeah.
3: So then it'll be a turbocharged Jabro.
5: Oh, no. We're trying to keep it simple in the propulsion.
3: Oh, okay. Electric motors are simple.
5: Yeah, but the batteries aren't.
3: Right.
5: No, you know, there's a philosophy there, though. You know, if you look at radical airplanes, a lot of times the reason radical airplanes fail is because the inventor can't stop inventing. You know, so they keep adding all the new things, right?
3: Yeah.
5: And so what I've tried to do on my projects is, you know, I'm putting the innovation and the radical part where it counts in the configuration of the airplane. And then I'm using, you know, conventional materials. It's aluminum. It's put together with conventional rivets and, you know, trying to make the propulsion installation as boring as I possibly can. You know,
3: okay.
5: So tractor engine, you know, installed per the manufacturer's manual, you know, no fancy drive systems or anything
3: okay.
5: like that.
3: So, yeah, because you said you want to, your experiment is not the buried systems, it's the shape or the configuration. As
5: yeah,
3: you said.
5: And you know, when I'm doing flight test, the last thing in the world I want to be worrying about is whether the propulsion is going to keep propelling. I've been through having propulsion stop propelling, and I did not enjoy it. You know?
4: Yeah.
3: I imagine that's an understatement.
5: Well, you know, I mean, it's almost a running joke with my colleagues now. I have my, you know, Wayne Fan's laws of applied aerodynamics. you know, in the first law is there's a surprise hiding in every airplane, and the second law is it's always propulsion's fault. And, you know, I don't want this to be a second law airplane.
3: Gotcha. Gotcha.
4: Well, you know, the only people that really enjoy power failures are the glider pilots.
5: Yeah, yeah. Oh, I have a dear friend who learned how to fly in gliders. You know, when I met them, they were a private pilot glider only. And, you know, they started learning power, and they said, oh, my God, I have to learn how to do an engine in landing.
3: Yeah.
4: Oh,
3: wow. I imagine it was complicated for them.
5: Oh, yeah, they did fine. Good pilot.
3: Yeah.
5: But still, you know, it's a matter of perspective. I mean, yeah. You know, being a glider pilot does make you a much better pilot. And I know years ago when I had my one engine out, you know, because I have a glider rating also, though I haven't flown gliders in a long time. Having that idea of how to manage energy in a glider, I think it made a difference in the couple of times in my flying where I've had to assume that the propulsion was not available. I had the one complete engine out, and I had one carbice incident where I thought I was going to lose the engine. And it turned out fine in the long run. I mean, the carbice finally did its thing, but I was already managing the energy as though I wasn't going to have any more propulsion.
3: Exactly.
5: And that's where the glider, you know, being a glider pilot made a huge difference.
3: Right. It's much less panic.
5: Yeah, well, you just, you know, you do what you have to do. But
3: right, right. Well, I think I'm a fan of having as many ratings as you think you can get.
5: Yeah, you know.
3: It's extra tools in the box.
5: Yeah, well, I mean, recently I went the other direction a couple of years ago and got a gyroplane rating.
3: Nice.
5: You know, so, you know.
3: Well, that's ultimate engine out there. Just land. That's
5: or,
3: all.
5: You know, one way to look at it is from maximum L over D to minimum L over D, you know.
3: Right.
5: But
3: right.
5: They're all fun machines to fly.
3: Yep. And that's the best part. So, do you have a projected completion date in mind?
5: Oh, you're talking to a home builder.
4: Yeah.
5: but you know, to give you the non facetious answer, you know, this is the third scratch built airplane I've done, and I know they generally take 3 to 4 years and 3 to 4,000 hours. So I'm about 2 years in. So I figure I'm, you know, year and a half to 2 years to first flight.
3: Okay.
5: With the amount of time and effort that I can put into the project.
3: We're speaking with Barnaby Wayne Fan, and I have a question,
5: yes.
3: Which is why you're here. Do you have to fight the urge to, quote-unquote, improve your design as you're constructing and think of ways you could have done it differently?
5: Yeah, you do, because, you know, you make design decisions on what's workable. What's workable in the sense, in the technical sense, in terms of your skill, my skill as an engineer, my skill as a fabricator. And inevitably, you know, I was actually discussing this with one of my colleagues recently, every design ends up with a kludge in it somewhere. And I think the art to good design is to push the kludge around until it's small, not flight critical, and inconspicuous.
4: Bury the bugger.
5: Well, you know, I mean, I've got some things on the airplane. And, you know, the thing is some things you can only learn by actually fabricating it. So I have made a few changes along the way where I look, you know, and do the high five to the far end and say, why the hell didn't I think of this earlier? But, you know, there's still time to clearly see that it's a better approach that I can execute. On a lot of others, it's this will work. I'm sure the thing you think is better today, you would, if you change horses, you will figure out what you didn't see when you're committed to it. So as long as it'll work, just stay the course and finish it. And, you know, this is why we build prototypes, because you learn so much from ship one. It's almost inevitable that ship two can be improved. But you have to build ship one and go through the whole exercise of building it, finding the issues, finding the good parts too, testing it, and then you learn, and then you can roll that knowledge into the next airplane.
3: However, on prototype 23, you probably should have had it all worked out by then.
5: Well, it depends. You know, I mean, if you're like me and every new ship is radically different than the one before, then you're always building a new ship one. Mm-hmm. You know, I mean, on production by, you know, number three or number four, you ought to have it down.
3: Ought to.
4: Barnaby, is there any truth to the rumor that you should never fly the A model of anything?
5: No. I think the engineers are good enough that, you know, fly the A model. But just realize that if you buy the A model, you know, 5 years from now, they're going to roll out the B model, and you're going to go, oh, man.
3: Yeah.
5: But, you know, meantime, you've had your 5 years of flying and good fun with your A model. So
3: now you're using you're enlisting the help of a lot of your chapter members. Are you building more than one?
5: We are not building more than one. I'm building one. And then, you know, as I've mentioned before, Bob Engel, who's a chapter member, is building a replica of the original Facetmobile. You know, so if you go to, you know, the EA Chapter 292 hangars in Independence, which is where I live, in the North Hangar, you will find Bob's FMX-4, which is a replica of the original Facetmobile, which is getting very close to first flight.
3: Except he's going to not use that engine?
5: No, he's got a V-dub in it. So his airplane is going to weigh a little more than the original but have twice the horsepower. So
3: damn.
5: I'm looking forward to that. That should be a blast.
4: That's going to be a hot rod.
5: Yeah, well, I mean, the original airplane would climb 750 feet per minute and do 100 knots on a Rotax 503.
3: So that's what, like 40 horsepower?
5: 46 horse. So you take that same airframe, make it 50 pounds heavier, and put 90 horsepower in it. That's going to be a fun ship.
3: Cool.
5: And then, you know, in the main part of the hangar is where I'm building the Bat Ray. So there's, you know, there's two facet mobile derived airplanes being built there at the same time, but one each.
3: Okay.
4: Well, Barnaby, when you're building these aircraft, you're using a lot of CAD-CAM design and CNC machines. Do you find that it's easier than ever to screw something up?
5: Not really. I mean, it helps. The CAD helps a lot. But what you have to have your eyes open. It's very easy in CAD to design a joint that looks buildable until you realize that the angle between the tubes is so fine that you can't get your rivet gun in. Mm-hmm. So, you know, you do have to have a different perspective. And, you know the acronym CAD, C-A-D, right? So there's computer-aided design, and then I do a lot of cardboard-aided design.
4: Yep. Yes.
5: Where I will, you know, some of the gussets, I just said, I'm not going to try to develop these on the computer. I've got the thing Clico together, and I will just cut out cardboard templates and put them up there and work with it until it fits. And then I can take the template and make the aluminum part from that. That's how we did it exclusively on the original Facetmobile. And, you know, it's weird because they're at opposite ends of the technological scale.
3: And they're both valid.
5: And they're both really valuable.
3: Yeah, yeah.
5: You know, and, you know, I don't know about other designers, but for me, I can do an awful lot on the computer, but there are some things that I just have to see and touch to really get a feel for.
3: Okay.
5: And whether that's a mock-up or the final product, that's the way I tend to design.
3: All right. Well, thank you for joining us, Barney. We always love your coming back, and I want to see this airplane fly.
5: Oh, so do I.
3: Yeah. I'm Digital Dave.
4: I'm Fast Eddie.
3: And this is EAA Radio.
2: Here's an interview from 2025.
3: This is Digital Dave.
4: I'm Fast Eddie.
3: And we have one of our favorite guests, Steve McCaughey, Seaplane Pilots Association.
4: Yeah, go out and get wet.
3: It's better when it's wet, yes. Wow.
6: Well, it's great to be back. Thanks, guys.
3: Thank you.
4: Oh, we always love having you around. You keep bringing us things.
3: Yeah, you know, got one gripe, though. What do you mean sold out for this corn roast?
6: Always sold out now.
3: I know.
6: 2 months in advance. But you guys have special access, so don't worry.
3: I told you. I told you.
6: I'll take care of you.
3: Thanks.
4: Appreciate that, Steve.
3: Yeah, we'll take anything we can get.
4: At this point, we're groveling for anything.
3: You know, I read that they're retiring the last Martin Mars.
6: It's gone. It's in the museum, Pima Museum.
3: That's kind of a shame.
6: And heartbreaking. I was supposed to fly it when it was here, and Harrison Ford knocked me out of the co-pilot
3: seat.
6: Okay.
3: Wow. Thanks, Harrison.
6: Yeah, thanks, Harrison. He's probably listening, too.
3: Yeah,
6: so.
3: Right.
4: Yeah. So now you hate Star Wars, Indiana Jones.
6: Yeah. I'm not going to hold it
3: against
6: him.
3: And 6 days, seven nights. Yeah.
4: There you go.
3: Never seen a beaver fly vertical like that before.
6: One of our members actually owns that airplane.
3: Really?
4: Yeah. Really?
6: He took the airplane and restored it after the movie.
3: Yeah, because they kind of wrecked it, as I recall.
6: Yeah, they kind of wrecked it after the movie.
3: Ouch. Anyway, jeez. Tell us about what's hot in seaplane land.
6: Oh, just got it. You know, everything. You know, the biggest thing is I want to encourage anyone that's listening to this, if you're not a seaplane pilot, you need to go out there and get the rating. Number one, there's 80 flight schools across the country that you can do your seaplane rating. It's a 3 to 4 day rating in most cases. It's very inexpensive. In most cases, you can get it for $3,500 or less. It's going to make you a better pilot because you're going to reconnect with your stick and rudder skills if you're flying flying a glass cockpit or you're not flying proficiently. You're going to get used to flying low and slow. It's really going to develop those skills. It's one of the few ratings you can get without a written test. There is a practical and an oral, so it's super easy to get the rating. The Seaplane Pilots Association lists every school in the country, tells you what they fly, where they are, what their program looks like, and how much it costs.
3: Well, there you go. How many seaplane bases are there that are active?
6: Well, there's 80 flight schools
3: doing
6: training.
3: Flight schools.
6: You know, we don't actually measure how many seaplane bases there are because most of the places we go aren't seaplane bases. It's just a remote lake.
3: Okay.
6: So we don't need a seaplane base to land.
3: Nice.
4: I'm in.
3: Hey, I will tell you that I have a hat from Essington Seaplane Base in Philadelphia.
6: Yes, you do, in Pennsylvania.
3: Yeah, I was down there doing something else, and they were having a little fly-in, and I'm like, oh, I got to go check this out.
6: It's a great historic, one of the oldest seaplane bases in the world that they're very proud of, and it's probably on your hat.
3: Yeah, and you won't find it if you don't know where to look.
6: No.
4: Well, you know, one of our good friends, John Martin, who runs New Garden Airport out in our area, he was asking after Monday's heavy rains, if he could find floats for his twin beach.
3: He kind of got flooded out.
6: Yeah, the field was a little soupy.
4: Just a little.
3: Yeah, just perfect for glass water, right?
6: There you go. Actually, in San Francisco, or Sausalito, on the north side of San Francisco Bay, Adventure Seaplanes operates, and they do flight touring with beavers. And if you have not flown a seaplane over the Golden Gate Bridge, you haven't...
3: That's got to be something.
6: Yeah, you haven't lived. But they actually, at low tide, they're flying off of mud flats, and so they have these, like, 40-inch deep depressions in the mud and tracks, and they actually taxi and start their takeoff run through these 40-inch depressions in the mud. And if you get out of them, if you jump the tracks, you have to wait till high tide.
4: Oh, man. Oh.
6: So you can land and take off on mud, so.
3: Wow. That's probably not covered in the book.
6: Yeah.
4: Or insurance.
3: Makes a mess of the airplane, though.
6: It actually just provides a little bit of a lubricated surface. And
3: okay.
6: There's no rocks or anything because they've been doing it for 60 years in the mud. So these tracks are like 60 years old in
3: That's
6: the mud.
3: Really something. Now
4: I'm
3: we're
4: going
3: to have to go on Google Earth and see if we can get a picture of that.
4: I'm sorry, Steve, but I never thought of mud as a lubricant.
3: Yeah. Yeah. Well, you know, desperate times.
4: Yeah, true.
6: You do what you got to do.
3: Let me ask you, this question may be a little out of your purview.
6: Uh-oh.
3: There was an airplane called the Gooey Duck.
6: Yes.
3: It's
6: still,
3: what's
6: I
3: going
6: saw the
3: on.
6: Owners yesterday.
3: No kidding.
6: Yeah.
3: Are they kidding it? Are they still building them?
6: Have you been able to ask me a question that was out of my wheel?
3: That's true. Not yet.
4: We're working on it, though.
6: So I have flown the Gooey Duck in off of Lake Hood in Alaska. And a great airplane. They're working on number 2 and 3 right now. They have customers for the second and third one. But, yeah, I'm very familiar with the Gooey Duck.
3: It's supposed to be all the best things and none of the worst.
6: Yeah,
3: none of the
6: took,
3: corrosion.
6: It's about positioned halfway between a Grumman Widgeon and a Grumman Goose, and except it's all composite and has modern engines and everything. And great airplane. I think it has a lot of potential. I wish they would certify it. Right now they don't have any plans to certify it, but I wish they would certify it because that would really open a huge market for the airplane.
3: Right, and there aren't too many amphibs being built.
6: That are going to be not a flying boat of that size.
3: Right.
6: There's actually quite a few in Europe that are being developed right now. We did a big conference down in Miami in January, and we have a company in Norway working on a new flying boat. It'll start out as PT-6 powered, similar to a Grumman Mallard, but then they will convert it to electric is their plan. And then we have another company in Switzerland on Lake Constance developing a 10 electric motor flying boat.
3: Wow.
6: For commercial service.
3: Interesting.
6: Yeah.
3: As a seaplane pilot looking to do that for a career, you're going to end up doing what, mostly bush work, that kind of thing?
6: Well, you know, Alaska, obviously. I think everyone that aspires to be a seaplane pilot from a commercial aspect probably has some inklings of wanting to go to the holy land of seaplanes, Alaska. So we have a lot of operations up there, but you have the Maldives. We're working in Malaysia right now. We just took 35 pilots in October to Lake Como, Italy, to fly seaplanes. And I just got back from Biscarros, France. At a big splash in France.
3: Wow.
6: We had 50,000 people at a seaplane event there.
5: Oh, my goodness.
6: Yeah, and they used to fly in the 1930s and post-World War II. They had the Lat Corée 631. It was a 188-foot wingspan flying boat. It actually dwarfed the Boeing 314.
3: Wow.
6: Yeah, pretty cool
3: Bigger
6: stuff.
3: Bigger than a Pan Am Clipper.
4: That's amazing.
3: That's amazing.
6: Yeah, pretty cool. And the town actually has its own seaplane museum that they finance. The town owns and finances. They have a Grumman Albatross and a Grumman Widgeon and a CB and all kinds of stuff there. It was great.
4: All right, wait a minute now. Grumman Albatross, short wing or long wing?
6: Oh, look at you. You're leveraging your seaplane knowledge here.
4: Yes, yeah. And that's about all I know.
3: He stayed at the Holiday Inn Express.
4: Yeah.
6: So I like the long wings. They perform better. This one was a short wing.
3: A little faster,
4: wait
3: just
4: a
3: harder
4: minute.
3: To get off the water.
4: He's razzing me because of my seaplane knowledge, but yet he knows which ones in the museum.
3: Well, yeah.
6: Well, there's only about 200 of us in the world that are type rated in the Albatross, and so I'll leverage that one a little bit.
3: Yeah. Yeah. How many types have you flown?
6: 75 different seaplanes.
4: Holy mackerel.
6: Something like that.
3: I always liked the look of a coot. I always thought that was a nice little home built.
6: Yeah, see, look at you. You're your age now.
3: Yes, I am.
4: You see that? And Harrison Ford kept you from 76.
3: Yeah. I think they only built, what, 6 Martin Mars were built?
6: They had a base, Alameda Naval Air Station, again, in Oakland, California, was set up to accept squadrons of them, and I think they built 6 or 7. And then, you know, historically, we had 3 flying, and then down to 2 flying. And the 2, the Philippine and the Hawaii Mars, are the ones that were just retired, one
3: right.
6: in Vancouver and then one in Arizona at the Pima Museum.
3: I have to go back to Pima.
4: There we go.
3: Yeah.
6: So I was actually with the pilot that did
3: the
6: last flight.
3: It makes sense that you'd take a flying boat and put it in the desert.
6: Yeah, doesn't that make sense? I mean, come on.
4: Well, at least you don't have to worry about corrosion.
3: Yeah.
4: Sandblasting is another question.
6: Yeah. Good stuff. So, we have 25 seaplanes down at the base yesterday. We're going to have a seaplane flyby around 2:30 on Friday. I'll be on the announcer stand announcing the parade of seaplanes that
3: okay.
6: will be coming down the flight line. So if you have any interest in seeing seaplanes while you're here at AirVenture, go down to the seaplane base. Come to Hangar C, booth 3000, 3001, and you can come visit the Seaplane Pilots Association. But you'll see a dozen airplanes or so on Friday flying by down the flight line, and you'll hear my voice telling you all about them.
3: Tell you, yep, he knows them intimately.
4: I was going to bring my earplugs just because of that.
3: Oh, nice.
6: Wow, I feel so at home.
3: You're not going to the corn roast now.
4: No, I'll be the corn roast.
6: Good stuff, guys.
3: How many... you said you had, 75 seaplanes, did I hear, or 25?
6: 25 down at the base. We have a bunch more here on the field this year.
3: You know, you hooked me up a couple years ago with a flight in a Husky, and that was so cool. But the one thing I wasn't prepared for is how much you get beat up on the takeoff. On the water was slightly choppy. Oh, my goodness.
6: Water's like concrete. It's like going across concrete speed bumps.
3: Yeah. I was like, wow.
6: People underestimate how hard that is on the airframe and everything in the engine.
3: Right.
6: The airplane really takes a lot of shock. There's no shock absorbers.
3: Exactly. No, takes a beating. And but the cool thing was when we were coming back, he's like, let me show you how I like to fly this thing. And nice good clip at a slightly low altitude across the water. It was
6: there you
3: great.
6: Go.
3: It was great.
6: I flew all the way down the Mississippi River and never went above 100 feet from the headwaters all the way to the Gulf of Mexico.
3: Wow.
4: That must
6: over
4: have been
6: bridges.
4: Cool. Well, yeah.
3: Yeah, they don't like it when you go under them.
6: No.
4: There's not a lot of room sometimes.
3: That's what he's flying. Did you ever see the story about the PBY? Over in the Middle East, that was abandoned.
6: Yeah,
3: that was crazy.
6: It's still there.
3: Yeah,
6: So we had a family that owned a personal PBY that was kind of a flying boat
3: motorhome,
6: and they were flying around the world adventuring, and they actually had an engine problem, and then got pirates involved, and the airplane is still sitting on the beach today. It's like 50 years later.
3: Yeah, look it up on Google Earth. You'll see pictures of it.
4: What's left of it,
3: Yeah. Anyway, thank you, sir, for joining us. It's always a blast to have you.
4: And, Steve, where are you again?
6: We're over in Hangar C, 3001. We have the back wall of Hangar C.
4: You ought to go over there, everybody, because they have the coolest T-shirts.
3: Yes, yes. And seaplanes are cool.
4: Yes.
6: Yes, this year's shirt is the Naughty, as in nautical, Naughty Otter. So,
3: boy, say that to 10 times fast. All right, this is Digital Dave.
4: And I'm Fast Eddie.
3: And you're listening to EAA Radio.
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7: From Price Induction, we have Martin Viez here. Good morning, Martin.
8: Good morning.
7: Tell us about this jet engine.
8: Well, first of all, it's French, so you know it's good.
3: Does that mean like the air goes in the back and comes out the front?
8: No, that doesn't mean that. No, it's we're Press Induction, to give a little history of the company. It's a company that was created 15 years ago. Oh, sorry, am I too far from
3: you? Yeah, that's okay.
8: 15 years ago by Bernard Chopard. And the idea was where there's something missing in general aviation. Jet for dedicated to general aviation was something that was tugging at his mind, but he didn't know how to start the project. So he started getting some ideas, getting some feedback from other people from the industry, seeing if he was a potential good fit for the general aviation. And the feedback he got was really positive. People were really expecting a new thing in general aviation. You have good propellers, you have good piston engine, but jet engine for general aviation is not something that was common then. So started the project, and after a lot of years, because as you know, designing an engine and going from a scratch of paper on a napkin to like a running engine is a long and costly process. But today we're really excited. We're really excited because we were there. We're at the point where we have a jet engine running. We're ready to make it fly, and this is a great achievement for us. To speak a little bit about the engine, we have an engine that is dedicated to general aviation. What does that mean? It's that there's a lot of jet engine today, and they're really efficient and works really well at 40,000 feet, go really fast. But we know that the general aviation market, the flying market, flight envelope is below 28,000 feet. I mean, you're not going to fly all the way to 40,000. You want to fly low. You're used to flying semi fast. You're used to 210 to 250 knots, and that's what we're trying to give this possibility for aircraft manufacturer or pilot to be able to pilot a jet engine that would fly in that flying envelope in a efficient way, meaning not doesn't guzzle down too much fuel, and it's going to be comfortable, it's going to be smooth flying in that flying envelope. So 25,000 feet, 28,000 feet would be the ceiling, and it's going to, depending on your design, your aircraft, it's going to cruise at 250 to 60 to 70 knots.
3: Well, that's one of the big problems you've just answered right there, was the low altitude fuel consumption.
8: Yeah.
3: What about price point? I mean, can we talk about that?
8: Yes, we can definitely talk about it. We know we have to compete against piston engine, that some piston engine can match some of our speed. So we have to be competitive, and the price is, we know that when you're going from one engine and putting two twin engines, because that's what we're pushing towards. We're engine manufacturers, so we like to sell more engines. So
3: okay, six engines on a Piper.
8: Well, no, just two is fine. So what we're looking for is like twin engine configuration. I mean, there's great design for a single engine, and we've been talking to people, and it's a great thing to see, like really amazing design with one jet engine. But the dream of having a jet with two jet engines on the back is something that is still vibrant in a lot of people's mind. So the target price today, we're not in production yet, so you get an engine that's around, if you were to sell it at the experimental market, it would be around $200,000. Obviously, as we ramp up the production, the price will go down, because today we have like only a dozen prototypes that were made, a dozen engines. So
3: yeah, they're all handmade at this point.
8: Yeah, it's handmade. Every time you order the parts, you have a 9-month lead to get them. So it's not easy. It's expensive. They have to mold every single a new mold, because we're now with the final design before certification. But before that, we're tweaking it a little bit. So the price to be competitive, we wanted to go down to $170,000. That would be the price for it. Yeah.
3: What's the thrust range on the engine?
8: Depending on which version you're talking about, because we have two different versions. The 380 would be at 560 pounds of thrust for 85 kilos, so 170 pounds, the weight of the engine. Mm-hmm. The 390, which is an upgraded version. Upgraded, I mean the it runs a little hotter. So the materials are slightly different because you have to handle inlet temperature for the turbines around 1900. So different material, a little cooling on the turbine blades because you're running a lot hotter. Then you get 730 pounds of thrust.
3: Wow. I'm assuming you're using a lot of titanium and Inconel.
8: Titanium,
3: and
8: Inconel.
3: Like
8: you have a nickel, a material called MAR-M247. It's a nickel cobalt alloy. That's what we use for the turbines for the 380 that runs around 1600 Kelvin, the inlet. So this material is strong enough, why heat resistant enough to just be exactly what we need for the turbines.
3: Let's talk about the control systems. I'm a piston engine pilot. I have a knob that makes the plane go.
8: Yeah.
3: I don't want to know about inlet temperatures and hot hung starts and flight. I just want to go. So what have you got there?
8: Well, I'm an electrical engineer. My background is electrical engineer, so that's what I do. So there's a FADEC. That means that the only thing the pilot has to worry about is how far he's pushing his throttle.
3: How far he wants to go.
8: As far he wants to go. So if he wants to go to full takeoff power, he just pushing all the way and then max cruise, and that's all he needs to know. There's now really the FADEC is the brain of your engine. It's you have many sensors that are sending all the time information. The FADEC is deciding what oil and fuel pump speed should be so that your engine is running smoothly. So for the pilot's point of view, there's nothing. It's just asking for thrust. I want to go that fast, that far, and then the engine is doing all the computation on its own.
7: You know, one of the concerns of general aviation pilots is not only how fast you want to go, but how much fuel you're burning at the same time.
8: Yeah.
7: What are you looking at in the line of fuel consumption on
8: this?
7: Well,
8: obviously, you're going to be burning a little more than turboprops because that would be the best efficiency in terms of fuel. But if you're cruising to, for example, 22,000 feet max cruise, you'll be burning 22 gallons an hour, which is really good when you consider a jet engine. If you were to fly another jet engine not optimized for that, you'll have 50% more fuel consumption at that altitude.
3: Is it a fan bypass engine?
8: It's a high bypass, yeah, 7.6 bypass ratio. We have different projects that we also running in parallel to this one where we're going for the very high bypass ratio, so a 15 bypass ratio, a 25 bypass ratio with other design. But, yeah, having the bypass, high bypass gives us some fuel efficiency because that's where we wanna be.
7: You just mentioned something, a turboprop version. Or turboprops. Are you going to build a turboprop version of this?
8: It's not impossible. What our design was made so that it's modular. You keep the same core. We have a geared on turbofan. So when you remove the first part of the fan and you just put another gearbox to reduce it to what you need for a propeller, which would be around 2,000 RPM probably. Then you can have a front end that is a propeller and have a turboprop. But as I was saying, it's expensive to design an engine, and you want to make sure that your first engine is running and selling before you invest too much money into designing other engines. But we have the designs. We've tested the validity of it. We have the advanced design for that. We haven't gone into advanced testing on it because that's a lot of money and we need to spend it on delivering the 380 and 390.
7: I was going to ask you, how much of an interest has there been from general aviation builders in your engine?
8: This is our second time coming to Oshkosh, and I just want to thank all of the people organizing this. It's a great event for us. It was our first time in last year at Oshkosh. We got a really nobody really knew about us, and after Oshkosh, we had a ton of email, ton of people showing up on our website, some visits, and a lot of people were talking about it. And so when we came here again, we're expecting to be a little slow, but we got really interest this year again. A lot of people coming, and so we are really great. So people were to answer the question, people were really expecting this engine. The only issue with it's not really an issue. It's not easy to put our engine on any existing airframe because usually the type of airframe we're thinking about, they have a heavy engine at the front, and usually you want to put the two jet engine in the back. So that means the CG will be problematic. You have to add some weight in the front to compensate for the engine. But a lot of people are just exciting to see that there's something new, and that's they're thinking of maybe a possibility of a project with it. And I can't talk too much about the project, but we have like three or four people that are seriously considering a project, doing a project with our engine, and this is what's exciting for us. We really feel that people were waiting for us, and now that we're ready to use to deliver our engine as a power plant for experimental aircraft or certified application, people are starting to say, "Well, this is a good idea. I can see a design around this. And what about this and that?" And the business is really going.
3: Are you looking to get into very light business jets or something smaller?
8: Depends what you mean by very light business jets.
3: Sixth place?
8: Yeah, sixth place is probably the range that the max range that we can achieve with the more powerful version of our engine. Yes, you can go all the way to a six-seaters with a really good design. The typical application for 380, 390 would be 4 to 5 seaters or 2 seaters if you're just putting one engine on top of it. But yes, great design. What we're aiming really is this gap between the really smallest business jet that are probably around 2-3 millions and the high end of general aviation, the Corvallis, the SR-22. There's nothing in between. Like that would be around the 1.2, 1.5 million range.
3: Okay.
8: That's what we're trying to fill.
3: Where can we find you on the airfield real quick?
8: Yeah, we're at booth 331, next to behind Beechcraft. So we're smaller than that, but we're a nice.
3: But that's okay. They keep looking around the corner, going, "Oh, that's a nice engine."
8: Yeah exactly. Really. and there's a lot of people around us. There's Georgia Innovation, or just behind us, and they're sending a lot of people over. So it's really exciting.
3: All right, Martin. Well, thank you very much for joining us.
8: Thank you.
3: And I hope to see you over there.
7: Yep. Well, take care.
8: Well, we'll be expecting you.
7: And good luck with that engine.
8: Thank you.
9: Here's an interview from 2024.
3: I'm Digital Dave.
4: And I'm Fast Eddie.
3: And with us is Amanda Williams, Senior Master Sergeant Amanda Williams of the United States Air Force. So impressive. And we're going to talk about female fitment, meaning airplanes were designed around big fat guys like me, and now we're trying to stick svelte little ladies in there and make them fit. Am I anywhere near close, or am I just putting my foot in my mouth?
4: Again.
10: No, so you're pretty much close. If you imagine, like, back in the day, that's primarily who it was that was flying, were males. And a lot of our equipment was designed around that. And a lot of it has not changed a whole lot, not the base of the items, but of course they've have been modified and evolved over time, as our aircraft have as well. And while everything else has evolved, so has the workforce, and there's more females getting into it. And so we've realized, like, hey, we looked at the 95 percentile of the workforce at the time when we were designing things, and it was primarily male. Now we have an increased presence of females, so we need to start paying attention to them and making sure that it fits them in order to make sure it's the safest thing that we can provide them.
3: Yeah, because if you're not one with the airplane, that's just not going to work.
10: No.
3: So does that involve being involved in the design process to make the range of sizes that can fit larger, or does it involve retrofitting existing designs, or all of the above?
10: Pretty much all of the above. So there's been quite a few events that, female aviators from everywhere have come together. It's been pretty amazing and inspiring, honestly. And I know, like, our uniform office has been there, and we've been a part of it. Like, a lot of people from AFL-CMC has been a part of that and done body scans and gotten feedback from them. And it's now that's now also a requirement that so much, whenever you are designing something or testing something, bringing something on board, you have to make sure, like, so much of your testing pool is female, so you can make sure that you capture that as well. So, yes, it goes back to modifying and as you're developing, keeping them in mind.
3: And I guess it also you also develop the range of pilot sizes that you're looking for.
10: Yes.
3: I mean, if you're 4'8", that probably won't fit you in any transport airplane.
10: It starts with the aircraft and how that's designed. I mean, it's pretty cool. I've seen that as well whenever they're trying to come out with a new aircraft. And they're like, all right, we need to get people in there and see, like, okay, can they reach everything? How does this go? Does the seat move up, high enough so they can see where they need to or anything like that?
3: Yeah, I have short legs, so I need the blocks on the pedals.
10: Yeah, and at the same time, you got short legs. If you need to go up a little bit closer, well, then we need to also make sure, okay, well, then how does your gear fit your body? You know, are we trying to put so much stuff on your chest for a survival vest, per se, that now you're bumping into any controls or anything like that? So it's a huge piece of the integration.
4: Well, you know, that brings up a very important question, because one of the pieces of survival equipment that when you need it real bad, the ejection seat. How do you modify that for a smaller person?
10: That is something... as a much bigger pool, because it's a little bit easier for us to modify something that is worn on the person.
3: Okay.
10: And part of the aircraft, that's a much bigger pool. And from my limited understanding, because egress injection systems are not my lane per se, it all comes back to, like, okay, this is what it can support. This is how big the person can be, how heavy they can be, how wide they can be, whatever, and so on, and still eject safely. So as you stated, if that size pool starts to change greatly, they have to find different ways, either maybe modifying the seat or modifying a piece of the seat and doing something with the weight and balances or something of that sort, maybe, that is less of a pain or has less of a third and fourth effects of modification, possibly.
3: Would you say that they sometimes fit an airplane to a specific pilot? In other words, they add seat bolsters or whatever they need to do?
10: Again, that's not really my lane, per se. But like I said, I think it's kind of cool that I have seen that they will do that testing as they're developing it to make sure, like, okay, can everyone reach everything and do everything? So that would lead me to believe that they do take that in consideration when designing it. But again, that's not really my specialty.
3: Okay. What is your specialty exactly, so we get right on track?
10: So my specialty is aircrew flight equipment, which is exactly what it sounds like. So everything that an aircrew member, and that means whether it be a pilot or someone working in the back of a heavies or something of that sort, we make sure that they have all the equipment that they need to safely operate the aircraft. That they're safe if there was an emergency in flight, that their ejection system does work, their ejection seats do fall under our division. If they had to bail out, we take care of that as well. We also make sure they're equipped with any kind of survival items they will need, that once they bail out or eject, they can survive whatever environment they find themselves in, whether that be floating in a raft in the water or somewhere on land or even stuck in a tree. We've come up with a way that, like, you can just, like, rappel yourself down. So they can take care of themselves and let rescue know where they're at so they can come and get them. And odds are we probably equipped a lot of the rescue that's going to come get them as well.
3: Okay. We're speaking with Amanda Williams, Master Sergeant.
4: Senior Master Sergeant.
3: Well, I'm terrible at ranks. You can tell I never served. I was thinking when she said in trees, they have, like, a little miniature chainsaw on their belt, you know, cut their way out.
10: We actually get them a little rope.
3: I hope.
10: A little rope with some really good tensile strength.
3: Is there the Michelin Man effect if you're not careful? They got so much stuff on them, they just look like this and they can hardly move.
10: Yes, honestly, that is something to take into consideration, because we do have, you know, they tell us that they need us. We go out and we find something to fulfill that requirement, so they have that capability. Then it's up to them, pick and choose. What is your priority of what you need out there? And I have seen people out there, Michelin Man, but sometimes you got to pare down. As I said, you don't want to be bumping into things, you know, that you didn't mean to bump into because you piled so much stuff on. And then also you have to consider what the human body can take.
3: Right. I mean, you know, parachuting out of an airplane is scary enough, but when you got an extra additional, 70, 80 pounds of gear on board, that's even more frightening.
10: Especially with that opening shock.
3: Yeah.
4: Oh, yeah.
3: Oh, my.
4: Because the military chutes, they open pretty hard.
3: They're trying to jolt you to awareness, I guess. I don't know. Wow.
4: They make you think twice. Geez, I knew I should have stayed with the plane.
3: That's called the boy you done messed up shock.
4: Yeah.
3: So new aircraft, new requirements, everything's changing constantly. It's all we've got to do. Or
10: I don't know if I say they're always, I mean, they are always evolving. So there is always something. Our particular branch handles the sustainment of everything that's out there right now. So I feel like we see a lot of changes just due to industry changes and then a slight little modifications that can be done for new capabilities that are being introduced. Anything new to the process is going to have an effect. It doesn't need something as huge as like a completely new aircraft.
3: So that's intriguing. It brings to mind a question. As airplanes,

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1: All I need is a credit card and a pencil. I'm good.
2: There you go.
1: Sounds like a never-ending job. I mean,
2: it is, but it's very rewarding.
1: Do you guys also outfit for Arctic?
2: Yes.
1: Oh, my. That's got to be.
2: Yes.
1: That's Michelin man territory.
2: That can be very, very challenging, especially whenever it comes time to put everything into like a survival kit. We're always trying to jam so much stuff into a small space because, again, you have to think of all those different effects.
1: It's the purse effect, yes.
2: Yeah.
1: Well, no matter, you know, you can never find what you're looking for. It's in there somewhere.
3: And not only that, but when you're dealing with various weather, you know, various climate conditions, you have to plan for that, too, because stuff that may work in the tropics definitely is going to work in the Arctic.
1: Just what I need here in Alaska is shorts.
3: Yeah, and a Hawaiian shirt, you know.
1: Yeah. So how many people are involved in this? How big is your group?
2: Oh, wow.
1: Sounds like a lot.
2: I think it's easier for me to, instead of say how large we are, to explain like kind of how we work. So we work in what's called integrated product teams in my particular branch. So a team might consist of myself. I am at the base level, I am an aircrew flight equipment technician. I maintain the gear. I fix it if it's broke. I replace parts. I custom fit it to the air crew member and so on. But I have a manual that tells me what to do. And that manual is written by a tech manual writer. That is a member of the product team. But they also had an engineer that said, yes, you can safely do that. Before you write that down, you can safely do that. Okay, cool. So now I have an engineer that's part of that team. But then, you know, logistics is everything. Doesn't matter if you got all the parts and pieces, if you can't get them there and everything doesn't work out, you don't have the money and everything. So we have a logistics manager that's part of it. And then a program manager that helps us find that money and make sure everything is happening just right. And that is for every single piece of equipment is assigned to one of those teams.
1: Now we understand why the organizations are so large.
2: Yes.
1: So much going on in the background.
2: Yes, sir.
1: How long have you been doing this?
2: September's going to make 23 years.
1: Oh,
2: my
1: goodness.
2: And it's been a great 23.
1: Wow.
3: You're an old hand at this, then.
1: She's the expert.
3: Yeah,
1: the one they come to when they have questions.
3: Well, there's nothing wrong with having the experience. It's great being one of the old heads, isn't it?
1: The gray beard. Oh, you don't have a beard.
2: No, but it's definitely on top. It's coming.
1: Hey, at least you got hair.
2: Yes, I'm happy for that.
1: Yeah, really. So you planning on retiring out?
2: It's probably coming up pretty soon.
1: Very cool. Very cool. I want to thank you for joining us. We've been speaking with Senior Master Sergeant Amanda Williams. United States Air Force. And I'm Digital Dave.
3: I'm Fast Eddie.
1: And this is EAA Radio.
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1: This is Digital Dave.
3: I'm still Fast Eddie.
1: Really?
3: Do you think?
1: When did you become fast?
3: Well, I've been fast. I'm just old now, and I'm slowing down.
1: Not quite as fast, Eddie.
3: Not quite as fast, Eddie, yet.
1: And joining us, Eddie, is Martin Piet.
4: Marty Piet.
1: Piet.
3: Piet.
1: I'm terrible with names.
3: Wait a minute. Let me do this one.
1: You do this one.
3: This is
1: Ready?
3: From Green Bay, Austin Straubel International Airport.
1: Got ding, it. Ding, ding, ding, ding.
3: Tommy,
1: you
3: will
1: win
3: be
1: the prize.
3: Tommy will be so proud of me.
1: Yes. And tell us about the airport. It's like a gem that we don't know about.
4: Yeah. We serve all of Northeast Wisconsin and all the way into the UP of Michigan with service on Delta, United, American.
3: Wait a minute. For those of us who are not familiar with Michigan, UP stands for?
4: The Upper Peninsula.
3: I know that. I'm just clarifying it for our audience.
1: Okay.
3: You know, both people that listen to us.
1: Yes, yeah. When only one's awake this early.
4: The geography lesson, we're about 90 miles from the border of the UP of Michigan and Wisconsin. So we have a pretty large reach from an air service standpoint. Our general aviation community is even larger. We have one of the largest flight schools at the airport, operating as Pilot Smith, that you may have heard of. So quite a bit going on, quite a bit of activity, and looking forward to some more of that with Air Venture in the area.
1: Yeah, and if you're flying airlines, it's probably a little less congested than Milwaukee.
4: A little bit easier. We've been working really hard with our airlines on airfares to make sure that airfares are competitive,

0: better schedules, more flights, larger aircraft. So
1: cheap parking too, maybe?
0: Cheap parking, $9 in long term, so you can't really beat that.
2: Yeah, but, you know, driving out here from Philly just to take a flight might be a little counterproductive.
0: We'll support you.
1: Not for me, though. I'm in Iowa.
2: There you go. Still a bit of a drive.
1: Yeah, a little bit of a hike.
2: But if you're flying into AirVenture, it might be a great alternative.
0: And really, that's our message. That's why we're here. We're encouraging people to visit all of Northeast Wisconsin. And if you would rather not fly into busy airspace, then maybe try out Green Bay. We're only 50 miles down the road. Two full-service fixed-base operators in Jet Air and Avflight, and their ramps are starting to fill up today already and probably be pretty full tomorrow.
2: Oh, interesting.
1: And not only that, but you guys have a lot of rental cars there as well.
0: We do. We work really well with our rental car agencies to make sure that they have the inventory so that if you do fly into Green Bay, you're able to get down here to AirVenture.
2: And as a passenger on a commercial flight, you guys are friendlier.
0: Of course. Midwest nice.
2: That is a thing. If you're from this area, you won't realize it, but when we're from Philly, total different atmosphere out here.
0: Yeah, you definitely notice it.
2: Yeah.
0: Well, we had the draft. NFL draft was in Green Bay in April of this year, and one of the comments from one of our passengers, best airport in the world.
2: There you go.
0: So we'll take it.
2: Yep, take that one. Did you give him a hat?
0: I got their names, so I got to send them a cheese basket or a sausage basket.
1: Yeah, cheesehead. Cheesehead, there you go. Yeah. Now, of course, being Packer country, I'm sure the Green Bay Packers fly in and out of there all the time.
0: Yeah, it's really unique. We're the only NFL city where the team actually comes through the terminal building. So they park in our parking lot. They walk through the parking lot like a regular customer. Right through the terminal building, we set up a little fan area for autographs.
2: Oh, well, that's nice.
0: Some of the players will stop, some won't.
2: Right.
0: But it's a great opportunity for the community to interact with the players on a personal one-on-one basis. And then when they come back from a game, there's always people there to greet them, whether it's a 4 a.m. arrival, if they're playing a West Coast game. But it's very unique in that they do come through the terminal.
2: Let me ask you this question. As kids, Philly International used to have an observation deck. Mm-hmm. That's gone away. Is that something that you could do or do already do?
0: So the way it's funny, the way our terminal is set up, we have multiple levels on that main floor. So there's actually a mezzanine level. When the Packers returned from one of their deep playoff runs, that was full of probably 2,000 people kind of overlooking the concourse area,
2: right,
0: and where the Packers were coming in. So in a sense, we have an observation area, but we also have an external observation area by one of the runways. You can go up to the approach end of runway 24 and watch all the aircraft come in.
2: Ah, actually, that's a lot of fun. We used to do that.
1: Yes, we do, with our dates, no less.
2: Yeah, okay. And yep. they were reevaluating their life choices at that point.
1: Very anyway, much so.
0: That's how I got started in aviation, watching the planes come in St. Louis.
2: Are you a pilot as well?
0: I am.
2: Yep. Nice. Yep. And you're flying a A-10, F-4?
0: Whatever I rent. You know, it's,
2: yeah, me, know that feeling.
1: Wait a minute. Where can you rent an F-4?
2: You can rent anything if you got enough money.
1: True.
0: Yeah, I'll go to the Warbirds area. I'm sure I'll find something.
2: Yeah. Hey, are you guys using that? I'll be right
1: back. Well, you
2: know,
1: one of the things that I just heard recently is that the TSA is going to stop requiring people to take their shoes off.
0: Yeah, it's been a long time coming, right? It's been since 2001, and there were some instances with people trying to do some things with their shoes. So I think this actually started last week. You no longer have to remove your shoes if you're not pre-check.
2: Okay.
0: It's not everybody. So
2: let me just put this out there. You know, if we all flew naked, the security check would be a hell of a lot easier.
0: Yeah.
2: Just walk through. Okay, I'm good.
0: You do that.
2: Yeah. Yeah, see how far I get.
0: I've seen some videos. People have tried it. But yeah.
2: They have?
0: Yeah.
2: Okay.
0: Yeah, but I don't think it's going to be 100%. They will still require, like, the boots and the heavy winter boots.
2: Come on, man. Don't you guys streak in the middle of January up here?
0: No, not quite.
2: Not for long, anyway.
1: 50 below has something to do with that, I'm sure.
0: Yeah. Maybe in Philly, but yeah.
2: Yeah. You never know what you're going to see in Philly. But anyway, how old is the airport?
0: How old?
2: Yeah.
0: It's been around since the 1940s.
2: Wow. So it was a training base?
0: It was not a training base. It was never military in nature. It was actually called Blesch Field that was located downtown, outgrew the space and moved moved out to where it is now in kind of the Hobart, Ashwaubenon area in about the 1940s, named after Austin Straubel, who was from Green Bay, who was killed in World War II action overseas. And so, yeah, been around for quite a while and continues to grow.
2: Do you have problems like every other airport with developing and encroaching around the perimeter? Or are you out far enough?
0: Yeah, I think we're out far enough. We also have some pretty good ordinances in place, some zoning ordinances that kind of help mitigate any of that development around the airport. But inevitably, somebody builds a house, calls me a year later and says that there's airplanes over their house and they're about 3,000 feet off the end of the runway. So it happens. But
2: yeah. What are you going to do? How many runways?
0: Two runways. Runway 624, 1836, longest runway is 8,700 square feet.
2: I think we could probably get a 150 in there, right?
1: Maybe.
2: Yeah.
1: If you go sideways across the runway.
2: Yeah. You can. Nice.
0: Yeah, we've seen all types of aircraft. The largest cargo the Antonov has been in before.
2: The 225?
0: I think it was, I wasn't there for it, maybe the
2: 124. If it was four engines, it was a 124. If it was six, it was the 225.
0: Yeah, so it's probably the 124. Air Force One.
2: Nice.
0: Packers flew out on American 777. We've seen the 787. So
2: cool. So if it flies, you can accommodate
0: it. It'll be there.
1: In other words, you're telling us that, let me get this right, Green Bay Austin Straubel International Airport is a swinging place.
0: It is. And I guess I should point out we have the name International in our name. Green Bay is a port of entry, so we do have a customs facility, a general aviation customs facility. It clears about 400 aircraft a year from international destinations.
2: Really? Other than Canada?
0: Yes, yeah.
2: Wow.
0: Yeah. We're actually the first stop on, what is it called, the Great...
2: Great
0: Route or somewhere, the first stop. So we'll see a lot of traffic drop in that's maybe en route to Chicago.
2: Okay.
1: That's pretty cool.
2: Yeah, it's very cool.
1: You know, I never would have thought that a town like Green Bay would be an international airport. You know,
2: they are close to Canada. Although Canada's kind of mad at us right now.
1: Yeah, but I don't consider Canada to be international. They're our brothers to the north.
2: No, they really are international. Get that thought right out of your head. They are a different country.
1: Yeah, well, no, I understand that. But international, I'm thinking, you know, either Japan or Europe or Australia.
2: Well, apparently you guys do service those markets.
0: We see it all the time. We have a pretty strong connection with Italy because of the paper industry and cheese manufacturing. So we have quite a few aircraft back and forth, general aviation, between Italy and Green Bay.
2: Interesting. Now, if they ever do supersonic flights, are you guys going to make a bid?
0: Hey, why not? United ordered a bunch of the new supersonics, right? Maybe we can get United.
2: Oh, yeah.
0: We'll try.
1: Hey, that'd be interesting. You could turn it into Green Bay Austin Straubel International Supersonic Airport.
0: Yeah.
2: Sign's not big enough. They'd have to get a new sign.
1: They'd have to lower the speed limit so you could read it all.
2: Yeah.
0: Right.
2: Yeah. Well, sounds like a place we need to visit.
0: Yeah, we'd love to have everybody come visit.
1: And not only that, but you have you have tremendous tourist opportunities up there as well. There's lots of stuff to see and do.
0: Yeah, we talked about the Packers. That's just one thing to do in Northeast Wisconsin. We're the gateway to Door County. Everybody has heard about Door County in this area at least.
2: I've heard about it. I haven't had a chance to get there yet, but I've heard about it.
0: Definitely visit. It's kind of like the Cape Cod of the Midwest, really.
2: Okay.
0: Gorgeous area. We have Tall Ships, I believe, are coming back again, maybe next year. They were in town.
2: So you're on, I want to say Lake Superior, or is that Lake Michigan up there? I don't remember which one's which.
0: Yeah, we're on Green Bay, but it does open up to Lake Michigan.
2: Okay.
0: Yeah.
2: So, geography, not good.
1: Me neither. After all, I identify, you know, I'm not thinking that Canada is international.
2: Right. Wow. Our education system, but we won't even go there.
1: So where can we find you on the field?
0: Come out to Hangar C. We're in Hangar C. We have a supper club set up, so the traditional Wisconsin supper club. If you haven't been to one, you can get a little taste of that at our booth. We got the bar set up with the...
2: This is in your booth?
0: This is in our booth, so come check it out. We have a great giveaway for Sun and Fun as well that we give away each year. So it's tickets to Sun and Fun, a week of camping, and some of the attractions like Legoland and the Bach Tower Gardens.
2: Nice.
0: We'll give that away.
2: And of course,
0: so be sure to sign
2: you're
0: up.
2: Sponsoring us here at EAA Radio, which we greatly appreciate.
1: We certainly do.
2: We have been talking with Marty Piet of Green Bay Austin Straubel International Airport.
1: International Supersonic Airport.
2: Yeah, there you go. This is Digital Dave.
1: And I'm Fast Eddie, soon to be unemployed.
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4: Welcome to Squawk 1200. I'm Afterburner Al.
5: I'm Paul Prydecker. It's been a great week, and here we are on Friday.
4: I think one of the things that we're going to have ask our station manager to do for next year is we're going to bring in some NASCAR experts to see how we can make this switch from show to show a little bit more smooth.
5: We need a pit crew, right?
4: We certainly do. But we have a great crew in the studio right now. We've got Andy Wheatcraft and Peter Murphy of Lifeline Pilots Association. Welcome.
5: Welcome, gentlemen.
6: Thank you.
5: Pete, I was looking on your website, and I saw your slogan, which says, the straightest distance between home and hope.
6: Exactly. Mm-hmm.
5: Tell us what that means.
6: Well, Lifeline Pilots, we're an organization of 270 volunteer pilots. We have a small staff, an executive director, and 2.5 flight coordinators. And we provide free, non-emergency medical transportation for people who can't afford the airlines or can't take the hassles.
5: And I noticed also when I was reading your site, under what it takes to be a pilot for your organization, that you have to have the mindset of giving back.
6: Exactly.
5: And I can't imagine a greater give back than what you do.
6: Yeah. We did 249 flights last year. We've done 9,000 flights in 40 years. Our typical passenger is, you know, someone going to the Mayo Clinic for a diagnosis or to the cancer center for chemotherapy. And, you know, there are people that are having a rough time in their life, and we're just helping them out a little.
4: So if I understand right, is Lifeline Pilots kind of a umbrella organization for all some of the regional, because I've heard a lot of different kind of organizations that transport people that can't afford that, or an air ambulance or something else, yeah. Or is it just one specific organization?
6: We cover a 10-state region in the Midwest,
4: okay.
6: And we're part of a larger organization called the Air Care Alliance, which is the umbrella organization, I think, that you're thinking about.
4: Right. I've heard of that before. I do have a friend that has worked within that framework, the Air Care Alliance. He's mentioned that before.
6: Yeah.
4: Did some missions down to Haiti and things like that. So, yeah. Interesting. Okay.
6: One key is that our flights are non-emergency. So
5: sure.
6: It's not air ambulance. They have to be able to walk and get on the plane and that kind of thing.
5: And with a guardian necessarily, or it depends?
6: Yes, they can bring somebody along.
5: Sure. So I wonder, can you just give us a quick summary of how do individuals find out about your organization? Are you marketing to them? Do they read about you? How do you promote this?
7: Well, actually, one thing is they could come and join us at 8:30 for breakfast. Well, we're not buying breakfast. They need to bring their own. We're a charity. What can I tell you? But please, if people can bring the breakfast, get out of bed, and come join us at the forums at 8:30 tomorrow.
5: Is that tomorrow morning?
7: It's tomorrow morning. We myself, Peter, and fellow board members will be sharing some stories, actually, and trying to connect, as you guys said, the passion that we have to the purpose behind what we do and the impact that we can make. I mean, I think we all know the difference between like and love. I mean, you don't like your kids, you don't like your wife, you don't like aviation, you love all those things. And, you know, the joy that we all felt with Oshkosh being on this year, I guess, is a very small sample of what you feel on these flights compared to just hitting the pattern in your local airport, right? So we really do connect something that's deeper than an activity, because we touch the lives of people. I think everybody listening to this knows somebody who's had cancer.
5: Oh, sure.
7: Everybody. It affects the entire family. If you ever get to transport a child whose whole family has been going through a really tough time, and it's gray and nasty on the floor, on the ground, and you break through the cloud deck and you watch the entire family just leave their cares just for an hour or two. And, oh, and by the way, you're taking them to probably one of the best medical centers on the planet. And, you know, as Peter mentioned, even in times like COVID, we were the only game in town. None of our patients could fly commercial. None of them could drive 18 hours, in a GA unpressurized aircraft, you know, safely in the back, high air turns. We helped a lot of people, you know, whether that be retired Vietnam veterans with liver transplants, whether that be lots of kids with cancer who couldn't stop because of COVID. So again, I challenge everybody on the phone, please just come and spend some time with us. It will be one of the best things you can do. And to answer your early question, it's not just about flying. It's not just about donating. There's dozens of other ways where you can get involved. Even just sharing, and that's what we want to do today. Our biggest problem is that people don't know we exist. Mm-hmm. All our patients have to do is ask. The number we're most proud of is zero. We've had zero accidents in our entire career, and it costs $0 for the hospital, for the patient, for the insurance company, for us to do what we do. The charity runs the connection point between the need, between home and hope. And the hope is delivered by our wonderful pilots who donate time, skill, you know. And as a pilot myself, there are some stories I share that I can't not cry about, frankly.
5: I can imagine.
7: So,
5: mm-hmm. Yeah.
7: So if you want that out of aviation, if you want to really see the power of aviation and what we can do, come join us at 8:30 tomorrow.
4: About 20 years ago, I worked for a charter company that ran King Air 200s, and we had a contract for Children's Hospital of Wisconsin. And so one of the most rewarding things we did was neonatal transport. Now, of course, we had the bassinets, and they could install the oxygen and everything in. So it was specialized. And this is not. This is pilots with their own airplanes. So walk us through from the moment that the people call you or reach out to you, however they contact you, and what's the arc of what happens?
6: Well, first, a lot of times they hear about us through a medical provider, so we do a lot of outreach to the large medical providers. And there's just someone, a classic example is someone lives in the middle of Iowa and they've got to get to a cancer center in Chicago, and it would be a really long drive, and commercial air transportation would be just as long. They don't live near a major airport. We can go pick them up at the small airport in their little town and drop them off in Waukegan, which is few miles from a cancer center, and it just takes a lot of the hassle out of their lives.
7: Yeah, and really, we've got between Annette and Anne in our office, we have a very small staff. Basically, we have a website that is really efficient, supported by the ACA, connects us with other organizations. I occasionally fly for Angel Flight in Texas, for example. So we seamlessly, with big trips, we act as one team with the patient in mind. But simply, they just have to ask. Email, phone, smoke signal, carrier pigeon, whatever works. And our office staff then just go in there and connect the need. Pilots volunteer, we connect the two, and we just take them to where they need to be with a smile on their face.
5: So I suppose if some of your patients are children, it may be that they're first-time flyers. Mm-hmm. Do you sometimes have to just work through that a little bit and deal with that? You know, from a pilot standpoint, telling them what to expect, and giving them some briefings, things like that?
7: Yeah, that's one of the best things we do.
5: Yeah.
7: That is one of the best things we do. Putting a smile on one of those little people's faces at that moment, at that time, with their parents.
6: It's funny. Andy's experience is different than mine. I most of the time, they just fall asleep.
7: Yeah.
5: But maybe it's you.
6: Yeah, maybe I fly more smoothly than Andy.
7: I was going to say, he's a more experienced pilot than me.
4: What is it? Is it mostly 4-place, maybe a couple 6-place aircraft? Is somewhere those are typically that your members use?
6: Yeah, it is, but we actually have a couple guys with Citations. So, but you're right, it's mostly Cessnas and Moonies and Bonanzas and
4: And you mentioned a little bit about the fact that sometimes it has to be unpressurized. It could be for some reason medically.
6: No, I don't think it.
4: Oh, it doesn't? Okay.
6: It's just that it typically is unpressurized. Okay. I don't think it needs to be.
7: Yeah. We have certain patients that must be unpressurized, oxygen sensitive patients, that sort of thing. So.
5: And have you gave us the number of flights you did last year. Have you turned that into miles?
7: It's about 60 million.
5: Oh.
7: So.
6: And rough calculation, about $1 million in just this last year in the value of flight time.
4: Mm-hmm. And I know that tax deductions have changed a little bit in the past couple of years, but for pilots who do give these rides, obviously they're doing it probably for the highest reasons, but also is there a somewhat of a tax benefit?
6: I don't know the specific. I'm an accountant, even. I don't know the specifics, but yes, the costs incurred by the pilots on these flights are tax deductible. So yeah. We send them a letter every year that says, you know, confirms these are the flights you did, et cetera, et cetera, and it's up to them to do the dollar conversion.
7: Yeah, I personally hate being described as a nonprofit. We're a full value.
5: Sure.
7: You know, and so I guess, yeah, I mean, if you can do that, great. But the biggest value is from one heart to another.
5: So you've told us about the forum tomorrow at 8:30, yeah. But the other part is if somebody wants more information about how to volunteer, how to be a pilot, how to be a staff member, how do they do that? Where do they go?
6: www.lifelinepilots.org.
5: www.lifelinepilot.org. It's perfect.
7: And if you happen to live in the Midwest, then we're happy to interface with you. If you live somewhere else, we'll connect you with whatever organization is nearest to you.
4: Yep. Andy Wheatcraft, Peter Murphy, thank you for joining us.
6: Thank you.
7: Thanks for your time.
4: With the Lifeline Pilots Association coming up next, we'll be talking with Flight Chops about their RV-14 build. 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
2: This is Digital Dave.
8: And I'm Fast Eddie, and I'm still wondering where they got that clip from.
2: You.
8: Yeah, I know.
2: The short answer.
8: I don't remember doing it, though.
2: You don't remember anything.
8: Well, I'm
2: sorry. joining us is Peter Cohen, Quest Mission Integrator from NASA.
8: Right, the X-59.
2: X-59.
5: Yeah.
2: I understand Pinocchio was in the running. We asked for Cyrano. I think the plane should be called Cyrano. A little obtuse. Well,
9: We just like to call it the 38-foot schnoz.
8: Jimmy Durante.
2: The schnoz
8: there you go.
2: Mobile. You going to fly the schnoz plane today?
8: So, you know, it seems to me that this airplane, basically being a supersonic lawn dart, you got to be kind of careful when you're walking around it. You can get hurt on this thing.
9: Not that sharp.
2: Well, I imagine
9: we don't like lawn dart either. That's kind of got a negative connotation.
2: It does.
8: Very much.
2: It does. Well, stop that.
8: Okay.
2: I imagine taxiing is going to be interesting because if you're swinging around a corner, that the nose wheel's so far back, you got to watch you don't whack that thing on stuff.
9: Yeah,
2: that's
9: one of the things we're really going to have to look at that carefully. It's been a long time back in the high-speed research program. We built this giant vehicle that was just for ground operations called Surface Vehicle Operations, SOREV.
2: Okay.
9: But we don't have something like that. So for our first taxis, we're going to have a lot of eyes on the front of the airplane watching what happens.
2: Yeah, yeah. You're a mission integrator. Integrator to me means putting everything together. So are we talking the hardware, the machine itself, or the mission planning and all that?
9: It's more the mission planning. So okay. we've got an aircraft build. We're building some specialized instrumentation for recording information in the air and on the ground. And in the end, we're going to get to the point where we have a large team out in the field doing a community survey. And as mission integrator, I call myself the chief cat herder.
2: Right.
9: My job is to get everything to the finish line at the same time so that we can do the community testing.
2: Okay, so you're still in planning phases now. I mean, the aircraft has not yet flown.
9: It has not yet flown. It's basically finished. We had the rollout ceremony back in January.
2: I saw the video. That was impressive.
9: With its new paint job, it looked really good.
2: It looked fast.
9: It does look fast. Right now we're doing the kind of the hard stuff, trying to make all the systems, make sure they talk to each other and everything's working properly. We're getting real close to running the engine for the first time and hopefully be flying by the end of the year. But that's really just the start of the mission.
2: Most of us, not ever having been involved in a program such like that, you'd think, well, if it was my car, I would just push it out of the garage and start it. What's the delay? Why does it take so long to get to the point where you start the engine?
9: There's just a lot of complicated systems that need to talk to each other, and you know, if you go too fast, you wind up going very slow because you'll break something.
2: Oh, we don't want to do that.
8: No, definitely not. So and that's one of the hard parts about aircraft nowadays is that the systems themselves are so complicated. Back in World War II, you just built the airplane, threw the engine in, it kick-started and go. Yeah. Now you've got all these computer systems.
9: Yeah, a lot of, if you look back on the old X plane, if you borrowed a landing gear from something, all you had to do was hook up the hydraulic lines, basically. But, we've got an F-16 landing gear, and it's complicated electronically, and it's got to talk to our F-117 control stick and our F-18 throttles. And even though those are airplanes that are, up until recently still flying, that engineering data is now a little old, and it's hard to dig up. And it's just hard to make all those connections. So that's kind of what was one of the things that's driving us to take our time and
2: I can just
9: sort
2: see
9: those
2: that
9: things out.
2: Guys in there Googling F-18 wiring diagram for control stick.
8: And the thing of it being is, like you said, getting the airplane flying, that's only half the battle.
9: Right.
8: You've still got a whole ground crew to support.
9: Yeah. So we're going to do something with this X-plane that most X-planes never do. We're going to fly it outside of restricted airspace. We'll be flying in the National Airspace System, flying it over people, over the communities. So it's extra important that we check every box and make sure that it's safe to fly and robust to fly, too, because we're going to be flying at a flight rate much higher than most X-planes fly as well to do these community tests.
2: Well, that brings up a whole other series of questions. You're going to have to coordinate with air traffic control and center because they're not going to be used to an airplane transitioning their airspace at the speeds you guys are talking about.
9: So the upside is we'll be high. So once we get through their airspace, we're less of a problem. But that is one of the things. So right now we're kind of working on finding airfields that we can fly the X-59 from, and then communities around those airfields that we can fly for our community testing. As part of that, we're also going to talk to the center and the local air traffic controllers and find out what their airspace situation is and let them know how we're going to fly and see if they can identify any issues that they'll need to work if we're going to fly there.
2: Okay. We're speaking with Peter Cohen from NASA. When you're talking about airfields, you're not going to be flying into commercial airports per se.
9: No, not really. So
2: you're thinking the military field only?
9: There's a couple of things. The big thing is field length. The airplane does have an emergency hydrazine system, so we have to be able to support that system. We want to avoid congested airspace because we won't have a lot of fuel. We'll need to get up and down quickly. So that kind of says mostly military airfields are the best choices. There are a couple of joint military-civilian airfields that are also in the running.
2: Okay. Dover. Bring him to Dover. That way he can fly over Philly.
8: Well, hey, if Willow Grove had been open, you could get in and out of there, 7,000-foot runway.
9: We actually need 10,000-foot runway.
8: Then you're at Philly International.
2: Then your wing is not making enough lift. It's only one person.
9: Well, the bigger problem is landing.
2: Right, your landing speeds.
9: We have a fairly high landing speed. We have no speed brakes. We have no parachute.
2: Did we forget about that in the design phase? How are we going to stop this thing?
9: It was one, you make decisions, but it's just, you've got to set the airplane down, let it roll until you're at the energy level where you can put the brakes on. So it'll be safe, but, and who knows? We might get to the point where we're comfortable going in shorter, but we're starting out with 10,000 feet.
2: Now, that begs a question. It's probably too early to even ask this, but will there be a ship number two, possibly, with changes?
9: Very unlikely.
2: Okay.
8: This is a one-off deal, then?
9: This is kind of a one-off deal.
2: And you're hoping to find out everything you need to know right here?
9: Right with this airplane, yeah. Okay. At least everything we need to know about sonic boom noise reduction and community response to quiet supersonic flight.
2: Okay.
8: That seems a bit of an oxymoron, quiet supersonic flight. You guys are well on the way of doing it. Now, let's look at this program way down the pipeline. What are you going to do with the airplane when all this research is over?
9: So it's kind of that's TBD.
2: You have
9: a supersonic aircraft, and knowing our researchers, they will come up with some use for it. But it is an X-plane; it's suited for a very unique purpose. Once that purpose is done, you have to think about what's the best way to do the next thing. And I personally would love to see it in the Smithsonian someday.
2: I'm sure it will.
8: I would too.
2: They'll take the engine out though.
8: Well, because I always do. You do not. Well, it sounds like you guys have a lot of work ahead of you, especially with the ground crew and everything, all the logistics and support.
9: So we have been working that pretty hard. We've got, you know, so phase two is the acoustic validation. There's a lot of measurements being taken there. We've got a dry run coming up for that where we're going to practice everything, except we're not going to have the X-59. We're just going to use one of our F-15s. We've got a whole team working on all the aspects of the community response testing. So when we hit those milestones, we're ready to go.
2: So that, the community response, it's a guy calling people going, hey, what'd you think?
9: It's a computer calling people and saying, hey,
8: exactly.
9: What did you think?
8: Yeah. We want to talk
9: it's
8: to
9: a computer
8: you about...
9: calling 1,000 people and asking, you know, what do you think?
2: I'd love to be on that list, but anyway... Your mission requirements are still not well defined yet. You're, like you said, you don't have your locations, you don't have your airfields, so there's a lot up in the air.
9: So the mission requirements are pretty straightforward. Fly for 50 miles supersonic over a community. That's okay. Kind of, and create a quiet supersonic sound. The details of, you know, how we're going to operate when we do a specific deployment and activity, those we need to work out yet.
2: Okay. Hardware is pretty well set, obviously. Yep. So as long as they don't expose anything major, your timeline is pretty.
9: So we're behind schedule for sure. Which
2: everybody's
9: was
2: behind schedule.
9: But the good news is everything is just some little thing that needs to be fixed. We haven't found anything that's a real showstopper or that says we have to really do something different with the airplane.
2: Okay, so it's not like you're running around and going, hey, guys, we forgot the engine.
9: Yeah.
8: It's not one of those moments where you do a face palm and go, oh, crap,
2: no,
8: darn,
2: no. No cup holder. So 50 miles, that's about, what, 5 minutes worth of flight?
9: That's about right, yeah.
2: Oh, so. My goodness. Yeah. That's underwhelming after all that, all those years of work. It's like over 5 minutes.
9: You cover a lot of ground, though.
2: Yeah.
8: So you said you were going to use the F-15 to check out your acoustic gear. Mm-hmm. You're going to be doing this out in the desert, I assume?
9: Out in the desert, out in the restricted airspace around NASA Armstrong and Edwards Air Force Base.
8: Can we go along to watch this?
9: There's a lot of places where you can watch from. The airplane will be rather high, though.
2: Yeah, a little
9: you
2: dot.
9: You might see a little dot.
2: When you do your acoustic measurements of the actual flight, you're also going to have to take in take into account, record ambient noise levels.
9: That's correct.
2: To begin with, and then see how much you affect it.
9: Yep, exactly.
2: Okay.
9: Yep. So we will have microphones or ground recording systems, we call them, spread throughout the community, and they'll record the background noise and the signal, and we've got to separate that out to understand how loud it was.
2: Okay. So everything is time code synced and
9: exactly.
2: Things like that.
9: Exactly.
2: GPS,
9: yep.
2: This,
9: yep.
2: That.
9: That's a big data management problem.
2: Oh, yeah. No, that's not your problem. That's them. I just told them where to put it. So, well, when do you anticipate engine start?
9: Could be as early as next month. We're really hoping early next month.
8: Well, good luck with that.
9: We're checking off. Thank you very much.
2: All right. Well, I want to thank you for joining us. We've been speaking with Peter Cohen from NASA, Quest Mission Integrator.
8: The X-59.
2: And when you Google Quest, it's two S's.
8: Yes.
2: Get that right, or you'll go off. Anyway, I'm Digital Dave.
8: And I'm Fast Eddie, and this is EAA Radio.
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10: Welcome to Squawk 1200 Friday edition. I'm Farid Gio, along with Paul Prydecker. We have a really good hour for you coming up. We're going to talk with Sean Elliott, who's the Vice President of Advocacy and Safety for EAA. We're going to talk about Mosaic, which is a really hot topic this week. Plus, we're going to talk with NASA about the potential of air traffic management in the future with small aircraft. And also ATC and you talking about maintaining situational awareness in controlled airspace. And Paul, you and I have talked a lot over the years about accident investigation and things like that, and the little intricacies of picking through the wreckage and, you know, things like that. But there's also a really important part of accident investigation, and that is human factors. And we have an expert here today with us from the National Transportation Safety Board, Sabrina Woods. Welcome.
11: Hey, thank you very much.
5: And this is one of those small world examples, Farid. When we walked into the studio this morning, I saw this person sitting on the sofa, and I thought, boy, she looks familiar. And then I realized that about 5 years ago, I interviewed her as a guest on a live webinar called FAA Safety Briefing Live. So it was an instant reunion, and, you know, here we are, kind of in the same circumstance. Sabrina, thanks so much for joining us. When we were out in the studio, you know, just kind of doing a little bit of preparation, I heard you use the words cognitive bias. What is that? What are we talking about?
11: Yeah, that's what I've been talking about a lot throughout the forums here and in the Fed Pavilion. I've been blessed with the opportunity to present, and one of the things that I specialize in is cognitive bias. And essentially, that's a fancy way of saying the way we make decisions, and not just decisions in your everyday, but of course, aeronautical decision making. Decision-making shortcuts are actually called decision heuristics, and we need those. We need those to process information very quickly so we can get to the goal, so we can get to the decision, right? But sometimes in our processing, we fumble a little bit.
5: Sure.
11: And it goes bad, and I call that bias. So it's essentially when that decision-making process goes bad. There's a lot of different cognitive biases out there, and they affect us all a little bit differently. But in aviation, there are a couple that we routinely see in accident investigation that, you know, that crop up that can really affect GA pilots in particular. And so one of the things that we try to do is get that information out to the public.
5: Sabrina, one thing I've tried to sort out, and I'm sure in your work you see this all the time, I see situations where pilots will make decisions to support previous decisions, and that may not be the best thing to do. Do you see that?
11: I do. There are several different biases that I look at a lot, but one of the ones we see often is something called like plan continuation error or plan continuation bias, or colloquially, you probably know it better as get there-itis.
5: Of course.
11: Or get here-itis, right? And that's that desire that you just persist and you keep going and you kind of keep heaping a mistake or an error or a bad decision onto another bad decision, trying to get back to right, when realistically the goal at that point should you be just terminate what you're doing, like turn around, go back, land the aircraft, that sort of thing. And, you know, it's just a situation we catch ourselves into. There's a lot of different ways to mitigate that. And one of the things that I like to talk about is having that plan ahead of time. Because when you're in the thick, when you're the heat and the height of decision making, that is not the time to build your plan. When you leave, you have that plan A, that's the desirable outcome, right? That's like, this is the perfect world, this is how it's going to go. But also anticipate that it might not go as planned, and so have that plan B, maybe even the plan C, ready, and so that you can just kind of take it off the shelf and execute it in the moment instead of trying to scramble to undo, you know, the bad that's currently going on around you.
10: How much of this is human? Is it almost entirely human?
11: Oh, absolutely. Like, so I give a lot of examples. I love to speak, again, to aviation crowds in particular, but I give a lot of, like, everyday examples because I need people to know that this is something that happens to every human being. This is something that happens in every function of your life. This can happen while you're cooking. This can happen while you're driving, while you're interacting with other people. The difference is that the operation in which you're working, some are more dynamic than others. Some of them can hurt you more than others. So, like, for instance, the small error you might make while, you know, tinkering in your garage or working in the kitchen might not, you know, come to anything really bad. But that same exact error that you make while flying an aircraft could have grave repercussions.
5: Sabrina, what gets in the way? What causes a pilot who is otherwise having a normal flight and doing everything well, what gets in the way to start the decision-making process going in the wrong direction? What are examples?
11: Well, one of the things is complacency. So you actually kind of cued in on it. You said when things are going well, and for the most part, things go well a lot, right? So we
5: exactly.
11: tend to rely on that. We get comfortable. Our vigilance starts to decrease just a little bit. We get a little bit overconfidence because nothing bad has happened before. What bad could possibly happen now? We just get a little too comfortable. And when we do that, we stop being assertive. We stop doing things like working the scan. We stop doing the little things that we know we should do, which, interestingly enough, are the reasons why everything has gone so well in the past. once those things start to kind of fall off, the little things, the little checklists, the working the scan, the, you know, paying attention to what's going on out the window instead of loading your four flight, that sort of thing. Once that happens, we increase into territory where our potential for error goes up. And that's when you see some of those biases work their way into the situation.
10: And some of those biases you were talking about, where we get comfortable because things have gone well before. How much of that is too much confidence, maybe too much ego? Is that separate, or is that kind of
11: No, it's overconfidence is intrinsically linked to complacency. Mm-hmm. That's what it is. It's that sense of comfort. It's that, how many times have you heard it? I've done this 100 times before. Or that the fact that it went so well the time before, it reaffirms our assumption that it will go right again. I've made this trip 100 times before. I've landed on this runway 100 times before. I'm confident in my ability to do that. So I'm glad for that. We should have confidence in what we do, but we should also realize that we can't take the fact that it went right the day before for granted that it's going to go right this time.
10: We're speaking with NTSB Human Performance Aviation Accident Investigator Sabrina Woods. And so you participated in accidents and investigations. Do you do a lot of research as well? Are you in just on the practical side, or you do also pursue some research into this as well?
11: So I'll admit, because I'm a field investigator, or I'm actually an investigator of headquarters, but because I'm an operational investigator is a better way of saying that, I don't get to do quite as much research as I have done in the past. However, I am dialed into the research community, because particularly as a human factors investigator, it's not all black and white, right? Like, we have, like, for instance, our systems engineers who everything is binary. Everything's just O's and ones, and it either is or it isn't. Humans don't work like that. It's not black and white. It's all sorts of shades of gray. And so in order to be able to interpret what I think might have happened, particularly because I wasn't there, I have to bring in the research. I need those guys. I need those universities out there that are doing studies. I need the industries that are doing studies. I need the other government agencies that are doing studies and reporting back. And every time they do, our knowledge increases, and then I can bring it back into the fold. Because you have to remember, I'm coming in on the tail end. I'm coming in after the accident has already happened. What that does is it feeds back into what we know, and then the people who are producing that research, like you talk about, help to inform us, and hopefully we get better and better and advance the safety needle a little bit more.
5: Sabrina, you used an interesting phrase in relation to complacency. The vigilance is sort of the answer to complacency, right? Mm-hmm. Do it the right way every time, all the time.
11: Yep.
5: I don't have a course in vigilance. So how do I get educated so I can take your advice and say, yes, vigilance is the answer, and here's how I remain vigilant?
11: So one of the things is that I recognize that it's not easy. Like, as humans, we are never meant to do something consistently all the time perfectly. And it's hard. I understand that. The thing with vigilance is that know thyself. Understand that these are the things that you could be at risk for. That's what I try to do and tell everybody. I'm not going to tell you exactly how you might commit an error. I'm just giving you some of the lessons and the tools that say these are the circumstances under which errors are more likely to be committed. And then one of the things with vigilance is, like, work the scan. Can you pay attention 100% of the time? Absolutely not. However, maybe set a timer on your watch. Work the scan of your instruments, like, you know, every 3 minutes, every 5 minutes. Give yourselves tools to help you, because you know that you can't do it 100% of the time.
10: Paul and I have been talking all week about sustainability, and we're talking about human resources within our industry. How did you wander into this? And also, how would you give advice to people who maybe didn't really consider being in human factors or pursuing kind of that discipline?
11: So kind of a non-standard path. I came out of the Air Force. I'm an aircraft maintenance officer, and I did what we call mishap investigation in the Air Force. And I found that, you know, on the tail end of some of our investigations, we would stamp it pilot error, we would stamp it maintenance error, and we would kind of walk away. And that was very dissatisfying to me. I didn't understand that. I knew some of these people. I knew in particular one horrible accident that took the life of somebody I was talking to the day before. And it was like, well, this is a great pilot. Things just don't happen. Why? I wanted to understand why. So that's when I deviated into human factors. And so one of the things is that they are now, it's developing. We're realizing that this is an issue. There are more courses out there. There's research out there. You can pick up a good book on it. And that's how I chose that path to learn. And since then I got out of the Air Force. I actually worked for the FAA for some time, getting to do things like this, present and do support and outreach in human factors. And then I made my way over to the NTSB, where now I investigate.
5: Sabrina, can I go onto the NTSB website and learn more about this?
11: Oh, absolutely. So the NTSB website, first of all, if anybody's looking for information on accents out there, we have a website called CAROL. It's like the Brady Bunch CAROL. Yeah. And that's a great way to look up investigative that has gone on in the past. And in conjunction with those investigations, we have something called the docket, where we list materials and the information. And those are all the resources we use to inform our decision when we determine probable cause.
5: Thanks, Sabrina.
10: Thank you very much. And we've been speaking with Sabrina Woods, who is an NTSB Human Performance Aviation Accident Investigator, reminding you to check your cognitive bias. 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
3: Were you in Oshkosh in 2022? Here's an interview from that year.
2: This is Digital Dave.
1: And I'm Fast Eddie.
2: Here we go.
1: Yeah, we're having a heck of a discussion off
2: offline. Yep. Which we will no longer refer to. It shall never be spoke of again.
1: No, and it doesn't involve peeps either.
2: Joining us is Miss Deb Blondin of NOAA.
1: Right, the Aviation Weather Center.
2: Yes, they're the people that make the weather.
1: That's
2: so if
1: right.
2: you have any complaints about the weather,
1: call them.
2: Just kidding.
12: Can't complain this week, though. You know, we've had some gorgeous weather up here.
2: Well, yeah, and a couple of airplane washes.
1: Yeah, you know. Yeah, pretty significant.
2: You know,
1: airplane
2: washes. I can complain about, you know, being rained on the flight line last night, but,
12: yeah,
2: you know.
12: Very true. It was kind of refreshing, though, right?
2: Yeah. Yeah.
1: No.
12: No.
2: No, he says.
1: No. 60-mile-an-hour straight line winds.
2: No, we didn't get that last night.
1: Oh.
2: All we got was, like, a little raindrop and, you know, I started to melt, so, you know, it wasn't too bad. I ran under the wing.
1: Yeah. You recovered, fortunately.
12: Yes.
2: Well, I don't have any hair left, but, oh, that was before. Anyway, so your job is to?
12: So I'm the deputy director of the Aviation Weather Center, and what we do is we issue the SIGMETs, AIRMETs, for from the Pacific Ocean over to the Atlantic Ocean.
2: That's just a small territory.
12: Yeah. So we have a lot of fun doing that. We also distribute a lot of the METARs through our center. We take in the pilot reports and distribute some of those. Those are very important to us because we're always using those to do our forecasts. So
2: So you do prepare forecasts, like terminal area stuff, all that kind of thing?
12: So we don't do the terminals, but we do all of the icing forecasts, the turbulence forecasts, the low clouds and visibility type forecasts.
1: Okay, you just mentioned a word that puts fear in every pilot's.
12: Yes.
1: That's icing.
12: Yes.
1: Now, I know it's temperature and humidity related, but do you have other tools that can help predict icing, you know, versus pyreps and all that?
12: Yeah, so we're always looking at the computer models. And the nice thing is that we have people on staff that are, and we work very closely with the FAA researchers, though, where we're researching what parameters go into helping us predict the icing areas, you know, the small layers and that type of thing. So we're always trying to perfect that and then producing guidance that we also put on our website so that way the pilots can look at the same information and be able to keep safe while they're out there.
1: Now, if I went on board an airplane and you issue a warning for icing for some place, how do I get access to that on the airplane?
12: So that is through the FAA controllers. So they pass along any information that they have about any of our warnings. Our warnings are the SIGMETs. So they'll pass that along. And if you're reporting some icing, then, you know, they're going to basically give us that information and through the PIREP and be able to help guide you to the right, you know, a safe area. But yeah, it's kind of a give and take. We give the forecast, but then we also need that information back so we know that our models are doing what we think they're doing, you know, what or the atmosphere is acting in the way it should be.
1: Very much a two-way street there.
12: Very much so, yeah. So those PIREPs are so important to us. Even if it's a null PIREP, you know, that nothing is going on, sometimes that can be very valuable because we know those conditions may be moved out already and that maybe, you know, the SIGMET or the AIRMET can be taken down in that area.
2: Okay. So PIREPs are far more important than most of us would believe.
12: Yes. Yes.
2: Okay. So they actually do listen.
12: We do. Yes. Yeah. Very, very important. And so we can always use more. So The more the better.
1: Listen to this. A government agency that actually wants input from people.
12: That's
1: Go
12: right.
1: figure.
12: Yes.
2: Yeah. All right.
12: Yes.
2: Well, thank goodness.
1: And I imagine that in the western states, too, you're also keeping an eye on all of the forest fires they have going on there as well.
12: Right. So we're watching for those smoke layers. So that way we can put out that information to the pilots so that way they can stay safe.
2: Well, you know there also must be significant turbulence above those things.
12: Yes. Yes, exactly.
2: Wind shear, everything you can think of.
12: Right. Right. Yeah.
1: And the other thing, when Mount St. Helens blew its cork a few years back.
2: That was more than a few.
1: Yeah, well, that made a mess of everything for air traffic.
12: Yes, volcanic ash is so dangerous to the engines. So we do issue the volcanic ash advisories also.
2: Yeah, but it's a cheap way to get your plane sandblasted.
12: Yeah.
1: It's also a quick way to ruin a $3 million engine.
2: Yep.
12: Yes.
2: Yep.
12: Yes, exactly.
2: Fortunately, you don't have to deal with those too often.
12: No, thank goodness.
2: Yeah.
12: But because we have such a vast area that we're working with, we do have to coordinate with, say, like Japan. If a volcano goes off over there, sometimes the plume comes into our area there in the Pacific. So then we coordinate with them where their volcanic ash advisory is and then continue it into our area.
2: I'm going to ask you an off-the-wall question
1: Here.
2: Ready? Mm-hmm. There's the wall. It's going to come right off. Do you have days where there's actually no SIGMETs and no AIRMETs that have to be issued?
12: We never have that.
2: I thought not.
12: We are always
2: there's
12: busy.
2: There's always something going on that needs to be talked about.
12: Exactly. And then we also work closely with the UK Met Office. So we work with a lot of the meteorological offices around the world, but we work really closely with the UK Met Office because we provide global graphics between the two of our centers. We are a world area forecast center, and we provide graphics with the jet stream and turbulence and just all the different parameters that go into aviation hazards, and we issue this globally so that way every aircraft out there has access to weather information.
2: Now, those, I guess the AIRMETs and the SIGMETs are now all incorporated into these digital data streams going up to the airplane, so we all have them timely.
12: Yes, thank goodness.
2: Yeah, yeah. Mm-hmm. It doesn't mean we pay attention to them, but,
1: you know. Truth.
2: It's only a small thunderstorm. Why can't I fly through it?
12: Yes. Right.
1: The winds are only 120 mile an hour. No biggie.
2: That's right. I'm doing 100. What the heck?
12: Yes.
2: They won't even catch me.
1: But, you know, speaking of volcanoes and everything, there's an active volcano out there in Hawaii right now, Kalaeo.
12: Yes.
1: And I imagine that every now and then that fouls up air traffic out there.
12: Exactly. So what we do is we're watching that, and then we'll use our wind forecast to try to determine where that ash plume will go. So that way, you know, then that information is routed to the air traffic controller so they can keep the airplanes out of that area.
1: Yeah, they have a significant
2: I imagine once the plume hits the jet stream, it goes a long way.
12: It does, yes. So. Yes, it kind of is dependent on how high that volcanic eruption is because if it's pretty high, then, it really goes. As we saw with the Iceland volcano several years ago where it was stopping all international flights between us and Europe for a while.
2: Well, yeah, because it's on a main route.
12: Yes.
2: Yep.
12: Exactly.
2: Wow.
12: Yeah.
2: So you're the one that we can blame for the planes being stuck at the air. Oh, let's not go there.
1: Well, and also, speaking of airplanes grounded, you are also the people that issue the weather warnings and everything when there's snow involved.
12: Right. Exactly. So at the Aviation Weather Center, we don't do the winter storm warnings, but NOAA or the National Weather Service does, which we are part of the National Weather Service. So we're always working in conjunction with them and giving those snow forecasts or severe thunderstorms.
2: Those must be interesting meetings.
12: Yes.
2: When nobody can decide.
12: Yes. So we give it to them, and then usually they just cancel a lot of flights and things like that.
8: Well, snow is relatively benign, but thunderstorms can pop up and do all kinds of goofy things.
12: So that's exactly it. You know, the winter storms, we can predict several days, you know, sometimes even a week in advance, but those thunderstorms are not that easy, you know. It's a much smaller time frame, but usually it's within, you know, about 8 hours that we can do a pretty good job of getting detail as to where those thunderstorms are going to be.
8: And not
2: that's
8: only
2: interesting.
8: That, not only that, but when you get one of those, what is it, the Canadian Clipper that comes down,
2: well,
8: usually
2: yeah.
8: There's a wide frontal line. I've looked at weather radar, and I mean, there's everything in there in the mix from Texas all the way up to New York.
12: Yes.
8: That's a significant amount of weather.
12: It is, and it's very hard to get the traffic through there. So, yeah, we have people write in with the FAA controllers and the FAA command center that help those controllers determine where they can move the planes so that way they can keep them safe.
2: Hmm. Yeah. I'm sorry. Weather today is canceled.
8: Yeah, really. I just imagine that at the board meetings, there's a bunch of people gathered around the official NOAA weather Ouija board.
12: Yeah.
2: You know, I want to know who picks the colors for those radar images. No more pink.
12: Oh. Pink is bad. Yes.
2: Pink bad.
12: Yes.
8: Pink bad.
12: That's right.
8: We actually drove through a thunderstorm one time with weather radar.
12: Oh.

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1: Or departure from an airport or something like that. So that's why those PIREPs are so important to us.
2: Okay, so pilots, make your PIREPs.
1: Yes.
2: Even if they're just to say, hey, it's nice out here. Wish you guys were flying.
1: That's right. Exactly.
2: All right, and where are you guys on the field real quick?
1: We are in the Hangar D in the International Federal Pavilion.
2: All right.
1: All right.
2: I want to thank you for joining us.
1: Yes.
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2: Deb Blondin.
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3: And I'm Fast Eddie.
2: And joining us from Skywatch Aviation Insurance is Tomer Kashi.
3: Good morning.
5: Good morning. Great to see you.
2: Great to see you guys. You're obviously an aviation insurance agency aimed at GA, at General Aviation?
5: Yes, exactly. So Skywatch is basically in a mission to revolutionize aviation insurance for light aircraft renters and owners. We are the only ones providing a fully digital platform. It means that as a pilot, you can go to the Skywatch website and get a quote and also buy the policy, purchase a policy in less than 90 seconds without talking with anyone. You can, but you don't have to. And the other thing that we do is that we also try to look at data that others overlook in order to provide a more personalized insurance, which in many cases means a more affordable insurance for many of the pilots.
2: Okay, so when you say data, that you're also looking at the pilots' aviation history a little bit, and obviously the airplane.
5: Oh, yeah. So like many other insurance providers, we look at, you know, your make and model hours, your hours in general, your rating, and other factors. But let's take renter's insurance, for example. So Skywatch is the only offering that allows you as a pilot to rent, to buy a renter's insurance, not only by the year, but also by the month, by the week, by the day, according to your actual needs. And it means that in many cases you can save a lot and, again, do it online.
2: And still fly.
5: And still fly.
2: Experimentals, you do a lot with experimentals?
5: So actually we have a pretty good rates for experimentals as well, tents and others, like kit aircraft. So we do both.
2: Okay. When you're writing a policy for a kit aircraft, obviously I'm assuming that the more history behind that kit aircraft, the easier it is for you guys to decide on a rate.
5: Oh, definitely.
2: So
5: definitely.
2: If it's my one-built design, you got to be like, well, we're going to have to charge you for that because we don't know anything about this.
5: This would be more tricky. So, like, the more something is plain vanilla, it could be, you know, a kit or, like, you know, a very popular aircraft, then it's much easier to get a policy online without any intervention in a very competitive rate. The more complex it is, it could be a complex aircraft or just like a complex situation of a very new pilot or very new pilot on a specific aircraft. These kind of things obviously require some more underwriting discretion, what's called.
2: Okay, I'm a new pilot. I've got 200 hours. I built this kit plane. It's a well-known kit plane, so I'm flying. Can I assume or expect that my rate will drop as I build hours and experience with that airplane?
5: I think that all in all, always the answer is it depends.
2: Okay.
5: But I think that in this specific case, the answer is yes.
3: All right.
2: As long as I don't screw up.
3: Yeah. You're talking about general aviation. Now, this does not include any warbirds or anything like that, correct?
5: So I think that what we do best is just, you know, light aircraft that are, I would say, like more standard. Together with that, I would say that, you know, if you come to us with something that you need to insure, and it could be a warbird, it could be a drone light show, and it could be anything else, we'll try to help you. And we try never to say no. But the thing that our platform is good at and allows you to quote bind online really quickly are the things that are more popular that most pilots have.
3: Now, right. You just hit a hot-button topic there, a drone light show.

0: show. We've had the privilege of seeing one earlier. You guys are starting to insure these shows now as well?
1: So that's a really good point, because our company actually started as a drone insurance company. Later we expanded to renters and owners. Today we are the largest drone insurance provider in North America, insuring all types of, you know, drone
2: services. Commercial drone operations, right.
1: From a wedding photographer to a drone light show to, you know, some things in National Geographic or anything you can think of. So, yes, drone light shows are a big thing for us, obviously.
2: This might be getting a little too deep, but how much does power plant choice affect the insurability of an airplane?
1: Second day.
2: How much does power plant choice, in other words, if I'm using a Lycoming or a Continental, that's one thing, a Rotax, but what if I've got an automobile converted engine and I'm putting that in there? How much does that change the policy pricing and availability?
1: Yeah, it could change. It could change, obviously.
2: Okay. So, again, more vanilla, easier to insure.
1: Yeah. Always the answer is it depends.
2: Right, right.
0: Well, you know, there's so many variables regarding kit-built aircraft, home-built aircraft, and general aviation. You just can't build one size fits all.
1: I could give you an example in which we tried, you know, to think outside of the box. So today in insurance, there is a real problem with, you know, senior or aging pilots that, you know, sometimes they stick with an insurance company and then they can, you know, stay with it for a long time. But if you're, let's say, like a relatively older pilot trying to obtain insurance from a new insurance company, almost all of them will just deny you, okay? And it's like amazingly difficult for senior pilots to obtain insurance, to the extent that they, you know, can't fly anymore because they can't meet the liability requirements of the airport. So what we're going to come with is, instead of like just denying them, come with a liability on the insurance policy for these pilots, and then at least they can continue flying. Okay, so that's like another way of us, you know, personalizing the insurance policy. And instead of just saying, you know, straight no, okay, we have a yes for you, and this is, you know, under these terms, and this will allow you to continue to fly.
2: So, your pilot rating, going from, like, I was private, but I'm dropping back to sport pilot. Hopefully, my experience, I'm still going to get a really good rate because I've got years of underflying. I mean, that's going to be a situation with a lot of us aging pilots, correct?
1: Well,
2: so
1: that's one thing. Another thing that I think is very important is your experience in the specific make and model. So, you know, you could be, like, a very experienced pilot, but then, you know, you switch to another airplane. It also, you know, has some complications with that. It also, you know, is taken into account in the rating.
2: Well, what about the case of a retired commercial pilot? He's flown every complicated thing under the sun, and now he's got himself a Piper Cub. He's always wanted a Piper Cub. That should not be an insurance problem.
1: It should be okay.
2: Yeah, okay. Well qualified.
1: But the answer always is?
2: It depends.
0: It depends, yeah.
1: Of course. Okay.
2: Isn't that embroidered on your shirt? It depends.
0: It's on the business card.
2: Yeah, it should be
1: it
2: the name of the company.
1: It depends, insurance,
2: right?
1: Services, yeah.
2: Yes, exactly. It depends. Maybe. I imagine you're growing your company by leaps and bounds.
1: Oh, yeah. Oh, yeah. So we're, you know, a relatively new company in insurance terms. You know, there are some insurers that are more than 100 years old, well, maybe, you know, 7 years in this space. I think it's our third year here at the air show, in your show, really enjoying it. And yes, we're, you know, having, you know, thousands and thousands of pilots that are already Skywatch members, and we're growing really fast.
2: I imagine the other companies are getting nervous.
1: I think, you know, there is, first of all, you know, there is market for all. And secondly, we don't do everything, okay? We focus on a niche that we think was overlooked for a very long time, and we come with technology to really help it, okay? So we're not just, like, competing on price and losing money. We're trying to look at data that others are not in order to provide a fairer thing. And we care about the pilots, not about the other, you know, players.
2: We're speaking with Tomer Kashi from Skywatch Aviation Insurance. You have a website that we can go to.
1: Yeah, so go to www.skywatch.ai. Try to get your free quote and see if you can quote and bind in 90 seconds. If not, call me. you know what? I will do like the courageous thing.
0: Red alert.
2: Here's my cell phone number.
1: Yeah, putting my cell phone number on a radio.
2: And the three people that listen are getting ready to write it down.
1: So if you have any problem, call me directly. It's like 650-788-2378. And together with that, I will also say that we're hosting this Thursday.
2: A social event.
1: A social event at the SOS Brothers Beer Tent. So first of all, come there to text me and get a free beer.
2: Oh, I was going to say, after two beers, do the rates drop?
1: Of course, yeah. If I'm drinking the beer, is the rate drops.
2: All right, we're going to feed them. Come on over, folks. We're going to work them hard.
0: Well, you know, in this day and age, insurance has gotten complicated because of liability issues and so many other factors. It's good to see somebody's got a straightforward approach.
2: Yeah, and I imagine you've had some you've had more issues there than you wanted to, I'm sure, and that occupies a bit of your time as well.
1: Oh, yeah, of course. But, you know, we're doing our best. I think, you know, just to rely on something you just said, in many other insurance segments, let's say, you know, car insurance, home insurance, the major insurance providers are already innovating quite well. And aviation was lagging behind for a very long time. And we're just trying to change that, okay, to allow aircraft owners and renters to get the same level of insurance experience that they experience in other segments. And this way, you know, they can fly with a peace of mind without bothering about insurance.
2: Do you offer any kind of a kit builder insurance? In other words, I buy a kit, I'm working on it, I'm building it, but it's not flying, but my house burns down, and I find out my homeowners will not cover the cost of that aircraft.
1: Yeah, what you're referring to is a construction policy.
2: Okay.
1: Which is something, again, that we can offer. It's not like, you know, the plain vanilla thing that we do. Another thing that that you can opt for is what's called like ground not in motion. So you have an airplane and you want it to be covered only on the ground. This is another thing that we do that obviously reduces your rates.
2: Okay, we've been speaking again with Tomer Kashi from Skywatch Aviation Insurance. Thank you, sir, for joining us. Check it out, people. It sounds like an up and coming thing to look at. And I'm Digital Dave.
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3: From the EAA Radio archives, here's an interview from 2023.
4: The pattern's been pretty active this morning with takeoffs, landings, and the normal kind of aerial buzz of EAA. I'm Paul. I'm not Paul. That's Paul. I'm Fareed. Welcome back to Squawk 1200.
5: Well, there's a lot of... a lot of churn going on right now, yeah. Right? We have aircraft arriving, we have aircraft departing, and yeah, sometimes our wits are the same.
4: The second round of visitors is coming in, and one person who's seen it for a long time is Sean Elliott, who is the VP of Advocacy and Safety for EAA. Before that, you were Operations Director.
5: Director of Aircraft Operations,
4: yes,
5: that's right.
4: Yeah. So, but you've been in this position for over a decade, and one of the things that's been a big topic of discussion this week has been Mosaic, which is, I'll just define it for everyone, modernization of special airworthiness certificates. And how do we get here?
6: Wow, it's been a long journey. Rulemaking with the FAA is something not unlike lawmaking in Congress. It takes time. And out of the thousands of ideas and proposals that come about, again, like a bill in Congress, very few actually make it to the actual final stage of being published as an NPRM and then ultimately adopted as a final rule. So this has been going on, well over the last 10 years. It's actually started with the LSA rule back in 2004. That laid all of the foundation elements with the creation of sport pilot and light sport aircraft that, again, was an EAA-driven and led initiative that made this community not only exist but then succeed and allow us the ability to continue to look at it as a roadmap, if you will, for bigger and better things for general aviation. So it's been a great, great journey, and we're just so pleased to see it get to this final stage. I have vivid memories of when it actually the dialogue started, and that was a trip that Jack Pelton, our CEO, and I took to the Small Airplane Directorate, and we spent a half a day with the then manager of the Small Airplane Directorate and really brainstormed together about how can we move the needle for general aviation. And from there, it evolved into a concept called Permit to Fly. I know many of our members perhaps read about that in the magazine over those early formative years, and then was ultimately dubbed by the FAA the Modernization of Special Weather Certificates, which is truly just the expansion of light sport aircraft.
5: So, Sean, this it doesn't take too much to read about Mosaic to realize this is a big deal.
6: It is a big deal.
5: And what are some of the highlights that are going to change the industry?
6: Absolutely. So it's a new way of envisioning what light sport aircraft will be. And it's a set of measures around that that are much more effective than the old light sport aircraft category limitations. There's no more weight. The FAA, throughout the process, the FAA said we need to look at this in a way that doesn't inhibit performance, that doesn't inhibit innovation, and things that in the past proved to be kind of constraining. I mean, if you've ever flown a light sport aircraft, current state, you know that, you know, a guy my size, and I'm Wisconsin size, right? I would need a CFI that's about 8 years old to get checked out because you quickly run out of weight capability. So this new LSA definition has no weight associated with it at all.
5: So the changes must be in performance, stall speeds, things like this.
6: It's got to conform like current state with the new ASTM standards, which are forthcoming, and they should be very very similar in most respects. We'll see when we get the actual draft out of F-37 and the ASTM committee that's responsible for it.
5: What are some of the aircraft that are currently not light sport that will be light sport?
4: So that weight 1320, that's changing.
6: It's gone. There's no more weight. So the primary definition evolves around a clean or VS1 stall speed. So clean, no flaps, no lift augmentation. Mm-hmm. What's the stall speed of your aircraft? Current proposal is 54 knots calibrated airspeed. So you think about all the aircraft that fall into that category. Or the other speed that's a performance measure now as defining LSA is VH, which is max level flight speed. And the FAA set that at 250 knots. So, and you're not going to get a 54-knot airplane going 250 knots. So that's interesting. But nonetheless, the most least impactful of a factor. 54 knots calibrated. What does that mean? That means a Cessna 172 will make it, a Cessna 182 will make it, a Cessna 182RG will make it, a Piper Comanche 180 horsepower Comanche, single engine Comanche will make it. There's a few other Pipers that don't meet that parameter. There's some other Cessnas, the Cardinal, for example, the 210, that don't meet that 54-knot clean stall speed. But obviously, EA is looking at it, and that's what the comment period is for. The FAA has very clearly said that this is our starting place from a new rule standpoint. This is what we believe will get it right. But you tell us and make your safety case as to why you think it should be different or be tweaked. And that's what my team and I will be working on here over the next 90 days. And the comment period started Monday the 23rd, so we have 90 days from Monday.
5: And there's some operational differences that are part of this proposal, aren't there?
6: There are. So, again, compared to the old light sport, as far as sport pilots, you'll be able to fly a complex airplane with a constant speed propeller or retractable gear with proper instructor endorsements. You guys know as well as I do that if you've had quality training, an instructor has ensured that you are competent and safe, meeting a standard, to fly that particular type of equipment with those particular aspects like a constant speed prop or retractable gear. If you've done so and you get an endorsement, you're fine. Well, that methodology has been applied now to sport pilot as well. Another exciting aspect of this is the ability for a sport pilot to fly at night. We've never had sport pilots able to fly at night. Now, the one caveat right now that's in the proposed rule is that you would then have to have either basic med certification or a third-class medical. So we're looking at that, too. We think that the parameters around night flight perhaps could be looked at in a little more simplistic way to ensure that you are safe and capable to perform at night as a sport pilot. So we'll be commenting on that as well. But overall, fantastic rule. I mean, the most important thing all of us at EAA, the membership at EAA, can do is say, thank you, FAA. This is just a tremendous game-changing set of rulemaking that is now in the NPRM stage.
4: So basically, I think you must have connected with my brain because you answered the question I was going to ask, is why does EAA like this? And well, you seem to kind of enumerate some of that there.
6: Well, we do. We do, because it really is the foundational element, elements of how we can really grow general aviation. This will make more affordable aircraft for personal use. This will make better flight training aircraft. I mean, just imagine the potential that both manufacturers and potential future manufacturers can now envision and start getting to work on to create a type of airplane under this much more simplified way to produce and sell airplanes. It'll be affordable. It'll be innovative. It'll be all the things we want to see in general aviation.
4: Does this get the FAA out of the way of promoting aviation in the sense that it allows kind of the industry and manufacturers, advocacy groups like EAA to kind of be the forefront of getting aviation swung up or as far as getting more people involved?
6: I think what it does is it shows that when you roll up your sleeves and work together with the FAA, the work that comes out of that, the results are effective. And we at EAA have always believed that's the best way of conducting advocacy, mm-hmm. is to not beat them over the head, but rather let's figure out together how to do this best. And let's try to be subject matter experts to help them arrive at the best possible answer when they go down a path like this.
4: And that's not to suggest the FAA is not a team player. It's more just to ask, was the way that the FAA is structured or whatever, maybe sometimes that was sort of a hindrance in this, or...
6: I don't know if it was a hindrance. I mean, the bottom line is it was a lot of back and forth, mm-hmm. and it was a bumpy road at times. And again, good common sense and good logic and safety-driven arguments ruled the day at the end of the process.
5: Yeah, we've been speaking with Sean Elliott, VP of Advocacy and Safety for EAA. And, Sean, I know you've been down this road before. We've got public comment period. I think I heard you say it's going to close in 90 days. Best case scenario, once they adjudicate the public comments, it has to become a rule. How do you see that working out from a timeline?
6: Well, that's a really good question. So most importantly, we're going to be within the next week to 10 days, we will get a dedicated email address out to all of our members to provide us your thoughts. We want your input. We want to hear what you folks think as far as what are the key elements to tweak, what are the key things that perhaps could be different or better. This comment period is our chance to get it right and provide that along with the safety case that supports that back to the FAA. Once they close that comment period, there's a period of time that they have to basically take all those comments and bucketize them and then decide how best to integrate those into the final rule, if at all. And from there, it's about a 16-month process at best. Could be as long as 24, but we're really hoping 16. The agency has, look, they exceeded their deadline of this NPRM. They told us last year at AirVenture they'd have one out by August, and they hit it in July. So we'll see, but 16 months is the hope.
5: So we could be sitting here next year having this conversation, and we're good.
6: We could have, not quite. That's 12, right? So 4
4: okay.
6: months
4: so
6: after.
4: So 16 months starts pretty much now. Or in this,
6: 16
4: this,
6: months from yeah. now, correct.
4: Okay.
6: Correct.
4: Yeah, that's really interesting. And it was something I learned about, I think EAA is working on an ARC, an Aviation Rule Committee process about 10 years ago when I was here. And it was... Is there an ARC for this particular rule as well?
6: No. So the an aviation rulemaking committee is something that happens before creating the language that then becomes the NPRM. We are well past that.
4: All right.
6: We are well past that.
4: Sean, I want to thank you very much. There, you have a large contingent, both EAA staff and a lot of people who come in and volunteer both year-round and also here at the convention. Where can people meet up with your staff to kind of talk over these things and offer suggestions?
6: So we have an advocacy booth that is staffed every day by both our host team and our staff, and that's in the EAA Member Center. So right in the middle of the grounds, you absolutely can come talk to us and share your ideas and thoughts. And I want to say one more quick thing. Mm-hmm. Thank you, EAA members. It's our 290,000 members that really enabled this to happen. It's an amazing community. It's this event and the power of this event and the people that make EAA what it is that gave us the ability to pull this off. So thanks, EAA.
5: Thank you, Sean.
4: Thank you, Sean. Sean Elliott, Vice President of Advocacy and Safety for EAA. Mosaic is art, but in this case, it's aviation art, and we hope it gets through. You're listening to EAA Radio.
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2: This is Digital Dave.
0: And I'm Fast Eddie.
2: And who do we have joining us, Fast Eddie?
0: Oh, we have got some great people here. We have,
2: I believe he's going to be the best guest of today.
0: And also, she said the worst guest of today. And I don't believe that part at all.
2: All right, let people hang in there. It's going to be a good one.
0: We have Lisa and Matt Hutton from Airspace Auctions. And their goal is to sell airplanes.
2: Anybody's airplane.
0: Anybody's airplane.
2: Correct.
0: At a fair market value. Boy, there's something we all want.
7: All airworthy aircraft on an auction platform. It helps create a timeline where when you know you want to sell your aircraft, you know when it will be sold.
2: Okay, I'm kind of confused about that. I'm going to list it with you, and you're going to tell me we're going to sell it on Tuesday?
7: Pretty much.
2: Okay.
8: We can walk you through the process if you'd like.
2: Okay, well, first I have to have an airplane to sell, but yes, let's do that.
8: So if you're a seller, you come to us, we have a conversation with you. Next step from there is we do a valuation process where I pull aircraft, blue book, and VREF values if they're available, and I also look at current market comps. Then we have a meeting, and we discuss reserve. Most of our auctions do have a reserve. You all have the ability not to do it, but with an aircraft being such a unique item, I strongly recommend putting reserve on it in most cases. If we establish a reserve that we can both agree on, we list the aircraft at no cost to you. Once we agree on the reserve number, we send you a DocuSign agreement to execute. Once the DocuSign agreement is executed, we'll send a photographer or videographer out to your place of business where your airplane is located. And we will take about 150 photos of the airplane. We will take a walk-around video with it running. We digitize all the logbooks. And at that point, we also haul for the FAA desk. We do any NTSB reports if they apply. And we aggregate all that on our website and write a nice summary sheet. Next thing that happens is we start the publication period, which lasts for 30 to 60 days. During the publication period, we list in all the standard publications, Barnstormers, Trade a Plane, so on and so forth. We also do a heavy social media push. Believe it or not, most of these airplanes are found through Facebook Marketplace, which is pretty amazing to me.
2: Yeah, because I don't trust the listings myself, half of them.
8: Yeah. During that publication period, it's available for people all over the world to come and see the airplane. The viewing has to be at the airplane's location. It's a visual inspection only. We can let you pull the panels, maybe do a compression test, but the whole idea is we're going to have a half a dozen or more bidders on every single airplane. So it can't be a teardown. But we do a really, really good job documenting the aircraft. And honestly, only about 10% of the prospective buyers even ever look at the airplanes. We sell airplanes all the time without even talking to buyers. It's amazing to me.
2: Well, then it's an online auction, so it might be inconvenient for me to go to California to look at an airplane that I might not buy.
8: That is correct, but most people in the past, the way we bought airplanes through brokership, people go and view the airplanes or send someone on their behalf to do so. But with our system, we do such a good documenting, that does not happen. So at the end of the publication period, we start the live auction. It lasts for 7 days. We are a licensed auction house, and all the bidders are pre-qualified with earnest money down anywhere from $1,000 to $10,000, depending on the value of the aircraft. You can see the bids escalating, all the action. It's pretty entertaining. At the end of the one-week auction, the unsuccessful bidders are refunded their deposit within 3 business days. The successful bidder, the seller, and us move over to AIC Title, require all the deals be closed at AIC, where they do the title, escrow, and FAA paperwork. Closing should happen within a week of the auction close. The airplane should be picked up from the airport within 14 days, and it works more than 90% of the time, and we can sell your airplane in 45 to 90 days. No one else can do that.
2: Wow.
0: Yeah. You'll forgive me, but this very much sounds like the aviation equivalent of eBay.
2: Oh, it's way more thorough, though. It's
0: well,
2: way more
0: it
2: thorough.
0: Would have to be because of what they're involved with.
2: Yeah.
0: But it sounds there are a lot of parallels.
2: People get sniped in the last 3 minutes, right?
7: Well, so there are a lot of parallels with eBay in that kind of the general structure is similar. But we do the vetting and making sure that the owner that's presenting it is truly the owner or a representative of the owner and has true legal rights to access it. We have binding contracts, full disclosures, tons and tons of disclosures.
2: And you verify the airplane is what they say it is.
7: Yeah,
2: in condition.
7: We have a representative go view the aircraft, or we do it. We do that verification digitally. Typically, with a listing, you'll see a couple hundred images, and something that we do that's really unique is we take a video of the aircraft starting up, walking around, viewing movement of control surfaces, and turning on lights. I even had a bidder diagnose a mag issue from a video on an aircraft that was then fixed in advance of the aircraft selling.
2: Did he get a discount?
7: He didn't end up being the buyer, but okay. You know, just the simple fact, just the fact that you can hear and see that much information, that disclosure and the ability to use digital media to bring all of that information out to potential buyers so efficiently is kind of changing the face in the way aircraft are bought and sold.
2: Right. We can buy with confidence.
0: Well, not only that, but you mentioned one thing in there, and that's Facebook Marketplace. That is so full of scammers and, you know, untruths and lies.
2: Yeah, if you were to advertise Space Shuttle for sale, I might be a bit dubious.
8: But, you know, eBay is full of scammers also, and there's a lot of airplanes that are transacted on eBay. It's pretty amazing. And,
2: yeah.
8: You know, with Facebook, with us, that's kind of the starting point. We direct them over to our website at that point, and that's where all the information is aggregated at. And we're not really like an eBay. We're more like a Cars and Bids or a Bring a Trailer if you're filling with those products.
2: Yeah. Yep.
8: And, you know, it's widely accepted. I mean, Cars and Bids did, I'm sorry, Bring a Trailer did $1.9 billion in transactional volume last year.
0: Wow.
8: Yeah.
0: That's a lot of cars.
2: That's a lot of cars, a lot of trailers, yeah. How long have you guys been doing this?
8: This is a year now, okay. Here at Oshkosh.
7: Okay. June 21st, 2023 was our launch date.
2: Wow. Well, you must be doing well.
8: Yeah, I mean, we sold over 60 airplanes the first year.
2: Holy mackerel.
0: That's a fair amount of hardware.
8: And I hope to do 150 this year.
2: It's a lot of traveling to check out airplanes. Do you guys do that, or do you have your own representatives?
8: A little bit of both. You know, I go to the important clients and... but we do send other people out that work for us, and also we use remote photographers at times.
2: Okay, so you got people in local areas.
8: Yeah.
2: Nice. So, you're not going to fly out there to look at a Piper Cub. But
8: no.
2: A Gulfstream, you're going to fly out.
8: That's
2: there.
8: That's correct.
2: What is the most expensive airplane you sold?
8: So far it was a Cheyenne 2XL, and it transacted for just under $900,000.
2: Okay, that's a pretty hefty commission. What is your commission?
8: So it floats. It starts at 6% below 200,000 and can go all the way up to 1% at 2 million.
2: That's a nice number at 2 million. You hope to get a couple of those.
8: We will.
2: I'm sure you will. You're close already.
8: Yeah.
2: So.
0: Well, it sounds like it could be very interesting. How difficult is it to verify the provenance of the aircraft? You know, there it is. How do you go about verifying it, making sure that it really is what the documentation and everything is?
7: You know, that's one of the great things about our FAA system is that we have so much verifiable information that's official and government run, and we have access, open access to that information. And then we go through a process of building a relationship with the owner and verifying that the owner is who they say they are. And if it's owned by a corporation, that, you know, we trace that corporation back to the individual owner and verify all that information. And then, of course, you know, through visual documentation of the aircraft. So we have so much great public data that allows us to do this. It's a little bit more complicated in our international listings because other countries have more specific privacy laws. But there's still that information out there. We just have to dig a little harder to verify ownership in those cases.
2: How many have you turned down because you could not verify?
8: So it's not really verification that we have a turn down people for, but we do turn down things that are not desirable. An aircraft I just know that's not going to sell, or the owner has, you know, the idea that his $50,000 airplane is worth $100,000, because that doesn't benefit me, the seller, or the buyer if we're doing that. And that's another reason our closure rate is so high, because we're selective in the deals that we'll take on.
0: Now, do you ever go and contact previous owners regarding the condition of the aircraft?
8: We talk to all the previous owners about the condition of the aircraft.
0: Okay.
2: That could be a bunch, depending upon how old it is.
8: Oh, you're talking about all the... No, we do not do that.
7: That's actually not entirely the case. There have been a couple listings. This is kind of a stage where it gets turned over into our office, and this is really what I have, what I handle. There have been a number of cases where we have talked to previous owners where current owners have not owned them for that long, and there have been questions about overhauls or fabric recoverings that we've wanted details on.
2: We're speaking with Lisa and Matt Hutton of Airspace Auctions. Does that include complete AD history, going through all the logbooks, making sure everything is up to date?
8: So I do not do an AD review myself, but we do have the AD records from the previous annual. I try to put that in all the listings. So there's a lot of data there. And in the end, it is the buyer's responsibility to take a look at all the data and vet the aircraft. You know, we help along. If someone can't find an entry in the logbook, but they can't find the pedo static check, I'll go look for it for them, you know, that kind of thing. But the buyer really needs to look at things himself and vet things himself.
2: Okay, so it's still buyer beware.
0: Still buyer beware.
8: It has to be.
2: Right.
8: Yeah.
2: Right.
0: And, of course, before you actually purchase the airplane, you also recommend that you get your own mechanic to take a look at the aircraft.
8: No, I do not. That's not part of it. If you buy
2: really? It's an auction. You can't spend the time. Okay.
8: That's how auctions work. I used to be in the heavy equipment business, and you bought it.
2: It's yours. It's yours now.
0: It's yours. Good luck.
8: But I tell you, we've not had any unhappy buyers at this point in time, and we do a good job on the front end vetting the product, you know, and walking people through the process. We want them to be happy.
2: So you would say that you have quality listings?
8: Without a doubt.
7: One of our rules, one part of our structure, is airworthy aircraft. So, you know, of course there's varying ranges of airworthiness, but within annual and airworthy ready-to-go aircraft.
2: Duct tape is airworthy, isn't it?
7: I don't know about that. You might want to talk with someone at the FAA.
0: So, in other words, you're looking for airplanes that have been actively flown. You're not looking for hangar queens or ramp
2: or
0: queens.
2: Barn finds.
0: Or barn finds.
8: That is correct.
7: Correct.
8: Yes.
7: Correct.
2: Okay. Well, I want to thank you for joining us. We've been speaking with Lisa and Matt Hutton of Airspace Auctions. Website?
7: AirspaceAuctions.com.
2: That was a stretch. This is Digital Dave.
0: And I'm Fast Eddie.
2: And this is EAA Radio.
3: Here's an interview from 2023.
4: Minutes past 12 o'clock at Squawk 1200. Farid Guillot, Paul Prydecker, 79 degrees. The sun's out. Maybe some rain will return after most of the people have gone home, but keep an eye on the sky because it's been kind of a wet period. But weekend's looking a lot better, drier, cooler.
5: It is, and actually this is my last day, you know, today. Aww. Because I'm going to on assignment for some other things starting over the weekend. But it's been good working with you. We'll do this again next year.
4: It's been exceedingly good.
5: Yeah, that's great.
4: Joining us in the studio is Kurt Seringa, who is Deputy Project Manager of Air Traffic Management at NASA. And we're going to be talking about how the future of air traffic is going to happen when there's more and more small planes in the air.
5: Kurt, I was doing a little bit of reading on the website for this, and like so many things in aviation, there's a acronym or a three-letter abbreviation, ATMX. What does that stand for?
9: Yeah, first I'll say thank you for having me. So
5: sure.
9: ATMX stands for Air Traffic Management Exploration, and that is really the project at NASA that's looking at how we do air traffic management in the future as these advanced air mobility operations are integrated into the airspace.
5: So you're certainly looking at the new entrants. So I'm thinking eVTOL, I'm thinking UAS, I'm thinking advanced air mobility and all the other possibilities that could happen. But is this also an initiative that can help current aircraft, in other words, you know, the airlines and commercial operations?
9: Yeah, it is. So we actually have separate work focused on commercial operations, and a lot of that is focused on improving the sustainability of those operations.
5: What does that mean?
9: It really means improving efficiency, making it use less fuel, more efficient routing.
5: So free flight, direct routing, that sort of thing?
9: Well, particularly more efficient routing when there's, you know, disruptions such as weather moving across the United States.
4: Because if you think about the Northeast, there's a lot of people who love to go direct, but it just never happens. They always give you certain pre-planned routes, as it were, that help air traffic control the most. And, you know, it's kind of one of those things. So kind of interesting in how do we solve the direct routing issue?
9: How do we solve the direct routing issue for commercial aviation?
4: Commercial and you know, I'm
5: even in general aviation.
4: General aviation, because sure. Sometimes you say that route is just not available. You're going to have to do the circuitous route.
9: Yeah, I'll talk briefly about how we do it for commercial aviation, and then try to bring things back to mm-hmm. advanced air mobility. So what we're really looking at is making it easier for pilots or airline dispatch to request, you know, new routes, making that process and that negotiation process electronic. And if we can do that, then it makes the system a whole lot more flexible.
5: So I read a statistic not too long ago that there are, I think, 8 times more certified or registered drones than there are powered aircraft or manned aircraft, and it's increasing. So what are the challenges when you start talking about, you know, we have the contiguous U.S., we have some defined airspace, and we have more and more entrants. What are your challenges?
9: Yeah, so there's a couple of key challenges. So probably the most notable one is that when you look at air traffic controllers, we know that they are going to be, you know, unable to control all this new drone traffic the way that they control airline traffic. So we know that we need to do something different. And NASA's been working on a concept called UTM, and that essentially uses a couple of different mechanisms to help make sure that these operations can safely coexist with each other and with other operations in the airspace.
5: It's UTM, one of those three-letter acronyms that stands for Unmanned Traffic Management?
9: That's correct.
5: Okay, that was a guess.
4: You're learning, yeah. Join the team.
9: And essentially the basis of it is that if you have these small uncrewed aircraft operators who are sharing information, such as the trajectory of these vehicles and other information about them, then you can use some automated tools to deconflict them. And then when we look at deconfliction from current operations, there's a couple of different information sources that we have available to us, right? So you can take in ADS-B information. But then we're also looking at using various sensors to see which aircraft are in the airspace so that they can take appropriate actions to avoid any, you know, general aviation aircraft or other operations.
5: Do you suspect that reduced separation minimum might be part of the solution?
9: In general, probably not. If you're talking about between all
5: yes.
9: operations,
5: yes.
9: Just between, you know, two small U.S. operations, that's probably something that's, you know, being looked at.
5: Yeah. Okay. So you've identified what some of the aircraft are. We've already kind of talked about that, but now what are the technological solutions? What are some of those, or what or could be?
9: Yeah, so I'll talk into some like high level themes, and so the first is information sharing. If you have information on, you know, what other vehicles around intend to do, then you can take that and use various algorithms to make sure that you have deconfliction between these operations. So those algorithms are kind of the second piece.
5: So I know you're not doing this just because you need a project. You're doing this because you need to integrate with the regulatory agencies. So what's the connection between NASA and the FAA to get support for this project?
9: Yeah, I'll get to that. But I think the real reason we're doing this is because we see a lot of public benefit coming from it. So when we look at advanced air mobility, we look at improvements to the mobility of people, right? Allowing them to transport themselves, you know, much more effectively, you know, across urban areas, saving them from, you know, sitting in traffic for, you know, a long time. We look at other use cases, right? So when you look at small U.S. for package delivery, I'm sure, like, have you ever, you know, had a barbecue or been working on a home improvement project and you, like, forgot an item from the store?
5: Yeah, once or twice.
9: Yeah. for me, it's every time almost.
5: Yeah.
9: But one of the things we're looking at is instead of having to, you know, pack the kids into the car, you know, go to the store, you know, find your product, drive back, could you have a small U.S. deliver that within, you know, 10 or 15 minutes, saving your barbecue, allowing you to complete your project on time?
5: What I think about, I'm of an age where, you know, if I wanted something from a catalog, I filled out an order form, I put a stamp on it, I mailed it, I waited for 2 weeks to hope I would get it. And that has all, of course, progressed to, okay, you have the delivery services doing 2 day, 1 day, same day, and now we're talking about this minute almost. It's really has changed how we think about this.
9: And when we talk about advanced air mobility, we also talk about other types of use cases. So you can use that transportation mode, right, the ability to transport, you know, packages quickly to do things such as medicine transportation. We're also looking at applying some of these technologies to firefighting to better coordinate those operations. So there's a variety of use cases outside of just improving mobility that these new operations can be used for that will benefit the public in the United States as a whole.
4: What has been driving your research? Is it, and this is not to cast blame or anything like that, but this is it a catch up or is it like, hey, we're kind of seeing this and now's the time to get ahead of it?
9: Yeah, so from an air traffic management standpoint, it's really making sure that as industry and as other groups have these new innovative ideas, that airspace management, air traffic management, is not, you know, an impediment to bringing them into the airspace. We want, you know, all of these new ideas to have a chance to move forward. And the reasons for that are, you know, some of the publicly beneficial operations I talked about before, but also just making sure that in the United States we have an industry that's, you know, leading the charge in aviation.
4: Is this a project that you sought out, or you were, say, hey, Bill, this is your project now? How did you arrive in this particular project?
9: Yeah, so my story is actually a little bit interesting. So I'll start from when I was a kid, because that's where you need to start.
4: Yeah.
5: You were born at a very early age.
9: Yeah.
4: Wanting to do air traffic management.
9: Not quite exactly. But when I was a kid, I really wanted to be a pilot. I you know, came to events like Osh, this event here, you know, AirVenture. And it really, you know, inspired me. As I got, you know, a little bit older, got into high school, I kind of started to have, you know, a lot of interest in the technology side of things and decided to go for aerospace engineering. So I did that for undergrad, got into a master's program. And at that time, my advisor said, I have a position for you over at NASA. So I went there and ended up getting hired. And the place I got hired into was the project at that time that was doing air traffic management related research. And since then, it's really, you know, stuck. There's a lot of really interesting problems involved in it, a lot of interesting research.
5: Is this initiative only for United States, or are there applications for the rest of the world?
9: Yeah, there's definitely it's a global market.
5: Yeah.
9: And we do a lot of, you know, we have a lot of conversations and collaborations with international organizations to try to make it so that as we build out this market, right, it's... you have some of that commonality built in so that you can, so a manufacturer can develop, you know, an aircraft, and service providers can develop systems that can be applicable, you know, on the international scale.
4: So ADS-B has been worked on for a long, long time. It's just one of those legendary projects within the FAA. The technology that you're working on today, was that possible, say, 5 years, 10 years? What was what was kind of the tripping point that is now it makes this more reachable?
9: I think it's really just the advancements in, you know, communications that we have, right? We now all have cell phones with access to the internet in our pocket. It's the enhancements to, like, automation. And really, you know, you look at a lot of these new aircraft, they're built on, you know, electric, you know, drivetrains, right? Electric propulsion. And so, you know, we've also seen a lot of advancements, you know, in battery technology and electric propulsion, you know, kind of driven by the automotive industry.
4: Quickly, where can people come and talk to you more about this?
9: Well, they can come to my office, I suppose. So we have some materials.
4: For this weekend only.
9: This weekend, yes. Yeah. You should stop by our NASA booth.
4: Yeah.
9: We have a lot of really fantastic you know, information there and people that are willing to talk about all sorts of activities that NASA's working on. We also brought a simulator from our lab, which has been, you know, huge hit with the kids. Mm-hmm. And you get to actually see and, you know, fly a piece of hardware that we use within our simulation ecosystem, which is actually another interesting thing to talk about. So right now... we brought one of our simulators, but we have about 20 of those within our lab at NASA, along with the various pieces of automation and aviation services that we're examining for these future advanced air mobility operations. And then in addition to that, we're linking that lab with the tech center at the FAA, which allows us to bring in their air traffic control labs and actual air traffic controllers to look at this ecosystem, right, and see how well it works before we actually bring this to, you know, reality.
4: To see the world of research and the practical world coming together, go to the NASA Pavilion. Kurt Swearinga, thank you very much.
9: Thank you.
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10: Good morning. Live from the Ron Scott Communications Center, this is From the Stand. I'm your host, Steve Buss, and this morning we will be talking with Warbird pilot Doug Rosendahl. He's well-known in the aviation community. Brian Baumhoff with the Pilot Mental Health Campaign and NASA's Deputy Director of Integrated Aviation Systems. But first, we would like to welcome Women in Aviation's President Linda Kaufman. Linda, welcome.
11: Thank you. It's just a pleasure to be here. Thank you for having me.
10: Yes, this is Wednesday. It's Women Venture Day. And Women in Aviation has been coming here for the past 30 years, ever since the organization was first put together. I remember talking with Peggy Chabrian years and years ago as it was just getting going. And now 30 years later, you're coming back. You're hosting Women Venture. Kicked it off with breakfast this morning.
11: We did. We had our breakfast this morning, and actually, Peggy Chabrian was there, so our founding board member joined us. But so, it was a wonderful breakfast. We had Elena Lewis as our keynote speaker, and Elena is president of her own company that designs and manufactures propellers.
10: Okay.
11: So she was able to come up on stage and share her story with us and how she is a woman in aviation running her own business. Is a mother. It just juggles and does it all, and it was a wonderful story. So.
10: It certainly was. And there's activities going on all day today for Women Venture, but it's also all week long.
11: Correct. So we yesterday we hosted a panel discussion at Women Venture, and we talked about breaking barriers down and how women can succeed in the aviation and aerospace world. And then today with the breakfast. But yes, so we have all sorts of activities going on, but we have so many members here. We have chapters here, and it's just a great opportunity for everybody to connect and network, and it almost feels like a family homecoming here. It's wonderful.
10: Very good. This is your first time at AirVenture.
11: Correct.
10: And so far, are you? Has there been anything that you've seen that really stands out, or is just overwhelming seeing it all?
11: I'm just blown away. Now, I spent over 30 years at United Airlines, so I've come from the big airline world, and have not had a chance to come to Oshkosh during that time that I was with United, but this is absolutely incredible. It's just the size of it. It's the it's just all the different types of aircraft, but you know what's just amazing about it? It's like a tribe of people that all love the same thing coming together. It feels like a homecoming. And everybody is just so gracious and willing to share. And if you walk up to their airplane, hey, I got to sit in the cockpit of a World War II fighter the other day. It was just like amazing.
10: Yeah.
11: So that's a very, very special event.
10: How did you end up as president of Women in Aviation?
11: Well, as I said, I was worked for United for over 30 years. When I retired from United, which was during COVID, I was president of United's operating subsidiary. What that means is I ran all the airports. I ran small airports. And I had about 63 airports that were in my region, or in my purview. But what I also did as extracurricular, because it's always been my passion, I've always supported women in aviation, at the time with United, Women at United. So I was the executive sponsor for the Women's BRG at United. I was on the Executive Diversity Council. I spoke annually at the National Diversity Council. So I was always... Okay, that never gets old.
10: Yes.
11: My career has been always supporting women, lifting women up, always making it easier for the women coming up behind me to aspire to their dreams, have access to their dreams, and actually attain those dreams. So I did retire from United, and then I got a call that they were looking for a CEO of Women in Aviation International. And I said, that's the perfect job, because I was involved with WAI when I was at United. I went to every Girls in Aviation Day at O'Hare, and United is still continues to be a really strong sponsor and supporter of WAI. So that was my original experience at WAI. So they called me. I said, well, this just makes a lot of sense.
10: That's good. And how long have you been a CEO?
11: So 2 days ago was my 6-month anniversary. And I got a flyby for that.
10: It's always fun out here.
11: I always say you have to do that all day, don't you?
10: Normally, we just get interrupted by the Ford Trimotor. It's very rare that we get an F-16 to go by, but I'm glad they had the flyby for your anniversary. Yes. Congratulations on
11: that. Yes, that was. Thank you for arranging that. I really appreciate it.
10: Let's talk a little bit about what Women in Aviation does the rest of the year. Scholarship programs that you have, as well as you have events. So let's talk a little bit about that.
11: So we have a lifetime of programs. Mm-hmm. We call it the lifetime of programs because we support girls and women throughout their entire life, their entire journey in aviation. So we start at the young age in grammar school and high school. One of our flagship events is Girls in Aviation Day, which is just coming up on September 21st. And we also host a Girls in Aviation Day at our annual conference. So girls can be inspired. They can see role models. They do STEM activities. Here we go again.
10: You mean we're not the only ones having fun today?
11: Yeah. Yeah, so we start, with inspiring young girls, showing them role models. And then we have scholarship programs for girls that are going into college or flight training. And the scholarships are not just for flight training. They're for if you want to be an engineer and a dispatcher, air traffic controller, drone pilot. There's all sorts of scholarship activities. And, in fact, our scholarship program is just about to open on August 1st. So if you're a member of WAI, you could apply for a scholarship, and we award the scholarships in December, and then we honor the scholarship recipients at our annual conference in March. So we start there. We have scholarship programs for women that are entering the workforce or going into their mid-career. We have Mentor Connect, which is a mentorship program where we use AI software to match mentors and mentees up, and it's a great way to get the more senior membership. Women that are more senior in their careers mentoring the younger women. And again, it's all about lifting women up. We have Jobs Connect. So if you're a member, you could go out to our job board for job openings. And if you're a corporate member, you could go list your job. So it's sort of like a little inside track to open positions. Our other big event happens every March, and that is our annual conference. So we'll be having our 36th annual conference in March. It'll be March 27th through 29th in Denver. And the conference is just amazing. We have keynote speakers. We have events. We have professional development. We have chapter events where chapters could get together. And I have to tell you, I've been to this, to the WAI conference throughout the years, and just the energy level is just amazing at these events. So. And then we have professional development. We also work later in the career. We partner with Harvard University. We do leadership training for emerging leaders, women that are well on their way to getting into the C-suite. So teaching them the skills and then the negotiation, communication skills. So we have all sorts of events and programs throughout a woman's lifetime. And we're continuing to add. We just recently added a speaker series. So it's a webinar that you can go on to. We have all sorts of different topics like resilience, financial planning, for those women that are just entering the workforce, resume writing tips. And we listen to our membership as to what's important to them, and then we feed that back into our webinars.
10: We're going to ask where the inspiration for this, for all of these programs came from, because when Women in Aviation first started, it was a smaller group, and we started out very small and started with a few scholarships, and it's grown and grown and grown. Yeah. And with all of these programs, and there's also corporate sponsorship that helps make it possible.
11: Correct. Oh, we would not be able to do what we do without, number one, our members.
10: Right.
11: Number one, our members. And our members are, that's who we serve. We serve our members. And so we couldn't do it without them, and we also couldn't do it without the generous support of our sponsors. So we have many corporate sponsors, and we partner with them in sponsoring some of these larger events. But that's really what it's all about. The membership, the membership is like the core of of our organization. But in order to keep adding these programs, we do rely. 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Mm-hmm. So we tell donors that you know, if, you know, get out there, if you want to be part of this and part of the mission, get out there and volunteer, support, help us. But we know, you know, everybody has busy lives. So if you don't have the time, then donate.
10: Right.
11: Because that way you could give a donation and then you could help support someone who does have the time to further the mission.
10: We can find you on the field in Building B, Booth 2041 this week. And what's the website to unlock all that WAI has?
11: WAI.org.
10: That was too easy.
11: Yes. Visit the website, and you can explore all our different programs. If you're not a member, you can become a member. 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
10: And you mentioned the scholarship applications open up August 1st.
11: Open up August 1st.
10: That's on the website as well?
11: That's on the website as well. You need to be a member, so if you're not a member and want to apply, you have to sign up. As long as you sign up as a member before October 1st, you're eligible for the scholarship. So it opens up August 1st, and it closes on October 11th.
10: All right. Sounds good. Linda Kaufman, CEO of Women in Aviation. Glad to have you here on Women Venture Day, and I'll let you go catch up with your busy activities. I'm sure this is going to be a fun-filled day. The picture at 11 o'clock this morning, right?
11: 11 o'clock, and the sun is coming out for us.
10: Beautiful day in the making.
11: Yep.
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1: That you're monitoring, even if you're not talking to air traffic control, you want to make sure that you know whose airspace you're flying through. And if you're aware of where you're at, then if there is a conflict, even if you're not talking to us, we're going to call that traffic out to you. If we are aware that there's two VFR guys out there, they're squawking 1200, and neither one of them are talking to air traffic control, we've actually gone over this in our booth this week, is we're going to be still providing the separation. We don't know who you are. We don't know your call sign, but we're going to be able to say traffic that is 10 miles away from the Lexington Airport. You have traffic 1 o'clock, 5 miles. And so that way you know that there's going to be traffic coming up ahead. And you're not going to know that if you don't have the situational awareness.
2: I'm guessing one of the recommendations that you would have for the general aviation audience, especially the VFR pilot, is to get flight following. It seems like that would be a good piece of decision making to sort of help this process out.
1: Yeah, flight following is, we want to provide a service. We don't want to really restrict aircraft. And by having a flight following, the situational awareness is going to be exponentially higher. So, and a lot of people I know, they're either afraid to talk to ACC because they're just uncomfortable doing it because it's not something they do all the time. We talked to a lot of pilots this week who they said that they just they went to an uncontrolled airport, they did all the training there, and they never got used to talking to air traffic control. And so they're nervous to call up, but we're not going to, we're people too, just call up.
2: You're some of the best people, actually. Yeah. It's a team effort, of course, to work within the National Airspace System. Terry, when we talk a little bit about people being afraid, I mean, it sounds like it's an education process, right? Do you, air traffic controllers have opportunities to educate the pilots about how to work together?
3: Yeah, I was just going to piggyback off of what Jacob was saying, that's why we're here this week, and that's one of the main things we push every year is letting pilots know we want you to request flight following. We want you to be, like you said, a part of the team. You are a part of the team. And to see the big picture, you don't know the big picture if you're not monitoring and listening to us, and you don't know what somebody else is doing unless you're, but if you talk to us and you get that flight following, we can keep everybody on the same page. So absolutely.
4: Does your phraseology have to be perfect?
3: Negative. No. And honestly, that's even... if we pick that up as a controller, that's what we're trained to do, right? And we pick that up, then we're going to take that extra effort and time to take care of you even better, probably, to make sure, because we can tell you're probably not as well-versed on the frequency like some of the other pilots.
4: I'm an airline pilot, and I'm not afraid to say student pilot.
3: Absolutely, 100% all the time.
4: I do need to talk about your flair, because I think that you might be giving Nick a run for your money. So, those of you who are watching the video feed, this is why we do this. They're having a flare contest among their group, and I think that Tara, you may have.
3: I'm actually losing. I need
4: really?
3: Help. Yes, I need help at the NACA booth. Come bring Tara some bling. Yes.
4: How has the situational awareness been on the arrival feeds in here? Have you been talking to some of your brethren who are assigned to the tower?
3: So I actually have a couple of friends that are there, and they said that some of the people that I've talked to, it's been pretty busy and the numbers are great this year. Mm-hmm. And I don't think it's anything that they haven't seen in the past, but it's always, a sight to see. I don't really think that I can speak to what mm-hmm. they've been seeing, though.
4: What's a good way for someone to kind of mimic what you have to do in the tower or in the radar room as far as drawing that 3D picture while they're in the airplane to work on that essay?
3: I think that's a better question for you. That's what I'm curious about. What mm-hmm. what are you looking at, and what do you see, and what do you need from me to help you get that full picture?
1: I would say mm-hmm. that whenever y'all are in the air, when we're painting pictures, we're all just regurgitating whatever the pilots are seeing. So if you give us a good picture of what's going on, it's almost usually verbatim what we've related to y'all. So if you relate it, however it would be easiest for y'all to hear the information, you relay it that way, and that's what everybody else is going to hear.
2: And, of course, there's a technological impact to all this, too. I mean, not too long ago, we didn't have ADS-B. I was flying when LORAN was actually a big thing, and then, that migrated to GPS and now ADS-B. Has that really been a game changer for this relationship?
3: Oh, I love ADS-B. You know how awesome.

0: system it is to just go, oh, that's that guy out there. And just, I can give a call in the blind for those who don't want to get the flight following. Or if sometimes we talk too fast, sometimes y'all talk too fast. And I'll just catch a couple of the numbers. I can click that and get that full call sign quick and easy.
1: Yep.
2: So, I'm glad to hear that.
3: Hear back, read back issues. Been in the training environment for a long time, and we talk about hearback, readback issues. Some people have the feeling, I think, that they have to say every word that you said to them with the punctuation marks included precisely. What do you really care about in a clearance? What is it, just read back the numbers, those sorts of things? Is that what we're looking for?
4: Well, whenever it's a clearance, yeah, usually I would like to hear the whole clearance to make sure it's all there if you're getting an IFR clearance. Once you're in the air and you're flying, we want to hear whenever you have the right altitude. Mm-hmm. We're looking for that. If you're on the ground getting ready to depart, making sure that you have your hold short instructions, those are mandatory. So we want to make it. You might hear air traffic control say 3 or 4 times, hold short of any particular runway, because we need to hear that readback.
3: You need to hear that.
4: Because if we're giving a hold short instruction, there's a reason. There's probably aircraft that's landing. So we need to make sure that we get those. And lastly, is any runway assignments or any control instructions.
3: Speaking of ground operations, I mean, you can have situational awareness problems on the ground just as easily as you can in the air. I mean, I've taxied in O'Hare before. I know what that's like. What are the capabilities of TRACONs? Do they all of them have the ability to see the traffic on the ground on their scopes?
4: No, on the ground, we're not going to see aircraft, not in the TRACON. Working at an up-down. There are some facilities that have a ground radar for the tower. For the TRACON, that we're not going to know that you're, mm-hmm. you know, anything that's going on there.
3: Okay. So it's really a tower function.
4: Yeah, it is a tower function. Yeah.
3: Okay.
4: Right.
2: I was kind of interested in when someone's calling up, and can you tell that they may not be able to kind of figure out or they're overwhelmed?
0: Absolutely. Yeah. We pick up on that. I think we're really good at picking up on that. And something just to continue with what you were talking about, situational awareness on the ground and things we need to improve on is when we talk about safe, orderly, and expeditious, sometimes the safest thing is to slow down. Get your bearings, ask, say again, and trust but verify.
3: Sure.
0: I love telling my pilots, trust but verify, and my trainees, my controllers, because that's what we do. And in order so that there's not that wrong surface landing or you don't turn on the wrong runway or the wrong taxiway, take a minute and make sure that you've gotten everything you need.
2: One of the things that Paul and I have worked together in the training environment quite a bit, and one of the things we always say, build time. And I think pilots sometimes feel like there is no slowing down because you've asked them to do this or that. How can you assure us?
0: So are you asking, like, what can you do for...
2: Yeah. It's okay to ask for more time.
0: Yes. We talked about this week in our classes. Stand by. Mm-hmm. If a pilot asks a controller to stand by, that makes everybody take a pause. That's a great word to use. Or say again. Mm-hmm. Just that easily.
3: And sometimes I've had controllers say stand by to me because I think I'm the only one out in the sky, right?
2: Yeah.
3: So, yeah, of course, every pilot
2: thinks sky.
3: So. Yeah, of course. What about your own recurrent training? Is it, what's the frequency for recurrent training for controllers?
4: Oh, we do training. We do lots of recurrent training throughout, like in-house in our individual facilities on areas that we identify. And then we also have recurrent training that is done twice annually, so we have a current training that
3: so that's
4: we would accomplish.
3: Regulatory, I suppose.
4: Oh, well, we're going to be doing it with FAA at least twice a year.
3: Yeah.
2: And I found that certain facilities are once again having outreach and tours again.
0: Yes,
2: and
0: now it's awesome that we're getting back to that.
2: Yeah.
0: Yes.
2: And so there's chances just to kind of commiserate with
0: the
2: controllers.
0: Everybody listening, go visit your air traffic control towers. We want to see you. Let's put some faces to those voices.
3: And there's also employment opportunities, I know.
4: Yep.
3: Because you're trying to cover the shortage of controllers.
0: Yes, should be some hirings going on, hopefully soon.
2: And to stop in and see the National Air Traffic Controllers Association and the people and the professionals that work there, where are you at in the field?
4: We're right under the tower, so if you just look for the tower, you can see it pretty from anywhere.
2: It's one of the easiest wayfindings.
4: Yep.
2: Well, Tara, I hope that you win the flare contest.
0: So do I.
2: And when is that? Concluding on Sunday?
0: Yes, sir.
2: Okay, there's going to be some sort of pageant to see who is the winner. Our guests have been Tara Zack and Jacob Elmer. They are both air traffic controllers talking about situational awareness in controlled airspace. Ball, it's been great working with you this year.
3: You as well, Fareed. We'll look forward to doing it next year.
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5: Ladies and gentlemen, my name is Connie Bolin. I'm the founder and now the chairman of Warbirds in Review, and this continues to grow every year. And one of the reasons it does is because you enjoy being here. You support us. But another reason is the number of volunteers. I came up at the last minute. I was in the air show briefing, and I see my crew is going, wow, we made it again. Mike Wagnon and all the other alley cats. We call them the alley cats. They work very, very hard all week to shuffle all these airplanes in and out. They are just one set of the volunteers that make this happen for all of you. Again, we thank you for your support. The aircraft owners that bring their aircraft. You'll meet Jim Lawrence here in just a few minutes. Jim owns this bird dog here. He happens to live in the Atlanta area, not too far from where I live. Jim said he was going to sell his airplane. Don't you love all this airplane noise? Jim said he was going to sell his airplane, but then when I asked him if he'd be part of Warbirds in Review this year, he said, well, that means I can't sell my airplane right now, right? So that's what it means to a lot of these people to be a part of Warbirds in Review. They restore and preserve these aircraft in tribute to our veterans, and this gives us an opportunity to invite those veterans and to invite you to hear about the airplanes. So that's an honor for us to be able to do that. The Scott's Miracle-Gro Company is the sustaining sponsor for Warbirds in Review, so our hat's off to Jim Hagedorn, CEO of Scott's Miracle-Gro, who owns the Old Crow P-51. He had to leave to go back to work today, so I'm pleased to tell you that that's why I was in the air show briefing. Jim has to go to work today, so I get to fly his airplane this afternoon. Somebody has to do it. Scott's Miracle-Gro Company, so you know why. They mean a lot to me, but in addition to allowing me to fly his airplane, he's a huge supporter of our veterans, so we thank them. Ron and Diane Fagan of Fagan Fighters World War II Museum in Granite Falls, Minnesota, they are big supporters. Jelly Belly Candy sponsored our Doolittle program yesterday. So to all of our sponsors and our many volunteers, aircraft owners, and this UH-60 here that came to support our program, the Madison Guard. So our active military is also a big part of what we do. And if I could have you direct your attention to the Jumbotron, we have an intro video for this program.

0: It is impossible to imagine what fighting in combat is like unless we have actually done that. Two more of our country's heroes are with us today to share their experiences fighting in seven different conflicts, from Vietnam to Iraq and Afghanistan. Jim Lawrence is a retired Marine captain. He's also a retired naval aviator, rank of commander. And he is a retired Air Force lieutenant colonel. Only he can explain all of that. He has over 35,000 flight hours, 7,700 in single-seat aircraft, three combat tours flying over Laos, North and South Vietnam, then Bosnia and Afghanistan. His first carrier landing, or TRAP, as naval aviators call it, was flying the Navy T-2B jet trainer at age 19. Among his aircraft, the Navy F-8 Crusader, the A-4 Skyhawk, and the O-1 Bird Dog, all in combat before he turned 22. Then came the A-7 Corsair and the A-10 Warthog over Bosnia, and the King Air 350 over Afghanistan. He retired from Western and Delta as a captain after 35 years with the airlines. Michael Durant is a retired Chief Warrant Officer 4 Army Aviator. Over 22 years active duty, he flew 150 medevac missions in the UH-1 Huey and UH-60 helicopters, then air assault missions assigned to the 101st Aviation Battalion at Fort Campbell, Kentucky. He participated in combat Operation Prime Chance to protect American-flagged oil tankers in the Persian Gulf, Operation Just Cause, the U.S. invasion of Panama, and Operation Desert Storm, where he was the first helicopter pilot to engage a Scud missile launcher. Flying with the 160th Special Operations Regiment, SOAR, on October 3, 1993, he was the second Black Hawk helicopter to crash in Mogadishu, Somalia, where he was seriously injured and taken prisoner. He was released after 11 days in captivity. His three crewmates and two Army snipers were killed trying to fight off hostile Somalis. Durant retired with 3,700 flight hours, 1,400 of those hours on night goggles. He wrote a New York Times bestseller, In the Company of Heroes, about his career and his experiences in Somalia. In 2008, Durant was inducted into the Army Aviation Hall of Fame. Both gentlemen are highly decorated. Jim Lawrence, Distinguished Flying Cross, 36 Air Medals, 2 Single Mission Medals, and many, many more. Michael Durant, Distinguished Flying Cross with Oak Leaf Cluster, Bronze Star with V Device, the Purple Heart, 3 Air Medals, the POW Medal, and many, many more.
1: Ladies and gentlemen, David Hartman.
0: Thank you all very much. Please welcome Jim Lawrence and Michael Durant. Jim.
2: Sir.
0: Oh, God, don't call me sir. Darn. You just heard it. You're a Marine. And I'd heard, you know, once you're a Marine, you're always a Marine. But you retired from the Marines and became a naval officer and aviator. And then you retired from Marine Corps and became an Air Force pilot. Now, what was this all about, Jim?
2: I just couldn't keep a steady job.
0: Michael, he missed Army aviation. I mean, how hurt are your feelings?
3: It's not over yet. I mean, maybe he's saving the best for last.
0: Right. Jim, start us off, would you? In all your flying, start with, what, the A-4 in Vietnam?
2: Yes, sir. We had, when I got my wings, we went overseas, deployed to Chu Lai, Vietnam. And I was assigned, I was a young lieutenant, 21 years old. And I was assigned to VMA 211 out of Chu Lai, and was flying combat missions there. And then they asked for volunteers to go to the bird dog as a fact, and being 21, I figured, you know, what could possibly go wrong? And so I volunteered to go be a FAC. So that's
4: so you went from flying A4 at 400 or 500 miles an hour to flying a bird dog at what, 90 miles an hour?
2: On a good day.
4: On a good day? So what does that really say about you? I mean,
2: that I'm a really slow learner.
4: Tell me about the bird dog missions.
2: The bird dog mission was probably one of the more rewarding because we were working with our ground troops in heavy contact, as you know, Michael certainly understands. And our mission in the bird dog was to find the bad guys, well, depending on which side you're on, and which was usually not very difficult. And we would work with our ground troops. We would then identify the targets, bring in fighters. Because we were fighter pilots, we knew the capabilities of the aircraft. We knew the ordnance because we had been doing it. And I love it. Anyway, then we would control the tactical fighters. We controlled F-4 Phantoms, A-4 Skyhawks, F-100s, and we controlled naval gunfire off of the battleship New Jersey. I controlled her about a dozen times in the Newport News cruiser, and then Marine and Army artillery. So,
4: how often were you shot at? I mean, how dangerous is that flying at that altitude?
2: So well, it got pretty sporting every now and then, but probably I would say 90% of our missions we took ground fire. In fact, the names on the side of my airplane are my squadron mates who were shot down and killed in action while we were flying the bird dog. We could only fly it for 6 months because the loss rate was so high. So that's as memorial to my buddies that didn't come home.
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7: 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Our radio archive dates back to 2004, and we play a few historical interviews from that archive every hour. So occasionally you'll hear a bit of history that has changed since it originally happened. Maybe a federal official who's gone to another job, a future product that turned out not to be, or a company that's no longer in business. We'll always tell you which year the interview was recorded before it plays. So don't be thrown off when you hear from FAA Administrator Blakey or the proposed Eclipse 400 single-engine jet. Aviation's always changing, and EAA Radio streams those programs from the past to make you smile when you recall that that was one of the years you came to Oshkosh.
8: And we headed south today for a beautiful afternoon in the Fun Fly Zone, what we used to call ultralights, but now it's the Fun Fly Zone because there's other things here as well, not just ultralights. Tim Bogenhagen is the manager of a number of things for EAA, one of them being this area during AirVenture Week. Tim, what else do you do for EAA?
9: Well, during the week, staff liaison, so I'm the staff person that is privileged to work with all the volunteers in the Fun Fly Zone, where the ultralights, light planes, home-built rotorcraft, hot air balloons, and Twilight Flight Fest operate off the grass runway. Throughout the rest of the year, then, I do the EAA webinar program, Hints for Home Builder video program, flying clubs, and also everything about ultralights and light sport aircraft.
8: All right, let's talk real quick, just a review, because, we always have new listeners. What defines an ultralight?
9: Ultralights are defined by FAR, Federal Aviation Regulation, Part 103, and they define it as a single-seat vehicle. Okay, as a vehicle, we aren't required to have pilot certificates, medical certificate, or registration. So as a vehicle, we're required and limited to one seat. Maximum empty weight can't exceed 254 pounds. Max fuel capacity can't exceed 5 gallons. Full power flight speed can't be more than 55 knots. Power off stall speed can't exceed 24 knots.
8: Okay. And those are for the actual aircraft, or does that encompass everything in ultralights, the rotorcraft, the powered parachutes, is everything?
9: Yeah, the one exception is unpowered ultralights. So hang gliders, paragliders that don't have an engine, they're restricted to 155 pounds empty weight. But all the powered ultralights all comply with that same limitation. So that includes little airplanes, fixed-wing airplanes, powered parachutes, powered paramotors, helicopters, weight shift trikes, hot air balloons, you name it, multi-rotor copters like we're seeing nowadays being developed. So there is no restriction on the category type of aircraft.
8: Okay, great, which is why we see so much diversity down here in the Fun Fly Zone. Now, there are some things that happen down here that are extremely popular, not only just the displays and your vendors down here, because you have your own vendor area, but you do a cool thing down here at night. Tell us about the Night Flight Fest.
9: When the airport closes at 8 p.m., the air show team from Air Show Central come down here and operate Twilight Flight Fest, which is an air show, basically, on the grass runway down here, where we have STOL planes doing STOL demonstrations, STOL being short takeoff and landing. So you got these big airplanes being able to take off and land in a very short distance. We have hot powered paramotors down here. There's a six-man team called Arrhythmia that comes in here and does a demonstration of powered paramotors. RC airplanes are down here, all lit up at night now, doing aerobatics and different 3D type maneuvers. And I think we even get some sky dumpers going in there every now and then.
8: Oh yeah, I saw some. I saw some people falling out of the sky just the other day. For your Flight Fest down here.
9: Oh yeah,
8: and. Normally, the crowds are huge because this is kind of the time, you know, people go back to camp, have a quick dinner, what have you, and then they head over here, and it's quite the crowd that you gather here and a lot of fun activities. This is Friday already. How many more of those shows do we have?
9: We're doing tonight, and then that'll be it. Friday night is it, because Saturday night is an air show on the main runway.
8: Sure.
9: Yep.
8: So, if you want to get down and see the Fun Flight Fest, if you're on grounds and you haven't made it down here, do get down, because it is one of those things that you really must see for an AirVenture experience. So, we're going to talk to a couple of different people today during the program about your area, just like all the other areas. So, you know, I love to come down and visit you guys because the atmosphere down here is so folksy and like homesy down here.
9: Laid back.
8: Yeah. Little, you know, you go to Warbirds and it's pretty intense.
9: We're just having fun.
8: That's right. You go to Warbirds, it's intense. You go to, you know, you go to Vintage and it's a different vibe. You know, everywhere has its unique vibe. This has that homey, down home vibe. Down on the farm, we used to have a sign down here that said.
9: Right. Well, we operate out of a barn, which was a horse barn at one time before EAA expanded to the south and grew into it.
8: Yeah. I know there's some plans. Are they far enough along where you're able to talk about them for ultralight in the future?
9: We are looking at places and possibilities for expanding the area because it's so popular down there. We're getting so much activity. We're kind of outgrowing the space. So we're kind of early on in the stage of kind of developing plans for expanding, but nothing to share right now.
8: Okay, great. Well, we have a future to look forward to. It keeps getting bigger every year, which is always a concern, and have to make plans to grow with the activity. So with that in mind, this area takes a lot of effort to put together every year, and you're the staff liaison, but really the whole thing is run by volunteers.
9: It really is. All done by volunteers. It's amazing.
8: And every area, actually, of Air Venture. Air Venture is comprised of about 5,000-plus volunteers every year that make this show happen. And, well, I'm a volunteer myself. But you have other volunteers down here, and sometimes you have generations of volunteers, as do all the venues. Tell us a little bit about your volunteer program down here.
9: We just got a wonderful community of volunteers in the ultralight area. And, you know, parents bring their kids, and kids grow up, and then they have kids, and they bring their kids here. And the next thing you know, you got three generations of volunteers here at EAA. And standing with us is representatives of three generations of volunteers. So we're just so thankful and just love our volunteers so much. And I know they love each other, and that's why they keep coming back, three generations worth, because of the community and the family that we create down here and the volunteers that they create.
8: It's like a family summer camp. Yeah, really, in reality. So we're going to talk to a couple of them. We have Katie, we have Piper, and we have Maddie here. Let's start with Katie. Katie, you're 17. You're the oldest one of the group. How long have you been coming to EAA?
10: I have been coming since I was 10, I believe, 10 and a half.
8: So 7 years.
10: Yes, I just love it here.
8: And tell us what you do as a volunteer here in the Fun Fly Zone.
10: As a volunteer, I am doing more of the cash register stuff. I just recently started doing bracelets and just getting people checked in, which has been really, really fun. And I just enjoy the environment.
8: Yeah, well, and there's a lot to do in here because you got Tim. You sell shirts. You sell merchandise.
9: Inside the barn, we have a regular gift shop and a gift store. Mm-hmm. Shirts, you know, jackets, pins, hats, cups, mugs, candy. You know, crackers, soda, candies, ice cream. You know, anything you could want maybe as a snack.
8: So, Katie, when you say you run the register, you mean you're working in the gift shop and helping out in there?
10: Yes. Yes.
8: Okay, great. How about your Oshkosh sisters here, not your real sisters. Let's go to you, Piper, because you're the youngest. You're 12. What do you do to volunteer here?
11: I usually help with the party stuff with my mom.
8: Party stuff. Well, okay. Yeah. So your mom's in charge of parties.
11: Yes.
8: That's the most important job down here. You know that, right? And how about you, Maddie? Maddie is 15, and what do you do to volunteer here in the Fun Fly Zone?
12: I also work the cash register, but it's mainly for concessions, and if they need my help, I would also help in merchandise.
8: Okay, and concessions, what do you sell in concessions?
12: So we have ice cream, waters, Gatorades, teas, unsweetened, and lemonade, sodas, and now we just have like the sandwich type.
8: Okay.
12: Things we just got in today, and we also have milk, and we also have cereal and sunscreen if they need it.
8: I would imagine donuts. The ice cream is pretty popular this week.
12: Yes. It's also donuts as well.
8: Donuts in the morning, huh?
9: Coffee, yes. And donuts. Coffee, the Ultralight Barn is legendary for coffee and donuts in the morning, isn't it?
12: Yes.
8: All right. Well, gals, thanks for talking to us. Tim, numbers. Everywhere we've been this week, it was front-loaded. In other words, we arrive on Wednesday, pre-convention. Normally, Thursday is a light showing. Friday, Saturday, they really start to come in. I know a lot of the other venues were where they are normally on Monday by Saturday. Did that also appear down here in the Fun Fly Zone?
9: We started early. Yeah, we had arrivals. We had our first arrival on Thursday, which was earlier than normal. And it just kept flowing in from there. Looking out in front of us here, we have more airplanes than I've seen in several years. So tremendous turnout this year.
8: Yeah. And you know, every single venue here is reporting the same thing. Matter of fact, they were being challenged to find parking by Sunday for a lot of rivals. So I know that I start in Vintage on Monday every year, and we're here on Friday. But I can tell you that Vintage is very much looking forward to occupying your space in the future.
9: It'll give them more area to park.
8: Give them more parking area, when we expand.
9: Yeah.
8: So, yep, it's happening every year. It gets a little earlier.
9: Get bigger and bigger. Yeah.
8: Bigger and bigger. Tim, we're going to take a break, and when we come back, we're going to chat with Dan Johnson, who is everything LSA, Ultralight, the man on the field in the know, and we're going to chat a little bit about Mosaic, too, because that's new and exciting. J-Mont G, we're on the fly. We are down at the Fun Fly Zone. 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
17: Wow, EAA Radio Air Venture 2022. Today we have Mark Cook. He is the editor-in-chief of Kipplanes magazine, which you all know from the newsstand. Kipplanes is iconic. Welcome, Mark, and welcome to Air Venture.
16: So one of the things happening this week that's kind of a big deal is the introduction of the RV-15. You know a little bit about this, I understand.
18: I do. We had the great good fortune to work with Vans on a backgrounder story, working with them and getting information from them. And actually, Paul Dye and I spent some time with the engineering staff early on in the development, offering sort of, I hate to say our opinion on things, but they showed us some of the things they're working on and asked our thoughts on it. You know, we had agreed, obviously, on an agreement to not spill the beans, but we were offered inside access, so to speak, to the process and what they wanted to do with the airplane, where they wanted to take the company, and sort of what kind of engineering resources they were willing to put to it. And really, it's one of the few times in my experience we've had an opportunity to kind of get a peek behind the curtain and to see how the process works. And I won't use the going to the sausage factory thing. Oh, wait, sorry, I just did. But it's really a fascinating story. And to get to where they had decided what the configuration of the airplane would be, how they were going to put it together, and what process they would follow, I think really makes a fascinating story.
17: It is a radical departure for Vans to go with a high wing. What happened there?
18: They recognized the growth of the backcountry aircraft industry, especially in kits. Some airports you can't, you know, walk three rows without banging into a Cub Crafter. So they recognize that there's a demand for a high-end, high-value airplane that has really good backcountry performance. And I think they recognize, well, I know they recognize the a hole in the market in a sense that the Cubs are really good airplanes, and I call them Cub-alikes because they all kind of fit together. But they're really good airplanes for what they want to do, but they're not particularly fast airplanes. It's one of the limitations of the design. And they said, we really have an opportunity to build an airplane that is, let's say, 90% of the stall characteristics and the, you know, all that stuff, but with significantly better overall performance, so we can do it in a Vans way. And I think they recognized correctly, in my opinion, this hole in the market and said, let's dive into it. Because it's a good place for us to be. We've kind of grown out of the existing categories that we're really good at. How many more two-seat or four-seat airplanes do they need to build? And this is an opportunity for us to expand our market share and to take a lot of the engineering expertise they've developed and apply it to a completely new configuration.
17: So what we've got here from what you're describing to me is a fast but load hauling can land on a short grass strip airplane?
18: I think it's more than that. I think, and I should preface all this by saying what is being shown at AirVenture is really a somewhere between a test article and a prototype. And a lot of things could change before the kit is actually produced. It could have more wing, it could have less wing, it could have a different tail, it could have a lot of configuration changes. And, you know, they set a design goal, put it in the computer, and it's spat out, this is what you need for X, Y, and Z. Now they're flying the airplane, and candidly, they're finding a few things. It's like, okay, we thought that would be okay, and we want to improve this, or we want to change that. So when, you know, you look at all that in totality, there's a lot of things that are going to be moving in this airplane. So they're trying to find sort of the best balance. And again, they want to find something that's reasonably fast, because a 100-knot airplane in the West takes you a long time to get across the West, right? And you need, and if it's slow, you need a lot of fuel, and that's becomes heavy, and then there you go.
16: What about from the builder's perspective? If you've wanted to or have already built an RV before, do you have a sense of what this experience is going to be like for them, and did you provide input about that?
18: I think basically the RV15 is going to be very familiar to people who have built RVs before. I mean, there's only so many ways to make a metal airplane. It uses a minimal amount of fiberglass for cowlings and things like that. The interesting thing to me is the prototype here is actually a pull rivet airplane.
17: And
18: there's a discussion on, do we make it a full pull rivet airplane? Do we make it a hybrid where there's a little bit of driven rivets and some pull rivets? Do we give that option to the builder? If you're familiar and you want to build the entire thing out of driven rivets, fine, we'll sell it to you that way. I will say as a quick aside, there's some structure in the airplane that has to be driven rivets, because it's like a Cessna. Everything around the doors has to be really strong. And what we saw in the prototype is driven rivets there, things like wing spars, high strength areas like that. So, you know, that was all part of the matrix. So they're building an entirely new airplane with the wing on a different side of the airplane. And now they've got to, you know, put it together in a kit that may be completely different from what they've done before.
16: If you're just joining us, I'll reintroduce our guest. It's Mark Cook, who's the editor-in-chief of Kit Planes Magazine.
17: There are a lot of Vans aircraft out there that are going to assistance centers for the build. Can we talk a little bit with some of the problems that come along with a home builder's assistance experience sometimes? Are you comfortable talking about that?
18: Absolutely. And, you know, truthfully, this has been something going on for a long time. We've had builder assist centers. We've had hired gun builders since the very beginning, really, as the airplanes became more sophisticated, especially in the period of the early fast glass stuff. It was, I won't say prevalent, but it was definitely a part of our landscape. And it's still happening. I think what's interesting to me is you have a number of company-supported things like 2 weeks to Taxi, which is a program that is designed to distill the builder's effort way, way, way down. I think the crux of the question for me is, does the builder understand enough about the airplane when he or she is done with the airplane to be able to maintain it? And then especially the question for me is, if you haven't got that education, there's an ethical problem for me to get the repairman certificate, because that gives you the ability to do everything you can on the airplane, including sign off the condition inspection. And if you're not comfortable with that, you're not skilled with that, I think that opens us up to, you know, some possibilities where some airplanes just aren't as well maintained and well cared for, as thoughtfully cared for, as intelligently cared for as they should be.
17: I would agree with you on that. There are some really good home builder assistance programs. Let's talk about that. That if the home builder is following every chapter of the build and is really reading through it chapter verse, if they get there and they're on chapter 3, they're ready to go, they participate in chapter 3, they come back in 4 weeks, and now they're on chapter 7, but they've read chapters 4, 5, 6, they're ready for 7. Things go really well, right?
18: I would agree with that, and I think what we have to recognize is there's a tremendous amount of repetition in the airplane itself. If you are building a wing, mm-hmm. and you've driven 300 of the 5,000 rivets that are in the wing. All you really gain from doing the remainder of them is you get better at it. You have a lower loss rate, the rivets look better, but you haven't changed your fundamental education of that process. You've just gotten better at it because you've done it 9 million times now. So I think it's important that if you're going to do that, you need to have a skill set in all the major categories. And I'll give you a couple of examples here. In the Glassdoor Sportsman world, we have people who have built the metal part of the airplane. There's a steel 2-cage inside, and they're just not comfortable doing fiberglass. So they'll bring somebody in to help them do the finishing work on the fiberglass, somebody who's particularly skilled in that. And is that kind of assistance, you know, where does that fall on the ethical scale? I think it really is calling somebody in who has a specific expertise, no different really than calling an avionics shop to build myself a panel, calling an engine shop to build an engine. I don't have to build my own engine. I don't have to make a propeller out of wood. I can farm those things out. So I think strategic bringing in of skilled subcontractors, if you will, I'm completely okay with that. It's where you show up, take a picture with a part and go away and come back in 6 months, take a picture with another part, and you really don't know where that part goes in the airplane. That I personally have a problem with that.
16: Let's keep going down the same path. If there is a problem the way that it is suggested there could be, it's no one party's fault. So what's your suggestion to all the different parties involved with this to make sure that people don't slip and fall?
18: The challenge is in the way that the rules are written and the enforcement mechanism for it, which really isn't much of anything. So when you build an airplane, you have to sign an affidavit that you did the amount of work that you said you did. And the people who are not doing that are perjuring themselves. So there really hasn't been any practical downside to that. And I have to say, as an enthusiast as well as editor of the magazine, I have to look at it and say, how big is this problem? Is it really something we absolutely have to spend a lot of time fixing, or is it an educational issue, right? It's really kind of it's a very gray area, no doubt.
17: I do believe it's an educational issue for the most part. More than anything else, I think opening people's eyes so that they don't take delivery from the assistance program at the end and start the 40-hour fly off and suddenly realize that their EFA screens are going berserk because nobody calibrated them. Nobody set the warnings. Nobody did the setup protocol, that their autopilot doesn't work, quote, but actually it does work. It's never been calibrated.
16: It's just the sensors don't know where
17: they are. Yeah, exactly. Those kinds of problems that can become dangerous in the wrong hands wouldn't happen if people understood things better.
18: I agree, and I think the rub here is that the builder is ultimately responsible for the entire program. And sometimes there are gaps. You have an avionics shop that hands you a complete panel. They say, here are all the integrations, and the better avionics shop will work with you to do all the setup. But your point is well taken that you don't just bolt it into the airplane, turn the switch, and go. There's an awful lot of integration that has to take place. And for that matter, the whole flight test issue is really kind of it's long been a kind of a troublesome project for a lot of builders because there haven't been a lot of structure. Now, I give EAA a tremendous amount of credit for the flight test program and the cards and all of that stuff. And finally, we have, and I've done the project, I've worked through the cards, and it's a really beautifully formatted, understandable, bit by bit, make sure you get everything done. It's really, if you do phase one flight testing without it, I think you're really missing something. I think you run the risk of missing something important in your airplane. And especially if they can get through the changes to the regulations that allow you to have a task-based system so that you can say, I'm not just going to go fly around for 40 hours. I'm going to do my X number of tasks and be done. And because you've completed those tasks and done all the work to make sure you've remedied any problems you've found, you actually, I think, have a safer, better airplane in fewer hours. And who doesn't want that?
16: Mark Cook from Kit Planes Magazine, thanks so much for your time today and going deep on a couple of really important issues.
18: My pleasure.
16: You're listening to EAA Radio. From the EAA Radio archives, here's an interview from 2009.
19: You're listening to EAA Radio. I'm Farid Guillot. On July 7th, 1944, Bernard Harding found himself floating down under a parachute canopy after bailing out of his stricken B-24 bomber over eastern Germany. He landed in a field near Klein Quinstedt, Germany, and was captured immediately by local townspeople. he was held in the cellar of a farmhouse for about an hour with other American airmen from downed planes. It was there that he buried the wings off of his uniform to conceal his rank. Last month, Harding returned to that village to search for his wings, after his stepson, Peter Kelly, encouraged him to go. 65 years later, a warmer reception awaited Harding as his family spent time searching for those buried wings.
20: Three farmers there, two with pitchforks and one with a gun, before I even got my parachute taken off. So they were right there, so I had no chance to evade or anything.
19: And where did they hold you?
20: Well, they took me to a farmhouse and told me, in fact, it was a young German boy about 15 or 16 that he could speak some English. So he told me to go down in the cellar, which I did, in the farmhouse. And when I got down there, there were two other young men already there. So anyway, we and then after a little while, they came in with a two-wheeled cart, a horse-drawn, and there was a body of an airman on that whose parachute hadn't opened or tangled up or something. So he died when he hit the ground. So we laid him on the ground, and then a little while later, another one came in, but he had been wounded. He had taken a 20-millimeter shell through his thigh, and luckily it missed a bone, but he was in kind of pain with that. So on the parachute harness, we had a first aid kit, and in that kit there was a small syringe of morphine. So we gave that to him. We injected it, so he was out of pain from then on. But then probably an hour later, a van came with two German drivers, and they put us in the van and took us to the air base at Halberstadt in Germany. And then there was probably 100 men they had rounded up, and later on we were put on the train and taken down to Frankfurt for interrogation. And after we were there for a couple of days, we went to the temporary camp and then sent up to Bath, Germany, up on the Baltic Sea, the Stalagluft 1, and that's where we stayed for the duration of the war.
19: So when you first got to that farmhouse, there were two other airmen that were there. Were they American airmen?
20: Oh, yeah. They're from our group. Yeah, oh, yeah. I didn't know them because they were on different crews. Yes, they were already there. They had been picked up.
19: And you were on the way to or back from your target that day?
20: We had already dropped the bombs, and we were on the way back, yes.
19: Mm-hmm. To England or to another base?
20: No, to England, yes. Mm-hmm.
19: One of the reasons why this story is so compelling is that so many years later, just earlier this month, you were back in Germany looking for a very cherished item.
20: That's right.
19: So the time that you were in the cellar, you had a chance to bury your wings in the cellar there?
20: Oh, yeah, sure. We were down there probably an hour or more.
19: And you buried the wings, and you were hoping to come back and get them someday.
20: Well, I had never thought about it over the years, but then my stepson, who lives in Fairbanks, Alaska, he got interested in the story, and he says, hey, I've been to Germany three or four times, and I've been to Ireland. So he says, hey, why don't we take a trip over there? So he's the one that really started it. Hey, I said, well, it might be fun to go.
19: The reason that you buried the wings, was that to de-identify yourself, or maybe because you thought you'd come back?
20: No, I didn't want the civilians to know what position I held in the airplane. So that's the reason I hid them, and so I didn't want to be identified.
19: And when you went back there, who did you meet?
20: Well, we had been in correspondence with a young doctor over there, Dr. Uli. Before we got over there, he had interviewed a number of people, some of them the older ones that were around at the time. He was able to establish four houses that they thought might have been the ones, you know. But after 65 years, you know, memories kind of fade. So anyway, we went in the houses, but they didn't. One of them didn't seem to be the right one. Anyway, I ended up not finding the wings, but no big deal.
19: When you arrived in the area, did anything look familiar?
20: Not a bit. No, not a bit.
19: What conversations did you have with the townspeople? Anybody there from the time that you were there?
20: Oh, yes. And most all of them, there was a number of men that were teenagers at the time. And they had a lot of questions, and I had questions, and we, you know, back and forth. The one boy that had taken the bracelet off of the dead M, and he kept that for 65 years, he asked if I would get it back to some of the family of the young man, and I said, well, we would. So, in fact, 2 days ago, my stepson in Alaska, he lives in Fairbanks, and he took down to the airman's sister, who is 87 years old, down in Anchorage, and he gave it to her 2 days ago.
19: Thank you for your time.
20: Yeah, well, it's my pleasure to talk with you, sir. I hope you can do it again sometime.
19: You're listening to EAA Radio.
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8: Fun Fly Zone. There's a wayfaring tower. It's blue. You just go south down the flight line, and you keep going south until you see that big wayfaring tower. Make a right turn. There's a barn, a big red barn. It's been here forever, and it is the headquarters, really, of the Fun Fly Zone here. And then lots of displays, lots of vendors, and all kinds of fun over by the Ultralight Runway, too. In this segment, we're going to talk to Dan Johnson. Dan, welcome. Thanks for joining us. Tell us a little bit about your involvement in the light sport community.
1: Oh, it goes back about 100 years, so everybody sit down. It's going to take a while. No, I'm kidding about that. It's not going to take that long at all. I've been the head of the Light Aircraft Manufacturers Association for 20 years now, and that group has been very instrumental in moving forward the subject of Mosaic. And in my other hat to wear, I'm an aviation journalist, and I report exclusively on light sport aircraft, kit aircraft that sport pilots can build and fly, and ultralight aircraft. So arguably, the Fun Fly Zone is my favorite area of all of Oshkosh, although I'm an airplane nut like the rest of us here, so you can't feed me too much of this stuff.
8: Well, and I remember when light sport was brand new, you and I would meet up doing the show in all kinds of different places because they really couldn't
1: figure out. They were
8: all over. Yeah, they were everywhere. They couldn't figure out, well, was it a this or is it a that? And I think most of it's down here now, except
1: no,
8: the stuff that's
1: no, not
8: in
1: really.
8: The home
1: it's
8: built
1: still
8: area.
1: All over. It's all over, all the way from the what used to be the North Aircraft Display Area, which is now a little bit south of where it used to be. But they're all over there. They're all over the main aircraft display. They're all over here. They're at the seaplane base. You can't get rid of us, I guess. So that's a good thing. That's a good thing.
8: Well, you're pretty hard to find, so it's nice of you to come down and meet us down here in the Fun Fly Zone.
1: If I'm a moving target, I don't get shot so often. So
8: yeah, that's right. So you're a journalist, and I actually subscribe to your page.
1: Thank you.
8: And you have some really good information. Why don't you ping that real quick so people know where to find you?
1: You bet. You bet. ByDanJohnson.com is the website. That's B-Y and my name, DanJohnson.com. However, in the next couple of months, that's going to be changing because I've had another big event in my life. I have sold my website brand and all my content to Flying Magazine.
8: Oh, wow,
1: and they are going to take that and go to the moon with it. They've been buying up other magazines as well. They're really trying to create a great big tent. But the man behind the whole organization is an LSA guy.
8: Okay.
1: He owns two of them. So this is for real, and I think they're going to keep that content there for a long time, and that gives me a lot of pleasure. And I'm working busily with them for many more months yet, so it basically doesn't look any different to people, but it's gone out to a much wider audience, and that's exciting.
8: And you're going to obviously be a contributor.
1: Oh, yeah, absolutely. Yeah. It's still all me for now. But
8: and your website will start point to come in.
1: Absolutely,
8: so,
1: right.
8: Yeah.
1: So we're going to be affordableaviation.com after that.
8: Okay.
1: Because, you know, after I'm long gone, what's By Dan Johnson about?
8: Yeah, right.
1: So Affordable Aviation spells it out.
8: So tell us about what's happening in the LSA community. There's some – we'll talk about Mosaic in a second. That's a big one for
1: LSA.
8: and the experimental and light sport community.
1: May I touch on some new airplanes I found here?
8: Yeah.
1: Because, you know, you don't always come to these events. You'll often find many, many wonderful improvements, incremental improvements, stuff along the way that make the product better. But there are several new airplanes here that I've not seen or we've not seen in a long time, and they're back under a revised program now. So just this will not hit everybody, by the way. I'm sorry if I leave somebody out here. Not my intention. But let's just start off with the first aircraft I looked at was Skyranger, which used to be here many years ago. It's back. It's a very affordable airplane. That's big for me. The second airplane I looked at was the Safari XL, all the way here from South Africa, halfway around the world. Very exciting bush plane, made for Africa, Bush. The next airplane that I looked at was something called Freedom. And if that's not a great name, I don't know what is, especially since the company is American Aircraft. So the aircraft is American Freedom. I mean, who can't love that?
8: Yeah, right.
1: Then I looked at the Jenny up in the North Aircraft Display Area. Beautiful job of recreating a World War I airplane that you can build in just 500 hours and for very modest cost, in the air for modest cost. That's exciting.
8: I bet it flies a lot better than the original Jenny.
1: Well, I'm told it flies. I haven't flown it yet, but I'm told it flies very nicely.
8: I've flown the original Jenny.
1: I heard they were a bit of a handful,
8: yeah,
1: I was told.
8: It is.
1: I think that's probably being kind, but I'm told this one flies much better. It looks like it. It's three-quarter scale, but it's done really, really well. So, home builders, you got to go have a look at that thing. Well, everybody needs to go have a look at it. It's just beautiful. And then there's some more down here. There's a new Hawk out here. The Nano Gyro that made a big splash here 2 years ago is back, and they're having quite a sales run. And, gosh, I just can't remember them all, and we don't have time for them all. But that's exciting that there are so many. And then one other contrast is there's a whole bunch of anniversaries this year.
8: Oh, there is.
1: 30 years, 40 years, 45 years, and 70 for EAA. So congratulations to all those companies and organizations.
8: Let's talk about Mosaic.
1: Let's go to Mosaic.
8: So Mosaic, let's tell the listeners what it is, first of all.
1: Okay, Mosaic is it's a new regulation that will update and greatly expand the LSA, the SPLSA rule. That's how most people abbreviate it. Sport pilot is the certificate. Light sport aircraft is the aircraft. Both things are changing quite a bit, but let's focus on the aircraft side in our limited time. They just exploded this thing for us. We, LAMA, started going to them back in 2014 on the 10th anniversary of LSA saying, look, we think we've done a pretty good job now. We've done it for 10 years. We think there's

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1: Like we've been hearing all along. In fact, it's all controlled beautifully. I think they made a brilliant decision with this. 54 knots clean stall speed.
2: Well, that covers a lot of aircraft.
1: That covers a lot of aircraft. It'll cover 172, no problem. 170, I was talking to a fella. I said, oh, yeah, no problem, you'll fit. Some 182s will fit, not all.
2: Oh,
1: there's
2: the original
1: couple
2: light
1: that are one
2: straight
1: or two
2: tails,
1: over that. Even a modern-day one is only a couple of knots over that, so they're close, and maybe comments will change that. But my guess is they probably drew a pretty hard line at 54 knots. But anyway, that's a nice – but one reason why it's so good is it's easily enforced. They had complicated formulas before and other ways of doing it. How are you going to keep up with that? How do you know that people are actually doing it? How do they know they're doing it? Stall? Pretty easy. Yeah. You can find that out in a POH, and then you know you got it or not. So beside that, though, more seats, yes, up to four seats, not flown by a sport pilot. They can fly the four-seat aircraft, but only with one other person in it beside themselves.
2: Okay.
1: A private pilot can fly that same aircraft with four seats full, but then they'll need some other credential, of course. But they also gave us retractable gear, constant speed props, 250-knot max speed, way
2: wow.
1: more than anybody expected, but that's the number up to 10,000 feet. And they said, why not these fellas? So, we're in there as well. Gosh, I'm kind of drawing a blank here now on the rest of them, but it just goes on and on. Helicopters, turbine, gyros are finally approved, and there's much more than that. I'm going to have to go study the thing. I've been through all 318 pages, but
2: it's 318 pages is way ahead of
1: most
2: people.
1: I've been through all of them, but I did not absorb every word by a long shot.
2: Of course not, because it came out just before everything.
1: Right, as we were all coming up here. I mean, it was great. It was great timing, but it was lousy timing because all the people that need to read this and study it,
2: They
1: came here, yeah.
2: Yeah, they're busy.
1: But a lot of my readers, oh, man, they are digging down into this thing, and FAA is going to have a lot of comments, but most of them, I think, will be very, very complimentary because while they may ask for this or that, we'll all recognize FAA did great.
2: Yeah.
1: Well, that's about as short a summary as I can do on it.
2: To pick it apart just a little bit, so this is going to affect every community, really. You touched on certificated aircraft. The home built community, the kit community, where I was on Wednesday, is very excited about the possibilities.
1: Them too.
2: Here.
1: Okay, great.
2: And they're actually holding off on some of their announcements for the future improvements to the kits until they really dig into this, because if they can make a four seat airplane under sport pilot, under light sport, they just open the doors to a much greater community of people.
1: I agree. I mean, this has, and for the Warbird guys, there's a whole bunch of stuff in here. The one thing that's not in here anymore, drones, or what drones is a generic term for multicopters.
2: Well, it's going to have its own.
1: Yeah, it was just too complicated, too new. It was slowing the whole thing down. They took it out, and boom, we got the deal we got, and the community, I would say, is overwhelmingly satisfied with it so far.
2: Excellent. Where can somebody look at the Mosaic rules?
1: Well, if you go to my website, you can find it in a lot of places, but I made it pretty easy. So if you go to bydanjohnson.com, you'll have to go down a few articles now because some Oshkosh stuff has pushed it down.
2: Sure.
1: But it's there, and you can find it, or just type in Mosaic in the search bar. There is a PDF. You can download the whole thing, or you can read it on screen, whatever you like. Every bit of it is there, and I'll have continued analysis as I go along.
2: That's awesome. Dan, thanks for all you do for this community. I mean, without you as a resource, a lot of this would get lost. And I know a lot of fellow pilots and enthusiasts do follow your page for very valuable information on stuff that may be hard to find. And some of the light sports stuff from Europe and Eastern Europe is coming in a big way.
1: Yes.
2: And some exciting airplanes. I've been looking at them. They're just, a lot of them are much more affordable than trying to get into something like Legacy or.
1: But, all those guys that are concerned with, but even $150,000 is still too much, now you can look at a used 172. Or you will be able to when the rule comes out. So it's very exciting, and I want to say thanks back to EAA and EAA Radio. You've been very faithful to cover this area, and EAA, of course, a wonderful organization. I'm just a messenger. I just bring the news to people. There's a lot of other people that deserve a lot of credit, all the ASTM guys, all these manufacturers, many volunteering to write these standards. There's way too many to count, but there's a lot of other people. I'm just a

0: guy with a bullhorn.
1: Wow. Well, and it's a good bullhorn. Dan Johnson,
2: <And it's> loud.
1: Thank you very much for joining us today on EA Radio and On the Fly. I appreciate your time.
0: My pleasure. Very good to be with you, Jeff.
1: J-Mont G, we are down in the Fun Fly Zone. We're on the fly. Come down and check out this area before you leave AirVenture for sure. And we're going to take a break. We'll be right back with a lot more. 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
4: Anything can be great, but will it be?
5: anything can be great except us.
4: No, anyway. This is Digital Dave.
5: And I'm Fast Eddie.
4: And we're joined by Mr. Mark Scheuer of PS Engineering, who make audio panels.
6: Correct.
4: Audio. Say it with me. Audio.
5: Audio. It says it on his shirt. It says sound quality.
4: Yep.
6: And sound engineering.
4: Very good. Now, you got a show-and-tell piece here for us. What is that?
6: Well, we won't be able to show much, but we sure can tell about it.
4: There you go.
5: Well, just hold it up to the microphone. They'll look into the speaker.
4: Right.
7: Can you give a close-up on this, please?
4: Yes, there it is.
7: This is our PMA 450 that we received FAA certification last Thursday.
4: Wow.
7: Cutting it close.
4: Yeah.
7: But we had already planned on introducing it at Sun and Fun, or at Oshkosh. Sorry.
4: Wrong station.
7: Wrong station. And the 450 is a combination of a couple of years of working with the United States Air Force. They have a program where they want to license technology for commercial applications, and we were fortunate enough to been selected. And what this was originally designed for was for fighter pilots, because they are inundated with a lot of different comm signals. So they patented and they called it multi-talker. Multi-talker allows the pilot to place the comm audio in different positions of the aviation headset.
4: Okay, like fading, panning left and right kind of thing.
7: It's like panning, but the Air Force patented the phasing of these audio signals using digital signal processing. And not only does it position the audio in various places in your stereo headsets, but the audio crispness of these comm radios is improved from the radio itself.
4: So they're doing a little enhancement there. Now let's talk about audio panels in general. I mean, audio panels used to be just your headphones and maybe the radio, the comm radio. What are they like today? You got so many more inputs or what?
7: Well, yeah. We've been doing this for 29 years, and when we started, we just made intercoms back in 85 through, today. But in 1997, it was really clear that we needed to bring in the intercom into the audio panel. And then you get a lot of synergistic capabilities when the intercom is integrated in the audio panel, such as the split mode capability where a pilot can be on one comm, the co-pilot can be on a separate comm to help offload the workload in the aircraft.
4: Home builder guys, though, we want our iPods. We want our MP3s.
7: Well, that's one of the things that the PMA 450 does really well on. We have Bluetooth interface where you can stream music or hook up your iPhone for telephone calls. And the PMA 450 has an enhanced set of capabilities with the Bluetooth when compared to our PMA 8000 BT, which was our launch product some 5 years ago with the Bluetooth module. This will give you caller ID, so you'll know if someone's calling you and who they are. It also allows you to change the telephone volume in real time, and you can turn side tone on and off for the telephone right from the front panel. That's one of the things I really want to highlight, is that the PMA 450 not only is providing what we call Intelli audio, again, that's the technology that we license from the Air Force, which allows the pilot to place comm audios in various positions in the stereo headset. But more importantly, or as important, I should say, because Intelli audio is awfully important to us, is the user interface. As these audio panels do more and more, they can get complicated to operate. So what we did is we integrated a graphics display with a three soft key approach. And this allows you to know exactly how the audio panel is set up by looking at the display. So the top is the radio, the middle row is for IntelliAudio, and the bottom row is for music. And it's very intuitive. We strive to get a lot of pilots' information or feedback as we develop the user interface. And the user interface that we originally started with and the one that we have certified are significantly different. We learned a whole lot by talking to the pilots that actually flew with this thing as we developed it.
4: Yeah, that's kind of nice to have customer feedback.
5: Well, that was one of the problems with the some of the early GPS units. They were just awful to set up, and obviously the word got out that being user friendly is a good thing. You must have spent a lot of time on that
7: and money. Did I mention money?
4: Yeah.
7: This graphics display was a custom made display for us, and so there was an investment, but we were so committed to making this audio panel easy to use that we really didn't have any other alternative. It had to be visual. And not that there's anything wrong with it. Our 8000 uses audio enunciations. And so you still know exactly how the audio panel's configured, but you have to listen to somebody. This, you just scan the display and you know exactly how this thing is set up.
4: Yeah, and it's not like you're going to change the display, the panel setup a lot while you're in flight.
7: That is correct. But one of the other things that I want to point out to the listeners here at EAA Radio, am I recovering from the sudden fun blooper?
4: Yes, you're
7: blooper?
4: Doing very well. Very well.
7: That was a blooper. The fact is, this never has to be connected to a computer. Some other audio panels, the avionics shop has to hook it up to a laptop or a PC, and then they'll do their best guess on how the pilot wants their audio panel to behave. With the PMA-450, that's a thing of a past. The pilot will set this up with using very easy user configuration menus. So for an example, there's a display timeout. If you go to the radio function and maybe you want to turn on a unswitched audio, it'll revert to the default page after a certain amount of time. Well, if you're new to the audio panel, you'd like to have that maybe 4 seconds, 5 seconds. But as you get more familiar with the actual sequence, you can turn that down to 2 seconds or shorter. The pilot can make this thing behave the way he wants. And using digital signal processing, it really is limitless on what can be routed, music, telephone. It's all done by digital signal processor.
4: Right. It's all software. The hardware is pretty simple, actually. Well, relatively.
7: Relatively.
4: You could think of back in the tube days, you wouldn't even be able to do it. But anyway.
5: That's usually the biggest part of putting something like that together is the software, writing all the code and everything.
7: Oh, yeah. The guys back at the factory will appreciate you saying that because it is a huge task because this is certified. So we had to go with all of the RTCA standards to make sure that something, if the computer would fail for whatever reason, it's not going to interrupt your communications, and indeed it will not. And because it is more software driven, the amount of testing, this is the most complex piece of avionics we've ever created, and it also is the most tested audio panel. And we just started shipping yesterday, and I have never felt more comfortable on having it right the first time as it leaves our factory, as I do with the PMA-450.
5: How long have you been working on this project?
7: Yeah, it was 2 years. And not only...
4: That's actually pretty quick.
7: Well, like you say, it's just an audio panel. But 2 years dedicated, and we also had to invest in pick-and-place machines. We have 5 of them right now, but these are fine pitch parts, so we had to make a major investment in the machine so that we can actually manufacture it.
4: So you're manufacturing those here in the U.S.?
7: Right, Lenoir City, Tennessee.
4: I'm glad to see
5: so
4: that.
5: So your whole facility with the manufacturing and programming and everything is right in-house?
7: Absolutely, from beginning to end.
4: End to end, yeah.
7: Mm-hmm.
5: How many hoops did you have to jump through with the FAA?
4: All of them.
7: Boy, these guys are quick. It's significant because there are certain tests that we cannot perform in our factory. We have to hire out a firm that has all temperature, vibration, mm-hmm. humidity, and then of course there's a drop test, and so there's a lot of hoops to go through to get this thing certified. It's so much easier if we were not to have it go into certificated aircraft. For experimental, we don't really have to do the qualifications tests, although we also want to put a quality product out to the home builders. So we we perform due diligence when we do design a product for experimental aircraft. We take just as much care, but there isn't as much documentation.
4: Not as much traceability. What's the warranty on it?
7: This is 2 years. And that's something else. Thank you for asking. Our warranty is probably the best in the industry. I might be slightly biased, but in our warranty period, if it's installed by an authorized PS Engineering dealer or a custom harness is made by our dealer, they will have their dealer call us if there's any glitches, any problems at all, and we will ship out an exchange unit that same day. And for the first year, we even pay for overnight shipping, so it's absolutely hassle-free. We'd much rather just send them a different unit so that they can decide, oh, it wasn't the hardware, I'll have to go back and dig into my harness, rather than help them troubleshoot it, spend hours on it, only to find out it wasn't the audio panel.
4: Right. It was wired wrong. That never happens.
5: No, not at all. We never do that. Well, it's an interesting product. You wouldn't happen to be giving tours of the factory now, would you?
7: We certainly do.
4: You don't really need this demo model here, do you?
7: Wait. Get that back to me.
5: I told you exactly. We're getting swag.
4: Too bad I don't have an airplane to put it in.
5: Yeah, really. Well, that's a neat unit. There's got to be a lot of integration in there. You've got to be using state-of-the-art in the electronics, and not to mention the manufacturing
4: methods. They've got a little tiny hamster in there who runs really fast, taking pieces of audio and moving it around.
7: Well, talking about integration, you know how everyone's using iPads in the cockpit? Well, the PMA450 has a USB charging port in it as well.
4: So we can charge the iPad.
7: Sure can, 10 watts.
4: Nice.
5: That's incredible. Everybody's putting USB charging docks in equipment anymore.
4: Well, except for your USB charger.
5: Yeah.
4: Anyway, thank you for joining us.
7: Thanks for having me. I enjoyed it so much last year, I had to come back.
4: Yeah, that's good.
5: We'll see you next year.
4: We have a party
7: every day. Yes, sir.
4: All right, this is Digital Dave.
5: And I'm Fast Eddie, and this is EAA Radio.
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2: 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Hello.
8: Hello again, sir. That's good to be back, and it's always fun to pop up on the radio in a different capacity than the usual sort of morning nonsense with what's-his-name and the other guy.
9: Now, Hal, you are EAA editorial, but here on the ground, you're editor-in-chief of AirVenture Today. Is that correct?
8: Or in a manner of speaking, I suppose the buck stops with me. I guess that makes me editor-in-chief of the paper. Really, we give that title to my boss, Jim Busha, who's the editor-in-chief of all of our publications. So I really am, it's more appropriate to think of me as the managing editor, but certainly the day-to-day operations are mine to manage with a ton of support from my assistant editor, Sam Olson. And when I'm not in the building, he's the editor in charge. So
9: it's a big process, though, to turn a newspaper every single day during this show. And you bring in a lot of interesting people from all over.
8: Sure.
9: To pull it off.
8: We do. We've got a mix of full-time EAA staff who work here in Oshkosh year-round. We've got some contractors who come every year for the week or the extended week, we call it. And we have some great volunteers who write for us as well. In fact, we have someone we sort of think of as a second-generation volunteer. About 10 years ago, a young woman, Abigail Olenichak, walked in when she was 12 years old with her dad and said, I would love to write for the newspaper. And we said, that's amazing. What can you do? And we sort of took her under the wing. Barb, our contractor, who's a journalism professor at UW Oshkosh, took her under her wing, and she started writing for us. And she's written for us every year. Now she's in college. And last year, she did a story on some other young people who were here. One of those young people came to her and said, well, this sounds pretty cool to write for this newspaper. How can I do it? Now she's back for her second year as a volunteer. That's Ten Lee Ong, and you can watch for her stories in the paper. So like everything else that happens during AirVenture, it is a wonderful partnership among staff and some contract help who are very much part of the family, and of course the volunteers who are the backbone of the whole thing.
2: How in the world do you decide what to cover? There are so many choices, and you have limitations in terms of how many people are writing, how much space you have to fill. You have the luxury of planning for most of the year, but then you have to be responsive when the event starts. And that whole decision-making process seems like it would be really complicated.
8: It is. It's certainly a challenge finding the right balance of content. And we push really hard to front-load as much of the planning, as much of the effort as possible. As you guys well know, you do AirVenture every year just like we do. The first thing that AirVenture does on about the Saturday, maybe the Sunday before it starts, is it looks at your plans and it laughs at them.
10: All right.
8: And after that, you do your best to sort of stay ahead and be flexible. But in terms of picking and choosing content, what those of us who have been here for a while, I've been at EA 13 years, but Barb, the journalism professor from UWO, has been working on a newspaper on the grounds every day for 26 years, mm-hmm. and even before EA was involved in producing the paper. And it's helpful to have people like that be surrounded by people like Barb who understand the depth and the breadth of the event. And from there, it's a matter of as we find stories, or as stories find us, as I'm sure you guys understand as well, it's a matter of then looking at those and figuring out balanced coverage. You know, we don't want to do all this group and none of that group and things like that. We want to spread it out, and we want a nice mix. We want some wonderful airplane stories, but the paper and then its digital counterparts are great homes for the people stories as well. And those are the ones that I think ultimately resonate and people really remember.
9: I would agree with you 100%. And you keep coming back to Barb. Barb is a very much a people story person.
8: Absolutely. And she's a fixture here. And I'm absolutely blessed to rely on her. And then she is sort of the de facto lead for Abigail and Tenley that I mentioned that are the younger volunteers who have come in. So they tend to work with her on the stories, and then she puts them into our funnel and off we go. And it's a fantastic process, and I have no idea what I would do. I mean, there's nobody in this building that we're talking in right now that's not indispensable. But I certainly have no idea what I would do without Barb.
9: Production. Let's talk production here, because that's another place that's really interesting about newspapers, and it's got to happen 24/7 this week to really pull it off. And you're managing all of this, which means you don't get a lot of sleep, Hal.
8: You're starting to make me really nervous. That's so very true. Yeah, but honestly, we have a group of designers that do the layout, and then we've got copy editors that they take the raw words, whether it's written by me or by my assistant editor, Sam, or our terrific publication intern, Aaron Henze. You know, those words come in, and it's always a good, strong start. By the time they've gone through copy editing, we know that they are very nicely polished, but it's still a Word document at that point. Then it goes to design, and I sit in awe of what they are able to do, and in particular, how quickly they're able to do it. I hope as people look at the newspaper this year, I want you to understand that these designers, the three of them put together, if you added their ages, they were only slightly older than me, and none of them have done a newspaper before at all. One of them, Erica Horst, who's in the role of sort of the lead designer on the newspaper, has taken over Sport Aviation Magazine as of a few months ago and does an absolutely fantastic job. What blows my mind is that normally when you're in production of any kind of endeavor like this, sometimes you could choose between quality and speed. You know, you can have one, but not always the other. And Erica, along with Amanda Hollander and Brenda Wheeler, who's the design intern supporting Erica and Amanda, the three of them do both. and I don't understand how. And they do it with a smile. They do it with, frankly, with a work ethic that just makes you feel great about their whole generation.
2: Hal, the newspaper business has taken hard hits in recent years.
8: Sure.
2: And there are a lot of tabloids, that's the size of the newspaper that AirVenture Today is, that have gone out of business. I'm awfully glad that we still have an AirVenture Today on paper. I can't imagine the event without it. But it's not the only way that you publish the paper as well. So talk about that whole process of thinking about the role of the paper newspaper in a situation like this and how you stretch that out to meet other needs.
8: Sure. So basically, I mean, on the sort of nuts and bolts production level, every story that comes in, we have a field in our project management tool, and we just define, is this print only? Is it for to go in print, and is it also a web story, or is it more of a narrative story that would go in the paper and on our blog, or is it something that's not going in the paper, something that's digital? So we've got a big funnel, and all the content is coming through that, and then we're making the call sort of line by line about what's going to go where. You certainly will see a lot of the stories in the newspaper also go to the web or to our blog, and that's just to enhance the reach and make it available to more people. And in addition, at the end of every day, we archive the entire paper, and sort of there's a digital replica of the paper that is then uploaded so people can consume it that way itself. But it's interesting to me because, as you said, there are certainly a lot of newspapers that have gone by the wayside, and certainly when you look at numbers, people consume most of their content digitally. You know, we are very much creatures of tradition at EAA, and we care about the legacy and the history, and so there is something meaningful, I think, about having that tangible newspaper in your hand. But I'll say, you know, every year we look around and somebody in a meeting, we have to ask the question, okay, does it still make sense to do it on paper? Everybody in print media needs to sort of look at that, and we look at it, and, you know, we look at the numbers and the effort, and surprisingly, it's still an absolute no-brainer. It's not a tough decision for us. Paper and ink prices have gone up like crazy, like absolutely like mad, but we have found that it still just makes sense in every sense of the word to go paper and print.
9: And I love that Sport Aviation comes to my house every month, too.
8: And that's another thing, and that's there's always challenges there. Paper and ink are tough, and prices have escalated like you wouldn't believe.
9: And postage.
8: And postage and everything else has gone crazy price-wise. But we're very, when it comes to Sport Aviation Magazine, we are so blessed and so privileged in so many different ways. But being that the magazine is a membership journal and is something that, isn't necessarily out there having to compete on whatever newsstands are left out there in the world. Now, granted, we take a lot of pride in the magazine, and any one of us would say that we could compete. You know, we'll put our magazine up there against any other in GA and proudly and in a friendly way. But as a membership journal, we live and die by some different rules, and we're very, very, very, very lucky. And I would love to think that 100 years from now you'd still be getting Sport Aviation on paper at your house, but who knows? Maybe there won't be paper in 100 years.
9: There'll be paper. There will be some version of paper, and it might be digital, but there'll be paper.
8: There'll be something tangible to hold.
9: There'll be something tangible to do. We have been speaking with Hal Bryan, who is with EAA Editorial, and you've seen his stuff everywhere, whether the name was on it or not. Hal is the managing editor of AirVenture Today here at AirVenture 2022.
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10: This is Digital Dave.
11: And I'm Fast Eddie.
10: And who do we have with us?
11: We have Lieutenant Colonel Trevor Boswell, courtesy of our friends at NORAD.
10: Our NORAD, our friends? Is NORAD our friend?
12: We're always your friend, yes, sir.
10: Especially when they're waving high at you from that F-16 right next to you. So you're from the civilian education training program.
13: That's right. Yes, sir. Yeah, we come out to air shows around the country and try to help general aviation pilots understand what temporary flight restrictions are, or TFRs. And then if the worst were to happen and for some reason they find themselves intercepted by one of our friends up in the skies, how to hopefully handle that in a healthy and responsible way to a good conclusion.
10: Well, yes. Don't piss them off.
11: Yeah, here's my question. These TFRs, they've been in effect since what, 2001? We started this program?
13: It's been around for a while.
10: Yeah.
13: Yeah, I don't know exactly when the start date was. You'd have to ask our friends at the FAA for that specific information. But our part of the TFR process is really when they say, hey, we need some help defending this airspace. And typically that's for the president or the Super Bowl or major events like those. We have some asset in there that we need defended and have the ability to respond to. So we will help with those ones. But not all TFRs have us in support of them.
10: We'd just like to assure you that these missiles locked on you are our normal greeting procedure.
11: Yeah, really.
10: And welcome.
11: Don't worry, they're friendly.
10: That's yeah. Right. Yeah.
11: Well, now, you mentioned that you're not defending all of the TFRs. This would include, you said presidential major events, but not necessarily, say, weather-related disasters like what we had happen down in Texas. There was a no-fly zone established there.
13: Uh-huh. Yeah, so the temporary flight restriction structure is pretty similar around the United States and Canada. They call them flight restricted areas instead of temporary flight restrictions, but otherwise they are effectively the same thing. And for the purposes of why that airspace exists, it's there to keep people out. And there's a reason that that airspace needs to be free and clear of non-emergency service personnel, whether it's wildfire response and aerial tankers there dropping retardant on the ground, or it's for disaster response for helicopters to be unobstructed or unmolested by general aviation pilots potentially flying through that. That's the whole point of why that airspace is there. For some of the things that are on the ground, like the president or like those major sporting events, we want to make sure that obviously dense population centers or VIP situations, they have the ability to be defended because that's not quite the same as a wildfire. And so we will allocate resources accordingly to those sites. And that could be from airplanes sitting on ground alert at a base relatively close to that and able to meet the time response requirements. Or if it's too far away or we just need more immediate response actions, they might be in an airborne patrol overhead with a refueling tanker.
10: Are you guys involved in handling drone incursions?
13: Not specifically, no.
10: They're too small for you guys.
13: They're not necessarily too small, but again, we just don't know kind of what's going on with those and what they're really trying to do, but also the size of the drone themselves is not necessarily as big as a Cessna. There are some that are, but typically for the folks that are flying those remote controlled ones that you get for Christmas, and those are really small, right? And so we're not really going to have anything to do with those specifically, but we do have ground assets on the or we have assets on the ground that are designed for that close in kind of immediate response that are located near the thing that we are protecting. And so for a TFR, it's a 30-mile ring, and then inside of that is a 10-mile ring. So in between 10 and 30 miles, everybody can go fly through it. You just have a few procedures you need to follow there, right? You got a transponder code that you need to be squawking. You need to be on your approved flight plan and have it actively filed. And then you have two-way radio communication with ATC in that local area to clear you in and whatnot. Some airports are located in that band as well. And if you're taking off, you need to have that two-way radio communication before you take off. Otherwise, inside the 10-mile ring at the center point, nobody's supposed to be going in that one.
10: Right.
13: And that's the one where we have the additional assets on the ground that are there to assist and help.
10: Yeah, we live in southeastern Pennsylvania.
13: Okay, yeah.
10: And whenever President Biden came home for the weekend, the TFR extended all the way out over my house and beyond.
13: Sure.
10: So it was interesting to see how quiet the skies got.
13: Yeah, it does make quite a bit of a difference. And those are the ones that are kind of, we call them standing TFRs. They're not always active, but everybody knows exactly where they're located.
10: Right.
13: And for those ones, those are the ones that almost cause more problems because people don't check the NOTAMs. They get used to them, all right? And human nature is, hey, it's just there and it's, who knows what's going on, but they don't check the NOTAMs. They don't check the weather. They don't do the basic pre-flight planning that we're asking them and why we're here, re-encouraging them from when they're, when back in the day when they're getting their pilot's license, you learned all the basic flight planning stuff. We're asking them to go back to the basics and really re-energize that mentality of, hey, let's check all the basic stuff, and that's going to keep us safe, or the most safe, and provide us the most awareness.
11: You would think that with technology being what it is, you know, everybody's got a smartphone, iPad, or similar device, you would think that this would be easier than ever to do.
13: Well, you know, you can lead a horse to water, but you can't make him drink, right?
10: You can't make him play the piano, yeah.
13: They've got all these tools and assets and resources available to them, but we still see 3 to 4 intercepts, at least initiated, every week. And at $150,000 to $200,000 every single time, you can see how that starts to add up across a year. And that's about where it's plateaued. We've really been successful at bringing that number down, but it's kind of leveled off around 3 to 4. So that's why we keep coming out here, trying to keep reaching out to that next generation of pilots and keep that, you know, mentality of proper flight planning, gaining that situation awareness. And then eventually, and like the cards that I, you know, handed out to you guys, and we have on our website, www.norad.mil/general-aviation. We tried to make it as long as humanly possible so that you guys couldn't remember it all. you can go and download that card as well. And what we try to do is we try to take all the ICAO and all the AIM procedures for intercepts and put that on there as well. So you have on one side the flight planning side, and then the other side the response to an intercept side.
11: Now, do you have a standard package of educational materials that you send to flight schools?
13: We don't send anything out necessarily. We're kind of a receive only when it comes to that. So we have people come to us and ask for either additional presentations. We've given them at FBOs and flight schools, safety days, that kind of thing around the country virtually. And then depending on where we're located, we might be able to have, you know, come out there in person and provide that. But we go to air shows that are typically general aviation focused. So AOPA events here at Air Venture. We went down to Sun and Fun. And we try to spread it out as much as humanly possible so that we can reach that, you know, big footprint, yeah, as best as able.
10: Have you had repeat offenders? One pilot that consistently never checks and keeps on busting airspace.
13: We like to call it a good one-time free air show, right? Yeah. So if you do it once, you know, things happen out there, right? It could be a medical event, could be you lose your radios or go, you know, total electrical failure or something like that. Those are outside of your control. And then there's the human factor of like, hey, there's bad weather. I took a left. I should have taken a right. Something along those lines. And we'll probably give you one as long as it's kind of an innocent mistake. But again, we expect you to learn from your mistakes, and we expect you to do the things that you're supposed to do every single time you go fly. So a second time, I don't think we have too many repeat offenders.
10: Good.
13: The lessons are usually learned pretty well.
10: Yeah, ingrained, burned in, is that the phrase?
13: Something like that, yes, sir.
11: I was going to say an F-16 off your wing is quite a YouTube moment.
10: Oh, I can imagine.
13: We like to call it a significant emotional event.
10: Yeah.
13: To see one of those on your wing is going to be shocking.
10: Yeah, that's a brown pants moment.
11: That would be brown pants moment.
13: Yeah, and so that's, you know, the other thing we like to emphasize, again, safety is paramount through all of these things. And what we don't want you to do is anything that is outside the norm, whether that's operational limits or flight characteristics for the aircraft you're flying. We don't want you to do anything that would be putting yourself and the aircraft that you're flying in a place that you wouldn't normally find yourself. So remain predictable. Do all your normal procedures. Don't try to go too fast. Don't try to go too slow. And just, again, follow the fighter's instructions. The first thing we ask is you switch over to guard. If you see that fighter off your wing, switch to 121.5 and look and try to talk to them. Wave, acknowledge their presence, and start that conversation to help de-escalate the situation. And what we're ultimately going to try to do is get you pointed to an airport. But first and foremost, we're going to get you away from the thing we're trying to protect. Okay. So if we can get you away from the thing we're trying to protect, that's the first step to success. The second is, hey, we're going to get you put on the ground. You might talk to somebody for a little bit. Could be the FBI. Could be local law enforcement. Could be Secret Service. It just depends on who's physically capable to be there. And then from there, that should hopefully de-escalate the situation. You're going to answer some questions, and depending on how egregious the situation was, you might have a fine or potentially a decertification. But beyond that, hopefully everybody gets to fly again another day.
10: And I guess the conversation starter line, hey, y'all, you going to Washington too? It's probably not a good one.
13: Yeah, just usually not good. They're not as sarcastic or as funny in those moments, you know.
11: No, usually they're pretty down to earth and they're a little upset with you.
13: They're a little straightforward, yeah. That's exactly right.
10: Well, the pilot's probably like, you know, I was watching the game, and now I'm up here. You know, really? Come on.
13: That's right. But we, so we're here like we are every year, just providing that education, that outreach to the general aviation pilots. If anybody has any questions, our booth is located in Hangar D in the International Federal Pavilion with us and a few other international agencies that are there to support the folks here, the visitors here at AirVenture. And then we're given presentations that talk about all these procedures. We kind of go through step by step about the pre-flight planning, tools and assets available and resources for that, and then again the intercept procedures as well that you can see on the card, and we hand those out to everybody also.
10: If I am intercepted, am I going to be ordered to land at an airport of your choice?
13: It is not a guarantee that you're going to have to land. Actually, probably about 85 to 90% of the time, we launch aircraft to intercept, and then magically they figure out the right frequency to be on. They talk to air traffic control. They de-escalate the situation. The intercept is terminated. The fighter never gets anywhere close to that target aircraft. And then they go on and do another training mission, and you carry on about your day, and all is right in the world. So majority of the time, if we ever initiate an intercept, again, that was that 3 to 4 times a week, maybe one out of every four, maybe, end up with an airplane next to another airplane. Okay. It's a much more rare occurrence.
11: So you have a lot of disappointed F-16 pilots out there. They're going, oh, rats.
13: I mean, ultimately, no. We don't want to see you guys. We love you guys, but we don't want to see you. But if we have to, we're there. We'll be there, and we'll do the job, you know,
10: it
13: professionally.
10: It has to be stressful for you as a pilot because you just don't know what we're going to do.
13: That's right. And the whole idea of getting a person with eyeballs right next to another airplane is figuring out what's going on that airplane, because it could be an innocent mistake. Could be a solo student for the first time out there, has no clue. We just don't know until we get eyeballs out there.
10: Right. Yeah. Well, let's hope we never meet on purpose, except here.
11: Certainly avoiding that.
13: That's right. That's right.
10: Yes, yeah. Sir. Well, I want to thank you for joining us. We've been speaking with Lieutenant Colonel Trevor Boswell from NORAD. Say it with me. NORAD.
13: Thank you both so much for having us again. We appreciate it.
10: You got it.
11: Have a good day.
10: This is Digital Dave.
11: I'm Fast Eddie.
10: And this is EAA Radio.
3: Here's a classic interview from 2010.
11: What kind of condition was your airplane in when you landed?
10: I'm
11: glad you asked that question. We're missing.
10: Yeah, how many wing spars were bent?
14: Okay, of course, the 86 has a cambered wing. It's going back about 35 degrees.
10: Right, swept wing.
14: All right, swept wing. So when I didn't pay that much attention to the aircraft. It was maybe slightly luggage, but I didn't realize it at the time. When I got back and pulled into the hard stand, my crew chief climbed up on the ladder and said, "Lieutenant, what the hell have you done to this airplane?" I didn't know what he was talking about. And so he pointed back at the wings, and they were just like a washboard. They were
11: ripples.
14: Yeah. Rivets missing. Some panels of the skin were missing.
10: Wow.
14: And the airplane got me back without any problem.
11: Well, North American was known for building sturdy birds.
10: I'm sure they got a phone call off to you.
14: Well, they put the airplane on a barge and shipped it back to Japan for rear echelon maintenance for replacement of the wing. And I happened to go back about a month or so later, and I saw the aircraft. And I happened to talk to the guy that one of the North American reps, and he says, "Some stupid idiot pulled 13.5 G's."
10: Nice.
14: So I told him, I says, "That's okay, buddy." He says, "Because I'm that stupid idiot."
11: That's a testament, though, because that airplane was built to take nowhere near that kind of stress.
14: Well, it was the aircraft itself was really designed to take more than the pilot could, which it did.
10: Yeah, but that's down around 9, not 13.
14: Nine or 10, yes.
10: All bets are off when you go into double digits.
11: Yeah, for a few seconds there, you were a North American test pilot.
14: Well, I was a test pilot, yeah.
10: That's where he was trying to get the extra money. Says, "You guys owe me."
11: They paid you so many dollars for each pop rivet, right?
14: Not hardly, no.
15: That would have been a nice one.
11: Wouldn't be enough to retire on, that's right. For sure, from what you're saying.
10: Now, let's talk about an interesting aside. Ejection seats.
14: Okay.
10: First airplane that had them.
14: Yes.
10: I understand that the thinking among pilots is they'd rather climb out of that airplane than trust that ejection seat.
14: I didn't have that feeling at all. I came close to ejecting many times. Of course, as a test pilot, you do run into that quite often. But I did not have that feeling at all. I was trained to use the ejection seat, and that was no problem at all. I've never had to use it, but I came close several times.
5: Did you ever know of anybody that did punch out of an 86?
14: Oh, yes. There were several guys that did punch out, and they didn't have any problems. Put their foot in the stirrups, pull up the handle, and you're gone. That's it.
10: Well, I understand that the early seats, though, were a very hard shock on your back. I mean, it was more of an explosion launching you than
14: it
10: a general
14: acceleration. It is. You've got a 20-millimeter shell that pushes you out of the aircraft. So, in the equivalent of a 20-millimeter shell, and so you pop right out pretty fast.
5: What did you think of your first flight in the F-86?
14: Well, my first flight was at O'Hare Field, which was just out of Chicago, and there were three of us that finished at a transition, and we all shut down the airport, really, because it was in the wintertime, or close to wintertime, and we all ran off, hit the ice on the runways, and all of us, all three of us, went off on different runways at different times, and so one guy shut down one runway, the other guy shut down the other runway, and I was the last one. I came in and shut down the third runway.
10: Oh, they loved you guys.
14: Oh, they loved us, yeah.
5: No kidding.
10: They probably had you shoveling snow for the next 6 months.
5: Well, the F-86 had a couple of quirks to it, and one of them was at high speeds, aileron reversal, the wing would twist.
14: Yeah, no, you did not have that particularly in the E10s. The E10 had beautifully constructed aircraft, and I had no problems whatever with the E10 at all. The E10 was you could go as fast as you wanted. I got up to transonic airspeed, and which is you're in the transonic area just above the speed of sound, and I had control with it with no problems.
5: No, that's good, because I know I've heard stories from several people, most notably Bob Hoover, who said that in some models at the F-86 that aileron reversal would happen at higher
10: probably
5: speeds.
10: Probably the earlier models.
14: More than likely with the A's and possibly the B's.
5: Okay, so they fixed that problem.
14: But I never had any. I never got up to that type of speed in the A's or B's, but I did with the C's and E10s.
10: Now, Wilton, you went to the other end of the spectrum. You were trying to see how slow you could fly.
15: Yes. I challenged two pilots from the flying P-38s on the field with me. And I said, would you guys go up with me and see if you can get your gun sights? And said, don't shoot, please, but get your gun sights on me. And I would appreciate it. And I said, let's make it hard on me. I will meet you at 3,000 feet, which is way above my altitude for combat, and I'll meet you over the ocean where I have nothing to hide behind. And I said, you guys are combat veterans, so you know how to handle it. And I want to see what Jet Zeros are going to do when they catch me in the air. So they went up, and they were smart. They stationed themselves 2 miles apart. So the first guy gets a shot at me, and when I dodge, then the second guy gets me while I'm dodging. So I said, that's smart. And at 3,000 feet, they can dive and they can climb. And so I'm under a real handicap. But I want to see what it's like to be in a situation like that in real combat when we get to the Philippines, where we'll have JAV Zeros working. And half an hour, they never laid a finger on me. because the diving turn at 40 miles an hour, throttled back, there's no way in hell a plane doing 440 miles an hour can do anything about it.
16: Right. That's right. You're going to overshoot.
10: Yep.
15: So you're just one of them so went tight. Past me. I was going the other way, and he went past me like that. And we looked at each other, and I saluted.
10: And you humbled them, didn't you?
15: Yeah, they were bubbling over when we landed about 45 minutes later. And they came rushing out of their planes. I was already out on the runway talking to them. And they said, "We never got you inside of our gun sights. How do you do it?" I said, "Flying low and slow."
10: Yep.
15: That's it.
16: Welton, your bio here says that you had a crash landing.
15: One?
16: All right. Well, you said there's one here where you crashed behind enemy lines.
15: Yes.
16: Let's talk about that. What was that all about?
15: Yes, I always state that I was criminally assaulted while flying a mission of mercy carrying mail to our outpost on the island. And the storm was building up. And when I dropped my last bag of mail, I saw the sky was black, the sea was black, and the only way you could tell where they met was the lightning streaks stopped there.
10: Wow.
15: That's where the water is. And so I turned away from it to get on the sunny side of the island that looked just like a day in Hawaii. But there's a mountain range between us. And I'm 150 feet in the air over the mountain. And suddenly, shoo, my stomach hits my Adam's apple, and I'm looking up at trees and out at trees. I don't have 10 feet to spare on either wingtip. So the usual thing is to always make the 180-degree turn. No time, no space. So I put it on maximum climb, which is 40 miles an hour. I can hold the nose up there even though it's shuddering, and it'll still climb. And I said, "I'm going to make it." And then I saw my wheels rotating outside of the cabin, and I do not have on a J3 Cobb retractable landing gear.
10: Oh.
15: So I knew then I had hit it. And I said two words, "I'm dead."
17: Here's an interview from 2023.
1: It is a beautiful afternoon in the Fun Fly Zone, one of my favorite venues at Oshkosh. But, you know, I say that at every venue I go to because they're all my favorite. I mean, they're all so great.
18: This is your favorite place, Jeff. Come on, tell the truth.
1: My favorite place. I do love it down here. I love looking to my right, and I hear these turbine engines, and I think, oh, I'm going to see some kind of jet fly by. And it's a single-seat helicopter.
18: It's a single-seat turbine helicopter.
1: Like, okay.
18: Isn't that amazing?
1: Yeah.
18: Such variety down here. There's such cool flying machines.
1: Home-built single-engine helicopter with a turbine engine. I mean, you know, it just blows your mind.
18: It doesn't get any better than that. You need one.
1: I need one. I need one of each.
18: You
1: one
18: do.
1: One of everything.
18: Yes, I agree.
1: Okay, Tim Bogenhagen is the manager of a number of things at EAA year-round. And this week, this is his baby down here, the Fun Fly Zone. And you have organized a couple of guests to talk to us that are important to the community. What do we have up?
18: Super awesome. We got Artie Trost up next, who's on a journey that many would, I think, dream about but never undertake. But Artie has undertaken it. Artie, tell me what your journey is.
19: Well, I decided I wanted to fly the perimeter of the contiguous United States. And one way to do it was to make sure I touched down at Oshkosh on the way. So I left Oregon, my home base, flew south along the West Coast, then east along the Mexican and then, you know, the border perimeter to Florida, then north up to Maine, and then west here to Oshkosh, and here I am.
1: And people may say, well, okay, well, that's not a big deal, but we should talk about what your aircraft is, because that's a big deal.
19: It's a light sport, special light sport aircraft, an Aeroprat, which is manufactured in Ukraine. It's a two-seat, side-by-side, high-wing with a Rotax 912 100-horse engine.
1: So are you doing this journey by yourself?
19: I am not. Most of the way, I'm flying with a fellow who's also flying an Aeroprat, although he's got one that's a little bit more streamlined, faster than I. And it's really kind of neat the way it's worked out. He has a much higher risk tolerance than I do. My personal minimums are quite a bit lower than his.
1: So he follows you?
19: No, no. We split up.
1: Oh.
19: When he wants to scud run, I just say, see you tomorrow night. And it works fine. So when we left Oregon, he really wanted to fly the coast. I love flying the coast. It was marginal VFR. I don't fly marginal VFR, so I flew inland for a day. He flew the coast for a day. We met up in southern Oregon.
1: Very cool. And Artie, for our listeners, you're a gal.
19: I am.
1: Yeah. And what do you do in where you hail from, Portland or
19: well,
1: what area?
19: Well, I've lived in Oregon for 47 years, so basically that's home.
1: Okay. And what inspired you to do this journey? I mean, you've been coming here many years, correct?
19: No, actually, I've only been to Oshkosh once.
1: In the past, yeah.
18: But tell about how you got here that time.
19: Well, that time I flew a sport, light sport aircraft that's open cockpit, and I flew here in 2011. But probably what you're referring to, Tim, is I flew a Maxair Drifter, which is a experimental light sport open cockpit tail dragger to Sun and Fun, and that was a 7 weeks round trip. And I think after that, I sort of somewhere decided I was someday going to fly all the way around the United States, and
18: here you
19: finally
18: are.
19: It happened. Right?
18: Someday is now.
19: That's right.
18: When did you leave Portland? Like, what date did you leave
19: Portland?
18: Oh,
19: I left on Wednesday, June 14th.
18: June 14th.
19: And I arrived here on July 15th.
18: So a month to get there to here.
19: Right.
18: So you've been here now volunteering in the area, hanging out, having a good time.
19: Having a great time.
18: So
19: great.
18: when do you, what's after this then? What about after adventure? What's next?
19: So Dennis and I will be flying across the border, the Canadian border, to Washington, and then south back to Oregon. So we haven't yet decided on a route. I know we're going to try and stick as close as possible to the Canadian border. He really wants to see Glacier and fly over Glacier.
1: Sure.
19: I'm not as excited about that.
1: I have flown that route in low-powered aircraft, and there is a low-level route through Montana towards Kalispell there. There's a pass, and it's pretty low.
19: That's my understanding. So I bought my Aeroprat in Ohio, and Dennis volunteered to come up, and I had never flown a two-seater or a side-by-side. So he actually flew to Ohio Commercial, and we flew over the Rockies from Ohio to Oregon. And I have to tell you, it was terrifying because we did not choose a low pass.
1: Okay.
19: And we were up at like 11.5.
1: It's challenging, yeah.
19: It was so scary, so scary.
1: Well, it can be done in Montana. The thing we have to hope for, of course, is the fires. The smoke from the fires.
19: Yes.
1: They can be bad in Montana, and now all the Canadian fires and all that smoke. That would be your probably only challenge.
19: Yep. Yeah.
18: So what's your best case estimate? Like, you'll be home when?
19: You know, we're trying not to do a get-there-itis.
18: Yeah.
19: And we might spend a day or two in Glacier. That's one thing Dennis taught me, was that you don't have to just fly. And so we went in Florida. We took a day and swam with the manatees. We took a day up in upper New York and went and saw Niagara Falls. So we might just have fun on the way home. My guess is somewhere between 5 and 7 days to get back to Oregon.
1: Well, there's Yellowstone, too.
19: Exactly.
1: You know?
19: Mm-hmm.
1: Yeah. A lot of things to see on that trip.
19: Right.
18: What an
1: Devil's
18: adventure.
1: Tower.
18: How your aircraft, your LSA, has it given you any trouble?
19: I had a knock when I would get above about 8,000 feet, and it was intermittent, and I never knew what was the matter, and checked with a lot of people, and was scared, really nervous, so I was staying lower, wasn't willing to fly above 7,500, and then I stopped at South Mississippi Light Aircraft with Ronnie and Morris Smith. Morris took off the cowling, took one look and said, here's your problem, and it was an enricher valve that was put in incorrectly.
1: Oh,
19: and 180 degrees.
1: Oh, I'll do it.
19: In the wrong direction. He changed it. I haven't had a problem since.
18: Wow.
1: That's awesome. Isn't it cool to be on the road and have a community?
19: Oh, it's amazing. We've had so many people that have helped us out along the way, invite us in. my son is a police officer, and when he hears that I'm staying with complete strangers, it freaks him out. And I say, hey, they're pilots. Yeah. And most of them are EAA pilots. And he goes,
1: it's a special community.
19: He says, but that doesn't make any difference. There can be pilots that are bad people. I said, well, that may be, but I still stay
1: but
19: with them.
1: But we haven't met any of them yet,
19: exactly,
1: right? And we've been doing it for how many years?
18: Now, you're camping here. You got a tent pinched underneath your airplane, so you camp here. Was there other places along the way that you camped?
19: So we had intended to camp almost the whole way. But the heat dome was so severe that we stayed with friends or people who invited us in, or we motelled it, and we camped occasionally. As a matter of fact, in

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1: I said, my plane, it's the orange one out there, and you can see it from the FBO. He said, you're a pilot? And I said, yes, that's my plane. And he apologized profusely and said, we've been having a lot of problems with homeless. And that's what he thought I was. And as soon as he found out I was a pilot, had a plane there, he, go back to sleep. We won't bother you. It's okay. As nice as could be.
2: They probably have cameras, and they probably, you know, were reacting to that. But you know what? There's a lot of FBOs around the country that are very welcoming to people to sleep in the lobby or in their little pilot bunk room.
1: Absolutely.
2: So
1: and
2: many.
1: I have slept in a lot of FBOs. Yep.
3: So how many hours has the journey been so far for you?
1: 102.5 hours.
3: 102.5 flying hours.
1: Right.
3: Wow.
1: Mm-hmm.
2: So I guess you haven't been doing much flying in the show. You're
1: I
2: probably
1: have to be honest,
2: looking forward to a break.
1: I said I am so tired of flying that I have not moved my plane since I landed. Now I'm ready to go again. But no, I have not been doing any flying since I've been here.
2: Well, and you're under your wing, so you have nice shade part of the time.
1: That's right.
3: Mm-hmm. Well, you're an inspiration, Artie Gow. I can't say enough about you. And
1: so I will tell you, since you're too polite to ask, December 7th, I can become an official member of the United Flying Octogenarians.
3: Wow. And for those that don't know, that's 80 years old.
2: Wow.
3: You have to be 80 years old to be a member of that club.
2: Really?
1: Yes, really.
2: Okay, it's very hard to believe. You might have to show some ID.
3: Right? You're doing pretty darn good. And you are an inspiration. Yeah. Thank you so much for coming to Oshkosh and sharing it with us.
1: Yeah. Thank you for inviting me.
2: Artie, and good luck on your journey home. I hope it's a wonderful, fun, as much fun as it's been so far.
1: Thank you.
2: Should be. Tim, we're gonna take another break, and then I think we're going to talk to it's another gal, right?
3: Yeah, Elena Scott.
2: We've got a whole lineup of gals today, and you know, it's a great community for everybody, and a lot of women in aviation are choosing to do some of this fun stuff. So we're going to talk about that. J-Mont G, we're on the fly at the Fun Fly Zone. Hang on, we'll be right back. 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
2: We are on the fly, and we are very mobile. Today we're mobile at Homebuilt headquarters. And Charlie Becker is staff of the EAA and actually wears a lot of hats, but today's hat is Homebuilt. And this segment we're going to talk about pretty much everything Homebuilt, cool airplanes, things of interest here that we haven't covered already. What do you think?
5: That sounds great. In some ways, I'm probably the worst person to have this segment because I haven't really gotten around to look at a lot of stuff just yet, but I do know some of the stuff that's out here on the field. One thing, I'm going to start off with what technically is not a home build, although it is in the home builder's hangar all week, and that is, it's an ultralight. And we're hoping if the winds calm down tonight, it's going to fly. It's a jet-powered ultralight. It was brought over from Japan by a guy by the name of Kazoo. I can't pronounce his entire name, but that's what we settled on is his nickname.
2: Kazoo sounds good.
5: Yeah, so it's a thing called Open Sky, and it's based on an anime character that's extremely big over in Japan.
2: All anime is huge.
5: Where character rides this kind of flying wing, and he was inspired by that, built this aircraft. He lays down on top of the wing and uses weight shift to kind of fly the aircraft. And we're hoping that tonight, before the night air show really kicks off, that he can get a flight in. So you'll hear it if you don't see it, because it is loud.
2: So now, a couple years ago, they did have that. They in the air show, they had that the wing guy, you know. But this
5: Yes.
2: But this is
5: the
2: different.
5: Jet man. No, this is an actual aircraft. So, you know, it meets the ultralight rules. So it's very lightweight. But no, this is much. Somebody said when I watched the practice flight afterwards, somebody said they're like, well, it's like Jetman, except you can actually see it because Jetman was kind of high.
2: He
5: up
2: was like
5: tall.
2: Yeah,
5: so
2: you could hear him. But
5: this will be good. But this year we're Bert Rutan's back. In fact, I think he's getting onto the field tomorrow all day.
2: I saw Rutan get out of a Starship.
5: Yeah, he might have arrived today, but his first real full day of activities is tomorrow. Doing a number of forums. You can find those in the schedule. In fact, on Friday, we'll be doing a Homebuilt interview.

0: review with Bert, so I expect that to be kind of a huge crowd. But a number of his designs are going to be here by tomorrow, and they are supposed to do a flyby. We're going to have Boomerang, Catbird, one of the solitaire gliders that he offered plans for is parked over here, as well as long easies, very easies, and I think there's even a very Viggen. So keep your eyes open in the air show segment tomorrow. You should see some of those aircraft flying, and it could be kind of a special opportunity to see some of those aircraft that he's designed over the years, but to see them all together in a flyby could be really spectacular. The other thing I wanted to point out is we actually have a Longster that was designed by Les Long. This is an incredibly old design. It was written about in flying and glider manuals in the 30s, and a member, Stan Key, has it right outside of Humbler's Hangar, trucked it all the way out here from Washington or Oregon. I forget which, but he's standing over there. It's just like he's back at Rockford showing everybody how he designed this folding wing design. So it's a great guy. Stop by and check him out. In the Humbler's Hangar, we have Paul Dye's Subsonics that he flew out here from Nevada. Now, that jet is very fast, but it only has very short legs, so it can only go about 200 miles at a time. He said he spent more time in climb than he did in cruise. So, but that's in the Humbler's Hangar. It looks really cool. We have a bunch of Dyke Deltas this year, and by a bunch, I mean we have about four, and they're right in front of Humbler's Hangar, right over here. They're very distinctive.
1: There they are.
0: You know, with the flying, lifting body, the Delta wing, very impressive design. And we have a number of Petes that have finally showed up. The Pete and Pull Air Camper, it's always been a popular design. It is that 90th birthday of that design. So the Baby Ace and the Pete and Pull, two kind of iconic EA designs, are both now on the field. And, of course, there's a lot of the 1970s aircraft that are here. But I did want to point out, if you're looking for a specific aircraft, you know, this is probably the best place on the planet to find a specific amateur-built design, a home-built design. And if you're looking for that, feel free to come to Humbler's headquarters where we register the aircraft, and you just say, hey, trying to find out if there's a Davis on the field or there's a, you know, a Vokes plane or whatever it is. And they can look it up and print you off a list and where the rows are that they would be parked.
1: So well, no kidding. That's awesome.
0: You know, because, I mean, we're going to have 1,000 home builds that will have registered here during the week, you know, probably a little bit more than that. And so to find the one that you're looking for, you know, if you're looking for an RV, they're all over the place. But if you're looking for, a Thatcher CX-4, there might only be one or two on the field. And, you know, if you want to track them down, just visit our volunteers here at Humbler's headquarters.
1: Yeah, that's cool. Now, we were talking when we were on break about the segmented how you park. I think where we are right now, you're featuring, what, past grand champions and such things. But mainly, you have rows of like-kinded airplanes, correct?
0: Yes. Our general parking rule is that we try to park birds of a feather together because, as a general rule, you know, if you're an RV6 guy, you kind of like to park with the RV6. And if you're a Kit Fox guy, you want to meet the other Kit Fox guys. So it works out that way well, and generally the sizes are about the same then, and you can kind of get the rows right. So that works out real well, and most of the people prefer that anyway. Now, when you go home-built camping, all bets are off. It's just kind of first come, first serve, and depending on the aircraft, if it's got Tundra tires, we might, you know, there's certain areas where we can get Tundra-tired aircraft that we can't get other aircraft. So that's a little bit more scattered, but if you're coming in just to display the aircraft, then yes, as a general rule, you're going to see them together.
1: So the fun fly zone down to the south here, how does that segment out? And I'm going to ask you this because we're not going down there this year. How does segment out between the home built light sport and then the fun fly zone stuff? Otherwise known as ultralight.
0: The fun fly zone is primarily for ultralight and lighter light sport aircraft. Okay, it's a pretty short strip down there, so not, you know, most, you know, some things that are quote unquote LSAs can't even fit in there. And that's kind of the dividing line. So this year's the 35th anniversary of the Kit Fox design, and those early Kit Foxes are all down on the south end at the Fun Fly Zone. Now, you will see, you know, some amateur builds can kind of straddle the fence. So, you know, you might see a few of them down there. You might see a few of them up here. It kind of depends on their preference where they want to park.
1: Right. Yeah, I just wanted to let the listeners know where they should look. And, of course, Kit Fox has developed into, a bigger product.
0: That's
1: over
0: right.
1: The years, and Avid Flyers and all that. They're typically up here now, right?
0: Yep, that's correct.
1: Yeah.
0: Yep.
1: And then what else you feature up here? Some examples.
0: Well, I wanted to mention, so you had talked about the past grand champions and stuff like that. So right out here in where we are in front of Humbler's headquarters, we always try to reserve some special parking for the past grand champions because we know those are inspirational to people. We also have some area for 20-year-old and flying home builds, although that's more and more common these days, and also 1,000-hour or more home builds as well. Out in the campground this year, we have one RV that came over from Germany, and there's an RV9, I don't know if he's made it in yet or not, that's going to be right at Papa One and Knapp Street that has just completed an around-the-world flight in his RV9A. I believe it's an A model. And so he was going to be on display this year. Oftentimes down by the Brown Arch, we have some of the more older historic aircraft. But this year, of course, that's the 1970 aircraft to celebrate our 50 consecutive years in Oshkosh.
1: Okay, cool. I do want to ask you a little bit about programs that might be specifically for youth here in the home built area. Do you have any specific youth programs that are just for this area?
0: The main thing that we do in this area is just outside of the Humbler's Hangar and on the west side of the vendor area, we have a teen build fly area. And there are a lot of teen-based build programs out there. And they've now got, you know, a dozen or so aircraft that are already finished in flying. So we have a special area set aside for those different programs. And they have an opportunity to kind of, in a way, exhibit their aircraft together. And again, it kind of falls under that birds of a feather idea too. But that way, if you're interested in either starting a youth program or having a kid get involved in a youth program, that's definitely the place to start to find out more about that activity. And it's becoming quite popular because getting kids involved in aviation, getting them engaged with a build project has been very successful.
1: Well, you know, there's not a parent out here that loves airplanes that doesn't want their child to share that passion with them. And if there's nothing for them to do, they're going to get bored very quickly. So it's so important to have these things that when dad says, hey, do you want to go to Oshkosh again next year? The kid says, absolutely. That's what we want to inspire.
0: Correct. And we'd be making a mistake if we didn't mention Kid Venture, because there's a lot of activities up there, and they're all designed just for the kids. I mean, to the point where literally they'll have them do a mechanical project and sign off an entry in their logbook about basically towards their practical experience for becoming an A&P mechanic, you know, and they can do that at AirVenture. And the same, they have similar things for piloting up there. So that is absolutely the place that anybody with a, you know, a kid that comes to AirVenture wants to visit at least once during the week.
1: Yeah, and I, of course, we should mention, because I probably won't any other time this week, adjacent to KidVenture is the Air Academy.
0: That is correct.
1: Air Academy. There's another avenue with which to reach out to the youth, bring them in, and each of the older camps, I understand, talking to Scott Cameron, the director over there, that they plan this so that both groups get a little bit of time here on the grounds at AirVenture, and they specifically have them do certain things for inspirational reasons.
0: Absolutely. You know, it's the longest running aviation camp program in the world. Just celebrated our 35th anniversary, I think, last year. So this would be 36. It's a great experience. The kids that go through it love it. I know, you know, it's supported widely by chapters. Oftentimes the tuition is covered through the chapter network. A lot of times they'll help fund some or all of the travel for the kids to come to the camp as well. And you are correct. The ones that coincide with AirVenture Oshkosh are the ones for the older kids, young adults, really, that have a little bit more freedom so that they can enjoy everything that's going on the grounds without a little less supervision.
1: Yeah, so if you have a kid that's interested in Air Academy, they have a website. You can jump on there, and the chapters, the first place to start, I guess, probably.
0: Your local chapter is a great place to start, because if you haven't involved, you know, young adult, I mean, the chapters love to support the kids that love aviation. So you got a really good shot of support from your local chapter if you're a young adult interested in aviation.
1: Well, Charlie, thank you for hosting us down here for On the Fly for the first time. I'm sure we'll be back.
0: We'd love to have you.
1: Yeah, it'll be great. And I appreciate all your good information today. It's so nice down here. I had no idea.
0: And I can't let you go without mentioning that the coolest aircraft on the grounds is over right on the four corners, as we say, of the EA Square, and that's the one-week wonder that we built last year.
1: Oh, yeah.
0: It's back exactly where it was built. So if you helped by pulling a ribbon in that aircraft, go by, check out your name, and see it in its finished paint scheme.
1: Very cool, very cool. All right, well, that does it for On the Fly today. Tomorrow, we are over at Innovations with Dave Chamson talking about urban mobility and all kinds of cool stuff, totally different from this. Jay Monchi, On the Fly, you're listening to EAA Radio.
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3: Good morning and welcome to the Romscott Communications Center. This is From the Stand, and this morning we're going to be talking to the team behind the newly restored ME-262 jet. Get some of the latest news from NASA's return to the moon and beyond, and find out about the humanitarian mission of Samaritan's Purse. But first in the box this morning, we'll use the aerobatic term, right? Paulo Iskold. Paulo, glad to have you here at the show.
4: My pleasure. My pleasure.
3: Tell us a little bit about your background in aviation.
4: Well, I'm originally from Brazil. Mm-hmm. This is my second time on the Air Venture, but I feel it's my 30th time on the Air Venture. Because back in Brazil, when I was studying aeronautic engineer there, I used to read so many of the sport aviation magazines, Jack Cox and all of that. Inspired me so much. So in Brazil, I graduated as aeronautic engineer. I became a professor there. I built three airplanes from scratch there. Two of them holds now 9 world records. Got involved a lot with the Red Bull Air Race there. Worked for 2 or 3 teams, including Kirby Chambliss. Came back to U.S. About 10 years ago now to build my fourth airplane, a glider. Did that and got stuck in U.S. teaching aeronautic engineer here. Yeah, so that's kind of my background here. And then recently got to fly more aerobatics and develop the system that we're going to talk about it today.
3: That's right. What do you fly aerobatically?
4: I do fly Extra 300.
3: Okay.
4: Yeah, IL. Yeah.
3: Very good. Yeah. How do you like it?
4: Oh, yeah, it's my favorite airplane by far. Yeah.
3: What are the other airplanes that you built? You said you built 4 airplanes?
4: Yeah, I built 2 race planes. Mm-hmm. The first one is called the CEA-308. Doesn't have a name, just okay. A number like that. It holds 4 world records. It broke the record that belonged to the AR-5, Mike Arnold.
3: Oh, yes.
4: I still remember 1995 Sport Aviation magazine. My professor opened that magazine to me and said, hey, I think we can design an airplane to break this record. And we did, and we broke the record a few years later. Then I built an aerobatic airplane, the CA-309, flies in Brazil. And then we built Anakin. Anakin was the cover of the Experimenter. Mm-hmm. It was on the Sport Aviation magazine. And it's a 500-kilogram takeoff weight. It broke Nemesis Formula One record, John Sharp's record. Yeah. It broke Bruce Bohannon Push Galore time to climb record. And 3 other records.
3: Wow.
4: So, yeah.
3: Some pretty famous company that you've displaced from the record book.
4: Yeah, and it's cool because you become friends with them,
3: sure.
4: Is that right? Bruce just passed this year, and he became a really good friend. I still remember Kevin Murray from Sky Dynamics. He was there in Brazil with us when we broke his record, and he called Bruce on the phone and said, hey, talk to this guy here. He just broke your record. And since that day, we become really good friends. Yeah,
3: Cool. So were these designs that you created, or were they from someone else?
4: Yeah, so in my university in Brazil, we used to do those designs with students. My professor there was doing this before me, and I step on his shoes doing this. And it's kind of the same type of job I do here in the U.S. now at Cal Poly in California. Develop those projects and involve the students to give them some hands-on experience. And I was lucky enough to, and the Red Bull Air Race, I doing that with students. They're actually doing like the top-notch engineer in the world, right? They're competing head-to-head with very strong competitors. So give that opportunity to students. It's pretty awesome. That's why I love teaching.
3: Very good. You you mentioned the records and working with the Red Bull races, and that sort of led you to what we're going to talk about today with your phone app. But tell us what you did with Red Bull.
4: That's a, it's a very interesting thing because, you know, I built a race airplane with my students, then an aerobatic airplane, and then in 2006 they start Red Bull Air Race, which is race with aerobatic airplanes. I need to get involved on this, right? And I contact the South African team, and that was the first team we worked together. And initially my job was just to design modifications, aerodynamic modifications for the airplanes, wingtips, cowling, wheel pants, that type of stuff. But we very quickly realized that we will be able to create a data unit to measure what the airplane is doing and compare that with an optimum trajectory and try to tell the pilots how to fly that. And so that became my main job at the air race. We call the race engineer or the tactician. Which is a pretty strange job because, you know, building the airplanes, I'm a pilot for 25 years, but I didn't spend much time flying. I was a very mediocre pilot. But I was telling people like Paul Bonhomme and Kirby Chambliss, you're doing this wrong, and that's how you should do it. It's a very strange feeling at the first time. But that was my job there. And the system that we are going to talk today, AcroWorks, is an evolution of that system. Mm-hmm. And it was created because after the Red Bull Air Race and after Build for Airplanes, I decided it was my time to go fly and become a less mediocre pilot. And to become a less mediocre pilot, I thought, well, it would be a good idea to use the system that I'm using with Kirby to teach myself what I'm doing wrong or to be able to see what I'm doing wrong. Because in aerobatics, you're there inside the airplane, but you're actually flying for someone on the ground, either a judge or a crowd. So if you don't have that perspective from the ground, it's really hard to figure out what you're doing wrong.
3: Yeah.
4: And it's very easy to get to a bad habit that just repeating your mistake. So I kind of trickled the software that I had before, which was a very secretive software. I didn't let a lot of people see what I was doing before because of the competition. And I started to change that to adjust to my use. And then I realized, wait, I should show this to people, this version of it at least, and let people use it. So we pushed that software to a web app, and that's how we create AcroWorks, which is a combination between a hardware, which is a data unit developed by a company called Boulder Flight Systems. It's a very compact data unit, the size of a cell phone, completely self-contained, so it doesn't need external power, doesn't need anything. You literally just stick that to your airplane with Velcro, go fly. When you come back, you download the data on an SD card, and you can actually re-watch your flight from the perspective of a person on the ground. And you can imagine, with software, you can do multiple things about it.
3: Paulo Iskold is with us on the show this morning, and I've been to the website, and I saw some of the other aerobatic competitors who've put their flights up, and you're right. You look at it, and you can see it and replay it just like you're watching them from the ground. And what's been the reaction so far from the aerobatic community? I would think it's pretty good.
4: It is pretty good. You know, of course, it's a disruptive technology. So at first people was like, wait a minute, let's see how this goes. Rob Holland was the first person to use the box, and I still remember Rob had the same reaction, like, I don't know about this. I remember telling Rob, about 20 years ago, I offered this to the Red Bull Air Race community, and they were on the fence like you. And today, there is no way you can compete on that race if you don't have what we're doing. So you better take a look at least. And Rob took a look first time 2 years ago here in Oshkosh. It was the first time he flew with it. And he called back and said, man, this is amazing. And so they start to use that for other training. And yeah, community is embracing now.
3: So how can people get involved here on the site during the IAC demo that we're going to see today and tomorrow?
4: So here we're doing something one step ahead of that. We're transmitting the data via telemetry to the world. So everybody that wants to follow the show, either here in Oshkosh or anywhere around the world can go to www.acroworks, which spells acroworx.com/IAC. And during the showtime, they will be able to watch Jeff Bourbon and Britt Lincoln flying the IAC demo live on this app. And the app allows them to look at the show from the ground perspective, but also from other perspectives, try to understand the maneuvers a little bit. And the cool thing is the public will be able to score their flight. It's one single grade for the whole sequence, but we are very interested to know the difference between the perception of the general public and the IAC judge that will be scoring the flights here real time. Because the general public will understand the competition aerobatic is way harder than we think it is.
3: Oh, yes. It is amazing. And do people have to download an app or anything to do this?
4: No, nothing. Just go to the browser and it's on the internet. It's totally free. Doesn't need registration, anything. It's completely anonymous. Yep. Yesterday we did a quick test here during Jeff's show, and we had people on the line watching real life, but at the same time, let me try to understand this maneuver and just play back again.
3: Do you think this will eventually become adopted by IAC judges for them to use as well? Or maybe
4: that is
3: not
4: a great question, and you know, there are different opinions.
3: Yes.
4: I'm not in a position to decide one opinion or the other. I'm in a position to support whatever they want to do. Is that right?
3: There you go.
4: So the IAC and the aerobatic community is already telling me, hey, it would be really nice to have this. I would just go there and I develop that for them.
3: Very good.
4: We're giving it a try here. Let's see what happens.
3: Sounds good. Acroworks.com/IAC. That's acroworx.com/IAC. Paulo, good to have you here. Good to talk again, and good luck. Hopefully the demonstration in the next 2 days will go well, and you'll be all set for success with Acroworks.
4: Absolute pleasure. What a privilege to be talking to you here and doing something during the air venture. That's pretty amazing for me.
3: Good. We'll look forward to it this afternoon and tomorrow afternoon during the air show. This is From the Stand, and this is EAA Radio.
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3: Oh, joining us now from Samaritan's Purse, the big DC-8 that came in on Sunday that you see out on Boeing Plaza. Vetch is my next guest. Good to meet you, sir.
5: Thank you. It's great to be here.
3: Yeah. Now, you said this is your first time here, right?
5: It is.
3: So day one is in the books.
5: It is.
3: What's your initial impression?
5: Oh, it's fantastic. We got to see over 1,900 guests at our DC-8 yesterday, so we are so excited to be here.
3: What are you doing with the airplane? You're doing
5: tours? So we are doing tours from 9 to 5 each day, but then we're also taking you through a mock-up of our water sanitation hygiene unit, as well as a mock-up of one of our emergency field hospitals. So you get to see the entire experience of what Samaritan's Purse is all about.
3: Good. Well, tell us about the mission and the backstory to Samaritan's Purse.
5: So Samaritan's Purse was actually founded in 1970. Aviation has been a huge part of Samaritan's Purse since 1975, so we're celebrating the 50th year of aviation in Samaritan's Purse. We currently have 28 aircraft in the ministry. We are currently located in Greensboro, North Carolina, where we do the heavy airlift operation, but we also have aircraft in Wilkesboro, North Carolina, Alaska, and in Liberia, in Africa, Uganda, and Kenya. So we have aircraft all over the world to do what God calls us to do.
3: And that mission is humanitarian. So when things are not going well, that's when you show up.
5: That's right. So people like to see us, but then when they see us, there's obviously something wrong. So obviously our opportunity is to meet people at their time of need, and that's what we do. But everywhere we go with the mission to proclaim the gospel. So we want to make sure that we help people that need help, but we also want to make sure that we're meeting their spiritual need and sharing the good news of Jesus Christ with them at the same time.
3: Very good. You mentioned water purification. How does that happen with the DC-8?
5: So we actually deliver it. So we're in the delivery business. So we take the right stuff to the right place at the right time, and we've got some amazingly skilled individuals that put the equipment together so that it can work when we get it there. We have equipment that's capable of providing water for entire villages throughout the day when we arrive and they get to set up that equipment.
3: And you also mentioned the onboard surgery center?
5: Yes, sir. So we have actually three tiers, a tier one, a tier two, and a tier three. The tier three being the most complex, the largest, the most capable. They can do ICU, they can do surgeries, they can do just about anything that needs to be done at any hospital that you would see in the United States, and we get to transport that on our airplanes.
3: Very good. You, all of your missions are international, or do you do some in the States?
5: So our focus at Greensboro with the heavy airlift is typically international disaster response, but that doesn't mean that we don't fly in the United States, but that certainly is our focus.
3: Okay. And with your job, you oversee all the aviation assets.
5: The aviation assets in Greensboro, so the heavy airlift operations.
3: All right. What's your day-to-day schedule like?
5: So that's very unique because we call ourselves the Samaritan's Purse Airlift Response Center, or SPARC for short, because we respond to crisis around the world. So we really don't know what a day brings. However, when we do get the call to go into action, we have a mandate to be airborne within as little as 24 hours from the time we get that phone call. So we go from one speed to another very quickly to make sure that we are ready to go and to deliver whatever God has for us around the world.
3: So do you take care of actually making the assignments of, you know, who we need to put on the airplane, or is that handled separately?
5: So I do that. That's part of my role there as the director. We get our taskings from our headquarters. My boss is Edward Graham. He's the chief operating officer, and he will call me and tell me where we're going, and then we'll work with the projects department to tell us what we're taking, and then we put it all together and make the magic happen.
3: Great, and all within less than 24 hours.
5: If we have to, yeah. And we actually did that last year when we supported Grenada after Hurricane Beryl went through the Caribbean. The eye of the hurricane hit the island at 11 o'clock on Monday. We were there Tuesday afternoon with our first load of cargo.
3: Wow. How many different places have you been to over the years? It's probably hard to count.
5: There are a lot. In fact, we have a map on our wall when you come into our place there at Greensboro, North Carolina. Last year, as an example, we flew 18 different missions, 15 with our DC-8 and 3 with our 757. One year, we flew 42 missions to Poland to support Ukraine. So it just really depends. But we go all over the globe, wherever God sends us and wherever they want us to be.
3: Well, one of the attractions here at AirVenture this year is the DC-8. It is the last U.S.-registered DC-8 in service. Is it getting hard to find parts for that, or is it still pretty easy to keep it in the air?
5: We're able to keep it in the air by God's grace. So one of the questions I'm always asked is, if it's flying so well, why are you retiring it? And I always say it's hard to find pilots, it's hard to find spare parts, and it's hard to find simulators. There's only one left in the world in Wilmington, Ohio.
3: Okay.
5: And the plane has over 98,500 flying hours on it, and it has a service life of 100,000. So you can do the math.
3: Yeah.
5: It's about time.
3: Good. What's the difference? You mentioned getting pilots. What would be the difference between flying a DC-8 and flying 757, for example?
5: So we actually have pilots that are qualified in both. Mm-hmm. It's just the type rating that's involved.
3: Okay.
5: So we certainly have pilots that are capable of doing that. It's just the ones that have been trained on the DC-8 over the years are obviously getting harder and harder to come by. In fact, our last pilot that was just trained and sanctioned by the FAA, we were told that's the last check ride that will ever be accomplished by the FAA in a DC-8.
3: Wow. There's something to put in your logbook.
5: Yes, sir. Absolutely.
3: Now, you don't actually fly the DC-8 yourself, but you have a pretty substantial aviation background.
5: I flew for the United States Air Force, so I do have a background in heavy airlift operations. I flew the C-5 Galaxy and the KC-135 Stratotanker, so I do understand what it takes to bring it all together. I'm not currently actively flying here, but maybe someday we'll see what God has in store.
3: Oh, good. Along with the aviation assets that we're talking about, because humanitarian aviation is one of the focuses of AirVenture, what are some of the other outreaches from Samaritan's Purse?
5: So actually, it's a very diverse ministry. People probably recognize most Operation Christmas Child, which is the Christmas shoeboxes that people provide. Last year, we packed over 11,900,000 shoeboxes, if you can believe that. And the really unique thing is 3.2 million children around the world came to know the Lord through that ministry. So that's one example. Another one is disaster relief, not just the international piece that we do, responding to earthquakes, man-made disasters, war, that type of thing, but also here in the United States. For example, right now, Texas is on everybody's mind. So Samaritan's Purse was there from the beginning, helping with disaster relief, typically mucking out homes, clearing debris, things of that sort. But we like to go where God sends us, and we want to be just like the Good Samaritan in the Bible. We want to meet people in their time of need and be able to provide hope and help in Jesus' name to them.
3: Good. When you arrive at a situation, flooding in Texas, for example, or relief to the Ukraine, Is there, are you usually there for a certain amount of time, or is it, again, mission dictated by whatever's happening?
5: Yeah, it's fully dictated by the mission. When we go to a place, we don't leave until the job's done. In fact, Hurricane Helene hit western North Carolina last year, as you're probably well aware. We've started a rebuild program where we're going to build 1,000 homes. So we will be there for years. Okay. And we do the same thing in other areas. In Kentucky, we're doing a rebuild. We'll likely do one in Texas. So we try to meet not just the immediate need, but then the intermediate and then the long-term need as well.
3: Obviously, you have staff, but if you have people who are going to be on the ground for extended periods of time, I'm sure you have volunteers that are helping as well.
5: We could not do what we do without our volunteer base. They're absolutely crucial to our ministry, and there's a great way to get involved because people commonly ask, well, how can I help out? Yeah. Well, we always send them to the website. If you go to SamaritansPurse.org, there's a tab there that's called Get Involved, and you can click on that. You can help us pray. And you can certainly volunteer because we need able-bodied folks that can jump into action and help us out. In fact, typically when we show up for disaster relief within the United States, you'll see orange T-shirts. Mm-hmm. So they call them the Orange Army because people, 30, 40, 50 folks will show up at a home and just get busy and just love on those people and make sure that they understand that they do have hope, they do have help, and we're there to help them in Jesus' name.
3: Very good. You mentioned the tours of the aircraft. What other activities are surrounding the DC-8?
5: So we're there from 9 to 5 each day, and again, we're there to give a tour of everything we do, but we're also there just to talk to you. If you'd like to learn more about Samaritan's Purse, if you'd have somebody to just pray with you or talk with you, we'd love to be able to do that. So anything that we can do to meet people's needs here, that's what we're all about. The big cross on the tail, it's easy to find right there in Boeing Plaza, so we look forward to having people come by to see us.
3: Very good. What does the future hold for you?
5: So we are retiring the DC-8, as you said, at the end of this year. We are replacing it with a Boeing 767 that actually arrived in Greensboro, North Carolina, exactly 2 weeks ago. So we are bringing that online. We hope to have it online here in a few months. That'll be the replacement. And then we'll continue to go forward and take a lot of cargo wherever cargo needs to go around the world.
3: Will you also have surgery suites on the new airplane?
5: I'm sorry?
3: Will you also have surgery suites on the new airplane?
5: So the neat thing about the new airplane is right now it takes three of our DC-8s to transport a Tier 3 emergency field hospital.
3: Okay.
5: We'd be able to take the whole hospital on one airplane anywhere around the world. So it really expands our reach and our capability to respond quickly to a time of need.
3: Right. And, of course, must be some pilot training going on.
5: There is some pilot training going on. So not just pilots, but maintainers, loadmasters, you name it. Everybody's getting trained. We're making sure that we get the proper equipment because the 767 for us is a game changer. So we're excited to bring that new resource online that God gave us and see how he wants to use it.
3: Very good. Any final thoughts before we wrap up this morning?
5: I just want to thank you for the opportunity today. It's a blessing to be here. Like you said, this is my first year, so this experience is amazing. We've got a team of about 60 folks over there from Samaritan's Purse, so we would love to meet you and say hi and pray with you. So just come by and check us out.
3: All right, Vetch, very good to have you here. Good luck with Samaritan's Purse. I hope you get out and see some of the show.
5: I will.
3: All right.
5: Thank you, Steve.
3: Thank
5: God
3: you.
5: God bless you.
3: This is EAA Radio.
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6: Joining us is Ravi. He goes by Ravi. He's a musician, an aviation musician.
7: That's it. Some people call me the Raviator. All you got to do is put an R in front of aviator, and there you go.
6: There you go. But it's kind of hard to fly and play the guitar at the same time now, isn't it?
7: Well, you know, it's not advisable. I don't think the FAA would really approve of that practice. So,
8: hang on a second, Tower. I've got to fix my G string here.
6: Yeah, right.
7: Well, that could be really misinterpreted.
8: Yes, it could.
6: Wow.
8: Talk about stringing them
6: along. He's at full speed. You better be careful.
7: I've had two cups of coffee. Let's go.
8: Uh-oh.
6: So talk about what I understand you've played the big venues with the big groups.
7: I have. You know, I've lived my dreams in music, and very exciting. You know, I've been able to play Madison Square Garden growing up in the New York area was always my dream, and the Letterman Show, Leno, all those things. And then ending that big year of my life at the White House wasn't so bad for Bill Clinton's Christmas party.
6: Yeah, so, no kidding. No,
7: yeah, it was really neat. So,
6: and he actually got to say, I'm with the band, man.
7: Are you kidding? I didn't say that.
6: Yeah. No, not
7: Secret
6: much.
7: Secret Service would have shot me.
6: Yeah, right, right.
8: Yeah, you don't mess around with those guys, let me tell you.
7: No, you don't. In fact, they gave us little pins that we wear on our collars, right? But it's so un-rock and roll. So I took that pin off.
6: Oops.
7: And a Secret Service guy comes right up to me and says, you put that pin back on because we shoot first and ask questions later. Apparently, that was my security clearance.
6: Exactly. That was your...
8: It's actually a GPS tracking device.
6: And a microphone.
8: What's he doing now? He's tuning up, sir.
6: So, first trip to Oshkosh?
7: No. I've been here. This is my third year. I got my pilot's license in 2008. You know, the economy tanked. I spent 200 days a year on the road. And I think that year I was only on the road about 75 days. And I think my wife thought, you know, this would be a great opportunity for him to go learn to fly. You know, get him out of the house
8: a little while. Exactly.
6: Go find something to do.
7: Exactly.
8: Get away from me.
7: So she really, man, I have the best wife. And she supported that other passion that was on the back burner and said, go out and get your pilot's license. And that's what I did in 2008. And, in fact, that year I went to Sun and Fun and Oshkosh as a student pilot. And I gave a lecture at both of those events that year, too.
6: As on being a student pilot at Oshkosh?
7: Well, almost. Basically, how can this industry attract more guys like me? And that's what I talk about, rejuvenating aviation. And I'll be speaking at the NAFI Masters Breakfast on Thursday morning and giving a forum here that afternoon and at the Cessna party tonight, in fact, to all the Cessna pilot centers. You know, really just trying to help this industry attract more people on a level of passion.
8: Well, that's one thing that's needed in aviation is definitely passion.
6: Well, money wouldn't help a little bit, too. You know.
8: True.
7: But we have a lot of passion, you know, but I think we somehow that gets buried by the money and by the business and
6: the
7: cost of aviation, by the life. You know, it's the same in the music industry. So, you know, I think there's a real opportunity to reconnect this industry with a passion. And let's stop going after people with the logic of learning to become a pilot. And let's just tell them, go out and live your dream and participate in one of humanity's greatest achievements.
8: Yeah, let's bring back
6: Sounds
8: the
6: good to me. I'm ready.
8: Let's bring back
7: sign
8: the
7: you up.
8: Romance
6: Guys, we're going out to learn to fly. See ya.
8: See ya. You also brought something very unusual with you as well. You know, space is limited inside of an aircraft, and you, of course, being a musician, I'm sure you never go anywhere without having a guitar of some kind. But you just showed us something very interesting.
7: Well, you know, the reality is that as a musician, I don't want to go anywhere without a guitar. But in the cases of things that happen on the airlines, you know, you got to be careful sometimes if your guitar won't fit in an overhead. And certainly for private pilots, when we have small spaces in our planes, this would be a real consideration. We might have to leave the guitar at home. Well, a year ago, I discovered a company called Voyage Air Guitars. They make a folding neck guitar. And I literally brought this guitar with me on this trip in a CRJ under the seat.
6: Oh my gosh.
7: Okay. So I don't even have to gate check this thing.
6: Right.
7: And that's an acoustic. Coming out tomorrow is my signature model electric. And that basically fits into the size of a large laptop bag. And so the Raviator model will be available. It's really cool. And this is the kind of thing as a flying musician, man, we can now take a guitar anywhere we want to go. And as a founding member of the Flying Musicians Association, you know, this is a key part of my market for this guitar because not only is it something that's just great for them to have, but it really facilitates the life of a pilot who plays music, which, by the way, 49.7% of pilots play a musical instrument.
6: I wonder why that is.
8: Interesting statistic, though.
6: Now, that's while flying or not while flying?
7: Well, you know, we're not supposed to really say, but let's just leave it at that.
6: That's why they invented autopilot. I get it now.
8: Well, you know, I get the feeling that this folding guitar was actually invented by accident by some half-crazed baggage handler,
6: yeah.
7: Yeah, who tried to put it back together with a hinge.
8: Guy, you know, he turns it into the airlines, and then after the flight is over, he gets it back. Wow, two pieces. Thank you so much.
7: Yeah. No, it's, you know, this whole music aviation synergy, as I keep speaking on it more and more, I realize that there are just more and more common traits. And sometimes it's the differences that create an equilibrium for the person. You know, everything's very controlled and rigid in a cockpit, but then you get on the stage and play some rock and roll, you get that balance. And, you know, so it's great. And another component of what I talk about all the time is hearing protection. Because, look, I'm a rock and roll guitar player, but I meet more deaf pilots on a regular basis than I do musicians. And to me, that's just totally unacceptable and unnecessary. So I started giving a lot of lectures on that, too. Sennheiser Aviation Headsets, you know, who made my microphones and my in-ear monitors on stage for so many years, put that same technology into their aviation headsets. So I've really been working closely with them and their new S1, which is phenomenal, to go out and show pilots that we spend all this money on airplanes, we spend all this money on hangars and insurance. Why aren't we spending a few extra $100 on a great headset to protect our quality of life and forever and our safety in the cockpit? It's a mathematical calculation that makes no sense to me to avoid.
8: Well, it's
6: I agree with you there.
8: It's very true, too, especially on some of the bigger warbirds, the B-25s. You can always tell which position a B-25 pilot sat in by which ear he was deaf in.
7: Right.
8: If he was deaf in his left ear, he was left seat. Right ear was right seat.
7: Well, you know, and as a musician, you can tell which side of the drum set I used to stand
6: on. Yeah,
8: yeah. There you go.
6: Yeah.
7: And I used to stand on the left side of the drum set, and I've got a little bit of loss in my right ear.
6: Well, at least you were smart enough to use the in-ear monitors.
7: Yes. Yeah, as soon as they were, you know, they weren't always available to me. I started a long time ago. But as once they became...
6: Oh, a long time ago, he says, at the right age of 32.
7: Well, you're very kind.
8: Well, were you here for REO Speedwagon's concert? I mean, that was
6: REO who?
8: That wasn't a sound system. That was an earthquake simulator
7: that
8: they had out there.
7: Yeah. I missed the show this year. How do they sound?
8: They sounded good, but when they were doing some testing, I was walking behind the stage, and I couldn't breathe. They had this bass note going. I don't know who was doing what to it, but I the whole time they were doing it.
6: Checking the speakers, make sure they don't blow apart.
7: Well, you know, this is the thing, too. And you know, part of the problem that a lot of the pilots here might have are losing their hearing from the Monday night concert. You know, it's really, I talk to people all the time, especially with their kids. Put earplugs in your kids' ears when you're standing in front of a speaker stack. But people just don't think about that. And the one thing with hearing is once it's gone, it doesn't come back.
6: Right.
7: And for pilots, here's another interesting statistic. By the age of 50, the average pilot has lost 5 times the amount of hearing that the average person has by the age of 50.
8: It's all that engine noise.
7: Yep. Oh, yeah. And it's pushing those same frequencies over and over and over.
6: That's
7: when I play
6: a
7: concert, I'm going up and down frequencies.
6: Right.
7: But when I'm in the cockpit, I'm pounding those same
6: frequencies.
7: It's a
6: narrow range, right.
7: So everybody's got to go out and get themselves a great headset if they want to enjoy the rest of their life. That's how strongly I feel about that.
8: I know that when I fly with a friend of mine, he's got some really good hearing protection in there. And it's just amazing the amount of difference that it makes. We were flying a TBM 750. And that's a turboprop. And, you know, I thought, let me take these earmuffs off and just listen to the engine and everything for a few seconds. And I cracked the headphones, and I put them immediately back on because it was pretty loud out there.
7: Yeah. It's, you know, and even the airline pilots. I have many friends who fly, you know, regional Dash 8s and things like that. I've been getting them all into these Sennheiser airline active canceling headsets that they've never used. You know, and these are young guys. All of a sudden, they enjoy work again. You know,
6: right.
7: I mean, it's not only saving their ears, but it's changing their entire work experience.
6: Right. You're not fatigued.
7: Right.
6: Noise fatigues you.
7: Yeah. Noise fatigues you, and it's just they enjoy it. They feel better. They enjoy their time off more.
6: Right.
7: Everything about it.
8: They're happier, and they do better landings.
7: Yeah.
6: Similar to rap music, that fatigues you too. But
7: yes.
6: We won't go there.
8: So you have a whole schedule of stuff going on here. And seeing as how this is Wednesday and there's going to be a lot of indoor activities due to the field cleaning going on right now, can you tell us where you're going
7: to
8: be?
7: Yeah, well, you know, today is if there were to be a day like this, this is the day for it. You know, starting it out in radio, we're finally dry. So this is good. This afternoon, or from 11 to 1, I'll be at performing at the Sennheiser Pavilion, which is a covered tent, so that's a nice place to hang out if it's raining and listen to some music and check out some great headsets. That's booth number 288 out there in front of Hangar B. And then this evening, Cessna is having their big party for the Cessna Pilot Centers, and that's out in a hangar in Appleton, so I know I'll be dry there too. So today is my indoor day.
6: Very good.
7: So Mother
8: Sounds
7: Nature
8: like a lot
7: cooperated.
8: Of fun.
7: Mother Nature must have read my schedule.
6: Sounds good.
8: She didn't read ours, though. We got wet this morning.
6: Yeah, it wasn't too bad, though.
8: Yeah, wasn't at all.
6: And you're giving lectures and performance. You are a busy guy.
7: Yeah, well, I'm really excited to be working now with the National Association of Flight Instructors, because in everything that we've been talking about, you know, when you've got 80% of the student pilot population not completing their certificate, there's no doubt that we have to address this issue on a flight instructor level.
6: Right.
7: You know, statistics say people stop because of money, but I don't buy that, because if their experience is great, people find the money to do what they really want to do. So we have to work on making that experience great. So I'll be the featured speaker at the NAFI breakfast, and you know, the Flying Musicians Association are really busy here every day, every night. We're playing out in Forum Number 9 from 7 to 10, and every day we're in the Sennheiser.
6: Are you inviting people to jam with you?
7: Absolutely. In the evenings, it's an open jam. We'd love to have people bring their instruments and come and join us on stage and have fun.
6: Forum's Tent Number 9.
7: Forum's Tent Number 9 from 7 p.m. to 10 p.m. Monday through Friday.
6: Oh, I'll have to have my son come over. He plays guitar, and he brought it with him.
7: Great. Perfect.
8: I'll bring my tuba.
6: Yeah,
7: sure. Sure. There's a, you can hang out in the parking lot.
6: I'll bring
8: my kazoo. Yeah, really. Way out of the parking lot.
6: I'll bring my kazoo.
8: So, Ravi, if people want to find out more about you, you got a couple of websites here.
7: Well, for this industry, I like to bring people to theraviator.com, right? And that's easy to remember. It's just like The Aviator, but just stick an R in front of it, and you got my name in it. So theraviator.com will take you to my website, and from there, you can access everything that I do in aviation, everything I do as an artist, and as well as a lot of the nonprofit work that I do. I'm currently building 28 boarding schools in India for the poorest of the poor, which is a really neat project.
6: Yeah,
8: that is great.
6: Yeah,
8: that
7: and,
8: is great.
7: So there's, I'm very proud of a lot of the different things that I do, and I invite people to come to the website and check it out and hopefully be inspired to do some good nonprofit work by, on their own as well.
6: Very good.
8: Lead by example.
7: Absolutely.
6: There you go.
8: Very commendable.
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8: And I'm Fast Eddie, and we're out of here.
6: That's it.
8: That's it, folks. We will see you out and about here at Air Venture. Have a great day.
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3: Joining us now is the Chief Flight Director for NASA. And Emily Nelson, good to have you here at Air Venture. Welcome back.
10: So excited to be here.
3: Tell us a little bit about you personally. Now, you were born in Okinawa, but you were raised in Texas, so you're Texas at heart then, right?
10: Yeah, Dad was in the Air Force. Mm-hmm. Mom went with. I was their most expensive souvenir. So we got back here before I was even 6 months old, or
3: okay.
10: We got back to Texas before I was even 6 months old. So grew up in the Austin area, which is maybe not quite as Texas as the rest
3: right.
10: of Texas is. Went to the University of Texas and then went to the Johnson Space Center as soon as I graduated with my mechanical engineering degree.
3: And then you worked your way up from there.
10: I did. I have the least interesting work bio of anybody I know. I've only ever had really two, maybe three jobs. I started as a flight controller on the International Space Station, operating the thermal control systems. And then from there, after a number of years and three attempts, managed to get into the flight director office. And then have been chief of the flight director office for the last 3 years.
3: Right.
10: So really only three jobs in my whole life.
3: But three really pretty cool jobs. No doubt about that. So what's the difference between a flight controller and a flight director?
10: So the flight controllers are the system experts. So they are the world's experts in their system on whichever spacecraft it is that they're operating. In Mission Control Houston, we control the International Space Station. We operate the Orion spacecraft that's going back to the moon. We operated the shuttle from that facility. Mm-hmm. We also operate the Boeing Starliner spacecraft as it goes to and from the International Space Station as well. So the flight controllers are responsible for their thermal control systems, power systems, life support systems, etc. They work together to make sure that the spacecraft is working as it should. Mm-hmm. And then ideally, the flight director job is super simple because they've figured it all out and they just tell us what they think we ought to do. But ultimately, the flight director is responsible for keeping the crew safe and assuring that the spacecraft is operable and then achieving the mission objectives that have been set before us.
3: So you were selected as a flight director in 2007, the 70th flight director?
10: I am number 70, yeah.
3: Wow. How many are there now?
10: We currently, oh gosh, you're going to make me do math. 101 plus 7 is 108 flight
3: okay.
10: directors.
3: Now, does that include ones that have retired?
10: All the way from the beginning.
3: Oh, okay. All
10: that's
3: right.
10: as many as we've ever had. I like to okay. say that we're far more selective than the astronauts because we have far fewer flight directors since the beginning of the space program than they have astronauts that have flown in space.
3: If someone is interested in becoming a flight director, that's not necessarily a job that I would think of when you're young and say, well, I want to be a pilot or I want to be a mechanic or I want to be an astronaut. How does one launch into that?
10: That is a great question, and one of my passions when I'm talking to kids is to make sure that, especially if you go into engineering, if you mm-hmm. go into the technical fields, you tend to only ever learn in school about designing things. You don't really learn about operating things. That's a little bit like designing a plane, but not knowing how to fly it.
3: Right.
10: And so the disciplines within the technical field, systems engineering and integration, assembly and test, all of those kinds of areas within the engineering domain sync really well with the operations that we do on the space station, but also in a whole lot of other fields, manufacturing and a lot of other areas that engineers go into. And so to more directly answer your question, basically decide what you really, really want to do, because passion has got to be a huge part of it. Otherwise, the difficulty isn't worth it, right? Generally, flight controllers are engineers or scientists, and then you really have to learn how to communicate, because that's a huge part of our job, which is maybe not what engineers are most known for. You've also got to know how to problem solve. You've got to be able to quickly make decisions. Any opportunities to get that kind of experience along the way feeds into the ability to be a good and qualified flight controller.
3: And being able to handle a team of diverse people as well.
10: Absolutely. I tell people that the best experience I had along the way preparing me to become a flight director was actually in community theater when I worked as a producer in community theater managing a team of volunteers. Mm-hmm. I couldn't fire anybody. I couldn't hire anybody. I just needed to get the best I could out of everybody that showed up. And that kind of leadership skill, that kind of just caring about people and then identifying skills and talents and then getting the best out of any individual is really what it's all about.
3: Very good. Emily Nelson is the Chief Flight Director for NASA. In your travels as a flight director, have there been any, tense moments that that have come up? Nothing like Apollo 13, right?
10: No, I mean, I think a lot of it maybe stays inside of our heads.
3: Okay.
10: The couple of items that come to mind when we're doing spacewalks, I had one spacewalk where everything had gone swimmingly, everything's going great, but we were running a bit long, and running a bit long means you could run out of oxygen for
3: right.
10: your crew members. Like, ideally, you'd like the crew members to breathe all the way back into the space station. And so we were running pretty close to what we call the red lines, the point where you've only got maybe 30 minutes left. You're not entirely sure how much time you have left. When my crew was headed back into the airlock and they dropped a tether, and these are like on a reel, and they automatically retract. And so now somebody's got to go out and get the tether and bring it back in, extending the amount of time. And so the crew wasn't actually in danger, but they were in danger of being in danger.
3: Okay.
10: And so, and I was going to get yelled at. And so, that's the first one that always comes to mind. That was probably way more, I know for a fact from talking to the guys, it was way more stressful for me than it was for them. The other one that comes to mind is when we had a launch abort and our crew ends up on the steps of Kazakhstan and we're, you know, trying to go get them and make sure everybody was safe. Yeah. One of my flight directors was the lead flight director for that mission, and they were flying his flight director pin. We have pins.
3: Mm-hmm.
10: And so he still wears it, and it's all crumpled because it got all crumpled up in the crash. But I'm like, that's the best pen I think any of us have. It's a good reminder of just how dangerous this
3: right.
10: business is and how focused we have to be every minute of the day.
3: And speaking of focus, we are focusing back on the moon, the Artemis project. The first phase of the project completed a couple of years ago, and we're looking forward to phase two this year.
10: Absolutely. Yeah. Early in 2026.
3: Okay.
10: So within the next 12 months for sure. We're going to take the Orion spacecraft, which got put through its paces on the Artemis 1 mission a few years ago. We've now added life support systems and all of the things humans need to exist for, you know, a little over a week, maybe close to a week and a half in space. So that's air, toilets, exercise equipment, all those kinds of things. We're also going to be checking out the rendezvous capabilities, so the ability to take the Orion and dock with another spacecraft. We aren't really going to dock on this mission. We're going to take part of the rocket that's sending it into space. When they separate, it's then going to turn around and get close to, but not all the way touching, that spacecraft, just so that the astronauts can use the stick and rudder and check and see what are the handling qualities of this, how does it compare to our simulators, and then bring that information back to improve our training and potentially improve the systems themselves for when we actually need to do a rendezvous on Artemis 3.
3: Yes. So explain the Artemis 2 mission. I mean, you're actually going to the moon.
10: Yes. So this is one that's a little bit like Apollo 8 was. So what we're going to do is we're going to launch, we're going to get into Earth orbit, We're going to start in what we call low Earth orbit, then we'll get up into high Earth orbit, but still orbiting the Earth. And we're going to spend a couple of orbits checking out life support, the toilet, the exercise equipment, the water system, make sure that you can actually get water out of the system, make sure that we can vent stuff that we don't want to keep on the spacecraft the whole time. We're making sure that we all of those systems are working. And then we'll separate from the last piece of that launch module, what we call the ICPS, which is a lot of long words, so I'm not going to spell that one out. We'll practice the rendezvous operations a couple of different times, send the ICPS on its way, and then we'll have what we call a go, no go for the translunar injection. Mm-hmm. And that translunar injection is the burn that kicks us on the way to the moon. And on this mission, we're on what we call a free return trajectory. So we'll do a little bit of maintenance of that burn along of the trajectory along the way. It's kind of like, you know, you want to just gently maintain control if you're in straight and level flight. Mm-hmm. But you don't want to have over control at that point. You're going to swing around the moon and then come back. And then we have just before we get back to the Earth, we have what we call entry interface. We get set up for that, get in configuration for that. We then separate. The Orion spacecraft itself has a service module that's all just machinery and, mm-hmm. and thrusters. And then you've got the actual crew module. Only the crew module comes back off the west coast of the United States in the Pacific Ocean.
3: Great. You mentioned low versus high orbit. What kind of altitude are we talking about?
10: So low Earth orbit,

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1: This week, and I get a kick out of those posts every week, so they're worth following.
2: Very good. And then once Artemis 2 is successful, now we're going to 3. And what does Phase 3 bring us?
1: So Phase 3 is going to be the super exciting boots on the moon, get back and begin to build our long-term stay. So last time we went, we visited, we didn't really figure out how to stay for the long haul. So this time we got to kind of retrace a couple of those steps, but then this time building the city on the moon, right? So Artemis 3 is that first step. We'll rendezvous with a human landing system spacecraft. That human landing system spacecraft, then the crew get into that, come down to the surface of the moon, do a couple of spacewalks on the surface, grab a few rocks probably, I'm guessing. And then we're going to get back into the human landing system, come back up, dock again. That's why we got to practice that docking on Artemis 2. The crew gets back into the Orion, gets out of the lunar orbit back towards the Earth, and then the rest of it from there looks pretty familiar from the two missions we will have flown already.
2: Very good. Tonight, you will be at Theater in the Woods talking about this entire mission. Who will be joining you on stage?
1: We have astronaut Doug Wheelock, and then a member of our Moon to Mars team, Quincy and Harp, and Renee Weber, one of our lunar scientists who's running the science program for the Artemis 3 mission.
2: Okay. And will folks have an opportunity to ask questions, too?
1: Absolutely. Good. And if it's anything like last year, we'll finish the formal event, and then we all kind of sit on the edge of the stage and keep asking questions until they throw us out.
2: Very good. That's at Theater in the Woods at 7 o'clock tonight.
1: 7 o'clock.
2: All right. Stop in, find out all about the Artemis. And something I just learned today, that Artemis, the name Artemis, is the twin sister of Apollo in Greek mythology. It all makes sense now.
1: Right? See what we did there?
2: I like it. I like it. Emily, thank you so very much for joining us this morning. Enjoy your stay here in AirVenture, and good luck tonight with the presentation.
1: Thanks so much for having me. Really appreciate it.
2: This is From the Stand on EIA Radio.
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4: The man is right. It's Squawk 1200. I'm Afterburner Al.
5: I'm Paul Prydecker.
4: Joining us right now from Flight Chops is Steve Thorne, and Flight Chops creates immersive, experiential flight videos.
6: How you doing?
4: Hi.
5: We're doing good.
6: Cool.
5: What does that mean?
4: What is experiential?
6: Well,
4: tell us about
6: that. I try my best to put you in the seat and kind of learn along the way while I do. So I get, you know, various type ratings and checkouts and various types. Like, I've been lucky to, the channel has kind of expanded into such that I get invited to do a lot of cool things with different people in different corners of aviation. So, you know, I'm a fairly low time private pilot, but I'm lucky to call myself a T6 pilot just because I've gone through that process and actually been checked out. And that's currently what I fly mostly, which is pretty weird to be able to say.
5: It's very fortunate to be able to say
4: lucky.
5: That.
4: Yeah.
6: Yeah. So I fly with a museum in Windsor, Ontario, Canada, called the Canadian Aviation Museum. They just rebranded, and that's actually the main sort of partner sponsor on the airplane we just built. So we built it there with those bunch of those guys and the volunteers at that museum facility. So we're sharing the airplane with the team there. And it's just been pretty awesome to share the experience of flying lots of stuff. And I took you through my instrument rating. I took you through my table initial training. I took you through my multi-rating. It's all out there, and it's all, you know, warts and all, just, you know, not necessarily cool successes, but also the challenges and failures.
4: I see in the about page of your website, you also, looks like you might have gone on a jet trainer. So those are some of the types that you've tried out.
6: Honestly, I've been super lucky. It's pretty crazy. I can't even necessarily remember everything off the top of my head. There's been so many, you know, more than 50 types that I've jumped in and out of and gotten stick time and everything from DC-3 to, you know, extra 300, Stearman, Pitts. Yeah, it's been pretty awesome.
5: And what about their most recent build? What was that? We understand that's an RV-14?
6: Right. So the past couple of years, I dug the process of building an aircraft RV-14. Just finished it, literally, with hours to spare to get it here.
4: Wow.
6: So it landed on hour 36, and I know you guys are required to do 40 hours for the fly-off. In Canada, it's 25. The thing is, it has to be snag-free. Like, they call it trouble-free 25 hours. I understand in your 40 hours, you guys can have snags. Mm-hmm. So I don't know if we have to reset the clock every time we get a snag. That's the way we looked at it. So when we had snags on our first flight, you know, we logged that time, but we had to reset the clock for the 25 hours.

0: And then we did get through 25 following hours with no snags and did a couple shakeout flights before we got here to get the final airworthiness to leave our 25-mile radius where we had to do those 25 hours, which was interesting in an airplane that fast. Mm. We basically did 2,000 miles of scribbles in a tiny little patch of land between Windsor and Detroit, and then we got it here.
1: Steve, there's obviously a lot of aircraft builders that are on the grounds here and listening. Was it a easy build? Was it? Did you have a few challenges? How did it go?
0: Well, as a first-time builder, I don't know how to define, you know, what would have been a hard build per se, but I did have some experienced mentors helping along the way. We had a team of intermittently about five people. It changed, you know, through COVID a little bit due to various protocols at the facility that we worked at. But, you know, the RV14 is Van's newest kit, and it truly is. I mean, it's pretty amazing.
1: It's the one I would want, for sure.
0: Yeah. It's almost like Lego. I mean, it's so match-drilled, and you almost don't need to deburr. I mean, we did deburr everything, but the way the pieces came, you know, it really was so... I think the only real, you know, difficult fabrication, you know, drilling your own holes and hoping you don't screw it up was the canopy and the cowl. So getting the top and bottom cowl clamshell to kind of work out right was challenging. That probably took a lot more manpower than I predicted. Like, I, you know, not knowing what I know, I just assumed you just slap it together, right? But the fiberglass wasn't the case. Like, they knew that they need to give you, you know, more to trim and line it up. So that was probably the most, like, if you want to call it fabricating or doing your own, kind of figuring it out and making sure you get it right. And of course, the canopy, you don't get to drill it more than once, right? So you gotta get that right.
2: You know, I'm trying to keep all the RV models apart. That's not the LSA. That's the 12, right? So,
0: correct.
2: What is the 14? What was appealing about that?
0: It's the hottest, sexiest, best one. No, I mean, I don't know. Like for me, my mission profile, you know, I really need four airplanes. So, you know, I want to land on the water. I want to go to backcountry. I want to go far. I want to go fast. I want to go upside down. I want to carry lots of stuff. The RV14 checks off like 2.5 of the four boxes. That's kind of my joke. Like, it's a great IFR platform. It's awesome for two people. It's a tail dragger, which is appealing to me. It's aerobatic.
1: Just no floats.
0: Correct. It doesn't do floats, and I don't have a back seat. So I can do all the – so with two – so when I loaded up my gear for this trip, I took a friend as a safety pilot with me, and his personal gear, my personal gear, and all my camera gear and production gear, because I'm obviously a filmmaker. That's what I do. I looked at all the stuff. I weighed all the stuff, and it's like, it's going to fit in terms of weight. But when I saw it all piled up beside the airplane, this is the first time I've loaded the airplane. I was like, are we going to have stuff on our laps? But it actually fits so well that we didn't even get above the seat backs. So I could have put more stuff in there that was bulky or light. Mm-hmm. No problem. So two people. So the RV14, they call it the Bubba 7 or the small 10. The reality is it's more like a small 10 because it is the wing of the 10. Like, its stall characteristics are very benign. Like, the 7 is a little bit more violent. Like, when you suddenly stall and it drops, it's more like an extra 300 kind of stall in the 7. Whereas the 14 stalls like a 10 where it just kind of buffets and lets you know it really gets, it really doesn't want to stop flying. And it just kind of tells you very clearly through the controls. So it's pretty cool.
1: I'm sure you've been asked this before, but stand by again. How long did it take?
0: So calendar years too, but, you know, we lost a lot of time. I think we figured 5 or 6 months due to COVID with the museum shutting down and locking us out of it kind of thing. Well, we figured out protocols because a lot of the guys are retired. So my team was kind of frustrated because they were fairly confident we could have done it in 18 months. So we did do it in 2 calendar months, having lost like 5 or 6 due to COVID.
2: You mentioned that you were a filmmaker.
1: He is a filmmaker.
2: Hey, sorry. Sorry to end your career here and now. So your day job is it in aviation, or do you do something completely different?
0: I'm thrilled to say I was a filmmaker in the sense that I got out of that loss of control of what I'm doing in terms of the process in the traditional film or TV. There's so many cooks in the kitchen and gatekeepers, you know. Being able to self-publish really democratized content creation. I have direct access to my audience, direct feedback. I mean, my core group of... I work with some pretty amazing sponsors that are obviously, you know, I'm proud to work with, but my key, you know, majority shareholder is still the community. And the Patreon campaign for Flight Chops is still the largest single support pillar in terms of revenue, making it sustainable. So I don't answer to anybody but them. And that's pretty cool. And my corporate sponsors understand that. Like, we're making really cool content, and it is what it is. It's you know, I feature stuff that I like and use tastefully when able within the stories. But at the end of the day, I'm making content that I want to see, that, you know, the community clearly wants to see, and I take their feedback to tweak it. So I am, you know, it's a pretty unique situation when people ask me, what do I do? It's like I hesitate to use the word YouTuber. My daughter is proud to say that, but it's like, yeah, I'm still using all my filmmaking skills, but I am a self-publisher, and it's pretty cool.
1: I'm guessing there's a next project in mind?
0: Well, obviously the next project is to fly the damn thing.
1: Yeah.
0: But ironically, no, I'm actually going to get home, land, put it away, and then get my head into G1000 multi-IFR land, which I haven't been in very recently. And I'm going to be flying to Austria on the 21st to fly a DA-62 back with Diamond Aircraft the wrong way across the ocean.
1: That sounds like a project to me. Yeah.
0: Yeah. So I got to – oh, yeah. And the other thing is, like, as we're planning that out, they're like, so it's going to be awesome. You know, you make such great films. Just you can't bring anyone to help because of COVID. So you're going to be present as an IFR multi-pilot getting across the ocean in an airplane you're not familiar with, and you're going to make an awesome film about it, right? It's like, uh-huh. Yeah, so it's pressure. But that's what I do, and I'm proud to do it. It's just this – yeah, so – getting my head out of AirVenture mode and into that mode is what I'm doing next.
2: When you first started doing these videos, you had an idea in mind what other people might be interested in seeing through the videos. How has that evolved as you've made more and more and you've gotten feedback from your viewers?
0: So to be clear, I selfishly made what I wanted to see. So I just was frustrated with the TV stuff that I was working on. A lot of the work became reality TV-based stuff where the fundamental core story didn't matter. It was just about the human drama and kind of manufacturing drama and you know, mainstream appeal, which I did not care about. So I just made flying content that I wanted to see, and it seemed to resonate. So as a community got involved, people would send me ideas like, hey, like just like what I'm doing with Diamond. They reached out and said, hey man, do you want to be part of it across the Atlantic trip? And I was like, yes. And we've been talking about that since before COVID, but here it comes. So yeah, it's just working with the community and flying, telling stories and learning from it's really a community driven project. It's definitely not about me, even though I'm like the character. I just try to put you in my seat, which brings it back to the full circle immersive thing.
2: So how many other people like this are doing that? I want to ask you, since you're in Windsor, do you know Steve Tupper over at Detroit Airport?
0: Yeah, I've talked to him. We try to figure out, do something with air show related stuff. Mm-hmm. Just haven't been able to coordinate. I'm so far booked out, and it's a good problem to have, but at any given time, I'm managing who I'm disappointing.
1: Are you able to see some things here at the AirVenture, or you staying busy that way?
0: Well, I went and looked at the warbirds while I was camped out waiting for my Vans Aircraft winter flight to come back that I was filming, so I had a minute. But the truth is, not really.
1: Yeah.
0: So I'm hoping after this I can go do a couple of those look around things, because I need to buy a pitot cover for the airplane. But I haven't had time, and I'm going to do a four-flight talk after this.
2: Well, we'll make some time for you. We want to thank you for giving us some of your time, and we hope that you can enjoy some of AirVenture. Steve Thorne, thank you.
0: Awesome. Thank you.
2: Steve Thorne is the creator of Flight Chops, which is a immersive experiential website of flying videos of various airplanes he's learned how to fly and had some great experiences. Also, he just finished a build of an RV-14. Congratulations, and hope you enjoy the rest of the show.
0: Thanks.
1: Yeah, congratulations on applying all of this technology just to make things easier for people. It's great.
0: Cool.
1: Enjoy your days.
2: Coming up next, we're going to talk with a pilot from the Canadian Air Force. 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
4: And it's shaping out to be a really nice day, and we're talking to some really cool and interesting aviators down here in Vintage, and H.G. Frouchy is joining me, and we have Sarah Wilson with us now.
5: We do, and we're very lucky to have her. It's been a spectacular year for Sarah for an airplane that has been very anticipated. Its restoration and completion by the folks down at Kimball have really given us something amazing, just spectacular. And for a model airplane guy like me, who knows about the Jimmy Allen history, and then this airplane, it's just spine-tinglingly cool. So,
6: well, thank you. You're very generous.
5: No, it's really a neat airplane. And if you haven't seen the airplane yet, just jump on the web if you're not here yet, and Google Jimmy Allen Speedmail, and it's going to come up pretty quickly. Oh. You can put in Sarah Wilson.
4: Sarah Allen. Wow.
5: There's a great little slip there, huh? But it's a spectacular airplane.
4: You know what else it can do? It's a 1929 Stearman Speedmail, and Sarah's going to tell us the history of it. But truly, if they want to see it HD, all they have to do is look at the webcam. It's pointed right at it in vintage.
5: Oh, perfect. There you go. It is right out from the Red Barn. It's directly across from the Red Barn in front of our U.S. Airmail shack that we built a few years ago. And right on the west side of it, shining bright in the sun, looking gorgeous.
6: It is. And then I believe tomorrow we'll be moving across to the featured circle and be talking about it more so people can really come out and...
5: Yeah, Ray's going to do vintage in review with Sarah, and you'll see the airplane there right on the circle directly outside of the vintage hangar.
4: Unfortunately, our radio listeners may not be able to attend. So, Sarah, why don't you give us a scoop on that beautiful airplane?
6: Sure. Well, it's amazing because it's the seventh restored and flying Model 4 right now. And considering that Stearman Factory only built 40 of them, that's a pretty good testament to people loving these airplanes when there were only so few built. Mine was ordered by the Richfield Oil Company in 1929. And it was delivered on Black Tuesday during the week of the stock market crash.
4: Oh.
6: Interesting that they took delivery of it.
5: and even better that they paid for it before then.
6: Exactly. So once it was delivered, it was used, basically flown by Richfield's chief pilot, which was Dudley Steele. And it was an executive transport. It was sort of the executive limo of the day. And has a wonderful piece of history that I was made aware of by a historian that Charles Lindbergh actually flew it for 30 minutes at Burbank during those first couple years. And then at the time, there were radio adventure series that, you know, kids would tune into so many times a week. And the most wildly popular one in sort of the mid-30s began with the Jimmy Allen, the Air Adventures of Jimmy Allen. And Richfield became a sponsor of that with Skelly. And it created this sort of pop star persona out of this fictitious young man, and kids could do their flying lessons and send them in to get their wings. And, of course, Mom and Dad would go to the Richfield gas station and buy things.
5: Right, and you have to remember this is immediately after Lindbergh's flight. And aviation mania, you know, for whatever popular culture thing is hot today, which cycles much faster, aviation in late 1927 through 28 into 29 was just top of the list. If you were involved in aviation, you wanted to know more about aviation, oh my gosh, you just couldn't be more popular. So the Jimmy Allen series by itself was going to be popular as long as it was even kind of good. And if you had the good fortune to listen to it on the internet, and you can also buy DVDs or CDs of the radio program, they're lots of fun. But there was a lot of other stuff going on to keep the Jimmy Allen persona out there. There were between cereal boxes and other kinds of promotional items. There was this very large promotional system put together for a model airplane contest using a series of models designed specifically for the Jimmy Allen radio series. Mm-hmm. And a number of us have built those airplanes, and they fly beautifully. They're not goofy, silly little airplanes, are nice size model airplanes. But we're looking forward to being with Sarah down in Blakesburg at the AAA fly-in, and we're all going to fly our Jimmy Allen models.
4: Oh.
6: Well, it's really it's neat because with the air races, which was one of the more successful parts of the whole flying club, and they would have 500,000, you know, fan club members mob airports. The best thing about it was a free flight from a start line, and so it was really inclusive. You know, anyone could do this, and as well as you could build it was as far as you went on that day. So, you know, young men, young women, it has a really nice history of including everybody.
5: And they were really nice flying models. As I said, these were not bad designers. I can't tell you who designed these particular models, but they were all beautiful flyers.
6: Another interesting thing about the models is that they are representational of aircraft, but each one is unique and its own design, which then lends itself to kids engineering things, not just building, say, a model of a Cessna or a model of a Luscombe.
5: Exactly. So they all had this, they look like what we would call semi-scale airplanes. They all look very, very appropriate for the era. Mm-hmm. And that airplane, your airplane, commemorates that gorgeous color scheme that was part of that persona, and they certainly weren't shy about promoting Richfield Oil, Skelly Oil, etc., the Jimmy Allen program, with that airplane. It's got a lot of graphics.
6: It does. I'm a flying billboard, actually.
5: tell us about both the restoration and also those graphics. They were done by somebody who has made quite a name for himself in either reproducing or creating new graphics for airplanes.
6: Certainly. The aircraft was restored by the Kimballs, and Kevin uses a gentleman named Mirko Pecorari in Italy, and he's such a talented artist, and it was about a two-year process of using original black and white photos, then scaling them to the fuselage of the aircraft so that they would be placed exactly as they are, as imperfectly imperfect, and then having Mirko send the graphics back, blowing them up, giving them to the artist Evelyn, who hand-painted them on so that they were done as they would have been in 1929 in the field.
5: And we're not talking about two or three words on the side of the fuselage. This is,
6: no,
5: in some respects, like the Winnie Mae, if you're familiar with that airplane and all the lettering that's done on the side of the Winnie Mae, the Lockheed Vega. This airplane has a tremendous amount of handwork in it. The Kimball shop is there in Zellwood, Florida, and they've been known for decades now for their both their recreations and their restorations. Mm-hmm. Many of you remember the GBZ that Jeff Eicher and Kevin Kimball built when they were both very young men, as a matter of fact, talking about young kids.
4: What was your inspiration, Sarah? Why this plane for you?
6: This plane was a speedmail. When I was on the first American Barnstormers tour, I flew in Ron Rex's speedmail, which Kimball's also built. And I was simply in the front seat, and I was in tears in the flight, and I said, this will be the only plane I'll ever have. And so my sweet PT-17 that I was flying ended up being sold to Fed this. And it as things happen, which are meant to happen, all of a sudden I say, I want this. Well, there's no frames. And then Rob Locke says, no, I think there's a frame at Kimball's. And then I call up Jim Kimball. Well, some guy owns it, and he's not going to sell it. He says, but you can call him. So they give me Barry's number, and Barry talks to me and says, I'll sell it to you. But, you know, if I can fly into Kermit's and have lunch and do the paperwork. So, you know, these sequence of things happened that landed me with this plane.
4: Okay, but the whole Jimmy Allen thing, was it because this was the airframe, or was that your idea?
6: No. It is 667 kilo. Walt House in Kansas City was really instrumental in highlighting the history.
3: Here's an interview from 2025.
7: Well, with us now is Ike Merchinal, is the crew chief for the ME-262, and Keegan Chetwynd, who is the director of the Military Aviation Museum in Virginia Beach. Gentlemen, welcome to the show.
8: Hey, Steve. Hey, thanks for having us.
7: Yeah. So one of the things that people are wondering about is when is the ME-262 going to show up?
8: Well, he's just stopped for his second fuel stop in Ohio. The airplane doesn't have especially long legs, right, so it's been a bit of a project to get it up here. But we are expecting it at about 2 o'clock this afternoon, so hopefully just right in just ahead of the air show.
7: Very good.
8: We've been assured that the airplane won't be turned away, though. So,
7: pretty sure not.
8: Yeah, we're pretty optimistic at this point that he'll make it here today.
7: Well, very good. You've had a couple of challenges getting it here. Anything that can you elaborate on?
8: I can probably speak better to this than I can, but the non-technical version of it is an entire airplane can have to wait for a single oil pressure sensor. The gauge can be working, the engine can be running, there can be oil pressure, but the sensor itself can keep the airplane on the ground. It's been resolved through the effort of a really great community effort, actually. A whole bunch of people stepped up. The CAF Tampa Bay Wing helped us find a part down in Florida. One of our pilots lives down outside Orlando, and she was able to drive out, get it, and then jump seat to Norfolk, bring the part in. We had another gentleman fly a Twin Beach out to Northern Virginia, load up a whole bunch of them to, you know, get them back there to the base. Even folks out in Colorado were finding the parts in their salvage yards and ops checking them, making sure they were available and kind of getting those en route to Virginia Beach. My sense of it is we'll probably have those arriving for about the next 6 weeks.
7: Yes.
8: But, you know, if
7: anyone
8: needs...
7: it'll never fail again.
8: Yeah, if anyone needs one, you know, I think we'll have a lot. But.
7: Well, and that was the point that you started to make is that ran into you on Sunday and you were... making phone calls and, you know, who can we call next? Who? And I was wondering if the aviation community, as it always seems to do, kind of came together and say, oh, yeah, you need this? I know where there is one, or I know who has one, or call this guy. He knows. So it's good to hear that, that's happening. And now if someone else needs one, you have a whole truckload.
8: Yeah. I mean, so Ike and Allison did a lot of that work of, yeah. of calling folks and checking to see part numbers and all that kind of stuff. So I want to pay tribute to yeah. them as well for just the massive effort that's gone in. It takes a village to keep these old and unusual airplanes yeah. flying, and that definitely was on full display here this week. So when it gets here at 2 o'clock, it does that because 100 people
7: yeah.
8: Just put the blood, sweat, and hours into making that happen.
7: Very good. Ike, as the crew chief of the airplane, it's been flying for the last couple of months. How do you take care of an airplane that's really kind of foreign to everybody? It's a Messerschmitt 262. It's a jet. It's a little unusual.
9: It's definitely a little unusual, but it's still basically the same core of yeah. any airplane. She just likes to be loved on and provided with lots of hope. That's about the easiest part of it. So,
7: are there other airplanes you work on?
9: We work on just about anything. We try to just be available to anyone that needs something that needs to be done. Me and my wife will fly out and take care of it. And I'd like to thank Keegan and the people at the Aviation Museum, Military Aviation Museum, for providing us the opportunity.
8: I would say that of an incredible skill set. We kind of imagined the work to get the airplane back flying would be about a four-month process, and 3 weeks later, Ike was like, did you have something else you wanted us to do? Because that's flying, and I suppose we could, you know, paint your P-39 or, you know, fix the wings on your Cub, whatever else you need done. They've made a name for themselves in that space. You know, they went on board a C-47 over to Normandy last year. They kind of made sure the airplane made the trip, came back in one piece. If there's a weird project out there, I think they're the right people to kind of make that happen. So it's been a pleasure to work with them. And, you know, Ike has a great affinity for these vintage airplanes in particular.
7: So, Ike, how did you end up down this channel? I mean, it's not everybody who gets into working on old and exotic airplanes.
9: So, actually, Steve, I was born into it. Once upon a time, there was a small airport in Paris, Texas, called Flying Tigers Air Museum. And long story short, when you grew up there, no matter the age, you were required to be able to eat, you had to work. And it didn't matter what the day's task was. If it's change of engine, oh, you're 10 years old, help yourself. Just be done by lunch. So that's how it all started.
7: And it's been continuing ever since. What are some of the other projects that, that you've worked on?
9: We've worked on Low Stars. We've worked on B-17s, P-38s, Mustangs, Corsairs, just about everything. I hadn't hit like the SR-71 or the Space Shuttle yet. But
7: well, if you get to those, let us know.
9: Yeah.
7: So basically, if we walk through the Warbird area, you've probably messed with one of those types of aircraft.
9: Sure.
7: And Keegan, there's a very special Warbirds in Review tomorrow. It's going to feature the aircraft and a very, very special guest.
8: So I think it bears saying that, you know, one of the reasons we're all willing to go yeah. essentially as crazy as we do to get the airplanes here is because there's an opportunity to reunite it with a veteran. You know, that's an important part of making sure that they have that opportunity to share their stories. So Joe Peterburz, a 20th Fighter Group Mustang pilot, is going to – he actually had a 262 kill during the war. The 262 pilot survived. They met up after the war, and as you often hear with these yeah. stories, you know, became friends. And so we wanted to reunite him with a flying 262 so he'd have that opportunity to see that and enjoy it here at AirVenture. And, you know, there's a 20th Fighter Group Mustang that's just come out of restoration down there, so everyone's going to be in Warbirds in Review with all the pieces of the puzzle to lead to what I imagine would be the greatest retelling of that story. And that's just the right thing to do. So, you know, when your motives are aimed in the right direction and it's about honoring our heroes, that's when you find that well of support comes up and says, nah, we've got to get this airplane here somehow, way, shape, or form, even if it's on a truck. So
7: there you go. What time is that Warbirds in Review?
8: That is at 10 o'clock tomorrow morning.
7: 10 o'clock tomorrow morning in Warbird Alley. How did that all come together? I mean, which came first, the 262 or Joe or...
8: I think it's fair to say that Joe came first,
7: okay.
8: In the sense that, you know, some folks down at Warbirds of America were working on trying to put this all together, and we sort of got tapped on the shoulder and said, don't you guys have a 262 in storage? And we said, yeah, we do. You know, it's got a lot of problems. Just never really kind of got happy and got comfortable after it's after the airplane was completed more than a decade ago. And so then the logical question came down from Chris Henry here at EAA that was like, so what would it really take to get it done? And the answer was, you know, some minor miracle. And then Ike was like, that's kind of our business model is minor miracles. So we got one.
7: We got one. And it should be here about 2 o'clock. Another one of your aircraft that that's here supporting the anniversary of the Korean War is your Sky Raider.
8: Yeah, our AD-4 is actually a Korean War veteran airframe. It didn't go on to serve in Vietnam, so it still wears the navy blue paint from the Korean era. What's really cool about it is it was on the deck of the USS Valley Forge in the opening salvos of U.S. Navy involvement in that war. So the North Koreans pushed south, pushed the Allied forces and the South Koreans almost completely off the peninsula. They were locked into a perimeter around Busan. And the U.S. Navy's response to that was to deploy the aircraft carrier, the USS Valley Forge, into the theater. And so operating from the Sea of Japan, our Sky Raider launched strikes against North Korean infrastructure, railroad lines, bridges, things like that in particular, to try to stem their advance. It also, we think, has combat time in downtown Pyongyang. And we're still working with various family members of the pilots who flew with VA-55 so that we can try to nail down which specific missions the airframe was on. But the Sky Raiders of VA-55 did support the Incheon landings as well. So there's a real genuine piece of history down there in Warbirds.
7: Excellent. And you will be at the theater, or at the fly-in theater tonight with the intro for the William Holden Grace Kelly movie, Bridges at Toko Ri.
8: That's correct. We are bringing with us our Sky Raider pilot, who actually is a Navy strike fighter pilot from, not all the way from the Korean War. But we'll be there with Hal Bryan and talking a little bit about Korean War history.
7: Sounds good. That will be about 8:30 or so tonight, about the time the sun goes down and the mosquitoes come out.
8: Yeah, they'll eat me alive. So if you're worried about being bit by mosquitoes, just come anyway, because they'll all be on me.
7: All right, there you go. And there's free popcorn, and it's good. My wife and I, Julie, we watched Top Gun the other night just for fun. It's a great time, and made possible by Lycoming. So that's tonight, 8:30, Bridges of Toko Ri. And will the Sky Raider fly in any of the air shows?
8: The Sky Raider is expected to fly a little later in the week.
7: Okay. And the 262 will fly as well?
8: Yeah. So I think it's supposed to fly Wednesday and Saturday, currently on the schedule docket.
7: Good. But, of course, schedules are subject
8: to change. Weather, pilot availability, and
7: all
8: maintenance.
7: All those things. All those good things. Oh, there we go.
8: That's not it yet.
7: No, that's not it. It doesn't sound anything like that, that's for sure. With the airplane itself, some people call it the 262, call it a replica, but it's beyond just a replica, right?
8: So I think it's an interesting thing. It becomes a discussion about how do you define replica versus reproduction. So the aircraft was built off of the original example that is in the U.S. Navy collection at the museum down in Pensacola. And I think there was an idea back in the 90s that if you could restore this airplane and build each part as you went, you could assemble a full flying 262, overcoming some of the limitations of the original engines and all that. And then I think someone said, as always happens in aviation, if we're going to build one, we should build five and we should sell them.
7: Yep.
8: But Ike has had his hands more on every nut and bolt on rivet on that airplane, so it probably bears asking him what he thinks of it as a replica, as a construct.
9: Well, I believe if you're looking for something that was built recently, it's the closest example to something that you would have found tucked away in the woods somewhere in Germany right after the end of the war.
7: Yeah.
9: And it's a little bit nicer paint, but it's constructed with all the same stuff. So it's definitely something to see.
7: It's about as real as it gets.
8: One of the things that our curator, Zach Boffman, pointed out to us was, when you see these in museums, you typically don't see them serviced.
7: Right.
8: The landing gear struts are not where they're supposed to be. And yeah, all I'll say is when you see it in person, it makes all the difference in the world. So don't miss the chance to come see it on the ramp without a fence or a railing around it. Come ask some questions. Meet Ike. Meet our chief pilot, Mike. Zach's down there. You know, come experience this thing, because it's not an easily done thing to bring it here to AirVenture. It won't be here every year.
7: Yeah. Sounds good. We'll look for it probably about 2 o'clock this afternoon. The Messerschmitt 262 jet showing up here as part of AirVenture 2025. Well, that's going to wrap up today's show. This is From the Stand. I'm Steve Buss, and you are listening to EIA Radio.
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11: Good morning, Sarah.
6: Good morning.
11: Don't worry about the mic stands. I look better this way anyway. So. that voice you hear is Sarah Nisler from EAA.
6: Oh,
11: good
6: thanks
11: morning,
6: for getting
11: Sarah.
6: It right this time.
11: Yeah, well, I mean, we can go back to Roberta if you want.
6: It's not bad.
11: We were chatting yesterday, and I said, see you tomorrow at 7:30 p.m. And she,
12: what?
11: Yeah, exactly. Well, I've got Air Venture Brain already, so I'm screwing up details. So she told me she was going to call me George, after which I said I would call her Roberta. So
12: nice.
6: Yep.
11: Anyway, thanks for coming in this morning. Mm-hmm. So you've been pretty active, let's say, on social media over the last year. And you've been pretty active in general, working on getting your pilot's license. So when did you actually start?
6: End of October last year.
11: Okay. So couple months basically after you get Air Venture out of your system and relax a little bit.
6: I got bored after that.
11: Right? Now what do I do? This is not chaotic enough.
6: Right.
11: So, and then you began your journey and you spent a lot of time documenting it on social media, which was interesting from outsiders' perspectives to watch that. At least it was for me.
12: Oh,
11: I know Jim and I have talked about it before. And just to see you go through from the very beginnings and studying ground school stuff and actually flying and starting off in a tailwheel too.
6: Yeah.
11: So what did you start flying a Cub, right?
6: I did, yes.
11: Okay.
12: I was one of the unpopular people that was like,
11: yeah.
6: Yes, I remember now that you've been
12: yeah.
6: You're like, what are you doing?
11: I remember
6: doing?
11: That. Well, I thought it. Okay, so I've taken
12: starting at a tailwheel wasn't my point.
11: That
12: it was
11: wasn't the problem.
12: No.
11: Okay, I thought that was weird.
12: Piper Cubs fly so uniquely that I don't like the idea of a Piper Cub as a primary trainer.
11: Yeah, he's very opinionated,
12: yes.
11: So don't mind him.
12: That was my issue, and it. I mean, I've got so many hours in Cubs. We actually just sold our Cub a year and a half ago, I think.
11: Okay.
12: It was. So, I mean, I've got time in the Cub. I like flying the Cub enough. It was not my favorite plane. I just don't see it as a primary trainer, from my opinion.
11: Sure.
12: However, and of course, when you say anything negative against a Piper Cub, you get just flamed online.
6: Yeah.
11: Oh, yeah.
6: So, get ready.
11: So, it is an interesting decision, though, to start with the tailwheel and to start with the Cub.
12: Mm-hmm.
11: How did you end up there? Like, what made you start there?
6: I think probably because my favorite flying experiences have been in tailwheels. And
11: okay.
6: That's kind of where I want to ultimately go.
11: Sure.
6: And I have had the opportunity to learn that way. So I have mixed feelings about how I went about my training now after being through it. But that's where I want to get back into. I don't know if it's a Cub or not, but it was...
11: Okay.
6: So I wanted the experience because I could.
11: So do you have your tailwheel endorsement?
6: Technically, yeah. I wouldn't jump into a tailwheel right now and fly it because it's been since probably April or so since I've flown it.
11: Sure.
6: But I do.
11: So you transitioned at one point from the Cub to what?
6: 172.
11: And why? at what point did you decide, okay, well, now I'm going to switch?
6: I needed some of the training I had to do post-solo. I couldn't do in the Cub, and I actually didn't go right to a 172. I went to a Piper Warrior for about five lessons or so, and I didn't like it at all. So luckily, EAA has a flying club with a 172, so I took a flight in that, and I liked it so much more that that's what I decided I needed to finish in. And I got to the point where I'm like, I just need my license. And it was taking a longer time in the Cub for me to keep moving forward. So
11: sure. So you had some interesting study habits along the way, I'll say, that you documented.
6: <Did I? laughs>
11: You had the nerdiest high school girl, noted up book I've ever seen in my life. And I've seen a lot of people study for their private pilot or the bar or any number of other, intricate exams. And I think a lot of people agreed with me because I saw a lot of comments talking about just how much you had denoted everything with little page tabs.
6: Oh,
11: so
6: on
11: much
6: the fire
11: so.
6: Game.
11: Oh, yeah.
6: Yeah.
11: My God. how much, you know, like, how much time do you think you actually spent doing that? Like, just, you know, let's just say tabulating the far aim.
10: Definitely a few hours, for sure.
11: I would imagine.
10: I don't have a life, though, so it really didn't matter.
11: Well, I mean, you know, you spent it doing something interesting anyway, yeah. Obviously something you enjoyed. But there was a lot of documentation in there. How intimidated were you when you went to take your test?
10: Oh,
11: your test.
10: Oh, so my written test?
11: Yes.
10: Mm-hmm. I think by the time I took it, I was so confident that I wasn't too worried. I was not worried about failing it, but I really wanted 100%.
11: That doesn't sound like you at all.
10: So that made me, like, that gave me stress, but...
11: And how'd you do?
10: I got a 98.
11: Oh,
10: I got a really stupid one wrong, too. This was so frustrating.
11: Do you remember what it was?
10: Yeah, the emergency transponder code.
12: Oh.
10: I didn't really study that much before. So. Well,
11: because you're going to be a perfect pilot and you're never going to have to worry about that, right?
10: Yeah.
12: Right. However, so failure. Let's talk about that for a minute. So the thing that I most enjoyed was you had the guts to talk about the things that didn't work,
11: yeah,
12: and you failed at, and the stresses of it, and the how am I going to get this done, how am I going to get back into these things. That was the learning moments for yeah, what I saw. And frankly, I think from the social media consumer level people, that was the inspired. That was the inspired moments, the inspiration for some of that was
11: absolutely
12: when you were showing us, here's how this is a problem. And then when it worked, it meant more.
10: Mm-hmm. Yes. I would have never been able to get through this whole process without the community support. So I had to be very open about what I was going through, because I knew I couldn't do it alone. So it was just really important for me to be honest. And I know how many people struggle. I know how many few people make it through training. So I wanted people to know that they're not alone, I guess, in it. And it was it's just what I needed to get through it.
12: You said that you might have a different perspective on how you, I guess, maybe could have or should have done things. So tell us about some things you might have done differently, looking back now.
10: I think, I wouldn't have changed anything at this point, because I don't ever feel that way about
11: sure,
10: anything I do in life. But
11: same.
10: I think because now I kind of I have to go back and retrain myself a little bit in tailwheel. I kind of feel like I've extended the process a little bit longer than maybe I needed to, because I realized I just wanted to get, I wanted to experience all of that. But by the end, I'm like, I just want my license so bad so I can go off and learn this stuff on my own without the pressures of the certificate in front of me.
11: Sure.
10: So I'm not sure if I would have not done the Cub, but I think I have to go back and do some things over again. But it also taught me a lot of really great skills when I moved into the 172 as well. So,
11: Like what? What comes to
10: like
11: mind?
10: Like, I know how to use rudders pretty well.
11: Yeah, well, you almost have to. Yeah.
12: Yeah. So you made it. Honestly, I didn't think you were going to get it done before.
11: Oh, gosh. My God. Because it went from, I believe the previous poster, at least the one I read prior to saying I passed, was just this very down on yourself, I'm never going to pull this off type of post that went on for like a page about and honestly, that's, again, from that perspective, being the outsider to this process, that was some of the most interesting stuff to read. Yes, you get down on yourself a little bit, but you're talking about what went wrong and why that was important to you and why, you know, that needed to change. And then suddenly, so I read this diatribe, essentially, of it was horrible, I'm never going to pass this type post. And then the next thing that shows up is, here I am, I got it. big smiley face, and you're standing next to your...
10: I was just teasing. No, I had no idea this was going to happen before AirVenture.
11: I had no idea you were going to take it before AirVenture
10: either. I didn't want to tell people.
11: I get it.
10: I was afraid if I failed right before AirVenture, that's all I would hear about.
11: You know how that would go. You would post, hey, I'm going to take my check ride, and then you fail, and you don't want to talk about it, and you don't post it. Everyone's going to ask you,
10: exactly.
11: How'd it go?
10: Oh,
11: I failed.
10: Yeah, exactly. So, but like a week and a half before, my instructor just calls me one night and he's like, hey, don't hate me, but I scheduled your check ride on the 16th. And I'm like, and I still had so much to finish yet. I'm like, and that's days before AirVenture. And I'm like, are you kidding me?
11: Yeah. Because you're not busy. I mean, right? There's nothing going on in your life at the time.
10: But it was like, I was so glad he did it because it pushed both of us to do what we needed to do to get done. And weather thankfully worked out, because after that day, everything went kind of downhill. So weather-wise.
11: Well, you seem to be fighting weather throughout the process, because
10: I'm basically
11: that was probably the most common thread of post was, you know, oh, can't fly again today, damn weather. And
10: yep.
11: Well, it's too cold, it's too windy, it's too wet.
12: Talking about gutsy, I mean, she was up in the winter flying the Cub,
11: yeah.
12: which is never a good idea.
11: No.
10: I did do that way backwards.
12: Yes.
11: Yeah.
12: Wait, or fly something that has a heater.
10: I know.
11: Anything.
10: It was painful, and gassing up was the worst.
11: Yeah.
10: So.
11: Oh, yeah. I can imagine.
12: So as a newly minted pilot, what's next? Are you going to ride this out for a while, or are we like all gung-ho because we're in that moment of learning, and I'm going to go get my IFR, and I'm going to go from there?
10: I don't know, but I realized
11: I asked you this, actually. Yeah. So what's next? Instrument? Just like, I don't know.
10: Well, I didn't think I would do that at all, because I'm really afraid of that, of instrument, because I hear how hard it is. And this, getting my license was so hard, and studying sucks. But I already realized I'm kind of bored, so I probably will be moving past.
12: Well, you can rack up some, endorsements.
10: Yeah. Yes.
12: Table you've got, the high power and the complex stuff.
10: Yeah.
12: Multi, there you go.
10: Maybe.
12: Let me see here. Yeah, you can go multi before you go do the instrument.
10: I've heard. Yeah. I don't know.
12: Most people do it the other way around.
11: I mean, if you're bored, there's more things to do in there.
12: Yes.
10: I guess I could not do flying stuff, but that doesn't sound fun.
11: No, that doesn't sound like you at all. Hey, well, you're going to stick around for the next segment.
10: Mm-hmm. I'm going to take over Hal's segment.
11: Absolutely. But we'll be back in a bit. This is the Morning Pre-Flight on EAA Radio.
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7: Our next guest is Doug Rosendahl, who is a well-known warbird pilot. You've been flying a variety of warbirds for a very long time, but you started out pretty humble beginnings, earning some money so you could get your private pilot ticket a number of years ago.
14: I grew up in central Iowa on a farm, sitting on a tractor, looking up, watching airplanes fly over, and just dreamed that someday I might be able to fly. And I was driving home from the last day of finals of my freshman year in college at Ames, Iowa, and I drove by a little grass strip in Nevada, Iowa, pulled in and said, I want to learn to fly. And learned to fly a dollar at a time with money I didn't have, and just kept after it and got my rating, and it's been an incredible journey for 47 years.
7: Okay. And you flew cargo in DC-3s?
14: Yep. I was driving home from work one day, and there was a DC-3 at the airport. I pulled into the airport, and 6 weeks later, I was a co-pilot. I was a private pilot with an instrument rating, and 6 weeks later, I'm a co-pilot on a DC-3 hauling FedEx freight. But the thing you got to understand about being a co-pilot on a DC-3 freighter has got nothing to do with your flying skills. It's the ability to lug 7,000 pounds of freight up the hill and put a net over it.
7: And it's amazing when we talk about the DC-3, and because that was early in your career, and we still see DC-3s out there hauling all sorts of things, the Basler turbo conversions, things like that. It really has been an amazing airplane.
14: I've had lots of goals in aviation, and right now I have one goal left. I've set all the rest aside. Yeah. I started flying the DC-3 in 1986, and it was 50.
7: Mm-hmm.
14: And in 2036, I'll be 78, and I hope to fly a DC-3 in 2036, and I'll have been flying the DC-3 for 50 years.
7: Oh,
14: so that's
7: gosh.
14: The only goal I have left in my aviation career. And if I can stay healthy, I think that's an attainable goal.
7: I think so. It's not that far away. It's amazing when you say 2030, but... yeah, it's not that far away. You have been an advocate for safety in the warbird community as well. Kind of tell us how you're trying to infuse that into the community.
14: Well, I was the chairman of the Standoval Committee back in a long time ago. Okay. Let's leave it at that. And sadly, we had a rash of accidents, and our insurability was in peril. And, you know, as I say all the time, it's the worst offender that ends up being the safety guy. But at that time, I was the chairman of the safety committee, and we had to do something. And so I went out, reached out to the NAAA, the Aerial Applicators Association. They had been through the same kind of an experience, and they'd set up a program called PASS. And I went to the NBAA safety stand down at Wichita and just really immersed myself in that business. And, you know, because when I talk about doing stupid things in an airplane, usually it's in the first person. and I realized that we had to change. Right. We had to change the culture of the warbird industry. And that's a really – changing culture is a really difficult thing to do. Right. But I honestly, I did some research at that time, and I, you know, what I learned was the CAF's accident record was no worse than the industry's. Mm-hmm. It's just we had so many airplanes, and that caused us, and our insurance rates were lower than standard, and that caused us a problem. And I'm proud we hired a vice president of safety. You know, I went to the board and said, we have to do this. We didn't have the money, but we had to do it. And we, you know, safety is really a marketing program. What we're trying to do is create top of mind awareness so that pilots are thinking about safety. And I'm proud to say I can show you the accident statistics in the CAF, and they drop precipitously in short order. And then I went on to be the chairman of safety at the air show industry. Mm-hmm. And if you look at the statistics of safety in the air show industry, there are two precipitous drops. One is when the airshow industry took over this Statement of Aerobatic Competency Evaluation Program, mm-hmm. and the FAA authorized the CAF to run that, ICAS, yeah. to run that internally. And the other was when we implemented the same kind of a culture change, what I call low-hanging fruit. You know, I remember one time an FAA administrator says, our goal is zero accidents, okay? That's not a reasonable goal.
7: No.
14: But the goal is to continuously improve, to be on a quest of continuous quality improvement. And you do that through education, you do that through marketing, you do that through creating this top-of-mind awareness. So people have safety in the back of their mind. It's feedback loops. It is constant communication, the ops bulletin. We have a similar publication in the CAF. So our pilots are always being fed something that keeps it in the forefront of their mind. It's no different than radio advertising mm-hmm. or anything else.
7: Right. Talking with Doug Rosendahl, warbird pilot. He's been all over, and not only all over the country, but also all over the country in a bunch of different airplanes. And have you seen in the warbird community itself as it's evolved in the last 20, 30 years?
14: Well, I'm happy to say what I see. I'm an FAA examiner, and I do a lot of check rides in specialty and vintage aircraft. And what I'm really happy to see is I'm giving a lot of check rides to young people.
7: Right.
14: We are embracing, you know, a much, much younger crowd of people, and they're coming in. And that allows us, you know, it's hard to change the culture of old hardheads like me. But when you bring a new person in, you have the opportunity to set the standard and the expectation. And so that's played a big role in our ability to change our culture and do better.
7: And I think maybe something that's stuck out to me is that, you know, in olden days, whatever, it was more the pilots who were flying warbirds, they were thinking of them as their airplanes, where today's attitude seems to be we're stewards of these airplanes. It's our job to take care of them for the next 10 or 15 years and then pass them on to the next generation.
14: That's right. We're just a custodian for a period of time, and really the value of the airplanes have gone up, and you know, that's created more awareness. But yes, I think we've you know, we're in a continuous quality improvement to cause people to understand it's not mine. You know, this airplane, it's not the CAF's airplane, it's not the person's airplane, it's not the other museum's airplane. the airplanes really are national treasures, and it's our responsibility as pilots to do the best thing in terms of stewardship and custodianship to maintain these airplanes.
7: How do you answer the question that comes up when something happens with a warbird? It's like, we should ground all these airplanes. They're too valuable to fly. They don't need to fly.
14: One example that I've used regularly is how many people annually are killed in personal watercraft, okay? There's risk associated with everything we do in our lives, and that ability to manage and mitigate risk is one of the things that made this country the greatest country in the world. You know, my family, I'm second generation from somebody who put all of their worldly belongings in a truck and came to America in search of a better life. And a generation before that, they brought their kids over here, put them in a covered wagon, and pushed out across the plains. These are people that understood how to take, manage, and mitigate risk. And sadly, I think we're losing that as a culture. I mean, they're all good things come from being willing to step outside the bounds, look around, do other things. And being able to manage that risk is a part of every part of aviation, and we need to not forget that. And so I can justify, I mean, you know, I've lost a lot of friends in this business, and every time I do, I look at the risk-reward ratio, and I look at the lives that I know personally, the people that have come up to me and told me personally that watching me fly at an air show changed their life in some way. Mm-hmm. One guy told me it was the most expensive thing he ever did in his life was meeting me because he went and learned to fly and ended up buying a Phenom 100. You know, so I know that when we're here in a venue like this and these young people are out here sitting along the lines, holding an airplane, looking up at the sky, we have had an impact on those kids' lives.
12: Yeah.
14: And kids that are successful are those kids that have a target on the wall.
12: Right.
14: Okay, if you can say, I want to do that, and you can show them a pathway to get there, they'll be just fine.
12: Yeah.
14: The kids that get in trouble are the kids that don't have a target on the wall. They don't know what they want to do or where they want to go.
7: And that leads us into one of the projects that you have been very involved in through the years, and that is the Red Tail Rise Above project.
14: So, you know, the CAF had a C-model Mustang back in the late 80s. Mm-hmm. We had a C-model Mustang project, and it really wasn't going anywhere. And there was a guy at our airport who was not a CAF member, but he learned about it and was inspired to get involved, and his name was Don Hines. And we restored it as a Red Tail because the Red Tails escorted B-25s in North Africa and Italy. And we had a B-25, Miss Mitchell was painted in those colors. And so we thought it was a great story to tell. Well, Don was inspired by that story, and he got involved, and he was an inspirational leader. And when he got involved, I knew I wanted to be involved, and we got involved. Sadly, Don was killed in an accident in our airplane in 2004. The get-go was to develop an education program. And so as we were pondering, how do we do that? How do we have impact? I look back at my own life, and when I was a 10-year-old kid, we went to Disneyland in L.A., and I remember distinctly seeing O Canada, which was a 360-degree exhibit. And, you know, the FAA says the definition of learning is a change of behavior as a result of experience. And that was an experience that changed my life. I saw those, you know, the steerman or AGCAT or whatever it was with 9 cameras mm-hmm. hanging on the bottom flying across the amber waves of grain in Canada. And I said, I got to have me some of that. And that was one of the things that you know, changed my life. And so what we set out to do was create an experience like that that we could take on the road and take it to schools and air shows and museums. And it's been on the road 13 years. It's been incredibly successful. And we expanded from the Tuskegee Airmen story. In the last couple of years, we've added a WASP story. It's Women in Aviation Today. I'd encourage anybody that's a female aviator or has a female child that wants to learn more about aviation to go out to KidVenture and see both of our movies, but it's for the girls, especially a WASP movie, because it really shows them that they can do anything. And that's the story of the Tuskegee Airmen and the WASP is, you know, you can do anything you want if you work hard enough, believe in yourself, never give up, and use your brain, all the what we call the guiding principles.
12: Right.
14: And they're a roadmap for success.
7: It certainly is. KidVenture is there with the Rise Above red-tailed trailer. We will also see you in the air show sometime this week.
14: Yeah, probably fly the red tail towards the weekend.
7: All right, sounds good. Our guest, Doug Rosendahl. Doug, thank you for being with us, and thank you for everything you've done through the years for the Warbird community.
14: Thank you. Thanks for having me.
7: All right, this is EAA Radio.
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16: You're listening to EAA Radio. I'm Fareed Guillot. Sully Sullenberger and Jeff Skiles are the new co-chairs of EAA's Young Eagles program, and EAA members have expressed surprise and excitement about the choice. I spoke with EAA President Tom Poberesny about the process. Tom, thanks for joining us.
17: Oh, it's a pleasure being here.
16: Why did you pick Sully and Jeff to lead the Young Eagles program?
17: Well, it's interesting. It's not so much why we picked them. It's a matter of fact. The matter is that so many people have said, what a great choice. And so it's led to the question, how did you come up with that? Because it's an outstanding choice, and people have been very supportive. And I take it back to the beginning of the program, when Cliff Robertson was the honorary chairman or the chairman to start the program back in the early 1990s. And he was passionate, had name recognition, and was involved in aviation actively. And so he was the logical first choice. Then as Cliff was looking to retire and move on to other aspects of the organization, General Chuck Yeager,